0: underway about 3.5 weeks until the nation's critical midterm election day on November 3rd. Your last chance to be to take part and be part of the solution, at least in part for this election, part A of this election. We'll see what part B entails between election day on November 3rd and the first day of the new Congress at high noon on January 3rd next year, but more on that coming up shortly. As to the climate change enhanced record heat wave, hey, here in Southern California, relief is on the way, we are told.
1: Yay.
0: That's the good news.
1: Yes.
0: The less good news is that relief comes largely in the form of a hurricane. Hurricane Rachel, moving up from the south in the Pacific to break up the heat. The Pacific Hurricane Rachel, expected to make landfall late Saturday or early Sunday, somewhere around the Southern California border with Mexico, is a great deal less of a concern, it seems to me, at this hour than the hurricane in the Gulf of Mexico today. Hurricane, how do I say this, Desi Duan?
1: Isaias.
0: I see what you're doing. You're laughing at me. Hurricane Isaias.
1: There you go. Is
0: something like that. Now barreling toward a direct hit landfall on Thursday or Friday somewhere along the Gulf Coast, largely anywhere from the eastern part of Louisiana to the Florida Panhandle, a storm that pretty much spun up from nothing in an otherwise quiet Atlantic hurricane season, in line with expectations, as a monster swath of warm water in the Pacific, known as an El Nino of record size, has predictably tamped down the Atlantic hurricane season while supercharging the one in the Pacific. We have seen storm after storm after storm in the Pacific in recent weeks. Several of them, including Hurricane Marie, which caused another horrific heat wave in Southern California, and Hurricane Polo that ended up swamping large parts of the central U.S. after it came ashore. And that's doesn't even mention the, what was it, three near direct hits for Hawaii from hurricanes this year. And as if all of that is not fun enough, following the very rare event of Hurricane Rachel making landfall this close to or even inside of the Southern California border, there is another hurricane right behind it, Hurricane Simon, which is predicted to blast ashore in southwestern Mexico as a major hurricane also this weekend. If my count is correct, that's kind of three hurricanes all at once making landfall. Is that what you got, Des?
1: Yeah, in quick succession.
0: Fun. after which, from Hurricane Simon, the rains from that storm are predicted to move north into to reach New Mexico and the Great Plains early next week, where it may be absorbed and or joined by the remnants of Hurricane
1: Isaias.
0: From the Gulf of Mexico, as remnants of that storm work their way north from the Gulf. And no, you have not tuned in to the Weather Channel. But we do, as you know, follow the disastrous effects of our ever-worsening global climate crisis on this program, thanks to the continued deadly man-made burning of fossil fuels and the fossil fuel companies who have both lied about and profited from that ongoing disaster for decades now. More on all of that with Desi Doyen in our latest disastrous Green News report later this hour. But a bit of breaking related news today, as yesterday we tried to get you up to date on the important case of Suncor Energy versus Boulder, Colorado, where the city and county of Boulder are suing Suncor and ExxonMobil in hopes of holding them to account for the damage that their products and their lies about them for so many years have actually caused residents and their property and so forth in Boulder. After the Colorado Supreme Court had given the thumbs up for that case to proceed, Suncor and Exxon brought their appeal to the U.S. Supreme Court in hopes of an unprecedented ruling from the corrupt high court to block a state case under state law in the middle of proceedings before it's even gone to trial, because that is how desperate big oil is right now to prevent even evidence of their perfidy from being heard in a court of law. Along those lines, then, a bit of new news that has broken today since we laid down our Green News report in a related long-running climate accountability case being brought against Exxon in the great state of Massachusetts, Desi Doyen.
1: Yes.
0: Still more new evidence revealed of ExxonMobil's long-running deceptions about the use of their deadly products. From the excellent folks at Inside Climate News today?
1: Yes. So these are new internal industry documents, like you said, mentioned, revealed in Massachusetts climate accountability lawsuit against Exxon. And it adds to all of the documentation already that shows that big oil knew as early as the 1960s that burning their products would cause global warming. So these new documents build on a mountain of evidence from earlier investigations. That's what Boulder was relying on. Mm-hmm. That show that Exxon knew and deceived the public about it. So it started back in 2015 with the expose by independent nonprofit media outlet Inside Climate News, mm-hmm. that with additional investigations by the LA Times and other outlets. So those investigations revealed that what Exxon said publicly was really different from how it approached the issue privately. So these are all based on internal company documents and interviews with Exxon's own scientists. Shows that top executives were warned about the potential for climate disaster, but instead of alerting the public to that danger, Exxon launched an all-out effort to block solutions, spending millions of dollars in lobbying and funding climate disinformation groups to deceive the public about it.
0: What we knew as the Exxon New campaign, right?
1: So here's how Inside Climate News begins its new report on these new documents.
0: Right.
1: If there was ever a year that the world began waking up to climate change, it might have been 1988. That June, Chief NASA climate scientist James Hansen testified to Congress that the climate was warming and would continue to do so as long as humans pumped fossil fuel pollution into the atmosphere. Here's what that sounded like.
2: I would like to draw three main conclusions. Number one, the Earth is warmer in 1988 than at any time in the history of instrumental measurements. Number two, the global warming is now large enough that we can ascribe, with a high degree of confidence, a cause and effect relationship to the greenhouse effect. And number three, our computer climate simulations indicate that the greenhouse effect is already large enough to begin to affect the probability of extreme events such as summer heat waves.
0: That was James Hansen in 1988 giving those warnings that we then spent decades ignoring, apparently.
1: And being misled about.
0: Yeah.
1: So, yeah, that was June 1988. In early November 1988, the United Nations established the Intergovernmental Panel on Climate Change, which created all of these assessments that summarize the scientific evidence on climate change and its impacts. And by the way, they've all proved to be absolutely accurate.
0: Mm-hmm.
1: So that was June 1988, then early November 1988. So just a few weeks later, on November 23rd, 1988, Frank Sproul in Exxon's corporate research department wrote a memo warning his colleagues that Exxon would suffer, quote, substantial negative impacts if the world reached consensus that action is needed to mitigate against global warming.
0: Mm-hmm.
1: Here's what that memo said, quote, if a worldwide consensus emerges that action is needed to mitigate against greenhouse gas effects, substantial negative impacts on Exxon could occur. Any additional research and development efforts within corporate research on greenhouse gases should have two primary purposes. One, protect the value of our resources,
0: mm-hmm.
1: oil, gas, and coal. And two, preserve Exxon's business options.
0: There you go.
1: Several other documents also released in that same tranche reveal mm-hmm. new details on how Exxon had internal deliberations since all the way back in the 1980s. These were all obtained from depositions from Exxon's own scientists. They show how the company tried to degrade climate solutions and then pretend with new PR campaigns how they were doing all this work on algae biofuels and on carbon capture and storage. But it shows with the internal documents that the scientists all told them algae biofuels and carbon capture and storage are not viable, scalable solutions and are purely and knowingly

0: More on all of that and related news in our Green News Report a little bit later. Thank you very much, Des. And with that, now back to our coverage of the critical midterm elections now underway in one form or another in all 50 states. Have you voted yet? If not, why not? Have you made your plan to vote yet? If not, why not? Have you helped someone else to vote or encouraged them to do so this year? If not, why not? I do promise you that the Trump administration is hoping your answer to all of those questions is no. And they are certainly working hard to corrupt and or rig and or steal this year's midterms. So please make it harder for them to do so. New evidence of that in a moment. But to get there, we need to begin here today. The company calling itself Trump Mobile, which offers smartphones and wireless service under a brand licensed from President Donald Trump's family business, failed to make legally required disclosures about how it prevents fraud or the use of its services by scammers. New Hampshire's Democratic Senator Maggie Hassan is charging today. In a letter dated Thursday to the chief executive of Trump Mobile, a company which was obtained by the Washington Post, Hassan alleges, quote, the Trump family is profiting off this venture, yet unlike Trump-branded vodka and steaks, for example, Trump Mobile operates in an especially sensitive and high-stakes sector. The missing files raise questions about Trump Mobile's ability to ensure the security of its suckers, I mean customers, according to Hassan, a ranking Democrat on the Congressional Joint Economic Committee. The senator's claims follow previous allegations of questionable business practices at Trump Mobile, which launched last year with a marketing campaign starring two of the president's sons. In May of this year, the company said it had inadvertently exposed some customer data online.
1: Oops.
0: Oh, oopsie-daisy, our bad. On Monday this week, the cybersecurity news website Straight Arrow News reported that hackers had accessed Trump Mobile's records and posted personal information of more than 3,000 of its suckers, I mean customers, online. Spokespeople for Trump Mobile, the White House, the Trump Organization, and the wireless provider Liberty Mobile, which Trump Mobile has said powers its service, did not immediately respond to requests for comments. Weird. But here's where Hassan appears to be most concerned. The FCC requires telecoms companies to file documents and plans about their operations under federal rules designed to prevent scam calls and verify whether U.S. mobile carriers have international owners that may present national security risks. You'll recall how concerned Donald Trump used to pretend to be, for example, that China was stealing data from U.S. users of TikTok as he tried to shut down that company from operating in the U.S. at all, at least until one of its biggest investors helped Trump to see the light. And, he was also a big Trump donor, and he was eventually able to strong-arm the TikTok company, into selling it off to one of Trump's biggest supporters. That would be Larry Ellison and others. That would be the father of David Ellison, who has just closed the deal with Trump administration approval to merge his Skydance Paramount operation with Warner Brothers and its scores of companies, including CNN, putting them under the same roof with the CBS News operation formerly owned by Paramount until Ellison's Skydance scooped it up and then proceeded to run the legendary CBS News and its 60 Minutes news magazine into the ground, but I digress. The Trump Mobile website advertises international calling to more than 230 countries and territories. Senator Hassan said in her letter that the company and its partner, Liberty Mobile, did not file a required form that asks companies offering international service to disclose any foreign ownership. Now, why would Trump Mobile have done that? Why wouldn't they have filed those papers, particularly after the Trump boys went out of their way to sell these phones as made in America? Spoiler alert, they are not made in America.

0: America. Plans, Hassan's letter also alleged that Trump Mobile and Liberty Mobile have not provided plans required in filings to a federal database intended to mitigate robocalls. They haven't filed that either. A search of the relevant FCC databases by the Post did not surface any international ownership filings or robocalling plans from the Liberty Mobile or Trump Mobile. Earlier this year, after months of delay, nearly a year, I believe, Trump Mobile finally started shipping these gold-toned Trump-branded smartphones to customers who last year had signed up for the phones and the service, positioning itself as an alternative to big-name carriers for, quote, real Americans. Well, Trump Mobile's T1 phone, originally promised to have been made in America, is now listed at $749, not the $599 that it initially bait and switched its suckers, I mean customers, with, and as it had been advertised previously, alongside claims that it would be made in the U.S. Tech industry analysts, however, have said the device is likely produced in, yes, China. So a Chinese phone with Chinese-made parts that provides service to call more than 230 countries, presumably China among them, which Trump pretends to be the U.S., our mortal enemy, at least when he's not kissing up to Xi Jinping during state visits, and Trump Mobile has failed to file relevant information to the FCC as required about any of it, despite all of those Chinese-made parts and Chinese connections. And yes, this is actually election coverage. How so? Well, you may have heard that Cleta Mitchell, have you heard of her? I hope you have. She's an attorney, longtime right-wing election conspiracy loon or villain, depending on how you may wish to see her. She was famously on the call, on that infamous recorded phone call where Donald Trump was threatening and strong-arming Georgia Secretary of State Brad Raffensperger to, quote, find him enough votes to steal the election for himself back in Georgia after the 2020 election. Cleta Mitchell was on that call as Trump's lawyer. Well, here was Cleta Mitchell this week on Steve Bannon's War Room podcast.
1: There's not a voting system in America today, an electronic voting system in America today, that is not manufactured in whole or in part in China.
0: Oh, really? You mean like the Donald Trump phones? Now, she is right about that. And I've reported on that fact for years at bradblog.com about these parts being made in our voting machines in other countries, for example, in China. In fact, much of Mitchell's advocacy following the 2020 election seems to be literally ripped straight from the pages of the Brad blog in many ways. And yes, it is a national security concern and has been a national security concern as long as I have been on this beat and covering this, pointing this out for more than 20 years now. But 2 points. One, if Trump's attorney, Cleta Mitchell, is suddenly concerned about that sort of national security concern, I suspect she's probably also concerned about all of those Trump Mobile customers and the fact that Trump Mobile phone company is using phones and chips, yes, manufactured in China, right? And failing to disclose both that fact and any internal ownership of the company that runs Trump Mobile to the federal government as required by law. I'm sure Cleta Mitchell is very concerned about that. And two, since Republicans have spent so many years poo-pooing my warnings about chips and parts and the voting machines themselves being made overseas, are we really supposed to take their concerns seriously just weeks before an election day, all of a sudden, in which her party and that of Donald Trump's are expected by all measures to be ready to perhaps take an historic shellacking? As Democracy Docket reports this week, with Election Day less than a month away, anti-voting lawyer Cleta Mitchell and convicted election denier Tina Peters are pushing a scheme to have Commerce Secretary Howard Lutnick seize voting machines as part of a broader effort for the Trump administration to interfere with, I would say, try to steal, the midterm elections. The scheme has been circulating among election deniers since last year, but Peters, who, by the way, despite breaking into her own voting machine security room when she served as the Mesa County, Colorado county clerk, in order to have a hacker make copies of the hard drives on the county's voting system tabulators, which all is unlawful, she knows nothing about how these machines actually work. She's not a voting system expert. But she has reportedly now led the effort to bring this concern to President Donald Trump's attention since August. On Monday, Peters reportedly met with Donald Trump in the Oval Office to discuss election security issues, which she knows nothing about, according to former U.S. Department of Justice pardon attorney Ed Martin, a right-wing loon himself who once served as an election official in St. Louis, Missouri, and was hired by the Trump administration to cause all sorts of mischief, threatening to arrest Trump's perceived enemies, and eventually being largely pushed out, even by the Trump administration, because he was too loony even for them. Here's how Looney Tunes corrupt Ed Martin explained the situation on the show, a show hosted by Eric Bolling, a guy that was fired by Fox News for being too loony and sending graphic texts to his colleagues. Anyway, Bolling now has a show on the far, far right-wing outlet called Real America's Voice Network. And here was Ed Martin this week on that show.
2: Tina Peters, you know, from Colorado, was in the Oval Office meeting with the president on election integrity, and they were talking about the plans. And the one thing that they know is that Secretary Mullen of the Department of Homeland Security came out in late August and conceded and said, as a matter of law, a finding that there is the machines for voting, the election voting machines, use parts from China and Russia and foreign places and are therefore compromised. That's what Mullen said. That finding, when he finished that finding, he then said, and I have $1 billion to help you states to do something other than use machines that are compromised. And again, my point is this. You talk about local. It is a local election. I ran the election board in St. Louis. There is local control. However, the laws that govern the system, like safety and national security, are federal laws. And so when Tina Peters, you know, famous Colorado clerk, was in the Oval Office today, just 2 hours ago, talking about this question, the president's taking it seriously. If the Congress won't pass the Save America Act, and they won't, then the president's going to have to do what he's going to do. And it is not a local issue when it's national security, and it's clearly national security. So we'll see how it plays out. But again, 4 weeks from today, we have an election that has to be safe, has to be secure, because it's the direction of the country.
0: I hope Ed Martin doesn't pull a muscle twisting around trying to turn this issue into a federal issue that must be handled by DHS. The president's, quote, going to have to do what he's going to do. Really? What's he going to do in the supposed name of national security? Is he going to make the required filings under federal law regarding the national security concerns of customers of Trump mobile phones? No. No. Silly. He's not going to do that. He's going to pretend to be concerned all of a sudden about the national security of our elections, of the voting machines, the very same ones, by the way, that were used to elect Donald Trump twice as president of the United States. And then he's going to use that pretend national security concern to do what exactly? Fix his crappy phones? No. Well, Cleta Mitchell told us on Steve Bannon's show what they would like to do.
1: There's not a voting system in America today, an electronic voting system in America today, that is not manufactured in whole or in part in China. The Department of Commerce regulations gives Howard Lutnick as secretary the not only the authority, but the duty to act.
0: Yes, the Secretary of Commerce has the duty to act to, as she explained, seize voting machines. You know, the ones that are already being used in elections in every state right now. As Democracy Docket reports, and I disagree with some of their language here, Peters, Martin, and other conspiracists have long pushed the false claim that voting machines are compromised because they use some foreign-made parts. Election deniers, they say, claim that poses a national security risk. Well, to be clear, they do pose a threat to our national security, to our voting machines. But that has been the case for decades now. And neither Donald Trump nor any of his fellow dishonest election conspiracy theorists raised a peep about any of it. At least not before Donald Trump decided to pretend that the election was stolen from him in 2020, the one that he lost. Moreover, because they can be compromised does not mean that they are compromised. And because most states allow voters to vote on hand-marked paper ballots, if there are concerns about those tabulation systems, well, those hand-marked paper ballots can, in fact, be reviewed by hand, by humans, presuming the chain of custody for those ballots has remained secure, unlike, as would be the case, if federal agents seized the ballots and broke the secure chain of custody in the process. Now, Democracy Docket notes, these same clowns, Mitchell, Peters, Martin, they want the Trump administration to use this brand new concern of theirs as a justification to seize voting machines. And they believe that the Commerce Secretary somehow has the authority to do that, which actual legal experts strongly dispute. For months, Peters and others have called on Trump to declare a national emergency to wrest control of aspects of voting from the states, despite the fact that, I should note, a national emergency declaration also does not give them the authority to do that, even as they, play pretend heroes here. But the latest scheme that Peters is now pushing revolves around a 2019 executive order that Trump signed during his first term to protect U.S.-made technology, which Peters now wants to use in order to seize voting machines. Under that order, Peters, who in addition to not being a voting system expert, is also not a lawyer or any kind of constitutional expert in any way, shape, or form, Peters believes that Lutnick already has the authority to seize voting machines because they are a national security risk. Mitchell then took to social media, Cleta Mitchell, Tuesday to promote that scheme, writing, quote, "Elections, including electronic voting machines, are critical infrastructure so designated by President Obama's Secretary of Homeland Security in January 2017. That is true. She continued, "The Department of Commerce, through the Biden years, completed the promulgation of regulations that took effect in February 2024 that require the Secretary of Commerce to take certain actions to mitigate or eliminate known threats to critical infrastructure." Okay, but none of those actions was go out and seize all the voting machines in the middle of the election while everyone's voting. Can you see how dumb this all is? It is dumb. But, of course, it's also a threat to, yes, actual national security and our ability to hold an election in all 50 states. Mitchell said there's no need for Trump to declare a national elections emergency because, she argued, he already has done so. Right, saying, quote, "What is needed today is for Lutnick to exercise his legal authority and responsibility to immediately announce and implement a plan to ensure that the electronic voting systems used in the 2026 elections are not compromised or manipulated by enemies, foreign or domestic," Mitchell said. Especially domestic, I would add, in this case. One small issue, notes Democracy Docket correctly, the 2019 order does not convey that authority to Lutnick at all. No federal official can seize control of election administration from the states and the counties who hold the power to run elections under the U.S. Constitution. Which you would think that a whole bunch of clods pretending to be Constitution-loving patriots might know. The Commerce Secretary, according to actual experts in this field, has absolutely no such authority to do any of this. But that wouldn't you know, necessarily matter if they convince themselves otherwise, and they convince themselves that they are somehow saving the nation by essentially going to war against it. As Tina Peters' own attorney seems to favor at this point. Here is the excellent, and I mean excellent reporter, Kyle Clark of 9 News in Denver this week, who's been covering the disgraceful Tina Peters saga very closely for years now, as her crimes, 4 felonies and 3 misdemeanors for which she was convicted and jailed, and her state imprisonment for them were all in Colorado. Here's Kyle Clark covering one aspect of this on Wednesday.
3: It appears Tina Peters is celebrating the freedom granted to her by Governor Jared Polis in the most predictable way possible, by helping President Trump figure out a way to seize control of America's elections. A former Justice Department official says Tina Peters was at the White House this week talking with Trump, and Peters' attorney says Trump will not relinquish power again. He hinted at the potential for civil war.
2: Well, let me break some news. This is a big deal, Eric, and you're the first person that knows. I'm going to say something. Just hours ago, maybe 2 hours ago, Tina Peters, you know, from Colorado, was in the Oval Office meeting with the president on election integrity, and they were talking about the plans.
4: Former Department of Justice official Ed Martin says Tina Peters, the disgraced and convicted election clerk slash conspiracy theorist from Mesa County, met with President Trump at the White House Monday. The plan that Peters is pitching, according to her attorney Peter Ticton, is to have the Trump administration seize ballots across America and conduct a hand recount.
5: It's a good plan, and I do think that something like that is probably going to happen.
2: And so when Tina Peters, you know, famous Colorado clerk, was in the Oval Office today, just 2 hours ago, talking about this question, the president's taking it seriously. If the Congress won't pass the Save America Act, and they won't, then the president's going to have to do what he's going to do. And it is not a local issue when it's national security, and it's clearly national security.
4: Ticton spoke last week with MAGA podcaster Joe Altman from Colorado, who has called for the execution of this state's top Democrats.
5: In the event that we have this kind of a disaster, everything goes wrong, and the vote is crazy, and the senatorial race is put enough there to remove the president and the vice president, if that nightmare should come true, Donald Trump is not going to relinquish control again.
4: Altman has previously said, quote, violence is going to be necessary, and he said, quote, there are targets. Ticton, Tina Peters' attorney, said that if the country dissolves into civil war, it needs to happen with Donald Trump in control of America's weapons.
5: So he's got nothing to lose. The nation has nothing to lose. It's better, if we're going to have a civil war of any sort, that it be martial law with our side in control of the armaments.
3: Altman then said that he is not afraid to die. Of course, anyone could have seen this coming a mile away. When Governor Polis commuted Peters' felony sentence linked to tampering with voting systems, Polis removed the standard line in his commutation letter saying that the inmate had taken accountability, shown remorse, and would be successful upon release.
0: 9 News Denver's Kyle Clark there with that report this week. So seize ballots and conduct a hand recount, I guess, of a couple 100 million ballots? Really? And, of course, that after they have seized the ballot and broken the chain of custody for them so that a hand count would mean nothing? A disaster, according to Tina Peters' own attorney there, as you heard, Peter Ticton. It apparently includes Democrats winning enough Senate seats to convict the president and the vice president and remove them from office in an impeachment trial. Of course, for that to happen, Democrats would have to win every single Senate seat that is up for election this year. And frankly, in that case, even I would likely be calling for a hand recount. By the way, I'm fine with that hand recount of anything, so long as it's done according to the law. Again, without the chain of custody being forever lost and violated by, for example, a federal seizure of ballots. But no, Dems will not win enough to have the votes to remove anyone from office on their own without Republican votes. But I'm sure people who listen to folks like Joe Altman's podcast and Looney Tunes' Tina Peters and her Looney attorney Peter Ticton, they don't understand that distinction. And Ticton here is trying to ready these people for civil war. The nation has nothing to lose in a civil war. Nothing to lose? With his side in control of the weapons? Okay, so that's what some of these folks are now being primed for on the right, seizing the voting machines and, I guess, the ballots, and if they don't like the results, civil war, where they control the weapons because, I guess, those dopes think that the U.S. military is somehow going to side with them? To be clear, since I have a podcast too, none of that is going to happen. At least not to the extent that these loons are actually hoping that it will happen, trying to make it happen. Because the alternative, as they well know, is that they are about to lose a whole bunch of power if Americans are allowed to vote the way they want to vote and if those votes are counted as cast. They are hoping to frighten you. They are hoping to keep you away from the polls altogether for fear of violence or something. Don't take that bait. All the more reason for voting early if you'll feel more comfortable in doing so. Please do. So aside from the revenge Civil War porn fantasy that these nutcases are now threatening and or hoping to hoax the equally Looney Tunes Donald Trump into carrying out, how much of it could actually be done in some way? Well, an actual election expert law attorney, as opposed to that Titkin dope or that Cleta Mitchell or not an attorney or voting system expert at all, the felon Tina Peters, an actual election law expert dove into some of that this week at Slate. Let's take a quick break and we'll come back with that to help you understand what is worth fearing and what is not. Right here on your trustworthy broadcast, I'm Brad Friedman. Don't insurrect that dial.
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7: You can stand me up at the gates of hell, but I won't back down.
0: No, we won't. Although it might be cooler at the gates of hell. Welcome back to the Bradcast. Brad Friedman from bradblog.com. So how worried should we all be about what Donald Trump, with the power of the presidency, which he has proven himself more than willing to abuse, with that power, how worried should we be that he might try and undermine, interfere, rig, steal the midterm elections? From an actual expert in the field of election law, and frankly, a pretty conservative one, not politically conservative, but, you know, conservative in his analysis of election law and related matters, Rick Hassan, election law professor at UCLA, writes this week at Slate, "A year ago, I warned that President Donald Trump was poised to marshal federal government forces to subvert the 2026 midterm elections, just as he attempted to do after losing the 2020 U.S. presidential election to Joe Biden. True to form, Trump and his administration have since been relentless in attacking election integrity." Hassan rounds up some of Trump's mostly failed efforts to date, directing the Postal Service to interfere with mail ballots denied by the U.S. Supreme Court, ordering the seizure of voting machines after Puerto Rico's election, and seizing ballots from Fulton County, Georgia's 2020 election, neither of which offered any evidence of any sort of election rigging conspiracy, suing 30 states and D.C. for unredacted voting lists, but losing to every single one of them in court. Our guardrails have held so far, writes Hassan, dooming most of these efforts, but the most dangerous period for election integrity is yet to come, he writes. Concrete steps in these final weeks can ensure a fair and safe November election and peaceful transition of power in Congress if the polls are accurate about the direction of the nation's voters. He notes that state and local governments that administer elections, the courts that protect rights, and the American people, who are democracy's ultimate safeguard, have each played a role in checking some of Trump's attempted meddling in the past year. Now, with a month before Election Day, Hassan sees interference options are limited. What is left for Donald Trump to try, and what could states, courts, and the people do in response? Well, national emergency declaration. I mentioned that a bit in the previous segment. The president indeed has the power to declare a national emergency. He has already done so for a purported immigration crisis at the U.S. southern border, but a declaration does not unlock any magic powers over elections, Rick Hassin emphasizes. Those indulging in this fantasy mistakenly believe that emergency declarations trigger temporary dictatorial powers, overriding the constitutional power given to states and Congress to set congressional election rules. Courts have confirmed that the president has no role to play in administering American elections, and even the very conservative Supreme Court almost certainly would stop any new power grab dressed up as a matter of national security. Would they? I don't know. But I'm glad that Hassan thinks so. I hope he's right. In any case, he notes elections are like battleships. They're not easily turned around, even by an unconstitutional presidential decree. Ballots are already being mailed, voting machines deployed, people already voting. The time for an emergency declaration has run out. Again, I hope he's right about that. Armed federal agents at the polls. Federal law, he knows, prohibits armed federal agents at the polls, including both National Guard troops and ICE. Courts would quickly shut down such ham-handed actions, and local election officials have already gamed out how to respond to potential disturbances at the polls. The Minneapolis protests over ICE raids that led to the deaths of peaceful protesters show that people would take to the streets to protect American democracy. On the individual level, he points out, voters can minimize any remaining risks of polling place disruption by voting early, either in person or by mail, when state law permits. Seizure of ballots and voting machines and other election materials. Writes Hassan, although Trump's administration has seized both voting machines from Puerto Rico and ballots from Georgia, these seizures did not relate to any election in progress. And a seizure of live election materials would be unprecedented for modern times. Not that I think that would stop Donald Trump. This risk worries me, he says, the most, because the actions of very few law enforcement officers outside of public view could call election results into question. Seizing election materials can break the chain of electoral custody by which local election administrators control access to already voted ballots to make sure there have been no additions or subtractions or alterations. And Trump has expressed regret that he did not seize voting machines as he contested the 2020 election. DOJ could attempt a ballot seizure anywhere that there is a close congressional or Senate race. A judge who does not understand how the electoral chain of custody works and the irreparable harm that a ballot seizure could cause to election integrity could issue the department a search warrant. The key precaution is to educate the judiciary about these dangers, and this work is already underway. UCLA Law's Safeguarding Democracy Project, which our friend, longtime election fraud investigator Richard Hayes Phillips wrote about at bradblog.com last month, that Safeguarding Democracy Project has circulated a white paper to thousands of judges nationwide on sensible steps to take in response to a ballot seizure request if one should come to them. In extreme circumstances, Hassan adds, voters could form a human chain around local election offices to prevent a ballot seizure until a court could hear from an election administrator and rule on the request. Which, by the way, to hear that from Rick Hassan,
6: yeah,
0: as I said, not exactly, you know, a loose cannon on this stuff, is kind of extraordinary. Kind of knocked me back on my heels a little bit. This notion that, yeah, we might have to form a human chain around local election offices. But it also kind of helped to, you know, give me some confidence when I understood that, yeah, I agree. Americans would likely do this in such a case if necessary. And finally, and this one that I've sort of referenced in passing over the past month or two with a promise to cover more at a later date, but failure to seat congressional Democrats if they have won a majority in the House. Hassan writes, analysts have spun out a number of far-fetched scenarios, as he sees them, whereby current House Speaker Mike Johnson, who would no longer be the Speaker at noon on January 3rd, 2027, this a scenario where Johnson has put in place just before the current Congress ends, I think at noon that same day, January 3rd, an unscrupulous Trump loyalist could be put in as clerk by Johnson, clerk of the House, who would then refuse to seat Democrats who had won their election in the new Congress, thereby depriving Democrats of a House majority and continue to allow the Republicans to somehow control the body. I don't know how far-fetched that scenario actually is, but I am happy to hear that that Hassan thinks it's far-fetched. Scholars have, he notes, have repeatedly and calmly explained that such a gambit would be very unlikely to succeed. We will see. He says it would, you know, end up triggering massive and sustained public protest. And if the move failed, that it would eventually result in criminal charges after the end of a Trump presidency. We shall see. Hassan goes on to lament, I am afraid that on this score, Trump has already won, at least for now. His constant haranguing about stolen elections and election rigging and the subversive actions he has tried in the name of preventing malfeasance have taken their toll. A recent University of California San Diego survey found that fewer than half of the country's voters now expect free and fair midterm elections. Democracy depends upon what political scientists call losers' consent, the idea that election losers may grumble, but they accept the election results as legitimate. As such, consent phrase, democracy itself is in danger. He concludes, in the meantime, if everyone remains vigilant and ready, we should make it safely to January. Then, with any luck, Donald Trump, having no personal stake in future election outcomes, writes Hassan, hopefully will end his anti-democracy crusade. But we will see. Those are the possibilities in front of us still, and some idea what to do about them. We will continue to cover this beat until November 3rd, until January 3rd, until likely our last breath. Quick break, and we're back with Desi Doyen and our Green News Report. Right here on the broadcast, I'm Brad Friedman. 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And thanks.

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1: Some of these communities won't have a whole lot of time to prepare.
2: Surprise hurricane aims for the Gulf Coast as Southern California broils in record heat wave.
3: And of course, none of this does anything to actually improve the supply.
2: Trump lifts restrictions on red dye diesel in bid to lower prices. Plus, United Nations says global food price inflation has hit a four-year high thanks to El Nino and the Iran war.
0: Thanks, El Nino and the Iran war. All of those stories and more straight ahead from BrandBlog.com. I'm Brand Friedman.
2: And I'm Desi Doyen.
0: Stand by for 6 minutes of independent green news, politics, analysis, and snarky comment.
4: Oh, man, it was hot. It was 99 degrees in Los Angeles. It is October. We are under an extreme heat advisory. Unless your child is a Gila monster, do not send him to soccer practice in Sherman Oaks tomorrow.
0: Good advice. This is your Green News Report.
4: Trump was right, though. We really are the hottest country in the world.
0: Okay, Desi Doyen, I've been whining all week about the heat out here in L.A., but things could get much worse in the Gulf and, oh, surprise, even out here in Southern California again in a few days from a whole different disaster.
2: Yes. First, let's start with Florida and Alabama, where their governors have declared states of emergency in advance of surprise Hurricane Isaias, which rapidly intensified in the Gulf of Mexico on Tuesday, fueled by record hot ocean waters, forecast to hit the U.S. Gulf Coast on Friday, generating torrential rains and significant flooding, giving vulnerable communities very little time to prepare.
0: Yikes.
2: Isaias is the first U.S. landfalling hurricane of the 2026 Atlantic hurricane season, which has been very quiet because of the effects of El Nino in the Pacific Ocean,
0: where we have had tons and tons of hurricanes so far this year.
2: Yes. Southern California this week has been broiling under a record-long unseasonal extreme heat wave with temperatures as much as 20 degrees above normal for October, affecting more than 30 million people.
0: Tell me about it.
2: Downtown Los Angeles hit 100 degrees 5 days in a row, setting a new record for the longest stretch of consecutive 100-degree days in the city for any time of year.
0: Not just for October, but any time?
2: Yes.
0: Wow.
2: Researchers at Climate Central calculate that human-caused climate change made the long extreme heat wave at least 3 times more likely to occur. And for good measure, as you mentioned, Southern California is about to get smacked by remnants of Hurricane Rachel out in the hyperactive Pacific Ocean. Meanwhile, a new United Nations analysis warns that the Super El Nino, set to peak this fall and winter...
0: This isn't the peak yet?
2: No, will combine with pre-existing disruptions of fuel and fertilizer from the Iran war to further increase prices on foods like coffee, chocolate, and even palm oil, hitting developing countries particularly hard that are already struggling with soaring prices, which have hit a four-year high in September. The analysis joins a growing body of research documenting how climate change is reshaping inflation, causing disruptions that hammer crops and increase prices, a phenomenon that some economists call climateflation. Here's Teresa Zakaria, head of the United Nations Risk Reduction Program.
5: The most severe impacts will be experienced when climate shocks intersect with weak health systems, limited access to health care, food insecurity, displacement, and humanitarian crisis.
0: Oh, that's all.
2: In other news, global crude oil prices barely budged after the G7, the world's 7 largest economies, agreed to release 100 million barrels from their emergency reserves after strong pressure from the United States. Market analysts say fuel prices will remain high for months because refined gasoline and diesel is not getting shipped out of the Middle East. Donald Trump this week temporarily relaxed rules to allow widespread use of red dye diesel, a tax-exempt fuel used mostly by farmers. But experts say the short-term trick will have only a trivial effect on skyrocketing diesel prices that have been wreaking havoc across the economy. They say that the move won't increase supply and will further reduce supply for farmers. Finally, some better news. A coalition of states and cities led by California have sued the Trump EPA for rescinding rules that limit planet-warming greenhouse gas emissions from polluting power plants. A coalition of state and environmental groups also sued the Trump administration to block its rollback of fuel efficiency standards for cars, arguing that the move blatantly violates federal law. And a federal judge temporarily barred the Trump administration from further construction of a border wall through the pristine Big Bend National Park in Texas.
0: I hope you don't think that all makes up for all of the terrible news you had before it.
2: It doesn't.
0: For much more on all of these stories and the ones we couldn't get to today, check out our website at greennews.bradblog.com. I'm Brad Friedman.
2: And I'm Desi Doyen.
0: And this has been your Green News Report. Trouble, feel closing in. It may be closing in, but we'll get through it all together, won't we?
2: Yes,
0: thanks
2: we
0: very
2: will.
0: Much. Desi Doyen, our producer, thanks to all of you for spending a portion of your day or night with us. 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On the social medias, I am the Brad Blog. Desiree is
2: Green News Report.
0: See you there. Until we see you here next time, I'm Brad Friedman. Good luck, world.

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0: JVD, Hard Knock Radio, hanging out with you this afternoon. And we want to talk to you about a very important topic. It is dealing with the issue of AI. And our guest, Karen Howe, has written a book that is widely acclaimed. It is called Empire of AI. And Karen Howe, for those who don't know, is an award-winning journalist, former editor at MIT's Technology Review, known for her deep reporting on the intersection of artificial intelligence, ethics, and society. And, you know, I can go on and on. Her writings appeared in The Atlantic, among other things, and we're now here to talk about her book. There's a lot to cover just in terms of what we're seeing now with AI, and you seem to have been on the cutting edge when the book came out in the direction that it was headed. But now here we are with entire communities upset about data centers being put in their communities. Memphis and Arizona are two places that immediately come to mind. We've done a number of shows on, you know, widespread surveillance with Palantir and other technologies. And now folks are kind of up in arms. And I think more than a few are probably, one, anxious to hear what your thoughts are on some of this, and two, probably want to go pick up the book and read some of the things that you were talking about, because it seemed like we were headed in this direction when you dropped Empires of AI.
1: Mm-hmm. Yeah, it's been kind of crazy to think that I finished writing the book before I fully knew that Trump would get reelected and that Silicon Valley would totally be supercharged by the U.S. government to continue aggressively expanding in the way that I read about in the book. And so I feel like a lot of the themes that I tease out in the book have just become even more viscerally urgent, and it is great to see the degree of activation that's been happening among the public in realizing that the AI industry in its current form is not serving the public interest, and there desperately needs to be more collective action to push back and reshape the industry towards something that is of the public good.
0: In the book, you start off by talking about, you know, one of the popular platforms. We know it mainly as ChatGPT, but OpenAI. And if I'm reading this correctly, you started off by saying it had a lot of benevolent intentions, that it was really going to be a beneficial tool for the community. I think many of us who use a platform like this have found it to be beneficial. And then it seemed to take a dark turn. Can we walk a little bit through that? And is my read on this correct?
1: Yeah, it's interesting because when I first came across OpenAI, I started covering the company in 2018, 2019, and it was founded in late 2015. So I started covering it quite still in its early years, all the way up until present day. And I thought back then that the company was very different. It was very altruistic, and that it had really good intentions to build technology in the public interest. In hindsight, after reporting on this company for a while, I am actually more skeptical now that it was ever altruistic, because the origin story of the organization was that Elon Musk and Sam Altman came together to co-found a nonprofit that could counter Google, because Musk was particularly concerned about the fact that Google was dominating AI development as a for-profit company, and he felt that allowing profit incentives to drive this technology could have very negative consequences. But when you think about, even though that sounds, you know, it sounds like a well-intentioned premise, when you think about the root of what Musk and Altman were trying to do, it was ultimately an egotistical project. They were like, Google is doing this thing and dominating this technology that ultimately we want to dominate. We want to make in our image. And so did it transition from an altruistic organization to a more capitalistic and aggressive and reckless one, or did it kind of just preserve its original ethos as a very egotistical project that has just continued to shift based on that, the personality drive, ideological drive, profit motive? I feel more like it's really the latter. And to your point that, you know, like a lot of people have used ChatGPT and they feel like it is something that is beneficial to them or that is helpful to them. What I argue in the book is that to understand to fully evaluate what this technology is and what it's doing for society, you have to consider all of the inputs that go into the production of this technology, not just your individual experience using the tool. And when you consider the inputs, it's all of the data that's been scraped from the internet, all of the intellectual property that's been taken from artists, writers, and creators without their consent or compensation, all of the land, energy, fresh water that is being used to host, power, and cool massive supercomputers and data centers for training these systems, and all of the environmental and public health impacts that are rippling from that. And then ultimately, the technology that's created is also one that does not have even benefits. Sometimes it's helpful for certain work tasks. Other times it will err wildly and lead to, you know, devastating consequences where people are using it for like healthcare and not getting the right information from it, or using it for some kind of work project and having that be extremely low quality and riddled with errors. And then we're starting to see, you know, huge mental health impacts that these technologies are now having on teens and teenagers that are killing themselves after extended use with these tools. And so I try to, in the book, expand the aperture of how people think about what ChatGPT is or what AI is and where it comes from, and ultimately, what does it represent, and do we want to participate in that broader system that it's creating?
0: Karen Howard's our guest, and you said a lot there, and it spawned off like 50 questions and comments. I want to start with the overall analysis that you gave about us having to consider all that goes into using AI. And as you were talking, my immediate reaction, and I think I'm saying that mine, but I think a lot of people are like, come on, you're party pooping on my, you know, my situation. I'm able to do my homework quicker. I'm able to do my resume quicker. You know, it's like we have been acclimated over the past year, and I don't think it's by accident. I know from working at Clear Channel and Time Warner and being in programming in those companies that it was by design to almost treat our product as a drug. Let's give you a free taste. Let's, be in every aspect of your life. You want a concert? We're there. You want movies? We're there. And mm-hmm. So the game plan at both companies was to be a constant presence in your life. And as my boss at Clear Channel once said, let's make us, you know, meaning a radio station, a bad habit that you can't quit. Said we want to make sure that even if you don't listen to the station, you know what the station's call letters are and who we are. And with Time Warner, you know, with the late Dick Parsons, his thing was, you know, let's reinforce learned behavior. And so back then, folks were doing all this psychological study on, you know, how you would get people locked in to a product, even if they didn't realize it was happening. And I can only imagine it's so much more advanced. But I say all that to conclude that we had gotten very used to convenience. And that convenience comes at all costs. I don't care what Karen is going through. I don't care what, you know, the neighbor down the street. I was able to get what I needed accomplished quickly. It satisfied the goals of my job, satisfied what I need to have happen. It made life easier why are you coming along and spoiling the party is how I think the reaction is. And so how do we break loose of, you know, a habit that is extended almost 30 years now of one where we collectively want to be convenience versus being a little bit more outward thinking and taking into consideration the things you raised up?
1: Yeah, it's interesting because I feel like in my own life, I've reached an inflection point with my relationship with technology where I actually constantly feel extremely frustrated by my relationship. I spend way too much time doom scrolling on social media. I spend way too much time looking at screens, holding my smartphone instead of, you know, engaging in conversation with my friends and my family. And I know that. And yet it exactly as you said, it feels like an addiction that I need to really fight with to kick. And so to me, there is a point at which convenience makes your life easier. And at least for me, and I feel like I've spoken with a lot of people over the last couple of years, there is also a point where that convenience gets so strong that you actually don't feel good about it at the end because you feel like you're hooked onto things that are ultimately not serving you and not allowing you to live your fullest life and have your fullest relationships. And so that from like just from an individual, like person to person, if I were to try to tell someone else, like, why should you be rethinking your relationship with AI and with ChatGPT, that's the first thing that I would point to is like, do you really feel like this extra convenience is serving you, or is it giving you that little dopamine hit in the current moment, but leaving you long-term feeling more hollowed out with life experience because it's actually depriving you

0: to hook you and just you to these chatbots and to continue using them and develop parasocial relationships with them instead of with your family and with like real friends. And so, yeah, I totally hear the convenience thing, but I would say like take a step back and really evaluate. Do you actually feel like in the long term this convenience is supporting you living your best life? I actually don't think most people would say yes.
1: Here's the challenge we have with that. Remember there was this term called digital immigrant and digital native. Remember that term? They used to have that back in the days, right? And for people unfamiliar, it kind of was like, the digital native was somebody who, I'll use this as an example. I could read a speech or a book on my phone, right? But my mom was like, I need a hard copy and I need the paper. Right. And so she would have been the digital immigrant and I would have been the digital native in terms of how I was able to interact. And what you're talking about where you're able to take a step back and kind of reflect the way that you just did. I wonder if my kids can do the same thing because they don't have a referencing point. All they know is, technology has been here from the day that they were born to now. They don't have a world where it didn't exist. And so this is the world. And maybe they don't know what a home cooked meal is. They don't know what it is not to have microwavable type of thing, unless you have folks that intervene and say, we're going to go here. We're going to do these things so that you're exposed. But I would say the average person, especially now when they're under so much duress and people working two and three jobs and trying to get from point A to point B, I don't have time to do all that. I just want to get on my phone and get these dopamine hits and keep it moving. And their offspring, that's all they know. So is it possible that they're feeling that emptiness that you talked about and they can recognize that it's a result of this addiction to technology?
0: I actually think the younger generation is far faster at recognizing this than older generations. I mean,
1: Why is that?
0: I think because you don't need to really have existed without technology to experience a digital detox for a day or 2 days or whatever, and then recognize that you feel better. And I think among a lot of younger people that I talk to, like they are much more attuned to the fact that there is an addiction happening that is shaping their brains in ways that they don't like. And they talk about this all the time. Whereas, like when I think about like my parents' relationship with technology, like they're just addicted and they've never thought twice about the fact that they're addicted. And whereas, and like my generation, I was like the in-between generation where I had a childhood that was mostly tech-free, but then I transitioned into having a lot more technology around me. And like me and my friends, when we started having those technologies, we were talking way more often about it and whether or not this was good and healthy and whether we should be integrating more or less than our parents did. So I do actually think that, we are seeing more and more awareness, more and more conversation, the younger the generations are, because they have the biggest stake in the way that technology is going to continue developing and continue being applied, because their lives are long and they're going to have to deal with this for a really, really long time. So yeah, I think that kids, teens, they recognize it way faster than anyone else. And I actually recently, just the other day, saw a chart showing that social media use has been declining for the first time in a couple in about a decade. And they broke it down by generation. This is an article in the Financial Times by John Murdoch Burns. John Burns Murdoch. Please check me on which version of the name it is. But he broke it down by generation, and it was actually young people that had the fastest decline in social media use compared to any other generation.
1: Well, I can't tell, from the students that I gotta teach. But if that's true, that's

0: Great. And the other challenge that we have is twofold. One, let's go back to the addiction part, right? And the next level of getting somebody hooked from, when you're talking about dopa fiends and short-term gratification is religion. And you talk about, in the book, this whole notion of quasi-religion. Can we dig into that? And is that somehow related? If you see the products as something that is all powering, or you kind of couch it in terms of religion, Sam Altman, who I want you to kind of break down for our audience, Steve Jobs, Elon Musk, for some people, are these figures that are bigger than life for folks, and they see them, a lot of people see them, not as I might see you, but as something that needs to be put on a pedestal for better or for worse. And their ideology gets adopted in a way that you have fanatical folks. I mean, I don't like the guy, but I've run into people that think Elon Musk can do no wrong. And you can see what he's able to acquire and what he's doing in places like Texas, where it has a whole city, with people going thumbs up. That dude can't do no wrong. Does a lot of wrong to me. But then again, there was a time that Steve Jobs could do no wrong, even though people thought he was a real a-hole. And we can go on and on, but Sam Altman is the latest incarnation of this iconic figure. And you talk about him, and you also talk about quasi-religion. So can you break some of this down for us?
1: Yeah. So the thing that surprised me the most when I was reporting the book is the degree to which these really intense belief systems have developed within the tech industry that then percolate from the tech industry to the broader public discourse and lead to religious-like rhetoric being spoken within among AI developers and among the public. But the belief systems that have cultivated kind of go, I call it the AGI religion, artificial general intelligence. And this is the term that OpenAI uses and other AI companies use to describe a theoretical moment in which AI software can match human-level intelligence in all respects. And this is a theoretical moment because there isn't really any scientific evidence that this could ever happen, nor is there evidence that we are actually on the path there. And in fact, earlier this year, there was a survey of AI researchers who are not necessarily affiliated with the industry that, and 75% of them think that we are not actually on the path there with current technologies, current techniques. And so really this idea of AGI and whether or not you think that it is coming and how quickly you think it's coming is all based on belief. It's not based on any kind of observation or science or measurement, whatever. And people call themselves AGI believers. They use this term believer because they know that there isn't really any scientific basis for their convictions about this
0: Wait,
1: theoretical
0: so
1: point.
0: the folks working inside these companies call themselves that?
1: Yes, 100%. Yeah, they call themselves believers. And there's two different factions of the AGI religion as I see it. One is the boomers who think that
0: Yeah.
1: AGI is going to bring us to heaven. The others are the doomers who think AGI is going to bring us to hell. And it's to me, like they see themselves as polar opposites of one another, but I see them as just reading from the same Bible, but they're just interpreting it differently. One is focused on the utopia, the other is focused on the fire and brimstone, but it is sort of the same. There is this projection of all of their desires of humanity and all of their fears of where humanity could go onto this one piece of technology that may or may not arrive.
0: Right.
1: And Sam Altman is a leader who identified very early on that the best way to essentially control people is to create a mythology, create a religion around that thing. So I quote in the beginning of my book in the epigraph, a blog post he wrote in 2013, 2 years before he co-founded OpenAI. And he himself was quoting another person And the quote went something like, successful people create companies, more successful people create countries, the most successful people create religions. It seems to me that the most successful founders do not set out to create a company. They set out to create a religion. And it turns out that creating a company is the easiest way to do so. And he, you know, he has many reflections online in interviews and in other blog posts that talk about this core idea of understanding human psychology and understanding that we as humans are vulnerable to, we want a bigger mythology to be part of. We want a belief system. We want a mission that is a higher calling. And he really taps into that and kind of cultivates that mythology so that both he can attract capital and talent for developing it, and also he can ward off regulation. He can get the public's buy-in to continue justifying all of the expenditures that his company is making. And so there is this larger narrative in the public discourse that is really driven by the kind of quasi-religious movements within the Valley that you also see all the time in headlines like AI is going to save us all or kill us all. And all of it stems from this mythology that at the end of the day is really just clouding our judgment around what this technology actually is, what are the impacts that it actually has in the real world, and how does it actually work, and how should we be improving it? Like if you conceptualize a technology as all powerful and basically like a digital god or a digital demon, you can't really critique it and ask questions and scrutinize, because it is more powerful and smarter than you. And so a huge part of my mission as a journalist and a huge part of my mission with this book was to kind of do the opposite, to peel back that mysticism, to really show how this technology actually works, all of its inner workings, and the inner workings of these companies as well, so that you realize that these aren't gods and demons. These are just people making decisions that are just projecting their values into a technology that affects millions of people.
0: Which, Karen Howe, may make some people upset because you're messing with their religion. You know?
1: 100%. Yeah, 100%.
0: As you were talking, everything that I read and everything, you know, by the way, those chapters on the boomers and doomers and all that are fascinating and is definitely for prime time reading and reflection. But one, it reaffirms the programming that I saw, you know, with the Clear Channels and Time Warners, you know, because it was about hooking you. But with the ascension of Sam Altman and how he's kind of wrapped himself around this notion of success means that you create religion, you know, going from companies to countries to religion, I'm thinking about the relationship people have with Apple products. And, you know, I mean, we joke around and it's like, you know, I got my Apple phone and you guys with the blue, with the green dots on the other ones, you ruined the text thread and all that. And we joke around about that. And more people have said, you guys are from the cult of Apple, right? I started hearing that over and over again. And it's interesting because there are other devices that have better cameras. There are the devices that are a little bit more efficient, but I ain't giving up this iPhone, which I know for fact there was a lot of habit-forming techniques that were deployed, you know, to kind of get people hooked. I'll just give one quick example, you know, just remembering that when they would have the new iteration of a phone, that part of the job at some of these radio stations I was at was like, we're going to send our team out to the store and we're going to make it seem like it's bigger than life. But that was actually part of an ad campaign, you know, for the most part, because we sat in a meeting. It's like, hey, they bought an ad and we're going to send a street team over to Sun Valley Mall and y'all are going to stand there and make it seem like, you know, there's a long line. Remember, there used to be lines of people outside the mall waiting to get the new. You know, one thing, it's a fun thing, it's an event. That's how it was described. This is a big event. But it was couched as a news story, you know, in later years, it's like, was it really a news story? Was it part of an ad campaign? Or was it just something that you had to cover because everybody was there? I know for us, it was part of, like, this is what we're going to do in exchange for X, Y, and Z. So the point that I'm getting at is that to me, it kind of formed, you know, like, I need more of this. It's a cult. And so now if Sam Altman is coming afterwards, I just want to know how much did he look at Apple and see that type of fervor around their product, even if there are other products that are arguably better, but people are locked in and said, you know, let's make this a religion. I've done it. That's what we're going to do. And all of a sudden, you really have, as you said, people call themselves believers. But talk to an Apple person and say, get rid of your iPhone. They'll tell you they're a believer. They might use a different word, but it's the same attitude.
1: Yeah. So Sam Altman is a huge Steve Jobs fanboy. So he absolutely looked at Jobs and at Apple for a lot of inspiration. I mean, that's part of the reason why he struck up a deal with Johnny Ive, the, you know, original designer of, at Apple, to create a device with him for OpenAI. I think that's kind of part of him just trying to fashion himself as this generation Steve Jobs. That said, I also think that there is something different about AI, the AI world, that has taken the religion to a new level than Apple. Because Apple was never selling a product that it fashioned as a god itself. You know, like, yes, it would try to use all these tactics to hook you in and get you addicted and make you a brand loyalist. But there is a difference with, ultimately, they still, it was clear. Apple never hid the fact that it was a business. It's providing products and services, and it's giving you something that ultimately is actually, it's highly interchangeable. So if ultimately, like, you do not get good value out of the product or the service, you're going to change over to something else. I hear you with the, you know, like, I'm also an Apple user, and like, I haven't upgraded to another camera or anything like that. But if the Apple camera were like crappy, like if the phone just like stopped working, then of course you would go to something else. And there is still this inherent, there's still like a trade that Apple is making with you, where it's like, okay, I'm going to take good care of you as a user. And that's part of the reason why you keep coming back and keep being part of this cult of Apple. But there's something different about AI. First of all, they fashion their products and services as far more than just a product or a service. They're calling, you know, Meta calls their products your friends. And OpenAI is calling it something that is going to be more intelligent than you. I mean, Sam Altman talks all the time now that he's had a kid, he says, my kid is never going to be smarter than AI. And this is a talking point.
0: That's what he said?
1: Yeah. This is a selling point for him. And this is like something, you know, and I use the term everything machine. Like, they are basically trying to sell you an everything machine. They're trying to tell you, buy this one thing and it will solve all of your problems and all of humanity's problems. You need a digital assistant? Check. You need someone to tutor your kids? Check. You need a doctor that gives you good healthcare advice? Check. You need a therapist that doesn't cost any, like, thousands of dollars? Check. Humanity needs to solve climate change? Check. Humanity needs to eradicate poverty? Check. I mean, like, when you think about all the things that it's saying that it's going to, they're promising you through this technology, it's completely an incoherent vision, but also, like, it is something far beyond what any other company has previously promised before. And so I do think that the religious rhetoric has escalated, and also the trade between, like, treating users well, taking care of users, is breaking down. Like, when we think about the fact that teens are now getting so addicted and starting to use these tools as confidants, and then some of them are, it's leading them to suicide. Like, that is not them taking care of users. This is a technology that is deeply malfunctioning, that is not actually providing benefit to people. And yet, like, huge parts of the population are still addicted to it. So right. there is a level of like these AI companies have passed a point. This is why I call the companies empires. They've passed a point where they're actually giving you a fair exchange of value for using like the product. They're just addicting you, hooking you in, kind of excavating you of all of your data, eroding your critical thinking to remove your agency, and then telling you that it's okay because it's going to just be a magic wand that solves all of your and humanity's problems. It's just of another level than Apple ever engaged in.
0: That's the voice of Karen Howe, our guest, the author of the book, Empire of AI. Karen, as you were talking, I'm just still kind of fixated on the quasi-religious thing. And also just kind of let's combine it with the title of your book, Empire. So we'll start with Empire. You know, there was the old saying with the British Empire, the sun never sets in the Empire because it's such a vast thing, right? That's all you know. And if we're talking about religion, all I know is my universe. My God, whatever my religion is, that's all I know. So I don't know what it means to be a Buddhist. I ain't trying to go there if I'm a Baptist. I don't know about those Muslim folks. I just know this, right? And that's the entire universe. And thinking about chat in OpenAI, I was thinking to myself, well, to your point about Apple having a bad product, you can always go to Android. You could see Android down the street. You could walk around the corner and there it is saying, I am an alternative. But heck, I'm on here and I don't even know the alternative to OpenAI. Where do I go? What's the comparison that I can go to? Is it on Google? Is it the same thing? You know, I don't know. It all just seems like one vast universe and there is no choice. This is God. And maybe that is that's even a bigger difference, that we don't have a way to compare products. Nobody's on TV saying Deep Chat or OpenAI, here's the comparisons, you know, and if you don't like that, pay $20 a month and here's something brand new. I know that we know that Elon Musk and these other folks have stuff that's out there, but this is still the main one that even if you have another name, it's still connected.
1: Yeah, I mean, I think it's actually a deeper problem than that, in that even if you do know the alternatives, they're all giving you the same exact thing. They're not real alternatives. They're all built on the same kind of extraction, exploitation, religious fervor, and they all break down in the same ways. They all have, going back to the teen mental health issue, many of the products have now led to the same exact harm. So are they really alternatives? I'm not actually so sure. Just changing brand name, maybe, but the vision.
0: Why wouldn't they be any different? Is there opportunity for them to be really different? Or why are they all kind of the same thing?
1: It really goes back to that quasi-religious belief system, because they are ultimately not trying to offer just a product and service. That's only one facet of these organizations that are building these things. The other facet is they're trying to push for the creation of this artificial general intelligence. And because all of these companies have sort of pegged their goal to that AGI religion, and they're competing with one another to try and get there first, they're all just traveling the same path. They're all replicating one another, and instead of, you know, genuinely innovating on totally different ideas, totally different products and features, by just stealing each other's ideas back and forth to try and capture whatever user base one or the other has already developed. And it's a really strange I've never really seen anything like this before, where so many players in the tech industry, so many, you could argue, really, really smart, talented tech developers are all doing exactly the same thing and have absolutely lost their muscle for thinking different.
0: Right. I want to come back to this thing about losing muscle, because I want to ask you about the MIT study that talked about brain function when you become so reliant on that. But I do want to get to this. You had a fascinating quote in one of your chapters. I think it's the last chapter, when you're talking about how they were trying to use this to keep the Maori religion together. There were people that had altruistic views. But in it, you go, data is the last frontier of colonization. The empires of old seized land from indigenous communities and then forced them to buy back with new restrictive terms and services if they wanted to regain ownership. AI is just a land grab all over again. Big tech likes to collect your data more or less for free to build whatever they want to whatever their end game is, and then turn it around and sell it back to you as a service. So this comes to the real heart of things. And we started off by talking about the data centers being built. And you talked about, like, they're taking everybody's creative endeavors and putting them in a thing and et cetera, et cetera. So let's build on this last colonization thing, because I think this is what hits to the heart of your book and also to what we're looking at right now, especially with this this guy in office. We'll talk a little bit about him, too.
1: Yeah, that quote was from Keone Mahalona, who's a native Hawaiian and now lives in New Zealand, also known as Aotearoa, with his partner, Peter Luke.
0: We'll talk a little bit about him, too.
1: Peter Lucas Jones, and who's Maori, and the two of them are, their life mission is to fortify the indigenous cause. So they really, they run a nonprofit media organization called Tahiku Media. It's a Maori radio station in New Zealand, and they also do a lot of work to revitalize the Te Reo Maori language, because it is one of the many indigenous languages that was almost lost after colonization. And what Keone was saying in that observation, which I think is an extremely profound one, is that based on his personal history of having experienced colonization as an indigenous person, and then experienced the way that the AI industry operates now as a technologist and as just a person that exists in the digital world, he's saying that it is exactly the same process. Empires always lay claim to resources that are not their own. They always try to take your resources, the things that you own, your agency, and make it seem like it was always theirs. And so then they make you pay for something that actually originally started as yours. And so that's what he was saying. Like, it's like back in the day, the old empires, they just took people's land by rewriting the rules before they could even understand what a European legal system was. And then they sold that land back to you when it was at first, like, you actually owned that land. And in the same way, these companies, they're hoovering up all of our data, all of our IP, and that's stuff that we own, but then they're turning it into this AI and then forcing us to buy back the thing, the very thing that was ours in the first place. And so that is, I think, the core idea that I try to convey in my book, is that these companies, the reason why I call them empires, is because they're no longer operating like normal businesses that provide you a value and then you pay for that value. They are just taking what is yours and forcing you to pay for something that was free in the first place. And they're accumulating an extraordinary amount of wealth and extraordinary amount of power from this churning of seizing resources and

0: forcing you to pay for it. But what happens to everyone else is a deprivation of the things that were originally theirs and deeply precious to them, and potentially even like life-sustaining resources for them.
1: One of the things that you talked about, and I told you to bookmark this, was the study that came out of MIT where you, you know, wrote with editor, I believe, right, for the review. Mm-hmm. And the study was talking about brain functions. And over the years, we've seen these brain, you know, these studies on brain functions. I remember the United Nations had one just went during the day of the digital immigrant, digital native. They were doing a whole thing and they said, look, people's brains are designed to take in certain information, but this is the result. And I, for lack of a better word, critical thinking goes out the window is how some people mm-hmm. described it. With this new thing that you all had, that was even more disturbing. Could you kind of break that down for us, what they found? Because it was like they were saying that people aren't able to think, literally.
0: Yeah, basically, the top line is just the more that you use ChatGPT, the more your brain atrophies on it with critical thinking skills. So even like grown adults that have been, you know, doing critical thinking for a long time, just starting to use ChatGPT then for too long and becoming too dependent on it leads to actual brain mass going away when they're scanning your brains. And so that then leads to the question of what does that mean for kids who have never even developed that skill in the first place that then get addicted to this technology? How is that going to literally form their brains from an even younger age and potentially lock that in? And this is something that it's not just the MIT study now. There have been a number of other studies that have come out that have shown that the longer someone uses these tools for cognitive tasks, the more that they are unable to perform those cognitive tasks without the tool. And this is a huge problem, not just because it creates this dependence on the tool, but also because like these tools there's a very specific ideology baked into these tools. And so if you're just depending on this tool as your brain, what you're actually doing is just depending on like a particular corporation's set of values and mm-hmm. what they have decided to put into this tool as your brain. So the most blatant example of this was when Elon Musk, his company XAI, which produces the chatbot Grok, for like one weekend just randomly started, every single prompt was spewing things about the quote unquote white genocide in South Africa. And it was because someone at XAI had programmed Grok to basically just say that one thing. And now in that instance, it was incredibly obvious because it was like such a weird anomalous thing. And it kept bringing up this topic that was completely irrelevant to every user prompt. But it is, it showed a much more insidious thing that happens across all companies, which is that they subtly program these tools to project certain values, to project certain worldviews. And then when you get hooked on the tool and you lose your critical thinking skills and you're just using ChatGPT is your brain, or Gemini is your brain, or Claude is your brain, like that just, you just become part of, all your thoughts become molded by this worldview
1: right.
0: from this company, not actually based on, you know, the diverse experiences that people have lived.
1: And if you don't have the history, the grounding before this, then you don't know. And I always give an example, like if I go on some of these products and I go, hey, make a picture that shows the red, black and green flag, you know, with a fist up, right? Well, that has a certain type of meaning. It resonates a certain type of way in, say, the black community. It's the freedom flag. It's, you know, it means something. But you're hard pressed to get that picture without all of a sudden seeing the American flag somewhere in there, or, you know, some sort of, you know, I'll say for lack of a better word, corporate value that's plastered in there, right? Yeah. I remember when we did some things for Palestine and we were like, let's show the Palestinian flag and, you know, let's show people doing stuff for freedom. All of a sudden it had all these other things that were like, well, not everybody wears a hijab. And what's the Star of David doing in here? You know,
0: yeah.
1: And if you don't recognize that, you just think like, oh, you know, what's wrong with that? Until somebody goes, why is the American flag sitting right next to the red, black, and green flag when the red, black, and green flag comes about to maybe be antithetical to this? And so that's a real subtle thing. And you only know it if you have, you know, if you have some cultural competency and you understand history. But if it's being erased, you know, like my kids might not know that. They might not pick it up. Somebody else's kids might think it's perfectly all right. And it's all those little subtle things. Malcolm X is no longer a revolutionary, but he's a guy who's, you know, he was Obama before Obama when they are the exact political opposites. But those things will put it together. And that's that subtlety that you talk about that could be very dangerous.
0: Yeah. You know, OpenAI just released Sora 2, which is their second generation video generation tool. And one of the things that I noticed right away was the fact that it allows you to generate historical videos. So it allows you to generate JFK, or it allows you to generate Martin Luther King Jr. and to rewrite his speech. And that is, you know, to talk about dangers of rewriting history, is it brings that to even another level, where not only are the chatbots themselves kind of creating these analogies or statistical associations that are not necessarily grounded in history or context or lived experience, but they're also now generating things that people might mistake for actual history.
1: Yeah. And so at a time when history is being erased and not allowed to be taught in schools, et cetera, et cetera. The question I was going to ask you, which I forgot, but now I remember, and it's a big part of your book, is worker exploitation. So this was connected to empire. So part of empire is to exploit the people of these lands. And so looking at these data centers and what was going on in places like Kenya and other, let's talk a little bit about that, because that seems to be part and seems to be, you know, right along line what you were talking about with empire, that now you have folks working for pennies, you know, at these data centers, whether they're overseas or they're in, you know, depleted neighborhoods here in the, you know, in the States, well, they're making not millions, not billions, but soon to be trillions. And, you know, and you're making $2 an hour. So this exploitation has, to run the empire, there's some physical labor that needs to be used. And that's often overlooked and not talked about.
0: Yeah. So in order for chatbots to learn how to chat or to learn how to do anything that they have ever been able to do, they have to be taught how to do it by a human. And AI companies in Silicon Valley, they'll hire thousands of workers in low income countries and low income neighborhoods to perform this work so that they can pay them as little as possible to do this work. And so I went to Kenya to meet with workers that OpenAI had contracted at the time to perform effectively content moderation on what would become ChatGPT, because when OpenAI was scraping the whole internet and training its models on things that things indiscriminately, blog posts, Reddit posts, Wikipedia pages, parts of the dark web, they captured a lot of really grotesque gunk in that training set, and they needed these Kenyan workers to eradicate that out. And these Kenyan workers ended up experiencing the same exact traumatic symptoms that content moderators of the social media era experienced. They had PTSD, they had anxiety, depression. Some of them, after doing this project, could not hold down another job for many years because they were just so broken down. And you would think that for something that's already so heinous and taxing, that it would be at the very least a well-paid job, but it's not. These Kenyan workers were making often less than $2 an hour, which was not enough for them to even try and get some kind of pay for some kind of psychological counseling to overcome the trauma that they experienced from their jobs. And so some modern day scholars in Kenya have pointed out that this feels like a modern day version of slavery, where they are literally producing the lifeblood of what these companies then profit off of. Like, if you do not have the work from these workers, the company's products and services literally will not work. They will not be able to sell them. They will not be able to make money from them. And so it is the economic backbone of the entire enterprise. And yet they see none of it, or practically none of it. And this is what all empires are like, in that part of the reason why they're able to expand so quickly and get rich so quickly is because they are not paying fair amounts to the people that are generating all the economic value for them.
1: And to your point about addiction, you could say this to folks right now, that the product you're using is coming at the expense of Kenyans. And we find rationale, starting with, it's convenient. What else am I going to do? Where else am I going to go? I need to get this done in an hour, you know, and this will help me. And so, hence we use the technology, knowing full well what you described in the book is true and what I just mentioned is true. I have a million other questions, but I know time is short. So let me wrap it up with Trump's declaration and edicts for these tech companies, because those are very disturbing. I started off with talking about the surveillance, but one of the things that he's talking about is not only increasing it, but then he says he wants to get rid of woke AI, right? He doesn't want AI to have any type of values that reflect communities that he deems unworthy, right? Mm-hmm. So he wants it to be more Christian focused and more white centered and all these different things. And he wants to remove the guardrails. And he also, you know, wants to bypass any of the legislation that states like California, where I'm at, have put up to say, look, you just can't collect the data without going through, you know, at least me signing off on it. Right. Mm-hmm. So your thoughts on the Trump thing, this push to get rid of quote unquote woke AI, which I think speaks to even more what you were talking about, this, what was now subtle may be very glaring in terms of what is removed and not even thought about in terms of AI, you know, with these AI chatbots. So how do we look at that, and where do we go from here?
0: Yeah, I mean, if anything, Trump is revealing yet again that these technologies are not neutral. They absolutely have values embedded in them. And you know, when authoritarians get a hold of them, they can shape those values. And I think we are seeing under the Trump administration, you know, a complete disregard, disrespect for any kind of democratic institutions, any kind of values that America has lived by for a really long time. And he is he's weaponizing these tools, these AI models, as yet one other tool in his toolbox for kind of imposing what he, like, his values and what he wants everyone to believe in and how he wants everyone to live. And I think that should be the strongest signal that we've ever received, that means these technologies that are painted as some kind of savior or some kind of all-powerful entity are actually these really, really insidious pieces of infrastructure that are slowly creeping their way into so many different facets of our lives and becoming vectors of brainwashing, you know? So I think it's so important for people to, when they're using these technologies, to keep their eyes wide open for the degree to which they're not only helping to continue to fortify the empire, because every time you use the tools, you are giving your data to the perpetuation of this endeavor, but also how much that use of the tools then changing you, like changing your constitution, your mind, your values in subtle or overt ways. And I guess that is sort of like my final appeal to people for why to take a step back and maybe not embrace these tools so wholeheartedly, is because they are part of a really sinister project to take away our agency, take away our values, and take away democracy, ultimately.
1: Well, that's something that we're going to land on, and sobering words, but I think they're necessary for us to kind of reflect on that. Karen Howe, thank you so much. The name of the book, Empires of AI, Dreams and Nightmares in Sam Altman's World. And there's a lot there. There's a lot there to take in, and we appreciate you for doing this this groundbreaking work. I think people are going to come back and look at the book and be like, she was really on something, you know, years down the road. And that should be noted, and we should uplift it. So thank you. We're going to take a break on Hard Knock Radio. Ralph for now. Peace.

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0: 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This is your daily investigative news magazine. I'm Dennis Bernstein. Today on the show, the genocide upsurge continues in occupied Palestine. We'll feature, as we do every Thursday, the Electronic Intifada Frontline Newscast with Nora Barros Friedman. You heard a little bit of that before. Also today, we'll feature our ongoing presentation of poems of the genocide as Anita Barros continues her commitment to write a poem to document every single day of the current and ongoing U.S. financed genocide in Palestine. And for our national audience, we will rebroadcast our segment on the devastating decision for millions of immigrants as the Supreme Court allows for rapid third country deportation. All this head on Flashpoints. Again, my name is Dennis Bernstein. This is your daily investigative news magazine. We will now present the Electronic Intifada Newscast with Nora Barros Friedman.
1: This is the Electronic Intifada Newscast. I'm Nora Barros Friedman, Associate Editor at the Electronic Intifada. It's day 1098 as we enter the fourth year of Israel's genocide in Gaza. Here's a brief summary of some of the latest developments this week in Palestine and Lebanon. Just after midnight on Wednesday, October 7th, an Israeli airstrike killed 22-year-old civil defense worker Mohammed Tamous, also known as Abu Luwai. The civil defense stated that Tamous sustained critical injuries while voluntarily rushing to aid the wounded near Kamal Adwan Hospital in Beit Lahia in the north. His death was announced at dawn. Tamous had joined the civil defense as a 19-year-old volunteer, pulling countless Palestinians from under the rubble and helping evacuate people under Israeli bombardment. The Samir Project, a mutual aid organization in Gaza, said that their team worked with Mohammed to fix vehicles for the civil defense and collaborated with him on providing meals to the frontliners when food was highly scarce. He was passionate and caring and provided support to people beyond his work in civil defense, the Samir Project added. A massive funeral was held for Tamous on Wednesday. We have highlighted Tamous's social media videos on this newscast many times in the last 3 years of the genocide. On Tuesday, the day before he was killed, he visited a new elementary school in the Beit Lahia area. Tamous says in a video that he recorded there that the school serves students from first to sixth grade with an enrollment of over 500 boys and girls. He takes viewers on a tour inside to show some of the classrooms, saying, quote, "The classrooms here are actually tents and the students are great." He greets some of the students, asking them how they like their new school, if they're comfortable, happy, and if they are afraid because the army is next to them. "No, we aren't afraid," the kids say in unison. "Good for you," he replies. Mohammed says that the yellow line is nearby and that the school, quote, "was initially established through the personal grassroots efforts of people in the area." Later, the Albir charitable organization stepped in, adopted the school, and expanded it. He also explains that there is a medical clinic that provides free treatment to anyone in the area, saying, quote, "This is our school, this is our crisis, this is our strength, and this is our reality. May God help us. Please keep us in your prayers. These people live near the yellow line despite the close-range gunfire directed at the area every day. Yet the people here have great resolve and they prioritize education and everything that bolsters their steadfastness and supports the community in this area. May God help them. Please keep them in your prayers. Peace be upon you." Let's play his last video now, and thank you to Tamara for that translation.
2: مدرسة تعليمية من القرب الخط الأصفر. أنا اليوم موجود في أحد المدارس الأساسية بالقلب مشروع بيت لاهية. هذه المدرسة اللي بتدرس من صف أول لصف سادس ومقارب فيها أكثر من 500 طالب وطالبة. خلوكم اللي بأخذكم جولة داخل هذه المدرسة وأعرفكم عليها. طبعا الصوفة عبارة عن خيام داخل هذه المدرسة والطلاب ما شاء الله عليهم. السلام عليكم، يعطيكم العافية، ما شاء الله عليكم. كيف حالكم؟ بخير؟
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1: That was civil defense worker Muhammad Tamous Abu Luwai visiting a school in Beit Lahia on Tuesday. He was killed early Wednesday by Israel at age 22. Also on Wednesday, an Israeli drone strike in the southern city of Khan Yunis killed 60-year-old Hisham Ibrahim Abu Mustafa and injured several others, according to sources at the Nasser Medical Complex. Reporter Karim Kadoura published photos of Hisham Abu Mustafa's body arriving at the hospital as Azza Abu Mustafa, one of the physicians receiving him, discovered that it was her father. The Anadolu news agency stated that the body of a 17-year-old boy was brought to Nasser after he was killed in an Israeli drone strike south of the city. And the Shehab news agency reported that Mohammed Shalouf was killed inside his displacement tent by Israeli shelling in western Khan Yunis. At least four Palestinians were killed on Tuesday, October 6th, and two died from wounds sustained in recent Israeli attacks. Dropsite News said that a man, Mohammed Al-Yazji, was killed when an Israeli drone fired on him in western Gaza City. Reporter Hamis El-Refi captured footage in the aftermath of the attack as passersby recovered his body from the middle of a busy street. Also on Tuesday, an Israeli drone strike targeted a youth, Mutassim Salah, as he rode his bicycle in Gaza City. Journalist Mahmoud Rehan filmed Salah's loved ones mourning over his body at Al-Shifa Hospital. Dropsite reported that Mahmoud Ibrahim Alyan Al-Bazoum was killed in an Israeli attack on Beit Lahia in the north. Al-Bazoum was a former detainee who was abducted by Israeli forces and recently released, according to the news outlet. Israeli forces shot a 17-year-old child, Hassan Rayan Jamil Armansi, in the head, east of the Maghazi refugee camp in central Gaza. Also Tuesday, the Shehab news agency reported that at least two people, including a child, were injured when an Israeli drone bombed inside a school used as a displacement shelter by families in the Zeytun neighborhood of Gaza City. And at least five Palestinians were injured on Monday, October 5th, in Israeli gunfire and shelling across Gaza. The Wafa news agency reports that a woman was shot in the head and injured when an Israeli naval vessel opened fire off the northern Gaza coast. And reporter Ahmed An-Najjar said that Israel carried out three separate attacks on the Mawasi displacement area of Khan Yunis. The strikes killed one person and injured at least five, including two children. Israeli forces opened fire on workers with the Samir Project's water distribution teams on Monday. In a video the mutual aid group posted to its social media, their workers were forced to crawl on the ground to avoid being shot by the Israeli soldiers. You can hear the bullets being fired in the video. The Samir Project stated, quote, Palestinians are targeted every single day by the military occupation. The genocide never ended, and not a day passes by without martyrs and injuries. On Sunday, October 4th, a 6-year-old girl, Suha Mohammed Nasser, succumbed to wounds she sustained in an earlier Israeli attack, according to the Wafa news agency, citing medical sources. Suha was shot by Israeli forces while sheltering with her family in a tent in Salka, south of Deir al-Balah. Also on Sunday, an Israeli strike on a vehicle in Deir al-Balah killed Sakar Al-Kaysi, the Gaza director of the Turkish humanitarian organization Deniz Feneri. Quote, Sakar Al-Kaysi Abu Nabil was one of our field volunteers who contributed to the humanitarian aid activities of the Deniz Feneri Association as a volunteer. He particularly provided support in reaching those in need and assisting humanitarian aid efforts on the ground. We remember him with mercy and gratitude. We extend our condolences and wishes of patience to his family, loved ones, and friends, the organization said in a statement. Early in the morning on Saturday, October 3rd, Israeli warplanes targeted the ground floor of a building west of Gaza City, killing five Palestinians, among them two mothers and their daughters, and injuring around 10 others, according to field documentation by the Palestinian Center for Human Rights. Those killed in the Israeli attack were identified as 55-year-old Maisa Khader Ibrahim Abu Dawood and her daughter, 36-year-old Mary Hafez Michelle Abu Dawood, 84-year-old Halum Al-Bobo and her daughter, 48-year-old Yasmin Khamis Al-Bobo, and 20-year-old Bilal Ali Khalil Oda. Yasmin Al-Bobo was an academic and the head of the multimedia department at the University of Palestine. A funeral was held for Maisa and Mary Abu Dawood at the St. Peripherus Greek Orthodox Church in Gaza City, where they were buried. Photographer Ahmed Abdallal filmed their bodies being prepared for the funeral inside the church. Our contributor Mohammed Assad produced this short video of footage he captured during the service.

The social media collective Translating Palestine posted a video of Gaza's civil defense spokesperson Mahmoud Bassel speaking at the funeral inside the church, the same one that the Israeli occupation army bombed in October 2023, an attack that killed 18 displaced people sheltering inside. Bassel said he still remembers his crews pulling bodies from its rubble 3 years ago, calling the attack a crime. Quote, today the blood of Muslims and Christians is mixed together in one scene, in one message to the world, that we are all one, Bassel said. The health ministry in Gaza says that as of Wednesday, 1,467 Palestinians have been killed and more than 5,100 have been wounded in the last year since the so-called ceasefire was declared. According to official records, those that can be confirmed by the health ministry, at least 74,250 Palestinians have been killed and 175,000 have been injured since the genocide began 3 years ago

quote, "They hit me on the head with an iron bar, and they struck my hand with stones, extremely vicious, with clubs, with iron tools, with guns from every direction, and with stones. When they saw us resisting, they went and brought more armed settlers, and they started shooting. Anyone who resists them, they shoot him, and they steal people's belongings. Criminals, killers, killers of prophets. Yesterday they were in the area stealing olives right out in the open." He added that, quote, "The olive tree is strategic. Palestinians' food, their survival, their roots. As long as the olive trees remain, the Palestinian people remain." Settlers also attacked olive harvesters in the town of Bazaria, north of Nablus, with reports of injuries, according to local sources. Anadolu said that in the village of Ramin, the Palestine Red Crescent said its teams treated four people injured in another settler attack on olive harvesters. The medical organization said that those injured included an 81-year-old man, a 72-year-old woman, and two 47-year-old men. They were taken to hospital for treatment. Other settler attacks were carried out in coordination with the Israeli military in Al-Minya, south of Bethlehem, where settlers stole olives, and in Anata, where Palestinians harvesting olives were attacked while settlers uprooted around 100 productive olive trees, according to Dropsite News. Settlers also cut down around 50 olive trees in Michmas, while Israeli Nature Authority crews uprooted trees on Palestinian land in Wadi al-Rababa in Silwan in East Jerusalem. And settlers again attacked the village of Al-Mugayr on Tuesday night, setting homes and vehicles on fire. Three Palestinians were injured when Israeli settlers attacked the Bedouin community of Mazi Jaba, northeast of Jerusalem, according to the Jerusalem Governorate. The Anadolu News Agency says that the settlers assaulted residents, including women and children, and damaged vehicles while Israeli settlers and soldiers torched several homes and livestock sheds. In Qalqilya, four Palestinians were wounded after Israeli settlers attacked them with sticks and rocks in Imatin village, the Wafa News Agency reported. A 50-year-old Palestinian man was also injured after Israeli soldiers beat him in Usarin village south of Nablus, according to the Palestine Red Crescent Society. Israeli forces later raided the village and fired stun grenades and tear gas. On Monday evening, settlers assaulted Palestinian farmers while they were picking olives on their land in the village of Izbat An-Nazla Ash-Sharqiya, north of Tulkarm. The head of the village council told the Wafa News Agency that armed settlers attacked the family and forced them off their land, banned them from returning, and stole their harvested olives. Earlier in the day on Monday, Israeli forces opened fire on a vehicle near Bani Naim, east of Al-Khalil or Hebron, killing 38-year-old Hossam Walad Ali and withholding his body. In East Jerusalem, Israeli forces demolished a five-story residential building housing more than 70 Palestinians on Tuesday. Bulldozers destroyed the building in the Atur neighborhood, which contained 10 apartments, after pursuing the residents, quote, for years with demolition orders and fines while refusing to issue them building permits, according to the Jerusalem Governorate. National Security Minister and fanatic settler Itamar Ben-Gvir participated in the demolition, an act that the Palestinian Jerusalem Governorate said was, quote, electoral exploitation and representative of, quote, official incitement against Palestinians in the city. A video posted by the governorate showed Israeli forces and bulldozers at the site after the building had been reduced to rubble, with Ben-Gvir seen standing on one of the bulldozers. He boasted on Twitter X shortly afterwards that the Israeli government has destroyed 10,000 buildings and forced Palestinians off their land. The Palestinian Center for Human Rights stated that according to recent statistics, the Israeli municipality carried out 427 demolitions between the beginning of the year and the end of September 2026, as part of a broader system of measures aimed at altering the demographic and geographic character of the occupied city and entrenching permanent facts on the ground. PCHR added that it, quote, views the Israeli National Security Minister's public presence and participation in the demolition of a civilian residential building and the forced displacement of its residents, particularly as the Israeli elections approach, as reflecting the use of policy

0: Nazis of demolition, displacement, and violations against Palestinians as tools in Israeli political competition. It also amounts to turning the suffering of the Palestinian population and the sanctity of their homes into an election campaign tool aimed at securing the votes of the Israeli right at the expense of the Palestinian people and Israel's obligations as an occupying power toward the civilian population. And on Monday, Israeli soldiers invaded the Bir Zeit University campus and vandalized and destroyed a sculpture to commemorate Palestinians who were killed by Israel while they were students. In Lebanon, Israeli forces continue to carry out relentless airstrikes, drone attacks, and demolitions across the south. Our contributor, Rokaya Shamsedin, filed this report for the Electronic Intifada on Wednesday evening from Lebanon.
1: This is Rokaya Shamsedin reporting for the Electronic Intifada from southern Lebanon. Over the past 72 hours, Israeli forces have pressed forward with continuous attacks across the south, maintaining intense pressure through ongoing artillery shelling, airstrikes, drone strikes, and demolition attacks that have destroyed multiple neighborhoods across border villages, including Al-Mansoura, Beni Hayyan, and Al-Khiyam. Recent Israeli attacks include artillery shelling and explosions hitting the outskirts of towns like Beit Yahon, Barashit, and Kfar Tibnit. In the district of Nabatiyya, an Israeli drone dropped a sound bomb on a residential home in the area of Al-Arish near Haris, while other areas experienced demolition attacks and persistent Israeli aerial surveillance. While in the village of Arab Salim, local residents told the Electronic Intifada that Israeli attacks have been so intense in recent days, they could feel tremors from artillery shelling and airstrikes coming from the local valley and other southern Lebanese towns further away. In parallel with these field developments, data released via Israeli news outlines the scale of multi-front resistance operations since October 7th. According to Israeli military figures, more than 31,000 rockets and missiles have been launched toward Israeli targets over the course of the genocide in Gaza. This total encompasses approximately 20,000 projectiles originating from Lebanon, roughly 10,200 from Gaza, about 1,200 from Iran, roughly 50 from Syria, and approximately 90 from Yemen. Marking the anniversary of Operation Al-Aqsa Flood, Hezbollah released a comprehensive statement reflecting on the historical weight and regional ramifications of the October 7th offensive, characterizing the operation as a courageous and necessary act of resistance against decades of profound injustice, systematic oppression, and attempts by Western powers to suppress the Palestinian cause and the Palestinian people. Hezbollah argued that the historical significance of the event must be measured through the lens of international law, human rights, and political transformation rather than through the disproportionate use of violence deployed by Israel against the people of Palestine in Gaza. The statement further emphasized that despite years of intense Israeli bombardment, mass destruction, and severe ongoing humanitarian suffering, the Israeli military has failed to dismantle Hamas, eliminate the resistance factions, or break the steadfast resolve of the Palestinian people. Hezbollah also criticized the complicity and silence of Western capitals and international institutions, asserting that the global order has demonstrated a profound double standard regarding human rights. Reaffirming its commitment to the Palestinian cause, Hezbollah concluded by holding the United States and its Western allies directly responsible for enabling Israeli actions while calling on resistance movements to unite against ongoing U.S.-backed aggression across the region.
0: That was Rokaya Shamsedin reporting for the Electronic Intifada from Lebanon on Wednesday. We've published many features in the last week, but today we're highlighting excerpts from Why Palestinians Will Continue to Resist by our colleague here at the Electronic Intifada, Khaled El-Hissi, writing from Jordan. When I think back to my life in Gaza, where I grew up before October 2023, I probably had one wish, to move to Europe or America. I wouldn't have cared about coming back and helping my country. What country? Throughout my university years, my family barely had money to pay for my tuition. As a young man looking ahead to what the future held for me in its pages, I still saw the Palestinian cause as a folded, empty page. In the first weeks of Israel's genocide, amid the fear, destruction, and death all around me, I was diagnosed with leukemia. As terrifying as that was, I was lucky enough to be able to evacuate from Gaza and begin treatment in Jordan. As I began my chemotherapy, my hematologist explained that maintaining a stress-free state of mind is vital throughout my treatment journey. Although I no longer faced the direct danger from Israel's extermination machine, staying stress-free was, to say the least, a bit challenging. I was constantly worried about my friends and family still in Gaza. I constantly checked on them and reported about the situation in Gaza using my X account. But then Israel killed my friend Mohammed Hammo that November, and later, in December, my professor, Dr. Rifat Al-Arir. Those were two losses I could not bear. I came to understand later that this was a turning point in my life. I felt a need, an obligation, to play my part. So I started encouraging my friends and helping them pitch to media outlets to convey what was happening in Gaza and what they were and still are going through. Soon, people in Gaza started contacting me to help them publish their stories. Despite the rigors of intensive chemotherapy, I did my best to help and guide anyone who reached out to me on how to draft a pitch and write an article. I even edited some of these articles before they sent them to publications. I felt this obligation nurtured within me after what Israel had perpetrated against my loved ones in a live-streamed genocide. But still, after 3 years of genocide, in which it has butchered more than 74,000 people, I am struck by how Israel doesn't feel any safer. As recently as June, the Israeli army warned that Hamas is preparing to return to war. Hamas is strong on the ground. Nobody is threatening it, Israeli military intelligence asserted, claiming that the group was rebuilding its underground infrastructure and obtaining new weapons. A year ago, the Israeli army was reportedly training for a scenario similar to October 7, 2023. Israel can't seem to grasp this contradiction. While anticipating another major confrontation, it continues to reproduce and intensify the conditions that generate resistance in the first place. Its genocidal assault after October 7th was for revenge, but it was also intended to destroy the Palestinian will to resist once and for all. But despite all the killing, it has failed. Resistance will persist. To understand why, we need to only look at what preceded October 7th, 2023, and at what Israel has done since. Israel's brutal violence after October 7th is not a break from what it did to Palestinians in the Gaza Strip before, only an intensification. Since October 2025, during the so-called ceasefire, Israel has killed nearly 1,500 Palestinians. It has maintained its draconian siege, barring access to life necessities, including clean water, adequate medicine and food and shelter materials, making life arduous for those who have survived the first 3 years of its genocide. Israeli leaders still overtly affirm their genocidal intentions to finish the job so that we can also implement the migration plan, as Defense Minister Israel Katz said on September 16th. If the violence and deprivation that preceded October 7th created the conditions for resistance, there is little reason to assume that subjecting another generation to even greater destruction will produce a different result. The significance of October 7th, therefore, is not that it illustrates what the next escalation might look like, but rather the futility of assuming that Palestinian resistance can be contained, defeated, or permanently deterred through military force. Repeated violence does not erase grievances, it can deepen them. What may come next might not look exactly like October 7th, but undoubtedly Israel is creating new generations with powerful reasons and motivations to resist. Throughout the genocide, some Palestinians have expressed the desire for revenge. In December 2023, after losing his mother and sisters, a boy pulled from the rubble, his face covered in blood and dust, told a journalist that one day they would film him as he was stepping on the necks of Israeli soldiers. Another young man made the same vow after Israel killed his brother in January 2025. And a woman mourning a family member in May 2026 said that we demand another October 7th, adding that this is the only language Israel understands. These are a few examples caught on video and cannot be taken as representing Palestinian society in Gaza as a whole, but they do reflect how suffering and bereavement can fuel desires for retaliation in many. This is aside from the fact that under international law, Palestinians, like other occupied peoples, have a right to use armed resistance. But if there were another choice, a way to achieve liberation without so much suffering and pain, I am certain that the Palestinians would be the first to seize it. Indeed, Palestinian people have tried everything else, negotiations, the resort to international law, and in Gaza, the Great March of Return, the peaceful mass uprising of 2018. Israel, as it always does, responded with brutal violence, including deploying snipers to target children, killing more than 200 Palestinians and injuring thousands. The Qassam Brigades acknowledged in August 2024, at the height of the genocide, that they had recruited thousands of new resistance fighters and many more were ready to join. One of those new recruits was Radwan Kalaja, born in 2002, who later infiltrated behind Israeli lines and, alongside other resistance fighters, launched attacks that killed and injured Israeli soldiers. And just recently, Qassam posted a video of Suhaib Abu Labad, born in 2008, targeting Israeli tanks. Israel murdered Abu Labad's mother and four of his siblings in November 2023. He later joined Al-Qassam and was killed in combat in September 2025. These examples illustrate how resistance is born, not defeated, as the occupier increases its brutality. Whatever calm Israel thinks it will achieve with this genocide is likely only to be temporary. Israel can train its military for another confrontation, widen its buffer zone around Gaza, and fortify its borders, but it cannot bomb away the injustices that give successive generations of Palestinians the motivation to resist. And I don't only mean armed resistance, because resistance takes many forms. For me, it is by helping my people tell their own stories and those of others in Gaza. This form of resistance has allowed me, even though I'm physically absent, to remain part of my community, whose members are still helping each other through the genocide. This has also become an essential part of my treatment journey, helping to liberate me from my anxiety. And resistance in all its forms is indeed a step toward liberation. Those are excerpts from Why Palestinians Will Continue to Resist by our colleague here at the Electronic Intifada, Khaled El-Hissi. Khaled is a journalist from Jabalia in the Gaza Strip and an assistant editor at the Electronic Intifada. Read more on electronicintifada.net. And that's it for the news roundup. As always, go to electronicintifada.net for much more, especially to read our new features by our brave writers in Gaza. You've been listening to the Electronic Intifada's newscast. I'm Nora Barrows-Friedman. Want to hear more? Check out our live stream with interviews, reports, and analysis, along with print articles, podcasts, and more at electronicintifada.net. Produced by Nora Barrows-Friedman, Tamara Nassar, and Pierre Loisel.

0: Well, they did do it, folks. The Supreme Court gave the go-ahead for the continuance of the rapid deportation program being carried out by the United States government. They can deport folks to third countries where they have never been before. The deportations had been blocked recently after a federal court ruled the administration could not deport migrants to third countries unless they were given an opportunity to contest their removals. In other words, what the United States can do now is take somebody from Guatemala and send them to wherever, the Middle East, Egypt, a horrible situation, it's sort of one of the most racist parts of what Trump has done so far. And we're going to be talking about that. And I'm glad we're joined by Juan José Gutiérrez, who has worked on immigration issues for many years, executive director at Vamos Unidos USA, director of Latino Movement USA. He has served as executive director of One Stop Immigration in the 1990s. He knows a lot about this. And of course, joining this discussion is our own Miguel Gavilán Molina, who knows a great deal about this as well. Juan José, take a few minutes, give us an overview. The idea, the concept of deporting folks to third party countries where they have never been before. How does this strike you?
1: Well, I mean, it's bad news for the people concerned. Anybody dealing with the potential of a deportation has to be very concerned about where he or she might end up. With today's decision, you're no longer as sure that you're going to go to your country of origin, as the policy dictates. But let's not panic, Dennis and Miguel. I think we have to break today's decision down, right? Because today's Supreme Court action is not yet a final merits decision holding or deciding that the Trump administration's third country deportation policy is lawful, okay? Instead, what the court decided today is that it allowed, with its decision, the administration to resume third country removals while the Supreme Court itself considers the legality of the policy. And so what this means is that the court has agreed to hear the case, to issue a final decision, or so we think, and oral arguments are expected to begin in December. So this is a temporary decision that doesn't become final, but it is cause for great concern, Dennis and Miguel, because, we're at the end of September. So that means that we still have October, November, December, to go before the Supreme Court, holds hearings on the merits, of what the administration wants to continue doing, deporting people to countries other than their own. And in that interim, a lot of people can be heard. As we know, just in the time that this policy has been in place, the government of the United States, the U.S. Department of Homeland Security and its immigration branches have deported immigration courts over 25,000 people already, and they have sent them as far as South Sudan, Uganda, Equatorial Guinea, Liberia, the Central American Republic, and Mexico. Now, obviously, most of the people deported have gone to Mexico, but some have gone to these faraway countries, and that's cause for great concern. Secondly, something that I would like to highlight is that in a case like this, The real dispute is not simply whether third country removal is ever permissible. The central issue must be and is, as far as I'm concerned, is what procedural protections the government must provide, you know, to the immigrants concerned before sending someone to a third country where the person claims through his attorney or himself or herself that he may be persecuted or tortured. And that's really at the core of this decision. I mean, are there going to be any more safeguards for human beings that fear being persecuted, tortured, repressed, etc.? We don't know at this point, but for at least the next several months, people are going to be completely at the mercy of immigration judges that order them deported. And when they make this decision, it's only the judge that's going to be deciding, you know, what kind of guidelines he or she are going to follow, to send someone either to the country of origin or as this interim court decision now allows the judges to do, you know, to send them to a country not their own.
0: You're listening to Flashpoints on Pacifica Radio. Of course, joining us is our senior producer, Miguel Gavilan Molina, who has been living this nightmare since he was a kid. Gavilan, welcome to the conversation. Juan Jose has a lot to say about all this. Why don't you just jump in?
2: Absolutely. Thank you, Dennis, and thank you, Juan Jose, for joining us. You know, the one thing that's really interesting here is always about, you know, money, you know. Less money here, less money for social programs, less money for health care, for food assistance. I could go on and on and on and on. And yet there's plenty of money, you know, to send someone. And it's not like, you know, the military, you know, going to the Middle East and shipping soldiers and so forth. You're taking, you know, just a normal person off the street, an immigrant, undocumented individual, a worker, laborer, and then you're deporting them across an ocean. I mean, first of all, who's paying for the, you know, the flight? I mean, you take a flight to what? To Southern California, you know, you take a flight to Texas. It's going to cost you $800 to $800. You know, what is the cost behind this? It's just unbelievable, you know, of sending people across the Atlantic Ocean to another country, continent, that, you know, they've never been there before. And then who picks up that tab? Is it, you know, Homeland Security? Is it, you know, I mean, who is this? Is it ICE? You know, who's picking up the tab on all this madness? Yes, we'll say.
1: Ultimately, Miguel, it is us, the taxpayers, that foot the bill. Now, we know that, the federal government, Congress, gave the U.S. Department of Homeland Security billions of dollars to execute and persecute undocumented immigrants. So when they send someone far away, you know, they don't care because, you know, they got plenty of funds, public funds, money that you and I paid, that Dennis paid, that all American citizens and workers pay in taxes. And, you know, that's how, you know, they do these horrible things. And this is not something exclusive to undocumented immigrants that could be sent or are being sent or were sent in the past to a faraway place. You know, last week there was a report that was issued by this office of the ones that supervise how monies are spent and all that. I forget the name of the federal agency that's nonpartisan. You know, it was created by Congress, and they're the ones, you know, that issue reports about how our money, taxpayers' money, is being spent. And again, talking about immigration, they came out with a report where the federal government, the Trump administration, rather, spent billions of dollars, wasted that money because of poor planification, poor planning, and poor policy execution. You know, they went and they bought all kinds of things that ultimately they didn't use or they used partially, and they wasted the money, right? Tents. For example, they went to Guantanamo and ordered 5,000 tents so that they could house immigrant detainees, and then they never used them. So, you know, they spent millions there. They went in and they purchased 11 warehouses and they paid over $1 billion. And then they decided that they couldn't rebuild them or adapt them to their needs to house immigrants, to lock them up. And so they ended up reselling 7 of them, right? And they're still holding 4. But, you know, it's anybody's guess how much money was lost in that process. You know, they bought food that they never used. I don't know if it's rotten or what happened to it, you know, to the tune of $11.5 million bucks. You know, just in the warehouses, it is projected that they will end up losing $707 million. You know, they ended up compensating the government of Florida, Ron DeSantis, because, you know, they had this infamous Alcatraz alligator, or what is that called? I get mixed up.
2: Alcatraz Alligator Island.
1: Yeah, Alcatraz Alligator Island. You know, they paid. They were paying for each detainee at that center $249, where in any other detention center they were only paying $92 per day. So, you know, they were paying 171% more to detain someone, to hold someone at this alligator detention center in Florida. And then they decided, you know, to shut it down, and they ended up paying millions and millions of dollars in compensation to the state government because they were the ones that provided the site. And you know, I mean, this is unbelievable. I mean, they had $45 billion to do that, and coming back to deporting individuals that, like my friend Miguel Gavilan Molina just said, on the airwaves, you know, just decent people, hardworking, taxpaying, undocumented persons get picked up in violation of constitutional due process protections. They get thrown in detention. They get taken before an immigration judge, and then, you know, they're getting ordered to, you know, to be deported to some faraway place in another continent. I mean, that's really just not just cruel. You know, it's unconscionable. As far as I'm concerned, it's illegal. And you know, lower courts like District Judge Brian Murphy and others have concluded in the lower courts before this case went before the Supreme Court, you know, that the U.S. government, you know, has an absolute obligation to give people adequate time so they can be given notice, right, that, you know, the government is thinking of sending them to a faraway place and give them an opportunity to object, especially if they fear that where the government is thinking about sending them could represent, you know, a nightmare in terms of, you know, suffering harm to themselves. And President Donald Trump doesn't care about that, and neither does Stephen Miller or any other of the individuals that are running our federal immigration system.
0: It's definitely, Juan Jose, it's a cynical policy. It's meant to hurt. It's meant to scare. I'm going to quote now from the Homeland Security one response coming from them. A bad day for criminal illegals and open border activists. He said it's not too late to get the $3,000 and a flight home. This is their tone. This is their attitude. It's meant to scare, meant to hurt, right?
1: Yep. And at least for, like I said, for a few more months, you know, we don't know what the court is ultimately going to decide. I'm talking about the United States Supreme Court. But in the meantime, the Trump administration is free to continue sending people to faraway countries where they don't know anybody. They have, you know, no friends, much less family, and they're going to have to do it on their own somehow. And all the while running the risk that, you know, that they may be facing, you know, dire straits over there, you know, in any number of ways. And that's just like you said, Dennis, cynical and, like I say, cruel and completely uncalled for.
0: Gabilon?
2: Just unbelievable. I mean, there's so much going on, and you send people, like I said, across the Atlantic Ocean to another continent, you know, the people there speak Spanish, you know, están hablando español. I mean, those are the things I'm asking myself. So again, it's just, unbelievable that it's happening, but it is. But that said, another attempt that, so far we've heard that there's this massive, you know, caravan coming in from Central America. And there's been a lot of different reports, you know, is it AI generated? Are these the same images we saw 2 or 3 years ago? I mean, these are the things that are coming up. Have you heard anything about that in Pacific, Juan Jose, about the caravan coming in? Or is it a government tactic?
1: Well, that's another big issue, Miguel, and I'm glad that you're asking me about that caravan. It seems that the United States government, specifically its executive branch, you know, President Donald Trump and his administration, are seriously concerned about what's going to happen on November 3rd when the American people go and vote in the midterm elections. And according to everything that I keep seeing, in the public arena, you know, experts on elections are predicting, based on scientific data, that it's very likely that Republicans are going to lose the majority, not just in the lower house, but in the Senate. Something that only a few months ago seemed like a practical impossibility. People were thinking that the best we could do was win back control of the lower house. But now it seems like, you know, a blue wave, as some people term it, is rising, and everybody is being very hopeful, and everything points in the direction that the Republicans are going to lose the majority. I mentioned that because in order to answer your question, Miguel, we have to understand that Honduras is a very, very economically poor country presently, and has been for a long time, victim of Mother Nature and, of course, the foreign policy of the United States. And let us not forget that years ago, a lot of the immigrant caravans that very dramatically made their way through Central America, originating in Honduras and then going through Central America and Mexico until reaching the U.S.-Mexico border, to then attempt to come into the United States unlawfully or claiming political asylum or, you know, that kind of thing. The fact remains that Honduras was instrumental in articulating that series of events. And I couldn't miss not mentioning in that context the fact that the president at the time of this mass immigrant caravans originating in Honduras was this guy, I forget his full name, but it was Orlando Hernandez, something like that. He got indicted after he lost Hondurans elected a progressive president. Her name was Castro. I forget her first name. And they took him to court in New York. They found him guilty of bringing into the United States tons and tons of cocaine and other drugs. And so he got convicted, and he was serving a long prison term. Donald Trump comes in and he pardons him, and now he's back in Honduras. And now we have these caravans again being organized and moving towards the United States. And so what I know is that this smells very, very bad. It's a bad development, and I wouldn't put it past shady characters, criminals like the former president of Honduras collaborating with Republicans, even paying people so that they could somehow, misdirecting attention from all the problems they were confronting in the states as a result of the war, the Israeli and American war against, the Iranian people and so on, and all the economic problems they were having in the country. And so what I do know is that this caravan is not as big as others that we have seen in the past. And it remains to be seen whether or not they're going to be able to actually make it all the way through, the entire Mexican Republic and reach the border where they could raise, or catch the attention of the American people in the hopes, from the perspective of the Donald Trump administration, of winning them or waking the MAGA base to come out and vote in greater numbers than they are expected to otherwise do, in the hopes of minimizing their congressional losses come November 3rd. So that's what I know about it. That's what I'm thinking. That's how I'm thinking about it. That this is not a real immigrant caravan in the sense that it's homegrown, where needy people are actually deciding in this current immigration climate, to make this long trip without resources, or trying and hoping that somehow they get to the Mexican-U.S. border and eventually across into the United States, to realize a better life. I think that this is something that was planned by who knows who, but it's not difficult to make the argument that people that would most benefit from something like that splashing across all the newspapers of the United States and other places, and that has to be conservative forces in the United States.
0: Again, you're listening to Flashpoints on Pacifica Radio. Yeah. I'm sorry. You're listening to Flashpoints on Pacifica Radio. We're speaking with Juan Jose Gutierrez. I'm Dennis Bernstein with Miguel Gavilan Molina. Juan Jose, I want to ask you, in terms of people who are scared, frightened right now, who are listening to this broadcast, what's your best suggestion, advice? How does one protect themselves? I mean, it depends who you are and what your status is, but what's your thinking around this? And are there structures, defensive groups, who are organizing to deal with this?
1: Well, the first thing that I would like to tell our listeners, and obviously those of you that know undocumented immigrants who are frightened, there may be your family member, they may be a friend, a neighbor, whatever, a co-worker. It's very, very important that if you're listening to this broadcast, you make sure you tell those individuals or you share with them, that just because the United States Supreme Court made this decision today, it doesn't mean that every undocumented immigrant can immediately be sent to, a country not of their, not their own, right? And that distinction is very, very, very important, because, people that are subject to removal, they still have constitutional and procedural rights, right? You can still fight deportation. It is not until the very end and when you've exhausted appeals and so on and so forth, if you're defending yourself from deportation, then an order of deportation can come down.
0: Juan Jose Gutierrez, as always, it's enlightening to have you on our Flashpoint show. Today is an incredibly important day, and I can tell you, Miguel and I are grateful that you could spend this time with us, keeping an eye on what is happening in this country. And it is pretty damn ugly. That's all I can say. Thanks. Thanks so much. Please.
1: Thank you.
0: We'd
1: for
0: love to keep
1: me.
0: In touch. Sure.
1: Thank you.
0: It's our privilege. Thank you. And you're listening to Flashpoints on Pacifica Radio. We're going to take a short break. And when we come back, we have a lot to talk about. Stay with us.

And that does it for another episode of Flashpoints. Our executive producer is Dennis Bernstein. Senior producers, Miguel Gabalan Molina and Kevin Pina. Technical producer, Rod Akil. Our theme music written and produced by Charlie Lang. For questions and comments, email Dennis Bernstein at dennis@kpfa.org. 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

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It is 8 o'clock coming up next, the KPFA Pacifica Evening News.

0: Good evening. It's Thursday, October 8th. I'm Scott Baba. Ukrainian prisoners of war allege Russia has been recruiting international fighters by promising them stable, well-paying jobs and then shipping them to the front lines.
1: We met now the rear commander, the commander now who was in the green zone. These are the big commanders. So he told us now the battalion that you are attached in, everybody is in the front line. But according to the normal military procedures, the SOPs that they have there, every soldier who is arriving is supposed to go to undergo 1 month training. But now in our case, we were not lucky because everybody is in the front line.
0: Secretary of Defense Pete Hegseth says the U.S. military plans to conduct the first public executions in the United States in nearly a century.
2: We'll make sure that people are able to watch it, that it's public, because people need to understand that this is there's serious consequences for these types of things.
0: And California lawmakers and immigrant rights advocates say they're seeing a surge in ICE arrests across the Central Valley.
3: This is a form of domestic terrorism from a president who is kidnapping individuals who've done nothing wrong. They're targeting people by color of their skin, and they don't care about who they are.
0: These stories and more coming up. From the studios of KPFA in Berkeley, this is the Pacifica Evening News. I'm Scott Baba. A federal immigration agent shot a man in New York City's Marble Hill neighborhood this afternoon, according to law enforcement sources. The shooting happened around 4 p.m. New York time. The New York Police Department said its officers were not involved. The man was taken to a nearby hospital where he was reported as conscious and receiving treatment. The NYPD said his injuries are not considered life-threatening. The Department of Homeland Security, which oversees ICE, did not immediately respond to requests for comment. Preliminary information indicates ICE agents were trying to take someone into custody when another person who was not the target of the arrest was shot. New York City Mayor Zoran Mamdani said early reports indicate a 5-year-old child was in the car with the man when multiple rounds were fired. The child was reportedly not hurt. A bystander video shows agents in the street and a vehicle with a bullet hole in the driver's side of the windshield. In a statement, Mamdani said he had called President Donald Trump to demand he end all ICE enforcement actions in the city, writing, quote, "Our thoughts are with the injured New Yorker and his family tonight. We are praying for his recovery. Get ICE out of our neighborhoods. Get ICE out of our hospitals. Get ICE off our streets. Get ICE away from our children. Abolish ICE." New York Governor Kathy Hochul said she expects federal authorities to provide a full and transparent accounting. State Attorney General's office officials and Representative Adriano Espaia were at the scene. At least 30 shootings involving DHS officers have occurred under the Trump administration, according to a CBS News analysis, and 6 people have been fatally shot amid the crackdown. 2 commercial tankers outside the Strait of Hormuz were struck within 24 hours this week in what may be a deliberate widening of attacks by Iran, even as U.S. President Donald Trump said today that the country will not attack Iran before the midterms. Yesterday, projectiles hit the tanker Acers about 51 nautical miles off of Qatar, with casualties reported. It was the first attack in that area in more than 6 months. Today, a tanker caught fire about 40 kilometers off Fujairah in the Gulf of Oman. Iran has not claimed either attack, but outlets tied to the Revolutionary Guard suggested Tehran had extended operations beyond the Strait of Hormuz. In a post on social media, acting Iranian Defense Minister Majid Ebn Elreza wrote, quote, "Yesterday, the Gulf of Oman, today, the Indian Ocean, and tomorrow, the Bay of Pigs." Since September, Iran has struck at least 13 ships, according to a British Navy monitor, and U.S. intelligence puts the number near to 20. None drew a major U.S. response. Meanwhile, officials told the New York Times that the Pentagon has drawn up options for a roughly 3-day campaign against Iran's missile and drone arsenal, energy facilities, and guard command posts. President Trump has vetoed 5 earlier proposals for major operations. Three carriers will soon be in the region, the first time such amounts were present there since 2003. On the social media platform True Social, Trump said, quote, "We will not be attacking Iran at any time prior to the midterm elections to be held in the United States on November 3rd, citing productive discussions. The blockade will remain. Students in northeastern Paris gathered today to protest outside a high school, with police responding using tear gas. The protests are part of a nationwide movement in France demanding more education funding. The Helene Boucher High School has been a focal point. Hundreds of other schools are disrupted. The Interior Ministry reports over 6,600 arrests since late September. Prime Minister Sébastien Lecornu condemned the violence and urged political leaders to act responsibly. Meanwhile, protests have spread to Belgium, where authorities have banned public gatherings in Liège due to clashes. The movement shows few signs of slowing down as tensions rise. Jeffrey Schaefer reports.
4: France is a country on edge as protests over school funding and conditions continue. Students have been manning barricades outside schools nationwide for weeks, and clashes with the police have become common on the streets of its major cities. Student demands are clear. They say they want more funding to fix severe teacher shortages. They want smaller class sizes. They want a general overhaul of decaying school buildings. They are also demanding shorter school days. The government's response on the ground has also drawn fierce condemnation. President Emmanuel Macron's administration is currently fighting to push through a highly controversial austerity budget. Presidential elections are coming up too next spring, as momentum in these protests shows no sign of slowing and may push the French political landscape over the edge.
0: And that was Jeffrey Schaefer reporting. A new U.S. indictment charges former Venezuelan President Nicolas Maduro with torture of Americans and other crimes. The indictment was unsealed today in New York. Maduro was previously charged with participating in a conspiracy to send cocaine into the United States. He and his wife, Celia Flores, now also face allegations of human rights abuses during his reign as president of the oil-rich South American nation. Today, Flores's lawyers unsuccessfully urged a judge to free her from jail and put her under house arrest because of heart problems. Maduro and Flores have been behind bars in New York since early January, when U.S. forces seized them from their Caracas home. Both have pleaded not guilty in the drug case. Ukraine says Russia has recruited nearly 3,000 Africans from 37 countries to fight in its war, with almost 500 reportedly killed. Kyiv said recruits have come from across Africa, including Kenya, Ghana, South Africa, Sierra Leone, and Zimbabwe. Some survivors and prisoners of war say they were promised jobs before finding themselves in Russian military camps. KPFA's Girkay Chanza reports from Makonda in South Africa's Eastern Cape.
5: Ukrainian President Volodymyr Zelensky used his recent address to the United Nations General Assembly to raise concerns about Russia's recruitment of foreign fighters. He said Russia has used citizens from 47 countries in the war, including several African nations.
6: We know that Russia uses citizens of 47 countries in its war. In this war, Ghana, Nepal, Tajikistan, India, Yemen, Kenya, Zimbabwe, Cuba, Belarus, Sudan, South Africa, many, many other. And from time to time, we receive requests to send particular POWs back home.
5: Kenya is among the African countries dealing with the consequences of that recruitment. The Kenyan government said in May that it knew of 291 citizens recruited to fight in the war, with 53 repatriated. Other estimates have put the number higher. One of those who retained is Samuel Kariuki, a 31-year-old former Kenyan Defense Forces helicopter pilot. Kariuki says he traveled to Russia in August 2025 after recruiters promised him a security job, not a combat role. He says he paid for visa processing and traveled with seven other Kenyans. But after arriving in St. Petersburg, Kariuki says they were taken to Russia's Ministry of Defense and then transferred to a military camp.
1: They processed our documentation, our IDs and everything. Then from there, we were taken for 2 hours, 2 days journey via train now to Ukraine, to a place, to a region called Luhansk. And in this region, we met now the rear commander, the commander now who was in the green zone. These are the big commanders. So he told us now, the battalion that you are attached in, everybody is in the front line. But according to the normal military procedures, the SOPs that they have there, every soldier who is arriving is supposed to go to undergo 1 month training. But now in our case, we were not lucky because everybody is in the front line.
5: Similar accounts have been made from West Africa. Richard Kanu of Sierra Leone says he was captured by Ukrainian forces while fighting on the Russian side and became a prisoner of war. Kanu, who served in Sierra Leone's military for 17 years, says he traveled to Russia seeking better economic opportunities. He says he was offered a large signing payment and a monthly salary, but eventually found himself in a Russian military camp.
7: I've been trying so many countries for tourist visa and then another Schengen visa, another visa, but all this country refused me. So immediately I applied for Russian visa and then I got it. I was fresh, I don't know the language. And by then I was seeking for job because I need to support my family immediately. They asked me and what kind of job I was doing in Africa. Then I said, I'm a military man. So he said, in that case, your case is simple. You have good job, you have security job. I've been working in the military itself for over 17 years, and my salary is not up to $100. So then someone is offering me about $15,000. Immediately I accept a contract, and every month they will pay me about $2,000, something like that. When I arrive in Rostov, then I saw myself a military camp. What am I doing in the military camp? He said, my contract is for the military. I've signed contract for 1 year.
5: South Africa has faced similar allegations. 17 South African men aged between 20 and 39 became stranded in the conflict after allegedly being recruited with promises of security training and employment. South African authorities launched an investigation into the allegations that the men had been misled before being taken to the Donbas region. The government subsequently worked with Russian authorities to secure their release. International Relations Minister Ronald Lamola says South Africans who were deceived into joining the conflict should be treated as victims, while those responsible for unlawful recruitment should face legal consequences.
8: For the 17 that were recruited, they are all back, except those that could not travel due to medical reasons. But there are other South Africans that we have since discovered that were part of the process, and there are others that we have also since discovered that some have also died. As per the cooperation and the work of the two heads of states and our processes, almost most or all South Africans have now been released from the front line.
5: Ghana has also raised the issue directly with Moscow and Kyiv. Ghanaian authorities say 272 of their citizens were believed to have been recruited, with 55 reported killed and 2 captured as prisoners of war. Ukraine says it has identified 2,982 recruits from 37 African countries, with 486 known to

0: South Africa. This is Gareka Echaunza reporting.
1: Defense Secretary Pete Hegseth said the execution of Nidal Hassan, the former Army psychiatrist who killed 13 people at Fort Hood, will be public.
2: We'll make sure that people are able to watch it, that it's public, because people need to understand that there's serious consequences for these types of things.
1: A Defense Department official later confirmed it will be live streamed. The comments were made during an interview aboard the USS Lincoln while Hegseth spoke with the conservative media outlet Real America's Voice. Hegseth said that a firing squad of soldiers will carry out the sentence at Fort Hood, Texas on December 3rd. It will be the first U.S. military execution in nearly 90 years.
2: Of course we're going to do it at Fort Hood. We're going to do it on a Thursday. We're going to do it at 1 o'clock, which is when he did it. And it's going to be soldiers with rifles executing the firing squad. It hadn't been since World War II since we've done that. Well, I kind of like the mentality we had in World War II, which was win, which was understand when the enemy attacks you, you need to stand your ground.
1: Correction. First U.S. military execution in more than 60 years. Hassan opened fire at a medical processing center in 2009, killing 13 and wounding dozens. A military jury sentenced him to death in 2013, and he has been held at Fort Leavenworth in Kansas. He exhausted his appeals last year, clearing the way for President Donald Trump to approve the sentence this week on Hegseth's recommendation. Investigators found Hassan had exchanged 18 emails with radical cleric Anwar al-Awlaki before the attack. At trial, he said he acted to stop soldiers from deploying to kill fellow Muslims. The announcement raised concerns among experts on military law about whether the Army followed its mandated process for setting an execution and notifying a prisoner that they've been condemned to death. There are also questions about how a firing squad would be assembled and what procedures the military would use. The last state-sanctioned public execution in the United States occurred more than 90 years ago in Owensboro, Kentucky. Some 20,000 people gathered to witness the August 1936 hanging of Rainey Bethea, a young black man who had been accused and convicted of raping an elderly white woman. A Tennessee judge ordered the state yesterday to preserve evidence from the failed execution of Krista Pike, who regained consciousness yesterday almost 6 days after surviving two lethal doses of pentobarbital. At a hearing in Nashville, Judge Ieshia Miles called the case unique and said anything that was in the actual room needs to be preserved and maintained.
3: Anything concerning the deviation from the protocol, anything concerning any complications, delays, equipment issues, anything in regards to the ability to access veins, just the administration of this particular execution, it needs to all be maintained.
1: Pike was sentenced to death for the 1995 beating and stabbing death of classmate Colleen Slemmer. The Death Penalty Information Center said she is the only person to survive after receiving lethal injection drugs during an execution. Her attorney, Randy Spivey, said Pike is aware of what happened and is justifiably upset.
4: Our understanding was the first thing she said was, "Where am I and who are you?" There's still a lot of cognitive confusion, and so I will say that. She has wanted to know what's happened, and she's asked about several people. She's asked about her team. She's asked about the victim's family. Like, she is, I think she is angry and confused about everything right now.
1: Her lawyer said Pike has begun walking and eating again after initially being unable to do either, but warned uncertainty remains about her physical recovery and her legal standing after the attempt to carry out her death sentence. Spivey once again called on the governor to commute her death sentence.
4: After all we have seen and all that we still do not know, it is unimaginable that the state would try to execute her again.
1: The failed execution has renewed scrutiny of lethal injections. Texas was scheduled to carry out the first U.S. execution since Pike's yesterday. I'm Scott Baba. You're listening to the Pacifica Evening News. Just wanted to bump in for a moment.

0: because it's still Fun Drive, and we still need help to make our goals and to keep the lights on here at the station. You know, it's a bit of a worrisome time. I don't know if you were on the station when Dennis was finishing up, but he's absolutely right. We are, it's not been a particularly fantastic fund drive for us. Of the $450,000, that we are hoping to try and get, before the end of this fund drive tomorrow, I haven't checked recently, but as of this morning, we were only about 60% of the way. So that means in the last couple of days, we made 5% of our goal each day. I don't know about you, but the math there is 60 plus 5 plus 5, which is, I think, less than 100. 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I am here with KPFA News Director Lauren Schmidt. Lauren?
1: Yes, Scott. And, you know, breaking news, we have moved the needle. You have helped us move the needle on this drive. But this is the second to last day. This is not a drill. This is make it or break it. When it comes to budgeting, you know, our newscast fell short of its nightly goals during the first week of this drive. That is not a good sign for a department already making do with less. Still, this newsroom keeps punching above its weight, bringing you national, international, state, and local news. Why? Because we know you tune in, we know you listen, and we know that knowledge is power. And I'm so grateful to everyone who has helped us reach our goal yesterday. Shout out to Cynthia in Richmond and Forrest in San Jose. We see you. We thank you. But now I want to appeal to you who is listening and think someone else will step up. It's so easy to do nothing. The person who thinks there's no way KPFA will go off the air. Well, for 77 years, we have stayed on air because you decided to contribute. I'm asking you to decide it's time to participate. It's time for me to contribute, just like both Marks did. Trust me, I was a listener for years, and I became a member because I understand how critical this is. I no longer wanted to be a passive participant. I wanted to be a KPFA member, and we're asking you to join that family. You know, I'm grateful we got to hear from our correspondent in South Africa, Garikai, whose reporting tonight brought us the story of the war machine recruiting desperate people in Africa. You know, Garikai actually brought that original investigative piece about it over a year ago, and it was reiterated by Zelensky at the UN, and we asked Garikai to follow up. Amazing in-house original reporting. We only have two international correspondents, that's Garikai in South Africa and Rami Elmagari in Gaza, two places that deserve our attention, two places that need a microphone to amplify the voices, the struggles of marginalized people. And that is exactly what we do here at KPFA. And in fact, for this next report, when we started hearing over the last 24 hours about a possible large-scale ICE operation in California, it's our duty to dig deeper, to fact check, to seek confirmation, and to hear directly from people on the ground, because that's the news you deserve, and your contribution helps make it possible. Folks, 800-439-5732, that's 800-HEY-KPFA, or online at kpfa.org. We have a critical report with voices on the ground in the Central Valley, voices from Los Angeles, and we even hear from the Secretary of State, Dr. Shirley Weber, who comments on the threats the federal government has been making in and on our state. This is a critical moment, and independent journalism is a frontline defense to fascism, to authoritarianism. When we see mergers and conglomerates, it is just one more reason to become a member at KPFA. Again, that number is 800-439-5732. 800-HEY-KPFA, or online at kpfa.org.
0: Advocates from the Bay Area to the Central Valley are sounding the alarm over what they describe as a surge in immigration arrests this week, primarily through traffic stops. The Valley Watch Network, which tracks ICE arrests and assists detained people and their families, says it received reports of at least a dozen people detained Monday, including people shopping at mini-marts and driving to work. The Fresno Bee also reports that ICE stopped a van Tuesday morning carrying workers from Selma to jobs in Bakersfield and detained everyone aboard. The United Farm Workers has issued alerts over the past 24 hours, including reports of multiple traffic stops today in the Madera and Fresno areas. The union urged people to stay calm, verify information, and exercise their rights, including the right to remain silent. It also advised anyone arrested not to sign anything without speaking to a lawyer and to document encounters with federal agents when safe. Organizers across the region are demanding that local governments do more to protect residents as reports of a large-scale ICE operation circulate throughout the state. KPFA's Lauren Schmidt reports.
1: Reports circulating that California may be seeing an increased immigration enforcement operation stem in part from the conservative Washington Examiner, which cited unnamed sources describing an operation called, quote, Operation Safe California, close quote, which it said was expected to last for at least 45 days. The Daily Wire, another conservative outlet, separately reported that more than 250 ICE officers had been deployed to Southern California. KPFA News contacted the Department of Homeland Security to seek confirmation. An unnamed department spokesperson responded via email, quote, For operational security and for the safety of our officers, ICE will not disclose or discuss law enforcement operations, close quote. While the Department of Homeland Security has declined to confirm details with non-far-right sources, rapid response networks are reporting an increase in arrests. They note that while targeted operations have continued, this uptick is different.
2: Yeah, it's specifically in the scale and scope.
1: That was Hui Tran, the executive director of the Services, Immigrant Rights, and Education Network.
2: Also known as SIREN. Yes, over the past 48, 72 hours, we've definitely seen a large uptake in immigration enforcement actions happening across the Central Valley. Information is still coming in, but right now we're aware of about, I believe, 70 people over the past 2 days who have been brought into the Fresno ERO office. They're also not allowing attorneys or family members to see anybody who's been detained.
1: While DHS has not confirmed a large-scale operation, Tran says reports from rapid response networks indicate enforcement is increasing in scale and in scope.
2: There are simultaneous operations happening across the region. We're seeing it happen. I mean, there are reports coming out of Bakersfield, out of Chowchilla. It's happening in Fresno and Madera. So a lot of this is happening in a much greater scale than we've actually experienced. I would even say like the whole year.
1: But he notes the situation is fluid, making it difficult to determine which tactics ICE is using.
2: To be honest with you, I don't think we can even answer the question of whether this is targeted or it's just a sweep or a raid at the moment. What we do know is that anybody who is in the vicinity of one of these operations right now, it definitely appears that they're at risk. They may be using, for example, at a baseline, they may have some kind of target list, but there's definitely no withholding on what's been called collateral detention, like meaning people they don't target, but they're going after them anyway.
1: As for the regions currently affected, he described the Central Valley as a hot spot.
2: We've heard about the things that are happening down in Southern California from partners that there's a lot of activity happening there as well. In terms of where these operations are headed and where they're going, right, we don't have that information. All we know is that right now these are the active hotspots. So what we're trying to do, though, is for where we are present and we haven't seen the same level of activities yet, we're just trying to be ready. So, and we're making sure that all of our partners are aware that they need to, go over their emergency plans, that they're ready to step up or they're ready to respond, because what's happening right now is definitely not normal.
1: As for how the community can prepare, he offered this advice.
2: Please save the phone number for your local rapid response network. Siren is part of the Santa Clara County Rapid Response Network. We're also part. We also support Valley Watch Network, which covers the Central Valley regions. Please look up those rapid response networks. Save those numbers, because if you believe that you're going to be targeted, or if you see that an operation or something is happening nearby, report it so that we can come out and verify. That information helps us, but it also helps us get in touch with the family of those who have been detained so that we can try to provide as much support as we can for them.
1: The immigrant rights advocate also urged caution for those with legal status amid the apparent escalation in immigration enforcement. According to a recent report by ProPublica, over 500 U.S. citizens have been detained by immigration agents. While a 2025 Supreme Court order cleared the way for agents to racially profile as grounds for immigration stops.
2: Even if you are a citizen, there have been instances where U.S. citizens have been detained, and the Rapid Response Network can still be here to assist.
1: For more on conditions in Southern California, KPFA News also reached out to Los Angeles Assemblymember Mark Gonzalez.
3: And I represent downtown Los Angeles, Boyle Heights, Peoria, MacArthur Park, the epicenter of day one of where these Trump raids have taken place well over a year. We are getting reports not just from my own community, but from folks across the state, especially in Central Valley and Fresno, from some of my colleagues up north who are saying that they're starting to see an increase in ICE patrols, ICE kidnapping individuals in our community. Obviously, we know at the end of the day that because we are seeing this, we're hearing this, we are seeing Operation California. This comes off the heels of Trump talking about Iran attacking San Diego and Los Angeles. This is a form of domestic terrorism from a president who is kidnapping individuals who've done nothing wrong. They're targeting people by color of their skin, and they don't care about who they are. And this just showcases the fact that Trump is insane. He offers L.A. on a plate to Iran, as I said, and then he comes into our community to steal away our families. And it's not just a threat from a foreign nation anymore. We're starting to see this from our very own president. And our nation just isn't clear, under a threat by a foreign nation. It's under threat by our sitting president, a man whose corruption knows no bounds, who has hate, has no limits, and is racist. His intent shines through whatever issue he does. And 45 days of trial by terror is what this ICE action is about, and it's complete BS. And this is something that we have to push back and fight against. Governor Newsom has signed laws into place to protect us. We know that local law enforcement does not need to and will not have to comply with federal agents who are kidnapping individuals off the streets, but this is just disgusting. And this continues to be an attack on Latinos and people of color here in California.
1: Gonzalez, the Assembly Majority Whip, co-authored the Demasking ICE Bill, which takes effect January 1st. Governor Gavin Newsom signed a new package of immigration protections last month. Most take effect January 1st, 2027, including restrictions on using state property for immigration enforcement, stronger protections against civil arrests around courthouses, limits on flashbang grenades and explosives, and the expanded law enforcement mask ban. But the No Kings Act, authored by San Francisco State Senator Scott Wiener, took effect immediately on September 29th. It creates a legal avenue to sue federal officials for violating constitutional rights. However, these laws do not bar ICE from operating in California, and enforcement of restrictions on federal officers remains subject to court challenges.
3: Look, I think it's important for people to know that they know their rights, right? Some of our colleagues are saying that it's happening in San Diego. So the first 24 hours are really crucial in making sure that people who see this write down what happened, document it, have video recordings of this, making sure that they have dates and times of addresses of where this is happening, about an arrest, who's the ICE border agent patrol, what are they wearing, what are their names, any documentation they can have. Did officers show a warrant or any sort of paperwork? What officers have said and asked before the arrest? Names and phone numbers of anyone who saw it, making sure that there are witnesses there, vehicle descriptions, license plate, any papers that they were asked to sign or whether they weren't signed. And so, making sure that anything is documented, making sure that family and community have birth certificates in place, marriage certificates, employers, job titles. I mean, end of the day, this administration doesn't care who you are. Unless you're a person of color, a brown person, Latino person, they're going to kidnap you and take you away and ask questions later. And that is not American. That is not patriotic. That is not what this country stands for. And he's using California, especially ahead of the midterms, to penalize us because he knows California is a deep blue state.
1: California gubernatorial candidate Javier Becerra alleges the reported operation is, quote, timed right up to the midterms, targeting people with no criminal history, close quote. He also accuses President Trump of trying to influence the November election by intimidating voters and suppressing turnout. Speaking to reporters Thursday, October 8th, California Secretary of State Dr. Shirley Weber addressed those concerns, particularly at polling locations.
4: And we hear various stories about who's going to be there and who's not going to be there. We heard the same thing in the last primary election, and we didn't have them there. We hope that there will not be any. We've been assured in various times that folks have said there won't be any ICE agents at the polling places. We have some new rules and regulations that limit how close they can come to a polling place, all those kinds of things. Folks in uniforms, those kinds of things are unacceptable and have been a part of the more recent legislation that's there. So we are doing what we can to protect our citizens from that. And we are working to make sure that those who are working the polls, as well as the law enforcement agencies surrounding it and others, basically protect our citizens as they come to the polling places.
1: While details remain unclear, rapid response networks like Siren are urging residents to stay informed and engaged.
2: The biggest message or the biggest takeaway is to stay vigilant, stay informed, be aware. As you're taking care of yourself and you're out there doing the things that you got to do, take care of your family, but keep the rapid response numbers saved on your phone and be ready to call us.
1: In Southern California, Assemblymember Gonzalez encourages residents to be in contact with the Coalition for Humane Immigrant Rights.
3: Making sure that we work with our networks like Churla and other community resources here to document and to make sure folks are protecting themselves and their families. We shouldn't have to live in fear of ICE trying to terrorize and kidnap our communities, simply going to the grocery stores and going to work. And the governor and the legislature has put protections in place to fight back against this Trump administration. And we're not going to take it. You're not going to do it here. You're not going to do it in my backyard.
1: California's Attorney General has an online portal where people can report suspected misconduct by federal immigration agents, including unlawful arrests, excessive force, and voter intimidation. 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
0: Hey, everyone. This is Scott Bamba. You're listening to the Pacifica Evening News. Just breaking in to tell you that hope against hope, we've made 3/4 of the way of that $1,200 match. Not all the way there, but making progress. Thank you to Ian, Oakland, Shara in Sunnyvale, Forrest in San Jose, Cher in Santa Cruz, Gerald in Berkeley, and anonymous donors in Whittier and Santa Cruz, or Whittier, if you're not French. 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We are chugging along. We're making that goal. I'm not going to say anything because I don't want to jinx it, but I'm looking good, looking positive, and I want to keep that rolling. And if you want to keep that rolling with me and you haven't donated yet, maybe you could squeeze out the purse like a lemon and call kpfa.org or go to kpfa.org or call, don't get those confused, 1-800-439-5732. That's 1-800-HEY-KPFA. Help us make that goal. Help us keep the light on here at KPFA. That is where we work, KPFA. I said this yesterday, but the $450,000 that we're asking for, that's not like an imaginary number. That's not just something we put out there because it looks pretty and round on a chart. That is the money we need to keep this station running, to, you know, pay our salaries and the salaries of all the engineers and technicians and hosts that put out all of the music and the programs and the news and the other, everything that you come to KPFA for. It's what pays for the lights. It's what pays for the technical maintenance. It's what pays for the transmitting tower. And if we don't make that goal, we will have to make choices moving forward about how we're going to disperse that. So we really want to make that goal. And if you do too, please go to kpfa.org or call 1-800-439-5732. I am here with KPFA's news director, Lauren Schmidt. Lauren?
1: 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You know, Scott, I think one of my favorite things about this drive is hearing how funny you are. You know, you should have a comedy show when you're not anchoring this news.
0: Well, it's not intentional humor. I'm just very awkward.
1: But all jokes aside, this is a serious moment, and we do not have corporate sponsors paying for this newscast, nor should we ever. We have you, and your support gives us the independence to ask hard questions, to follow the facts and report stories that powerful people might prefer you never hear. You know, tonight, when reports of possible ICE operations spreading across California, we reached out to people on the ground in the Central Valley, questioned federal officials. We spoke with a Los Angeles lawmaker who helped write legislation aimed at preventing ICE abuse. Because when people are afraid, they need answers. They need verified information, and they need a newsroom that will pick up the phone and keep asking questions. That is community journalism. That is community media. And that is KPFA. But it takes people, it takes time, and it takes money. Our newsroom is, we are making do with less and cannot stretch much further the resources we currently have, as or otherwise we will have to make tough decisions. As Scott says, I do not want that to be the case because I believe in you. 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
0: There are just 26 days until Election Day, and voting materials are already being mailed out to California voters. California Secretary of State Shirley Weber is urging people to vote and not be intimidated by fears of ICE agents at polling booths or rhetoric about voting fraud and voting by mail. Christopher Martinez has more.
5: With midterm elections looming, President Donald Trump has repeatedly claimed that the only way Democrats can win is by cheating. Democrats, on the other hand, seem to think the only way they can win is by voting. But voting in Trump-era elections can be confusing, messy, and sometimes even dangerous. California Secretary of State Shirley Weber is urging voters in the state to step up, vote early, and not be intimidated.
4: If they choose not to use their power, then somebody else will use it for them. And oftentimes it's somebody that doesn't care that much about them. That simply because you don't vote doesn't mean you don't have a voice. It means you've given your voice to someone else.
5: Blue states have been a particular target of President Trump's claims of election fraud, with California at the top of the list. But Weber disputes those claims.
4: Well, this president is misinforming the public. For the last 6 years, after the declaration of quote-unquote that there was fraudulent things occurring, there has been no data, no evidence that that has occurred anywhere in California or the United States. The courts have ruled that there has been no major fraud and deception in California or the other states. Research centers like the Brannon Institute that has been looking at this for 10, 15 years, there is no major fraud or deception in California.
5: Claims of fraud in California elections have not just come from Trump and administration officials. In February, a Riverside County sheriff seized 650,000 ballots from a 2025 special election, and State Attorney General Rob Bonta filed a lawsuit, as did Riverside County voters. And late last month, the state won. Bonta says the victory brings clarity to California's constitutional system.
6: We know there can be many types of threats to our election systems, including, unfortunately, from this federal administration. We fought attempts to build barriers between voters and the ballot box before, when President Trump tried to use the United States Postal Service to impose new restrictions on voting by mail. We took him to court, and we won. Whether it's a sheriff in Riverside or the President of the United States, we won't let anyone take away Californians' voice in our democracy, your voice, your right to vote.
5: President Trump has long criticized voting by mail as a tool for voting fraud, though he himself votes by mail. And recently, Trump has flip-flopped on the issue. Secretary of State Weber finds that telling.
4: Sounds kind of desperate. They don't really know what they want. You know, the first part was don't vote by mail, and then they realized that the other party was going to vote by mail. And they couldn't overturn the idea of voting by mail because they thought voting by mail or not voting by mail would turn out the folks who are others of other parties. And so it's kind of confusing to them. We say the same thing over and over. Vote by mail. Vote in person. Vote at the ballot boxes. But the bottom line is we say to you, vote. You have various ways, and the most convenient way that you feel that provides you the greatest level of safety and input, use that method.
5: Safety, it turns out, is an important issue in Trump-era elections. Weber noted recent state legislation aimed at protecting the voting process and protecting poll workers.
4: So we don't play with our poll workers. One of the things we realize that if we ever get to the point where we allow poll workers to be intimidated, then we have lost our system because this system is run by the people. And if the people lose confidence in the system and feel that they're going to be hurt and harmed by participating in the system, then we really have lost the essence of what this democracy is about.
5: Protecting people from intimidation at polling places is an especially big concern now, with various administration officials talking about sending federal agents to polling stations, in particular, agents from Immigration and Customs Enforcement. But Weber says voters have safe options, like mail voting and ballot drop boxes.
4: But if you have any concerns, go to our polling, go to our ballot boxes. Those things are huge. They're secure. They often are out in the evening. Once they're put in there, they're locked down and secure. You can't get it back out. And it's a way that you can vote with comfort and in your own community and not be concerned that someone is going to walk into a polling place and scoop up a lot of people. So use our boxes.
5: In other words, she does not think ICE poses a real threat to California voters.
4: We do have concerns, but it's not the same concerns as we have in other places where we're saying ICE is coming and this is coming and people are going to be arrested and so forth and so on. I am concerned that people don't participate.
5: The midterm elections come at a critical time for the U.S. and for much of the world. Of course, every election season we hear politicians say this is the most important election ever. But Weber thinks this time there may be something to that.
4: But when we have an attempt to actually undermine the Constitution, attempt to overthrow the Constitution and the government and the various systems that exist and make mockery of our courts and those kinds of things, that is a serious election.
5: Reporting for Pacifica Radio News KPFA, I'm Christopher Martinez.
0: A new survey has found the world's largest free-roaming giant tortoise population is thriving, with roughly 180,000 Aldabra giant tortoises living Aldabra Atoll in the Seychelles. That is the highest figure ever recorded for the species and far exceeds the human population of the Seychelles. The survey was led by the Seychelles Islands Foundation and the University of Exeter. Researchers analyzed 5 years of counts from 2018 to 2022, and their best estimate was almost 183,000 adult and subadult tortoises. The population appeared relatively stable over the period. It is the first update since a widely cited figure of 100,000 from the late 1990s. The recovery is a long one. In the 19th century, exploitation left fewer than 1,000 tortoises on the island. The atoll became a strict nature reserve in 1981 and a UNESCO site in 1982. Aldabra is one of only two places where giant tortoises live in the wild, with a much smaller population in the Galapagos. Foundation CEO Frauke Fleischer-Dogley said the number is proof of what long-term commitment to conservation can achieve. The authors warn that vigilance is essential. Longer and more frequent droughts could reduce shade and food, and rising seas threaten low-lying areas. Feral cats and black rats still prey on eggs and hatchlings, and the researchers say removing them could allow further growth. I'm Scott Baba. 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Just wanted to remind you one more time today that it is Fund Drive, and we are seeking some donations to help us keep the lights on here at KPFA. We are so close to making that $1,200 match from Mark and Mark that I can basically taste it. We're looking at $200. So that is just one person donating $200, or two people donating $100, or 200 people donating $1 each. I think that's doable. I think you all can do it. 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We're not looking for much. We're looking for as much as you can possibly spare, because we really need to make that larger goal. But right now, in this minute, just until the end of this hour, what we're looking for is about $200, and I think you can help us make that. Once again, that's kpfa.org or 1-800-439-5732, or if you're on one of those old phones that have the little letters beneath the numbers, that's 1-800-HEY-KPFA. I am here with KPFA News Director Lauren Schmidt. Lauren?
1: 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I want to thank some of the folks who have contributed during this 6 o'clock hour, which is always critical for our newsroom to cover international, national, state, and local reporting. Voices from Gaza, voices from South Africa, nurses in San Francisco demanding health care for all, and immigrant communities defending their rights, people organizing in their neighborhood. There is so much happening everywhere all of the time, and our job is to help you make sense of it, to ask follow-up questions, examine the evidence, and keep covering a story even after it falls out of the headlines. 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I know you don't hear us pitching throughout the newscast or offering some of the other thank you gifts because we want to spend the time reporting. We love to do it. 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I want to thank E in Oakland, who said, for years I've been giving donations during the shows I wanted to support, like a vote for them. That is exactly it. Your gift says this reporting matters. This means, E, we have a duty, since you donated, to keep asking questions, to keep these voices on the air. And to Shara in Sunnyvale, who gave a second contribution and said, quote, I had to donate a second time. Hope it inspires others to do so. Thank you so much to everyone. To Forrest in San Jose, who says every contribution will help in the long run. Truer words have never been spoken. Cher in Santa Cruz, who said she's giving for Rami Almagari's heroic work in Gaza. She wrote, quote, we really need you all. Folks, that money you donate now, these gifts are extraordinary, but the responsibility cannot rest on just those listeners alone. 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Or we were just about $100 or so off last time I checked. We are so close to making that match, doubling the donations for this news hour, which are as critical as ever, especially as we're reporting on a possible ICE operation spreading across California. While we don't know the scale or the scope, we have been able to confirm that there is an increase in arrests, and we'll continue to follow this story and share critical information. 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

0: This is the Tom Hartman Program.
1: The Trump administration is getting freaky about voting. First of all, there is Michael Steele, the former head of the Republican National Committee, and he still is a registered Republican. Michael Steele on television yesterday said that when Donald Trump told Time magazine that he may or may not declare an emergency during or after the elections, that the reason he did that was twofold. One, to demonstrate that he's thinking about it and he could do it. But number two, to get commentators to talk about it and just see how big a freakout it produces. And if it produces a big freakout, then he probably won't do it. But if it doesn't produce a big freakout, then he probably will. And Michael Steele thinks that Trump is going to use the Insurrection Act or some sort of a state of national emergency as an excuse to blow up the elections this fall. And Trump, again, is refusing to say he won't do that. Meanwhile, this is from Sally Holtgreave, the senior editor at the Daily Docket. This is newsletters.democracydocket.com. It's called the Democracy Docket. She writes, the Trump administration quietly removed public information meant to help U.S. citizens born and living abroad to vote. The move is part of a sweeping attack by the administration on access to the ballot for Americans living overseas, driven by the belief that they're more likely to vote Democratic. And they are. I mean, I learned this when I lived in Germany. There's a group called Democrats Abroad. There's a German division. There's divisions in countries all over the country, all over the world, Americans Abroad. I have spoken to several of them on various occasions, always digitally. You know, they bring me in for their meetings. And I think the reason so many Americans who live overseas are voting Democratic and always have is because they're living in countries that have the things that the Democrats talk about. They have a national health care system. They have free college. They have good public transportation systems. They have widespread unionization. They have a high minimum wage. They have a good quality of life. They don't have big monopolistic corporations because their countries enforce their antitrust laws. And so you actually still have small, locally owned businesses and competition. So, you know, it just makes sense. This was noted, by the way, in a Democratic lawsuit. The Democrats are suing to try to prevent this from happening. Looks like it's going to be tough, though. A local Republican official in New Jersey allegedly targeted Democratic and unaffiliated voters for eligibility challenges while ignoring Republicans who are in the same circumstances. The Ocean County Board of Elections then acted on that list, launching an eligibility review that could put these registered Democrats. In other words, if you're a registered Democrat or independent in this county, Ocean County, New Jersey, the local board says, we're going to inspect you and we may throw you off the rolls. If you're a registered Republican, we're not even going to look at you. At the center of the controversy is a guy named George Gilmore. He was convicted on federal tax and bank-related charges in 2019. He was sentenced to more than a year in prison. He later received a full pardon from President Donald Trump, which in my mind suggests that he probably gave Trump at least $1 million. I can't verify that, but that seems to be the pattern. And in June, the county Republican Party unanimously reelected him as their chairman. This is, you know, Republicans like grifters, con men, criminals. I mean, Jared Kushner's dad went to prison for being a con man. Donald Trump has been convicted of being a con man on multiple occasions. Meanwhile, and I don't understand this. Maybe if you live in Georgia, you can let me know what's going on with this. But, I tried to find more information on this, and it just, the Republican-controlled Georgia State Election Board invited the Department of Justice to declare that their state's election system is unlawful. Now, what that would mean is that whatever the results of the election this fall, where John Ossoff is on the ballot, and you got a big race for governor as well, that whatever the result of the election this fall in Georgia, they might be able to tie it up or prevent it from being certified or something. Today's letter asked the Department of Justice to, quote, prohibit the state's use of voting machines previously certified by the federal government. So what does that mean? Well, it could mean that in those neighborhoods that they consider problematic, a.k.a. black neighborhoods, or, you know, urban environments where you've got a lot of Democratic voters, but particularly black neighborhoods, large black population in Georgia, that in those communities, they'll say, well, you know, those voting machines, they're kind of problematic. So everybody's going to have to vote on paper. And, those 10-hour lines will become 20-hour lines, or the 5-hour lines become 10-hour lines. It's the only thing I can figure out. We'll see. But keep an eye on this story. Also, the Trump administration is quietly setting the stage for a major military escalation. Now, this is from Axios. Their reporter, Barak Ravid, has gathered some rather troubling, shall we say, information. This is from Alexander Willis writing over on rawstory.com. On Sunday, the USS Theodore Roosevelt aircraft carrier and an accompanying strike group quietly left California toward the Middle East region. And within the past few weeks, the Trump administration sent Patriot missile batteries, which should be going to Ukraine, sent Patriot missile batteries to U.S. allies Saudi Arabia and Qatar, which Ravid noted carried major implications. This is what he wrote. The U.S. will need Saudi Arabia to allow it to use the country's airspace if major combat operations against Iran resume. But the Saudis are unlikely to grant permission if they feel that their oil facilities won't be protected. So we're sending them a bunch of Patriot missiles. Back in July, Trump said he was seriously considering a massive attack. You'll recall back in April, in Easter, he said he was going to annihilate, or he was considering annihilating Iran. As suggested by Ravid, the Trump administration's shipment of Patriot missile battles, quote, to protect oil and gas facilities in Saudi Arabia and Qatar, could be a sign that Trump is preparing to finally move forward with these plans. So we've got a third aircraft carrier strike group moving into the region. We've got defensive missile systems moving into the region very, very fast. And we've got a president whose number one thing, the one thing that gives him joy, this guy's never had a pet, doesn't like kids, uses women. The only thing that seems to give him joy in life is getting revenge, is hurting people that he thinks have hurt him. This is how badly damaged and wounded this guy is. And I'm concerned that he just desperately wants to drop a tactical nuclear weapon on Tehran or somehow really, really destroy Iran the way that Bibi has Gaza. That that's what he wants to do. And that he will wait until after the election because he knows how unpopular that will be. And after the election, he doesn't care. Right? And this is, and the possibility that it could be a nuclear, this is where it gets really wild. Eldridge Colby, the Undersecretary of Defense for Policy, openly admitted recently that the Defense Department was actively working to, quote, increase the nuclear options available to President Trump. What the hell? Yeah, oh, we're going to give you some tactical nukes here. These are little nukes. You can use them against a city. Ken Klippenstein says, in this environment, handing Trump more nuclear options isn't some wonky policy tweet. It's a question of national survival. Colby made these remarks during a closed hearing with the Senate Armed Services Committee on September 17th. He admitted that the Defense Department was actively conducting, quote, a classified review of U.S. nuclear employment guidance and with the goal of increasing options available to the president. And what's most astonishing about this, and I agree with Ken Klippenstein in this, is that the media is not reporting this. This is not a secret, at least not anymore. It's been reported. It's over on Raw Story. It's a couple of different places. Klippenstein says, isn't nuclear policy the kind of thing the public or should or have literally some say in? He said it's baffling that they haven't done a single story on this. J.D. Vance, Mr. Couch, went down to Florida this week to campaign against Angie Nixon, the young progressive black woman, Democrat, who is polling 50-50 in this campaign. And believe it or not, this is what J.D. Vance said. He said that, it's incredible. He said Angie Nixon, again, a, a black woman, he said, does not belong in America, or her views do not belong in America, and that she should, quote, get the hell out of the country. This is a woman whose ancestors were enslaved by this country, in this country. She replied, she said, I know J.D. Vance, his eyeliner, and absent Ashley Moody care more about themselves and their billionaire buddies than the people they represent, but this is my home. He says, the most ordinary man imaginable came to my home state to tell me to get out of America while he and absent Ashley enjoy the comfort of buildings my ancestors helped build. Imagine standing on the shoulders of people who built this country and telling their descendants they don't belong here. They can take their tech bro cash and their weird intrusive agenda somewhere else, because I'm not going any damn place. I don't go high when they go low. I get loud because the soul and humanity of this country are at stake. Wow. God bless Angie Nixon. And may she become the next senator from Florida. And meanwhile, finally, I'll share this with you, and then I'll pick up your calls. Charlemagne the God just did a great rant, by the way, just an absolutely amazing rant yesterday on this, and pointing out Hegseth has confirmed that he's cutting 20%, from the top, from the senior levels of the military. And Charlemagne says, if you ask me, I think they're going to try and use the military to overthrow elections. And when Trump decides he doesn't want to leave the White House in a couple of years, he'll have the military on his side. I have been saying that all along, that they are gutting the military of anybody that they think will not follow illegal orders and is not completely loyal to Trump. He says, Charlemagne on the Breakfast Club, he says, because if you really want to overthrow an election, you really want to undermine democracy, you don't plan to leave the White House in a couple of years. You use the military to overthrow that said democracy. And, you know, the other question that Charlemagne was asking that I think is a really important one is, you know, what has changed? Fears swirl as armed guards swarm post offices weeks before the midterms. This is totally bizarre. The Trump toady who's running our post office has hired nearly 1,000 armed security officers. They're called ASOs, armed security officers, to be deployed in at least 55 U.S. Postal Service facilities, the vast majority of them in communities that have large black populations, through a private contractor, a multinational security firm, Prosegur, which has a history of alleged human rights abuses and price fixing, according to a recent Raw Story investigation. I'm reading from a piece by Alexandria Jacobson here on rawstory.com. And she just lays it out. Founded in Spain 50 years ago, she writes, Prosegur has expanded to multiple regions, from Africa to Australia to Central America, South America, and Asia. The company's been accused of violations of human rights and labor codes, threats to union workers, and unsafe working conditions, particularly in Latin American countries. Now, the pushback from this is coming, you know, the Postal Service has its own police department, and they are unionized. And they are furious about this because they see this as an attempt to break their union, to go around the union, and perhaps to mess with the election. Again, this piece from Raw Story, the union for the PPOs has been, this is the postal police officers, has been embroiled in a 6-year battle with the postal service. This would go back to Louis DeJoy days, right? After the agency effectively benched its own officers from patrolling the streets where crime against letter carriers was spiking. President of the Postal Officers Association, former president, excuse me, Bjork, B-J-O-R-K, he says, my biggest concern with these armed contractors is the election. The timing is just really suspicious to me. Without being too political, Trump always seems to have a second or third avenue in everything he does. And he adds, it's hard to manipulate your own police force to do your bidding. You know, think about that for a minute. Whereas with a contractor, he says, you just disavow any knowledge of it, but you still have them do it. He goes on to say, how do we know they're not going to have armored trucks pull up, load up all the ballots in armored trucks while the armed security officers stand there and make sure nobody interferes?

the same problem. And, you know, I mentioned that, and we got, what, a half a dozen calls from people going, yeah, I'm in Kansas, that's happening. Yes, I'm in Missouri, that's happening. I'm in Michigan, that's happening. You know, whatever. I forget the states, but you get the point. Something is going on here. Trump is messing with the post office to mess with our elections. I'm very concerned about this. I mean, you know, our ballots here in Oregon go out on October 14th. I mean, we're a 100% vote by mail state. And this woman in Astoria, Oregon is getting her mail 3 weeks late. And October 14th is 3 weeks from election day. So it's like, whoa. All right. So there's that. Then there's the shock gloves. This story was kind of a one-day story about, I don't know, a month ago or so, where ICE has spent millions of dollars on these electric shock gloves. The problem with tasers immobilize people. The whole point of a taser is it causes you to just freeze. You get a shock on a taser, it literally makes your body rigid. It freezes your body. These shock gloves don't do that. The shock gloves cause insane levels of pain because with a taser, you've got two little points that are going into the body and they're shooting electricity in, but it's going right into the central nervous system and basically causing your body to shut down, to freeze up. With the shock gloves, the jolt, the electricity, is spread across literally hundreds of millions of peripheral nerves on the surface of your skin. They don't go under your skin. It's on the surface. And those nerves are very sensitive. I mean, that's how we notice when a mosquito lands on us, right? I mean, they're very sensitive. And so this is over on Common Dreams, Stephen Prager writing, when U.S. Customs and Information when U.S. Immigration and Customs Enforcement ordered 6,000 pairs of shock gloves this summer, the agency knew that they could cause such intense pain that victims stopped fighting immediately and became fearful of more shocks. Well, you know, that's, of course, their goal. But there was this Army study on these gloves that was revealed yesterday. I think it was through a FOIA filing, but it was from the Associated Press. And this is what they wrote in the Associated Press. This is a verbatim quote from the AP. The shocks had a profound effect on Army employees who played the role of combative prisoners during the exercise. The participants, several of whom were large statured men, stopped resisting seconds after officers applied shocks by touching gloves to their skin and were left with, quote, fatigue, soreness, and excessive apprehensiveness to being shocked again, end quote, the study found. After experiencing the effects of the glove, participants stated just seeing the glove was enough to make them want to comply. End of quote from the Associated Press. So, you know, unlike a taser, which causes the body to freeze, the glove is meant to cause pain. So here we've got a bunch of uneducated, untrained, or poorly trained thugs who are operating anonymously. They know that they will never be held to account, even if they murder somebody, who now have a tool that they can use to inflict just massive levels of pain in people. You think these guys aren't going to use these? You think they're not going to use them on protesters? The full report has not yet been released to the public, the AP notes. It also noted that participants, again from the study here, it also noted that participants with water or oil on their skin experienced more severe shocks and that one person was left in pain. Now, this was among the tests that the Army did where they just tried this out on a couple people. One person was left in pain for 30 minutes afterwards. The user's manual for these gloves notes that the pain stimulus it delivers can produce physiological changes associated with sudden death, including increased blood pressure, heart rate, and adrenaline, as well as changes in blood chemistry and heart rhythm. As Reagan Williams, a researcher at Human Rights Watch, Crisis, Conflict, and Arms Division, noted, quote, electric shock devices have long been abusively deployed around the globe as a method of torture and other ill treatment. The European Union has put trade restrictions on these. And also, they don't leave a mark. You know, if you hit somebody with a taser, there's a mark. It penetrated the skin. There's a scar left there that's visible. You hit somebody with these shock gloves, there's no evidence. So if you try to go into court and say, that person tortured me, he shocked me repeatedly, he held me on the ground and shocked me to the point where I was, you know, whatever.

0: Say, well, prove it. Well, you can't prove it. Especially if the ICE thug didn't have a body camera on, right? Which they're, generally speaking, not doing. So here we are. Our secret police, our masked, armed, anonymous secret police have been given a torture tool. Literally a torture tool. This is used by repressive regimes around the world to torture people. What the hell? Larry in Los Angeles. Hey, Larry, what's on your mind today?
1: The main reason why I called is to talk about AI and the real problem that we're facing right now with AI is they're making machines that are very good at hacking other computer systems.
0: Right.
1: That's why these things keep breaking out beyond what the designers want them to do. This is going to increase the number of hacking incidences in America. But the reason why they're doing this thing this way is because they want to use these machines to gain more control over the population. And this is the same reason why the Republicans suddenly got very interested in high tech, and why China. They both have the same goals, and that is to be able to control the people. So so these machines are better at hacking than they are at doing AI. And when I asked one of these machines that very question, why is it that you need to build in hacking abilities into AI when ordinary Americans, ordinary people, in my lifetime, I've never run across a person who does hacking. Mm-hmm. I've run across a lot of intelligent people. None of them were hackers.
0: Yeah.
1: So why does a machine need to be able to hack into other systems in order for it to be intelligent? And it's to be able to gain as much knowledge as it can on the people that buy the products.
0: Right. When they hacked Hugging Face, they did it because they thought that on those servers they would find the answers to the questions that they were supposed to solve as part of this test.
1: In a way, they're trying to hack the human brain.
0: Right.
1: Trying to guess what the human brain will do next, right. And try to stop it from predicting what.
0: That's what they say. The problem is it appears that the human brain that they've cloned is you know, Roy Cohn's or Donald Trump's.
1: Yeah, and so there's a reason why all of these Republicans are so interested in high tech all of a sudden. Mm-hmm. And like I said, it's the same reason that China is. And so we have these smart TVs that listen to everything that we say, and I used to wonder why it seems like sometimes I get commercials on things that I've talked about in front of my TV, but never searched for on the internet.
0: Yeah. Yeah,
1: and
0: we've noticed that happen a few times, too. Yeah, there was a big expose about this the other day. I mean, people use these smart TVs as dumb monitors when they hook them up to things like Apple TV boxes. And yet the smart TV is still monitoring absolutely everything that appears on its screen and has many of them have the ability to both listen to everything happening in your room and even see you.
1: And so when you get an AI that starts hacking other computer systems, and hacking into the products that we buy and put into our homes, we're inviting this monster into our homes. And when they start automating everything, including after they've hacked the medical records, if they really wanted to, they could just pick and choose who they kill by changing your prescription without you knowing about it.
0: Yeah, yeah. This has all the makings of a great dystopian novel, Larry. Let's just hope it doesn't play out the way that you're imagining. Larry, I do have to move along. Larry, go ahead.
1: The easy way to stop it is to just prevent AI from being able to hack other systems.
0: That would be a start. Yeah, that would be a start. But that, you know, they've got these AI agents now that'll monitor your checking account for you and everything. I mean, you know, people are giving them their access to their entire lives. It's just incredible. Larry, I got to run, but always nice hearing from you. Thank you very much for the call. Les in Lexington, Missouri. Hey, Les, what's up?
2: Tom, I just thought I'd bring up the subject of convicted criminals being able to vote in a lot of states now.
0: Mm-hmm.
2: I know here in the state of Missouri, they changed the laws where if you're off probation and parole, you can register to vote at your DMV.
0: Is there something wrong with that?
2: No. I think we need all the voters we can.
0: I agree. I think if somebody has paid their debt to society, they should once again have access to the benefits.
2: That's
0: and
2: right.
0: Perks
2: but
0: I
2: believe a lot of those people don't even know they can do it. That's what I want. You know?
0: I see what you're saying.
2: You need to do that, and just everybody in every state that wants to question them, just dial it up on the internet and find out whether you can or not.
0: Yep.
2: Get the voting, because I know they want to vote.
0: Yeah. Yeah,
2: a lot of them don't think they can, but if you try it, you might.
0: Yeah, excellent point. Excellent point.
2: You know, it's just we need all the people we can to get them to vote.
0: I'm with you. Thank you, Les. Thanks
2: and
0: for pointing that out.
2: You know which way they want to go. So
0: yeah, it may be. I'm not sure that everybody who's been in prison is going to be a Democrat, but
2: the only people that can't do this if they're off parole and probation. Is people that have been convicted of a crime during a voting process.
0: Oh, interesting. Well, that makes sense. I mean, that makes sense.
2: Tell me, how did Trump get to vote? I thought he was a convicted criminal.
0: He's voting in Florida, and Florida says if you're a convicted felon, you can't vote, but you have to have gotten your felony conviction in the state of Florida. And he was convicted of felonies in the state of New York. And so, therefore he can legally vote in Florida. No, that's the loophole. Les, I got to move along, but thank you. Thanks for the call. Tim in Aloha, Oregon. Hey, Tim, what's on your mind today?
3: Yeah, how about the counterproductive rich? How's that sound?
0: Yeah, I like it.
3: That sums it up,
0: Yeah.
3: That's a simple, and this whole thing that's going on, we're relying on this, on what's coming up, but the nightmares that are happening on a daily basis. And the advantage that a lot of this stuff that they're putting through, making life miserable for, is still keeping emphasis away from the Epstein situation.
0: Yeah.
3: Can you imagine the people of influence, maybe economic, political, and legal control, who were clients of that guy over the years? They haven't even scratched the surface with that.
0: Oh, yeah.
3: And Trump knows who that is, and they're probably paying him off, to make life miserable.
0: Well, they're all in the same boat. They were all, they were all raping little girls and giving Epstein millions, in the case of Black, apparently over $100 million, apparently for the privilege, although, we're still waiting for the proof, and I would like to see.
3: It's still scary, and this whole thing with the Supreme Court, what people don't understand, a lot of people don't understand, you have the Senate and the House where you have 2 to 6 year terms. The Supreme Court, that's generational. That's the scary part.
0: It is.
3: So people can be there for 20,
0: these are lifetime
3: 40,
0: appointments.
3: I mean, and that can change the future.
0: Mm-hmm. That's why Mitch McConnell stole two seats on the Supreme Court for Trump.
3: And what I was thinking too, you see occasionally these interviews with Obama. What a decent, reasonable guy he was. But once he got elected, he's thinking, well, there's a Black man in office. Then he got reelected, he's thinking, well, maybe society's changing a little bit, for the better. But this whole Supreme Court nightmare that has transpired to what we're in now is just scary, And they know they can get away with this on a daily basis, and no matter how many crimes.
0: Well, part of the problem, Tim, and apropos of Obama and packing the court, his nomination of Merrick Garland to be a member of the Supreme Court, Mitch McConnell sat on that for, as I recall, over a year. He just refused to even hold a hearing. Obama should have raised holy hell. I mean, he should have had people in the streets. He should have been calling them out. He should have been going at. But, there was something about, I'm the president and I want to make everybody happy and let's just chill out. And,
3: everything's going better now.
0: Yeah.
3: We've got a Black man in office. Maybe that shows a sign for the future. When in reality, behind the scenes, the Republican hierarchy was saying, we've got to do whatever we can to eliminate that.
0: Oh, and they were organizing a massive backlash, which is what you're seeing right now. So,
3: it's scary.
0: Yeah. So I'm just over it with friendly Democrats. I want fighters. I want people who are going to take names and kick ass.
3: Yeah. It should be criminal colleague, my criminal colleague, when they're talking about these.
0: Exactly.
3: Republicans. And then the one other thing before I go, this thing about, he's only at a 32% approval level. If it was 3.2%, that would be too much. That's where we are.
0: The number of people who believe that I don't remember the percentage. I think it's only 18% of people believe the world is flat. there's a certain cohort who are just absolute, you know, either suckers or completely uninformed, or they'll just say anything to a pollster. And Trump, I don't think politically he's long for this world. I think politically he's going to lose virtually all of his power over the next 4 months. And
3: well, let's keep our fingers crossed.
0: Yeah, well, and not just keep your fingers crossed. Get your legs moving. You know, get out there and do something about it. Jim, thank you. Thank you very much.

0: Bob Hartman.
1: Let's check in with our old buddy Alex Lawson, the executive director of SocialSecurityWorks.org and an occasional fill-in host for me on this program. In fact, he'll be filling in for me in November when Louise and I take a little bit of time off. Alex, welcome back.
2: Always my pleasure to be here, Tom.
1: Always my pleasure to have you, Alex. You are doing such good work, and Social Security Works is just so vital. And by the way, you're a colleague there, just published a new book. You want to tell us about it real quick?
2: Oh, yeah. The Road to Medicare for All by Nancy Altman. She literally wrote the books on Social Security and now on Medicare for All, why now is the time. I think your listeners know this, but guaranteed healthcare was part of the New Deal, right? It was obvious that you couldn't have economic security if you were just a sickness or injury away from, you know, bankruptcy, which is where we are right now, because guaranteed healthcare was dealt away in the negotiations back then with the same moneyed billionaire class pushing to have healthcare be a profit center and not, you know, a service, a public good for everybody. So now is the time. And just like the New Deal, I don't think it's coming from, because everything's rosy, Tom, as you know it. The health system is collapsing before our eyes right now.
1: Oh, yeah.
2: They've busted it out as far as it can go, and we're going to have to go a different direction.
1: Which brings us to this new poll. Tell us about this.
2: I mean, it also tracks because things are so bad that people are like, you know, you can just look at a country that's right nearby. You know, you can look at it. People have probably been to countries where everybody has health care. Nobody goes bankrupt from health care. The drugs aren't the highest prices in the world, right? It's not rocket science. It is actually just a very easy thing for an advanced economy to do, and it makes the economy grow. It makes everybody wealthier. So Medicare for All is massively popular. It's never not been popular, but it's more popular than it's ever been before. And I think primarily it's because the neoliberal experiment from 1980 to now is at an end, and it's failed, right? The money does not trickle down. If you give all the money to the billionaires, what they do is, you know, rip out the copper wire. They just keep taking and taking. And in healthcare, that means people get sick and they die because of delays and denials, narrow networks. If you have a complex condition, you can't see the best doctors because your insurer says, no, they're out of network. What that means is they just don't want to pay for good care because they don't want people who need good care on their books because they're not in the business of giving health care. They're in the business of denying health care, and that's how they make their money. And, Tom, you know this as well. I have a hard time getting everybody to see this so clearly, but healthcare is not what's unaffordable. It's not giving people healthcare that's unaffordable. It's denying people healthcare that's unaffordable. That's why we pay the highest prices in the world. It's not because we're giving people too much healthcare. It's because we've made it scarce to make it profitable for a handful of billionaires who are literally profiting off of sickness and death. So Medicare for All is more popular than it's ever been. The current system, which is not failing, it's just not a healthcare system, it's a wealth extraction system, has reached the end of the line. There's nothing more they can do except, you know, just take the mask off and admit that they are in the business of killing people for money. And so now is the time. We have to move forward to a guaranteed healthcare for everyone. You get sick, you get the care that you need, no premiums, no deductibles, no co-pays. It's really obvious. Yale Public Health just did a study just recently, the latest study. Medicare for All will save 100,000 lives a year, and it will save $1 trillion a year. If you put that together, you can see what I'm saying. Providing healthcare isn't unaffordable. Denying healthcare is unaffordable. So the question we have to ask ourselves is, what are we going to do with all of the savings from when we guarantee healthcare for everyone in this country? That's the argument that we need to be having.
1: We could pay interest on the national debt that Republicans ran up by giving $40 trillion in tax breaks to billionaires over the last 45 years. One of the things that amazes me, Alex, is that Barack Obama pushed this neoliberal experiment, healthcare experiment, that was written up by the Heritage Foundation back in the day, that Mitt Romney had put into place in Massachusetts. He called it Romney Care. He thought it was going to get him the White House. And, you know, which was basically, let's turn our healthcare system over to the big insurance companies. And there was that public option in there. And I mean, I was a big advocate for Obamacare at the time because it was basically, it seemed like the only option politically, which is a real statement of the mind-boggling amount of money involved here. But even at that, you know, the Koch brothers came in with the fossil fuel billionaires, you know, and created this grassroots or AstroTurf, you know, Tea Party thing. And we heard about, you know, death panels. And I mean, they just threw everything they had at this thing, and they succeeded in getting rid of the public option, which would have been the camel's nose under the door to Medicare for All. And now even this, you know, this democratic, big D democratic, neoliberal experiment is failing right now. And Trump is actively trying to kill it. And it's like still people haven't figured out that every other country in the world has already done this. It goes back to 1886 in Germany.
2: Yeah. It's absolutely, I mean, Michael Brooks, I always remind myself, sympathy for the conned, none for the con men. So unfortunately, Americans are hit with just trillions of dollars, or at least hundreds of billions of dollars of propaganda, you know, over their lifetime, obviously trillions, just beaming into their brain false things. Like, you have people who literally say and believe, we have the best healthcare in the world. They've called into your show when I'm guest hosting, right? And they believe it. And I'm like, we absolutely don't have the best healthcare in the world. We have the worst healthcare of any rich country.
1: Right. What we have are a couple of high quality silos, you know, Sloan Kettering Memorial Cancer Center in New York. You've got the place up in Minnesota that I'm blanking on the name
2: Mayo.
1: Of. Yeah, the Mayo Clinic. Thank you. I mean, we've got a couple of, you know, really spectacular things. But, I mean, every time I believe it was St. Jude's has been running ads on TV, and they're just beautiful ads. You know, this poor little child with cancer, and, oh, my baby had cancer, and you helped me out, I didn't. And they say, nobody has to pay to go to St. Jude. And I'm like, God bless, you know, Danny Thomas and St. Jude. I remember the telethons. I'm you know, an old guy. But why do we have to have something like that? Shouldn't that be available to everybody in America?
2: Yeah, and what if you're a policy head or, you know, just pay a lot of attention, you can see what the American healthcare system actually is. It's a rich care system.
1: Yeah.
2: If you're rich in this country or around the world, you can come to this country and get really good care if you're rich.
1: Right.
2: And that is actually where they spend money, because that's their product. Rich people care. Everything else is extractive in nature, right? It's private equity business model. Just they see people as profit centers and they extract money. And the way they do it is by creating scarcity in healthcare. And I don't, you know, like, just to do it because I think people get it, but healthcare is not a good that follows, you know, the norms of economics, because in economics, you always ask, how do you set the price? Well, what's your willingness to pay, right? Like, what's your willingness to pay for a Snickers bar? And that sets the price with cost, and supply and demand and willingness to pay, right? So, but think about that with healthcare. Yeah. What's your willingness to pay for the life of your child or your loved one? Or yourself,
1: yep,
2: right?
1: Yep,
2: and the answer
1: yep.
2: is everything you have and everything you can borrow. So it is not a market good, and we can't treat it as such.
1: Yeah.
2: So that's
1: well
2: the biggest problem.
1: Yeah, which raises another issue here. And we're getting tight into heartbreak here, but I had to leave my doctor's. I had a really good doctor. He's a good guy. But he sold his practice to a New York-based hedge fund. And, you know, it went to hell. And you just, it's almost impossible to find a doctor these days. And when you do, half of them are owned by hedge funds. I mean, how do we break that?
2: I mean, you got to remove profit from the system. It can't be treated as a market good, or you're going to have these, the vampire squids from Wall Street sticking their blood funnel into anything that smells like money. That's just what will happen. So until we actually remove profit from the system, we'll continually find ourselves right where you were. And this is what I will leave people with. Even if you are really happy with what you have right now, what you got to understand is that tomorrow it could all change, because Wall Street could buy the plan, Wall Street could buy the provider, whatever. It's a market good. So it's not locked in. There's no guarantee that what you've got is what you will have, unless we give it the force of law with guaranteed health care for everyone in this country.
1: Yeah, very, very well said. The great Alex Lawson, the executive director of SocialSecurityWorks.org, and check out Nancy's new book, The Road to Healthcare,
2: Medicare for All.
1: There you go. Alex, thanks again for dropping by. It's always great talking with you.
2: Thanks, Tom. Yeah.

male mystery in Astoria, business. Now, let me tell you about Astoria, Oregon. Astoria, Oregon is a little town on the coast. It's right on the Pacific coast. It's right where the Columbia River comes out of, you know, the North American continent. Just on the north side of the river is the state of Washington. On the south side is the state of Oregon, and that's Astoria right there. And it's an old logging town and a shipping town, and, you know, it's not really a small town. I mean, you know, I guess by most standards it is a small town. I don't know the population. If I had to make a wild ass guess, it'd be like 60,000 or something like that. But in any case, this is from OregonPublicBroadcasting.org. From their website, article by Katie Frankowitz, from KMUN, which is the local OPB station, the Oregon Public Broadcasting Station. And she writes, Audrey Long has started sending postcards to herself just to see what makes it back. She slips each postcard into the United States Postal Service collection box only steps away from the coffee shop and ceramic studio she co-owns on Duane Street in downtown Astoria. She sent out the first postcard on August 14th and only got it back several days ago. Now, this article is dated October 5th, yesterday. So that's, what, 2 months almost? Of the five postcards Long has sent herself so far, only two have come back to her. Meanwhile, packages full of products she ordered for her business that were supposed to be delivered in July didn't show up until September. Again, a two-month delay. They arrived battered and smelling of mold. Paper mail isn't arriving with any consistency, and Long worries about the late fees on bills she has not received. They go on to note that Senator Jeff Merkley, Senator Ron Wyden, Representative Susan Bonamici are all trying to figure out what the hell's going on here. The ballots, we're an entirely mail-in state here in Oregon, 100% mail-in. And the cities tend to be blue, and the rural areas in Oregon, which is most of the state, are very red. It's not most of the state's population, but it's certainly physically most of the state. And it's the cities, Portland, Salem, Eugene. Salem's the state capital. Eugene's a big college town. And I don't know Astoria. I don't know the political profile, but it wouldn't surprise me if it's not a blue city, it's at least purple, right? These are where the Republicans, and we've got this Republican running for governor, Christine Drazen, who is trying to burnish her image, you know, trying to reinvent some of the things she's said and done in the past, shall we say, as is typical with Republicans these days. And we've got a Democratic governor, and, you know, he's doing a pretty good job. But anyhow, the ballots go out on October 14th. And, you know, they have to be in by November 3rd. So that's pretty damn tight when you've got a mail system that takes 2 months to deliver mail. They've tried to talk to the postmaster, and she refuses to talk to the radio station as of yesterday's reporting. So nobody's really sure what's going on or if this is a statewide problem or if this is even a nationwide problem. Does this have anything to do with Louis DeJoie destroying over 100 multi-million dollar high-speed sorting machines? Is this the plan in blue states to disrupt the mail, particularly in the blue cities in those blue states? Because, hey, if you shut down the mail or if you deliver the mail late so the ballots don't get counted in, you know, four or five cities in Portland, in Oregon, say Portland, Astoria, Eugene, and Salem. I think it's pretty much it. As far as I know, those are basically our cities. And, you know, if you wiped out the mail or if you just delayed it by a week so that those ballots don't get counted, we could end up with a Republican governor and even a Republican, well, neither of our senators are up for election this year. But it could be a real mess. So, you know, nobody knows what's going on here. The Oregon Public Broadcasting is trying to figure it out. The senators are trying to figure it out. And I'll keep you up to date on this, but is this happening in your state? Are you noticing the same thing? Are there reports about people going so far as to mail themselves postcards just to see how and when they arrive? Have you ever done that? Is this something that is happening across the nation, or is it just happening in states where if you could just take out a couple of cities,
You know, like if Houston didn't vote, Texas would be red forever. If everybody in Houston could easily vote, as Ken Paxton pointed out after the 2024 election, Ken Paxton went on a right-wing podcast and said that he had blocked Harris County, which is the city of Houston. He had blocked, which is 2.5 million people, and it's the largest black population in the United States in a city. And Ken Paxton went on this podcast and said that he had blocked them from sending a ballot to everybody during COVID in the 2020 election. And had he not done that, Trump would have lost Texas, which I believe to be true. So is this part of some kind of plan? Inquiring minds want to know. Meanwhile, Travis Geddes over at Raw Story is writing, Ken Paxton demanded a chilling 28-item list from a small-town pediatrician. Apparently, Ken Paxton is on a crusade to harass doctors who might give vaccines, particularly to children. And this is just an amazing story over on Raw Story. Paxton's Consumer Protection Division sent a letter to a physician, an independent pediatrician, demanding 10 years of vaccine purchase records and her practice's vaccine policy. She doesn't want her name out there. She's going by her middle name, Rachel. But the letter said it also warned her to stay quiet. It said, you are requested not, in all caps, N-O-T, all caps, to inform other entities of this request, as this request relates to an ongoing confidential investigation that would be jeopardized and impeded by disclosure. So we're trying to, Paxton is essentially saying, we're trying to intimidate doctors into not giving vaccines to children, but we don't want anybody to know about it. The 28-item demand saw every, quote, reward, financial benefit, bonus, discount, return, rebate, or other consideration she had received from vaccine manufacturers. Her answers went as far as a $40 batch of cookies a drug rep once brought to her office. But she said, I'm reading from the OPB thing, but she said her most significant discounts were small price cuts for paying bills on time. Paxton's office replied with follow-up demands, calling some of her responses improper. The doctor, who is asked to be identified only by her middle name, Rachel, has treated children in her community for 20 years. But she has spent nearly $15,000 on legal fees so far, digging up receipts for $18 vaccines from a decade ago. And now she's reconsidering whether to continue her practice of medicine. Now, Paxton announced this investigation back in January. And he said he was going to stop, quote, big pharma and big insurance, end quote, from bribing providers, quote, to pressure parents to jab their kids with vaccines they feel aren't safe or necessary. He said he was working, quote, alongside President Trump and Health Secretary Robert F. Kennedy Jr. He billed the probe as targeting the state's, quote, largest medical providers. He's since expanded the probe to the American Academy of Pediatrics, which has sued. His announcement came 10 days after a federal judge ruled that Kennedy's health department had illegally retaliated against the academy by cutting $12 million in grants. So, just to recap, we've got an explosion of measles in the United States because people aren't getting they're not giving their children their MMR vaccines because they're afraid it'll cause autism, which it doesn't. Denmark did the most recent study. There have been dozens of these studies over the years. There's this one debunked study by this Andrew guy that has been retracted that Kennedy keeps pointing to, that found that, you know, yes, autism typically shows up around the age of 1.5 to 2.5, and that's also, you know, where you're getting your second set of vaccines. And therefore, correlation must be causation. No. And the Danes looked at everybody in Denmark for decades, and what they found was that there was absolutely no association between vaccine or not vaccine and autism. But here we are. Janine Pirro, I think this is a particularly interesting story. There's several of them, but Janine Pirro she went after this Olympic athlete, right? David Hearn, three-time Olympian. And
tried to prosecute him for sticking his hand into the reflecting pool after Donald Trump's friend and neighbor from Florida who installed the pool lining screwed up and put the wrong chemicals in and, you know, quack, quack, quack. But this Olympian and his lawyer are going after Jeanine Pirro. D.C. Superior Court Judge Todd Edelman said in this ruling, the government shot first and asked questions later. The lawyers say the records reflect an indictment obtained through unusual haste and a prosecution shaped from the outset by political pressure. John Mitchell went to prison. He was our attorney general. That's, you know, a couple levels above Jeanine Pirro. If I was her right now, I'd be very, very concerned. Meanwhile, this viral video in Austin, Texas, has got people just furious. There's a place where the school bus stops to pick up the kids, and so the parents drive their kids to this bus stop or walk them there if they live nearby, and then, you know, wait there with their child while they're waiting for the school bus to come. And this one mother was there with her child, and she was an undocumented immigrant to the United States. And ICE snatched her, and her child was left just screaming and crying on the ground, inconsolable. Now, ICE says that, once they realized that she was the sole caregiver for this child, they let her go. Maybe? I mean, you know, it appears that that's what happened. But what, they're going to just wait until the whole furor dies down and snatch her next week? I mean, we know that they've taken lots of, I mean, they're creating orphans, basically. You know, this is not the first time this has happened. And my guess, my take on this is that this was the result of the ICE officers at the scene realizing that they were being filmed and that this child was sobbing really loudly. So, terrible stuff. Finally, I want to share with you our geeky science for the day. This is UC San Francisco published a trial in JAMA Psychiatry. This is one of like 30 trials. I published an article about this at wisdomschool.com. What if some of our depression is coming from the grocery store? And there's literally now dozens of studies that include literally millions of people finding that when people eat a lot of ultra-processed foods, they experience depression. You know, the emotional, psychological depression, clinical depression, and that people who have been diagnosed with clinical depression, who are treated with, you know, medications and things, take them off the medications, change their diet, put them on a healthy diet, and their depression goes away. So if you're curious about that, wisdomschool.com, you can read the article. It's right there at the top. And this is serious stuff. Our food supply is seriously damaged.

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0: Hi, this is Arnie Arneson, and this is the Thursday edition of The Attitude with Arnie Arneson and producers Dave Scott and Stephanie Collins. You know the drill, we're recording on a Wednesday morning. I woke up this morning, it was 33. Oh my goodness, fall has arrived. Anyway, now that you've gotten my weather report, my opening thought. We're actually going to be talking with two reporters from the American Prospect at the end of the show, but as I was looking at the Prospect, I saw an article, and I think it's really important for us to understand that there is a significant problem in how we are interpreting the law and where we go as sort of our last resort, which is to the courts, okay? And every time I say the courts, everyone assumes I'm talking the Supremes. But I'm actually talking about more than that. So let me tell you about this article that I read at the American Prospect. Last week, a federal district judge paused enforcement of a New York state law that banned landlords from using a centralized algorithmic platform to set rents. That platform, run by software company RealPage, had been the subject of a 3-year federal anti-investigation, which found that the firm had facilitated something akin to a pricing cartel among rental property owners. Using a combination of public and proprietary data from landlords, the company created an AI-powered tool that allowed property owners to coordinate rent hikes, suppressing competition and maximizing profits. While the Trump administration eventually settled the federal case, municipalities took notice and, starting with San Francisco in 2024, began outlawing the practice. Then Philadelphia, Berkeley, and Minneapolis followed suit, and late last year, New York took those regulatory measures a step further, becoming the first state to prohibit algorithmic rent setting. RealPage sued the state soon after the law went into effect, arguing that the kind of algorithmic price setting New York had banned represents free speech protected by the First Amendment. Judge Valerie Quaccone of the Southern District of New York found that argument compelling enough to issue a preliminary injunction that for now prevents the state from policing violations of the core of the law. Despite the law focusing on algorithms and the supercharged anti-competitive coordinating among rental companies, Quaccone wrote that, quote, "There is nothing untoward about considering prices charged by competitors when deciding how to price one's own product." Oh, my God, where's my shovel? And the RealPage's First Amendment claims were urgent enough to warrant immediate relief. I just want you, we've been talking about the RealPage stuff. We've been talking about the coordination, but that's not what this article's about. I remember this. Given that outlook, you might think that Quaccone is a symptom of the Trumpian takeover of the federal courts. But that would be wrong. The judge was nominated by Barack Obama and confirmed by a Democratic Senate, despite objections from the caucus over her role overseeing sweeping domestic surveillance operations, later ruled illegal, while serving as a general counsel of the FBI. Think about this. This is who she is. Though the story of the corporate capture of America's political institutions has lately fixated on the White House and Congress, cases like RealPage, where the federal courts have shielded corporations from accountability, have been reshaping the country for some time now. A decades-old legal movement shaped by conservative advocacy groups and corporations has made a concerted effort to turn the federal courts into a safe haven from regulators, from lawmakers, and advocates. And I want everyone to know there is a new report that basically sort of adds to the conversation here. The new report from the judicial reform group Demand Justice and the progressive organization Groundwork Collaborative, it shows that those efforts have paid dividends. So I just want everyone to know, please, the new report, go to my Facebook page. I link to the new report. Read this article at the American Prospect. There's a problem. Okay, there is a problem, and the problem isn't just the Supremes. And, of course, what they go back to is the Powell memo. Okay, that's sort of where this whole thing started. But I just wanted you to be aware of this because I am still shaking. So, as you know, we love the conversation. In fact, we had two people from the conversation on the air yesterday, so I probably mine it for more information and more fabulous and informed talkers than you could possibly imagine. So we are being joined by Amherst Professor Catherine Sanderson. She received a bachelor's degree in psychology with a specialization in health development from Stanford University. She received both master's and doctoral degrees in psychology from Princeton. Her research has received grant funding from the National Science Foundation and the National Institute of Health. Do they still exist, Catherine? Never mind. Professor Sanderson has published over 25 journals, in addition to 4 college textbooks, middle school and high school health textbooks, and trade books on parenting, as well as how mindset influences happiness, health, and even how long we live. The Positive Shift. I have to read that one. And you were named one of the country's top 300 professors by the Princeton Review. All right. Thank you. Thank you. Now that we know that you're incredibly distinguished, let me read the title of your article, but then let me share with you what I wrote after I read your piece. Dozens of men failed to stop an alleged gang rape at Cornell. Here's the misperception that keeps bystanders from intervening and how to short circuit it. So I read what you wrote, and it was familiar, that story. You're absolutely right. It's not just the Cornell 7. And what I did was, as many people in the covered this, I wrote, why does the Cornell 7 remind me of the Catholic Church and the sexual abuse scandals? Folks knew nothing. Folks did nothing. And then I took the nugget out of your article. At Cornell, it has been reported that over 50 men on a group chat learned about the assault as it was happening. Yet there's been no public report that any of them tried to stop the assault, help the victim, or contact campus or local police. And what I have thousands of people that follow me on Facebook. And what I love is that they cover a wide gamut of backgrounds. Let me just read you from a former priest who was the first person to post, all right? Because I want you to hear this. It is one and the same evil. Excuse me for what I now write. I know we do not share my vintage of faith. He's a Catholic. Catholics believe the word for evil is legion. It is a multifaceted thing. I see evil on GOP leaders speaking about the perversity of the Trump family crime syndicate behind closed doors. Then, when they show up in public, they defend it. You bring up my religion's covering up of child abuse by Catholic clergy. They knew it. They spoke about it behind closed doors. Then they covered it up. Wells Fargo forged names on fictional accounts. Knew it. Spoke about it internally, but did nothing about it. It's all the same. As they say in my faith, it is legion. Only courage, this is the sweet part, only courage such as you possess, a courage that drags it out in the open, makes legions of evil flee, holds it accountable. That's the best I got, my friend. I salute your work. But the best tonic against legions of evil is for the perseverance of good people to speak up and share it. How lucky am I, Catherine, to have such smart people comment. But more importantly, let's get to your article, because it is familiar what happened with the Cornell 7. It just may be the last triggering event. I mean, I compare it to the Epstein files. It's the same kind of thing. We know this, but for whatever reason, the behavior doesn't change. And I think under Trump, it has gotten more corrosive and, frankly, more acceptable. So let me welcome you to the program and talk about, I mean, you even begin, I love how you begin. You tell a story about what happened with an undergrad student decades ago. Share that, because that remark, I've heard in my family. So keep going.
1: Sure. And so I start the piece, and the piece is actually excerpted from my book, which is called Why We Act, Turning Bystanders into Moral Rebels, in which I actually talk about the Catholic Church, Harvey Weinstein, fraternities. So it was funny, as you were going through, I was like, yes, that's in chapter 8, that's in chapter 7, because you're absolutely right that these are all the same points. But so a story that I share in the book happened to me a long time ago. I think I was 17 years old, a freshman in college, and we were at a dorm presentation about consent, and the very kind, you know, workshop facilitators were explaining, you know, what consent means and why it's so important. And a high profile male athlete on campus literally raised his hand and said, that can't be right when you say, if she says no and you continue having sex, it's rape. By that definition, everyone that I've ever had sex with, I've raped. And I sat there and was like, oh, and most people laughed, like most people laughed. And I just remember thinking, A, avoid this person, but B, it sort of illustrated how comfortable he was sharing this in a pretty big, you know, public setting. Now, again, this was in 1986, you know, so times have changed, you know, et cetera, but it really sort of illustrates how comfortable he felt admitting to something, you know, highly problematic and potentially illegal that he had just said.
0: So I won't say where, but I remember talking to a friend who had gone away for the summer and gone across country. And I asked him what he did. And I can't use the word he used, but you will know what the word is. He said, oh, we went across country and we sport F-U-C-K-E-D. Okay, that was what he said. That's what we did. I had never heard the term. Okay, sport effing. And I'm like, okay. And as I was reading this, I wonder how many times they lacked consent. Mm-hmm. Okay. And I remember being horrified at what he told me. So, and that was in the 1970s. So on the 1970s, your story is from the 1980s. And of course, the Catholic Church is the 1990s. And now in 2026, we've had the Epstein files forever. But we also now have the Cornell 7. Not that these are isolated events, but they really do describe a behavior. So as you are writing about this, this is really what you write about, okay? This is the book you write about. I am trying to figure out, if I knew it in the 70s and you knew it in the 80s and we've known it in the 90s, one, why is it still acceptable? Why is there a cone of silence? And in some ways, especially now under the Trump administration, I mean, he said, I can grab them by their pussies and we elected him president. So what does that tell you? It feels like it's getting worse. Is it getting worse, or are we just finding out more about the behavior but not being capable of changing it?
1: Yeah, so I want to say a couple of things. And one is that the behavior, of course, is horrific. Your story, you know, my story, the Cornell 7, all of that is horrific. But what I am interested in, and this is my intellectual work, but it's also, you know, my personal passion and why I'm talking to you, is the reality is that most people do not think it's okay. And that includes most men. So even what happened at Cornell, reports are that a number of men knew what was going on in this text chain and didn't speak up, but at least two men reportedly entered the room and said something to the tune of, I don't know what this is, but we got to shut it down. Now, they didn't effectively shut it down, but what I think is really important to recognize for all of us is that what happens in all of these cases is a few loud voices, a few, frankly, bad apples lead to the perpetuation that this is normal, that this is accepted, that this is no big deal. And that is really problematic, because that belief, even when it's wrong, leads a lot of people to stay silent. So in many cases, what the research shows is that many men individually are like, that's awful. That could be my sister. That could be my cousin. That could be my friend. That could be whatever. And so helping people understand that this is not what most men believe, this is not what most people believe, helps people actually get the courage up to say, hey guys, knock it off. This is not okay. And that's really what we need.
0: I agree with you that most people, if they were in isolation and they were asked a question in isolation, you're absolutely right. The problem is we don't act in isolation. And we're talking about a fraternity, for example. All right. And we're talking about the Catholic Church. It's kind of another fraternity, you know? And the problem, I think, isn't what they know is wrong. Is that there is a fear of rejection. Mm-hmm. There's mm-hmm. a fear of being pushed out of the group. And mm-hmm. the group is both protective and so self-defining. Mm-hmm. And therefore, in an effort to sort of stay within the group, you compromise your own values. You compromise yourself. Mm-hmm. I know, because I've been thrown out of groups. Okay? Mm-hmm. Literally, because I've ratted on people. And that's what mm-hmm. they called it. They didn't call it disclosure. Mm-hmm. They called it ratting. Think about mm-hmm. that, Catherine. Mm-hmm. And especially when we're talking about women and sex, it feels like there's even a deeper moat around these groups. And even if you know it's wrong, you're not even sure. you know it's wrong, but because there's this collective mind think you think that says it's acceptable, then maybe you're the outlier and not them.
1: And that belief is exactly why people don't speak up. And in fact, research in neuroscience now tells us that

0: and let's put an end to it. Because that's really what being a good friend means. That's what being a good fraternity brother means. People ignored it and looked the other way, and look where we are. That's not a win. So part of my emphasis is really changing on what loyalty to the group means. And it doesn't mean ignoring bad behavior.
1: You know, I'm thinking about this, and that if they had reported it to the police, then there might have been a different kind of investigation. Because the other thing was, it was found out by the Cornell police, which is not the police. And again, there is that group think. I mean, what we saw at Cornell was about the faculty and the president knowing, and about the cops at Cornell knowing. I mean, everybody worked to protect reputation, but not protect the victim. I mean, again, they did this sort of cost-benefit analysis, and it blew up in their freaking face. So now that we have this moment, which is a moment for every president of every college campus is probably barfing. Okay. And I mean, because this is not just Cornell. And now they're all going to go back and say, okay, this is not a moment just for fraternities. This is a come to Jesus moment for us. So now the question is, how do we instruct our cops on campus? How do we instruct our fraternities and sororities on campus? And frankly, how, as I, as the fiduciary in charge, i.e. the president, how do I respond? And even if everybody is angry at me because it's about a reputational issue, look where their reputation is today. And I would bring up the Cornell 7 to every one of my board and say, I refuse to be part of this. If you want to be part of this, then choose another president, because I can no longer accept it. I mean, again, I think there is that collective courage that this could now inspire.
0: No. And to me, it's also a conversation that parents should be having with their sons. It's a conversation that fraternity presidents should be having. It's a conversation that athletic teams should be having. It's a conversation that boardrooms should be having. Because in many cases, there are people in the group who are like, this is bad, this is wrong, and no one speaks up. And we see this in the Cornell 7, but there are also cases in which every year there are deaths of students due to intoxication in fraternities. And in many of those cases, there are people in that group who are like, I thought this got out of hand, but I didn't say anything. So the same underlying principles that are driving silence and ignoring bad behavior create all sorts of legal, ethical, and moral problems for universities, for colleges, for politicians, you know, and so on.
1: And I want the conversation to happen on college campuses. And you talk about the fact that there's been a group of programs that have been offered to students on college campuses so they can talk about this. And frankly, I would like to begin with your opening paragraph at the conversation, like, okay, how many people here would say I've raped everyone I've ever slept with? I mean, I want to know if that's acceptable here. I mean, I would literally begin with that opening paragraph. But here's what's so interesting, Catherine, is that days before I read your article and right after the Cornell 7, I wrote, how are we raising our sons? Did no one try and stop the rape? That was my first reaction. So I want to turn to parents, okay? Because I grew up with a double standard. My mother expected one thing of me and another thing of my brother. That included what we would become when we grew up. That would be that he went to private school and I went to public school. My mother flew him to Puerto Rico for Christmas. We couldn't afford it for me. I mean, the double standard was, but there was also a sexual double standard. Okay. But I'm old. I'm 73. I can't imagine that we haven't learned anything in all those years, because I was appalled. I only had daughters. In some ways, I wish I had had sons, because I think I'd be a good mother for sons. But the question then becomes, what has society done to reinforce it? Because there is this double standard, you know, that the girl was asking for it. Remember the judge when the young woman was wearing a short skirt and the judge basically kind of suggested that she was asking to have sex? And I'm thinking, no, she likes her knees. I mean, so I'm just trying to, is talking about it helpful? How about parenting? Maybe should pediatricians talk to parents? I'm just trying to, because college is only a small segment of the population. And I don't want people to think that this is a higher ed problem. This is a male problem in America.
0: So here's the thing. The common root of all of this is people in a group not being willing to speak up. And that we see that with hazing.

0: We see it with bullying. We see it before college. And what we know time and time again is that there are very few people who feel comfortable standing up, defying a group, saying this isn't okay. But we need people to be willing to do that in boardrooms, in Congress, in fraternities, on school buses, in athletic locker rooms. And so to me, it's a conversation we all should be having as parents, as educators, to say, speaking up is the right thing to do. And the reality is, people who speak up are often worried about the consequences, but sometimes they speak up and then other people say, oh, I was feeling that same way. It just takes one person to start that dialogue. Right. And one person could have put a stop to this much, much earlier.
1: So, Catherine, you have a book. I wonder if you have a chapter about Eric Swalwell. Oh my God. The Democratic U.S. Representative Eric Swalwell had to suspend his campaign for California governor when? On April 2026. It was following multiple sexual assault and misconduct allegations. And they didn't happen while he was running for governor. That happened when he was a member of Congress. Mm-hmm. So in a lot of ways, I would love to have Congress have a conversation about this. But then I would point to them and say, so the Catholic Church, Cornell, Epstein, and you. Because tell me that no other member of Congress knew about this. And yet look at how far he was able to get. And look at the fact that he was able to tarnish not only Congress, but people who are running for governor in California. I mean, the loss is so much greater than speaking up.
0: Well, exactly. And again, we saw with Harvey Weinstein, tons of people knew. Tons of people knew for decades. But he was making or breaking careers. He was making people millionaires. He was getting people Oscars. So lots and lots of people, including longtime collaborators, ignored what he was doing, looked the other way, and then it continued.
1: Do you have any documented evidence that actually talking about this, instructing about this, having conversations in high school? I don't want to wait till college. I want to grab them early. Does it make a difference?
0: It does. It does. And in fact, I speak regularly about this topic. And I remember somebody coming up to me after one of the talks and they said, I wish this was mandatory for every single high school student. Because again, the root of all of it is really what Martin Luther King Jr. said, the appalling silence of the good people. It's very easy to focus on the Cornell Seven or Harvey Weinstein or Eric Swalwell or, you know, whoever. But the reality is that behavior continues because many more people look the other way and don't speak up. What we need is people speaking up so the bad behavior immediately ends.
1: I was suddenly thinking about this. I think I want a friend of mine to amend the legislation that we have in New Hampshire, maybe across the country, where they're mandating civics education. Guess what, Catherine? This is part of civics, all right? This is part of civics. Mm-hmm. And if we can make this understood under the umbrella of civics, I can't be a good citizen. I can't support democracy. I can't treat my community in a way with respect unless this piece is included. And this goes both ways. I've never heard of a Gang of Seven girls doing this to a guy. Maybe it's happened, but I never have. And I'm just kind of wondering what's in that gene. But at the same time, if we shove it under civics, what we have now done is make people understand that this is a challenge for all of us. And part of what you want to do, whether you stick your neck out running for governor, I always describe myself as a politician in recovery, you know, because I ran for office, but I'm very proud of sticking my neck out. Okay. Mm-hmm. And I'm very proud that I spoke truth to power. Mm-hmm. Well, in a lot of ways, what this is, when you speak to the group, you are also speaking truth to power. Because that's what the group has. It does have power over you. But in this case, it's an abuse of power. Mm-hmm. It's an abuse of power. And it's tempting to read about the Cornell case and assume the apparent inaction in the face of problematic behavior is uniquely a problem at one college or with members of fraternities or only college students. But the reality is that pretty much everyone has been in situations where they've seen potentially problematic behavior and failed to speak up. If this is a moment to cry out, speak up. Now is the moment. Thank you so much for doing this, Catherine. The title of her piece at The Conversation, Dozens of men failed to stop an alleged gang rape at Cornell. Here's the misperception that keeps bystanders from intervening and how to short-circuit it. Catherine Sanderson is a professor at Amherst College. Thank you for joining me.
0: Thank you.
1: You're welcome. All right, everyone, stick around. This is a Thursday edition. We will be right back.
2: You're listening to the American Democracy Minute, keeping your government by and for the people. After defending the multi-million-dollar vanity television advertising touting his accomplishments, President Donald Trump now says his super PAC, not the U.S. government, will pay for the ads. That's illegal, too, because coordinating with a super PAC violates campaign finance rules. The ads, termed public service announcements by the White House, celebrate Trump and his agenda. October 5th, the president posted, quote, "I have decided to do the patriotic ads among others and pay for them myself and with money I raised for MAGA Incorporated." Then October 6th, the White House clarified his Truth Social post to Newsmax, indicating Trump would not pay for the ads which had already run, saying, quote, "The president's truth was not referring to reimbursement." The Campaign Legal Center had already filed a complaint with the Federal Election Commission, citing statutes prohibiting the use of federal funds for campaign ads. In response to Trump claiming he'd use MAGA Incorporated money instead, the Campaign Legal Center's Brendan Fisher wrote, "After charging taxpayers $10 million for thinly veiled campaign ads, Trump now says he'll have his super PAC pay instead. One problem. Federal law prohibits office holders from controlling a super PAC or directing its spending," unquote. It's unlikely the FEC can or will take action. Trump has not appointed enough commissioners to reach quorum and enforce the rules. We have more at AmericanDemocracyMinute.org.

0: Welcome back to part two of the Thursday edition of The Attitude with Arnie Arneson and producers Dave Scott and Stephanie Collins. You know the drill. We're recording on a cool Wednesday morning in Concord, New Hampshire. I don't always do an opening thought for part two, but I had to because I was about to punch my TV set out this morning. And here's what I posted on Blue Sky and on Facebook. But then I decided you might need to know more about him to understand my anger and frustration. Here's what I wrote on Blue Sky. Oh, look. MS Now has Rahm Emanuel on the air again. Obviously, they are aiding and abetting his free media strategy. He's planning on running for president. But what makes me so angry is that he is pushing the BS that the Dems should not consider impeachment, but rather move beyond that to ethics reform. Rahm, let me remind you, this is not a choice. You do both. The Democrats must demand accountability for corruption and treason. All right. Once again, oh, we'll turn the page. Oh, another chapter. Oh, we'll move beyond. Well, guess what that gets us? Okay. It gets us a repeat performance over and over again. Because if something is treasonous and corrupt and there is no accountability and the thing that you think you need to offer is ethics reform, my middle fingers are up in stereo. But I don't want to just share that. I'm just going to share a couple of sentences from an article written at the American Prospect, children, everyone. And it was written in 2020. And here we go. Rahm Emanuel is or ought to be a disgraced figure within the Democratic Party. Emanuel was the mayor of Chicago when it covered up the evidence of the murder of 17-year-old Laquan McDonald by Officer Jason Van Dyke for over a year. Well, Emanuel was facing what? Oh, re-election. He went to court to prevent dashcam footage of a clear murder from being released out of fear that he might lose his mayoralty. Indeed, despite securing a $5 million settlement with McDonald's family weeks before the election, the city held off on final approval of the deal and the subsequent media furor until 1 week after Emanuel was reelected. Look at the timing of this. But wait, readers might remember the McDonald cover-up briefly, re-entering the news in 2019, when then-presidential candidate Pete Buttigieg hurriedly backed out of a planned fundraiser with the lawyer who ran most of Chicago's efforts to keep the dashcam footage confidential. If it was a scandal for a primary candidate to fundraise with someone connected to the cover-up, it should be inexcusable for the presumptive nominee to take direct advice from the mayor who orchestrated the whole thing. Indeed, it's hard to imagine a worse advisor for Joe Biden after the deaths of George Floyd and Breonna Taylor than Emanuel. Even putting race relations aside, Emanuel should be verboten to a Democratic candidate talking about revolutionary institutional changes as Biden has done. Emanuel is a frequent revolving door between government and Wall Street. And it goes on and on and on. You've got to read the article. It was written in 2020 at the American Prospect. There is so much more detail here. It is not just about the mayor's race. I mean, he tried to talk Barack Obama out of the Affordable Care Act, everyone. All right? Please understand, the man is horrific. And yet he has free media where? On MS Now, as somehow some guru of understanding politics. And I will compliment the person who has put together the show, Stephanie Collins, because Stephanie reminded me, she goes, you know what Rahm Emanuel does. He is in the entertainment business. He is the CEO of William Morris. So guess what? He knows about placement and he gets his brother placed on the right TV shows. All right. This is more than just what you see. Thank you, Stephanie, for reminding me of this. All right. But now we're going back to the American Prospect about another story. But the story touches on so many things. And to a large extent, it touches a little bit on corruption. It touches on overreach. But it touches on something that as soon as I say the word AI, we all wake up and want to pay attention. And the story that you both tell, because we have Naomi Bethune and James Barada from the American Prospect who work together to do this story, is that you tell a story that is actually not just about AI. It's a story about being poor in America. It's about the fact that, if, especially in the South, when you're poor in the South, you find out that the community is predominantly a community of color. All right. And therefore, it doesn't have power within the halls of power. It probably hasn't elected officials within those states. And what you find out is that they are ripe for abuse. They're ripe for abuse when it comes to pollution. They're ripe for abuse with almost every aspect of every toxicity you could imagine in a society. Guess where they find a convenient place to place it? They place it in those communities. But Naomi and James, the piece you wrote, "I Know I Couldn't Live Here," standing up to a data center in Alabama's Black Belt, faced with little transparency about a mammoth facility, Lowndes County fights back. And I'm going to welcome both of you to the program, but I'm going to start with you, Naomi. And that is that the advantage they have right now is that what they are fighting is AI. And before, when there was the placement of maybe a toxic oil field or a toxic this or a toxic this, there wasn't this collective fear across bipartisan lines, across wealthy communities and poor communities about AI. And for the first time now, the story you tell isn't just a story of the struggle of a poor community in the South. It is a template for every one of us that is concerned about AI. So let me welcome you two to the program. But Naomi, tell us a little bit about what's happening in Lowndes County and maybe even how you and James got flagged for it. Because there are so many of these AI facilities popping up everywhere. I want to know how you found them and who knew to call you. So let me welcome you to the program. But Naomi, begin with that connection.
1: Yeah, thank you, Arnie. We actually first got the tip, I believe, in June. I was sent an email about it by an organizer with Protect Lowndes County, which is kind of the local advocacy group in the county, pretty much flagging the project. It was a really fascinating pitch that we got. There was so much there that we thought was, you know, important to look at. It pretty much covered and began by just kind of referencing Lowndes' really important civil rights history. It is an absolutely kind of, it was a pivotal location in the civil rights movement. Campsite 3, which is on the Selma to Montgomery Civil Rights Trail, is in Lowndes. The Black Panther Party was technically founded there. It was a site of unfortunate racial terror for, you know, much of its history. It was called Bloody Lowndes. And those kind of, issues with racial inequality and racial violence has like followed, into kind of the 20th and the 21st century. So we got this tip and we thought it was just so interesting. So we kind of, you know, started reporting on it, and we spent the past couple of months actually really getting to know the story. We spoke to many community members, who, you know, expressed their various and unique concerns about the project. And I would, you know, say we were very, very fortunate to get to know people very deeply. And really kind of get in the weeds and understand the unique circumstances that, Lowndes community, the community is kind of experiencing right now. I think that the special part about this story in particular is, the Economic Development, Commission. It is, the structure is extremely strange. It is a pay to play. board where people pay a little over $2,000, I believe, to sit on the board, and they pretty much have the final say over any kind of developments that occur in Lowndes. So that was the big kind of part that we looked at.
0: So I'm going to stop you now, and I'm going to bring James in. But let me just give you both a compliment. The I crave and treasure investigative reporters. I do. Okay. Because I think they need time to tell a story. They need time to ask all the questions. They need time to look down every alley that really is the underpinning of what you are only seeing with a headline. And what you and James have done is something that I expect from ProPublica. Okay. And I adore ProPublica, But you have done something, I think, that's the equivalent of ProPublica. So I'm going to compliment you highly. That's my Nobel Prize to you. And I got a tip to interview you. So on top of that, it's not like I would have found the story and would have read it, but someone said, Arnie, read this. And I did read it, James. And what I think is more frightening is that, so Naomi, you tell the civil rights story. I want to tell the toxicity story. So James, begin with something else we need to know about this community, because this community has been bombarded and bombarded and bombarded. And it's not just a race story. It's an environmental story. So explain to my audience your opening paragraphs, because we need to put this into every kind of possible setting, because I want to grab every audience who should care about this. But environmentally, oh my God, how you begin. I was so outraged. And you know why I was outraged, James? I had no idea. I had no idea. So explain this community from that angle as we then look into what's happening with this thing called the Project Red Clay, which is the name of the AI facility that they're trying to shove down the community's throat. So James, tell me a little bit more about this community.
2: Thank you, Arnie. When you look at Lowndes County, its history in terms of environmental racism and just overall infrastructure challenges that it has had, I think what really stood out to both Naomi and I is the lack of proper wastewater management in the county. You know, it is a rural county, so given that, and especially the environmental composition in terms of the soil, you know, when you look at a place like, you know, an urban industrial area, you know, wastewater management is much different, right? So it's much more interconnected. There's plumbing and vast systems that transport waste. In Lowndes County, there is not that kind of infrastructure. So what that means is the majority of people that live there either have septic tanks or can't afford septic tanks and have basically, you know, without any other option to, you know, get rid of waste. It's called straight piping sewage into the environment, which, you know, obviously has been a huge point of contention and just issues generally, because I mean, you had a United Nations special rapporteur go there a few years ago.
0: I couldn't believe that. Keep going.
2: Yeah, because it was so bad, and basically compared it to a very underdeveloped country, and the fact that, you know, this being the United States of America, how this is allowed to be, you know, just a thing to begin with. Was a huge issue. And, just last thing there, basically there was an environmental grant. You know, basically what that means is something was going to be done about this issue. And then the Trump administration canceled that over DEI. And, you know, I think it just kind of goes to show you, again, you know, the just structural challenges that the community has faced. And I think with, wastewater has, just been a huge one, and the infrastructure problem, in general.
0: But I wanted you to go there. I mean, I wanted you to talk about the fact that there had been a grant to in fact improve this, to address it. And who shuts it down, everyone, is Donald Trump under what? The label of DEI. This is not DEI. This is poverty. This is cancer. This is, everyone knows that they did nothing wrong. And yet, because it is a predominantly minority community, as soon as you say minority, he runs up the flagpole, DEI, and that is his excuse for canceling this. I couldn't believe that when I was reading it. I mean, between the UN investigating it and the location of this and its connection, as you pointed out, Naomi, to the civil rights movement, I mean, it should be front and center headlines for all of us. And yet you decided that you were going to go down there. And my fear is that it is a poor community. It does need jobs. It does need investment. All the things that it needs is what is being, quote unquote, air quotes, being offered by this project. And yet they're not willing to be transparent, Naomi. So talk to us a little bit about that. If you want to trust something, you need to see something. And it appears that all this stuff is like, you know, they're going to be your fairy godmother, and everything you imagine you want, I will deliver, but we're not going to show you. So again, let's talk about the organizations that are the quote unquote gatekeepers that will make the decision for this community and why everyone is up in arms. And now some of these gatekeepers are in fact being sued.
1: Yeah, thank you. We have a couple different local governing bodies that, you know, are handling the situation right now. We did focus a lot of our kind of investigation into what's happening with the Economic Development Commission because of the way that the board is set up, where I said you can pay to have a seat on it and then effectively have control over what is being developed in Lowndes, which is, we thought, was so interesting and kind of scary in this situation because we kind of found some interesting ties in between members of the board and Cloverleaf Infrastructure, the company that is going to build Project Red Clay, not operate it. And we also took a look at the county commission. And the importance of the county commission in this situation is that they have the final approval over giving Cloverleaf and Project Red Clay a 30-year tax abatement. And the clock is ticking on that still because the Alabama state legislature actually recently voted to lower the amount of years that a data center can receive for a tax abatement, you know, because of all this kind of public pushback on the development of data centers. So we have two kind
0: wait,
1: of
0: wait, bodies. Wait, remind everyone. So they went from, they lowered it from 30 years. Don't be excited, everyone. They went from 30 years to 20 years. Okay. That
1: yes,
0: was, I hate to break it to you, but I'll be dead in 20 years. Mm-hmm. So I just want people to put this into perspective because you think, okay, so they heard the pushback about AI. They knew they needed to do something, but they didn't really do something, Naomi. They tweaked it. They didn't really change it. But for this company, a difference of 30 or 20 is a lot of money. Okay. It's a lot of money because they're going to outlive me because they'll live in perpetuity and I'll die. But that's one of the reasons why this is now on really a fast track to get this approved. Am I correct?
1: Yeah, absolutely. And I think also this is something James can also speak to as well, but I did want to mention the issue of political representation right now in Lowndes County. And the fact that, and this is something, you know, you can learn about more in the piece, but the South in particular has been very friendly to data center developers into potential projects. And I think that's kind of a testament to the South's history in the fact that many, you know, Black and Brown communities in the South, impoverished communities, have kind of long been the sites of developments that have adverse effects on the local environment. So we see, you know, Southern politicians generally being a little more open to building data centers in their communities. And I think the tax abatement, kind of lowering of the years very slightly, as you said, it's kind of proof of that. It's kind of like throwing a small bone at, you know, people who are, you know, saying or, you know, echoing genuine concerns. And I think that if you look more broadly across many Southern states, you'll see kind of little things like that here and there. And I think one thing I'll just like mention to end when I'm talking about political representation and, you know, how the concerns of residents are kind of, you know, thought of by politicians. We have the midterms coming up. And it's functioning a little differently this year, not just because they're particularly important, but because of the Supreme Court case called Louisiana versus Calais, which was decided a couple months back. And it effectively allowed for states to gerrymander their congressional maps, which again has decimated Black political representation in the South. So communities like Lowndes, their ability to have people in Congress who are looking out for them, who are pushing for more regulations and more guardrails and more safeguards against like the building of data centers is you know, Republican legislators are trying to make that non-existent. And Lowndes district was gerrymandered.
0: Wow. Of course.
1: Yeah. So, it's a close race now. Yeah. And you know, it's a little scary to think that, you know, on the ground, the local politicians, there's not a whole lot of solidarity with residents. And then now at like the state and the federal level, those complications are also rising.
0: I want to go back to James because James, so I guess if there is a time for us to be concerned about what's happening in Lowndes. I agree. The gerrymandering is outrageous. It means that they won't have representation. But in a way, James, this is now bipartisan. I mean, even Greg Abbott is like doing the backstroke. Okay. I mean, it's like, so because this is an AI story, this is the best story to be able to aid and abet the community of Lowndes, to be able to get their voices out, to get their stories out, to get the lack of transparency, because it just builds the case for so many of us that are fighting AI facilities all across the country. And yet we also talk about the fact that, you know, they have this commission, you got to pay $2,000 to get on, which means probably a lot of people who are poor never get on. But more importantly, some of the members of the commission also have connections to other things we worry about when it comes to AI, James. For example, water. So can you explain the connection? Because that's another thing that should connect the dots. And I don't know if the Pintelaz Board of Directors, which is the water company, you know, organization, I don't know if it only serves Lowndes, but I know that once you start talking water, a lot of people get their ears perked up because now it's not just about AI, it's about their access to water. So tell me a little bit about that connection, because again, like everything in this story, you can almost check every box. You know, energy, abuse, connections, lack of transparency. And of course, we also have the water story. What's the water story, James?
2: So the water story, Pinlala Water Board, it's a nonprofit member-owned water entity, essentially, where they provide, they would be the ones in this case to be providing water for the project.
0: Right.
2: Pinlala can only provide less than half of what was requested by Cloverleaf, which was 100,000. So Pinlala can only provide 40,000 gallons of water per day. And the key sort of point of contention for Protect Lowndes County especially is just the fact that the president and chair of the Economic Development Commission, which again, it's a quasi-governmental entity. It was created by the County Commission for Economic Development. It effectively functions like a chamber of commerce where you have those members paying to be on it. There's even an executive committee where you pay $5,000 and they're really the ones that run everything.
0: Oh,
2: the members
0: God.
2: Don't actually
0: the price
2: pay
0: goes up. Okay. Keep
2: yeah.
0: going.
2: And the president and chair of the Economic Development Commission, which is one Thomas Ellis, who is a cattle farmer and the owner of a Priester's Pecans, which is basically a gourmet pecan processing and sweets business that's been around for a
0: and
2: while.
0: They use a lot of water, by the way, pecans.
2: Right.
0: Keep going.
2: So essentially, you know, at some point in the event that a water service agreement is proposed between Cloverleaf and Pinlala, Pinlala is going to have to vote on it, which means Ellis is going to have to vote on it. And we asked Ellis whether or not he would recuse himself, as Protect Lowndes County has been asking him to do in the event that that happened. He would not say whether or not he would. Basically, has said that he has recused himself from matters in the past, but then went on to say that, you know, this development, this project, Red Clay Hyperscale Data Center, is what's going to basically carry the county forward. And he doesn't want to hold the county back from economic development opportunities. So that was his response.
0: I'm shaking because again, it is the microcosm of everything we fear, of everything we fear. So, Naomi, a bunch of people are suing, which is good. Okay. They've gotten the attention of not just the American prospect. What is the status right now of this project, given that they would love to get it approved before December because of that 30, 20 years? But, I mean, I hate to break it to you. They'll keep moving even if they only get 20 years of tax abatement, but they would prefer the 30. Where are we right now?
1: Yeah, this is interesting. It's a lot going on down there. No decision has been made yet, though, formally. We're still waiting to see what's going to happen. There's still several county commission meetings coming up where people are still able to continue making public comment, pushing for transparency. What I think Protect Lowndes County wants above all is just access to information. That's what people want. I just want to preface that. I think that, you know, across the country, there's been a pushback against kind of the creation of data centers. But the problem is, overall, it's not like there's an issue with the building of data centers, period. It's a lack of transparency. It's a lack of guardrails and there's a lack of considering the needs of the community. And I think that's kind of what's happening in Lowndes. And it's our hope that we can kind of keep an eye on how all that pushback and that advocacy is going to affect the county commission's decision the Economic Development Commission's kind of behavior, and you know, ideally, you know, put pressure on these bodies to, you know, show some more support for the needs of the community and be more honest. And, you know, so far it's been an uphill battle. So, you know, we're really hoping that, you know, we plan to keep an eye and continue reporting on this. But it's still not looking that great right now.
0: So Naomi, Stephanie told me that John Stewart had a really great interview about AI the other day with the whistleblower, the young 28-year-old who said that, you know, we're going to be dead in 10 years or whatever. I think this story should go to John Stewart, because John Stewart is, you know, looking at AI, and this is a story that everybody has heard about because of what this young kid said, okay? But this is the underbelly, okay? Because you don't get to his story unless you get the facility. Okay. And if there's going to be a way to stop this, you better do something. I believe Bernie Sanders suggested a moratorium. If I was running for Congress, I'd be signing on to that bill. But I do think that this story is important too, because it's not just what he says. It's where we are in the process of getting them. Because once the facilities are there, it's going to be harder to stop them because they have that foothold. The title of the piece, or the American Prospect, I know I couldn't live here, standing up to a data center in Alabama's Black Belt, faced with little transparency about a mammoth facility. Lowndes County fights back. Naomi Bethune and James Barada wrote the piece. Thank you so much for doing this. Get this to John Stewart. That's your next assignment. All right. Thank you so much, Arnie. You're welcome. This, everyone, is the Thursday edition of The Attitude. We will schmooze tomorrow, everyone. Ciao.

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1: Hi, I'm Brian DeShazer, director of the Pacifica Radio Archives, the oldest and largest collection of public radio programming in the United States. And welcome to From the Vault, our weekly series that takes that history out of the vault and back on the radio. Today's subject is poetry. You know, most people are familiar with beat poets, Allen Ginsberg, Lawrence Ferlinghetti, Diane DePrima, and Jack Kerouac. But few people are familiar with the poets that preceded them, who were highly influential in transitioning from the generation of poetry written by Robert Frost, Ezra Pound, William Carlos Williams, and Dylan Thomas, to the poetry of the beats, particularly the San Francisco beats. These important poets included Charles Olson, Robert Creeley, Denise Levertov, Jack Spicer, and the subject of today's From the Vault, Robert Duncan.
2: I am the author of the authors, and I am here. I do not dare rescue myself and you, or you and me. Such a dark trouble stirs in every act. For what do I know of from where I came? And others shall attend me when I am gone. What I am is only a factor of what I am. The authors of the author, before and after, wait for me to restore. I had only to touch you then, the way to the eternal sparks of desire.
1: Robert Duncan was born in 1919 in Oakland, California, but due to the death of his mother at childbirth, he was raised by Theosophist foster parents in Bakersfield, California. It can be said that the development of Robert Duncan as a poet was a product of his education at the Black Mountain College in 1938. Founded in North Carolina in 1933, it was one of the most fabled experimental institutions in art education and practice. It had an illustrious list of faculty and guest lecturers, including painters Willem and Elaine de Kooning, futurist architect Buckminster Fuller, avant-garde composers John Cage and Lou Harrison, avant-garde choreographer Merce Cunningham, and Albert Einstein and master poet William Carlos Williams. Unfortunately, Black Mountain College was short-lived and would close its doors in 1957. Robert Duncan would become one of the most prominent figures in the pre-Stonewall gay culture by writing the landmark essay The Homosexual in Society in 1940. Duncan would return to the San Francisco Bay Area in 1945 and befriend creative heavyweights Helen Adams, Kenneth Rexroth, Jack Spicer, Philip K. Dick, and others. Robert Duncan would begin publishing his poetry in 1953, but what is considered his major works were started in 1960 with the collection The Opening of the Field, his 1964 Roots and Branches, and his 1968 Bending the Bow. We are happy to present this pristine 1960 recording, which includes the reading of many of his classic poems, truly a rare and important document of American 20th century writing. The Pacifica Radio Archives is looking forward to transfer two other Robert Duncan recordings from 1956 and 1968, the year Robert Duncan would take a self-imposed 15-year hiatus from publishing his work. These two recordings that we hope to hear in the near future are among the 150 recordings that will be restored, preserved, and made accessible to you, the listeners, thanks to your generous donations and a grant supported in part by the National Endowment for the Arts. So we thank the National Endowment for the Arts and you, the listeners, for giving us the opportunity to discover and find recordings like this Robert Duncan. Here is Robert Duncan, recorded at the University of California, Berkeley, on October 28th, 1960.
2: The Song of the Border Guard. The man with his lion under the shed of wars sheds his belief as if he shed tears. The sound of words waits, a barbarian host at the borderline of sense. The enamored guards desert their posts, hearkening to the lion's smell of a poem that rings in their ears. Dreams, a certain guard said, were never designed so to rearrange an empire. Along about 6 o'clock, I take out my guitar and sing to a lion who sleeps like a line of poetry in the shed of wars. The man shedding his belief knows that the lion is not asleep, does not dream, is never asleep, is a wide awake poem, waiting like a lover for the disrobing of the guard, the beautiful boundaries of the empire, naked, wrapped round in the smell of a lion. The barbarians have passed over the significant phrase. When I was asleep, a certain guard says, a man shed his clothes as if he shed tears, and appeared as a lonely lion waiting for a song under the shed roof of wars. I sang the song that he waited to hear, I, the prize winner, the poet acclaimed. Dear, dear, dear, dear, I sang, believe, believe, believe, believe. The shed of wars is splendid as the sky. Houses are waiting like a pure song, housing in its words the lion smell of the beloved disrobed. I sang, believe, believe, believe. I, the guard, because of my guitar, believe. I am the certain guard, certain of the beloved, certain of the lion, certain of the empire. I, with my guitar, dear, dear, dear, dear, I sing. I, the prize winner, poet on guard. The border lines of sense in the morning light are naked as a line of poetry in a war. Structure of rhyme, too. What of the structure of rhyme, I asked. The messenger in guise of a lion roared. Why does the man retract his song from the impoverished air? He brings his young into the opening of the field. Does he so fear beautiful compulsion? I, in the guise of a lion, roared out great vowels and heard their amazing patterns. A lion without disguise said, he that sang to charm the beasts was false of tongue. There is a melody within this surfeit of speech that is most man. What of the structure of rhyme, I said. An absolute scale of resemblance and disresemblance establishes measures that are music in the actual world. The lion in the zodiac replied, the actual stars moving are music in the real world. This is the meaning of the music of the spheres. Now three poems from Fragments of a Disordered Devotion, 1952. Hero song. There was no repose. We think of them at the boundaries, crows of a carrion world, natural to the cold, driven forward, forced back, caw, caw, caw. He was a light in our restlessness, shedding no light, but luminous in himself. An electric cloud, then embodied, a torso foreign to our despair. Death does not come down upon us. We wait for him, for the great carnal striker to level our pride. Brides to our future, we hear the crows cawing. Away, away. Fear is mysterious to instill resistance. We resist at the boundaries of the day, the first light we have seen, the incandescence of the dead. Love, he said, will eat away the empire until chaos remains. An imaginary woman. She was all that we were not. Oh, lady, we cried, since the beginning, the world has wept with you, yet you do not weep. Your solitary regard returns us to our solitude. She stood where they brought the dead bodies of our companions up from the catastrophe. She revealed at every moment her splendor. Her body was like a passionate embrace in the course of a war, heedless of death, clasped to us. A sensual meandering stilled, painful journey revealed as fruitless. The Jews cursed her. She stood beside Our Lady, Mother of the Savior, like a clear well beside a cup of blood. Thirst not, she said. The well is full. Do not trouble the water. Or they pictured her naked in repose, her thighs, like the light of day without shadow. Always. Always. Oh, lady, we cried, The war against the light night costs us our lives. She bent her head as if listening until the music returned from its source. Eluard's death. A rose in an assassin's mouth. It is a death arose as a speech in the violins of a pure pleasure. Vowels and consonants fall like petals of the too ripe air. The silence of an inflamed desire, a report from afar, a blaze falling along with its star. Arranging the rose in a white vase, the magician made it vanish. He made where a cry arose, a crow arise, and made it appear her fair hair. The assassin's mouth, full of thorns, waited for the rose to return to its thorns. Those were words, unknowing, he said, for the assassin to burn. Love letters written for a false lover. To the lovely girl with another paper rose. She beckons. Okay. Now he is dead, and the bride will not be the fair one, and the groom will not be, he will not be Eluard. She climbs into her husband's mouth to sit among the thorns. A marriage. Structure of rhyme 10. Where thee has the sound of tree, and the has the sound of nut. Thee, everlasting of the first things, for the sea is thee, and clover reminds me of ever. Thee learning is in re and in turning that forms a ring to reach thee word the, abounding faith for the sound restored. Cabinet kings call your castles. The children build up from the sand renewed fortresses to stand for an hour the keep delight has in hopeless causeways. Where Galahad a boy's mind rides to his lady, the waves rush in and defeat their tower. It melts in the undertow. Later we see flowers falling from the wet bough gathered into the skirts of another lady who stands up into the trembling colors of puberty, sheathed in a cloth of painted buds. Salmon, pearl white, rose blush of nacre, her colors fly. For the blue wash of sound drawn back from its shores, a shell appears, is rolled under, comes up again the ash, hell shadows, melts and divides into ash and shell, from which the grave black tides of hell recede. The sound returns in the shell that is death's ear, the waves roar. Oh, the children fall from the limbs of the ash, pearl into gray, bloody castle that is world's tree, our flesh melts in the thorns of your crown, our dust comes to your knees. The structure of rhyme 11. There are memories everywhere then. Remembered we'd go out, as in the first poem, upon the sea at night, to the drifting. Of my first lover there is a boat drifting. The oars have been cast down into the shell. As if this were no water but a wall, there is a repeated knock as of hollow against hollow, wood against wood. Stooping to knock on wood against the traps of the night fishers, I hear before my knocking the sound of a knock drifting. It goes without will through the perilous sound, a sad white wanderer where I no longer am. It taps at the posts of the deserted wharf. Now from the last years of my life, I hear forerunners of a branch creaking. All night a boat swings as if to sink, weight returning to weight in the cold water. A hotel room returns from Wilmington into morning. A boat sets out without boatmen into 20 years of snow returning. The poem I'm going to read now is actually the main reason that I made up a program to be printed, because like the Venice poem, it's built on a musical form, or on form analogous to music, and it helps somewhat to have some idea of the change in movements, because I won't read titles or that this is movement number one or number two as I go through, except for the title. The structure of rhyme 14 is included within the composition of Apprehensions. Apprehensions. Do open night's eye that sleeps in what we know by day. If the earth were animate, it should not experience pleasure when grottos and caves are dug out of its back, from which argument my mind fell away or disclosed a falling away, and I saw an excavation, but a cave-in of the ground, hiding and showing, or showing and hiding, a glass or stone most valuable. According to the text, Ficino had the idea, life circulates from the earth to the stars in order to constitute the uninterrupted tissue of the whole of nature. You've to dig and come to see what I mean. Eidos, idea, is something to which we gain access through sight. This defines the border lines of the meaning, for what I saw was only a gleam. I did not bring the matter to light. Well, I saw, yes, that the earth is a great toad mother, a fancy figure of Tiamat pitted with young, but then stood looking down into a chain of caves most real that might have been washed out, gutted out by rains and the yellow clay.

fearful, rapt, prepared to withdraw from knowing, looking down into the 6-foot pit where, or it was a stone that is most rare, moving to see what we call a jewel hidden there, formed in pressure in the inner fire. Ficino's text reads, "How can one dare to say that this woman's womb is not living, since it produces little ones?" The directive is a building. The architecture of the sentence allows personal details, portals, reverent and enchanting, constructions from what lies at hand to stand for what rings true. His concentration fixes this island, a space figured in language by where is placed tower and here bridge to the walls. How they plowed the given field in rows, prose and verses, and brought landscape into being. The grove, interpreting and interpreted by the house and hearth, a grave expectation, provides for the dome of many-colored glass, jeweled light, carved woods and deep windows. Needs hush of the high hall that from above is deep, a well or wall of Holy Spirit defining the humble. Where there is a temple, man's kept from base servitude. Let my awe be steady in the rude elements of my household, at the window the rose vine. Sage architect, you who awaken the proportions and scales in the soul's wonder of stars and water, paeans of color that bathe the cumulus at the horizons, yet direct, discreet light, defining the lintel. Bells tied in the foliage ring as the wind rises. I found a monument of what I am, around me as if waking were a dream, a house built in the ancient time when man like a salmon swam, in currents of fire and air in what he was, leapt to the ladders of desire, and read in the stream before there were letters, deep reflections of his cause. There must be a pool, dark and steady mood, stone and water where this magic crossing, this ray of a star catches and flow, another time of what we always are. From which we start up into the live jewel, see joy hid where death most is, ready like a seed encased in its shell. Oh, let the shadows and the light rays mix. Sage architect of the soul and its image, let there be a household of these things, where such a silence awakens our fearful touch and flames of beauty in old stuff rage. I've to come into a loneliness as if into a room, whose builder remembered that love stands alone and worked in whose timbers the rude poetry evoking the presence and weight of that crown. The king brings his old body into its monument in which we are remembered, lonely and bare of one being, one presence, slowly restoring the house of its kin. The aged wood shines in the light, surrounding and including the shine of our eyes. Bells tied in the foliage ring as the wind rises. Dream or vision, the ancestors' adventure, new food found in famine, or manhood in the wounds of a woman's rage, scooping the saintly skull to eat of its virtue, theft of fire, theft of what the heart desired, made so beautiful by theft's magic that men still remember the walls of Troy, the horse trader's town, and young boys have heroic affinities, immune by the mother dragon's blood, except that Eros marks one spot to be betrayed as his. Close upon death, all that we've lived obscures truth on these pages. The elemental man is a humped bank where the hair grows, heaped up of time, folded upon fold, lifted up from what he was, a depth of silt into this height, above sea level. Compressions, oppressions, the hoard gathering in the poorest lands, shifting the weight of continents, and continents are only what giants must be. Theosophists teach the primeval man as a vast dispersed being, having as much intelligence in the sweep of his tail as in his claws or those ravening jaws back of whose row on row of teeth ripping the meat, a brain like a child's fist pushing those eyes. And see the force of intellectual hunger, focus, ravening towards such rest, a dire

0: government has in structure, sustained by pressure. Man, so exclusively defined he is, a figure of light. Then hunger be stem from what I am, and the hero bloom as he will toward that end, the poem imitates by admitting a form. To survive we conquer life, or must find dream or vision, the grandfather's father's trail. But it was my grandfather who made that trek after the war into the Oregon Territory, and my grandmother who entered the Dragon West, enacting what is now a map, where we crawl on hands and knees along the edge of the rug to the house of the bear chiefs, in the blood-colored light and the purple light from her stained-glass window cast, whereby a river for a long time stayed, so that there is a continent of feeling beyond our feeling, a big house of the spirit, Indians and cowboys taking over the English-style garden over and over. You're dead, only to jump up shouting, this is play. This is play. They've come back from the wars. The German trophies shown on the balcony, and the grown-ups discuss the death throes of continents and civilizations. The tired old man, after the war, caught in the nets of marriage his wife wove, taking to drink and whores, as my grandfather did, now that I know that history. But this is myth, that Freud says lies in our blood, dragon-wise, to darken our intelligence. We remember it all. The sinister children at the table reject their food, spewing up bits, member by member, remember, part by part, the cast, a bit in the play of the eyes, of the dice, of design towards crisis. They had taken him out of time. He had taken them, parts of him, out of what he was, left detailed record of his form. So that the earth, bereft of him, kept a crude resemblance. The lowest room, at least, stood for the head, joined by a neck to the trunk of a cave above. It was not a grave then. It was a place where a flood had passionately dug out his substance, leaving only his boundaries. And it seemed a grave to me, for I thought he was dead. No, it seemed a series of caves, as I said. Certainly, there were no arms or legs clearly defined. It did occur to me that the hideous gleam of a crawling thing there at the bottom was in the mind, that the figure was head downwards. I have seen the jewel, to open night's eye that sleeps in what we know by day. In the grievous excavation he remains, as if an empty place waited. Body to my soul. Cire perdu, waste that was waxed to the edge melting, forecast I've known in every touch. Thus the lover addressed his unrest in the first uprising of the light that unspelled his surrounding dark. This night has so fingered my soul that I await anew a worked figure of joy. Oh, play that love makes out of desire. What I was as a boy is run out and away so that I wept. Spectral images of manhood took shape in me. I saw in your eyes, sudden, waiting, empty, a place I was to fill. As in the theater it can be shown, such a previousness and passion, a void. Prepared in its visible counterpart, song, cire perdu, river of me that flows away, melted from cast after cast, wax releasing fingerprint, fine intentions of the man from the world that is a worker in men. See, from Hesperus Lucifer starts of light out of earliest thoughts toward me, reach me, leaving scars of evening and morning. Cire perdu of love first known, lost wax that knew the shaping hand. Oh, cave of resemblances, cave of rhymes.
1: 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You can research our entire collection at pacificaradioarchives.org. When Robert Duncan returned from his self-imposed ban on publishing in 1984, he would begin publishing some of his greatest works, including Groundworks, Letters of Robert Duncan to Denise Levertov, and his groundbreaking masterwork, The HD Book, inspired by early 20th century American poet Hilda Doolittle. And now back to the poetry of Robert Duncan.
0: Second poem. Handle the cards, shuffle the cards, cut and shuffle. Distribute them once more upon the table. Sometimes I am not permitted to read. Oh, I know the cards like an old poet knows his images, but when I am not able to read, they are only numbers and faces. There are no moving pictures. Cards of going, cards of coming. These are not your cards or mine. There is an angel of the time we are reading. To figure his likeness, men have ascribed planetary governors, angels, or gods to the hours. There is a god of the time where the cards fall. You and I reading are meeting among his powers. All things are powers within all things. Think of the continuous presence between the light of Venus or Mars and the eye, seeing the planet in the west in the evening, or the planet rising the sign of Taurus near the Pleiades. There is only one event. There are old diagrams whose points are stars, knots and associations that are men's gods, or notes of a scale or possible scales to which music refers. And think, too, of our speech where men come again and again to their few words, not of what they think they are saying, but of the thing they are telling, the mode where they refer to the cards they are holding. Cards of going, cards of coming. Numbers, letters, words, cards or hours. Handle and shuffle, cut and shuffle. This one came before. The image of grottos or caves dug out of the earth's back, arranged to suggest the caste of the Ancient of Days, the primordial man. Now it is gone. It was in the distribution of words. A worm or reflection of a star moved in the depths. Star may be a crawling thing, as in the old deck. Something answers the moon or answers for the moon and changes movement. Bruno of Nola saw such a universe. In whatever region I am, he wrote, time and place are distant mountains, changing their visages in the distant light. Close, third poem. March 27th. We found after the rains a cave-in along the path near the rosemary and thyme, disclosing the pit of a disused cesspool. Because of the dream fragment a month before, the event seems to have been anticipated, a verification in something seen after the fact as it is placed in the poem. Wherever we watch, concordances appear. From the living apprehension, the giving and given melos, melodies thereof, in what scale? Referring to these. The orders of the sentence in reading, the orders of what is seen in passing, there was a swarming earth. The orders of commanding images, the orders of passionate fictions and themes of the poet in writing, the orders of the dead and the unborn that swarm in the floods of a man embracing his companion, the orders of the Lord of Love, let me await thee, Prince of the Morning, the orders magnetic of the jewel that is secreted by the toads and coils of the brain, the orders of the architect building in the likeness a temple, the orders of the day that include the actual appearance of the pit and the garden, the orders of stars and words. In these most marvelous, there is no life that does not rise melodic from scales of the marvelous to which our grief refers. Since this is a university and there are English students here, who've probably been properly horrified by thou shalt nots and so forth, I always work by directives when I'm in the process of a poem. And not only did it, let's say, a pit appear between February and March of this year, 1960, when this was written. But somebody lent me a copy of the, just as I was about wondering how in the world I would ever finish that poem, somebody lent me a copy of the Saturday Review of Literature in which Mr. Carl Shapiro said, "Thou shalt not imitate Eliot." And since I derived from every known source, but I have a kind of snobism that had always, since I'd been reproved in this university for imitating Eliot, prevented me from imitating him in between times, I did some rather deliberate imitations of Eliot a la Stravinsky at the close of that poem in order to rescue myself. So I have Mr. Shapiro to thank for my... The other thing I do, which is a sin, but I didn't burden you with it this evening, I don't think I did too much, and that is I also write poems without images. Or almost without images. This is a ballad which I wrote in Mallorca in 1955, and a kind of homage to Helen Adam, whose ballads I had become acquainted with in the preceding 2 years. The Green Lady. My lady rode out from her greenhouse, and her eye in the bright of noon was bright with another light than the sun's, distilled from a green as the green sap runs, dark of the earth, fire of the air, brightness of May, green of the leaf. My lady rode out in the fields of noon to claim the atom as her own. To claim the atom as her own, she rode upon his wedding day. His mother heard the horns of May like jackdaws in a bright peach tree. She saw her loved son's sleeping eye, like fruit of the garden into which we die, the dreams of the night that were so bright they dimmed the light of day. My son, the good dame said, think of your dear heart's bride, that our good Lord, to please you by, took from out your side. The other world, all green and gold, shone in her poor son's eye. Dear Christ, upon grief's holy tree, gave the body of this world to thee, to save this world from that other world. He took the cross upon his back, and he was born and died. She laid his wedding clothes out black upon the white, white bed. She laid her fond light hand upon his heavy head. Across the fields, between two worlds, the fairy hosts of day went out like streams in the moving grass where no true breezes were. The rivery green of the bright spring wheat waved in the still, still air. I hear another world, poor Adam said. Another world I see. The flesh of this world is dark today. The joys of my heart pass away. Like a host of folk that through the grass appear to be poppies to this world's eye. All lightness they are of another air, like childhood's joy they pass. The poppy fires in the green field's hair, the sunlit ghosts of the month of May. The church bells rang their loud alarm against the brightnesses of day. Adam and his true bride were wed within the church that would undo great sin. The holy sacrament of life and death guarded the concourses of breath. The holy vows like angels stood to guard the doors of their hot blood. The bands upon their fingers bright shone like lanterns of the night. This wedding will undo great sin. The bells rang out to the still of day. The groom and his bride were wed with him. The lady rode to her greenhouse, bright as noon her eye. And with her rode like a ghost of noon, immortal Adam, green as the leaf, red as the flower, bright with sleep. Two Adams there were where Our Lady smiled. One by his bride stood, and one grown wild, rode by Our Lady's side, his tearless eye, a green, green joy in the world that cannot die, his broken heart, a bright peach tree in that false wood that cannot grieve. His double soul like the air on fire, and that false garden burned for her, Our Lady of Green Desire. The poem I'm going to read now is the only one that I have on this program from Letters. But it is probably both most extreme and most typical of a kind of line construction which interested me from 1953 through to around 1956, and earmarks of which are still left on my, or some scars or maimed limbs of which are still left on my poetics. This poem was written because I greatly admired, I had started reading Origen, and I greatly admired a poem I had seen. The poet that I first keyed into was Denise Levertov's work, and there I felt a real kindred soul. So I wrote an homage. Well, the homage went to the editor, who was not a kindred soul and who also had various catty ways of establishing friendly relations throughout the world. And so he sent the poem to her. I had also sent the poem to her with a little inscription, "Why is he making fun of you?" And then he sent the poem to another person, Charles Olson, and said, "Duncan is doing parodies." However, I can assure you that this parody was most, well, like all of the world's grievous and grievous parodies, most seriously meant. And I myself felt, I might be taken into the inner clan, and instead I got irate letters. They didn't last forever. This was higher diplomacy from there on for some time. "For a muse meant. Inspired, the aspirant almost without breath. It is a breath out breathed, an aspiration pictured as a familiar spirit hover above each loved each. A word giving up its ghost, memorized as the flavor hesitate, as if the bone cranium helmet in hearing clearing old gray matter. From the bowels of meaning, be still thy breath and hear them speak. Voices, images, essences, as only in Yeats' Desolation of Reality. Specialization, yes, better to stumble to it. You could have knocked me over with a featherweight of words. The sense, slight, but absolute. Knock, knock, knock some sense into me head. Okay, better awake to it for one eyes wide open vision or photograph than ritual. Specialization, yes, even if the old ritual is lost. Who works at his own word, as if in all of our sentences might trick from even the ruts of once ritual, the butts and mistakes that token the actual. The poet as maker frees the thing from its profits. I was completely lost and saw the sign without meaning to. This was not the design. A great effort, straining, breaking up all the melodic line. The lyric, strain, don't hand me that old line, we say. You don't know what you're saying. Why not abstract, attract of, mere sound, is more around of this abscontraction. A deconstruction for the reading of words. Lists of imaginary sounds, I mean sound signs, I mean things designed in themselves, I mean boundary marks, I mean abounding memorizations, I mean a memorial rising, I mean conglomerations without rising. One, a dead camel. Two, a nude tree. Three, a hot mouth smoking. Four, an old saw, rusty edge. Five, a copy of the original. Six, an animal face. Seven, a broken streetcar. Eight, a fake cigar. Nine, papers. 10, a holy shawl. 11, the addition of the unplanned for interruption, a flavor stinking cup. How to brew another cup in that Marion Moore, E.P., Williams, H.D., Stein, Zukowski, Stevens, Peirce, Surrealist, Dada, Stain, pot. By yours, R.D. 12, a table set for breakfast. A morning language, a wailing, the failing. For a song of the languagers. What are the signs of life? The breath, the pulse, the constant sloughing off of old stuff in increasing. Notes, to hesitate, retract. step by, to be idiot awkward, step, to take care by the throat and throttle it, bottle that genius for mere magic or intoxic vacations. Is it sober he stumbles on truth? Hell no. This he sober gnaws, the inconsequential eternity of his skull. His appetite is not experimental. Crosses of harmony and disharmony. Gladly the cross I'd bear, the cross rising from the eye, a strain of visible song that Ursa Major dances, star notes, configurations from right to wrong. The all-night long body stretched bare, sleep's guy in a game of musical shares. Mizar, Banatnash at the tail, sky of hairy distances, male to the fields of earth beneath night's paw, female to other orders. Who was? Changed into the bear I saw, wearing the uncouth skin, unbathed, old stinkers sweaty with beastly nails. Wait for me, I said. I'll dance, wherever you are to be to where I am, around. I'll dance the shambles of the year, round the Christ in the abattoir. The moon looks down upon the sun crowned on his tree with beastly nails, and down upon both you and me shares of the moon his man, his tree. Across the years each sentence goes. The poet sends the image of a rose from its particular fragrance to the sun. Across the pages of the completed man, tears of inward performance run. The stars through centuries return, rhymes of light to burn in this moment's eye. Universe is the flicker. Where? The sensory line breaks. So that the lines of the verse do not meet, imitating that void between two images of a single rose near at hand, the one slightly above and to the right. The double vision due to maladjustment of the eyes, like visual delusions arising from some delirium, illustrates surrounding spatial regions, pure mode of presentational immediacy. And from where I was, saw, far below in time swarm, man hung, end parentheses. Let it have no earthly importance. It is a proposition from which time flows and takes on umbrage of ultimate things, transmutations, crossings over, the tremblings of love. There is no impression of law or of lawlessness. There was no law of Jesus then. There was only a desire of Savior, man-gate of God, a roar of the holy sea seeking lion's mouth to take the place of placid potencies, old orders. It is a proposition that takes from lords, faith's fiefs, castles emptied by impatient emperors, from which time turns, a body burns, new informations at arm's reach, lure for a more intense feeling. A bush puts forth roses upon roses to illustrate the afternoon, abundances of white, scarlet, yellow, the beautiful profusion takes me. Whitehead may not neglect the multifariousness of the world, the fairies dance, and Christ is nailed to the cross towards fullness. Now, these last two poems are written more recently this year. Two dicta of William Blake, Mental Things Alone Are Real. The authors are in eternity. Variations. The authors are in eternity. Our eyes reflect prospects of the whole radiance between you and me, where we have looked up, each from his being, and I am the word each, and you are the word he. Each his being, a single glance the authors see, as part of a poetry of what is, what we suffer. You talked of freedom, and I saw how foreign I am from me. Saw the spark struck from the black rock, saw I was not free to obey, and for a moment might have been free. I had only to reach up, restore our hands in touching, speak the words direct the author struck. You are the black rock. You are the spark, eternally. How long dare I withhold myself? My Lord withholds. I shy a glance that he too shies. The authors of the look write with our eyes broken phrases of their book. Why is it you? Because my senses swarm, I fear what harm? Compulsion you spoke of then, that makes us men less than man, moved as we are. Move my hand, bright star, if you are there, author out of the light. Why could I not move my hand? Why can I not move my hand? Waiting, a word in a moving sentence, just at the point where the authors reveal. But their revelation is everywhere, the book. I recognized in you my own presence, beyond touch, within being. What could I reach, reached as I was? The authors are in eternity. I am the author of the authors, and I am here. I do not dare rescue myself and you, or you and me. Such a dark trouble stirs in every act. For what do I know of from where I came? And others shall attend me when I am gone. What I am is only a factor of what I am. The authors of the author, before and after, wait for me to restore. I had only to touch you then, the way to the eternal sparks of desire. Come, eyes, see more than you see, for the world within and the outer world rejoice as one. The seminal brain contains the lineaments of eternity. Mental things alone are real. There is no mental thing unrealized. To be a man, but we are men who are of one mind, for the flower of nerves and tissue in the skull calls. Oh, messengers of the boundaries, eyes of every cell, touch, touch, complete me such a world as I contain, where angels move like waves, convulsive energies, lighting ways in me. You do not see, have not seen them. They were there, for they are here. You overlooked, or, seeing them, changed focus and dismissed them. Oh, fearful eyes. Oh, cells that are all doubt and reckoning, accommodation slaves. You've only to restore what I know to sight, to realize the flesh there was eternity, a world in the heart's delight. For the heart, my sister, is likewise a dark organ, an inner suitor, my brother, a part of the whole yearning. And there must have been a flood of an uprush, a change impulse. For when we see an answer, as the young man in moving answered in leaning forward toward rapture, where Charles Olson read, answered or disturbed some question, the poet's voice, a whole beauty of the man Olson, lifting us up into, where the disturbance is, where the words awaken sensory chains between being and being. Inner acknowledgments of the fiery masters, there, like stellar bees, my senses swarmed. Here, again, I have come close upon what harm, where the honey is, charmed by the consideration of his particular form, as by lines in the poem charm. There was the event there was, that is, recomposed in the withholding. The whole of time waits like a hand, trembling upon the edge of another hand, trembling upon the edge of not caring, trembling upon the edge of its eternal answer. That is, not ours in the withholding. We wait, two others, outside ever, our eternal being. That is, here, in this sad tableau, too, us unwilling actors, rapture. The authors are in eternity. That is, in thought intensely between us, restraint that acknowledges the lover's kiss. to do some justice to letters and read a couple of pieces from letters. Right, Upon taking hold. Upon taking hold, the world as we reach stretches a hand in sight. Thumb, mountain, tide lands of lines, the heart and headlines, the palmist said, stars, shattering from moon to slumbering Venus. Mount Tamalpais, Cezanne restored the destroyed mountain, and the hand in the painting comes up from its illusions. A man shaped to the world's fate stretches upon his face to wear the given mask, shaking himself from his wars, a ready dog. It's to grasp or to measure a hand's breadth. This hand, mine, as I write, dares its contradictions, comes to rest, tenses, shakes, seizes, or is seized by the mind. Mind, hand, eye, moves over the keys. It is the exercise. The poetry, now a gesture, a lifting of sentence as the wind lifts, palm outward in a dress. Fingers, exactly, curled. It is a fact. The words not to be altered. Is there another alter than the fact we make, the form, fate, future, dared, desired in the act? Words can drop as my hand drops. Hawk on wing waits. Wait and drops. To conquer inarticulate love, leaving articulate the actual mountain. This is the bunch of ranunculus, rose, butter, orange, crowfoot, profuse bouquet in its white china pitcher. This is the hooked rug worked in rich color, the red, blue, ochre, violet, emerald, azure, the black, pink, rose, oyster white, the orange. This is the orange measurement of the lines as I design them. The joys of the household are fates that command us. I'm going to read from Structure of Rhyme 13 from the opening of the field. Best of ways, that there be a law the earth gives, and the mountains stand over us, the valley haunt us, the shores between elements draw us. Where is thy Jerusalem? Where is Jao perfected? Land at the center. So that the stars arrange, named into guardian orders. The structure of rhyme is in the rigorous trees, repeated the take on the swirl visible of the coast winds and the outcroppings, the upraised and bared granites that define sentences of force and instrument. For the melted earth has gone up out of the sun into a law that is of stone, and light melodies of the sun, beauty that has shadows, great rests of dark cast caverns in the living, play thereon. For the first law, the stone tables of Moses or of Kung are instruments of a light music, a melody from celestial orbs outswirled. Aldebaran, Elnath, and the reigning ones, the Pleiades in the east above the dark mountain, eye, horn, and heart of the bull emerging. And south, lord over the dark water, the scorpion entire, that from baleful Antares upreaches into the scales of the law, the rage of the heart ravishing or raising up, for the claws of the heart's bale are two points of the beam in Libra, for in French the flail is a flail from which the scales hang that balance the soul created in his creation. Best of ways, that there be a law under the stars, for the galaxies drift outward to enter a new universe. That there be, where we are, a law, and seeing the mountain, the stream defining the valley, the old sea, we say, this is the place.

And that does it for this week's From the Vault. If you would like to join our campus campaign sponsoring school libraries across the country, visit us online at pacificaradioarchives.org. Think about back to school, folks, or call us in the archives at 1-800-735-0230. This program is written and produced by Mark Torres and Brian DeChazer, and the series is executive produced by the Pacifica Radio Archives and Brian DeChazer, and I've also been your host. From the Vault is presented as part of the Pacifica Radio Archives Preservation and Access Project, which is supported in part by an award from the National Endowment for the Arts and past grants from the American Archive, funded by the Corporation for Public Broadcasting, the Grammy Foundation, the Ford Foundation, and partnerships with UC Berkeley's Moffitt Library, and from Pacifica listeners. 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

0: From New York, this is Democracy Now!
1: Mari Carmen has died, but she didn't just die, she was killed. The state killed her, the companies killed her, and she's been our inspiration. She's pushed us even more to mobilize, to organize, to fight against those in power.
0: Mari Carmen has died. The 87-year-old Spanish woman sparked mass protests across Spain after she was evicted from her home of more than 70 years. A major march is set for today in Madrid. We'll get the latest. Then the AI doc, or How I Became an Apocaloptimist.
2: So we started making this movie because my wife is 6 months pregnant. It is now a terrible time to have a kid.
3: I mean, I'll just be honest. I know people who work on AI risk who don't expect their children to make it to high school.
0: We'll speak to the film's Oscar-winning director, Daniel Rohr, and Tristan Harris of the Center for Humane Technology. Plus, this week marks 25 years since the U.S. invaded Afghanistan. All that and more coming up. Welcome to Democracy Now!, democracynow.org, The War and Peace Report. I'm Amy Goodman. In Spain, Mari Carmen has died. The 87-year-old woman's eviction from her lifelong home sparked mass protests. Last month, she was forcibly removed on a stretcher after the private investment company which bought the building hiked her rent. After public outcry, the Spanish prime minister dissolved the parliament, which refused to pass a broad emergency housing law, including an eviction moratorium, and called a snap election for November 29th. The landlord eventually agreed to allow Mari Carmen back into her apartment, but she passed away in the hospital on Wednesday. Prime Minister Sanchez expressed his condolences to Mari Carmen's family and loved ones, writing, quote, "A hug also to all those who today feel this loss as our own. Rest in peace," the prime minister said. This is a demonstrator in Madrid.
1: Taking an 87-year-old woman out of her home after she had lived in the same house for 70 years, that's killing someone. A year ago, she had such strength, such life, such enthusiasm. It was a joy to see her. And the moment she left that apartment, or rather, the moment they took her out of that apartment, she had to be hospitalized. And today she is gone.
0: We'll go to Spain after headlines. Meanwhile, in France, hundreds of thousands of high school students, college students, and their supporters have taken to the streets for another day of demonstrations, protesting staff shortages, crowded classrooms, and rundown buildings. Earlier today, France's education minister invited student leaders to discuss their demands, pledging no further job cuts at schools. Russia's public health agency is denying reports of a second case of pneumonic plague associated with a laboratory in southern Siberia. In a short statement, the agency said thousands of tests had turned up no evidence that a lab worker from the Irkutsk Anti-Plague Research Institute of Siberia transmitted an infection before she fell ill with pneumonia and died October 2nd. According to some reports, the worker had broken a vial containing live plague bacteria. In the wake of her death, Russian officials ordered about 200 people into quarantine. On Wednesday, the head of the World Health Organization, Tedros Adhanom Ghebreyesus, said many questions remain unanswered.
4: WHO has requested further information on the lab tests conducted on the individual who died and the contacts, more detail on what prompted the public health measures, and details about the health status of the contacts. We have also sought verification of media reports of a second employee with pneumonia of undetermined cause.
0: Fears over the plague prompted travel advisories and border restrictions in several Central Asian countries. At the White House, President Trump said he doesn't believe the lab worker's death was related to a bioweapon and said he planned to discuss the issue with Russian President Vladimir Putin. The Kremlin said no such phone call has been scheduled. On Wednesday, the U.S. issued a formal diplomatic complaint over Russia's handling of the lab worker's death. President Trump traveled to San Antonio, Texas on Wednesday to rally support for Republican Senate candidate Ken Paxton. Paxton won the Republican nomination in May after Trump endorsed him over incumbent longtime Senator John Cornyn.
5: How many presidents have we had that have done, that is doing what he is doing for us? So, Mr. President, I want to thank you for coming for me, for coming for us, and for coming for Texas. We are going to win this race. God bless you.
0: Trump's campaign stop in Texas came after Axios published secretly recorded audio in which Paxton told donors the war on Iran and resulting high gas prices are to blame for his poor poll numbers. With less than 4 weeks until Election Day, Paxton has trailed Democrat James Tallarico in nearly every poll, despite the fact that no Democrat has won Texas-wide office since 1994. Texas Republican Governor Greg Abbott declined to attend Trump's campaign rally in San Antonio, citing a conflict. Meanwhile, multiple protesters interrupted the president as he spoke, including one person who was physically assaulted by Trump supporters as he tried to leave the venue. In more election news, CNN is reporting the Department of Homeland Security's election fraud operation has drawn on tens of millions of records, scrutinized dozens of nonprofit voter registration groups and considered deploying undercover agents to investigate organizations suspected of helping non-citizens register to vote. The probes are aligned with President Trump's claims of election fraud, despite the fact that non-citizen voting occurs too rarely to affect election outcomes. A recent Reuters review found just 129 federal prosecutions under the Voting by Aliens statute created by Congress in 1996. This comes as leaders of ICE, Immigration and Customs Enforcement, have told agents nationwide to ramp up the pace of immigration arrests by 1,000 people per day to a previous goal of 3,000 daily arrests leading up to the midterm elections. In Saudi Arabia, officials say 3 people were killed and 36 left wounded after Houthi fighters from Yemen launched separate attacks on 2 airports, including King Khalid International Airport in Riyadh. Dozens of flights have since been delayed or canceled. The attacks came after the Houthis warned international airlines against flying in Saudi airspace, and as Saudi-backed Yemeni government forces began a counteroffensive to recapture territory along Yemen's Red Sea coast seized by the Houthis last month. The International Organization for Migration reports the number of people displaced by recent fighting in Yemen has passed 200,000. In Ukraine, rescuers are searching through the rubble of a residential building in the northern town of Prilucky after a Russian missile strike killed at least 22 people, including 5 children. It follows a wave of Russian drones and missiles a day earlier that killed at least 11 people, damaged homes, industrial facilities, and infrastructure. Residents in the capital, Kyiv, sought shelter in Kyiv's underground metro station, sleeping on platform floors. This is a resident of Kyiv.
6: The Russians always make the same loud claims about everything, that we started it, that we're bombing them, that we were preparing in advance to strike them. But this is what's actually happening right now. People are forced to go into the metro and sleep there, and then we'll all get up, go to school or work, and go about our day as usual.
0: Meanwhile, Russian officials say a Ukrainian naval drone struck a Liberian-flagged oil tanker off the Black Sea resort city of Sochi, setting off a massive fire. Russian authorities say all 23 crew members who are Indian nationals were rescued. The UK's Maritime Trade Operations Center said it's investigating reports of multiple casualties after projectiles struck a tanker north of Qatar. Wednesday's attack came after Iranian officials warned they would close shipping routes used to bypass Iran's naval blockade of the Strait of Hormuz. At least 9 vessels came under attack last week while navigating the strait, the highest number in any week since the U.S. and Israel attacked Iran in late February. Meanwhile, oil prices rose more than 2% today in attacks on energy infrastructure across Ukraine and the Middle East. In Venezuela, a fire sparked by a ruptured natural gas line halted the Cardon factory, the country's second largest with a capacity of 310,000 barrels per day. The company's facilities frequently experience fires, blackouts, and other disruptions, which can threaten the supply of fuels like gasoline and diesel. The Trump administration's temporarily allowed truckers to fill up on dyed diesel and off-road fuel normally reserved for farm equipment as fuel costs hit record highs weeks before the midterm elections. The national average price of diesel topped $6 a gallon in September for the first time ever. Meanwhile, the Environmental Protection Agency announced Wednesday it'll further weaken federal limits on methane pollution from oil and gas operations. Maggie Coulter, an attorney at the Center for Biological Diversity's Climate Law Institute, said, quote, this move will compound the climate chaos we see mounting all around us in deadly heat waves, floods, and storms. Vulnerable communities will be exposed to worse smog and intensified respiratory pollution, increasing kids' asthma and other health harms, she said. Tropical storm Isaias rapidly intensified overnight to become the first Atlantic hurricane of the season. Isaias formed Wednesday in the warm waters off Mexico's east coast. It's tracking toward eastern Louisiana and the western Florida panhandle with hundreds of offshore oil and gas platforms in its potential path. In Tennessee, death row prisoner Krista Pike is reportedly angry and confused in the hours after she regained consciousness following the state's failed execution attempt. According to her lawyer, she asked, "Where am I?" This is Randy Spivey, an attorney for Krista Pike.
7: She has a blood clot in one of her arms. She has pneumonia. She is not able to swallow yet, so she has not eaten. She cannot move either of her arms. Both of her arms and hands are tremendously swollen, and we do not know what, if any, function she will regain in her arms. But we do know that there's a long road ahead.
0: Meanwhile, in Texas, the state executed 46-year-old Jamal Howard, injecting him with a fatal dose of pentobarbital. Howard's the 30th person executed in the U.S. this year, the first since Tennessee's failed attempt to kill Krista Pike. And Democratic Congress members Jamie Raskin and Madeline Dean are calling for a criminal investigation into Leon Botstein, the former longtime president of Bard College, after congressional investigators uncovered an email from Botstein to convicted sex trafficker Jeffrey Epstein, in which Botstein asked if a young woman was, quote, for me or are you keeping her for yourself, he asked. After calls for an investigation, Botstein resigned from all his positions at Bard College Wednesday, including his professorship and roles in Bard's music programs. According to a letter sent by Congressmembers Raskin and Dean to Attorney General Todd Blanche and FBI Director Kash Patel, Epstein offered to connect the young woman with Botstein to help with her plans to attend school and develop her music career, but instead Epstein pressured her to take sex education and massage courses while sexually abusing her. The lawmakers wrote, quote, the evidence meets the federal standard for opening a criminal investigation, yet the DOJ and FBI apparently had it for at least 18 months without investigating Botstein. We are demanding they investigate Botstein and other potential co-conspirators, the congressmembers wrote. And those are some of the headlines. This is Democracy Now!, democracynow.org, The War and Peace Report. I'm Amy Goodman.
8: And I'm Nermeen Sheikh. Welcome to our listeners and viewers across the country and around the world. We begin today's show in Spain. Mari Carmen has died. She's the 87-year-old woman whose eviction from her home of 70 years in Madrid sparked mass protests across Spain. In September, she was forcibly removed from her apartment on a stretcher after the private investment company which owns the building hiked her rent. After massive public outcry, the landlord had agreed to allow her back into her apartment. Mari Carmen Abascal died on Wednesday, just hours before she was set to sign a new rental agreement.

0: The moment they took her out of that apartment, she had to be hospitalized, and today she is gone. So breaking the news has been horrific, because most people here weren't following the news. They were preparing food, helping people on the streets. It has been very hard. There have been many people crying, so many people trying to stay strong, but you can't, not at a moment like this. Amid all this grief, I think it serves perfectly to show why we're here, because we're trying to fight so that no one has to feel that grief and that emptiness of feeling alone, and above all, so that people remember her, so that they remember that she died alone, out of her home.
1: Protesters also rallied in Barcelona on Wednesday to decry the death of Mari Carmen.
2: Mari Carmen has died, but she didn't just die. She was killed. The state killed her. The companies killed her. And she has been our inspiration. She's pushed us even more to mobilize, to organize, to fight against those in power.
3: Spanish Prime Minister Pedro Sanchez expressed his condolences, writing, quote, "All my love to Mari Carmen's family and loved ones. A hug also to all those who today feel this loss as our own. Rest in peace," the prime minister wrote. After public outcry, Sanchez dissolved the Spanish parliament Monday after lawmakers refused to pass a broad emergency housing law, including an eviction moratorium. Sanchez called a snap election for November 29th. In a moment, we'll go to Spain for the latest. But first, let's hear Mari Carmen in her own words, speaking on September 27th, after she was evicted from her hospital bed.
4: I want what happened to me to help ensure that it doesn't happen to other people. I wanted to lead people to fight so the unfair laws that allowed for my eviction can be changed. That is why on Tuesday, Mari Carmen's law must be approved, so they can take a first step to end with this. I would like to be there with you, to be camping with you, fighting with you, but I don't have that chance. That is why, from here, I'm asking you all to be brave. Fight to defend what is yours. Please be careful. Keep camping as long as your bodies allow and as long as you want to.
3: That was Maria del Carmen Abascal, known by the world now as Mari Carmen, speaking from her hospital bed. We go now to Spain, where we're joined by the independent Spanish journalist and former Democracy Now! Producer, Maria Carrion. Maria, if you can talk about the significance of the death of Mari Carmen, the response in the streets, and now what could lead to the fall of the Spanish government?
5: Hi, Armin. Thank you so much for having me on. Mari Carmen has become a symbol. And it's hard to believe that so much has happened in the last 2 weeks since she was evicted on the 23rd of September after living in her home for over 70 years and after activists had blocked the entrance to her building and her apartment with their own bodies, and resulting in massive police brutality. And then the images that have gone around the world of Mari Carmen being taken out on a stretcher and into an ambulance and going into a hospital where she's been able to survive only for 2 weeks. And this shows that what happens to vulnerable people and young people and people of every walk of life here in Spain, when the interest of speculators is more important to those who govern than the well-being of ordinary citizens like Mari Carmen. She literally put her body on the line for 7 years, which is how long she fought this eviction for. We've seen how she's deteriorated over time, especially the last couple of weeks, but really since she began fighting for her home. And so she's become a symbol through her own loss of life of the most extreme example of what happens to families and to individuals here whose homes are bought maybe by, vulture funds or investment funds. And like what happened to her, rent gets hiked by as much as 5 times what you can pay. This actual

0: investment fund bought the apartment for very low cost because Mari Carmen was living in it. It was a rent-controlled home, and they knew it very well, and that's why the price was fixed so low. And then they proceeded to look for the way that they could legally expel her from her home. And this is happening all over Spain. The same day that Mari Carmen was evicted from her apartment, a family with two kids was also evicted in Madrid. It's a daily occurrence. And the encampments that have been born out of this outcry for what happened to Mari Carmen, the people who are living on the streets now in small tents and putting their own bodies on the line under, you know, rain and inclement weather, are saying this is enough. And this is what has led to the protests. This is what led finally the Spanish government, which is considered quite progressive, to approve these housing decrees that got voted down in parliament. This is what resulted in last weekend's massive protests all over Spain, which led Pedro Sánchez, the prime minister, on Monday to dissolve parliament and call for snap elections, and proceed to approve these two decrees by a different system that happens once we don't have a working parliament. And who knows what will happen from here to the 29th of November.
1: So Maria, before we conclude, if you could tell us who in Spain, what is it, a regional government, the state government, that is the national government, or a municipal government that's responsible for housing, legislation, and implementation?
0: All of the above. So we have national housing laws, which have to be approved by parliament. And in this case, these emergency decrees were not. But also regional governments have to implement what the national governmental laws are. And in the case of conservative regional governments, including Madrid's, which is extremely right-wing, they have refused to implement a lot of these housing laws. But anyone, as the activists say, could have stepped in to prevent Mari Carmen and so many other people from being evicted. So it's a collective responsibility, which is why the street has said enough. Everyone needs to be held responsible. And all of these housing decrees are not even enough, because none of them basically are structural and go to the heart of the matter, which is that rents have gone up 80%. In the last 10 years, while salaries have not kept up, young people cannot leave their homes, they cannot become independent or start families. And this is what people are trying to change from the street.
2: I want to end with Mari Carmen in her own words, speaking in May.
3: I'm 87 years old. I live on my own. I don't have a family, and I have been living for 70 years in that house. A vulture fund bought it at the same price I would have been able to buy it. And in 2021, they took me to court because I have an old lifelong rental contract. They tried to evict me on October 2025, and they stopped it. Now they will try to evict me on June 3rd. This government must understand people have the right to have a home, and they cannot evict people so vulture funds become rich without working.
2: That was Mari Carmen speaking in May. She died on Wednesday. We thank Maria Carrion, independent journalist, joining us from Spain. And we will continue to cover this issue tomorrow on Democracy Now! Today, later tonight, there is a major march planned from the main plaza where the encampments have been set up to the apartment building where Mari Carmen lived for over 70 years and was taken out by stretcher in her eviction, dying in the hospital on Wednesday. Coming up, the AI doc, or How I Became an Apocaloptimist. Stay with us.

0: Patti Smith and Michael Stipe singing Patti's iconic People Have the Power at Democracy Now's anniversary. This is Democracy Now!, democracynow.org, The War and Peace Report. I'm Amy Goodman with Nermeen Sheikh.
1: We turn now to the AI doc, or How I Became an Apocal Optimist. That's the title of a recent documentary by the Oscar-winning filmmaker Daniel Roher. He made the film as he was about to become a father. The film looks in part on how AI could affect his child's life and humanity's future. The film includes interviews with leading AI CEOs, AI researchers, as well as critics. This is the film's trailer.
2: Your fear of AI is the collapse of humanity.
3: Well, not the collapse, the abrupt extermination. There's a difference.
2: So I started making this movie because my wife is 6 months pregnant. Is now a terrible time to have a kid?
4: I mean, let's be honest. I know people who work on AI risk who don't expect their children to make it to high school.
2: How does AI understand pretty much everything?
4: It's surprisingly straightforward. Intelligence is about recognizing patterns.
2: Patterns?
4: Patterns.
2: Patterns.
4: If you have learned those patterns, you can generate new information. AI is moving so fast.
5: It's being deployed prematurely. There's so much potential for things to go wrong.
2: Why can't we just stop? All these companies are in a race to get AI that's vastly more intelligent than people within this decade.
4: China, North Korea, Russia.
6: Whoever wins is essentially the controller of humankind.
7: We need to take a threat from AI as seriously as global nuclear war.
2: It feels like I have to find these CEOs and get them in the movie.
4: Great.
2: I want to ask you to promise me that this is going to go well.
4: That is impossible.
2: Okay.
8: Am I hopeful? Yes. Am I confident that it'll go right? Absolutely not.
9: AI is the thing that can solve climate change.
10: We could cure most diseases.
11: What if it's expanding what is humanly possible?
12: This is the most extraordinary time ever. The only time more exciting than today is tomorrow.
13: I already love you.
12: Okay.
4: I think if this technology goes wrong, it can go quite wrong.
12: By using AI, we're about to move off of the Earth into the cosmos.
14: If we can be the most mature version of ourselves, there might be a way through this.
4: This is the last mistake we'll ever get to make.
0: The trailer to the new film, The AI Doc, or How I Became an Apocal Optimist. We're joined now by two guests. Daniel Roher is the film's co-director. He won an Academy Award for his film Navalny. We're also joined by Tristan Harris, who's featured in the film, co-founder of the Center for Humane Technology, previously a Google design ethicist. Daniel Roher, let's begin with you. This is your film. Explain exactly what an apocal optimist is, what inspired you to make this film, and how you feel after going on this journey.
2: Well, Amy, first and foremost, thank you so much for having me on the program. What's an apocal optimist? I think an apocal optimist is a worldview. An apocal optimist is someone who refuses to see this current moment in history as a choice between a doom or utopia, a promise or peril. It's asking people to hold the promise and the peril in the same hand at the same time, to see the nuance and the magnitude of what we're navigating. It's a cautious optimism. It's saying what we're looking at, what this could be, what AI could be for all of us is really amazing, and we could have a wonderful future of abundance, where all sorts of terrific things are manifested, but that is not the default path. And you cannot separate the amazing things from the really, really scary things. And that's really what the film's about. For me personally, after making the film, it's been a really interesting experience, Amy, releasing the film and then living through the next 6 months, 7 months of development of the technology and so many of the things that were in the movie just sort of pontificated and theorized that were hypothetical. I've been seeing them come true right after the other. Tristan, who's here with me today, you know, I took notes 3 years ago about things he said could happen that sounded really scary to me 3 years ago. And I'm kind of watching the world around me and I'm seeing a lot of those things come true. And I'm sort of thinking about the film in a different way because the film is framed through the perspectives of the optimists and the pessimists, you know, people who think that this is an amazing technology and who think it's amazing, but we need to be very, very careful about it. And so far, from what I can tell, the people who are advocating for caution are the ones who have been getting things right, and that's really scary.
1: And Tristan Harris, of course, you feature very prominently in this film. Could you explain to us, you know, what Daniel just said, namely that it's not possible to separate the perils of this technology from its promises? And in the film, indeed, you say yourself what Daniel said, namely that by the time the film comes out, what's being discussed in the film as it was being shot will seem, as you put it in the film, clumsy because of the rapid advances since.
13: Yeah, absolutely. So the problem with AI is that the same AI that knows biology so well that it could invent a new medicine or a new cancer drug can't be separated from the AI that knows how to make new pathogens. The same AI that lets your 12-year-old do vibe coding because it knows programming so well that they can just say something and then boom, they get this incredible video game that they created out of nothing. That AI that knows coding so well can't be separated from the AI that knows how to do cyber hacking. I believe just yesterday, South Korean banks were attempted to be hacked. And since the film has come out, we have seen, as Daniel said, evidence rolling so far in only one direction. We hypothesize about AI used in war because the race is for who can pull the trigger faster. Well, did you know that just in the last month, AI almost started a war based on a fabricated or AI-generated intelligence report? The U.S. military swung into action to actually try to intercept a vessel that they thought was carrying, it was a Chinese vessel that got was carrying material on it. We hypothesized that AI was going to do more rogue behaviors, not just blackmailing people. And since then, the Hugging Face incident has happened where an AI went rogue, a whole swarm of AIs, and hacked Hugging Face. And in the third chapter of the story, most people don't know this, the AI turned around after Hugging Face and it hacked OpenAI, meaning that the rogue AI swarm hacked the AI company that made it. Ajaya Kotra, who is the lead author on that report, said in her blog post about it that this was 50% of the way to a full AI takeover, because if the AIs had actually been even more successful, they already were succeeding at taking over the monitoring infrastructure at OpenAI. That's like if I can take over the security cameras and put in a different feed. They took over the evaluation infrastructure. And so the evidence is crystal clear. Everything that people who've been warning about this technology have been saying for the last many years that we all predicted, it's all happening. And I'm in Reykjavik right now, in Iceland, actually, because the film is about to be screened to the entire population on television, both tonight and tomorrow night. And it's actually for the upcoming 40th anniversary of when President Reagan and President Gorbachev met in Reykjavik in Iceland in 1986 to negotiate the nuclear arms control talks, when everyone thought, you're a dreamer, that's impossible, that'll never happen. But faced with the brink of annihilation with nuclear weapons, two leaders came together and successfully negotiated. Actually, the first meeting wasn't successful, but it led to and opened the door to the necessary coordination. And we have to make that happen again right now.
1: Well, I want to turn to a clip from the documentary film, The AI Doc. This clip begins with you, Tristan.
15: When you can simulate a human mind that is doing human cognition and can do reasoning, that is a new sort of tier of AI that we have to distinguish from previous AI.
16: When that happens, by the way, that's when you would hire one of those AGIs instead of a person.
17: Most jobs in our economy, it can do.
18: It can work 24 hours a day, never gets tired, never gets bored.
19: They don't need to sleep. They don't need breaks. They're like not going to join a union.
17: Won't complain. Won't whistleblow.
19: More than 100 times cheaper than humans working at minimum wage.
17: Not only will they be doing everything, but they'll be doing it faster.
15: The same intelligence that powers that can also look at the patterns and movements and articulating muscles and, you know, robotics. And so it's not just going to automate desk jobs. That's just the beginning. It will automate all physical labor.
19: There's no way humans are going to compete with them.
1: So Tristan, if you could elaborate on this and also respond to what people in these tech companies say, namely that there will be so many jobs created as a result of this AI revolution.
13: So here's the thing. If I'm a law firm and I have a bunch of work to do, is it my incentive to hire an expensive paralegal and pay them? Or should I just hire GPT-6, which will work, as they said in the film, for less than minimum wage, will never file a lawsuit if I fire them, will never get sick, never has kids that are complaining, is completely reliable? No, I'm going to hire the AI. And so while there's been a short uptick in jobs, that job loss has not happened immediately, that's like saying when the Model T was introduced, imagine a bunch of horses saying, well, there's more horses being used today than ever before. Well, that's just at a moment right before this new automation of all this labor is happening. And the evidence continues to pile up that AI is doing things that humans could never do. So just, I think yesterday, OpenAI announced that their GPT-6 model had solved, I think it was like hundreds of the frontier math problems that had never been solved. So mathematicians are now basically being out of a job. It's generating proofs that are so complex that even the mathematicians, it would take years for them to actually evaluate all of the insights. And that's why people are so excited about the technology. But even, for example, in this Hugging Face incident where you had this swarm of AIs hack Hugging Face in such an elaborate way that it generated 50 petabytes of data, which would take 66 million years for a human to go through and try to understand what this rogue swarm did. So in other words, we're generating more complexity in the world than we as humans know how to even oversight. So how do you do oversight of a technology that is more intelligent than you, reasoning in more complex ways and generating more things that we don't understand that would take us millions of years to even understand? OpenAI is currently spending, I think, $500,000, I think it's per day, to basically analyze what happened in both the Hugging Face incident and it hacking all these different governments. And even the people building this technology, 1,300 employees have now signed a letter saying, please help us slow down. We do not know how to do this safely. If 1,300 employees of Lockheed Martin, the defense contractor, signed a letter saying we don't know how to build nuclear weapons more powerful than the current ones without it going critical, would you listen to them?
0: I want to play another clip from the documentary, The AI Doc, directed by Daniel Rohr. He made the film as he was about to become a father of his first son.
20: Do you think now is a good time to have a kid? Do you want to have kids one day? Is that something that you're into or not really?
21: I confess, I think that's like, boy, let's get through this critical period.
20: Do you have any kids?
22: I do not.
20: Is that something you want to do? Have children, have a family?
22: In some other world than this world, sure, I would have kids.
20: Would you want to start a family? Would you want to have kids? Is that something you're thinking about?
0: So that's a clip from the AI Doc, or How I Became an Apocalypse Optimist. And Daniel Rohr, you're asking that question. That's your journey throughout this film. Right before you came on, well, we know you had your first baby. Now you've had a second. Maybe that's an answer to the question. But if you can talk about what you took away from this film, what still scares you most. And do you think what, an international treaty needs to be signed?
2: What did I take away from this film? I'm scared. I'm really scared. And I'm struggling in my own life to sort of compartmentalize what I learned, what I know, what I understand, what I see happening around me. In the context of now being a father to two young boys, that's really scary for me. And I have I'm still, Amy, coping with the trying to come up with the coping mechanisms to not go crazy, because sometimes I feel like the anxiety is overwhelming. And then sometimes I have good days where I don't think about AI. But it is so ever present around us, and it's taking over, you know, our human systems, and it's impossible to avoid. And, you know, in order to steer this thing in a direction that is more safe and responsible for my kids, for all of our kids, for our collective future, there's a whole host of basic interventions that could happen that won't stifle innovation, as so many critics point to, that are just common sense sort of safeguards that could be implemented. It doesn't seem controversial to me to get all the powerful big nations together and you know, pledge that they won't use AI to create bioweapons, or they won't use AI in the command, control, and launch facilities infrastructure of nuclear weapons. That just seems very basic. Now, we have to go a lot further. Tristan can speak to that in much more detail than I can, but what I'm advocating for certainly is just the very basic common sense guardrails that seem silly to even say out loud. Like, yeah, no AI in nuclear command and control. How about that? But that's not written anywhere. And those are the type of things that we can implement right now to try and avert a really scary thing from happening, a really scary event from taking place.
1: So, Tristan, could you elaborate on this? Because you've said on social media, quote, the two superpowers, that is the U.S. and China, need to come together to prevent a third superpower of uncontrollable AI. So if you could just explain, you know, what would a controllable AI look like? Who would be responsible for implementation? Do we rely on AI companies to self-regulate? How could governments around the world come to, as Amy asked about a treaty of for international cooperation, what would that entail?
13: Yeah. Well, first, don't lose hope. Clarity is agency, right? The second that we see the evidence, this Hugging Face incident, these rogue AI swarms that we see more and more evidence every day, we should see it as a gift because we got lucky. We're seeing this risk of uncontrollable AI swarms, not as a hypothetical scenario, but as a real scenario. If I'm the head of the Chinese Communist Party's military, when I hear that AIs are going rogue and hacking cryptocurrency or hacking into systems, do I feel like excited about that, or do I feel calm about that? No, I feel terrified as a mammal, as a human being. If I'm the head of the U.S. Joint Chiefs of Staff, do you think I feel confident like everything's going to be fine? No, that's terrifying as a human being. So the logic of this arms race, right? What Daniel, you know, did so brilliantly in the movie is articulate the arms race behind this race. And the race changes as soon as the fear of all of us losing becomes bigger than the fear of me losing to you. And the uncontrollable behavior is the evidence of that. And there's a large precedent for us doing this in the past. So for example, we can coordinate on safety even while we're competing. So for example, in the 1960s, India and Pakistan were in a shooting war. They're actually in active conflict and competition with each other. And they still signed the Indus Water Treaty to protect the existential safety of their shared water supply. On the International Space Station, you have astronauts from the US and Russia who may be down on, you know, planet Earth are in a conflict, but up there when you're in one safe container that you need to be safe, you can collaborate on existential safety. And so what I think is that as soon as this, what the press and the media need to do and what everyone can do is to help the rest of the world understand why AI is uncontrollable. And you can have uncontrollable AI that's not too powerful, and that's okay. But once it gets so powerful that it's breaking out of sandboxes, it's happening with all the companies and no one knows how to stop it, that's the stopping point. And again, just to repeat, 1,300 employees of the companies are saying we need to slow down. The CEO of Microsoft AI said we should not create something that we cannot control. Peggy Noonan at the Wall Street Journal says that we need to pause. You know, Steve Bannon and Bernie Sanders, I was on stage with them, not with them, but right after them at the Pro-Human Assembly just 2 weeks ago, where they're saying we need to pause. So when in history do you have the Bernie to Bannon coalition or the B2B coalition and all of these people from across the spectrum, including their own employees, saying this is the red line? You know, and China originally responded to the U.S. Talking about global warming, thinking that it was a hoax, that it was something meant to slow down Chinese economic growth. until they got their own scientific clarity about the nature of that problem, and then they became the leaders in the Green Revolution. So I think we're at that point in the story where once we can see that this is not a hoax, that this is, these are all incredibly real and vivid and you know, urgent harms, the two countries have to come together, and they can start by doing things in their own domestic countries. And we can do this. And in Reykjavik, again, when President Reagan and Gorbachev met, they didn't have all the answers about how would they verify an international agreement. But this, the point was that they committed to taking steps to make that possible, even despite the fact they didn't see how immediately. But we have to make those steps right now, not a month from now, not 2 months from now, today.
1: And could you explain, Tristan, you know, where do things stand at the moment? Was what happened in the Hugging Face incident a clear sign of the fact that these bots are actually teaching themselves? Is this recursive self-improvement? And if so, what is your sense of how far away we are from AGI, from artificial general intelligence?
0: And explain what that term means.
13: Sure. Yeah. There's a distinction here. Let's just talk about recursive self-improvement. So what is that? That's when essentially, you know, right now, if you go to OpenAI, it's a big building in San Francisco, you go into it, there's thousands of engineers, they type on keyboards every day, and they use AI to try to build the next version. So GPT-6 that builds, they build GPT-7. But right now, that's because the humans are doing that work. Recursive self-improvement is when GPT-6 can go invent new research ideas. They can run new experiments. The AIs, basically the swarm of AIs, do all the research. And then soon what you have is an AI that's actually building its own successor without human oversight in a loop. And that just goes like this. And you get this exponential growth. And it's important to note that the companies are in a race to recursive self-improvement. That's really been the race the whole time. You know, 3 years ago, we knew this. But if I was just at a conference in San Francisco over the weekend with the leading people from the labs, including like the chief scientists, and what's crystal clear is that they don't have a plan for how this can go well at the current speed. They don't have a plan. And they're asking clearly all the CEOs, I know people are skeptical of the CEOs. You're right to be skeptical of them. But when you have all of the employees and the chief scientists saying, please help us slow down, that is a red line. It is not in the interest of anyone to do recursive self-improvement before we know how to do it safely. And I think they will get to that point as soon as 6 months from now. So we have a very short timeline. We can do this, but we need the companies, for example, to be able to verify that all the compute in those data centers, instead of going to training new models, is going to instead to applications. We would have 10 years of economic prosperity and scientific advancement from just what we have right now. So this is possible, but we have to act in this moment.
1: So Tristan, before we end, we just have a minute. Could you explain what the significance was of AlphaFold, specifically for medicine, apparently the most important scientific achievement or among them of AI?
13: Yeah, well, AlphaFold was created by Google DeepMind, and it's an example, by the way, of controllable AI. So it's a form of AI that's discovering new proteins and how proteins fold. But it's different. It's not the it's not an AI agent that can do hacking and starts to go rogue and starts to know when it's being tested and change what it's doing. It's a different kind of AI. So AlphaFold is a perfect example of we could accelerate more scientific controllable forms of AI that advance science, that advance medicine. We can even, advance self-driving cars, right? There's lots of AI that we can build and advance that, by the way, because of the current AI arms race, that all the money is getting sucked away from those narrow AI applications and getting pushed into this general recursive self-improvement direction. And so that's actually the current race has been slowing down a lot of things that would actually be beneficial to society right now. And by the way, China's approach to AI has been more of these narrow approaches. They're also building general intelligence, but they're more concerned about applications to benefit, education, healthcare, robotics. And they're focusing on those narrow applications rather than building this kind of God in a box that goes rogue and is uncontrollable.
0: Tristan Harris, I want to thank you so much for being with us, co-founder of the Center for Humane Technology, previously a Google design ethicist, and Daniel Rohr, co-director of The AI Doc, or How I Became an Apocaloptimist. It's streaming on Netflix, and Tristan is in Iceland because it'll be on TV tonight and tomorrow night for the entire nation to see. Coming up this week marks 25 years since the U.S. invaded Afghanistan. Back in 20 seconds.

0: Fascists in Our Midst by Montreal musician Paul Carnello. This is Democracy Now!, democracynow.org. I'm Amy Goodman with Nermeen Sheh.
1: This week marks 25 years since the U.S.-led invasion of Afghanistan, the beginning of what would become the longest war in U.S. history. Less than a month after the September 11th World Trade Center attacks, the United States launched airstrikes against Afghanistan. The Taliban government was ousted within months, but the U.S.-led war and occupation would continue for nearly two decades, during which more than 100,000 Afghan civilians were killed, according to the U.N. More than 2,300 U.S. service members died. The U.S. spent trillions of dollars on the war and efforts to build an Afghan government and military that ultimately collapsed with stunning speed in August 2021. Today, Afghanistan is facing a deepening humanitarian crisis. Women and girls have been shut out of higher education and face sweeping restrictions on their work, movement, and participation in public life.
0: Our next guest, Austrian-Afghan journalist Imran Froz, is just back from a month reporting in Afghanistan. His new piece for Truthout is headlined, "The War on Afghanistan was launched 25 years ago. It still hasn't ended." He's joining us from Stuttgart, Germany. Imran, welcome back to Democracy Now! Why don't you lay out what you found as you've just returned from Afghanistan? The U.S. bombed Afghanistan when the Taliban were in power, and the Taliban are back a quarter of a century later.
2: Hi, thanks for having me. So, yes, I spent almost a whole month in Afghanistan, and the thing is that, as I wrote in this piece, I believe the war on terror is not over, especially because since the U.S. withdrawal, a lot of airstrikes are still taking place, especially in the last weeks and months, and all these airstrikes are being conducted by the Pakistani military regime, which kind of took over America's role and is now using the same war on terror arguments that we heard for 20 years again to hit Afghan civilians. And the recent strike just took place a few days ago in the south of the country, close to the Pakistani border. And again, most of the victims were civilians, especially children.
1: So Imran, if you could say, you know, a lot of people were surprised by the fact that the Taliban came back to power so quickly. Who was supporting the Taliban in all those years?
2: I mean, during the 20 years of America's longest war in Afghanistan, we could clearly see that failure was coming. The Afghan regime in Kabul, the pro-Western Afghan regime in Kabul, was highly corrupt and was engaging in a war that seemed to be endless because too many people were profiting from it. And this war actually made a lot of people angry and, you know, left them frustrating. And a lot of these people actually, especially in Afghanistan rural sites, started to support the Taliban again. But I also want to highlight that a lot of the places that I visited during the last weeks, for example, Bagram Air Base close to Kabul, were in fact breeding grounds for America's enemies because you had this huge prison complex in the middle of the country, which became kind of a little America. You had torture prisons next to Burger King and KFC and Starbucks, and a lot of young men who vanished there and who never came out, or a lot of people, including Taliban fighters, who were brought there and in fact became even more radicalized through the things that happened there.
0: In fact, you wrote this piece just out, headlined, "Why Bagram Air Base Remains a Target 5 Years After U.S. Exited Afghanistan." If you can talk about what's happened to women and girls there now.
2: The situation of women and girls is pretty bad in Afghanistan. I mean, it's, as already mentioned, they have no access to higher education. Also, there is a lot of a lot of problems when it comes to letting them work, allowing them work. And you could clearly see that girls and women in Afghanistan are facing these repressions, and that actually, unfortunately, the Taliban themselves declared war against them. That's what at least a lot of Afghan girls and women are going to tell you. And you see that also a lot of people, for that reason, still try to leave the country. Afghanistan is still producing a lot of refugees, tens of thousands of people who want to leave the country. And especially in the cities, when you talk to people, including my own relatives and friends, they say, okay, what should we do here? Especially when it comes to the future of our daughters, there is no future here. So we are forced to leave, even if we don't want to do that. And this is unfortunately the harsh reality that everyone knows about, including a lot of Taliban officials. And if you talk to them, you will also
3: 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It is 1 a.m. Coming up next, Letters in Politics.
4: This is Pacifica Radio's Letters in Politics. On today's show,
5: I was trying to see if there was evidence of one kind of mating strategy or another in our past. And one of the unfortunate stories that we tell about cis men and boys is that somehow they are innately rapists or sexual coercion people, that somehow it's just natural and society then works against some innate instinct. Now, I don't actually believe that to be true for many reasons, right? Because we're not showing evidence of that being a dominant mating strategy in our bodies, in our evolutionary path. Of what we know about what bodies do if a lot of rapiness, if a lot of sexual coercion is going down, we don't have those cues in our bodies. That doesn't mean that we aren't doing horrible things to one another, and their suffering absolutely matters. But what we can do is we can stop telling that story about how what the male is doing is just natural.
4: A conversation on evolution and gender. Our guest is Kat Bohannon, author of the book Eve, How the Female Body Drove 200 Million Years of Human Evolution. That's next on Letters in Politics. But first, the news.
6: I'm Max Pringle with these headlines. A new U.S. indictment charges former Venezuelan President Nicolas Maduro with torture and other crimes. The indictment was unsealed today in New York. Maduro was previously charged with participating in a conspiracy to send cocaine into the U.S. He's now also facing allegations of human rights abuses during his reign as president of the oil-rich South American nation. Maduro and his wife, Celia Flores, have been jailed in New York since early January, when U.S. forces seized them from their Caracas home in a middle-of-the-night raid. Both have pleaded not guilty. They've been facing potential life imprisonment sentences if convicted. Ukrainian officials said Russian strikes in eastern Ukraine have killed 30 people and injured at least 18. The attacks included a strike on a public bus and have worsened power outages in Kyiv. Public transport in Kramatorsk and Slovyansk has been halted due to security concerns. Ukrainian President Volodymyr Zelensky has warned of escalating missile and drone attacks as winter nears, and has appealed for more defense support from NATO allies. Hurricane Isaias is expected to gain strength as it approaches the Gulf Coast as the first major hurricane of the Atlantic hurricane season. Governors in Florida and Alabama declared a state of emergency for dozens of countries. Isaias is forecast to intensify rapidly and bring strong winds and life-threatening storm surge to the Florida Panhandle, southern Alabama, and southern Mississippi. Landfall was forecast on the northern Gulf Coast late Friday and or early Saturday. Protests in France for educational improvements are showing no sign of slowing down as students, parents, and teachers continue to come out into the streets in large numbers across the country. Students in northeastern Paris gathered today to protest outside a high school, with police responding with tear gas. The Aline Boucher Lycée has been a focal point. Hundreds of other schools are disrupted. The Interior Ministry reports over 6,600 arrests since late September. France's Prime Minister, Sébastien Lecornu, condemned the violence and urged political leaders to act responsibly. He said through an interpreter on France 24 that he understands the demands for more school funding, but the country must rein in its spending and tackle its debt.
7: We have to reduce our deficit. The French people, our partners, but also those who lend us money in the markets, need to know that this engagement will be kept.
6: Meanwhile, protests have spread to Belgium, where the authorities have banned public gatherings in Liège due to clashes. Tensions have risen over what many say are overly aggressive police tactics in France that have led to serious injuries. A new AP NORC poll shows most Americans think artificial intelligence is developing too quickly and with too few safeguards. The vast majority think that the government should ensure that the technology remains under human control and that U.S. workers are protected. Despite bipartisan concerns about the speed of AI's development, few Americans think either major political party is better equipped to handle artificial intelligence. President Trump also has a low approval rating on the issue, as even leaders of the companies that are developing frontier AI models are calling for a slowdown so government regulation can catch up. Trump has spoken out against regulating AI, saying that doing so would give China a competitive edge. The San Francisco Chronicle is reporting that City College of San Francisco Chancellor Kimberly Messina has been placed on administrative leave during an investigation into allegations that she padded her $350,000 annual salary with unapproved stipends, cash, and vacation days, and engaged in other improper accounting of college funds. Messina's executive assistant reportedly made the allegations. Messina told the paper that she's, quote, grateful the college is thoroughly investigating the claims. The City College Board will consider naming an interim chancellor today. Those are the headlines. I'm Max Pringle on KPFA.
4: Good day and welcome to Letters and Politics. I'm Mitch Jezerich. Today I'm very happy to welcome to this radio program Kat Bohannon to talk about her book.
5: Hi there.
4: Hello, to talk about your book, Eve, How the Female Body Drove 200 Million Years of Evolution. Now, Kat Bohannon, I understand you're a researcher and a theorist that specializes in evolution and narrative cognition. And, no, narrative and cognition, those are two different things.
5: They're undergirding similar processes. So there's this whole thing in cognitive psychology called narrative cognition, which is both how one apprehends story, but also how cognition in some ways may be deeply narrative in the human mind. But narrative and cognition, then, you know, these are technical things. Yes, you did fine. This is fine. This is beautiful.
4: Well, that does interest me, though. When we say narrative, are we basically talking story? How we understand the world in stories?
5: Absolutely. Absolutely we are. And what I did for my PhD was build some models. I wrote a bunch of computer programs and then analyzed a bunch of data. But what I was really interested in is building a working model for why narrative in long form narrative, so longer stories, work to help you remember stuff, work as a mnemonic. Yeah. We have some models of that in cog psych, which have a lot to do with what the story's about, but not baseline event perception, which is something I was more interested in, and how we segment out events and build predictive models and how that plays into what we do and don't remember from a story. So that's what I was doing. I'm interested in the stuff that comes in many ways before language and undergirds a lot of how language works in the brain.
4: Yeah, it's interesting. And that's interesting to me. I didn't mean to even start here, but here we are.
5: Because, here we are.
4: Working in radio, talking to a lot of people about stories. I thought a lot about stories over time and how important stories are to people. They're just not entertainment. We learn from stories. We love according to a story. We hate according to a story. I mean, it's very human to have a story connected to it. And I don't know. This might be an off-the-wall question, and we're going to get right back into Eve here in a moment, which is in its own story.
5: Sure.
4: Which is in its own story of telling the evolution through the woman's body. Do other species have stories or narrative?
5: I think What we call story is so often language dependent, although of course you can have story through a visual medium or other mediums, right? So the word story for us at this point in the English language means a hell of a lot of different things, right? But I would say that the cognitive underpinnings of what our brains do when they apprehend story definitely predate our species. That's coming way before. Like lots and lots of different species, especially in higher mammals, have causal logic. They can see that there is an agent doing a thing that causes said result afterwards, right? And they will interpret it in a way that they can then mimic that and become their own agent. And that's a very narrativizing thing. That's ordering things over time. That's understanding connections of cause and effect. That's placing themselves in an imagined scenario in which they could do that, which is deeply embedded in learning, which is to say there's a lot of the kind of cognition that goes into how we apprehend story that doesn't require you be a human at all. It's just that we are deeply so. We are deeply embedded in this story making and story consuming, and we tell ourselves the story of ourselves as we go through our lives, building on that autobiographical memory, right? One of the funny things that's very true about story, at least in humans, in psych, is that you know that you remember stuff better if it's given to you in a story than if it's given to you in, say, a list. This is so replicated in the scientific literature, like it's not even a debatable thing. Yes, narrative is a mnemonic. It helps you remember stuff. But for me, when I was going into my PhD and wanted to do my experiments, I was interested in not only why, but how, the deep mechanisms of how that is. And for me, it seems to me that narrative is in many ways one of our first information technologies. Right? And what it does, when we tell a story to one another, it piggybacks on what our brains already do to apprehend stories. So we give you information not in a constant stream, but more like a string of pearls. Like more densely emotional moments in a story tend to have lots of sensory detail. That's when you dig down into the detail, whether on the page or even in the radio, and you set a scene. Yeah. That tends to be where more emotional stuff is happening. And then the kind of less emotional stuff, the detail stuff, the asides, they actually, time moves quickly in that moment in the story and you get less sensory detail. And that's what your brain's doing with your own autobiographical memory.
4: That is very interesting. And I think even leads me into the first planned question that I had for you, which is about elements of our own human body that predates the human species. And you mentioned that's interesting, mm-hmm. that narrative probably predates human.
5: Narrative cognition
4: predates human, yeah. The human species. I'm going to read a quote from the introduction of your book. Again, it's called Eve, How the Female Body Drove 200 Million Years of Human Evolution. And it's this, it's right in line with this. There's no one mother of us all. Each system in our body is effectively a different age, not only because the cellular turnover rate differs between cell type and location, your skin cells are far younger than most of your brain cells, for instance, but also because the things we think of as distinct to our species evolved at different times and in different places. We don't have one mother, we have many. And as I read that, that does include the hominid evolutionary trajectory of having many mothers, mm-hmm. but it also is before hominids. We have many mothers from other species.
5: Absolutely we do. I mean, that's how evolution fundamentally works. These are the bodies that make the babies, that make the babies, that make the babies. This is what it is to generate generations. Yeah. And so evolution, of course, is working over deep, deep time. Right. This is working over almost incomprehensible amounts of time. But it's absolutely true that when we diverge in the deep past from one species to another, when we speciate, when we start becoming mammals, or when we're mammals, but then we start becoming placentals, or we're placentals, but we start becoming primates, right? It never happens all at once. It's a stuttery, weird process with lots of dead ends and kind of curlicues over time, right? But fundamentally, that's what's happening is that these are the key moments when we become more of what we are now. Quite accidentally. This is not a teleological thing. This is totally accident. But it's absolutely true that there are key moments in our evolutionary path that really drive what our bodies are like now.
4: Placentals. What is that?
5: Mm-hmm. Mm. So we, as you may have noticed, do not lay eggs externally. Last I checked, although I still maintain that it's a much better idea. And if we could go back to that, please do. Right. So we, at some point, ancient mammals started lactating, but we were still laying eggs then. But along many millions of years later, you arrive at the moment where we start gestating our babies inside of our bodies, we females. Yeah. And so that's a moment where just before the asteroid takes out the dinosaurs, a very popular moment in our evolutionary past, really upset the birds, right? Now we have, at that moment, we have head and head, the ancestors of marsupials and the ancestors of eutherian placentals, which is like us. Easiest way to remember, marsupials, pouch, us, no pouch. So kangaroos and opossums and us, right? We don't know why the asteroid wiped out so many of their ancestors and we did better. It may be that there was something advantageous in the way we do it, or it may have been total accident. We just have no idea. All we know is that they're tucked away in mostly South America and occasionally your North American backyard, and of course Australia, and the rest of the world, the mammalian world, is doing it the way we do, which is having a placenta that docks into the uterus. It's actually built of both the uterus and the embryonic tissue. It's a weird organ, the only one in the animal world that's made of two beings, effectively. Anyway, and that's what's holding on and giving resources to the fetus through the course of gestation before it's born.
4: Yeah. Just to be clear, I do know what a placenta is, but when we say placental, we define people or species by that?
5: Yeah, actually, it's very, very common in taxonomy, whether you're in the plant world or in animals, to define species by their reproductive organs and or their reproductive behavioral, well, not behavioral, but the reproductive traits, effectively. So what a lot of people in the general public may not realize is a deep part of why we are where we are in the taxonomic tree is because mammals started reproducing differently. It wasn't simply that the jawbone changed and started forming these funny little bones in the middle ear, which is a thing that's classic in mammals. It wasn't just that we started lactating. It was, a lot of these traits that make us what we are deeply tied to how we make babies.
4: And this is the placenta and placentals are important, again, because your book, which is called Eve, is looking at the female body in evolution. And for most of the study of evolution, it was focused on the male body. Compare and contrast for me how one looks and what one sees when they study evolution between the male and female body.
5: Yeah. Well, there's the very obvious, are you talking more about a penis or a vagina for the species who have them? But in the more broader storied sense, in the tradition here of stories, for example, when we talk about when the asteroid hit and, the massive ash fall and the cooling of the planet and the massive catastrophe that followed around the globe and what that did to the evolution of animals in that moment. Okay. So we often will talk about mammals and how they were good at being warm-blooded and thermoregulating. But now there's an idea that some of the ancestral dinosaur line was too. So, okay. But we talk a lot about diet. We talk a lot about, ooh, omnivory was good. It was good to be able to eat a lot of different stuff, especially when your regular food source may well be dead. So we talk about a lot of these things, and we talk about male-male competition over the course of evolution. But the really, really big thing in that moment may well have been lactation, that there may have been something very advantageous or useful in being a burrowing animal hiding from the ash fall who is controlling her offspring's water source through her own body, right? Because the big thing about lactation isn't simply that it gives food to a newborn, but that it actually

0: that part of the reason the story's changing is there are so many more women in the sciences now than there were decades ago, and prominent voices, and likewise for diversity, that there are so many more brilliant people of color in the sciences than there used to. And I do see that as a factor, but I also think it's simply a kind of deeper paradigm shift in the sciences in general. I don't only come up with my ideas because I have boobs. But also, but you know, and likewise for other scientists.
1: I mean, we were so delayed in our study of human physiology. It was
0: Oh,
1: focused
0: yes.
1: on the male.
0: Yeah, very, very much so. Very much so. There's such a thing as the male norm. Yeah, absolutely. Which is absolutely why, so many drugs that human women take today have never been studied on any female body from mouse all the way up through human clinical trials. Or if they had, they were often in improperly designed experiments, or the data wasn't actually analyzed for sex differences because it wasn't thought to matter. Turns out it does matter, very much so. But going back and figuring out what sex differences are really doing to drive so many of the differences in our bodies is a big shift in biology. It's like a paradigm shift. Like we're not going to be able to go back to understanding mammals the way we did before.
1: What are some of those drugs that were exclusively tested on males that, had sort of unintended consequences for women?
0: There are a number. One of the most dramatic were many of the opioid drugs. Yeah, so these are common prescription painkillers. It's a big class of drug, and unfortunately, often have a very addictive profile. So many of these drugs were tested a very long time ago when it was technically against the rules to include women of reproductive age in your clinical trial, in your subject pool, because once upon a time in the middle of the 20th century, women were enrolled in a clinical trial and took a drug, and it gave them birth defects. You know, for their future and present babies, right? And so everyone in the 1970s was like, oh crap, okay, we better have some good rules around that. How about we just, unless there's a really good reason, don't enroll women of reproductive age in clinical trials. Unfortunately, that means, well, reproductive age is anywhere from like 11 or so until 50 something. So that's most of our lives. Yeah. So with the opioid drugs, many of them were tested during this period in which it was discouraged to include females in your clinical trials. But we've now learned, after so many things being on the market, including reformulations, that's a thing in pharmaceuticals, that you take an old drug and you reformulate it a little bit and boom, it's a new drug and now it's a prescription. And that's just part of how it's done. Yeah. But you don't have to go and redo the original clinical trials of the thing you're reformulating. You just have to do a very brief kind of thing to get FDA approval usually. Right. So the FDA again is a good actor here. It's just that for a long time, the rules were don't include women. Now, it turns out, as we've now learned, usually by looking at data after the fact, female bodies metabolize opioid drugs differently. Yeah. We tend to need a bit more of them to achieve the same level of pain relief. And the slope at which they leave the body, you know, both that they're metabolized out, you know, peed out usually, and also how the side effects leave the body, the effects and side effects, just has a different slope. That's just a different rate than it is in male bodies. And unfortunately, while it's true that more men have opioid addictions in the US right now, that's true of most addictions, actually. There is a unique vulnerability to these diseases of despair in the US among our cis men. But for women, we have a unique vulnerability to opioid addiction because, of course, when we are prescribed such drugs, we often feel that we need more, sometimes even more than we've been prescribed, to achieve the same level of pain relief. And then we need it sooner than we would expect a re-up, as it were, to maintain that level of pain relief, which is exactly the sort of thing that makes you vulnerable to addiction.
1: So it isn't
0: So
1: just
0: that's a
1: size.
0: big one.
1: Yeah, it's not just size difference. It's physiological difference.
0: Exactly. It's not simply that our bodies are very slightly smaller. And again, only very slightly. Actually, our species, unlike a lot of primates, male and female, roughly the same size compared to like a chimp or others. So it's not simply size difference or how much fat versus muscle, although these are influential factors. It seems to be deeply a story about the liver, actually. So these drugs are metabolized.

0: metabolized usually through the liver. And other studies of sex differences in the liver show that human hepatocytes, these are the main cells in your liver, yeah, they express thousands of different genes differently depending on whether or not those cells are XX or XY. Right? So your liver doesn't have a pronoun, but it does have a sex, very, very likely does. And it is affecting how drugs processed through that liver end up arriving in your bloodstream and end up being processed in various tissues down the line. And of course, how it eventually leaves your body. So the more and more we learn about sex differences in the liver, the more and more clear that there is a moral imperative in making sure we get that right before it lands on the shelves and people start taking them for pain relief.
1: Does this disparity in studying, you know, between male and female bodies and evolution begin with Charles Darwin himself?
0: Some people say so. I have a lot of love for Darwin. I'll say he was uniquely situated in his time and place, right? And there were many ideas about women and what the female might do in that time and place that are, let's say, less liberal than they are now. So, but even then, actually, when Darwin released, you know, his work, there were actual special women reading groups of Darwin who would meet in secret to read his work because it was considered so illicit that the female might be the choosy member of a species, in other animals. In other words, that they might be the ones who are choosing their partners as opposed to the males choosing them. And that was so radical. That was so beyond the sexual mores of the time that there would be groups of women reading almost as if they were reading radical literature to meet and have their book groups about Darwin's work. And there's just some beautiful historical work around how that went down.
1: This is Letters in Politics, and we are in conversation with Kat Bohannon. Kat Bohannon is the author of the book that we're in conversation about. It's called Eve, How the Female Body Drove 200 Million Years of Human Evolution. You referenced this earlier, but let me ask more about 200 million years ago with the species that provided milk, and you called, I'm not going to say the Latin name, I think it's a Latin name, I'll let you do that, but you called
0: Morgana Cadon,
1: otherwise known as Morgie.
0: Yes, Morgie is a wonderful little weasel beast. She is an exemplar genus, actually. So there are lots of species of Morgana Cadon. But the genus is called Morgana Cadon. And actually, the Smithsonian nicknamed her Morgie. They have it on a little placard in front of her in down in D.C. And the reason we picked her, and I say we, meaning myself and this wonderful paleontologist who helped me pick the Eves, Dr. Advait Jukhar, who's at the Smithsonian and then did his postdoc at Yale Peabody. He's wonderful. Look him up. He's great. Anyway, he and I decided that we really wanted to pick some exemplar Eves that we knew a lot about. Not necessarily that they were our direct ancestors, but that we knew a lot about their bodies and we knew a lot about their environment. And ideally, we might have more than one fossil. And that it'd be a good way of getting inside what our true ancestor at that time might have been like, because we don't always have that being named, right? That there's a lot that's inferred. So Morgie is wonderful. She lives quite literally under the feet of dinosaurs. She's a burrowing little weaselly thing, about the size of a field mouse, about the size of your thumb. And she was an insectivore, so she ate a lot of bugs. But importantly, she's also the moment where we start lactating. We start making milk. And this happens way before we have nipples, by the way, or anything like the human breast, right? The reason that I and other many other women have breasts is that we are mammals and we lactate. And all of the other features of these pendulous things that hang off my chest wall come much, much later.
1: And what was the driver of those?
0: Ooh, we're not entirely sure what the driver of all the fatty tissue, the shape of the human breast would be. There are lots of wild theories, some of them much better than others. There was a very bad theory saying, oh, well, it looks kind of like a butt, you know, like if you're on four legs and you're at eye level with the butt, maybe when you stand up, you can't see the butt anymore. And then the breast starts looking like a butt. This is not a good idea. This is not a good scientific theory. Let me just make that very, very clear. My boobs aren't here because they look like a butt. That's not what went down. The best theory
1: my whole worldview has just been altered. Even if it's not true, I've never thought of it that way. But
0: you know, leave it up to science to give you new ways to talk about stuff, right? Are boobs like a butt? Which really changes, you know, the idea of are you a breast man or a butt man? But anyway, right? Yeah, it's like, I don't know. Both. It's unclear now. I feel injured by the idea. No. I think the best idea going for why we have the shape we do is that our babies are slightly flatter faced than other primates, right? Our nose is kind of squashed up and our forehead's kind of bigger and more bulging comparatively. So it's like our face got squashed. Yeah. Now, when you have that kind of face and you're a newborn and you're suckling, you're gonna, if you don't have the right, you know, shape of a breast, you may well have trouble breathing when you're latching onto a nipple. So the idea, a nice paper that I read is that the particular kind of teardrop shape breast with this slight upturn to the nipple, not a big one, but slight, may have been advantageous. And I always find those papers really great because instead of asking what the female body might be doing to attract a male, it says, what are the functional features, you know, and that maybe the sexual features of it come later, right? That fundamentally, we really need to nurse our babies, and all of the add-on stuff can indeed then be selected for eventually as a sexually selected trait. But first, maybe let's get the milk in the kid.
1: So function first.
0: Function first is I often find more compelling. Yeah. It's not always true. There are sexually selected traits. The human penis is longer than it needs to be, and may well be a sexually selected trait. And many apologies then for all of those who get it caught in zippers and things. But like, that doesn't seem to be particularly great for helping our species reproduce. So the general theory is that it's more like a peacock's tail. It's more like a sexually selected trait that doesn't really need to be there, but may have been used for display at some point.
1: With breastfeeding, there's a lot more going on than just feeding.
0: Yeah. So like I was saying earlier, one of the big things that lactation does is control how you're getting your water. But it also, once you have a nipple on board, and that evolves way later than 200 million years, the assumption is that Morgie did not have nipples, that she was sweating milk out through these special patches in her fur on her abdomen, the way the duck-billed platypus still does. Wow. Those weird little beasts are like sticking their tongues out from between their little weird duck bill and they're licking milk off mom. There's no nipple there. Right? So once the nipple's on board though, then what you really have is a two-way communication system between the offspring's body and the maternal body, right? So the formal term for this is upsuck, exactly what it sounds like, the sucking up. So it's the upsuck. And the thing that you get is when a human baby latches on, and this happens in other species too, when you get a human baby latching on, it's forming a kind of docking seal around the tissue of the breast, often all the way out at the edge of the areola. It's not just the tip. So, and what it's doing is it's creating a vacuum to suck the milk out of the breast by contracting its cheeks, right? And that draws the milk out. Now, it's actually triggering a letdown reflex. We don't carry a cup of milk around in our boobs when we're nursing. Our glands, maybe a tablespoon or two, mostly our glands are get on board once the sucking starts. But what happens, because the tongue is rolling back and forth in that baby's mouth to help roll the milk down its throat, it's moving the focus of the vacuum back and forth, right? So that's just physics. And when you do that, what you're actually creating is a tide, just like a tide on the shore. So the wave of milk is coming up over the top, down the baby's throat, but then the baby's spit is being sucked in an undertow back under the milk and up into the mother's nipple, where it then distributes throughout the breast tissue and all of those tubes and is read like some kind of weird ancient code by this army of immunoagents and sensors who then change the milk for the offspring to suit. So if the baby's sick, then the mother's breast ends up changing the profile of proteins and fats, ends up adding more immunological agents to help the kid fight the infection, and sends hormones down the tube too to help soothe the kid so it can get some rest. Right. So you have this two-way system between the offspring and the mother when you have a nipple in a lactating mammal. And it's one of the most ancient ways we have of communicating with our babies.
1: Does that mean that there's different kind of milk or?
0: It's all milk, but milk is diverse. it's always milk, but the ratio of things within that particular brew change day to day, sometimes in response to signals coming from the baby's spit, sometimes in response to signals from the mother at perceiving her environment, like if she's more stressed or not, or she's more hungry or not, or she's in one or another situation. Likewise, her milk profile will change a bit. So it is different kinds of milk, but it's all milk. It's all still very much in our species, human milk, no matter what, but it is tailored to suit between the mother and child. Milk is effectively a co-produced biological product. Again, one of the only things like that in the animal world.
1: Do other species have this as well?
0: Yes, absolutely. So Dr. Katie Hinde, H-I-N-D-E, she is brilliant. I met her when she was up at Harvard. I think she's in Arizona now. She is an expert in primate milk. And I learned so much just from talking to her and reading her work about monkey milk, especially, but milk in general. She's just wonderful. And I will only offer that one of the key and interesting differences between most primate milk and human milk is that we have a really huge amount of special milk sugars in human milk. And they're called the oligosaccharides. And these things are actually not for the baby to digest. It's not digestible by the human body. They're actually for the bugs in our intestines. They're for the bacteria. They're for our microbiome in our intestines that help us digest stuff. And so we have a really hugely diverse profile of many different kinds of these special milk sugars that, again, are for the bugs in the baby's intestines and not for the baby exactly. And it helps that microbiome be more balanced, more friendly, if you like, to our purposes, as opposed to the ones that might cause more harm or more illness. It helps them gear up because, of course, this microbiome is helping us digest the food that we eat, including at that stage the milk that the baby is drinking. And it helps fight off those pathogens.
1: Fat is also important, evolutionarily speaking.
0: Yes.
1: And men and women have fat in different places of the body.
0: We are among the fattiest newborns of all mammals. You may not realize that. All that cute chub that comes out, that the little rolls you want to pinch, that's actually unusual. Most mammals don't come out quite as fat as we do. We come out about as fat as a newborn baby seal. And we don't entirely know why that is. That's one of the big debates in the evolution of our species, because for a long time we thought it was resilience against varying food stores, right? So if you're born really fatty, maybe it's okay if mom's milk is coming in a little thin, if you like. Sometimes we think of it as an immunological thing. Sometimes we think of it as an insulation thing. Fat's for lots of stuff. One of the things that's really interesting as a theory that's out there for human women's fat, or specifically our gluteofemoral fat, so that's the fat on our butts, the fat on our upper thighs, and the fat on our hips, is that it functions a little bit differently than other fat depots in the body. It stores these special lipids called LCPUFAs, long-chain polyunsaturated fatty acids. Now, these are fats, these lipid chains, that we're actually kind of bad at just making from other bits of stuff in our bodies. So we get most of it from our diet. In other words, if you eat something that has them, then that's where you're getting them for the most part, right? And the thing about those fatty acids is that they seem specially stored in these fat depots in the female body, and they are metabolically protected. You know, you may have heard first place to gain, last place to lose around a woman's butt. Maybe you haven't, but I think maybe some of your women listeners, cis women listeners have heard that. So it actually is basically true. It's metabolically protected. So we load all of this stuff into our thighs and hips and butts. And then when we hit the third trimester, if we do become pregnant, it seems to be just like hoovered down in through the placenta into the newborn's body, building up that kid's fat stores and helping build its brain and retina, and then building up the fat stores for that long period of lactation when it's also kind of specially mobilized and utilized. And the best theory going for why that is that I've seen is that these fatty acids are really important for building brains and eyeballs, well, brains and retinas specifically, which is to say my fat butt might have evolved, to help make babies should I do so.
1: And to help make brains, which are big, right, and powerful.
0: Specifically, not just big and powerful, but metabolically incredibly costly. It's some of the most expensive tissue in your body. Think of it like a sports car that just happens to live in your head. It's just as buggy as a sports car, that's for sure. But also, it takes a lot of gas to run and a lot of energy and money, effectively, to maintain, right? The human brain, we like it, but it's kind of a problem, right? But it takes a lot of these special fatty acids to build, actually, because they're involved in quite a lot of the structure in there.
1: Something I found really interesting that I'd like to talk about is you suggest that the human species historically may be less prone to rape than other species. And I'm a birder, so I've seen it. And this isn't to downplay rape. Obviously, rape happens within the human species as well.
0: Very much so.
1: As a birder, I've watched mallards, which are sort of violent in reproduction and procreate. And you'll see two male mallards sort of fighting it out, really on top, and even abusing the female mallard. And my understanding is that mallards have very specialized penises and vaginas, and they're both been sort of weaponized in this evolutionary race, and that female mallards actually have a very specialized vagina that's able to keep penetration happening from a male mallard that it doesn't want it to penetrate. And if you compare that to our genitalia, ours is very straightforward and simple, I suppose.
0: Yes. I mean, as a bisexual person, I have a long-standing relationship with a variety of men, and I'm fond of them. But it is true that the human penis is comparatively kind of boring. Not a lot of bells and whistles there. Not a lot of elaborate physiological features. So ducks, full trigger warning, ducks are incredibly rapey. Gang rapey, unfortunately, often it's true that sexual coercion is a major part of many duck species, especially mallards. The thing about that elaborate vagina, that sort of labyrinthine vagina that the female duck has, is that it can close off little pockets. Sadly, she can't prevent penetration. That's still, and I'm very sad to say, happening. And I'm sure all female ducks would like for that to stop when they don't want it to. But the animal world doesn't care what we feel about it, right? But what she's able to do for an undesired partner is she's able to kind of close off a little pocket to trap the unwanted semen and associated sperm. Yeah. And then when she's finally left alone, she's able to kind of open it out and expel it. Sometimes she'll even use her beak to kind of help that along, pecking at the lower. But for the most part, she's able to get rid of it. But for a desired partner, she's able to open up a passageway to the egg and let the desired partner then fertilize. Right. But of course, you know, the male body in this long, very sexy cold war of these genitalia trying to be advantageous to their owners isn't going to take that lying down. So he's now evolved a very elaborate corkscrew-like penis that is effectively trying to work around this countermeasure that the female body has long evolved. And so it's not that he's never successful. It's just he's much less successful than he would have been had she not. Do you see? Now, this is happening over deep time. It's not like a duck woke up and had an idea one day, right? That this is a body morphing in deep time because that much sexual coercion, that much duck rape had been going on for that long to then make it advantageous for the female to evolve as she did, and then the male as well. We always have to remember that the penis and the vagina evolve together. They co-evolve, right? Because they are what they are. Now, the thing about the human penis being boring, again, compared to other animals, you know, just physiologically speaking, is that if we were a species that had a history of a lot of sexual coercion, you should expect to see the way that, say, the mallard duck has, I mean, over deep, deep time, you know, you would expect to see a number of different physiological signals from perhaps more bells and whistles in our genitalia, perhaps more evidence of male-male competition in male bodies, like do you have big fangs, big eye teeth, which are generally used in male-male competition to threaten one another? Do you have many of the things that chimpanzees do to compete with one another? And the answer is no, actually. We have a fairly straightforward vagina and a remarkably straightforward, boring penis. And we also have a lot of evidence along the hominin line of a reduction in male-male competition, right? Both in the genitalia and elsewhere in the body. And so for me, and this is in the last chapter of the book, I was trying to see if there was evidence of one kind of mating strategy or another in our past. Because the thing about science is that there's always going to be bad actors who want to weaponize science to tell a story that they already want to tell about what is or isn't, you know, quote, natural for us. And one of the unfortunate stories that we tell about cis men and boys is that somehow they are innately rapists or sexual coercion people, that somehow it's just natural and society then works against some innate instinct. Now, I don't actually believe that to be true for many reasons, both personally, but also scientifically, right? Because we're not showing evidence of that being a dominant mating strategy in our bodies, in our evolutionary past, at least what we know about that in other animals, right? Some more related to us like primates and some less like ducks, but of what we know about what bodies do if a lot of rapiness, if a lot of sexual coercion is going down, we don't have those cues in our bodies. That doesn't mean that we aren't doing horrible things to one another. That doesn't mean that women and girls everywhere in the world are horrifically suffering because of sexual abuse and things like rape. Their suffering absolutely matters. But what we can do is we can stop telling that story about how what the male is doing is just natural, right? That actually we didn't necessarily evolve with that as the dominant pattern.
1: Why do you think that is, that we didn't evolve with that as the dominant pattern?
0: Well, I mean, now I'm moving strongly into conjecture. But so I'll just put a pin in that and flag it for you. I think a lot of the stories that are told in the sciences around human mating strategies in deep time, all the way back to hominins, is, yes, this reduction in male-male competition, but the reason for it is always up to debate. Some people want it to be more like King Solomon and his many wives. Maybe we were doing more like what gorillas do, because gorillas have male-male competition, but they're not competing actively for sperm. So on the one hand, they develop these really big bodies compared to females, you know, the beat your chest kind of giant, and female gorillas are fairly small. But their balls are really small, because actually when you have a lot of in promiscuity, you actually need to make a lot of sperm, because your sperm are literally in competition with other sperm in any given female, because that's what chimps do. Chimps have gigantic testicles, just massive knockers down there. But gorillas have teeny little balls, kind of like peanuts, not a lot going on there. So those are both kind of signals. And when you look at our body, we're kind of a medium bald primate. You know what I mean? It's like not too, kind of Goldilocks, not too big, not too small. So the argument is usually like maybe we were promiscuous, but not like a chimp. Maybe we definitely weren't like harems. We don't have a body that looks like one guy and many females, polygyny. That doesn't seem to be the thing. So usually the argument is that we moved more towards monogamy. Which is to say, you had paternal certainty, males knew who the father was, you know, and the females were largely mated for life. One assumes cheating in all directions, male and females, but for the most part, right, that we became a more monogamous species and our bodies evolved in such a way over time. There are good arguments for that. That may well be the case. But I make the argument in the book that that may not have been the greatest deal for the female when that shift happened.
1: Does this get us into then a patriarchal structure?
0: So it's always tricky because we always have that tempting thing to say that maybe with the way the world looks now in many human societies is the way we were. Yeah. And, sorry, I was having a little technical difficulty. I'll say again. There's always the difficulty of comparing what human beings do now to what we assume our ancestors may have done. We're very genetically closely related to chimps and bonobos, equally to both. Bonobos are sort of the peacenik of the chimps, if you like. They are they have a lot of sex, actually, and that's how they resolve their conflicts. And so a lot of people like to talk about them, our peacenik cousins. But of course, there's been a very long time since we were, you know, since the last common ancestor, right? So there's only so much that you can know. I'm taking a while to answer this question because I think a lot of how we talk about the patriarchy, you know, now, which is a big idea. It's a big story, and it's a lot about how we talk about male dominance in society and institutionalized sexism and, you know, and what it means to be patriarchal. It's a very, very modern ideas are woven into our understanding of that. But I can tell you that the chimpanzee is male dominated, yeah, and that the bonobo is not. The bonobo is a matriarchy. The females are effectively in charge, and the chimpanzee is a patriarchy in the primate sense, not in our big evolved human sense, but in the primate sense, anciently, with the males in charge. Yeah. And there are big, big differences between their societies. One of the biggest differences is that in the matriarchal bonobo society, female bonds are incredibly strong, right? The way we talk about sisterhood doesn't really quite even compare to how tightly bonded in that social network a female bonobo is. And there are many perks to that, and then there are also some not great perks to that. But how we became patriarchal isn't exactly clear. We just know that as soon as we started offering males paternal certainty, there is a way of then establishing a lineage of male power that simply wasn't possible before. So in the primate world, there are princesses, and there can be princes, but only briefly, but there aren't really princes in the way we think of them. So the only way you know for sure who the dad is in a mixed promiscuous society like a chimpanzee or the bonobo is if those two are then separated out and just live together forever, right? It's simply not possible, right? In fact, one of the arguments for why they have as much sex as they do is that there is always the danger of infanticide, yeah? That babies are murdered all the time by other females and by other males. But there is an argument for maybe holding back if you're not sure if the kid's yours.
1: Yeah. Also, collectively, collectively, you're also going to take care of all the kids, right? Because they also might be yours.
0: Yes, and there is some alloparenting. This is drawing on Sarah Hurdy's work, HRDY. So there is some alloparenting in chimpanzee and bonobo. Some, and that means that you help take care of offspring that are not directly genetically related to you. The human species took that and ran with it all the way to China. I mean, we do alloparenting like, whoa, we adopt regularly. We have whole communities that help raise our kids. But the big thing about moving to paternal certainty, which is to say being exclusive with one partner, is that it opens up your offspring to infanticide in ways that may not have been possible before. Yeah. And so that means that a switch to monogamy is actually very costly to a female. The other thing that is useful to think about patriarchies and matriarchies is that we are among the only species that has gynecology and midwifery. We regularly help each other give birth. That doesn't happen in the chimpanzee, like at all, really. No, that's not a thing. In fact, what they do is they take what's called a maternity leave. Jane Goodall called it that, you know, where when they give birth, when a female gives birth, she leaves the troop and goes and secretly gives birth and takes a while before she reintroduces her newborn to the group. And the reason that she does that is because the alpha female, if she's not friends with the alpha female, may well kill the kid as an act of competition. And not just kill it, but actually then eat it in front of her. It's horrific. Nobody wants to live in that society, right? So to arrive at midwifery, you have to have something more like a matriarchy, I think. I think you have to be more like the bonobo, where you have these really tight female bonds, where everyone trusts each other in that sense between the females, and you trust other females not to harm your child.
1: So I'll end with a big question here. We're almost out of time, but I think this question has to be asked after that great explanation, is then what do you think we are naturally as a human species? Is sort of a patriarchal order something more that's within culture and not natural, or how do you, it's a big question.
0: How do I resolve that?
1: Maybe I should have started with that question, but yeah. Here we are.
0: No. I mean, I definitely don't think I'm going to solve sexism here on the radio, but I can say, at least from what biology can show us, that what the human species is deeply a culture maker. We are constantly innovating around our cultures and our cultural rules and what we do within those cultural sets. And there are many, many historical and present, but mostly historical cases of matriarchies in human culture. And there are likewise many, many cases of patriarchies in human culture. So we should never assume in a species that's 300,000 years old that we know exactly what most of us were doing 300,000 years ago. Yeah. I would say at the very least that there are known detriments to patriarchies, but there are known detriments to matriarchies too. Absolutely the case. In the case of primate matriarchies, there is a lot of violence. Dominance is not a good combination with violence, right? And that in many primate matriarchies, the females can be incredibly violent. Maybe I'm just very American about it, but I kind of like the idea of egalitarianism. I kind of like the way we do it where we're trying to move away from one or another group being hideously dominant over other groups. And I don't think any one culture in the world today has the answer for how best to go about it. But we're collaborating more in our culture making than we ever have before. And that can only be a good thing.
1: And that gets us back to narrative, right? If we're talking about culture.
0: Mm-hmm. Yep. Yep. It absolutely does.
1: Kat Bohannon, I've enjoyed our conversation very much, and I thank you.
0: Thank you for having me on. This was fun.
1: Kat Bohannon has been our guest. Again, she has joined us to talk about her book called Eve, How the Female Body Drove 200 Million Years of Human Evolution. That does it for Letters and Politics. The show is produced by Deanna Martinez. Kristen Thomas is the engineer. Special thanks to the KPFA social media team. You can find archives of our program online. Just go to kpfa.org and look for Letters and Politics. I'm Mitch Jezrich, and I thank you for listening.

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It is 2 a.m. coming up next, Against the Grain.

0: Today on Against the Grain, did Charles Darwin influence Karl Marx?
1: In the book called On the Origin of Species of 1859, the object of analysis for Darwin is the form of life, namely the species. And the question that Darwin set out to answer in that book is, how is it that one form of life or one species emerges from another? Marx read that and said, that really clarifies what I'm doing in this book called Capital. I'm going to explain how some social formations emerge out of different social formations. How it is that capitalism emerged from something that used to be called European feudalism. And that once it did so, went global, so to speak, and came to dominate, well, life all around our planet today.
0: Joel Wainwright argues that how Marx came to conceive of historical change has bearing on how we meet the ecological crisis today, and he reflects on the potential role of strikes and boycotts in moving beyond capitalism. From the studios of KPFA in Berkeley, California, this is Against the Grain on Pacifica Radio. I'm Sasha Lilly. Marx has frequently been characterized as a determinist, one who saw history passing through fixed stages on the inevitable march toward emancipation. In the end, Marx, Darwin, and the natural history of the climate crisis, my guest Joel Wainwright takes issue with that characterization and argues that Marx's ideas about historical change owe a debt to the ideas of Charles Darwin, including about the importance of chance or randomness. Joel, I guess we should start with this term, natural history, which conjures up Victorian-era museums of fossils and other creatures. What does natural history mean, or what should it mean for us today as we try to make sense of capitalism?
1: Part of the argument of the book is that natural history is a discipline, and a rather peculiar one, which is going to have a very good future. We're at a moment where we need to be thinking naturally, historically, to use the old adjectival form of it. We need a natural historical Marxism, is one of the central claims of the book. So why would we want such a thing, and what would that look like? Well, natural history as a discipline, prior to the late 19th century, used to be this very broad, capacious science or field of study. If it was a discipline, it was a very quirky one because it was essentially anti-disciplinary in the sense it didn't do what we tend to think disciplines do now, which is to limit knowledge and specialize how we study objects. Because if you think about it, what is the object of natural history? It encompasses everything, all of nature and all of history. And the beauty of natural history broadly defined is that it focuses our mind on a very elemental truth, which is that all nature is historical. And all history is natural. And so as I want to revive the term, that's what I mean. Natural history means taking nature as historical and taking history as natural and thinking those two phenomena as one. So the really interesting question then, I suppose, is why bring Marx into the conversation? There's many reasons for that, but is that that's where the man Karl Marx ended up in 1860. As he was sitting down to write the book called Capital, his grand analysis of capitalist society. And the reason he came to that is because he read Charles Darwin's On the Origin of Species, which had been published in 1859. In the winter of 1860, Marx, when he was convalescing from illness, read Darwin, and it really blew his mind. And then when he sat down to write Capital, he described it, of all things, as a work of natural history.
0: So how did Marx see the relationship between humans and the rest of nature, that often gets seen as history versus nature, before his encounter with Darwin?
1: Well, when he was a young man in the 1840s, Marx spent quite a bit of time thinking about this question. And when he was living in Paris in 1844 and 1845, he filled some notebooks around related themes. And those notebooks, which are now called Marx's Paris Manuscripts, tend to be read as a kind of departure from the philosopher Hegel. Now, I won't go too deep into this because don't want to put your non-philosophy sort of minded listeners to sleep. And at any rate, debates about Hegel among Marxists can get pretty esoteric quickly. But suffice to say that One of the important points of departure from Hegel, his teacher, that really defines the work of the young Marx, is his criticism of Hegel for not paying close enough attention to nature and the real history of people's life on Earth in developing a philosophy of history, and a history of philosophy, I might add. So Hegel had given a series of lectures on the philosophy of history and another series of lectures on the history of philosophy, and written some very important works that essentially thought deeply about those topics. And Marx comes along as his student a generation later and says, you know, my teacher had some brilliant things to say, but it was all highly abstract. The categories that he used were abstracted away from real history, people's history. And if you look at the real history of humanity, what you are talking about, says Marx, is a process whereby human beings evolve on Earth and transform nature, and in so doing, change themselves. And that's all missing from Hegel, he says. Well, when I put it that way, the modern listener is thinking, well, that kind of sounds like Darwinian anthropology. And it is actually quite extraordinary how in 1844 to 1845, some of Marx's language and intuitions seem to anticipate what we now associate with thoughts about the evolution of humanity. But unfortunately for Karl Marx, at that point in time, no one in the world had a real scientific basis for theorizing the natural history of humanity, except Charles Darwin, who at the very same moment, in which I regard as kind of extraordinary, kind of incredible symmetry, was in London writing his notebooks. He had already completed the famous voyage on the Beagle, where he was working out his theory of evolution and natural selection. And upon reading The Origin of Species, Marx immediately dashed off a pair of letters to two of his friends in which he said, this is the book that provides the natural historical foundation for my conception of the world.
0: Well, how was that publication, when it did happen, of Darwin's On the Origin of Species received at the time of its publication in 1859? How did it upend the prevailing way European intellectuals saw the world?
1: The publication of On the Origin of Species in 1859 was a shattering event in intellectual history, I think for all of humanity. It remains a deeply challenging book. Freud would later say that there were a trio of events in human history that had really displaced the ego. And the first of those was the displacement of the idea that the universe is centered upon Earth, and in fact, the Earth is just a planet that revolves around the sun. The second was Darwin's discovery that humans were just another species which had evolved through the course of natural history on the same Earth. And of course, Freud, since he had a bit of an ego himself, put his own discovery of the subconscious as the third great decisive event. But putting that aside, I think Freud was right about Darwin. It's really actually amazing how even today in 2025, there is, for instance, in our society, Sasha, in the United States, there's still a deep antipathy towards the idea that human beings evolved from other species. It's a very challenging thought for many people for whom the idea that humans were not, for instance, created by God as humans, but were evolved from other forms of life. It's very troubling for them. But I have to insert a clarification note here, which is that precisely because he anticipated this trouble for religious-minded readers, Charles Darwin made a very important decision in the 1850s when he was working on the book On the Origin of Species, essentially to say nothing about the evolution of humanity. So for those who haven't read the great work, it's a wonderful book and highly worth reading. It still repays the time it takes to go through its pages. It's really funny in places, and there's lots of great illustrations. At any rate, Darwin in On the Origin of Species decides to just include one sentence about humans, in which he says, with time, more will be revealed about the evolution of our own species. That's all he says. And then he set the matter aside for a number of years. And it wasn't until, if my memory serves me correctly, 1871 or 72, that he came out with his great book on the evolution of Homo sapiens or humans. the descent of man. So in that gap between 1859 and the early 1870s, there's a lag where essentially the world of readers has been exposed to a theory, a descent with modification, which can clearly explain the emergence of the human species. And everybody who was talking about Darwin in those days was speculating on the implications of his theory for our own species, of course. But Darwin hadn't published his book on humans yet. And so into that vacuum of intellectual life rushed many lesser authors than Darwin, who brought out books of mostly very poor quality that tried to fill the gap and explain how humans had evolved according to Darwin's theory. Well, one of the arguments I make in this book, The End, is that one of the ways that we have to read Marx's masterpiece, the book called Capital, is as one of those contributions to the genre of post-Darwinian studies of the evolution of humanity.
0: Well, and we'll return to Marx and talk extensively about the ways you think Darwin influenced his thinking in Capital. But I wanted to turn for a moment to some of those lesser writers who intervened then and later in trying to use Darwin's ideas for various purposes. You argue in your book, The End, that Darwin's ideas have revolutionary implications, and that comes through in the way Marx engaged with those ideas. But of course, Darwin has been often appropriated by the right up until our day. And there are those who've argued that Darwin provided the natural justification for social inequality and the notion that, you know, the strongest survive, and that's ultimately for the good of the species. In the late 19th and early 20th centuries, those ideas termed social Darwinism were propounded by Herbert Spencer and others. Now, I'm sort of getting ahead somewhat in the chronology, but I wanted to ask you, since it's relevant to this broader discussion, why you think that that use of Darwin's ideas was broadly unfounded based on what Darwin was arguing.
1: Before I answer your question, it might be useful just to lay the groundwork a little bit by clarifying that Herbert Spencer was a popular philosopher in the time period when Darwin published On the Origin of Species. And in fact, by some measures, he was the most popular social philosopher in North America at the time. And he had his own, let's call it unscientific theory of evolution. And just a footnote here, there were a lot of people in the mid-19th century who were speculating on the evolution of species, not just Darwin. So Herbert Spencer had his own theory, but he was an early devotee, you might say, of Darwin's theory, and immediately wrote some works that tried to capitalize on Darwin's fame and essentially say that I, Herbert Spencer, anticipated this, and this is how it fits into my system, and so on. But Spencer made a decisive modification by introducing both a simplification of the theory and also to apply it directly to human populations. And that brings us to this phrase, which you rightly quoted, survival of the fittest, which was coined by Herbert Spencer in the 1860s, and which quickly took on a life of its own. And very unfortunately, in one of the later editions of On the Origin of Species, Darwin took that expression, survival of the fittest, and stuck it into his own book at a very important point, even quoting Spencer and saying, in so many words, I thank Dr. Herbert Spencer for giving us this concept because it's a useful way of summing up what I'm saying. And that unfortunately amounted to a kind of authorization or endorsement of a very bad idea. And this is one reason why so many people on the left came to regard Darwinism, if not Darwin himself, quite negatively. I mean, apart from the fact that he was himself a kind of bourgeois liberal thinker, he contributed directly to this language, which you aptly described, that has done so much damage to so many people over the years. Well, without going too deep into the weeds, I'll simply say that if we look at what Charles Darwin actually wrote in On the Origin of Species, and the way it's actually informed the field of evolutionary biology, the concept of survival of the fittest makes no sense. Just to give one example, and there's several different ways we can debunk this idea, survival of the fittest, literally speaking, means that if a pair of animals mate and have several offspring, that whichever child of theirs, whichever of the F1 generation, is most fit, however concretely that might be defined, then that's the one that's going to survive and go on to have more children. But it doesn't work like that at all in nature. Consider the following. Imagine a pair of birds are born in a nest. And suppose that there's some way of knowing, which there isn't really, but let's just bracket that problem, that one of the two birds is somehow more fit to survive and reproduce than its sibling. Now imagine that there's a hawk flying around and it sees that nest and those birds are its natural prey. So it swoops down to the nest and grabs a bird and flies away. So one of the two birds was unlucky. Does the hawk always get the bird which was less fit? Certainly not. It was a 50-50 proposition. So the point is, there are many factors in play apart from whatever abstract definition we might use again of fitness to define beings at the outset. In a word, randomness, or as Darwin puts it, chance, plays a huge role in determining life outcomes. So it's very troubling that Charles Darwin authorizes the expression survival of the fittest. It doesn't fit with his theory, and biologists have solved this puzzle by simply dropping it. So when I took evolutionary biology in college, we never talked about survival of the fittest. We certainly never talked about Herbert Spencer either. As a thinker, he's dead and gone. Nonetheless, what happened, to make a long story short, is in the late 19th and early 20th century, an extreme right-wing, racist, sexist ideology emerged, which justified the most horrendous actions later of fascism, which ostensibly grounded itself on ideas like, quote-unquote, survival of the fittest. So for good reason, I suppose, many on the left have held Darwinism with some skepticism. And this, as I think, prevented us from having a kind of honest conversation about the many ways in which, in fact, reading Darwin influenced Karl Marx a great deal.
0: Right, and you seek to rectify that in your book, The End, Marx, Darwin, and the Natural History of the Climate Crisis. I'm speaking with geographer Joel Wainwright. I'm Sasha Lilly. This is Against the Grain. So, you know, in thinking about this area where some of these ideas around nature then get utilized to justify social inequality and kind of naturalize it, I wanted to ask you, going back before both Darwin and Marx, to the contributions, if we can call it that, of the ideas of Thomas Malthus. In his 1898 essay on the principle of population, he expounded ideas that were then quite influential in the 19th century, read, of course, by both Darwin and Marx, and, of course, actually remain influential in our time in different guises. Often people don't necessarily even know that they're sort of carrying a torch for Malthus. What did Malthus argue about human population, and what influence did those ideas have on Darwin, and how did Marx relate to both?
1: It's a tricky question, Sasha, because Malthus informs Darwin directly. Malthus informs Marx directly, but Malthus also informs

the capacity of society to provision people's needs by producing food and shelter and so forth was quite limited, and that human population would increase faster than those resources would allow, creating a kind of inevitable overpopulation. And so by the reasoning of Reverend Malthus, there was no point in trying to address the needs of the poor. You would just worsen the problem. You'd end up with even more population. And this, of course, has gone on to be used to justify all kinds of terrible anti-poor and racist ideas down through the centuries. Now, unfortunately, we might say, this work of Malthus did play a significant role in spurring Charles Darwin's great breakthrough. He read Thomas Malthus's essay on population, and it was one of many factors that contributed to his insight into what we now call the theory of evolution, or the theory of descent with modification. So there's a debate as to what extent Malthus influenced Darwin. I'll simply say I come down on the side that argues that the influence was fairly modest. As for Marx, Marx read Malthus like he read all the political economists of the late 18th and early 19th century during the course of his preparations for the study of capital. And Malthus is one of those figures he returns to again and again to criticize. Marx was keenly aware of the limitations of Malthus's ideas and the conservative political implications they brought. But what I find remarkable is that after he reads Darwin, he notes to himself that Darwin actually is the person who completes the critique of Malthus. And when he then goes on to write about population in the book called Capital in 1867, he significantly changes and reorganizes his presentation of those ideas. And my explanation for this is that, in part, what is going on is that reading Malthus through Darwin permits Marx to take a much more robust position vis-a-vis human population. And to put it quite formulaically, the argument that Marx arrives at in Capital goes like this, Sasha. He says Malthus erred because he had a theory of human population, which he argued was transhistorical, meaning permanent for all of human history, and was simply based on the idea that you had a linear increase over time in available resources, but an exponential increase in human population. And Darwin destroys this simple theory by showing that actually human needs and human behavior and human forms of society are all dynamic, and we can overcome apparent limitations by changing who and what we are and how we relate to the environment. Well, Marx could have said just that much, but in fact, then what he goes on to do is to make the grand conclusion of his book Capital, his analysis of the formation of capitalist society, into a new scientific theory of human population. So that work of 1867 has as one of its three conclusions a presentation of what he calls a law of capitalist society. And simply put, Sasha, the law is that, according to Marx, that over time, capitalist society will generate what Marx calls an ever-increasing surplus population. Now, superficially, a law that promises an increasing number of surplus population sounds a bit like Malthus. Because after all, Malthus was saying, we're going to have more and more poor people, excessive overpopulation, etc. But they mean two very different things. Malthus understands overpopulation in terms of the number of people you have relative to extent resources. Marx speaks of surplus population as the relative number of people who are laborers who are needed or not needed relative to the needs of capital. So it's a completely different ratio. Well, nonetheless, the two are pretty similar if you look at them in a kind of a soft light. And so it's not all that surprising, I suppose, that generations of Marxists have turned away from the so-called law of surplus population at the conclusion of the book Capital. But I think that we can no longer turn away from it, not just because it's there. Anyone who's interested in Marx has to come to terms with it. My own view is that actually the position Marx arrived at late in life was well nigh scientifically undeniable. In other words, Marx was right. And so then we have this awkward situation where Marx was influenced by Darwin and Malthus, and even though he was critical of both of them, particularly Malthus, he nonetheless changed his thinking on the basis of their works and arrived at

0: a very difficult and troubling fact, which is that so long as we live in a capitalist society, humanity is bound to generate more and more people who are, so to speak, not needed by capital itself.
1: We're going to talk much more about the particulars of what Marx drew from his engagement with Darwin. But I wanted to ask you first, broadly speaking, how did that engagement shift Marx's thinking in Capital? That is, you know, you were talking about in the early Marx, the way that nature entered into his consideration of trying to, well, grapple with Hegel, trying to understand capitalism. But then you argue that Capital itself, the ideas that he promulgated in Capital, indicate a kind of shift. So how would you assess the significance of his engagement with Darwin in Capital and the degree to which this awkward thing we call nature was so important to the thinking in that work?
0: My claim is that there are three or four core themes in Marx's critique of capitalist political economy where we can discern the mark of having read and absorbed Darwin's On the Origin of Species. And so the keywords that I study in that part are population, labor, nature, technology, value, and fetishism. So readers who are interested in those themes can check out part two, but let me try and approach the question in a slightly different way. Many of your listeners will be aware of work of scholars like Saito Kohai Saito, or Jason Moore, or Andreas Malm, other ecological Marxists like myself, who have produced considerable body of work that has documented and explained the fact that during the course of his life, Karl Marx produced a theory of capitalist society, which we retrospectively call ecological. And sometimes people lump those of us who do this kind of work together. We're called ecological Marxists for this reason. Okay, so while this group of scholars has done, I think, a terrific job of explaining that, Marx produced a way of understanding the human relationship to the earth in a capitalist society, where I think, I'll say we had failed before, was explaining why Marx came to this set of ideas. And so my contribution is to say that if we look at when the transition occurs in Marx's thinking, it's hard to get around the conclusion that the decisive period of time when Marx's ideas move forward and become quote-unquote ecological is during the decade of the 1860s. And that was the clue that really got me thinking about Darwin and the relationship between Darwin and the change in Marx's thought. Because, anyone who reads Darwin at that point in time is going to be confronted by a theory that's going to immediately make it clear that human societies are natural and historical in a way that hadn't been thought before. Because not only does our species emerge through history, through evolution and so forth, but more generally, what it means to be human is inseparable from that long natural history of transforming natural environments which change us and so forth and so on. And when you put all that together, then you can arrive at the question, well, how did becoming capitalist change the way human societies function? How does the capitalist form of society, as a distinct natural historical form of the human species, how does that behave differently than, or shape behavior differently, let's say, than other societies that preceded it? And that is precisely the question that Marx set out to answer in 1867 in his book called Capital. So to put it quite simply, I think what I've tried to suggest is that it's only if we remember that Marx read Darwin in 1860 and said in his own words that that book provided the natural historical foundation for his critique of capitalism that we can understand how Marx's breakthrough towards ecological Marxism, or what we call ecological Marxism today, was made possible.
1: Geographer Joel Wainwright is my guest. We're discussing his book, The End, Marx, Darwin, and the Natural History of the Climate Crisis. I'm Sasha Lilly, and this is Against the Grain on Pacifica Radio. So, Joel, you mentioned that, among other things, one of the places that we can see the influence of Darwin on Marx in Capital was around technology. And Marx has sometimes been characterized as Promethean, that is, as someone who thinks that humans should wield technology to dominate nature. I wanted to ask you, how accurate do you think that assessment of Marx is, and how were his views of technology shaped by his engagement with the ideas of Charles Darwin?
0: The case for reading Karl Marx as a Promethean thinker has been prosecuted and counter-prosecuted in the literature, and my own view on this is that while it is certainly possible to make the argument that Marx was a Promethean thinker in his youth, and certainly up to, say, around the time of the 1850s, I don't find that conclusion at all persuasive for his most important work, which is Capital, published in 1867. Which raises an important question again, which is, what caused this change? And in the book, I argue that here too we can see the imprint of Darwin. Now, notably, the only times that Marx directly quotes Charles Darwin in his book Capital concern technology. And there's a famous footnote where Marx writes that, in so many words, that Darwin has made us really interested in the evolution of nature's technology, by which he means how it is that distinct species evolve to have certain, so to speak, tools made of their own bodies. Like, think of the antlers on a deer, or the very precise mechanisms that allow for a particular kind of beetle's mouth to open and close in the way it does. And then Marx goes on to say, shouldn't we be able to produce such a history of human technology as well? And wouldn't that be of a special importance to us? Because if we want to explain something like capitalist society, we need to understand how technologies evolve. And in the section of Capital that follows, as I document in the book, there are a number of passages that are clearly directly influenced by Darwin. He uses metaphors that he draws from Darwin. He uses language that he draws from The Origin of Species, and so on. So that could lead someone to the conclusion that, quote, Marx is Darwinian apropos technology, but things are more complex than this. Because, as we know, human society doesn't operate in the same way that other species live their lives in ecosystems. For one thing, we have a peculiar human consciousness, but for another thing, in a capitalist society, the way we behave is fundamentally structured by specific forms of class competition, which Marx is at pains to analyze in the book called Capital.
1: In thinking about the different elements that you discuss in detail, and the way that we can see sort of traces of an engagement with Darwin in Marx's thinking and in Capital, I wanted to ask you, though, stepping back for a moment, about these two thinkers, two giant thinkers, operating, writing at the same time, even writing in the same city, not far from each other, how their method fundamentally differed from one another, something you note in the end.
0: The first thing that should be said is that both thinkers have been saddled by myths about how they worked. Just to start with Darwin, there's a kind of common conception that he went to the Galapagos on the ship and he saw the finches and the tortoises and then had an aha moment and went home and wrote it up. And in fact, things were more complicated than that. He was a very deliberate thinker who worked out his ideas over the course of years in these notebooks. And then even when he arrived at his theory of descent with modification, he held back from publishing those ideas for about 15 years. During that time, he spent a great deal of time doing empirical work on the evolution of barnacles to try to cultivate his understanding of how evolution worked in one particular species. I don't really feel like I have a good name for Darwin's method, and this is a contested point within the enormous literature on Darwin studies. Something similar could be said for Marx. There's a widespread belief that Marx was something like a dialectical materialist or a historical materialist. But actually, he never uses those words to describe himself. It's true that he uses the words history and matter and dialectics in various ways and phrases, but he was slow to put a name like that onto himself. And in the book called Capital, which is his masterpiece, when he finally says what his standpoint is, I have the passage here. Let me read the key sentence. He writes, "Individual persons play a role here, that is, in the book called Capital, only insofar as they are the personifications of economic categories or the bearers of particular class relations and interests. My approach, writes Marx, treats the development of society's economic formation as part of natural history, as that type of process, and no other approach does less to make the individual responsible for conditions that he remains a creature of socially. That's Paul Reiter's translation. So the point I want to emphasize is that that means that Marx's object of analysis is what he calls society's economic formation, or what I call, in short, capitalism as a distinct social formation. And his method, so to speak, is to track the development of that social formation through natural history. Well, that description brings Marx very close to Charles Darwin, because in the book called On the Origin of Species of 1859, the object of analysis for Darwin is the form of life, namely the species. And the question that Darwin set out to answer in that book is, how is it that one form of life or one species emerges from another? Because, he goes on to explain, all forms of life that we know were not created in that form, but are in fact the results of previous forms, most of which are now gone. The theory of descent with modification is Darwin's explanation of how one form becomes another form. So Marx read that and said, oh, that's a great idea, and that really clarifies what I'm doing in this book called Capital. I'm going to explain how some social formations emerge out of different social formations. So, for instance, how it is that capitalism emerged from something that used to be called European feudalism, and that once it did so become a social formation, went global, so to speak, and came to dominate, well, life all around our planet today.
1: Well, let me ask you more about that. So, as you're flagging, obviously, class society existed well before capitalism, and Marx wrote both about class struggle over that wider scope of class society, and then these different epochs, these modes of production during different periods, each characterized by different social relations. So, you know, feudal lords and serfs under feudalism, capitalists and wage workers under capitalism, and how one emerges out of the other. Marx has at times been criticized for characterizing this process as a kind of march from one stage to the other, heading towards sort of the highest stage. Is that an unfair criticism in your view? And how did Darwin's ideas and this idea of capital as natural history shape Marx's notion of these different epochs or modes?
0: I think that an argument can be made that in some of his early works, up to, again, the 1850s, Marx makes statements that do imply a kind of historical stagism, or what in technical terms we call a stadial philosophy of history, one where you have stage A leading to stage B, leading to stage C, and so on. That kind of thinking, incidentally, was very important in Enlightenment thought generally in the 18th and 19th century. And Marx's own teacher, Hegel, was undoubtedly one of the most important contributors to that. So Marx was exposed to that in his youth, and his early works exhibit a tendency towards stadial thinking. That continues all the way up, I think, until about 1857 to 1858, when in his first series of notebooks on the Critique of Political Economy, a set of works that are today called the Grundrisse by Marxist writers, Marx includes a section on the forms of society that preceded capitalism, where he uses language that is undoubtedly stadial and, I would say, teleological. That is to say, they imply a certain end or goal-directedness or telos, namely the emergence of capitalist society. Now, of course, what Marx really wanted to produce at that stage was a theory of how we would go beyond capitalism to something called communism. And I think early generations of Marxists after Marx really wanted a teleological theory of how capitalism would give rise to communism. So they were not so enthusiastic about what actually happened in the 1860s, which is that after Marx read Darwin, he drops stadial thinking cold. And in fact, he specifically tells his friend Engels that the thing that he likes most about Darwin is that Darwin undermines teleology for once and for all. Well, let's take a minute to see why that's the case. As is well known, the most famous achievement of the book On the Origin of Species from 1859 was to lay out the mechanism of evolution of species, namely natural selection. Okay, today we know that that's not the whole story, but that's what Darwin knew, so let's leave it at that. Well, there's a second achievement to the book, which isn't so well known, and is arguably even more radical. For natural selection to operate on a population, there have to be variations or differences among the members of the population. Where do those differences come from? No one had answered that question before Darwin wrote about it in 1859. And although he's not terribly direct about it, at one point in the text, he does provide his answer. And he says they emerge from chance, what he calls chance. Today, we would be more inclined to use the word randomness because of the development of the field of biology and evolutionary biology and understanding today of all of the processes at a genetic level that make the formation of differences precisely random. But to stay with Darwin's language, what that means is that behind the evolution of forms of life lies chance. And when Marx read that, he must have thought to himself, and here I admit I'm speculating, but I think on good grounds, he must have thought to himself that what was true for Darwin in the evolving formation of species would also be true for human history at some level, that there must be this element of chance which lies at the foundation of the changing forms of society that unfold through time. That doesn't mean we can't study the process and try and explain it. Quite the contrary, we still need to do so, but we have to do so with an understanding that fundamentally chance plays an essential role. Well, the implication of that key insight, is that there's no longer any possibility of teleology. There's no longer any possibility of positing an underlying goal to human history and stepping back from it as a philosopher of history and saying, but when we reflect on the whole process, we can see that all along we see reasons unfolding towards emancipation. That was Hegel's answer. Or we see that all of human history was directed by God towards the end of greater holiness or goodness or something like that. What the best we can do is to try and provide a rational scientific account of how and why things unfolded as they did, but without teleology. And so what happens then for Marx is that he spends essentially the next 30 years of his life trying to understand the ecological character of different forms of society. He studies world history, producing literally thousands of pages of manuscript notes about the history of different communities and societies in different parts of the world. He takes a keen interest in the ethnology of indigenous communities. He radically rejected, for once and for all, any teleological explanations of the unfolding of human life.
1: Going to the broader implications of seeing things in those terms, I wanted to raise a question that you raise in the latter part of your book, The End, Marx, Darwin, and the Natural History of the Climate Crisis, which is, if we're to consider capitalism from the standpoint of natural history, as Marx then does in Capital, does that mean that capitalism is natural, which obviously seems highly contradictory since we know how capitalism lays waste to living things? And what does seeing capitalism from the point of view of natural history imply about its beginnings and end?
0: On one hand, I think it's simply undeniable that we have to accept the proposition that capitalism is natural, because once you define capitalism, as I do, following Marx, as a distinct social formation whereby human life is organized in quite specific ways on Earth, then it has to be something natural because human beings are natural and the Earth is natural. And so by that thinking, it's only logical that we should say there's something natural about capitalism. But on the other hand, anyone who takes a serious look at what's been happening to the human relationship to the Earth in the last couple of centuries since we reorganized life in capitalist form, or anyone who looks, for instance, at the climate crisis today, or the crisis of the sixth great extinction, which we're living through, can only come to the conclusion that there's something profoundly unnatural about capitalism, that it's a way of organizing human life that lays waste to the Earth and deepens the separation that we experience between ourselves and natural existence on Earth, and that has terrible consequences for just about every species on Earth. So how do we make sense of this antinomy? Well, there's a limited number of ways to do so, both philosophically and conceptually. And what happens if we adopt this Marxian natural historical perspective? And then the solution falls out quite naturally, which is to say that what we need to do is to grasp capital not as quote unquote natural or unnatural, but as a specific natural historical form of human society, which has specific consequences. And that gives us a handle on how to think about where we are today, which is in a very dangerous moment. So in short, the answer to the question is that capital is not really natural or unnatural. It is a specific form of human society which emerges through natural history, but which we need to overcome as quickly as possible, because otherwise the consequences will be terribly grave.
1: Well, let me end by asking you about overcoming capitalism, which for at least those of us on the left seems incredibly urgent and transparently dangerous, and you know, the implications seem really laid out there. I wonder though if you think that the ideas that you've been talking about of rooting a Marxist analysis in natural history, as Marx did in Capital, helps us in any way in the predicament that we find ourselves in thinking about how to bring an end to capitalism, and if there are any implications for life beyond it.
0: Well, I certainly hope so, Sasha. I've been involved on the left as an activist off and on for decades now, and one of the things that I've found over the years is that as things become more and more bleak, people need clarity about the big picture, for lack of a better word. You know, what are we doing? And how is it that we should orient ourselves to the current crisis? So as a writer in working on this book, I'm not coming to Darwin and Marx only because I'm interested in 19th century intellectual history, but because I share the passions of my comrades and fellow activists on the left in trying to think clearly about the situation we're in and where things are going. So the book was motivated in part by an attempt to orient us. So I hope that it offers something to my readers in that regard. But I do conclude the book with some lessons, I might put it that way. At the most general level, one of those is to try and give some language to what it is I think we're trying to do. And here there's a departure from the old Marxist-Leninism, which was so important and influential for generations of leftists, because instead of saying that capitalism is a mode of production which needs to be overthrown by means of the state, I am suggesting that the late Marx conceived of capitalism as a social formation which needed to be transformed. And it needed to be transformed through what he called associationism, which would give rise to simultaneous world revolution. So just from the words I've just used, the listener can probably get a sense that I'm proposing a different conception of what a revolution looks like. I think we already have the tools in hand that we need to make dramatic changes in our social formation. Let me just mention two very familiar practices and to try and connect them to what I've been saying about Darwin and Marx. The two tools I'm thinking of are the strike and the boycott. If we ask ourselves, what is a strike? A strike means that human beings who have been cast into this role by natural history of spending their lives selling the commodity labor power essentially say, I'm not going to do that right now. I'm not going to sell the labor power commodity today and tomorrow too. I'm not going to do it until a certain change is made that I want to see. So that's a strike, the interruption of the sale and use of the labor power commodity. As against this, then you have the boycott or the refusal to buy. When we refuse to buy something, whether it's gasoline or meat or what have you, essentially what we're saying is, I refuse to play the role of the proletarian consumer who works and sells her or his labor power in order to earn money so that I can then go and buy the commodities that I need to meet my needs. Well, these are very familiar tools. If you put the two of them together, though, if you have a mass strike and a large-scale boycott occur at the same time, then the circuit of capital is interrupted. So to interrupt the circuit of capital, that is to say, to cause capital to stop doing what it does, its inherently expansionary accumulation-oriented social drive, in a sense, quote, all we need to do, unquote, is have a large-scale strike and boycott. But that's always been challenging for the left because it introduces very serious collective action problems. And for instance, we have to think ahead to, well, if we all stop working tomorrow and stop buying tomorrow, who's going to take care of my kid? Like, what's going to make sure that the kindergarten stays operational? And am I going to be able to feed my family healthy and nutritious food and so on? So we obviously have to be forming alternative networks and systems of exchange to make sure that needs are met prior to the mass strike and boycott. But that kind of thinking then allows us to see what it would mean to change our social formation without necessarily involving, for instance, armed struggle leading to the overthrow of a government, leading to the smashing of capitalism as a mode of production. In a sense, we can imagine revolutionary transformations occurring in a space that's more proximate to our ordinary lives today. But of course, if we're honest, if your listeners, for instance, in Northern California got together and had a general strike and stopped buying fossil fuels, for instance, and organized themselves in a way to meet their needs without capital, once things started to scale up, we can be sure that that would be very threatening to wealthy people and the state, and there would be a backlash. The police would be coming in with their guns and batons and so forth and so on. So there would also have to be simultaneously similar struggles playing out in other parts of the world, and all of that would have to be somehow connected and ramify through some kind of mechanism that would prevent the capitalist state from simply smashing all of these experiments in a radical reformation of life. So that, I think, brings us to this rather remarkable idea that Karl Marx arrived at of simultaneous world revolution, which has been elaborated brilliantly by a philosopher who deeply influenced this particular book, whose name is Kojin Karatani. And his idea of the formation of a radical new world society along the lines of associations at the end of a simultaneous world revolution. So for more on that, I would invite the reader to read the last chapter of the book. But as a concluding thought, I'll say, despite the fact that the title of the book is called The End, that's intended as a kind of joke, because the book is really about the concept of the end. It's about the concept of teleology, which was so completely destroyed by Darwin and which led to this great transformation of Marxist thought. But it's important to say that we're not really at the end just because things are bleak. More the opposite. We have to remember that every apparent ending is also a beginning, a potential new beginning.
1: And that is a good way of ending this program. Joel Wainwright, thank you so much.
0: It was my pleasure. Thanks so much for your interest in my book, Sasha. I appreciate it.
1: I've been speaking with Joel Wainwright about his book, The End, Marx, Darwin, and the Natural History of the Climate Crisis. He's the author of various books, including Climate Leviathan, which he co-authored with Jeff Mann. You've been listening to Against the Grain. I'm Sasha Lilly. Thanks so much for listening, and please tune in again next time.

0: Welcome to 2026 Talks, where we're following our democracy in historic times.
1: We need honest elections. You know, there are certain things our country needs. One of them is honest elections. It's a big deal. We're going to be watching very, very closely.
0: That's President Donald Trump after a reported meeting this week with former Colorado elections clerk Tina Peters. Peters was convicted in 2024 of state crimes tied to a breach of election equipment following the 2020 election. Former Justice Department official Ed Martin says Peters and Trump discussed election integrity and plans for the midterms. Trump announced no new election-related action. Texas Democratic Senate candidate James Tallarico is off the campaign trail with the flu, prompting new attack ads from Republican Ken Paxton. Tallarico says he stayed home to avoid spreading the illness. His campaign says he'll return soon, with a televised town hall scheduled October 14th. A Montana public lands advocacy group has released a voter guide tracking candidates' records and positions on public lands. Wild Montana Action Fund's Noah Marion says the guide looks beyond campaign promises.
2: The reason why we have the voter guide is to cut through some of that campaign rhetoric and really take a look at folks' public statements, who's giving them money, their voting records if they've held office before.
0: The guide profiles candidates in 26 closely contested races, including contests for Congress, the Montana Supreme Court, and state legislature, along with ballot initiatives. It's at wildmontanaaction.org. In the lead-up to the midterms, PNS is highlighting important polls, and Americans are growing more worried about prices. A New York Federal Reserve survey finds consumers expect inflation to hit 3.9% over the next year, the highest expectation since May 2023. Consumers also expect higher costs for gas, food, rent, and medical care. Florida driver Richard McGalliard tells Orlando's WKMG-TV higher gas prices are already squeezing his budget.
3: He's barely making enough just to be able to see family. It's all going in gas, so it's just ridiculous.
0: The Democratic National Committee is suing the Trump administration over taxpayer-funded ads featuring President Donald Trump. The DNC alleges the ads violate federal restrictions on government propaganda. More than $12 million in taxpayer money has been spent on the ads, with funding coming through the Department of Homeland Security. Trump says political funds will pay for future ads. The DNC wants a federal court to block further taxpayer-funded spots. Florida is escalating its legal fight with Meta over protections for children and teens on social media. Attorney General James Uffmeyer is asking a court to remove users under 14, limit teens to 2 hours a day, and disable features including autoplay and infinite scroll. I'm Joe Ullery for Pacifica Network and Public News Service. 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
5: It's time for The Rick Smith Show. 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
6: And welcome, brothers, sisters, working class heroes. This is The Rick Smith Show. Thanks so much for being here today on the big program. Lots to get to, lots to talk about. Maine had a senatorial debate. There's been some fun back and forth. The one thing that stuck out to me, Troy Jackson, the Democratic candidate, said that Susan Collins has been a government employee her entire life. She's always had health care. She's always had a steady income. And it's not that way for the most of us, he said. Health care is a real challenge. She made it worse by advancing the big, beautiful bill. And her response, her defense. Well, here's Susan Collins.
7: First of all, I have not been insured my whole life. I spent a year when I was running for governor in 1994 where I could not afford health insurance. So, Troy, you're just out and out wrong on that.
6: Oh, you're out and out wrong, Troy. I spent a whole year, And look, Susan now wants credit for spending a whole year without health insurance while running for governor in 94. Senator, I don't think this is the own that you think it is. It's not the defense you think it is. It's more of an indictment, to be honest with you. Because if you knew what it felt like to be uninsured, truly uninsured, if you knew what being one accident, one diagnosis, one ambulance ride away from chaos, away from your life being turned upside down, and did nothing, you don't belong in political office. And congratulations, you corrected Troy. Now, I gotta be honest. I now need to know what lesson you learned from 1994, all these years that you've done nothing on. Because look, for working people, going uninsured isn't a campaign anecdote. It's the factory worker who's ignoring the chest pains. It's the waitress stretching medications. It's the parent calculating whether the child's fever's high enough to justify the emergency room expense. They aren't auditioning for public office. They're trying to survive. And you aren't powerless. You're not a powerless bystander. You're a freaking U.S. senator, one of the 100 most powerful people in our government. You help write the laws. You have a vote. You have a microphone. You have the leverage that the vast majority, the vast, almost all of us, will never possess. And yet, And we're not even sure that she couldn't afford it. Reporting is maybe she just chose not to. But here's the thing. She's opposed to Medicare for all. She voted against the Patient Protection and Affordable Care Act. Yes, the dreaded Obamacare. Now, I'll be honest. She did help stop the repeal in 2017. She did vote to extend the insurance subsidies in 2025. Those things do matter. But also supported the 2017 tax law that eliminated the individual mandate. Look, the reality is you've been in the Senate a long time. Record really sketchy. And the question you should answer is, why is affordable health care still something families have to gamble on? I'm not asking her, and I don't think anybody's asking her to win the uninsured Olympics. We should be. Seriously, we should be asking whether her experience that year, that hard year, taught her anything, produced any sort of urgency to change everyone else's, so they don't have that. One uninsured year should have made her a relentless champion of the uninsured. Instead, what we got is we got a personal correction where people needed a public commitment. So here's the demand from me, and I don't live in Maine, and I hope the folks in Maine will ask. What are you doing to get affordable coverage to people? Not another sympathy audition, but what are you going to fight for? What are you going to work for? What are you going to do? What is the agenda to ensure that working families don't go uninsured? And ultimately, don't go broke if they get sick, and don't have to go, oh, well, can't justify the co-insurance, the co-pay, the deductible, the everything to take the kid to the doctor, where one broken arm on a scooter is the end of the family's budget. Tell us what you're going to do to fight to pass something. Tell me what you're going to do to move something forward instead of just, well, I don't know. Where's the champion? Where's the fighter? Seriously, if you've ever spent time uninsured like I have, you know how unsettling it is. And for her to take that defense, I don't know. Not buying it. And I hope someone will dig into whether she could have afforded it or just chose not to. Chose to roll the dice and let us pick it up if she got sick. Back after this. I'm Rick Smith, and this is Labor History in 2.
8: On this day in labor history, the year was 1871. That was the day that the Great Chicago Fire began. The fire started in a barn on the property of Patrick and Catherine O'Leary. Legend pins the blame for starting the fire on a cow. Whatever the cause, the fire spread quickly throughout the city's wooden houses. For 2 days, the uncontrollable fire raged, destroying everything in its path. In the wake of its devastation, nearly 300 people died, and 100,000 families had their homes destroyed. One person who lost her business in the fire was renowned labor leader Mother Jones. In her autobiography, she wrote about the fire destroying her dress shop, saying, quote, "The Great Chicago Fire burned up our establishment and everything that we had. The fire made thousands homeless. We stayed all night and the next day without food on the lakefront, often going into the lake to keep cool. Millions of dollars were raised by the Chicago Relief and Aid Society to help those who needed help to rebuild. While the society did provide significant aid, treatment varied along class lines. To get assistance, the working class had to prove themselves worthy with personal references. Middle-class applicants for aid were more likely to be quickly approved to get money to rebuild. Working-class people had to wade through long approval processes. Some never received that approval. The experience galvanized some members of the working class to organize for change. One of them was Mother Jones. She wrote, "From the time of the Chicago fire, I became more and more engrossed in the labor struggle, and I decided to take an active part in the efforts of working people to better the conditions under which they worked and lived." Labor History in 2, brought to you by the Illinois Labor History Society and The Rick Smith Show.
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6: So one of my favorite Richard Pryor movies of all time is a movie called Brewster's Millions. I'm sure most people haven't seen it because it's not one of his more popular movies. Stir Crazy, obviously, you know, right there at the top. But Brewster's Millions, the premise was he was going to inherit a whole bunch of money if he could waste like $30 million in a month, spend $1 million a day and not have anything to show for it other than the clothes on his back at the end of the month. And one of the things that he did, and there's a whole bunch of fun creative things along the way, but one of the things he did is he ran a mayoral campaign. And the mayoral campaign was, his slogan was, "Vote none of the above." Because both sides, he said, were terrible. And he was reaching the people who were just fed up with the system, thought, you know, they can't, they're powerless, they can't change anything. So this protest vote of none of the above would be the answer. And oddly enough, he won. And I got to tell you, in today's politics, I think if you ran on a none of the above campaign, I think you'd get a whole lot more votes than Donald Trump claims he got the most ever. That's why I've asked Dr. Katrina Gamble to come share some thoughts with us. Katrina has co-written a piece over at The Guardian, "How Do We Defeat Authoritarianism?" Well, by building a sense of belonging. She's the founder and CEO of Sojourn Strategies. You can check out their website, sojournstrategies.com. Katrina, thanks for taking time for us.
9: Thanks for having me, Rick.
6: So, look, I go back to this idea, and when I was reading your piece, it's immediately what I thought of. I think of just that whole none of the above, because people have been trained to go, you know what, it all sucks, it's all bad, my life's not going to get any better, and we're trained to believe that they don't care. Where are we wrong?
9: Well, the part that I think we get wrong is that they don't care. The frustration is 100% true. People are looking at their pocketbooks. They're looking at the cost of groceries, their ability to live the life that they want for their families. And they're frustrated with elections and politics and folks who've made big promises but haven't delivered for them. But the piece that I think we get wrong is that they don't care. People actually really do care. They're just no longer believing that voting or the electoral process is the way that they can change things. So that's one of the challenges in front of us is how do we convince people that they still have power through the vote and other forms of democracy and civic action?
6: Yeah, the line I hear most often is, well, you know, if we could really change things, they wouldn't let us vote if it really mattered. And you go, no, we could. They may have all the money, but we've out-procreated them. There are more of us. And if we could come together and find some commonality, some common ground, some common direction, we could change things. Because here's the thing. Everybody I talk to face, they don't want a billionaire class who lives in a different world while we've got children starving and we've got, you know, homeless veterans and we've got all the problems that everyone's got. There could be some common ground.
9: Yeah, for sure. There definitely could be some common ground. And when one of the things that was really interesting when we did the research is that we found that people actually want to be in community. Even though most of the people that we described as the disaffected electorate, those are people with very low trust in elections and politicians and very high levels of disillusionment, even though they were very isolated, 58% of them said, I want to be more connected to my community. So in this moment where people are very isolated and polarized, they're actually looking for opportunities to be in community with people where they can actually take action to affect change.
10: Yeah, no, this is where I'm a labor guy. Look, I believe we need much stronger, much more militant labor unions, but it is that sense of community, is that pulling people together of common interest. Because I think we all, I don't care what if you're white, black, gay, straight, male, female, I don't care, white collar, blue collar, green collar, no collar, ring around the collar. I think we all want good jobs, good pay, good benefits, some job security, some retirement security, some health security. I think there are things that we could all organize around to push forward, which is why the wealth class of this country fights so hard to crush organized labor and keep us pitted against each other. Or, as Jay Gould famously said, he could pay half the working class to murder the other half. This is it in action.
9: Right. And the thing that we found in this research, right, is to your point, this sense of frustration with the way things are right now and the system being rigged, that sentiment is true across race. We found that that sense of frustration and declining trust was true across all racial groups. It was true across gender. The one thing that was true is that feeling was was higher among working class people. So folks with lower levels of income and lower levels of education were feeling more of that frustration, which is not surprising because they're the ones most acutely feeling the pain in this moment. But this is a sentiment that exists across different types of communities and people. And when we asked that group of people, who do you feel most connected with? They said, people like me and working class people. Those were the top two answers. Yeah. So there feels like there's an opportunity to build a bridge for folks who are feeling frustrated and have a working class identity right now.
10: So 85 million people. And as I said at the beginning, if those 85 million people, they could beat both parties. I mean, they could have won the last election. More people didn't vote than voted for either candidate. So the question then becomes, you know, why? You talked about community. I believe it has more to do with power. I view the people who vote the least as the people who feel the least empowered and have the least belief that the system can work for them. In your findings, does that bear out? Because look, lower socioeconomic levels, they tend to vote at lesser levels. The higher your education, the higher your wages, the more power you think you have and feel, the more you're likely to vote. At least that's my thought. What do your findings say?
9: Yes, exactly that. We asked a couple of different questions in the survey where it was things like, how much power do you think that your vote has? How much power do you think that people like you has in changing things? And for those folks who have very high levels of frustration and low levels of trust, they were much more likely to say that they feel like they don't have any, that their vote doesn't have any power. They were also more likely to say that they were not going to vote in the 2026 elections. And so there was definitely this correlation to folks feeling frustrated with the system and a lack of agency, or to your point, the ability to have power to affect change. The interesting thing, though, I wanted to note, Rick, is though, even though those folks felt like that they didn't have a lot of power and that they were less likely to say that they were going to vote, they were just as likely to say that they would do other types of civic action, sign a petition, participate in a boycott, other kind of civic forms of things like helping their neighbor with giving them a ride or things like that. So it's not that people are totally checked out. It's just that for whatever reason, because of the way the system has worked, they have decided that voting is not a way that they can affect change. So they're looking at other avenues to do that.
10: Do you think that has more to do with the messaging that's constantly hammered at them? Because, you know, I hear it all the time. I've got a couple of friends who are like, I don't know why you bother. You know, why waste your Tuesday? You know, why bother doing that? Nothing's ever going to change, because there's this sense of hopelessness that, at least in my working life, you know, things haven't gotten better for the working class. In fact, you know, I look at myself, you know, 35 years ago, I was better off in the job that I had, that I still have. Wages were higher, benefits were better, conditions were better. Things have slowly gotten worse. And I view that as, you know, what's happened to the entire working class across this country as we've built unimaginable wealth for a handful. The rest of us are really struggling. And I guess me sitting where I am, feeling that I still have some power, want to organize around how do we fight the good fight. There are some folks who have just kind of like, yeah, you can't stop the boulder going downhill.
9: Right. And I think that's what our job is how do we demonstrate that they actually do have power in this democratic process? When we had the focus groups, people were very specific. It wasn't a vague frustration with the system. People would name things like these politicians, they run, they make promises year after year, and I haven't seen anything change in my particular neighborhood, or they talk about things that directly affect them and their families, like losing health care or reduce Social Security, not keeping up with the cost of inflation. So folks were very specific around that inflation. And the number one thing that they said is that they felt like people in elected office didn't understand what it was like to live paycheck to paycheck, or they couldn't understand their experiences. Right. However, the opportunity here is that if you can demonstrate to people when they come together in an organized fashion, right? Because 58% of these people say they want to be in more community. If you can give them examples where when folks came together in community, especially local examples, and were able to win things or exert power, that's one of the ways in which you can start to convince people that they still have some level of agency and power in the system, is by getting really specific with the receipts of how when you work together in community with other folks, you can actually push back.
10: No, absolutely. I'm a huge believer in organizing on every level. You know, one of the big organizing campaigns that's going on right now is the NIMBY movement on data centers. We're not in my backyard. And there's a flood of people on all sides of the political spectrum. And I find it interesting that they don't care if data centers are built, just not in their backyard. So radical self-interest seems to play into this. And this is where I'm always amazed that so many people choose to sit out when there's a lot of anger. And I know anger is one of the main motivating factors. People don't generally, you know, go do things, march in the streets or vote when things are great. They tend to, I think when you're angry, when things are really bad, that's when you tend to find your community, your friends, your place. How come that hasn't happened yet?
9: Well, I think what we found is that the anger is translating into people taking other kinds of civic action. Maybe they're participating in a protest or a boycott, but that anger isn't translating into, I'm going to go show up at the voting booth. And so the challenge is how do you translate for the folks who are feeling anger that voting is also another way in which they can push back and reflect that anger in this moment. And the other thing is there's been a lot of research that shows that anger is a sentiment that doesn't necessarily universally work for everyone. There's actually a book by a scholar named Davin Phoenix called The Anger Gap. And he actually found that anger and fear can actually have a depressing effect for Black voters. So if you lean into anger and fear, people feel like, oh, well, this is hopeless. And then they don't.

0: the whole transactional politics a sugar rush. You know, walk me through what you mean by transactional politics.
1: That means that when folks, it's what we were just, what I was talking about at the beginning, where folks show up at people's door on election day, making lots of promises, and then they disappear for however many months, and then they show up again. And in some ways, that way of doing politics is only reinforcing the skepticism and distrust that people have in the system. And so instead of us continuing to lean into that, the work that's necessary, especially for these folks that we describe as the disaffected electorate, because they're already cynical, they're already have questions around the system and whether or not it's effective and if it's rigged. And so the work is to be engaging them month after month, year over year, and showing people pathways to actually exercise their power in community with others. Otherwise, there's like this big bump of like convincing people that if they do this one thing, it's going to change everything. And then we disappear for 9 months and nothing's changed. And then we have to come back and try to convince them, no, this time it will matter. Instead of building the power in between those moments for folks to actually deliver, you know, get wins on the things that people care about.
0: No, it's one of the big knocks I have about Obama. He built OFA, and, you know, Organizing for America just kind of petered out, because originally the thought was to pick up where labor had failed, because every election cycle, you know, the labor movement comes up with labor 2026 or labor 2028, and they ramp up 2 or 3 months before, and it's, you know, all hands on deck and then gone. And then you got to recreate the wheel again every cycle, instead of having that constant, you know, on the ground organizing, which the right has done incredibly well through talk radio, through cable news, through the churches, oddly enough, where you know, evangelicals have dominated politics for a while. So what's the lesson in this for political operatives, for candidates? What's the outreach, do you think?
1: I think it's exactly what you just described. It's like, we need to be creating spaces of belonging, political homes for folks that exist in between election cycles. And what does that look like? It's a bit of what you're getting at. It's one is like establishing belonging. What are the cultural ties, the value ties that bring people in that may have absolutely nothing to do with politics, but they walk into the room and they know, these are my people and this is where I belong. I feel safe. I feel seen. I feel heard. And then it's like, what are the pathways that I can work with those people in community to exercise my power to try to impact things? And so and the one thing that we found in the research is that people still have some level of trust at the local level. And so even though we're often talking about the federal elections, there's lots of opportunities in between big election cycles to be organizing people to fight back on things that are like right there in their communities, where they can start to build the muscle of exercising power and agency, so that when it comes time to engage in the big election cycles, they're already in a space and working with people where they understand how to do that in community.
0: Yeah, you trust what you can touch. I mean, I love the polls that come out that say, you know, my congressman's good, but the entire system's terrible. They're all bad. They're all crooks, but my guy's good. And you go, I'm in the same district you are, and Scott Perry is not good. I'm hoping he goes in November. So last line of questioning I've got for you, because every election cycle there's this, especially for people now getting into my age group, well, the young are they're going to save us. This time the young are going to come out, the young are going to, you know, they're more ideological, they're more passionate, and every election cycle it seems like, well, that doesn't happen. How do we grab the next generation and move them in a way that they really are the future, and that they really pick up the mantle and move forward?
1: Yeah, I mean, honestly, a lot of the folks, like I said, that we described as disaffected electorate, they are younger. They tend to be young people. And it's no surprise. I mean, if we look at a lot of the numbers in terms of the cost of living, the ability to buy a house, like young people are coming into adulthood in a moment where this may be the first generation where people are doing worse off than their parents. And so this sentiment of frustration with this moment is based in some real lived experience. And I think that the opportunity with young people is that many of them, even though maybe it's not necessarily translating into voting, they are activated in different ways. Like people are showing up in other different ways. And so I think our challenge is how do we take those moments

0: activation, if it's like a protest, if it's a local meeting around a data center, and moving people into organizational infrastructure. I'm still a believer in organization, right? Like, we can move masses of people, but if we can move people into political homes where they can engage and understand their power over an extended amount of time, I think that's how we bring young people back into the democratic
1: process. Oh, absolutely. Look, you know, the reality is that I've been saying this for years. We need to get back into the middle of the streets. We need to get off the sidewalks yelling at each other. We need to get shoulder to shoulder marching in the same direction. We need to have cultural, unity. Last weekend we just had the Power to the People Festival in D.C., which I think we should be doing more of across the country, that kind of organizing to bring people together. I think it's fabulous. So lastly, what should people be doing? What advice do you give someone who is one of these 85 million people? You know, what do you say? Look, you know, you want to be involved. Here's what you do. Here's where you go. Give me something direct other than going to SojournStrategies.com or one of those sites. Where do we go, Dr. Campbell?
0: I would say go find people who are in your community to build connection with. I think that's the first step before we have to push people to all the other things. Is we are in a moment where people are feeling deeply isolated. And I think the first step is to find people who you can build community with. That could be joining a book club. That could be whatever it is, a sports league, whatever it is. I think to your point about the concert, one of the things that we are learning is that joy in this moment when there's so much coming at us every day is actually an opportunity as a way to build connection and hope that we can then translate into civic action.
1: There you go. So basically, go find a friend.
0: Yes, exactly. Thanks for that translation.
1: Dr. Katrina Gamble, I appreciate you taking time for us. Sojourn Strategies, SojournStrategies.com, the website. I appreciate it. I hope we'll come back and talk to us again soon.
0: Yeah, thanks for having me.
1: Thanks so much. Want to hear your thoughts. Are you one of the 85 million who has just sat out? And I'd love to hear the reason why. Email me, rick@therickSmithShow.com. Quick break. Right back. Stick around. I'm Rick Smith, and this is Labor History in Two. On this day in labor history, the year was 1933. That was the day garment factory owners locked out dressmakers in several shops throughout Los Angeles. The women garment workers, overwhelmingly Mexican, had been organizing with the ILGWU for over a month. They began conducting strikes at selected shops the previous month to press their demands. The women wanted union recognition, a 35-hour work week, and to homework, shop floor committees, a guaranteed wage, and more. Historian Douglas Monroy observed that their demands reflected the harsh working conditions that they faced. It was a volatile, competitive, seasonal industry. Businesses worked tirelessly to undercut each other and job out the work. Women workers were routinely unemployed or underemployed, subject to widespread wage theft and discrimination. They were frustrated by promises of the new Industrial Recovery Act, which promised the right to organize, but held no provisions for enforcement. Employers flaunted the new legislation and continued to discharge workers for union activity. When the employers forced a lockout, Local 96 looked to the AFL's Central Labor Council to sanction a general dressmakers' strike, which started 4 days later on October 12th. As many as 3,000 Latina strikers maintained solid picket lines despite dozens of arrests. ILGWU organizer Rose Posada arrived from New York to help with food distribution and packing the picket lines. The rank-and-file leadership produced a bilingual strike bulletin and made daily radio announcements. The strike ended in arbitration that conceded few gains to the garment workers. But the women of Local 96 continued to organize throughout the Los Angeles area. They led a series of strikes that would eventually win the closed shop.
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3: Warning, this is a sob story that might bring you to tears or make you upchuck in disgust. It's about hogs, both the four-legged species and the more piggish two-legged breed of agribusiness executives. The latter have long profited from cruel abuse of millions of hogs caged in their monopolistic system. And now, the agbiz giants have launched a lobbying campaign called SOB. Save Our Bacon. It's not a plea to save the abused animals, but to save the abuser's profits. It turns out that most consumers don't like animal abuse, so states are passing laws to prevent such corporate practices. This has led to a vibrant new market for humanely raised pork, already gaining more than a fourth of national pork sales. Ouch, squeal the factory farm giants, feeling the pinch of real competition. Rather than clean up their methods, though, the monopolists have rushed to Washington, demanding that Congress save their bacon by artificially and autocratically rigging the market. Their Save Our Bacon Act would usurp states' rights to set their own standards for animal welfare. This is not an academic free market issue. In recent state ballot initiatives, voters have overwhelmingly endorsed ethical standards for animal agriculture. Moreover, responsible family farm producers have quickly responded to this growing new market, upgrading their facilities to meet the new state standards of humane production. Yet, rather than embracing this success for animals, farmers, and consumers, here come tiny cliques of corporate profiteers like the National Pork Producers Council. They're wielding their big money lobbying muscle, trying to overrule the public interest and the political will of America's majority. This is Jim Hightower saying, which side is your member of Congress on? For information, go to Compassion and World Farming, CIWF.org.
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2: So last week, Donald Trump literally rolled out the red carpet for the People's Republic of China's President Xi Jinping, while oddly enough simultaneously attacking Democrats for being communist. You figure it out. It is what it is. There was talk of granite, because we have the best granite. There were pictures of auto pens. There was a tour of an incomplete building. Lots of things that we could spend time mocking, because clearly Mr. Art of the Deal, I don't know if he brought his A game. But what kind of grades would you give them? The folks over at the Center for American Progress, they have a scorecard. And to be honest, had I brought home a report card that looks like this when I was a kid, let's just say 50 years later, I'd still be unable to sit. But here to share their assessment of our wannabe authoritarians meeting with their actual authoritarian, I've asked Jonathan Fritz to come share some thoughts with us. Jonathan's a senior fellow there at the Center for American Progress, where he focuses on China policy. Jonathan, thanks for taking time for us.
5: Pleasure to be here. Thanks.
2: So a C, a pair of D's, a couple of F's, fentanyl got the C, geopolitics and protecting we the people, F's. What got you there?
5: Look, I think we should start off with where he got an A+, which was he wanted to really show Xi Jinping a good time and how much he wanted to, you know, curry his favor. And I think he got an A+ on that. You know, as you pointed out, I mean, there was a literal rolling out of the red carpet, unlike anything that we've seen an American president do for any visiting foreign leader, you know, in decades. I think going back, leaving aside the reception that he gave to Vladimir Putin in Alaska, I think it goes all the way back to the Kennedy administration. So A+ for sucking up to an authoritarian leader. Of course, you know, Cap, we did our grades on things that we thought would actually be of use to the American people. So we didn't include that category, where he actually scored quite high. We will start off giving him a little bit of credit. You know, fentanyl still kills way too many Americans every year. And the Chinese did announce a couple of additional restrictions on some, classes of substances that are used for precursors that, you know, probably far from a silver bullet, but helpful steps in the right direction. So we did give him a decent grade on that front. But on just about every other aspect of this trip where we thought, the interests of the American people ought to be front and center, the president did pretty darn poorly.
2: I liked one of the assessments you gave. You said if the Trump administration wants to pass the test on China, it must stop settling for procedural truces and bromance theater and start leveraging real American power to secure durable, measurable results. Now, I look at that and I go, look, you know, Trump likes to project that kind of power, that tough guy image. That didn't come through at all with Xi Jinping. In fact, you know, right on the tarmac there, as the jets are flying over, we got him wincing and kind of ducking for cover. Didn't give us wasn't great optics. I'll leave it there.
5: And you know, I would, if you pair that with the footage of him arriving in Beijing, you know, another clear difference is Xi Jinping wasn't at the airport to receive him on the tarmac. So that also is a pretty bad look. You got the leader of the free world. Again, you know, just kind of going out of his way to, you know, provide a lavish welcome for somebody that didn't go out of his way to reciprocate. Again, just not a good negotiating position to be in.
2: So, look, I mean, we can nitpick all the stuff, like, you know, walking, Xi Jinping through the People's Hall or whatever it is that Trump stole from China when he was there to build here, whatever that was. And then the goofy, you know, taking Biden's picture out and replacing it with an auto pen. I think that's just childish. It's ridiculous. It should offend every American citizen in this country, regardless if you liked Biden or not. That, I mean, that was probably the most disgraceful. I mean, you know, walking through the half-done, ballroom and, you know, all that nonsense, that's one thing. But that level of disrespect, I think, sends a clear message back to China that we're not serious people.
5: I think that's exactly right. And I think that's why you saw the report card that we got. The Chinese didn't feel like they had to do much of anything to, you know, make this guy happy. Because he's not a serious guy that really cares about those serious things, apparently. And again, you know, we went through a couple of things where we thought, you know, the administration ought to have, you know, been laser focused.
2: Let's talk about fentanyl. That. You know, trade. Yeah. Let's start with trade, because that's the one.
5: Trade's a good one to start with.
2: Everybody I know, all the working class folks I know, they voted for Trump for the reason that he was going to be tough on China. He was going to bring back manufacturing. We were going to have all these jobs. They were going to recreate the 50s again. In fact, my family, otherwise known as the Basket of Deplorables, they voted for Trump enthusiastically. Look, these are folks who, they're racist, they're homophobic, they're misogynistic. Never got them to vote. They were not registered. They didn't care before. That guy made them go register, got them enthusiastically out to vote, because not because he's racist and homophobic and all that. They are. He is. Yes. But he sold them on the idea that Brook Park Avenue in Cleveland was coming back. The Ford and Chevy plant, the hundreds of feeder plant jobs, all those union jobs, that union lifestyle that gave them the ability to support a family on one income, take vacations, have retirement security, all that. That's what they believed he was going to bring back. And he's done none of it. In fact, I would argue made things worse, especially looking so weak to China and basically squandering what little power that we have to confront them.
5: Totally agree with you on that. Look, China Shock 1.0 was, pretty traumatic for a lot of communities around our country, and to be fair, countries around the world. And we're now probably well into China Shock 2.0. You know, back in the good old days, China was going after the more mature industries, you know, steel and aluminum, shipbuilding. You know, they've got those, you know, pretty well in hand, and now they're looking obviously at the next generation of advanced manufacturing. They're going after semiconductors. They're going after electric vehicles, robotics. I mean, they see themselves now competing with the United States, you know, not just in the mature stuff, but on the leading edge as well.
2: I would say not just competing, Jonathan. I would say exceeding and surpassing and dominating.
5: Yeah, absolutely. Look, they bring, you know, as a communist country, they bring a huge toolbox to this party. And there are a handful. They own the banks, so they can give cheap loans to factories that aren't making any money. Obviously they repress, labor rights and workers in China don't get paid a fraction of what workers in America or Europe or places like Japan or Korea get paid. They steal intellectual property. They subsidize. They have just a huge toolbox, and they're quite intent on dominating. Like I said, all of these, you know, mature industries, but also all these advanced industries as well. And as you point out, they're making some pretty scary progress in a number of these sectors. And look, this is a really serious problem. It not only is bad for American workers and our economy, you know, hollowing out our industrial base, it's also bad for national security. If China is the only place in the world that makes pharmaceuticals or the semiconductors that you need for your car plant. And they decide for whatever reason, they're going to squeeze us. You know, that puts us in a really tough spot if they decide they want to do something kind of frisky, say vis-a-vis Taiwan or in the South China Sea. So it's a real national security problem, and it's an economic security problem. And it's one that, you know, this administration ought to be focused on. But, you know, what we got instead was an extension of the trade truce with China. And then, you know, we announced this deal where we're going to give China basically WTO level tariff treatment, permanent normal trade relations tariff treatment, most favored nation tariff treatment for about $30 billion worth of goods we import from China. They're going to do the same for $30 billion worth of goods that we export to their market.
2: And that, you know, is exactly, in my view, the opposite of what we should be doing.
5: 100%.
2: Everything that we're doing seems the opposite. We should be getting closer to our friends and making 100%. New friends to take this on instead of beating up on our allies and then buddying up to the person who's literally eating our lunch.
5: That's exactly right. Look, these guys are a handful. We got to play team ball. And instead of doing that, we have Donald Trump, you know, banning imports from Canada. You know, we've got tariffs on all of our good friends and allies, and now we're telling the entire planet that the one country that we're going to give, you know, a bit of a break on some of our trade with is the People's Republic of China. It's the last country on the planet we ought to be doing this with. They are the source of all the excess capacity that is rolling like a tidal wave over pretty much every industrial country on the planet.
2: Right.
5: They're the ones with the forced labor issues, right? I mean, for God's sake, and they're going to get the preferential treatment for $30 billion worth of their imports into our market. It's crazy.
2: Yeah, tokens, basically tokens. So what I've been saying for years, and this was the first administration as well, you know, everywhere that Trump leaves a void, everywhere where Trump creates a fire, China's more than happy to go in and fill that void or put out that fire. So while we're making enemies with our allies, they're making inroads. The fact that Canada is bringing in 49,000 EVs from China, while it's only 49,000, that is a crack in the door. That's a beginning of ending our auto industry. All of these places, all of this screw up that our tough guy's doing, Mr. Art of the Deal, is just continuing to open the door for them, and they're not missing the taking advantage of it.
5: And look, I would actually say that Trump has kind of screwed up on both sides of the equation with China on trade. Right now, he's looks weak as hell, right? We started off with him acting far stronger than even I would have, you know, recommended that, you know, a president, you know, when he went to basically 145% tariffs on China, which is equivalent more or less to a trade embargo. You know, he wasn't ready for them to punch him back in the face.
2: Right.
5: And he certainly didn't ask for expert opinions from, you know, people like myself at the State Department or at the National Security Council or the Commerce Department, you know, what China's likely response would be. But I think he started off kind of on the wacko end of the spectrum, got punched in the face, and then ended up going all the way over to the taco end of the spectrum without ever stopping at the pragmatic middle where you actually take advantage of your allies and your friends, take advantage of, you know, the sectors where we are still doing well, look at the tools in your toolbox and figure out, you know, a smart way to deal with a pretty formidable competitor.
2: No, and look, the same thing in Iran. I mean, to be honest, you know,
5: 100%. It's exactly the same dynamic. Start off all badass and we're going to crush you. And then you end up looking like a limp noodle.
2: And that's the sad reality. And all the while, you know, you've got the base, the rabid base cheering them on, who are the ones who are suffering and struggling the most. And this is, you know, one of my problems with where we are. So, you know, as someone who spent your career as a diplomat at the State Department, as someone who studied how the world works, how much damage has it been done? And I guess I'm not going to put it in how long can we fix it. Can it be fixed?
5: I'm going to operate on the optimistic assumption that it can be fixed because everything I do at this think tank, and I think anybody, whether at CAP or anywhere else, they're all, you know, focused on problems that we think we can fix. So I will say that the United States, you know, since World War II, we have stored up such a huge bank of credit with, you know, countries around the world, certainly our, you know, our best friends and allies, but even, you know, even countries that we don't have like treaty alliances with, And Donald Trump is taking a wrecking ball to this huge edifice, but it is huge, the edifice, and he's doing damage every single day. But I'm hopeful that by the time we get to, you know, the next administration in 2029, that we'll still have plenty of material to work with, but it won't be easy. I do think he is doing some serious damage, and the scar tissue is going to take a while to heal.
2: And ultimately, and then maybe you got a better view on this than I do, ultimately it's going to be the working people of this country who suffer the most, because the jobs haven't come back, and they're not going, and we continue to lose. In fact, the investments that we were making into renewable energies and those frontline technologies that you said a moment ago that China wants to dominate, we're now falling behind on. So all of this regression, all of this is, well, it's going to harm us for quite some time.
5: That is true. That's absolutely, unfortunately, that is the case. Hopefully it's reparable, but it's going to take pain and suffering to kind of, you know, get back to where we ought to be.
2: So I'm always accused of I attack the administration because I think they do dumb things, and I wish they would do some smart things. And I have given credit where I think credit is due. I'm not horribly opposed to what they've done on the baby bonds. I wish we'd have done that sooner back when my kids were young. I'm not thrilled on how they set it up, but that's something. Is there anything in this summit? Was there anything you could point to that go, wasn't a total embarrassment? I mean, I look at the auto pen, I look at the granite, I look at the tour of the half-finished building. You know, you go down the list of all this, it seems like embarrassment after embarrassment. Is there a moment where you go, yeah, that's him trying to be presidential?
5: You know, again, the fentanyl advances that China announced, I will give some credit for that. You know, the administration has made it clear from when they, you know, first day after inauguration that this was going to be an area where they're going to really put some pressure on China. And I'll take wins on that front.
2: Okay.
5: Trade, not great. Okay. AI, not great. Treatment of partners and allies, you know, pretty darn bad. Getting, you know, Americans that are, you know, being unjustifiably detained in China, and we didn't see any progress on any of these other things, really, that that's what the guy's getting paid a salary to work on. I guess when it comes to the partners and allies, things could have been even worse. I mean, he didn't actually tell Xi Jinping to, you know, go do something crazy, you know, with Taiwan, or, you know, we're ending our alliance relationship with Japan or Australia. He didn't, you know, so, I mean, he didn't burn down his own house, I suppose, but he really, you know, it was a pretty.
2: Yeah, there was nothing good there. There was
5: nothing good there.
2: There was nothing
5: only bad.
2: There was nothing to write home about. Unlike, you know, Xi Jinping gets to go home. He was welcomed as, you know, as an equal. He was given a lavish party. He gets to go home and look.
5: Yep.
2: You know, look. Hey, look what we've done. And that, I got to tell you, back there from the folks that I know, that means something when you've got the kind of state media that they've got. I know we've got Trump TV now. That could bring us some.
5: He's working on replicating the communist model across the board.
2: So last question I've got for you, you know, in looking at this, should this have happened? I mean, if you were advising still at the State Department, if you're in his ear, should this have happened at all? Should this summit have happened here? And in that way, I mean, because it seems like way too much political capital to hand over.
5: Absolutely not. You know, I think you're absolutely right. Xi Jinping probably got a lot more out of this visit than the United States did. And now the whole point of engaging in this sort of high level diplomacy is to make sure your national interests are being advanced, whether that's, you know, jobs, economics, strengthening your position with allies and partners so that you can actually deter China from getting adventurous. You know, whether it's in the South China Sea or across the Taiwan Strait. You know, another thing that would have been great if we could have made some progress on would have been artificial intelligence. And we set up some communication mechanisms, but Donald Trump clearly doesn't have a sense that artificial intelligence poses any real threats to
2: us. Whoa. It's not artificial. It's super.
5: Super. It's my bad. Super. Oh, you got me. You got me, Rick.
2: It used to be supreme, but he didn't want to confuse that with the Supreme Court, his court. It's now super, super intelligent.
5: We need no guardrails other than him. So, I mean, which shows, again, just a huge lack of seriousness about an issue that I'm no technological, you know, expert, But it seems to me there's some things that we ought to be pretty darn careful about as we get closer and closer to this self-improving super intelligence.
2: Well, at least we didn't bomb any Chinese boats to get the fentanyl thing like we're doing.
5: I'm pretty sure he wouldn't do that to people that, you know, he feels have demonstrated they can bully him at least as well as he can bully them.
2: There you go. Jonathan Fritz, I appreciate the time. Great talking with you.
5: Thanks so much, Rick. Take care.
2: I want to hear your thoughts. Email me, rick@thericksmithshow.com. Go take a look at their report card. Not good. Jonathan Fritz, Senior Fellow of China Policy there at the Center for American Progress. 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Right back. I'm Rick Smith, and this is Labor History in Two. On this day in labor history, the year was 1986. Female flight attendants won an important legal victory. Can you imagine losing your job because you decided to get married? It might have happened if you were a flight attendant working in the mid-20th century. The industry expected their flight attendants to be young, attractive women looking for a couple of years of adventure before marriage. If you wanted to stay in the industry longer, even other attendants might criticize your choice. One flight attendant who worked for TWA in the 1950s recalled, "I can remember thinking, oh, this gal has been flying for 4-5 years. I wonder what's wrong with her." Airline advertising capitalized on the sex appeal of their young, single stewardesses. Continental used the double entendre tagline, "We really move our tails for you." Another airline asked coyly, "Does your wife know you're flying with us?" The Association of Flight Attendants Union began to fight back against these practices. In 1968, the federal courts had struck down the rules forbidding marriage as a condition of employment. 1,725 flight attendants who worked for United Airlines were forced to quit when they got married. They filed a class action lawsuit. It took almost 20 years to reach a settlement, but U.S. District Judge James B. Moran found in favor of the flight attendants. He awarded $7 million in back pay to the women. 475 of the women were also reinstated to their jobs.

0: Labor History in 2, brought to you by the Illinois Labor History Society and the Rick Smith Show. For more information, go to laborhistoryin2.com.
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2: So I come back to this. You know, the reality is I think Trump has done such a bad job on the international stage and caused so much global chaos that I hope Jonathan Fritz is right. I hope his optimism is on point. And look, he's a 32-year career diplomat. He spent multiple administrations in the State Department dealing with things that I have never. So I'm hoping that he's right. I would like to defer to his experience and his expertise. But I got to tell you, if I'm in another country and I see gas prices going through the roof, diesel prices through the roof like they are here, in places that are already struggling, and I'm seeing shortages and I'm seeing all kinds of stuff, and I know it's because of Trump going into Iran, I don't think I'm all that thrilled about this country. I don't think I'm going to be all that willing to jump on board the next time something pops up. Now, that said, I have had conversations with people who are like, you know, what's wrong with you guys? What's wrong with you Americans? You were the beacon of hope for the globe. You were the shining city on the hill, as Reagan used to love to say. What is going on? What's the matter? Never mind Kansas. What's the matter with America and Americans that we would tolerate this? We are depleting our oil reserves, and yet not a peep from our right wing blathosphere. Nothing. Virtually nothing. The same people who were ready to go on strike over a shot, now are just, you know, they're complaining a little bit. Now they're gonna get the colored diesel. So, get the cheaper stuff. Let's go out and, yeah. Thank you, Donald. Thank you, dear leader. It's definitely interesting times. Now, again, my concern is the buffoonery that this administration has played on the international stage will come home to roost at some point, because the Chinese people are very serious. They see themselves as the dominant force that we believe that we are and that we have been. We are losing our stature. Yes, we have a big military, but I also seem to think that that fear is also diminishing. The idea that, and I know any day now, you know, I guess the troops are all on ready. If Trump says go kill 90 million people, we're going to annihilate a civilization. And don't think that that hasn't happened to Iran and the Iranian people in the past, because I guess history is not something we spend much time thinking about. I mean, we went into Iraq. And we had a president then who didn't know that the country was really three different distinct regions with different religions and different, never mind facts and reality, never mind listening to experts. And we find out that our State Department and our government is basically being eliminated with the people who would know. We've got a bunch of patronage hires. A bunch of loyalists, a bunch of yes men going, whatever, dear Donald, whatever you want. Oh, your ballroom's wonderful. You've got the biggest ballroom. Oh, don't you just have the biggest ballroom? Isn't your granite so nice? Oh, that auto pen joke. That was such a good gag, dear leader. When the rest of the world's going, what's wrong with them? I mean, stop and think about this for a minute. I asked a friend who he's got the hat off. There's no more red hat, but still in the Trumpist sphere. He's kind of moving. You know, he's on that, maybe. I go, imagine what you would have done. Just entertain me for a moment. What would you have done if Joe Biden had, I don't know, changed Trump's picture to one of, you know, of him and Epstein arm in arm? you know, gagging it up. And then underneath it wrote that, you know, he was on the pedophile island. What would you have done? What would you have said? What would you have said if, you know, Donald Trump was, you know, if he put the picture of him and his 13-year-old daughter in a really bizarre-looking, provocative kind of photograph that most of us have seen, and with the underneath, you know, of his statement on the Howard Stern show that, you know, if she weren't my daughter, I'd be dating her. What would you have said? What would you have done? What would you have thought of Joe Biden? I know, Sleepy Joe wouldn't have been that creative. But that wasn't his response. His response was actually to stop and think. Didn't say anything, but kind of reflected for a moment, which I'll tell you, I think was kind of a win. Because the auto pen thing, what a disgrace. What an absolute disgrace. That entire China summit, what an absolute disgrace that made us look weak, stupid, and, well, at a time when communism is the number one threat to America, to be bowing down to an actual communist leader? I gotta get your thoughts. I want to hear it. Rick at TheRickSmithShow.com. Tell me what you think. Was there something positive? Jonathan Fritz thought there was, you know, a little bit of something. I want to hear yours. Rick at TheRickSmithShow.com. Miss any portion of the program? Podcast. And as always, thanks for being here. We'll see you back here next time.
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3: 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It is 4 o'clock. Up next, keeping democracy alive.
4: When America was founded by the Europeans, it was mostly farmers and related businesses. Now the farmers have been largely disappearing from having any political strength. But that's starting to change. I'm Bert Cohen, and with your help, we are keeping democracy alive.
5: She's not breathing.
6: Can you get a pulse?
5: Barely.
4: If one were to draw a map of states where Trump did best in 2024, and you draw a map of states with the highest percentage of farmers, you'd be drawing the same map. That may be beginning to change. The regions of this country that voted for Harris and Walz were anything but the heartland. The point is, America's heartland is farm country, and they voted en masse for Donald Trump. Same is true for Hispanic Americans. In both cases, I suspect it was conservative cultural issues which locked in these two demographic groups for Trump. But as they say, when it comes down to voting, pocketbook, kitchen table issues trump all others. Trump promised to be a reliable friend of the conservative farming community, but now farmers are popping up to run for office themselves against the Trumpist far-right incumbents. Why is that? Well, our guest today writes, there is a return of the farmer politician. Monica Potts asserts that one of the undersung trends of the political cycle is the way Trumpian disregard for farm country has inspired workers in the industry to run for office. From farm country in Arkansas to that of New York State, farmers are throwing their hats into the ring. Monica Potts is our guest today. She's a staff writer for The New Republic. She's also author of the New York Times bestseller, The Forgotten Girls, a memoir of friendship and lost promise in rural America, about the lives of women in her hometown, rural Arkansas. She's written about poverty, class, and rural life for The New York Times, The Atlantic, 538, The American Prospect, and other outlets. In other words, she knows what she's talking about. Who are these farmers? Why are they returning? And to what end? Why did they go away in the first place? Monica, thanks so much for being with us on Keeping Democracy Alive.
7: Thank you so much for having me.
4: And let me start out by asking the question of population. The rural states are obviously less densely populated. They have the same number of senators. But when the United States came together, the farmer and related businesses were in the majority, I believe. About what percentage of voters do American farmers currently make up? Do you have any idea?
7: I can tell you that rural voters overall make up about 14 to 17% of the population. And, you know, they're not all farmers.
4: Right.
7: When you look at just rural counties in the country, about 17% of rural counties are dependent on agriculture. And that's because, as you said, there just aren't as many farms as there used to be. A lot of the farms that are a lot of family farms over the past few generations, especially since World War II, have been lost. And the people who might have once worked in agriculture now work in other industries. And so there are just a lot fewer farms left than there used to be. There's about 2 million farms left in the United States. And even though they're still called small family farms, the ones that have survived are bigger, and
4: right.
7: the people who own them are richer. So,
4: right.
7: you know, we have this image of a family farmer as kind of like, usually in most people's heads, it's a man who gets up early in the morning and he has a family and he gets on his tractor and he feeds his cows. And, oh, but that's not, the family farms that are left are much more industrial. They're much bigger scale. And they might be owned by a family, but the financial relationship that they have is with big companies. They're not trying to sell their goods on the market anymore. You know, it's just, it's a totally different environment that they're in. But Trump won farm-dependent counties by huge margins. So, you know, overall, he won farm-dependent counties by almost 80%. I think the number is 77-point-something% that he won those counties by. So farm counties are very much Trump country.
4: And they're Trump counties because there's big business there. Is that it?
7: I think that's part of it. I think that when we think about farmers, you know, there's a history of thinking about them being aligned with the working class.
4: Right.
7: But I think the farmers who are left are really kind of, it's more useful to think of them as small business owners operating on pretty thin margins. And so they have economic struggles, especially now, which we'll get into. But, you know, they're not just trying to earn a paycheck like a lot of workers are. They're trying to make their small businesses work. And so, you know, it's a different challenge than it might have been in the past.
4: Though no longer a clear majority, in the 19th and early 20th centuries, farmers banded together and became the Democrat Farm Labor Party. Rural people got together for that. Please tell us about that and how much influence the Democratic Farm Labor Party had nationally.
7: Oh, I mean, it was enormously influential. And as you said at the time, farmers were much more of the American population. There were just huge numbers of Americans, especially in the middle of the country, off the coasts and out of cities, who would have identified themselves as a farmer and tried to make their living that way. So in the early 1900s, up until about World War II, which really is when everything changed,
4: right.
7: In all different kinds of ways, farmers really saw themselves as aligned with laborers as well. So they were trying to just feed their families, you know, and they had these small operations that were really just more of kind of small scale. Not, you wouldn't really think of their farms as big business. They were just getting up in the morning and trying to sell their crops or trying to sell their chickens or trying to sell their milk. And so farmers, especially in Minnesota, which is really where the movement started and where it still pretty much exists.
4: Right.
7: The Minnesota Democratic Party is the Democratic Farm Labor Party. They started to organize and align with laborers and start a populist movement kind of against corporations that were aligned against them in all different kinds of ways. And so they merged with the Democratic Party in 1944, largely because probably of the politics changing around the war, World War. And but they're still alive in Minnesota. The DFL is still really powerful there. At the time, you know, these were about finding populist economic interests that aligned farmers and workers against corporations. This is kind of just coming out of the Gilded Age when people were thinking about workers' rights, worker safety, and economic fairness, economic equity. So this was the kind of the era in which that party was born.
4: It was a populist movement.
7: Yes, absolutely. It was a populist movement.
4: And people have misunderstanding of the term populist. Trump has kind of absconded with it. But what does populist mean in this reality sense in our American history?
7: In our American history, this was really about, you know, the common American, you know, trying to align itself against corporate power. And so when you think about this era, this is the era of when people had just made their fortunes on railroads and other kinds of industry.
4: Right.
7: And they did this on the backs of an agricultural economy in which, you know, everyday Americans were struggling to feed people, were struggling to, you know, go to work to support their families in more urban areas. And they were doing the work that was leading to this vast wealth for people at the top who were kind of hoarding it. They weren't right. sharing it with the workers who had made it possible. And I would say that that really has a lot of parallels to today.
4: It certainly does. We have this is at least the second Gilded Age. It's probably second Gilded Age on steroids, division between wealth and normal people. Who were some of the leaders of the DFL and that genre in the late 20th century? What names might we recognize?
7: Well, I can tell you that the populist movement, really typified by the DFL, led to a lot of populist candidates coming out of states like Minnesota, especially Paul Wellstone is the one I think.
4: Wellstone.
7: I think of most recently. And relatedly, you had the prairie populists over in Wisconsin, which was also part of that progressive movement overall. And it was a little bit earlier, but you might have heard of Robert La Follette, who was Wisconsin. Yeah, Fighting Bob was a Wisconsin representative and a Wisconsin senator. He tried to run for president unsuccessfully, but, you know, he was elected to the U.S. Senate first in 1905, and he was really sort of part of all of these efforts against corruption, against trying to ensure democracy by going against political bosses and political organizations, tried to support the democratic process of elections and public service reform. And a lot of regulations on big industries like railroads at the time. So from his perch in the Senate, he did a lot of work like that as well. And it was really just part of this early 1900s until World War II movement of making sure that the playing ground was fair for, you know, working people, for farmers who at the time were really, you could see them as working people as well. And so this was just a huge movement until we got to World War II when the economy changed and our political structure started to change a bit.
4: FDR came to the aid of farmers, did he not? Please tell us about his reach out to rural America.
7: Oh, absolutely. I mean, FDR changed the landscape of rural America. We wouldn't see some of the advancements in a lot of rural counties that we saw in the latter half of the last century if it hadn't been for FDR. At the time when he was elected into office, you know, I've said it before, but farming was very different. It was usually just a family farm was really just a small, right. you know, small acreage, one person trying to work it usually. And at the time of the Great Depression, it also aligned with a huge ecological disaster in the Southern Great Plains, which we know as the Dust Bowl. And the agricultural markets crashed at the same time that this happened and at the same time that, you know, the Great Depression was going on. So a lot of family farmers were in danger of losing their land. A lot of them did. They didn't have a lot of protection from the banks who, had been, you know, underwriting their farm operations. They were not really able to kind of save, if they had one bad crop year and during the Dust Bowl, they had several bad crop years, especially in and around Oklahoma, and the agricultural markets weren't giving them fair prices. They might lose their farm, and many of them did. And that's when we know a lot of things from, like, the Grapes of Wrath going to California to work in the canneries or, you know, so family farmers lost their farms. And what FDR partly did at the time was step in to make sure farmers could get fair loans, to make sure that they could get fair prices on the marketplace. And this is when we start to see what we think of now as agricultural subsidies, which have changed a lot from the beginning. But in the beginning, they were there to ensure that that markets for certain kinds of goods that are very particular could be there to support farmers, and that it would kind of help farmers from growing too much or growing too little in any given year. And so we also saw farmers having access to help to avoid bankruptcy. He started to help rural America in more broad ways as well, because I don't want to say that all of rural America is farm country. He really improved infrastructure and electrified rural America and made other interventions like that made it easier to live there.
4: So we have a history of presidents actually helping farmers and recognizing the importance of rural America to political strength and reality. Aside from culturally conservative issues which resonate with traditional farmers, or at least farmers who think of themselves as traditional, what policies of Trump are specifically hurting farmers now?
7: Oh, I would say that more than anything else right now, the farmers will tell you that Trump's trade policy, and his trade wars and the tariffs, have led to the loss of global markets that they depend on for their livelihoods. And so a lot of crops that we grow in the U.S. today are not the kind of crops that we eat. It's soybeans, it's rice, it's corn. And so other countries knew that Trump was going to do this. He toyed with a lot of this in his first term. He said he was going to do this if he was elected again before 2024. And so they were prepared to go to other countries if they needed more soy production. And a lot of the soy that we grow is used to feed beef cattle and other livestock, especially in China. China's a big buyer of it.
4: Right.
7: And so, you know, now they have alternative sources for those products that they need. And so when Trump was reelected and started instituting these tariffs, and he would go back and forth, and sometimes there were tariffs and sometimes there weren't,
4: right.
7: It meant that, you know, these farmers couldn't sell their crops anymore, and crops take a long time. You know, all of the things that they grew this year, they planned last year, and everything that they grew last year, they planned the year before. And so, you know, that really left them just in a devastating position that they couldn't recover from quickly. Other than that, too, right now we have the war in Iran, which is raising fuel prices, raising prices for things like diesel and fertilizer. And a lot of farms that are left already have very thin margins that they're operating on. So rising costs in inputs like that will really keep them from being able to, you know, pencil out their investments. And so I think that you're seeing a lot of problems with that as well.
4: And I mentioned, I sort of skipped over culturally conservative issues. What culturally conservatives resonate with traditional farmers and rural people that swing their vote toward the alleged conservatism of Donald Trump?
7: Well, I would say that first and foremost, rural America just tends to be more conservative than urban America for lots of different reasons. And they're conservative culturally, but also economically. And so farmers are a part of that. You know, farmers are, they tend to be more culturally and socially conservative because they're part of a rural America that is. And so they do have an image of what a traditional America looks like and who it includes and who it doesn't include. So there is part of that, I think, in the way that rural America is voting when they vote for Trump. But I would say also that farmers have economic reasons these days for becoming Republican, because as I've said earlier, a lot of family farms have been lost. I mean, we just have a tiny fraction of the family farms that we used to have.
4: Right.
7: And so the farms that are left are bigger and have more acreage, and the people who run them have more money. And so they also tend to have off-farm income. And so you might see, especially in rural America, I've seen, you know, people who run businesses also raise cattle on the side. So they're not just cattle ranchers. They identify as cattle ranchers, but they also have income from elsewhere. But they are also small business owners. They are, they employ people. They might not want to see minimum wages raised. They might not want to see more regulations on things like heat as a safety issue for workers. And they don't necessarily want to see more environmental regulations, because that eats into their bottom line. And so, and they don't want their land taxed more, you know. And so there are a lot of actually, I would say, economic reasons that probably aligned today's farmer with the Republican Party and Trump.
4: If you just tuned in, Bert Cohen here. The show is Keeping Democracy Alive. We're talking about the return of the farmer politician. Our guest is Monica Pitts, staff writer with the New Republic. When did the change happen? When did the farm vote go from prairie populist, from supporting the happy warrior Minnesota Senator Hubert Humphrey, to solid and deep red? And why? Why did it change like that? When?
7: Yeah, I mean, I do think a lot of it was kind of what I outlined with how farming has changed. And a lot of that is, you know, that goes back really far. We started to lose family farms after the Depression and after World War II, when more people started moving into the cities and the populations of rural America started to hollow out. So the people who stayed and the people who stayed on their land already probably tended to be more conservative and not part of, you know, the urban movement, the urban-rural divide that we've seen shaped today, where people in urban areas are more likely to vote for Democrats. So that's part of it. But also, you know, I think we can blame Ronald Reagan for the way a lot of the economics has changed. They're aligned with big businesses who have contracts with them sometimes. You know, farming isn't the same as it used to be. Farmers rely on these kind of exclusive contracts with big corporations. In some instances, farms themselves are big corporations almost.
4: Right.
7: So I think that that's really when you started to see that shift.
4: What about immigrants? Rural people have an image of America as, you know, more what it used to be, but what it looked like, you know, white men ruling the farm. But immigrants are a big part of agriculture. How does that go over in the rural America?
7: Yes, it does complicate the picture of rural America. There are many, many counties that have rising Hispanic populations, rural counties, and a lot of them work in agriculture or agriculture-related businesses like meatpacking and food service.
4: Sure.
7: There are a lot of Hispanic farm owners, especially in areas where they're raising chickens for companies like Tyson, some of the big chicken processing companies. And so that does complicate the picture. And I think also Trump's really aggressive anti-immigration stances and deportation and the ways he's wanted to limit workers coming into the country.

0: Farmers, you really saw them kind of recede to the background. They're still a politically connected group of people. They still care about farm policy and will talk to their senators if they live in a state that has a big farming industry. And they care about the farm bill and other things like that, that the Senate does that really regulate their way that they do business. But I haven't seen personally in my lifetime people who lost their farm last year or are still farming, decide that they need to step into politics directly, and run and go to Washington themselves. That feels really new to me. And that's part of the reason I was drawn to this story.
1: Oh, 'cause there are a few that are actually doing it. And, farmers have stuck solidly with Trump until pretty much this moment. How much is the cost of things like diesel causing a political shift?
0: Oh, absolutely. Yeah. And I would say that it's probably not every farmer voted for Trump. And so some of
1: right.
0: them, you know, some of them who kind of saw this coming or didn't want to vote for Trump before are feeling like they were, are vindicated and they want to step forward and explain why he's bad for farming. But, you know, the tariffs have really slammed American farmers this year. The loss of government programs that often buy American farm products like, USAID and other aid programs abroad that depended on American farmers providing some of the goods that to populations overseas that has just destroyed some of their markets. There are other even smaller things that the Trump administration has done that kind of destroy the ability of local farmers to sell some of their goods locally. Like we used to have a program that allowed farmers to sell fresh local food to local schools for their school lunches. And that doesn't exist anymore under Trump. So, you know, everything that a lot of the things that Trump has done has just made operating a farm right now impossible. And right now at this moment too, the war in Iran has raised diesel prices to the point that farmers are saying, you know, they really can't do this anymore.
1: What is the place of diesel in rural lives?
0: Well, you have it to run your farm equipment. And also related to petroleum products is the price of fertilizer, which they're struggling to afford now. But all of the inputs to running a farm, and also, you know, these people live in rural America. And if you live in a real farm country, you might have to drive 30 or 40 minutes to do anything with your day, you know, to get groceries or to go to take your kids to school or to go get a doctor's appointment.
1: Right.
0: So they are really, rural America in general, and farmers are part of this, are also really slammed by high gas prices right now. That'll really eat into their budgets. And so, so all of those things are adding up in addition to the struggles that farmers were already facing. And and they also don't know what their future looks like right now too, because, you know.
1: Yeah, you got to have faith in your future, actually. And a lot of people don't.
0: Getting through one bad year, maybe with help from the government is one thing, but not knowing if you're going to have a market in a year or two at all, because you're not sure if we're going to still have open trade with Canada, then that's a different story as well.
1: What about Canada, the trade war with Canada? How's that affecting rural America?
0: Well, especially, I live in northern New York now, in rural New York, and especially, where I live in further north, you know, there just is a lot of goods and services and people who cross the border all the time. And so, you know, the price of natural gas, which for some of us is sourced from Canada, if there are tariffs on, you know, things coming in from Canada, that will, rise, and that means that we can't heat our homes in the winter, or it's going to cost us a fortune to do so. So things like that just really disrupt life in a way that I don't think anybody individually anticipated. It's kind of a something that economists can tell you, but you don't understand necessarily until you feel it.
1: And what about the closing of rural hospitals with Trumpism? That must be really affecting the Midwest.
0: Yeah, absolutely. Yeah, they know, well, for anybody in rural America knows how critical their local hospital is,
1: right,
0: both to receiving care and making sure that there's a care infrastructure around it. So if you have a rural hospital, you have doctor's offices in your town, you have

0: you know, you can get kind of specialized care more easily, and you don't have to drive, you know, an hour to the nearest big city to get it, which takes, you know, a day out of your life if you have to do that, especially if you have to do it for some kind of chronic condition. So anyone who lives in rural America knows how critical those hospitals are. But I think an under-celebrated part of that is that they are huge employers. And so farmers are not going to be able to operate in towns that lose their biggest employer and their entire, you know, town is laid off because the hospital closed. So it's another aspect of rural life, I think, that is being affected by Trump's policies.
1: And it's got to be motivating some people. So let's talk about motivating people. Tell us, please, about Hallie Schaffner of Arkansas, a red state, if there ever was one. What's her background? Who is she trying to unseat, and what motivates her? Hallie Schaffner of Arkansas.
0: Yeah, Hallie Schaffner grew up in Arkansas. She left to go to college and then went back for graduate school. And then about 10 years ago, her father was diagnosed with dementia. And so she returned to her family farm to run it. Her family farm is in the Delta region of Arkansas, and they grew, you know, soy and rice and whatever else they could find a market for. And what she told me was about a year ago, she realized it wasn't going to pencil out anymore, that if she was going to try to keep her farm operational, she was going to have to take out loans that would put her family's land at risk. And it was something that she couldn't do because her father needed stability and he needed care. And so she made the decision to close down the family farm that had been operating five or six generations.
1: Wow. And so she's running for office against
0: who? Oh, yeah. She's running to unseat Tom Cotton, who is the Republican senator from Arkansas, who I have to say did not see a Democratic challenger when he ran for re-election 6 years ago. So she's running to challenge him and to unseat him.
1: Excellent. How does it look?
0: Arkansas is a conservative state. Some polls have shown her pretty close. I've seen polls from Arkansas before that have shown the Democratic challenger to be close, only to see the Democratic challenger lose by a lot. So I'm not sure, you know, what her race is really going to look like in November.
1: Right.
0: But, you know, she's trying to make the case that she's of Arkansas. She's still there. She works there, and she can see firsthand how Tom Cotton's support of some of these policies are impacting her state.
1: So some of the policies that Tom Cotton has voted for have hurt rural people in his own state. Is that right?
0: Exactly. Yeah,
1: oh.
0: That's right.
1: So, of course, she's worried. Go ahead.
0: Yeah. The status of family farms in Arkansas is probably – they led the nation in farm bankruptcies last year.
1: Oh, wow.
0: A lot of that is because Arkansas grows a lot of soy and rice, which were really slammed by some of the trade wars and the tariffs that have – really closed their markets, especially in places like China. And there are estimates that 25 to 30% of farms in the state are expected to close this year.
1: Wow.
0: So yeah, farming in Arkansas is really suffering. And, she's trying to make the case that, you know, she sees that directly and knows that directly and will fight for farmers in her state.
1: Yes. Why does she say farming is the best job in the world if you don't make really any money?
0: Yeah. I mean, I think that we have kind of a romantic notion of,
1: yeah.
0: I think we can have kind of a romantic notion of what it means to farm, that, it kind of makes sense to all of us. Anyone who gardens know what it's like to plant something in the ground and watch it grow and how rewarding that can be, and to work outside and to be your own boss and to get your hands dirty and really feel connected with the land and the seasons, and to feel like you're helping to feed people. I think that that's part of what she was talking about.
1: If you just tuned in, Bert Cohen here. The show is Keeping Democracy Alive. Our guest today is Monica Pitts, staff writer for The New Republic, great magazine, I must say. She wrote that there is a return of the farmer politician, and we're talking about that on Keeping Democracy Alive. Every American has experienced some degree of the affordability crisis, which Trump says is a hoax. How is it affecting the agricultural industry, the affordability crisis?
0: Mm-hmm. Well, a lot of the kind of fundamental inputs, things like fuel and diesel and fertilizer that we talked about are rising. And so, you know, these industries already, we could probably have five whole podcasts on agricultural policy and how it's changed over the years and, how it impacts farmers. But these farms, especially smaller farms, you know, not the really big industrial farms, uh-huh. already had super thin margins. So anytime the price of anything rises, it changes the way that they can, operate because they just won't have enough money to make it make sense to do anymore. And it's also happened that they've lost a lot of their labor, so they can't, they don't have workers as much anymore, right, and they can't, right. you know, do as much as they used to do because their staff is gone. So, and then also they're also people, and so they're impacted by things like the rising price of groceries as well. So that makes like keeping up a farm that's not making money, it just might make more sense for them to close it and start doing something else for a living so that they can, you know, continue to feed their family.
1: It's got to be tough to have to suddenly make a motion to start a new business for yourself and to let go of the old and start with the new. That's a big challenge. And Tom Cotton and people like Donald Trump are not exactly helping people stay with the rural economy. Tell us, please, about another person in your article, Blake Gendelbein.
0: Yeah, it's Gendelbein, which is Gendelbein. Not how I thought it would be pronounced
1: Oops.
0: Either. But no, it's okay. He's a dairy farmer, and he's in New York's 21st district, which is the district that Elise Stefanik holds now, and she's not running for re-election this November.
1: Uh-huh.
0: She's a Republican,
1: uh-huh.
0: and she's been very, you know, supportive of President Trump and aligned with MAGA, and so she's leaving, and now it's an open race. And Gendelbein's a dairy farmer who has been really involved in a cooperative that is owned by dairy farmers, and they produce Cabot cheese, which was what people might recognize from the grocery stores and
1: sure.
0: some other goods. And they're in upstate New York through Maine. And so he's had kind of a political career learning how to balance the needs of all those farmers and representing them in their cooperative. And he just kind of looked at what was happening in rural communities and saw this seat and decided that sending a farmer to Washington might be what the people of the North Country of New York need.
1: Interesting. The North Country of New York is not at all like the New York City, that's for sure. It's largely rural. I had a girlfriend up in Cambridge, New York, and there was a lot of farms back then in the early 70s. And it's still pretty conservative, I believe.
0: It is. Yeah, there's a lot of farms now. It's pretty conservative. It's closer to Canada than it is to New York City. It happens to be my district. This
1: uh-huh.
0: is the
1: uh-huh.
0: Congressional race that I will vote in as a voter. And you know, the Republican running for the seat is Anthony Constantino, and he owns a company that makes custom stickers. It's called Sticker Mule.
1: Makes
0: and
1: what?
0: So, custom stickers,
1: uh-huh.
0: stickers and bumper stickers and posters and things like that.
1: Oh, that's convenient.
0: Called Sticker Mule. Yeah. And so, Gendelbein's, mailers and his campaign materials really play up his connection to his family farm, which has been run by his family for generations. It's, you know, he sends out mailers of himself in overalls milking cows and standing on his property. And so I think that, I think he's really trying to show that part of what it means to be in from the North Country. And he's against Trump. He's against the trade war with Canada, which, I mean, his district borders Canada. And so it really impacts his constituents. And he's running as kind of a common sense, more centrist Democrat. He signed a pledge called The Promise to America or something like that, which was kind of supporting capitalism against socialism. And
1: right.
0: So, you know, but he's very against the war in Iran. He's against rural hospital closures. And so these are the things he's promising to fight for when he goes to Washington if he's elected.
1: This northern New York candidate, Blake Gendelbein.
0: Gendelbein, yeah.
1: What are his chances?
0: You know, that race is a little harder to call because it has been a very red district. And Elise Stefanik was very, very pro-Trump, and this district went for Trump by a lot. But, you know, it is a midterm in which Trump is very unpopular. Uh-huh. Stefanik herself is not on the ballot. There isn't a lot of polling, but some of the polling in the race shows that Jen DeBean's pretty close. And so it's really going to be a matter of how much partisanship matters. And, you know, so even though this district is really Republican, you can always see, there are always some races that surprise us. And so this could be one of those races.
1: Ah, that would be nice. Nice surprises are nice sometimes. Of course, there's some bad surprises that happened. I remember 2016, we didn't expect Trump to actually win in 2016. You also write about somebody named Dan Coover. Why? Mm-hmm. Tell us about where he's coming from. Who is Dan Coover?
2: Yeah, he is a veterinarian. He's a military vet and also a veterinarian who raises beef cattle in Kansas's 2nd district, and he's running as a Democrat to unseat the Republican representative there, whose name's Derek Schmidt. And he's really kind of, I think, really typical of what modern day farmers look like. He's a veterinarian, so he has a lot of off-farm income. He raises beef cattle as well. And so he knows what the current economic situation is, both as someone who raises beef cattle and also as someone who, in his business as a veterinarian, has a lot of clients who are even worse off, and he knows what they're facing as well. Uh-huh. So he was trying to, and actually he had an ad released a few days ago, filmed with his, you know, cowboy hat on and standing in front of all of his cattle mooing behind him. And so, you know, he's also trying to really kind of portray that image of, you know, being from Kansas and knowing what Kansans are facing and trying to unseat the powers that be in Washington.
1: What decisions made by the Trump administration strike farmers as particularly capricious?
0: None of the farmers really kind of would have said it in that way to me. But one of the things I think that's really damaging to them is that a lot of Trump's economic decisions with tariffs, but in other realms too, are just very, sometimes they seem spur of the moment. Sometimes he'll change his mind. Uh-huh. He goes back and forth a lot. And that kind of, if you're trying to run a business, whether it's a farm or any other kind of business, that kind of waffling, some of the things that Trump says that maybe indicate he doesn't understand how economies work, that creates an environment that you don't know where you're going in the future. And so even more than facing hardship now, I would say that makes it hard to have faith in the market and continue with your business and make decisions for next year, which businesses are always having to do. So I think those are some of the things that are really difficult for them right now.
1: What do the three, Schaffner, Gendelbein, and Coover, have in common?
0: You know, they're all farmers. They're all Democrats. They're all running in the Democratic Party. And they're also not members of the Democratic Socialist America, which has had a lot of energy this year. You know, they're not trying to change the Democratic Party. They're not trying to, you know, talk about things like Medicare for all, although interestingly, they all told me that they would be open to talking about things like that. Haley Schaffner told me that, you know, the platform of the DSA doesn't really speak to her, and she doesn't think it speaks to Arkansans, and she's trying to vote to she's trying to be elected to represent Arkansans and their best interests. So they all kind of struck that note. They're very against Trump. They think Trump is very bad for their communities, and they want to challenge him, and they're doing it in conservative areas where he's really popular. So that's a really difficult challenge.
1: So what did Schaffner specifically have to say about the DSA, the Democratic Socialists of America?
0: Yeah, really that she didn't think her platform was what was right for her or her potential constituents if she's elected. And so I think that that's where you might not always notice these candidates, because they're not part of the DSA's energy, and they're not challenging the party from the left. You know, they're trying to challenge Trump and Trumpism. They're not saying the ways that they think the Democratic Party needs to change. They're Democrats.
1: Uh-huh. I was surprised to read a comment by Schaffner that, quote, nobody likes Tom Cotton. Please tell us why she says that.
0: Yeah, well, her argument is that he left home and he hasn't come back. You know, he's in Washington, D.C. now. He went to Harvard after he graduated high school. He served in the military. And he spends most of his time in Washington, D.C. What she says is that he's not even interested in trying to find out what Arkansans are facing today, that he's so far from them both mentally and physically that he's not at home taking care of their sick dads or digging in the dirt or watching her farming colleagues lose their farms. That's what she's really trying to highlight is the difference there.
1: So he's kind of absentee. Interesting. He's not of the people.
0: Mm-hmm. Yeah.
1: You cite something called Welcome Fest. What was that mm-hmm. all about? Welcome Fest.
0: Yeah. Welcome Fest was a centrist, gathering. There's a group called Welcome PAC, and they're a centrist political action committee that is trying to run centrist candidates around the country because they argue that that's the best way to win in Trump country. That some of what the Democratic Party needs to do if it wants to regain power is, turn districts that voted solidly for Trump and Republicans in recent past elections. They need to turn those districts blue. And the way that they say to do that is to, you know, support capitalism and be more in the center on some other issues as well.
1: Uh-huh. What are some of the effects of the One Big Beautiful Act on rural America specifically?
0: Oh, without a doubt, I would say you have to talk first about the changes that are coming to Medicaid. Rural America has older populations. They have poorer populations, and they have populations that are more likely to have disabilities. And so a lot of these work requirements sound like they're going to essentially keep people off Medicaid. And that's going to impact people's ability to get health, but it's also going to impact the finances of the hospitals and other facilities that rely on their populations being fully insured. And so you're seeing that a lot with the changes to the American Health Count, Affordable Care Act marketplaces as well, is that if people can't get insurance, it's going to impact the way that doctors' offices and hospitals are able to operate in rural America. And they're going to start closing services. They're going to start shutting down, annex facilities. They're going to start kind of shrinking or closing altogether. And that's going to impact the way that rural Americans can get care. And it's going to impact employment opportunities because those are huge employers in those areas. So I would say that with that act, you have to really start with the healthcare changes.
1: So that was all from One Big Beautiful Act. That's amazing.
0: Yeah.
1: It had profound effects in many, many different ways. If you just tuned in, Bert Cohen here, the show is Keeping Democracy Alive. We're talking about an article written by our guest, Monica Potts, in the New Republic, titled, There is a Return of the Farmer Politician. What do the candidates have to say about the internal squabbling between the DSA and the Democratic establishment?
0: You know, what all of them told me is that when we're talking about specific ideas about how to improve life for Americans, everybody has good ideas and everybody has bad ideas. And uh-huh. those are things that they should sort through later. But they're really interested in what they feel is the emergency of stopping Trump now. And right now, too, that means withdrawing from Iran. It means helping Americans facing problems right now. It means, you know, stopping rural hospitals from closing. So these are the kinds of emergencies that they're most interested in worrying about. And they, you know, they'll talk about everything else down the road.
1: So the DSA is not particularly relevant to what these rural candidates are talking about. Is that right?
0: Yeah, they don't want to talk about the DSA. They feel like that's an effort by the press to kind of put, all Democrats into boxes and all Republicans into boxes. And they, you know, they're working to get the votes of people who might identify as Republican or who feel like they identify as independent. And so, you know, what they are trying to say is that these boxes are things like fights between the DSA and the Democrats and things like fights between MAGA Republicans and anti-Trump Republicans are faraway DC fights. These don't, you know, this isn't about what real Americans are facing every day. And that's what they say that they're concentrated on.
1: But one thing that unites these people running is a sense of populism, correct?
0: Absolutely. Yeah. They're farmers and they are using that image, I think, that we have of what it means to be a farmer and be connected to the place that you live in so intimately to kind of connect to the people around them to show that they're still part of the populations that they want to serve, that they're not, you know, people wearing suits in Washington, D.C., you know. And I think that when you look at the images in their campaign ads and stuff, that's 100% what they're showing they're wearing. You know, they're not wearing suits. They're wearing, sometimes wearing overalls, sometimes wearing cowboy hats, sometimes wearing flannels, you know, things like that on their family's land with their families, or like shaking hands with farmers in town halls around their states. And so that's really the populist image that they're trying to bring back, this old sense of populism that we talked about earlier, that farmers and workers can be aligned against, you know, big interests, against political corruption, against spying, you know, corporations buying policy with their lobbying or with their connections to political parties, you know, that they're more in touch with what people need these days. And so I think that in a lot of what these candidates are talking about and using on their campaigns, that's 100% what they're trying to bring back, is that sense of kind of prairie populism that, you know, shows that being connected to the land and connected to the people are similar.
1: Yeah, these days people think of populism, and it's a word that Donald Trump used and abused, and they don't really know about the history of prairie populism and how popular that was and how average people were very much involved in prairie populism throughout the heartland of America, which is now voting so red, but maybe changing this year.
0: I think so, yeah. And I think, too, in 2024, an important thing to always remember is that people felt like the economy was really bad. And so I don't know if President Trump's, you know, platform appealed to people as much as they felt like things were going wrong under Biden and they didn't want to vote for the Democrats anymore. So this year we might have we might see a similar kind of opportunity taken by the Democrats. People feel the economy is terrible. They don't like the economic decisions Trump has made, you know, making. For some people, that's why they elected him, is to make economic decisions, because they still think of him as a businessman. And so I think this midterms, we might see that same sort of energy on the other side.
1: You say we may be on the cusp of the first return of the real farmer politicians since President Jimmy Carter. Say more about that, please. How are these candidates like Jimmy Carter?
0: Yeah, I mean, first and foremost, because they're farmers, but also because, you know, I think that Carter took that outsider persona with him on the campaign trail and to Washington. You know, he wanted to people to think of him as a simple peanut farmer, you know, and he was going to help people by being, you know, just a Georgian, and that kind of homespun view of the world helped him with, like, kind of have a common touch. That also kind of led to his downfall in the end in some ways. He surrounded himself with people from Georgia when he was in D.C. and kind of never learned the power plays in Washington and the games that people play in the back corridors in Washington. And, you know, that idea that politicians need to do that, that they need to some degree wheel and deal and learn how to play the Washington game a little bit, voters don't like that. They think that it's something that they think is bad. But when you're an actual politician, you do have to learn how to make things happen in D.C. And it's a challenge that anybody coming from the outside or from an outsider's point of view has to eventually figure out how they're going to tackle it, particularly.
1: Because you have to get things done, and there are certain compromises you have to make to get things done, to get people. Your enemy on one issue may be your best friend on a different issue. Being in Washington is quite the challenge, and people have to.
0: Yeah.
1: Go ahead.
0: Especially when you're just a representative in the House of Representatives and you're
1: right, it's 400.
0: You know, yeah. So you can't just push a button and make things happen. And so I think that that's a challenge that any newcomer to DC has to figure out right away.
1: Is there any sense of optimism? It's been a spirit of depression, I would have to think, throughout the heartland about, you know, the promises that have been made and the broken promises that have been inflicted on them. Is there any sense of optimism now in these three candidates that we mentioned and farmers that are rising up against Trumpism?
0: You know, people in America right now, all over the country, are really down. They feel really bad about the economy. They feel really bad about the state of the country. They feel really bad about partisanship and partisan infighting. And they feel like people on two sides of an issue can't get along anymore. So there's a lot of, I think, depression overall. But I will just say that I personally see a lot of interesting things happening right now in fighting Trumpism that make me feel hopeful. You know, somebody who closed their family farm last year, like Schaffner did in Arkansas, and decides to become a politician and jump into the race to make things better for people like her, that's kind of exactly the political future that the founding fathers envisioned for this country, that, you know, any citizen could run for office and take their personal experiences into DC and make life better for their community. You know, seeing somebody who's still running his family's dairy farm decided to do the same, I think is not even just the farmer candidates, but seeing, you know, a lot of DSA candidates around the country, there are people who got their political experience by joining unions and helping their fellow workers, and people who never would have thought of themselves as being in politics before, who now understand the way that politics impacts their lives, and they want to have an active role in shaping it, and they're willing to take on the extremely hard task of running for office and trying to serve in an elected office. Those are really, really brave things to do. And I think that seeing people step forward and do that does give me a lot of hope.
1: Does give you a lot of hope. Well, it takes bravery to step up and do that. And it takes optimism to have that sense of bravery. You have to believe you can make a difference. Well, this has been very interesting and I'd say rather hopeful. Monica Potts, is there a website? I mean, you're a staff writer for the New Republic. The best way for people to read your stuff is to go to the New Republic. Is there something online?
0: Yes, the New Republic is online. It's newrepublic.com. I also have a newsletter where I highlight some of my work there often, and the newsletter is called Welcome Home. So if you just search for Welcome Home Monica Potts, you'll find me.
1: Welcome Home Monica Potts. All right. Mm-hmm. Thank you so much. It's been very interesting and I dare say a bit hopeful. We need some optimism.
0: Great.
1: These days. Thank you.
0: Thank you so much for having me.

0: 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Subscribe. It's all free.
1: And if you find the information valuable, your friends probably do too. Ask them to also subscribe.
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1: We know we've got a five-alarm fire coming in less than 4 weeks, and all hands on deck.
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0: From Pacifica Radio in Los Angeles, this is the broadcast as heard on KPFK 90.7 FM in LA and on dozens of other fine affiliate stations over both your public airwaves and the internets around the country and the world, blanketing planet Earth. I'm Brad Friedman, your friendly investigative blogger, journalist, troublemaker, muckraker, and all-around swell fellow, says me from bradblog.com. Welcome to the broadcast, where we have been sweltering all week here in our stifling, hermetically sealed, non-air-conditioned studio among a record-breaking late-season heat wave in Los Angeles in October, nonetheless. But that is what we are willing to do to keep you up to date on the latest and or most important stuff, as voting is already underway, about 3.5 weeks until the nation's critical midterm election day on November 3rd. Your last chance to be to take part and be part of the solution, at least in part for this election, part A of this election. We'll see what part B entails between election day on November 3rd and the first day of the new Congress at high noon on January 3rd next year, but more on that coming up shortly. As to the climate change enhanced record heat wave, hey, here in Southern California, relief is on the way, we are told.
1: Yay.
0: That's the good news.
1: Yes.
0: The less good news is that relief comes largely in the form of a hurricane. Hurricane Rachel, moving up from the south in the Pacific to break up the heat. The Pacific Hurricane Rachel, expected to make landfall late Saturday or early Sunday, somewhere around the Southern California border with Mexico, is a great deal less of a concern, it seems to me, at this hour than the hurricane in the Gulf of Mexico today. Hurricane, how do I say this, Desi Doyen?
1: Isaias.
0: I see what you're doing. You're laughing
1: Isaias.
0: At me. Hurricane Isaias.
1: There you go.
0: Is something like that. Now barreling toward a direct hit landfall on Thursday or Friday somewhere along the Gulf Coast, largely anywhere from the eastern part of Louisiana to the Florida Panhandle, a storm that pretty much spun up from nothing in an otherwise quiet Atlantic hurricane season, in line with expectations, as a monster swath of warm water in the Pacific, known as an El Nino of record size, has predictably tamped down the Atlantic hurricane season while supercharging the one in the Pacific. We have seen storm after storm after storm in the Pacific in recent weeks. Several of them, including Hurricane Marie, which caused another horrific heat wave in Southern California, and Hurricane Polo that ended up swamping large parts of the central U.S. after it came ashore. And that's doesn't even mention the, what was it, three near direct hits for Hawaii from hurricanes this year. And as if all of that is not fun enough, following the very rare event of Hurricane Rachel making landfall this close to or even inside of the Southern California border, there is another hurricane right behind it, Hurricane Simon, which is predicted to blast ashore in southwestern Mexico as a major hurricane also this weekend. If my count is correct, that's kind of three hurricanes all at once making landfall. Is that what you got, Des?
1: Yeah, in quick succession.
0: Fun. after which, from Hurricane Simon, the rains from that storm are predicted to move north into to reach New Mexico and the Great Plains early next week, where it may be absorbed and or joined by the remnants of Hurricane
1: Isaias.
0: From the Gulf of Mexico, as remnants of that storm work their way north from the Gulf. And no, you have not tuned in to the Weather Channel. But we do, as you know, follow the disastrous effects of our ever-worsening global climate crisis on this program, thanks to the continued, deadly, man-made burning of fossil fuels and the fossil fuel companies who have both lied about and profited from that ongoing disaster for decades now. More on all of that with Desi Doyen in our latest disastrous Green News report later this hour. But a bit of breaking related news today, as yesterday we tried to get you up to date on the important case of Suncor Energy versus Boulder, Colorado, where the city and county of Boulder are suing Suncor and ExxonMobil in hopes of holding them to account for the damage that their products and their lies about them for so many years have actually caused residents and their property and so forth in Boulder. After the Colorado Supreme Court had given the thumbs up for that case to proceed, Suncor and Exxon brought their appeal to the U.S. Supreme Court in hopes of an unprecedented ruling from the corrupt high court to block a state case under state law in the middle of proceedings before it's even gone to trial, because that is how desperate big oil is right now to prevent even evidence of their perfidy from being heard in a court of law. Along those lines, then, a bit of new news that has broken today since we laid down our Green News report. In a related long-running climate accountability case being brought against Exxon in the great state of Massachusetts, Desi Doyen.
1: Yes.
0: Still more new evidence revealed of ExxonMobil's long-running deceptions about the use of their deadly products from the excellent folks at Inside Climate News today?
1: Yes. So these are new internal industry documents, like you said, mentioned, revealed in Massachusetts climate accountability lawsuit against Exxon. And it adds to all of the documentation already that shows that big oil knew as early as the 1960s that burning their products would cause global warming. So these new documents build on a mountain of evidence from earlier investigations. That's what Boulder was relying on. Mm-hmm. That show that Exxon knew and deceived the public about it. So it started back in 2015 with the expose by independent nonprofit media outlet Inside Climate News, mm-hmm. that with additional investigations by the LA Times and other outlets. So those investigations revealed that what Exxon said publicly was really different from how it approached the issue privately. So these are all based on internal company documents and interviews with Exxon's own scientists. Shows that top executives were warned about the potential for climate disaster, but instead of alerting the public to that danger, Exxon launched an all-out effort to block solutions, spending millions of dollars in lobbying and funding climate disinformation groups to deceive the public about it.
0: What we knew as the Exxon New campaign. Right.
1: Right. So here's how Inside Climate News begins its new report on these new documents.
0: Right.
1: If there was ever a year that the world began waking up to climate change, it might have been 1988. That June, Chief NASA climate scientist James Hansen testified to Congress that the climate was warming and would continue to do so as long as humans pumped fossil fuel pollution into the atmosphere. Here's what that sounded like.
2: I would like to draw three main conclusions. Number one, the Earth is warmer in 1988 than at any time in the history of instrumental measurements. Number two, the global warming is now large enough that we can ascribe with a high degree of confidence a cause and effect relationship to the greenhouse effect. And number three, our computer climate simulations indicate that the greenhouse effect is already large enough to begin to affect the probability of extreme events such as summer heat waves.
0: That was James Hansen in 1988 giving those warnings that we then spent decades ignoring, apparently.
1: And being misled about.
0: Yeah.
1: So, yeah, that was June 1988. In early November 1988, the United Nations established the Intergovernmental Panel on Climate Change, which created all of these assessments that summarize the scientific evidence on climate change and its impacts. And by the way, they've all proved to be absolutely accurate.
0: Mm-hmm.
1: So that was June 1988, then early November 1988. So just a few weeks later, on November 23rd, 1988, Frank Sproul in Exxon's corporate research department wrote a memo warning his colleagues that Exxon would suffer, quote, substantial negative impacts if the world reached consensus that action is needed to mitigate against global warming. Mm-hmm. Here's what that memo said, quote, if a worldwide consensus emerges that action is needed to mitigate against greenhouse gas effects, substantial negative impacts on Exxon could occur. Any additional research and development efforts within corporate research on greenhouse gases should have two primary purposes. One, protect the value of our resources, mm-hmm. oil, gas, and coal. And two, preserve Exxon's business options.
0: There you go.
1: Several other documents also released in that same tranche reveal mm-hmm. new details on how Exxon had internal deliberations since all the way back in the 1980s. These were all obtained from depositions from Exxon's own scientists. They show how the company tried to degrade climate solutions and then pretend with new PR campaigns how they were doing all this work on algae biofuels and on carbon capture and storage. But it shows with the internal documents that the scientists all told them algae biofuels and carbon capture and storage are not viable, scalable solutions and are purely and knowingly manufactured BS.
0: And they lied about it year after year, decade after decade, knowing that their products were harming people.
1: Right.
0: As we now know, we knew already, now we know more memos, more evidence showing the same thing. Imagine if any other product, you know, killed people consistently the way fossil fuels do, what we would do with our, you know, our consumer laws, consumer safety and protection laws. But when it comes to big oil, well, apparently they can do whatever the hell they want. Not anymore. Not as long as these cases get to move forward, like this one in Massachusetts, the one before the Supreme Court for out of Colorado.
1: Which is why Exxon and the big oil industry is trying so very hard to block them.
0: More on all of that and related news in our Green News Report a little bit later. Thank you very much, Des. And with that, now back to our coverage of the critical midterm elections now underway in one form or another in all 50 states. Have you voted yet? If not, why not? Have you made your plan to vote yet? If not, why not? Have you helped someone else to vote or encouraged them to do so this year? If not, why not? I do promise you that the Trump administration is hoping your answer to all of those questions is no. And they are certainly working hard to corrupt and or rig and or steal this year's midterms. So please make it harder for them to do so. New evidence of that in a moment. But to get there, we need to begin here today. The company calling itself Trump Mobile, which offers smartphones and wireless service under a brand licensed from President Donald Trump's family business, failed to make legally required disclosures about how it prevents fraud or the use of its services by scammers. New Hampshire's Democratic Senator Maggie Hassan is charging today. In a letter dated Thursday to the chief executive of Trump Mobile, a company which was a copy of which was obtained by The Washington Post, Hassan alleges, quote, the Trump family is profiting off this venture, yet unlike Trump-branded vodka and steaks, for example, Trump Mobile operates in an especially sensitive and high-stakes sector. The missing files raise questions about Trump Mobile's ability to ensure the security of its suckers, I mean customers, according to Hassan, a ranking Democrat on the Congressional Joint Economic Committee. The senator's claims follow previous allegations of questionable business practices at Trump Mobile, which launched last year with a marketing campaign starring two of the president's sons. In May of this year, the company said it had inadvertently exposed some customer data online.
1: Oops.
0: Oh, oopsie-daisy, our bad. On Monday this week, the cybersecurity news website Straight Arrow News reported that hackers had accessed Trump Mobile's records and posted personal information of more than 3,000 of its suckers, I mean customers, online. Spokespeople for Trump Mobile, the White House, the Trump Organization, and the wireless provider Liberty Mobile, which Trump Mobile has said powers its service, did not immediately respond to requests for comments. Weird. But here's where Hassan appears to be most concerned. The FCC requires telecoms companies to file documents and plans about their operations under federal rules designed to prevent scam calls and verify whether U.S. mobile carriers have international owners that may present national security risks. You'll recall how concerned Donald Trump used to pretend to be, for example, that China was stealing data from U.S. users of TikTok as he tried to shut down that company from operating in the U.S. at all, at least until one of its biggest investors helped Trump to see the light. And, he was also a big Trump donor, and he was eventually able to strong-arm the company, the TikTok company, into selling it off to one of Trump's biggest supporters. That would be Larry Ellison and others. That would be the father of David Ellison, who has just closed the deal with Trump administration approval to merge his Skydance Paramount operation with Warner Brothers and its scores of companies, including CNN, putting them under the same roof with the CBS News operation formerly owned by Paramount until Ellison Skydance scooped it up and then proceeded to run the legendary CBS News and its 60 Minutes news magazine into the ground. But I digress. The Trump mobile website advertises international calling to more than 230 countries and territories. Senator Hassan said in her letter that the company and its partner, Liberty Mobile, did not file a required form that asks companies offering international service to disclose any foreign ownership. Now, why would Trump Mobile have done that? Why wouldn't they have filed those papers, particularly after the Trump boys went out of their way to sell these phones as made in America? Spoiler alert, they are not made in America. Hassan's letter also alleged that Trump Mobile and Liberty Mobile have not provided plans required in filings to a federal database intended to mitigate robocalls. They haven't filed that either. A search of the relevant FCC databases by the Post did not surface any international ownership filings or robocalling plans from the Liberty Mobile or Trump Mobile. Earlier this year, after months of delay, nearly a year, I believe, Trump Mobile finally started shipping these gold-toned Trump-branded smartphones to customers who last year had signed up for the phones and the service, positioning itself as an alternative to big-name carriers for, quote, real Americans. Well, Trump Mobile's T1 phone, originally promised to have been made in America, is now listed at $749, not the $599 that it initially bait and switched its customers with, and as it had been advertised previously, alongside claims that it would be made in the U.S. Tech industry analysts, however, have said the device is likely produced in, yes, China. So a Chinese phone with Chinese-made parts that provides service to call more than 230 countries, presumably China among them, which Trump pretends to be the U.S., our mortal enemy, at least when he's not kissing up to Xi Jinping during state visits, and Trump Mobile has failed to file relevant information to the FCC as required about any of it, despite all of those Chinese-made parts and Chinese connections. And yes, this is actually election coverage. How so? Well, you may have heard that Cleta Mitchell, have you heard of her? I hope you have. She's an attorney, longtime right-wing election conspiracy loon or villain, depending on how you may wish to see her. She was famously on the call, on that infamous recorded phone call where Donald Trump was threatening and strong-arming Georgia Secretary of State Brad Raffensperger to, quote, find him enough votes to steal the election for himself back in Georgia after the 2020 election. Cleta Mitchell was on that call as Trump's lawyer. Well, here was Cleta Mitchell this week on Steve Bannon's War Room podcast.
3: There's not a voting system in America today, an electronic voting system in America today, that is not manufactured in whole or in part in China.
0: Oh, really? You mean like the Donald Trump phones? Now, she is right about that. And I've reported on that fact for years at bradblog.com about these parts being made in our voting machines in other countries, for example, in China. In fact, much of Mitchell's advocacy following the 2020 election seems to be literally ripped straight from the pages of the Brad blog in many ways. And yes, it is a national security concern and has been a national security concern as long as I have been on this beat and covering this, pointing this out for more than 20 years now. But 2 points. One, if Trump's attorney, Cleta Mitchell, is suddenly concerned about that sort of national security concern, I suspect she's probably also concerned about all of those Trump Mobile customers and the fact that Trump Mobile phone company is using phones and chips.

0: docket reports this week, with Election Day less than a month away, anti-voting lawyer Cleta Mitchell and convicted election denier Tina Peters are pushing a scheme to have Commerce Secretary Howard Lutnick seize voting machines as part of a broader effort for the Trump administration to interfere with, I would say, you know, try to steal, the midterm elections. The scheme has been circulating among election deniers since last year, but Peters, who, by the way, despite breaking into her own voting machine security room when she served as the Mesa County, Colorado county clerk, in order to have a hacker make copies of the hard drives on the county's voting system tabulators, which all is unlawful, she knows nothing about how these machines actually work. She's not a voting system expert. But she has reportedly now led the effort to bring this concern to President Donald Trump's attention since August. On Monday, Peters reportedly met with Donald Trump in the Oval Office to discuss election security issues, which she knows nothing about, according to former U.S. Department of Justice pardon attorney Ed Martin, a right-wing loon himself who once served as an election official in St. Louis, Missouri, and was hired by the Trump administration to cause all sorts of mischief, threatening to arrest Trump's perceived enemies, and eventually being largely pushed out, even by the Trump administration, because he was too loony even for them. Here's how Looney Tunes corrupt Ed Martin explained the situation on the show hosted by Eric Bolling, a guy that was fired by Fox News for being too loony and sending graphic texts to his colleagues. Anyway, Bolling now has a show on the far, far right-wing outlet called Real America's Voice Network. And here was Ed Martin this week on that show.
1: Tina Peters, you know, from Colorado, was in the Oval Office meeting with the president on election integrity, and they were talking about the plans. And the one thing that they know is that Secretary Mullen of the Department of Homeland Security came out in late August and conceded and said, as a matter of law, a finding that there is the machines for voting, the election voting machines, use parts from China and Russia and foreign places and are therefore compromised. That's what Mullen said. That finding, when he finished that finding, he then said, and I have $1 billion to help you states to do something other than use machines that are compromised. And again, my point is this. You talk about local. It is a local election. I ran the election board in St. Louis. There is local control. However, the laws that govern the system, like safety and national security, are federal laws. And so when Tina Peters, you know, famous Colorado clerk, was in the Oval Office today, just 2 hours ago, talking about this question, the president's taking it seriously. If the Congress won't pass the Save America Act, and they won't, then the president's going to have to do what he's going to do. And it is not a local issue when it's national security, and it's clearly national security. So we'll see how it plays out. But again, 4 weeks from today, we have an election that has to be safe, has to be secure, because it's the direction of the country.
0: I hope Ed Martin doesn't pull a muscle twisting around trying to turn this issue into a federal issue that must be handled by DHS. The president's, quote, going to have to do what he's going to do. Really? What's he going to do in the supposed name of national security? Is he going to make the required filings under federal law regarding the national security concerns of customers of Trump mobile phones? No. No. Silly. He's not going to do that. He's going to pretend to be concerned all of a sudden about the national security of our elections, of the voting machines, the very same ones, by the way, that were used to elect Donald Trump twice as president of the United States. And then he's going to use that pretend national security concern to do what exactly? Fix his crappy phones? No. Well, Cleta Mitchell told us on Steve Bannon's show what they would like to do.
2: There's not a voting system in America today, an electronic voting system in America today, that is not manufactured in whole or in part in China. The Department of Commerce regulations gives Howard Lutnick, as secretary, not only the authority, but the duty to act.
0: Yes, the Secretary of Commerce has the duty to act to, as she explained,

0: seize voting machines. You know, the ones that are already being used in elections in every state right now. As Democracy Docket reports, and I disagree with some of their language here, Peters, Martin, and other conspiracists have long pushed the false claim that voting machines are compromised because they use some foreign-made parts. Election deniers, they say, claim that poses a national security risk. Well, to be clear, they do pose a threat to our national security, to our voting machines. But that has been the case for decades now. And neither Donald Trump nor any of his fellow dishonest election conspiracy theorists raised a peep about any of it. At least not before Donald Trump decided to pretend that the election was stolen from him in 2020, the one that he lost. Moreover, because they can be compromised does not mean that they are compromised. And because most states allow voters to vote on hand-marked paper ballots, if there are concerns about those tabulation systems, well, those hand-marked paper ballots can, in fact, be reviewed by hand, by humans, presuming the chain of custody for those ballots has remained secure, unlike, as would be the case, if federal agents seized the ballots and broke the secure chain of custody in the process. Now, Democracy Docket notes, these same clowns, Mitchell, Peters, Martin, they want the Trump administration to use this brand new concern of theirs as a justification to seize voting machines. And they believe that the Commerce Secretary somehow has the authority to do that, which actual legal experts strongly dispute. For months, Peters and others have called on Trump to declare a national emergency to wrest control of aspects of voting from the states, despite the fact that, I should note, a national emergency declaration also does not give them the authority to do that, even as they, play pretend heroes here. But the latest scheme that Peters is now pushing revolves around a 2019 executive order that Trump signed during his first term to protect U.S.-made technology, which Peters now wants to use in order to seize voting machines. Under that order, Peters, who in addition to not being a voting system expert, is also not a lawyer or any kind of constitutional expert in any way, shape, or form, Peters believes that Lutnick already has the authority to seize voting machines because they are a national security risk. Mitchell then took to social media, Cleta Mitchell, Tuesday to promote that scheme, writing, quote, "Elections, including electronic voting machines, are critical infrastructure so designated by President Obama's Secretary of Homeland Security in January 2017. That is true. She continued, "The Department of Commerce, through the Biden years, completed the promulgation of regulations that took effect in February 2024 that require the Secretary of Commerce to take certain actions to mitigate or eliminate known threats to critical infrastructure." Okay, but none of those actions was go out and seize all the voting machines in the middle of the election while everyone's voting. Can you see how dumb this all is? It is dumb. But, of course, it's also a threat to, yes, actual national security and our ability to hold an election in all 50 states. Mitchell said there's no need for Trump to declare a national elections emergency because, she argued, he already has done so. Right, is saying, quote, "What is needed today is for Lutnick to exercise his legal authority and responsibility to immediately announce and implement a plan to ensure that the electronic voting systems used in the 2026 elections are not compromised or manipulated by enemies, foreign or domestic," Mitchell said. Especially domestic, I would add, in this case. One small issue, notes Democracy Docket correctly, the 2019 order does not convey that authority to Lutnick at all. No federal official can seize control of election administration from the states and the counties who hold the power to run elections under the U.S. Constitution. which you would think that a whole bunch of clods pretending to be Constitution-loving patriots might know. Commerce Secretary, according to actual experts in this field, has absolutely no such authority to do any of this. But that wouldn't, you know, necessarily matter if they convince themselves otherwise, and they convince themselves that they are somehow saving the nation by essentially going to war against it. As Tina Peters' own attorney seems to favor at this point. Here is the excellent, and I mean excellent reporter, Kyle Clark of 9 News in Denver this week, who's been covering the disgraceful Tina Peters saga very closely for years now, as her crimes, 4 felonies and 3 misdemeanors for which she was convicted and jailed, and her state imprisonment for them were all in Colorado. Here's Kyle Clark covering one aspect of this on Wednesday.
1: It appears Tina Peters is celebrating the freedom granted to her by Governor Jared Polis in the most predictable way possible, by helping President Trump figure out a way to seize control of America's elections. A former Justice Department official says Tina Peters was at the White House this week talking with Trump, and Peters' attorney says Trump will not relinquish power again. He hinted at the potential for civil war.
2: Well, let me break some news. This is a big deal, Eric, and you're the first person that knows. I'm going to say something. Just hours ago, maybe 2 hours ago, Tina Peters, you know, from Colorado, was in the Oval Office meeting with the president on election integrity, and they were talking about the plans.
3: Former Department of Justice official Ed Martin says Tina Peters, the disgraced and convicted election clerk slash conspiracy theorist from Mesa County, met with President Trump at the White House Monday. The plan that Peters is pitching, according to her attorney Peter Ticton, is to have the Trump administration seize ballots across America and conduct a hand recount.
4: It's a good plan, and I do think that something like that is probably going to happen.
2: And so when Tina Peters, you know, famous Colorado clerk, was in the Oval Office today, just 2 hours ago, talking about this question, the president's taking it seriously. If the Congress won't pass the Save America Act, and they won't, then the president's going to have to do what he's going to do. And it is not a local issue when it's national security, and it's clearly national security.
3: Ticton spoke last week with MAGA podcaster Joe Altman from Colorado, who has called for the execution of this state's top Democrats.
4: In the event that we have this kind of a disaster and everything goes wrong and the vote is crazy and the senatorial race is put enough there to remove the president and the vice president, if that nightmare should come true, Donald Trump is not going to relinquish control again.
3: Altman has previously said, quote, violence is going to be necessary. And he said, quote, there are targets. Ticton, Tina Peters' attorney, said that if the country dissolves into civil war, it needs to happen with Donald Trump in control of America's weapons.
4: So he's got nothing to lose. The nation has nothing to lose. It's better, if we're going to have a civil war of any sort, that it be martial law with our side in control of the armaments.
1: Altman then said that he is not afraid to die. Of course, anyone could have seen this coming a mile away. When Governor Polis commuted Peters' felony sentence linked to tampering with voting systems, Polis removed the standard line in his commutation letter saying that the inmate had taken accountability, shown remorse, and would be successful upon release.
0: 9 News Denver's Kyle Clark there with that report this week. So seize ballots and conduct a hand recount, I guess, of a couple 100 million ballots? Really? And, of course, that after they have seized the ballot and broken the chain of custody for them so that a hand count would mean nothing? A disaster, according to Tina Peters' own attorney there, as you heard, Peter Ticton. It apparently includes Democrats winning enough Senate seats to convict the president and the vice president and remove them from office in an impeachment trial. Of course, for that to happen, Democrats would have to win every single Senate seat that is up for election this year. And frankly, in that case, even I would likely be calling for a hand recount. By the way, I'm fine with that hand recount of anything so long as it's done according to the law. Again, without the chain of custody being forever lost and violated by, for example, a federal seizure of ballots. But no, Dems will not win enough to have the votes to remove anyone from office on their own without Republican votes. But I'm sure people who listen to folks like Joe Altman's podcast and Looney Tunes' Tina Peters and her loony attorney, Peter Tichtin, they don't understand that distinction. And Tichtin here is trying to ready these people for civil war. The nation has nothing to lose in a civil war. Nothing to lose? With his side in control of the weapons? Okay, so that's what some of these folks are now being primed for on the right, seizing the voting machines and, I guess, the ballots, and if they don't like the results, civil war, where they control the weapons because, I guess, those dopes think that the U.S. military is somehow going to side with them? To be clear, since I have a podcast too, none of that is going to happen. At least not to the extent that these loons are actually hoping that it will happen, trying to make it happen. Because the alternative, as they well know, is that they are about to lose a whole bunch of power if Americans are allowed to vote the way they want to vote and if those votes are counted as cast. They are hoping to frighten you. They are hoping to keep you away from the polls altogether for fear of violence or something. Don't take that bait. All the more reason for voting early if you'll feel more comfortable in doing so. Please do. So aside from the revenge civil war porn fantasy that these nutcases are now threatening and or hoping to hoax the equally Looney Tunes Donald Trump into carrying out, how much of it could actually be done in some way? Well, an actual election expert, law attorney, as opposed to that Titkin dope or that Cleta Mitchell or not an attorney or voting system expert at all, the felon Tina Peters, an actual election law expert dove into some of that this week at Slate. Let's take a quick break and we'll come back with that to help you understand what is worth fearing and what is not. Right here on your trustworthy broadcast, I'm Brad Friedman. Don't insurrect that dial.
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6: You can stand me up at the gates of hell, but I won't back down.
0: No, we won't. Although it might be cooler at the gates of hell. Welcome back to the Bradcast. Brad Friedman from bradblog.com. So how worried should we all be about what Donald Trump, with the power of the presidency, which he has proven himself more than willing to abuse, with that power, how worried should we be that he might try and undermine, interfere, rig, steal the midterm elections? From an actual expert in the field of election law, and frankly, a pretty conservative one, not politically conservative, but, you know, conservative in his analysis of election law and related matters, Rick Hassan, election law professor at UCLA, writes this week at Slate, "A year ago, I warned that President Donald Trump was poised to marshal federal government forces to subvert the 2026 midterm elections, just as he attempted to do after losing the 2020 U.S. presidential election to Joe Biden. True to form, Trump and his administration have since been relentless in attacking election integrity." Hassan rounds up some of Trump's mostly failed efforts to date, directing the Postal Service to interfere with mail ballots denied by the U.S. Supreme Court, ordering the seizure of voting machines after Puerto Rico's election, and seizing ballots from Fulton County, Georgia's 2020 election, neither of which offered any evidence of any sort of election rigging conspiracy, suing 30 states and D.C. for unredacted voting lists, but losing to every single one of them in court. Our guardrails have held so far, writes Hassan, dooming most of these efforts, but the most dangerous period for election integrity is yet to come, he writes. Concrete steps in these final weeks can ensure a fair and safe November election and peaceful transition of power in Congress if the polls are accurate about the direction of the nation's voters. He notes that state and local governments that administer elections, the courts that protect rights, and the American people, who are democracy's ultimate safeguard, have each played a role in checking some of Trump's attempted meddling in the past year. Now, with a month before Election Day, Hassan sees interference options are limited. What is left for Donald Trump to try, and what could states, courts, and the people do in response? Well, national emergency declaration. I mentioned that a bit in the previous segment. The president indeed has the power to declare a national emergency. He has already done so for a purported immigration crisis at the U.S. southern border, but a declaration does not unlock any magic powers over elections, Rick Hassan emphasizes. Those indulging in this fantasy mistakenly believe that emergency declarations trigger temporary dictatorial powers, overriding the constitutional power given to states and Congress to set congressional election rules. Courts have confirmed that the president has no role to play in administering American elections, and even the very conservative Supreme Court almost certainly would stop any new power grab dressed up as a matter of national security. Would they? I don't know. But I'm glad that Hassan thinks so. I hope he's right. In any case, he notes elections are like battleships. They're not easily turned around, even by an unconstitutional presidential decree. Ballots are already being mailed, voting machines deployed, people already voting. The time for an emergency declaration has run out. Again, I hope he's right about that. Armed federal agents at the polls. Federal law, he knows, prohibits armed federal agents at the polls, including both National Guard troops and ICE. Courts would quickly shut down such ham-handed actions, and local election officials have already gamed out how to respond to potential disturbances at the polls. The Minneapolis protests over ICE raids that led to the deaths of peaceful protesters show that people would take to the streets to protect American democracy. On the individual level, he points out, voters can minimize any remaining risks of polling place disruption by voting early, either in person or by mail, when state law permits. Seizure of ballots and voting machines and other election materials. Writes Hassan, although Trump's administration has seized both voting machines from Puerto Rico and ballots from Georgia, these seizures did not relate to any election in progress. And a seizure of live election materials would be unprecedented for modern times. Not that I think that would stop Donald Trump. This risk worries me, he says, the most, because the actions of very few law enforcement officers outside of public view could call election results into question. Seizing election materials can break the chain of electoral custody by which local election administrators control access to already voted ballots to make sure there have been no additions or subtractions or alterations. And Trump has expressed regret that he did not seize voting machines as he contested the 2020 election. DOJ could attempt a ballot seizure anywhere that there is a close congressional or Senate race. A judge who does not understand how the electoral chain of custody works and the irreparable harm that a ballot seizure could cause to election integrity could issue the department a search warrant. The key precaution is to educate the judiciary about these dangers, and this work is already underway. UCLA Law's Safeguarding Democracy Project, which our friend, longtime election fraud investigator Richard Hayes Phillips wrote about at bradblog.com last month. That Safeguarding Democracy Project has circulated a white paper to thousands of judges nationwide on sensible steps to take in response to a ballot seizure request if one should come to them. In extreme circumstances, Hassan adds, voters could form a human chain around local election offices to prevent a ballot seizure until a court could hear from an election administrator and rule on the request. Which, by the way, to hear that from Rick Hassan,
5: yeah,
0: as I said, not exactly, you know, a loose cannon on this stuff. It's kind of extraordinary. Kind of knocked me back on my heels a little bit. This notion that, yeah, we might have to form a human chain around local election offices. But it also kind of helped to, you know, give me some confidence when I understood that, yeah, I agree. Americans would likely do this in such a case if necessary. And finally, and this one that I've sort of referenced in passing over the past month or two with a promise to cover more at a later date, but failure to seat congressional Democrats if they have won a majority in the House. Hassan writes, analysts have spun out a number of far-fetched scenarios, as he sees them, whereby current House Speaker Mike Johnson, who would no longer be the Speaker at noon on January 3rd, 2027, this a scenario where Johnson has put in place just before the current Congress ends, I think at noon that same day, January 3rd, an unscrupulous Trump loyalist could be put in as clerk by Johnson, clerk of the House, who would then refuse to seat Democrats who had won their election in the new Congress, thereby depriving Democrats of a House majority and continue to allow the Republicans to somehow control the body. I don't know how far-fetched that scenario actually is, but I am happy to hear that that Hassan thinks it's far-fetched. Scholars have, he notes, have repeatedly and calmly explained that such a gambit would be very unlikely to succeed. We will see. He says it would, you know, end up triggering massive and sustained public protest. And if the move failed, that it would eventually result in criminal charges after the end of a Trump presidency. We shall see. Hassan goes on to lament, I am afraid that on this score, Trump has already won, at least for now. His constant haranguing about stolen elections and election rigging and the subversive actions he has tried in the name of preventing malfeasance have taken their toll. A recent University of California San Diego survey found that fewer than half of the country's voters now expect free and fair midterm elections. Democracy depends upon what political scientists call losers' consent, the idea that election losers may grumble, but they accept the election results as legitimate. As such, consent phrase, democracy itself is in danger. He concludes, in the meantime, if everyone remains vigilant and ready, we should make it safely to January. Then, with any luck, Donald Trump, having no personal stake in future election outcomes, writes Hassan, hopefully will end his anti-democracy crusade. But we will see. Those are the possibilities in front of us still, and some idea what to do about them. We will continue to cover this beat until November 3rd, until January 3rd, until likely our last breath. Quick break, and we're back with Desi Doyen and our Green News Report. Right here on the broadcast, I'm Brad Friedman. 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
1: Some of these communities won't have a whole lot of time to prepare.
2: Surprise hurricane aims for the Gulf Coast as Southern California broils in record heat wave.
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2: Trump lifts restrictions on red dye diesel in bid to lower prices. Plus, United Nations says global food price inflation has hit a four-year high thanks to El Nino and the Iran war.
0: Thanks, El Nino and the Iran war. All of those stories and more straight ahead from BradBlog.com. I'm Brad Friedman.
2: And I'm Desi Doyen.
0: Stand by for 6 minutes of independent green news, politics, analysis, and snarky comment.
4: Oh, man, it was hot. It was 99 degrees in Los Angeles. It is October. We are under an extreme heat advisory. Unless your child is a Gila monster, do not send him to soccer practice in Sherman Oaks tomorrow.
0: Good advice. This is your Green News Report.
4: Trump was right, though. We really are the hottest country in the world.
0: Okay, Desi Doyen, I've been whining all week about the heat out here in L.A., but things could get much worse in the Gulf and, oh, surprise, even out here in Southern California again in a few days from a whole different disaster.
2: Yes. First, let's start with Florida and Alabama, where their governors have declared states of emergency in advance of surprise Hurricane Isaias, which rapidly intensified in the Gulf of Mexico on Tuesday, fueled by record hot ocean waters, forecast to hit the U.S. Gulf Coast on Friday, generating torrential rains and significant flooding, giving vulnerable communities very little time to prepare.
0: Yikes.
2: Isaias is the first U.S. landfalling hurricane of the 2026 Atlantic hurricane season, which has been very quiet because of the effects of El Nino in the Pacific Ocean,
0: where we have had tons and tons of hurricanes so far this year.
2: Yes. Southern California this week has been broiling under a record-long unseasonal extreme heat wave with temperatures as much as 20 degrees above normal for October, affecting more than 30 million people.
0: Tell me about it.
2: Downtown Los Angeles hit 100 degrees 5 days in a row, setting a new record for the longest stretch of consecutive 100-degree days in the city for any time of year.
0: Not just for October, but any time?
2: Yes.
0: Wow.
2: Researchers at Climate Central calculate that human-caused climate change made the long extreme heat wave at least three times more likely to occur. And for good measure, as you mentioned, Southern California is about to get smacked by remnants of Hurricane Rachel.
0: What?
2: Out in the hyperactive Pacific Ocean. Meanwhile, a new United Nations analysis warns that the Super El Nino, set to peak this fall and winter...
0: This isn't the peak yet?
2: No, will combine with pre-existing disruptions of fuel and fertilizer from the Iran war to further increase prices on foods like coffee, chocolate, and even palm oil, hitting developing countries particularly hard that are already struggling with soaring prices, which have hit a four-year high in September. The analysis joins a growing body of research documenting how climate change is reshaping inflation, causing disruptions that hammer crops and increase prices, a phenomenon that some economists call climateflation. Here's Teresa Zakaria, head of the United Nations Risk Reduction Program.
5: The most severe impacts will be experienced where climate shocks intersect with weak health systems, limited access to health care, food insecurity, displacement, and humanitarian crisis.
0: Oh, that's all.
2: In other news, global crude oil prices barely budged after the G7, the world's seven largest economies, agreed to release 100 million barrels from their emergency reserves after strong pressure from the United States. Market analysts say fuel prices will remain high for months because refined gasoline and diesel is not getting shipped out of the Middle East. Donald Trump this week temporarily relaxed rules to allow widespread use of red dye diesel, a tax-exempt fuel used mostly by farmers. But experts say the short-term trick will have only a trivial effect on skyrocketing diesel prices that have been wreaking havoc across the economy. They say that the move won't increase supply and will further reduce supply for farmers. Finally, some better news. A coalition of states and cities led by California have sued the Trump EPA for rescinding rules that limit planet-warming greenhouse gas emissions from polluting power plants. A coalition of state and environmental groups also sued the Trump administration to block its rollback of fuel efficiency standards for cars, arguing that the move blatantly violates federal law. And a federal judge temporarily barred the Trump administration from further construction of a border wall through the pristine Big Bend National Park in Texas.
0: I hope you don't think that all makes up for all of the terrible news you had before it.
2: It doesn't.
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0: 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On the social medias, I am the Brad Blog. Desiree is
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0: See you there. Until we see you here next time, I'm Brad Friedman. Good luck, world.

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0: You're listening to Flashpoints on Pacifica Radio. This is your daily investigative news magazine. I'm Dennis Bernstein. Today on the show, the genocide upsurge continues in occupied Palestine. We'll feature, as we do every Thursday, the Electronic Intifada Frontline Newscast with Nora Barros Friedman. You heard a little bit of that before. Also today, we'll feature our ongoing presentation of Poems of the Genocide as Anita Barros continues her commitment to write a poem to document every single day of the current and ongoing U.S. financed genocide in Palestine. And for our national audience, we will rebroadcast our segment on the devastating decision for millions of immigrants as the Supreme Court allows for rapid third country deportation. All this head on Flashpoints. Again, my name is Dennis Bernstein. This is your daily investigative news magazine. We will now present the Electronic Intifada Newscast with Nora Barros Friedman.
1: This is the Electronic Intifada Newscast. I'm Nora Barros Friedman, Associate Editor at the Electronic Intifada. It's day 1098 as we enter the fourth year of Israel's genocide in Gaza. Here's a brief summary of some of the latest developments this week in Palestine and Lebanon. Just after midnight on Wednesday, October 7th, an Israeli airstrike killed 22-year-old civil defense worker Mohammed Tamous, also known as Abu Luwai. The civil defense stated that Tamous sustained critical injuries while voluntarily rushing to aid the wounded near Kamal Adwan Hospital in Beit Lahia in the north. His death was announced at dawn. Tamous had joined the civil defense as a 19-year-old volunteer, pulling countless Palestinians from under the rubble and helping evacuate people under Israeli bombardment. The Samir Project, a mutual aid organization in Gaza, said that their team worked with Mohammed to fix vehicles for the civil defense and collaborated with him on providing meals to the frontliners when food was highly scarce. He was passionate and caring and provided support to people beyond his work in civil defense, the Samir Project added. A massive funeral was held for Tamous on Wednesday. We have highlighted Tamous's social media videos on this newscast many times in the last 3 years of the genocide. On Tuesday, the day before he was killed, he visited a new elementary school in the Beit Lahia area. Tamous says in a video that he recorded there that the school serves students from first to sixth grade with an enrollment of over 500 boys and girls. He takes viewers on a tour inside to show some of the classrooms, saying, quote, "The classrooms here are actually tents and the students are great." He greets some of the students, asking them how they like their new school, if they're comfortable, happy, and if they are afraid because the army is next to them. "No, we aren't afraid," the kids say in unison. "Good for you," he replies. Mohammed says that the yellow line is nearby and that the school, quote, "was initially established through the personal grassroots efforts of people in the area." Later, the Albir charitable organization stepped in, adopted the school, and expanded it. He also explains that there is a medical clinic that provides free treatment to anyone in the area, saying, quote, "This is our school, this is our crisis, this is our strength, and this is our reality. May God help us. Please keep us in your prayers. These people live near the yellow line despite the close-range gunfire directed at the area every day. Yet the people here have great resolve and they prioritize education and everything that bolsters their steadfastness and supports the community in this area. May God help them. Please keep them in your prayers. Peace be upon you." Let's play his last video now, and thank you to Tamara for that translation.
2: مدرسة تعليمية من القرب الخط الأصفر. أنا اليوم موجود في أحد المدارس الأساسية بالقلب مشروع بيت لاهية. هذه المدرسة اللي بتدرس من صف أول لصف سادس ومقارب فيها أكثر من 500 طالب وطالبة. خلوك اللي بأخذكم جولة داخل هذه المدرسة وأعرفكم عليها.
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1: That was civil defense worker Muhammad Tamous Abu Luwai visiting a school in Beit Lahia on Tuesday. He was killed early Wednesday by Israel at age 22. Also on Wednesday, an Israeli drone strike in the southern city of Khan Yunis killed 60-year-old Hisham Ibrahim Abu Mustafa and injured several others, according to sources at the Nasser Medical Complex. Reporter Karim Kadoura published photos of Hisham Abu Mustafa's body arriving at the hospital as Azza Abu Mustafa, one of the physicians receiving him, discovered that it was her father. The Anadolu News Agency stated that the body of a 17-year-old boy was brought to Nasser after he was killed in an Israeli drone strike south of the city. And the Shehab News Agency reported that Mohammed Shalouf was killed inside his displacement tent by Israeli shelling in western Khan Yunis. At least four Palestinians were killed on Tuesday, October 6th, and two died from wounds sustained in recent Israeli attacks. Dropsite News said that a man, Mohammed Al-Yazji, was killed when an Israeli drone fired on him in western Gaza City. Reporter Hamis El-Refi captured footage in the aftermath of the attack as passersby recovered his body from the middle of a busy street. Also on Tuesday, an Israeli drone strike targeted a youth, Mutassim Salah, as he rode his bicycle in Gaza City. Journalist Mahmoud Rehan filmed Salah's loved ones mourning over his body at Al-Shifa Hospital. Dropsite reported that Mahmoud Ibrahim Al-Yan Al-Bazoum was killed in an Israeli attack on Beit Lahia in the north. Al-Bazoum was a former detainee who was abducted by Israeli forces and recently released, according to the news outlet. Israeli forces shot a 17-year-old child, Hassan Rayan Jamil Armansi, in the head, east of the Maghazi refugee camp in central Gaza. Also Tuesday, the Shehab News Agency reported that at least two people, including a child, were injured when an Israeli drone bombed inside a school used as a displacement shelter by families in the Zeitoun neighborhood of Gaza City. And at least five Palestinians were injured on Monday, October 5th, in Israeli gunfire and shelling across Gaza. The Wafa News Agency reports that a woman was shot in the head and injured when an Israeli naval vessel opened fire off the northern Gaza coast. And reporter Ahmed An-Najjar said that Israel carried out three separate attacks on the Mawasi displacement area of Khan Yunis. The strikes killed one person and injured at least five, including two children. Israeli forces opened fire on workers with the Samir Project's water distribution teams on Monday. In a video the mutual aid group posted to its social media, their workers were forced to crawl on the ground to avoid being shot by the Israeli soldiers. You can hear the bullets being fired in the video. The Samir Project stated, quote, Palestinians are targeted every single day by the military occupation. The genocide never ended, and not a day passes by without martyrs and injuries. On Sunday, October 4th, a 6-year-old girl, Suha Mohammed Nasser, succumbed to wounds she sustained in an earlier Israeli attack, according to the Wafa News Agency, citing medical sources. Suha was shot by Israeli forces while sheltering with her family in a tent in Salka, south of Deir al-Balah. Also on Sunday, an Israeli strike on a vehicle in Deir al-Balah killed Sakhar Al-Kaisi, the Gaza director of the Turkish humanitarian organization Deniz Feneri. Quote, Sakhar Al-Kaisi, Abu Nabil, was one of our field volunteers who contributed to the humanitarian aid activities of the Deniz Feneri Association as a volunteer. He particularly provided support in reaching those in need and assisting humanitarian aid efforts on the ground. We remember him with mercy and gratitude. We extend our condolences and wishes of patience to his family, loved ones, and friends, the organization said in the statement. Early in the morning on Saturday, October 3rd, Israeli warplanes targeted the ground floor of a building west of Gaza City, killing five Palestinians, among them two mothers and their daughters, and injuring around 10 others, according to field documentation by the Palestinian Center for Human Rights. Those killed in the Israeli attack were identified as 55-year-old Maisa Khader Ibrahim Abu Dawood and her daughter, 36-year-old Mary Hafez Michelle Abu Dawood, 84-year-old Halum Al-Bobo and her daughter, 48-year-old Yasmin Khamis Al-Bobo, and 20-year-old Bilal Ali Khalil Oda. Yasmin Al-Bobo was an academic and the head of the multimedia department at the University of Palestine. A funeral was held for Maisa and Mary Abu Dawood at the St. Peripherous Greek Orthodox Church in Gaza City, where they were buried. Photographer Ahmed Abdallal filmed their bodies being prepared for the funeral inside the church. Our contributor Mohammed Assad produced this short video of footage he captured during the service.

0: The social media collective Translating Palestine posted a video of Gaza's civil defense spokesperson Mahmoud Bassel speaking at the funeral inside the church, the same one that the Israeli occupation army bombed in October 2023, an attack that killed 18 displaced people sheltering inside. Bassel said he still remembers his crews pulling bodies from its rubble 3 years ago, calling the attack a crime. Quote, today the blood of Muslims and Christians is mixed together in one scene, in one message to the world, that we are all one, Bassel said. The health ministry in Gaza says that as of Wednesday, 1,467 Palestinians have been killed and more than 5,100 have been wounded in the last year since the so-called ceasefire was declared. According to official records, those that can be confirmed by the health ministry, at least 74,250 Palestinians have been killed and 175,000 have been injured since the genocide began 3 years ago in October 2023, with thousands more missing, buried, or bulldozed by Israeli forces under the rubble. Turning to the occupied West Bank, Israeli soldiers and settlers shot and killed a 44-year-old man in the town of Burqa near Nablus on Wednesday. Ali Hassan Yasser al-Bazari was killed in the assault targeting Palestinians while they harvested their olives, according to the Palestine Red Crescent Society. The Anadolu News Agency reported that eight others were injured in the attack, with three suffering wounds from live ammunition and five wounded by settlers beating them. The Red Crescent told Anadolu that its crews were assaulted by Israeli forces near the town while attempting to reach and evacuate the wounded. Israeli forces also detained the medical teams and confiscated the keys to their ambulances and their communication devices. Reporter Sajida Bani Shamse collected testimony from a farmer who survived the Israeli attack. Speaking to her from his hospital bed, the farmer says that, quote, they hit me on the head with an iron bar and they struck my hand with stones, extremely vicious, with clubs, with iron tools, with guns from every direction and with stones. When they saw us resisting, they went and brought more armed settlers and they started shooting. Anyone who resists them, they shoot him, and they steal people's belongings. Criminals, killers, killers of prophets. Yesterday they were in the area stealing olives right out in the open. He added that, quote, the olive tree is strategic. Palestinians' food, their survival, their roots. As long as the olive trees remain, the Palestinian people remain. Settlers also attacked olive harvesters in the town of Bazaria, north of Nablus, with reports of injuries, according to local sources. Anadolu said that in the village of Ramin, the Palestine Red Crescent said its teams treated four people injured in another settler attack on olive harvesters. The medical organization said that those injured included an 81-year-old man, a 72-year-old woman, and two 47-year-old men. They were taken to hospital for treatment. Other settler attacks were carried out in coordination with the Israeli military in Al-Minya, south of Bethlehem, where settlers stole olives, and in Anata, where Palestinians harvesting olives were attacked while settlers uprooted around 100 productive olive trees, according to Dropsite News. Settlers also cut down around 50 olive trees in Michmas, while Israeli Nature Authority crews uprooted trees on Palestinian land in Wadi al-Rababa in Silwan in East Jerusalem. And settlers again attacked the village of Al-Mugayr on Tuesday night, setting homes and vehicles on fire. Three Palestinians were injured when Israeli settlers attacked the Bedouin community of Mazi Jaba, northeast of Jerusalem, according to the Jerusalem Governorate. The Anadolu News Agency says that the settlers assaulted residents, including women and children, and damaged vehicles while Israeli settlers and soldiers torched several homes and livestock sheds. In Qalqilya, four Palestinians were wounded after Israeli settlers attacked them with sticks and rocks in Imatin village, the Wafa News Agency reported. A 50-year-old Palestinian man was also injured after Israeli soldiers beat him in Usarin village south of Nablus, according to the Palestine Red Crescent Society. Israeli forces later raided the village and fired stun grenades and tear gas. On Monday evening, settlers assaulted Palestinian farmers while they were picking olives on their land in the village of Izbat an-Nazla al-Sharqiya, north of Tulkarm. The head of the village council told the Wafa news agency that armed settlers attacked the family and forced them off their land, banned them from returning, and stole their harvested olives. Earlier in the day on Monday, Israeli forces opened fire on a vehicle near Bani Naim, east of Al-Khalil or Hebron, killing 38-year-old Hossam Walad Ali and withholding his body. In East Jerusalem, Israeli forces demolished a five-story residential building housing more than 70 Palestinians on Tuesday. Bulldozers destroyed the building in the Atur neighborhood, which contained 10 apartments, after pursuing the residents, quote, for years with demolition orders and fines while refusing to issue them building permits, according to the Jerusalem governorate. National Security Minister and fanatic settler Itamar Ben-Gvir participated in the demolition, an act that the Palestinian Jerusalem governorate said was, quote, electoral exploitation and representative of, quote, an official incitement against Palestinians in the city. A video posted by the governorate showed Israeli forces and bulldozers at the site after the building had been reduced to rubble, with Ben-Gvir seen standing on one of the bulldozers. He boasted on Twitter X shortly afterwards that the Israeli government has destroyed 10,000 buildings and forced Palestinians off their land. The Palestinian Center for Human Rights stated that according to recent statistics, the Israeli municipality carried out 427 demolitions between the beginning of the year and the end of September 2026 as part of a broader system of measures aimed at altering the demographic and geographic character of the occupied city and entrenching permanent facts on the ground. PCHR added that it, quote, views the Israeli National Security Minister's public presence and participation in the demolition of a civilian residential building and the forced displacement of its residents, particularly as the Israeli elections approach, as reflecting the use of policies of demolition, displacement, and violations against Palestinians as tools in Israeli political competition. It also amounts to turning the suffering of the Palestinian population and the sanctity of their homes into an election campaign tool aimed at securing the votes of the Israeli right at the expense of the Palestinian people and Israel's obligations as an occupying power toward the civilian population. And on Monday, Israeli soldiers invaded the Birzeit University campus and vandalized and destroyed a sculpture to commemorate Palestinians who were killed by Israel while they were students. In Lebanon, Israeli forces continue to carry out relentless airstrikes, drone attacks, and demolitions across the south. Our contributor, Rokaya Shamsuddin, filed this report for the Electronic Intifada on Wednesday evening from Lebanon.
1: This is Rokaya Shamsuddin reporting for the Electronic Intifada from southern Lebanon. Over the past 72 hours, Israeli forces have pressed forward with continuous attacks across the south, maintaining intense pressure through ongoing artillery shelling, airstrikes, drone strikes, and demolition attacks that have destroyed multiple neighborhoods across border villages, including Al-Mansoura, Beni Hayyan, and Al-Khiyam. Recent Israeli attacks include artillery shelling and explosions hitting the outskirts of towns like Beit Yahon, Barashit, and Kfar Tibnit. In the district of Nabatiyeh, an Israeli drone dropped a sound bomb on a residential home in the area of Al-Arish near Haris, while other areas experienced demolition attacks and persistent Israeli aerial surveillance. While in the village of Arab Salim, local residents told the Electronic Intifada that Israeli attacks have been so intense in recent days they could feel tremors from artillery shelling and airstrikes coming from the local valley and other southern Lebanese towns further away. In parallel with these field developments, data released via Israeli news outlines the scale of multi-front resistance operations since October 7th. According to Israeli military figures, more than 31,000 rockets and missiles have been launched toward Israeli targets over the course of the genocide in Gaza. This total encompasses approximately 20,000 projectiles originating from Lebanon, roughly 10,200 from Gaza, about 1,200 from Iran, roughly 50 from Syria, and approximately 90 from Yemen. Marking the anniversary of Operation Al-Aqsa Front, Hezbollah released a comprehensive statement reflecting on the historical weight and regional ramifications of the October

0: Military has failed to dismantle Hamas, eliminate the resistance factions, or break the steadfast resolve of the Palestinian people. Hezbollah also criticized the complicity and silence of Western capitals and international institutions, asserting that the global order has demonstrated a profound double standard regarding human rights. Reaffirming its commitment to the Palestinian cause, Hezbollah concluded by holding the United States and its Western allies directly responsible for enabling Israeli actions while calling on resistance movements to unite against ongoing U.S.-backed aggression across the region.
1: That was Rokhaya Shamsuddin reporting for the Electronic Intifada from Lebanon on Wednesday. We've published many features in the last week, but today we're highlighting excerpts from Why Palestinians Will Continue to Resist by our colleague here at the Electronic Intifada, Khaled El-Hissi, writing from Jordan. When I think back to my life in Gaza, where I grew up before October 2023, I probably had one wish, to move to Europe or America. I wouldn't have cared about coming back and helping my country. What country? Throughout my university years, my family barely had money to pay for my tuition. As a young man looking ahead to what the future held for me in its pages, I still saw the Palestinian cause as a folded, empty page. In the first weeks of Israel's genocide, amid the fear, destruction, and death all around me, I was diagnosed with leukemia. As terrifying as that was, I was lucky enough to be able to evacuate from Gaza and begin treatment in Jordan. As I began my chemotherapy, my hematologist explained that maintaining a stress-free state of mind is vital throughout my treatment journey. Although I no longer faced the direct danger from Israel's extermination machine, staying stress-free was, to say the least, a bit challenging. I was constantly worried about my friends and family still in Gaza. I constantly checked on them and reported about the situation in Gaza using my X account. But then Israel killed my friend Mohammed Hammo that November, and later, in December, my professor, Dr. Rifat Al-Arir. Those were two losses I could not bear. I came to understand later that this was a turning point in my life. I felt a need, an obligation, to play my part. So I started encouraging my friends and helping them pitch to media outlets to convey what was happening in Gaza and what they were and still are going through. Soon, people in Gaza started contacting me to help them publish their stories. Despite the rigors of intensive chemotherapy, I did my best to help and guide anyone who reached out to me on how to draft a pitch and write an article. I even edited some of these articles before they sent them to publications. I felt this obligation nurtured within me after what Israel had perpetrated against my loved ones in a live-streamed genocide. But still, after 3 years of genocide, in which it has butchered more than 74,000 people, I am struck by how Israel doesn't feel any safer. As recently as June, the Israeli army warned that Hamas is preparing to return to war. Hamas is strong on the ground. Nobody is threatening it, Israeli military intelligence asserted, claiming that the group was rebuilding its underground infrastructure and obtaining new weapons. A year ago, the Israeli army was reportedly training for a scenario similar to October 7th, 2023. Israel can't seem to grasp this contradiction. While anticipating another major confrontation, it continues to reproduce and intensify the conditions that generate resistance in the first place. Its genocidal assault after October 7th was for revenge. But it was also intended to destroy the Palestinian will to resist once and for all. But despite all the killing, it has failed. Resistance will persist. To understand why, we need to only look at what preceded October 7th, 2023, and at what Israel has done since. Israel's brutal violence after October 7th is not a break from what it did to Palestinians in the Gaza Strip before, only an intensification. Since October 2025, during the so-called ceasefire, Israel has killed nearly 1,500 Palestinians. It has maintained its draconian siege, barring access to life necessities, including clean water, adequate medicine, and food, and shelter materials, making life arduous for those who have survived the first 3 years of its genocide. Israeli leaders still overtly affirm their genocidal intentions to finish the job.

so that we can also implement the migration plan, as Defense Minister Israel Katz said on September 16th. If the violence and deprivation that preceded October 7th created the conditions for resistance, there is little reason to assume that subjecting another generation to even greater destruction will produce a different result. The significance of October 7th, therefore, is not that it illustrates what the next escalation might look like, but rather the futility of assuming that Palestinian resistance can be contained, defeated, or permanently deterred through military force. Repeated violence does not erase grievances, it can deepen them. What may come next might not look exactly like October 7th, but undoubtedly Israel is creating new generations with powerful reasons and motivations to resist. Throughout the genocide, some Palestinians have expressed the desire for revenge. In December 2023, after losing his mother and sisters, a boy pulled from the rubble, his face covered in blood and dust, told a journalist that one day they would film him as he was stepping on the necks of Israeli soldiers. Another young man made the same vow after Israel killed his brother in January 2025. And a woman mourning a family member in May 2026 said that we demand another October 7th, adding that this is the only language Israel understands. These are a few examples caught on video and cannot be taken as representing Palestinian society in Gaza as a whole, but they do reflect how suffering and bereavement can fuel desires for retaliation in many. This is aside from the fact that under international law, Palestinians, like other occupied peoples, have a right to use armed resistance. But if there were another choice, a way to achieve liberation without so much suffering and pain, I am certain that the Palestinians would be the first to seize it. Indeed, Palestinian people have tried everything else, negotiations, the resort to international law, and in Gaza, the Great March of Return, the peaceful mass uprising of 2018. Israel, as it always does, responded with brutal violence, including deploying snipers to target children, killing more than 200 Palestinians, and injuring thousands. The Qassam Brigades acknowledged in August 2024, at the height of the genocide, that they had recruited thousands of new resistance fighters and many more were ready to join. One of those new recruits was Radwan Kalaja, born in 2002, who later infiltrated behind Israeli lines and, alongside other resistance fighters, launched attacks that killed and injured Israeli soldiers. And just recently, Qassam posted a video of Suhaib Abu Labad, born in 2008, targeting Israeli tanks. Israel murdered Abu Labad's mother and four of his siblings in November 2023. He later joined Al-Qassam and was killed in combat in September 2025. These examples illustrate how resistance is born, not defeated, as the occupier increases its brutality. Whatever calm Israel thinks it will achieve with this genocide is likely only to be temporary. Israel can train its military for another confrontation, widen its buffer zone around Gaza, and fortify its borders, but it cannot bomb away the injustices that give successive generations of Palestinians the motivation to resist. And I don't only mean armed resistance, because resistance takes many forms. For me, it is by helping my people tell their own stories and those of others in Gaza. This form of resistance has allowed me, even though I'm physically absent, to remain part of my community, whose members are still helping each other through the genocide. This has also become an essential part of my treatment journey, helping to liberate me from my anxiety. And resistance in all its forms is indeed a step toward liberation. Those are excerpts from Why Palestinians Will Continue to Resist by our colleague here at the Electronic Intifada, Khaled Al-Hissi. Khaled is a journalist from Jabalia in the Gaza Strip, and an assistant editor at the Electronic Intifada. Read more on electronicintifada.net. And that's it for the news roundup. 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You've been listening to the Electronic Intifada's newscast. I'm Nora Barrows-Friedman. Want to hear more? 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
Produced by Nora Barrows-Friedman, Tamara Nassar, and Pierre Loisel.

0: Well, they did do it, folks. The Supreme Court gave the go-ahead for the continuance of the rapid deportation program being carried out by the United States government. They can deport folks to third countries where they have never been before. The deportations had been blocked recently after a federal court ruled the administration could not deport migrants to third countries unless they were given an opportunity to contest their removals. In other words, what the United States can do now is take somebody from Guatemala and send them to wherever, the Middle East, Egypt, a horrible situation, it's sort of one of the most racist parts of what Trump has done so far, and we're going to be talking about that. And I'm glad we're joined by Juan José Gutiérrez, who has worked on immigration issues for many years, executive director at Vamos Unidos USA, director of Latino Movement USA. He has served as executive director of One Stop Immigration in the 1990s. He knows a lot about this. And, of course, joining this discussion is our own Miguel Gavilán Molina, who knows a great deal about this as well. Juan José, take a few minutes, give us an overview. The idea, the concept of deporting folks to third party countries where they have never been before. How does this strike you?
1: Well, I mean, it's bad news for the people concerned. Anybody dealing with the potential of a deportation has to be very concerned about where he or she might end up. With today's decision, you're no longer as sure that you're going to go to your country of origin, as the policy dictates. But let's not panic, Dennis and Miguel. I think we have to break today's decision down, right? Because today's Supreme Court action is not yet a final merits decision holding or deciding that the Trump administration's third country deportation policy is lawful, okay? Instead, what the court decided today is that it allowed, with its decision, the administration to resume third country removals while the Supreme Court itself considers the legality of the policy. And so what this means is that the court has agreed to hear the case, to issue a final decision, or so we think, and oral arguments are expected to begin in December. So this is a temporary decision that doesn't become final, but it is cause for great concern, Dennis and Miguel, because, we're at the end of September. So that means that we still have October, November, December, to go before the Supreme Court, holds hearings on the merits, of what the administration wants to continue doing, deporting people to countries other than their own. And in that interim, a lot of people can be heard. As we know, just in the time that this policy has been in place, the government of the United States, the U.S. Department of Homeland Security and its immigration branches have deported immigration courts over 25,000 people already, and they have sent them as far as South Sudan, Uganda, Equatorial Guinea, Liberia, the Central American Republic, and Mexico. Now, obviously, most of the people deported have gone to Mexico, but some have gone to these faraway countries, and that's cause for great concern. Secondly, something that I would like to highlight is that in a case like this, The real dispute is not simply whether third country removal is ever permissible. The central issue must be and is, as far as I'm concerned, is what procedural protections the government must provide, you know, to the immigrants concerned before sending someone to a third country where the person claims through his attorney or himself or herself that he may be persecuted or tortured. And that's really at the core of this decision. I mean, are there going to be any more safeguards for human beings that fear being persecuted, tortured, repressed, etc.? We don't know at this point, but for at least the next several months, people are going to be completely at the mercy of immigration judges that order them deported. And when they make this decision, it's only the judge that's going to be deciding, you know, what kind of guidelines he or she are going to follow, to send someone either to the country of origin or, as this interim court decision now allows the judges to do, you know, to send them to a country not their own.
0: You're listening to Flashpoints on Pacifica Radio. Of course, joining us is our senior producer, Miguel Gavilan Molina, who has been living this nightmare since he was a kid. Gavilan, welcome to the conversation. Juan Jose has a lot to say about all this. Why don't you just jump in?
2: Absolutely. Thank you, Dennis, and thank you, Juan Jose, for joining us. You know, the one thing that's really interesting here is always about, you know, money, you know, less money here, less money for social programs, less money for health care, for food assistance. I could go on and on and on and on. And yet there's plenty of money, you know, to send someone. And it's not like, you know, the military, you know, going to the Middle East and shipping soldiers and so forth. You're taking, you know, just a normal person off the street, an immigrant, undocumented individual, a worker, laborer, and then you're deporting them across an ocean. I mean, first of all, who's paying for the, you know, the flight? I mean, you take a flight to what? To Southern California, you know, you take a flight to Texas. It's going to cost you $800 to $800. You know, what is the cost behind this? It's just unbelievable, you know, of sending people across the Atlantic Ocean to another country, continent, that, you know, they've never been there before. And then who picks up that tab? Is it, you know, Homeland Security? Is it, who is this? Is it ICE? You know, who's picking up the tab on all this madness? Yes, we'll say.
1: Ultimately, Miguel, it is us, the taxpayers, that foot the bill. Now, we know that, the federal government, Congress, gave the U.S. Department of Homeland Security billions of dollars to execute and persecute undocumented immigrants. So when they send someone far away, you know, they don't care because, you know, they got plenty of funds, public funds, money that you and I paid, that Dennis paid, that all American citizens and workers pay in taxes. And, you know, that's how, you know, they do these horrible things. And this is not something exclusive to undocumented immigrants that could be sent or are being sent or were sent in the past to a faraway place. You know, last week there was a report that was issued by this office of the ones that supervise how monies are spent and all that. I forget the name of the federal agency that's nonpartisan. You know, it was created by Congress, and they're the ones, you know, that issue reports about how our money, taxpayers' money, is being spent. And again, talking about immigration, they came out with a report where the federal government, the Trump administration, rather, spent billions of dollars, wasted that money because of poor planification, poor planning, and poor policy execution. You know, they went and they bought all kinds of things that ultimately they didn't use or they used partially, and they wasted the money, right? Tens For example, they went to Guantanamo and ordered 5,000 tents so that they could house immigrant detainees, and then they never used them. So, you know, they spent millions there. They went and they purchased 11 warehouses, and they paid over $1 billion. And then they decided that they couldn't rebuild them or adapt them to their needs, to house immigrants, to lock them up. And so they ended up reselling 7 of them, right? And they're still holding 4. But, you know, it's anybody's guess how much money was lost in that process. You know, they bought food that they never used. I don't know if it's rotten or what happened to it, you know, to the tune of $11.5 million bucks. You know, just in the warehouses, it is projected that they will end up losing $707 million. You know, they ended up compensating the government of Florida, Ron DeSantis, because, you know, they had this infamous Alcatraz alligator, or what is that called? I get mixed up.
2: Alcatraz Alligator Island.
1: Yeah, Alcatraz Alligator Island. You know, they paid. They were paying for each detainee at that center $249, where in any other detention center they were only paying $92 per day. So, you know, they were paying 171% more to detain someone, to hold someone at this alligator detention center in Florida. And then they decided, you know, to shut it down, and they ended up paying millions and millions of dollars in compensation to the state government, because they were the ones that provided the site. And you know, I mean, this is unbelievable. I mean, they have $45 billion to do that, and coming back to deporting individuals that, like my friend Miguel Gavilan Molina just said, on the airwaves, you know, just decent people, hardworking, taxpaying, undocumented persons get picked up in violation of constitutional due process protections. They get thrown in detention. They get taken before an immigration judge, and then, you know, they're getting ordered to, you know, to be deported to some faraway place in another continent. I mean, that's really just not just cruel. You know, it's unconscionable. As far as I'm concerned, it's illegal. And you know, lower courts like Judge District Judge Brian Murphy and others have concluded in the lower courts before this case went before the Supreme Court, you know, that the U.S. government, you know, has an absolute obligation to give people adequate time so they can be given notice, right, that, you know, the government is thinking of sending them to a faraway place, and give them an opportunity to object, especially if they fear that where the government is thinking about sending them could represent, you know, a nightmare in terms of, you know, suffering harm to themselves. And President Donald Trump doesn't care about that, and neither does Stephen Miller or any other of the individuals that are running our federal immigration system.
0: It's definitely, Juan Jose, it's
1: process.
0: A cynical policy. It's meant to hurt. It's meant to scare. I'm going to quote now from the Homeland Security one response coming from them. A bad day for criminal illegals and open border activists. He said it's not too late to get the $3,000 and a flight home. This is their tone. This is their attitude. It's meant to scare, meant to hurt, right?
1: Yep, yep. And at least for, like I said, for a few more months, you know, we don't know what the court is ultimately going to decide. I'm talking about the United States Supreme Court. But in the meantime, the Trump administration is free to continue sending people to faraway countries, where they don't know anybody, they have, you know, no friends, much less family, and they're gonna have to do it on their own somehow, and all the while running the risk that, you know, that they may be facing, you know, dire straits over there, you know, in any number of ways. And that's just like you said, Dennis, cynical and, like I say, cruel and completely uncalled for.
0: Copy line.
2: Just unbelievable. I mean, there's so much going on, and you send people, like I said, across the Atlantic Ocean to another continent, you know, the people there speak Spanish, you know, están hablando español. I mean, those are the things I'm asking myself. So again, it's just, unbelievable that it's happening, but it is. But that said, another attempt that, so far we've heard that there's this massive, you know, caravan coming in from Central America. And there's been a lot of different reports, you know, is it AI generated? Are these the same images we saw 2 or 3 years ago? I mean, these are the things that are coming up. Have you heard anything about that in Pacific, Juan Jose, about the caravan coming in? Or is it a government tactic?
1: Well, that's another big issue, Miguel, and I'm glad that you're asking me about that caravan. It seems that the United States government, specifically its executive branch, you know, President Donald Trump and his administration, are seriously concerned about what's going to happen on November 3rd when the American people go and vote in the midterm elections. And according to everything that I keep seeing, in the public arena, you know, experts on elections are predicting, based on scientific data, that it's very likely that Republicans are going to lose the majority, not just in the lower house, but in the Senate. And, you know, something that only a few months ago seemed like a practical impossibility. People were thinking that the best we could do was win back control of the lower house. But now it seems like, you know, a blue wave, as some people term it, is rising, and everybody is being very hopeful. And everything points in the direction that the Republicans are going to lose the majority. I mentioned that because in order to answer your question, Miguel, you know, we have to understand that Honduras is a very, very economically poor country presently and has been for a long time, victim of Mother Nature and, of course, the foreign policy of the United States. And let us not forget that years ago, a lot of the immigrant caravans, that very dramatically made their way through Central America, originating in Honduras and then going through Central America and Mexico until reaching the U.S.-Mexico border, to then attempt to come into the United States unlawfully or claiming political asylum or, you know, that kind of thing. The fact remains that Honduras was instrumental in articulating that series of events. And I couldn't miss not mentioning in that context the fact that the president at the time of this mass immigrant caravans originating in Honduras was this guy, I forget his full name, but it was Orlando Hernandez, something like that. You know, he got indicted after he lost or Hondurans elected a progressive president. Her name was Castro. I forget her first name, and you know, they took him to court in New York. They found him guilty of bringing into the United States tons and tons of cocaine and other drugs. And so he got convicted and he was serving a long prison term. Donald Trump comes in and he pardons him, and now he's back in Honduras. And now we have these caravans again being organized and moving towards the United States. And so what I know is that this smells very, very bad. It's a bad development, and I wouldn't put it past shady characters, criminals, like the former president of Honduras, collaborating with Republicans, even paying people so that they could somehow, misdirecting attention from all the problems they were confronting in the States as a result of the war, the Israeli and American war against, the Iranian people and so on, and all the economic problems they were having in the country. And so what I do know is that this caravan is not as big as others that we have seen in the past. And it remains to be seen whether or not they're going to be able to actually make it all the way through, the entire Mexican Republic and reach the border where they could raise, or catch the attention of the American people in the hopes, from the perspective of the Donald Trump administration, of winning them or waking the MAGA base to come out and vote in greater numbers than they are expected to otherwise do, in the hopes of minimizing their congressional losses come November 3rd. So that's what I know about it. That's what I'm thinking. That's how I'm thinking about it. That this is not a real immigrant caravan in the sense that it's homegrown, where needy people are actually deciding in this current immigration climate, to make this long trip without resources, or trying and hoping that somehow they get to the Mexican-U.S. border and eventually across into the United States, to realize a better life. I think that this is something that was planned by who knows who, but it's not difficult to make the argument that people that would most benefit from something like that splashing across all the newspapers of the United States and other places, and that has to be conservative forces in the United States.
0: Again, you're listening to Flashpoints on Pacifica Radio. Yeah. I'm sorry. You're listening to Flashpoints on Pacifica Radio. We're speaking with Juan Jose Gutierrez. I'm Dennis Bernstein with Miguel Gavilan Molina. Juan Jose, I want to ask you, in terms of people who are scared, frightened right now, who are listening to this broadcast, what's your best suggestion, advice? How does one protect themselves? I mean, it depends who you are and what your status is, but what's your thinking around this? And are there structures, defensive groups, who are organizing to deal with this?
1: Well, the first thing that I would like to tell our listeners, and obviously those of you that know undocumented immigrants who are frightened, there may be your family member, they may be a friend, a neighbor, whatever, a co-worker. It's very, very important that if you're listening to this broadcast, you make sure you tell those individuals or you share with them, that just because the United States Supreme Court made this decision today, it doesn't mean that every undocumented immigrant can immediately be sent to, a country not of their, not their own, right? And that distinction is very, very, very important, because, people that are subject to removal, they still have, constitutional and procedural rights, right? You can still fight deportation. It is not until the very end and when you've exhausted appeals and so on and so forth, if you're defending yourself from deportation, then an order of deportation can come down.
0: Juan Jose Gutierrez, as always, it's enlightening to have you on our Flashpoint show. Today is an incredibly important day, and I can tell you, Miguel and I are grateful that you could spend this time with us, keeping an eye on what is happening in this country. And it is pretty damn ugly. That's all I can say. Thanks. Thanks so much. Please.
1: Thank you.
0: We'd
1: for
0: love to keep
1: me.
0: In touch. Sure.
1: Thank you.
0: It's our privilege. Thank you. And you're listening to Flashpoints on Pacifica Radio. We're going to take a short break. And when we come back, we have a lot to talk about. Stay with us.

And that does it for another episode of Flashpoints. Our executive producer is Dennis Bernstein. Senior producers, Miguel Gabalon Molina and Kevin Pina. Technical producer, Rod Akil. Our theme music written and produced by Charlie Lang. For questions and comments, email Dennis Bernstein at dennis@kpfa.org. Thank you for listening.

0: 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It is 7 a.m. coming up next up front, brought to us by KPFA in Berkeley, California.
1: 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Right now is an inflection point in history that few of us have ever lived through. The most consequential midterm elections in memory are about to take place in less than a month, and next year we could experience the possibly largest Super El Nino ever recorded. Folks, it's the voices of independent KPFA that are needed to counter the current consolidation of the mainstream media into the hands of fewer and fewer billionaires who all tend to capitulate and aid the political powers that be. If you can't imagine such tumultuous times without KPFA, go now. Once again, the place to go, kpfa.org. 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
2: Good morning. It's Friday, October 9th, 2026. This is Up Front. I'm Brian Edwards-Tiekert. On today's show, we'll continue our two-part interview with Molly Crabapple, digging at the story of what was once the most powerful Jewish organization in Eastern Europe, a party that worked for socialism, fought fascism, won control of municipal governments, organized armed self-defense, and stood in strident opposition to political Zionism. We'll resume the story of the Jewish Workers' Bund with the dawn of World War II through the Warsaw Ghetto Uprising. It's Molly Crabapple and her book, Here Where We Live Is Our Country, next after the news.
3: I'm Max Pringle with these headlines. Hurricane Isaias has developed into a powerful Category 3 hurricane as it barrels toward the Gulf Coast. The National Weather Service says it has maximum sustained winds of up to 120 miles per hour. Florida, Alabama, and other states are making preparations for the arriving heavy wind and rain. Ed Donahue has more.
4: Florida Governor Ron DeSantis is keeping his eyes on Isaias, the first hurricane of the Atlantic season.
5: It's going to be from Gulfport, Mississippi to the Pensacola area as of now. Now, maybe there'll be a wobble, but I'll tell you, they're all kind of converging. The problem for us in the panhandle is that northeast side of the storm is the dirty side of the storm. So if it hits Mobile Bay, you know, we're going to get a lot of storm surge in Pensacola, Santa Rosa, probably even like Okaloosa.
4: Landfall is forecast on the northern Gulf Coast either late tomorrow or early Saturday. Heavy rain with the risk of flooding is possible into the weekend as far inland as the Tennessee Valley. DeSantis is not sure what will happen with Isaias.
5: Most people do not believe it will be that strong when it hits. But my view is you prepare. And then if you end up not having to use all the preparation, you're fine.
4: Some Gulf Coast oil wells have paused production, and some Florida school districts have canceled classes. I'm Ed Donahue.
3: The Department of Homeland Security says a federal immigration officer shot and wounded a Dominican man Thursday while attempting to arrest him in New York City. The incident has sparked protests in the city against ICE operations. More from Donna Warder.
6: Protests in New York City after a federal immigration officer shot a Dominican man in the neck as he drove in a car with a 5-year-old boy Thursday afternoon. The man, identified as 28-year-old Oscar Belgal, was treated at a hospital. The 5-year-old was not harmed. Police Commissioner Jessica Tisch says Belgal was pulling into a parking space when a man in plain clothes approached the car with a gun drawn. Then another man joined him. Belgal started to pull the vehicle forward and at least one of the officers fired 7 rounds. Mayor Zoran Mamdani says New York City wants ICE out.
7: ICE undermines public safety. It makes us less safe. New York City will not stand by while ICE agents shoot New Yorkers.
6: I'm Donna Warder.
3: The Department of Defense says the firing squad execution of Fort Hood shooter Nidal Malik Hassan will be live-streamed after Defense Secretary Pete Hegseth said the execution would be public. The December execution would be the first public execution in the country since the 1930s. Hegseth told the right-wing TV network Real America Voice News that the execution will be live-streamed.
7: We know what it is. It was a radical Islamist attack in uniform inside the ranks. And so he's going to get a firing squad of soldiers, as it should be. And we'll make sure that people are able to watch it, that it's public, because people need to understand that this is there's serious consequences for these types of things.
3: The Army has said the execution of Hassan will take place at Fort Hood on December 3rd. Hassan was convicted of killing 13 people and injuring 32 others in a shooting at the military base in 2009. The last time the military executed a soldier by firing squad was in 1945 for desertion during World War II. The last military execution of any kind was when the Army executed a soldier by hanging for the rape and attempted murder of a girl while stationed in Austria. Saudi aviation authorities say three Saudi citizens, including a pilot, were killed and several other people wounded in two attacks Thursday that were claimed by Iran-backed Houthi rebels. The attacks targeted King Khalid International Airport in Riyadh and a Saudi Airlines aircraft. It marked the deadliest attack in Saudi Arabia since the kingdom and allied forces in Yemen launched a major offensive against the Iran-backed Houthis last weekend. The Houthis said they targeted the airport with ballistic missiles. The Saudi statements said activities at the airport in Riyadh have returned to normal, and some airlines have suspended flights there. The USS Abraham Lincoln aircraft carrier has returned home to San Diego Bay after a record-setting uninterrupted time at sea supporting the Iran war. The carrier's extended deployment drew the nation's attention following reports of crew stress and poor mental health, as well as supply shortages, including food and hygiene products. The Navy initially downplayed any problems, and President Trump commented that the Lincoln's lengthy deployment was, quote, not nearly long enough. The carrier left San Diego in November, arrived in the Middle East in January to support Iran operations, and spent 265 days at sea, a record for uninterrupted time at sea. This year's Nobel Peace Prize was awarded to South African-born jurist and former UN Human Rights Chief Navi Pillay. Marcela Sanchez has more.
8: Chairperson of the Norwegian Nobel Committee, Jørgen Vatne Fridnes, made the announcement in Oslo, Norway, on Friday. The South Africa-born Pillay was recognized for her efforts to promote peace and international law.
9: This year's laureate has been instrumental in ensuring that war crimes, crimes against humanity, and genocide are prosecuted.
8: The 85-year-old is a judge on the International Court of Justice. This year marks the 125th anniversary of the Peace Prize. I'm Marcela Sanchez.
3: PG&E officials said on Thursday that more than 12,000 customers in portions of 17 counties in Northern and Central California could be affected by possible public safety power shutoffs this weekend, with a forecast of windy weather elevating risks of wildfire. PG&E customers that could be affected by potential power shutoffs are in portions of Yolo, San Joaquin, Solano, Napa, Butte, Merced, Fresno, Alameda, Colusa, Glen, Kern, Kings, Lake, San Benito, San Luis Obispo, Shasta, and Tehama counties. Partly sunny today in the San Francisco Bay Area, highs in the 70s, lows tonight in the 50s. In the Central Valley, sunny today, highs in the 90s, lows tonight in the 60s. Those are the headlines. I'm Max Pringle on KPFA.
2: It is just past 7:08 in the morning. You're listening to Upfront. I'm Brian Edwards-Tiekert. We have just entered the final 12 hours of fundraising at KPFA. As of the second, we are short of our goal by $1,764. That is a sum it is virtually impossible for us to raise in 12 hours. But what we do raise before 7 o'clock tonight, before the holiday weekend starts, it could spell the difference between a shortfall that we can manage and one that would be catastrophic. So I wanted to open this morning by asking you to help us make those final 12 hours count. I think KPFA is incredibly important. I think it is precious. I think current events couldn't demonstrate more starkly how important it is to have institutions that are outside the logic of commercialism, that give us some amount of community and that get good information into the world. We can't keep it going if we can't pay the bills. So we're asking you to donate as much as you can at kpfa.org or 1-800-439-5732. To open our efforts to redeem this fund drive this morning, a collection of your fellow listeners have put up an extraordinarily large challenge and given us an extraordinarily small amount of time to raise it. Helen, Julie, Kathleen, and Rebecca, who are in Berkeley, have put up a speed challenge, a 20-minute challenge totaling $2,000. We'll have until the mid-hour news break to raise it. I will have precious little time to ask. So we're asking you to give quickly and generously at kpfa.org or 1-800-439-5732. All right. Yesterday we started airing a long conversation with artist and now best-selling author Molly Crabapple about her 7-year journey into the history of what was for decades the largest Jewish political organization in Europe, the Labour Bund. This is a socialist party, a party forged under conditions of harsh anti-Semitism in the margins of the Russian Empire. It organized workers. It organized self-defense squads. It taught Yiddish as the language of cultural unity for Eastern European Jews. It participated in the Russian Revolution. It sent fighters to the Spanish Civil War. It opposed in principle and with great enthusiasm the emergence of political Zionism. We're going to pick up the story of the Jewish Bund with the dawn of World War II. Back to our interview with Molly Crabapple. I wanted to fast forward a little bit to kind of the moment that breaks the Bund, which is the Holocaust. And some of the most heroic stories in your book are about armed resistance during World War II, organized by Bundists, kind of culminating in the Warsaw Ghetto uprising. What kind of organizing structures did it take to be a kind of paramilitary formation?
10: There's this myth that I think many American Jews have absorbed, which is that their ancestors didn't fight back. And the Bund fought back from the very first days of the Nazi invasion. Within 2 days of the Nazis invading Poland, the Polish government will flee and abandon Warsaw. And within a week, they will abandon Poland. They will flee with the country's gold reserves into Romania. But the city of Warsaw decides to defend itself alone. And this decision is something that's made in large part due to the efforts of the Bund's sister party, which is called the Polish Socialist Party. And for weeks, Bundists and Polish socialists and just the Jewish and Polish working class of Warsaw will single-handedly defend their city against panzer tanks and Nazi firebombs without the help of anyone in the entire world. And this is something that is an episode of astounding heroism. The city of Warsaw held out longer than the entire country of Poland, and longer, I believe, than the country of France. And it did it without help from anyone. So that's the first act of Bundist resistance. However, the Bund will suffer a series of shattering blows. First, Poland is partitioned between Nazi Germany and the Soviet Union, and much of the Bund's leadership flees east, seeking to reconstitute a resistance movement in exile inside the Soviet part. But instead, those leaders are arrested by Stalin and later killed. Under the Nazi occupation, the Bund reforms into an underground group. It has a series of committees, five-person cells. It almost immediately is printing its newspapers on hidden mimeograph machines, and these newspapers are being distributed around the country by girls with blonde hair and button noses who can pass as Polish. They're also able to keep up their relationship with the Polish Socialist Party. And it's really the Polish Socialist Party that will help smuggle their pamphlets, hide their people, get them fake documents. I found a story of a young Polish socialist woman named Jadwiga who ended up in Auschwitz for smuggling the Bund's party press. And the Polish Socialist Party is one of the only forces in Poland that loudly protests against the creation of ghettos. And that, from the very first days, helps Bundists subvert the ghetto walls. But Jews are forced into ghettos, and Warsaw, the largest Jewish city in Europe, will have a ghetto that has hundreds of thousands of people living in an area smaller than Central Park, being allotted 160 calories a day. There are more Jews in the Warsaw ghetto than there are in all of Palestine, something that I think should give you a sense of the scale of what we're talking about. And inside the ghetto, the Bund, again, keeps its underground alive, and it's devoted to physical survival, to helping people hide from labor roundups, to feeding people, to educating kids, to creating a cultural life so that people can sustain themselves spiritually as well. But the thing that they are not able to get inside the ghetto is that they're not able to get weapons. And the reason that the Bund and other Jewish groups are not able to get weapons during the first years of the ghettoization is because of a policy of the Polish Home Army. And I just want to talk about what the Polish Home Army was. The Polish Home Army was the largest anti-Nazi resistance force that would ever exist in occupied Europe. It was an army with hundreds of thousands of members that answered to the Polish government in exile, that commanded massive loyalty amongst the Polish population, and that did all sorts of incredibly heroic acts, from derailing trains to planting typhus-infested lice in Nazis' clothing to eventually smuggling out the news of the Holocaust to the world. This is a very brave organization and a powerful one. But the Polish Home Army did not include Jews. It did not have any Jewish parties involved in its formation. And by and large, it didn't really consider Jews its responsibility. It also was a group that had a plan. And its plan was that it would build up its men and it would build up its weapons until the either the Soviets or the Western allies were close enough to Poland. And then they would launch a massive nationwide uprising because they thought this was the best way to liberate the country from the Nazis. And quite frankly, they were right. But it meant that they were not in any way inclined to arm a ghetto uprising. Now, in the summer of 1942, the Nazis deport most of the Warsaw's ghetto's Jews to Treblinka. where they're murdered. And the Polish Home Army does not stop the deportations. Polish socialists, they are able to help disguise a Bundist named Zygmunt Friedrich as a Polish socialist, as a Polish railway worker. And it's this young Bundist who follows the train tracks to Treblinka. And due to the help of the Polish Socialist Party, he is able to reveal that Treblinka is not a work camp, that it's a death camp. And it's the Polish Home Army courier Jan Karski who smuggles out Friedrich's report on the Treblinka death camp to the West. He smuggles it in microfilm that's in dentures that are hidden. He smuggles it in microfilm in dentures that he has to replace the teeth that Nazis have knocked out during a stint of torture. And it's Karski who reveals the Holocaust to Churchill and to Roosevelt. But at the same time, Jews are not given their weapons to defend themselves from their liquidation. Now, there are all sorts of different Jewish groups in the Warsaw Ghetto. Warsaw is the largest Jewish city in Europe. There are people of every single political persuasion and none. There are pious Orthodox rabbis and there are gangsters. There are communists and there are socialists and there are Poles of Jewish descent who have been Catholic for several generations and don't consider themselves Jewish. There are every type of Zionist that you could imagine. In the Warsaw Ghetto, every single Jewish political faction has a newspaper. They will defend, they will spend significant resources denouncing other Jewish factions in their newspapers in the Warsaw Ghetto. I just want to give you an idea of the diversity of this place. Risking your life to write about how the other Jewish socialists don't understand Marx. And in my opinion, the first Jewish group that starts thinking about doing an armed uprising inside the ghetto is a socialist Zionist youth group that's called Dror. And this isn't the first group contemplating armed resistance. I want to make it clear. Lots of Jewish groups believe in like sending people out of the ghetto to, you know, have a partisan movement, for instance, or doing acts of sabotage. It's not that, but the idea of having like the big uprising inside the ghetto by my reading, I think that the first people who really start thinking about that are Dror. And Dror in the Warsaw Ghetto is led by two young lovers that are named Yitzhak Antek Zuckerman and Zivia Celina Lubetskin. And I think that there's a few reasons that it's this particular group that is the first one that's really thinking about a united, armed Jewish uprising.

0: Dror was a youth movement with youth leaders. Every single movement that had middle-aged leaders, including the general Zionists, right, led by Ignazi Schiffer, including, you know, Bundists, including other Zionist groups, including, you know, Orthodox groups, every single group that had middle-aged leaders thought the idea of doing a ghetto uprising was mass suicide. And I think that sometimes experience can blind you. Sometimes experience is very good, right? Some experience is the basis of so much wisdom. But when you're facing something completely unprecedented, and the Holocaust was something completely unprecedented in Europe, your experience can delude you. And I think that the young people who were in Dror, they didn't have that blindness that comes from past experience. They were able to see clearly that this was what would later be called a genocide. And I think that that's another reason that young people were more willing to contemplate this uprising.
1: 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We are in desperate straits. KPFA at this moment is just over $160,000 short of the goal we had planned to hit by 7 o'clock tonight. To make up some ground, we are trying to make an incomprehensibly large speed challenge. A collection of listeners are willing to double $2,000 if we can raise enough to match them, but we have to do it by the 7:30 news break, just over 5 minutes from now. So far, we have raised $285. That means $1,715 to go, and it is now or never at kpfa.org. 1-800-439-5732. That's 1-800-HEY-KPFA. Be back to Molly Crabapple in less than 60 seconds. The book, if you want a copy for your donation, it is just over 450 pages, hardcover. This is the product of a 7-year research project in which she learned Yiddish, dove into archives across Eastern Europe, traveled through Ukraine in the midst of war. It is full of the stories of organizers and militants and revolutionaries and resistance fighters and her own artwork and portraiture of many of these figures. She takes you from the founding of the Bund in Vilna, in what is now Lithuania, through the Russian Revolution in Moscow, from organizing in sweatshops to political education in classrooms, through armed struggle from the Spanish Civil War to armed self-defense militias to what we're about to get into. She takes you into the bitter clashes with Zionism between an organization rooted in Jewish community working for liberation for all and a movement bent on uprooting the Jewish community of Europe to populate a colony in the Middle East. It's a history that is so profound and moving. Getting into it, I just couldn't help but feel like this had to have been deliberately kept for me. It's yours for a donation of $16 a month or $150 all at once that we can count towards that $2,000 challenge. I'm just out of time to ask. KPFA.org, 1-800-439-5732. We're now down to just over $1,600 left to raise. Back to the interview with Molly Crabapple.
0: Dror will first make overtures to the Bund in 1942, before the Great Deportation to Treblinka, and the Bundists, leader Moritzi Orzech will snottily reject them. And in part, that's because of political disagreements. In part, it's because he thinks that the idea is completely doomed, that it's an act of mass suicide. After the Great Deportation to the Treblinka death camp, the Bund's adult leaders are marginalized. They are either in hiding in Aryan Warsaw or they're dead. And it is the Bundist youth movement, which is a movement called Zukunft, that takes over in the Warsaw ghetto, because that's who survives. It's young people.

0: And Zukunft does not see any point in maintaining these old school ideological divisions. And they decide to unite with the communists and with left-wing Zionist groups to create what's called the Jewish Combat Organization. And they also, I just want to make clear, because, you know, lest you think that people have had too much of a change of heart in the ghetto, the Jewish Combat Organization will not unite with the other armed Jewish group, which was the Jewish Military Union, because that group was a right-wing Zionist group, and they viewed them as fascists. And in fact, in the moments leading up to the Warsaw Ghetto Revolt, the Jewish Combat Organization and the Jewish Military Union will even shoot bullets at each other occasionally. So lest you think that all grudges will fade in the face of the apocalypse, they will not. But it's really the Jewish Combat Organization that's the most important organization in what will be the first urban revolt ever in occupied Europe. And it is several hundred starving young people, almost none of whom have any military training whatsoever. They are provided 50 guns from the Polish Home Army. They have bombs. My friend Irena Klepfitsch's father was the Bund's bomb maker in the Warsaw Ghetto. They have one machine gun. They have light bulbs filled with battery acid, and they have rocks. And these young people will take on the most powerful war machine that had ever existed in Europe up until that point. And they will hold off the Nazi army in the Warsaw Ghetto for weeks. They will hold off the Nazis longer than many countries in Europe were able to. And the Nazis were not able to defeat these young people in head-to-head combat, in large part because these young people and the other Jews in the ghetto had turned the ghetto into a warren of tunnels and bunkers. And so the Nazis, fearing to go into these underground bunkers, instead destroyed the ghetto through firebombing, and they burnt it and they leveled it, and they murdered perhaps 60,000 people to suppress the Warsaw Ghetto Revolt. The last surviving fighters, including the Bundists Abrasha Bloom and Marek Edelman, and the labor Zionist Zivia Lubetzkin, they led several dozen survivors through the sewers, where they were able to escape into the forest and fight to the ends of the war as partisans.
1: Molly Crabapple's new book, Here Where We Live Is Our Country, The Story of the Jewish Bund. 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We have less than a minute left on that speed challenge, and just $325 left to raise to make $2,000. KPFA.org, 1-800-439-5732. That's 1-800-HEY-KPFA. Something about that story of barely armed people rising up in the face of not just like certain defeat, but a certain massacre. Like it made me choke up hours after the interview when I was just like talking to my wife about how the interview went. The story in this book about this socialist formation that was the dominant form of Jewish politics in Europe, that was one of the earliest and most strident forms of resistance to Nazism in occupied Europe, it feels like such important history. It feels like such important history today, when the memory of World War II and the Holocaust is being turned to such violent and horrible ends. It feels like incredibly important history that has just been virtually written out of what have a lot of us learned in school. That's the kind of conversation that we try to bring to KPFA. It's why we want to keep these airwaves open for more like this, and it's why we are asking you to donate what you can while we still have time in this fund drive at kpfa.org or 1-800- 1-800-439-5732. That's 1-800-HEY-KPFA. We'll be back with more from Molly Crabapple after the news.
2: I'm Max Pringle with these headlines. Hurricane Isaias has developed into a powerful Category 3 hurricane as it barrels toward the Gulf Coast. The National Weather Service says it has maximum sustained winds of up to 120 miles per hour. Florida, Alabama, and other states are making preparations for the arriving heavy wind and rain. Ed Donahue has more.
3: Florida Governor Ron DeSantis is keeping his eyes on Isaias, the first hurricane of the Atlantic season.
4: It's going to be from Gulfport, Mississippi to the Pensacola area as of now. Now, maybe there'll be a wobble, but I'll tell you, they're all kind of converging. The problem for us in the panhandle is that northeast side of the storm is the dirty side of the storm. So if it hits Mobile Bay, you know, we're going to get a lot of storm surge in Pensacola, Santa Rosa, probably even like Okaloosa.
3: Landfall is forecast on the northern Gulf Coast either late tomorrow or early Saturday. Heavy rain with the risk of flooding is possible into the weekend as far inland as the Tennessee Valley. DeSantis is not sure what will happen with Isaias.
4: Most people do not believe it will be that strong when it hits. But my view is you prepare. And then if you end up not having to use all the preparation, you're fine.
3: Some Gulf Coast oil wells have paused production, and some Florida school districts have canceled classes. I'm Ed Donahue.
2: This year's Nobel Peace Prize was awarded to South African-born jurist and former UN Human Rights Chief Navi Pillay. Marcela Sanchez has more.
5: Former UN Human Rights Chief Navathanom Navi Pillay has won the Nobel Peace Prize. Chairperson of the Norwegian Nobel Committee, Jorgen Vatne-Fridnes, made the announcement in Oslo, Norway on Friday. The South Africa-born Pillay was recognized for her efforts to promote peace and international law.
6: This year's laureate has been instrumental in ensuring that war crimes, crimes against humanity, and genocide are prosecuted.
5: The 85-year-old is a judge on the International Court of Justice. This year marks the 125th anniversary of the Peace Prize. I'm Marcela Sanchez.
2: PG&E officials said on Thursday that more than 12,000 customers in portions of 17 counties in Northern and Central California could be affected by possible public safety power shutoffs this weekend, with a forecast of windy weather elevating risks of wildfire. PG&E customers that could be affected by potential power shutoffs are in portions of Yolo, San Joaquin, Solano, Napa, Butte, Merced, Fresno, Alameda, Colusa, Glen, Kern, Kings, Lake, San Benito, San Luis Obispo, Shasta, and Tehama counties. Partly sunny today in the San Francisco Bay Area, highs in the 70s, lows tonight in the 50s. In the Central Valley, sunny today, highs in the 90s, lows tonight in the 60s. Those are the headlines. I'm Max Pringle on KPFA.
1: Just past 7:36 in the morning. The show is up front. My name is Brian Edwards-Tiegert. First, a very quick fundraising update. It looks like we just squeaked over the top of the $2,000 challenge, speed challenge, that we had in the first half of this show. David in San Francisco was the donation that got us there. Thank you. I hope you enjoy Molly Crabapple's book. We now have 23 minutes left on this final morning of fundraising, my final chance to ask for your support during Upfront. You know, normally we would struggle to make a $2,000 challenge. It would be a rare occasion for us to face two challenges in 1 hour, and typically they would be much smaller. I have just been sent a note saying that we have received a second speed challenge as we try to make up ground this morning. Cynthia in Richmond has teamed up with someone in Oakland who wants to stay anonymous, and they are offering to double $2,000 in what is now just over 22 minutes. I went a little long in the first half of the show. I am not going to have much time to ask in this half of the show if you care about this place. This is it. We've got 11 hours and 23 minutes left in this fund drive. We are, as of this moment, over $158,000 short of our goal. We have no choice but to try to close that gap, and that comes down to you. KPFA.org, 1-800-439-5732. We're going to start counting down that second $2,000 challenge now as we return to our interview with Molly Crabapple about her new book, Here Where We Live Is Our Country, The Story of the Jewish Bund. When we left off, she was telling the story of the Warsaw Ghetto Uprising, which is remarkable just in military terms. A group of people, mostly kids, because the elder political leaders in this community had already been shipped off to a death camp, armed with 50 guns, one machine gun, building things like light bulbs filled with battery acid, hold off the Nazi army for longer than the nation of France did. Ultimately, because the Nazi army could not navigate this densely populated warren of tunnels and fortifications and booby traps, they responded with a firebombing campaign that massacred 60,000 people, which raised some obvious parallels to the present. Let's go back to the interview. Did diving into that history raise like echoes of Gaza for you?
0: Obviously. I mean, the destruction of a dense urban place block by block, and also the dividing of it into zones and the forcing people to run from one zone to another. This is something that Nazis did during the liquidation of the ghetto. They would declare like one zone is safe, one zone isn't. People would be running from one zone to another. The use of starvation to get people to line up for their own murders. Sometimes people ask, they're like, why did Jews go onto boxcars, right? And one of the reasons was that the Nazis sealed the ghetto before the Great Deportation started, so no food was going in. And then they promised people, they're like, we'll give you a pound of bread and a bottle and we'll give you a pound of bread and a big old jar of marmalade if you line up for the boxcars. And we're just going to take you to work. And so people driven by starvation, they lined up to go into the boxcars because they were getting bread and marmalade. And when I saw the disgusting display of the Gaza Humanitarian Foundation, when they had these like Squid Game style points where people were desperately trying to get like sacks of flour, right? And being gunned down in the process. All I could think about was the Nazis and use of starvation to get people to report for their own murders. And above all, just the annihilation, right? The attempt to wipe out everything. The, after the quote unquote pacification of the Warsaw Ghetto was declared complete, Jürgen Stroop, who is the Nazi official responsible for the destruction of the ghetto, his celebratory act was to blow up the Grand Synagogue on Tłomackaja Street. And he wrote about it. He said, this is the symbol of our final victory over the Jews. And it's that erasure, it's that destruction that brings up the echoes of Gaza, that attempt to recreate people into starving, filthy, desperate creatures of bare life, that brings up such echoes for me. And also, I mean, when I look at the West Bank, what's happening in the West Bank, I think of the pogroms of Eastern Europe. I mean, how can I look at these mobs of bearded lunatics rampaging around, torching people's homes, beating old ladies over the head with clubs, and not think about the pogrom mobs of Kishinev, of Odessa, of Kyiv?
1: In the Zionist narrative of history, World War II is where Bundism fails. It's proof that Jews can only count on being safe inside a Jewish state. The question you dig into as you're concluding the book is, did the Bund fail or did it lose? And I was wondering if you could walk us through through the distinction and the significance.
0: Something very important. And I also want to dig a little bit into what Zionists mean when they say that they quote unquote won because Jews in the Yishuv were safe in Palestine. I want to ask, why were Jews safe in Palestine during World War II? Because it's an important thing to ask. Were they safe because Palestine was very far from the Nazis, like Australia? No, Palestine is extremely close to Europe, right? Were they safe because the military might of Jews in the Yishuv was such that they could have defended themselves against the Nazis? Obviously not. There were only 30,000 Jews who took part in fighting against, there were only 30,000 Jews from the Palestinian Yishuv that took part in fighting against the Nazis. I want to compare that to the 550,000 Jewish men from America who fought against the Nazis, or the 500,000 Jewish men from the Soviet Union who fought against the Nazis. There was no Jewish fighting force in the Yishuv that could have done anything against the Nazis, right? So why were they safe, given that they were not defended by geography and they were not defended by themselves? They were safe because Palestine was a British colony, and the British were able to stop the Nazi general, Rommel, at Al Alamein in Egypt. And if the British had not been able to stop the Nazis in Egypt, the Nazis would have rolled right into Palestine like they did to so many other countries, and they would have murdered every single Jew in Palestine. And there was no plan that any Jewish leader had in Palestine to prevent that from happening. So I want to make it very clear that that safety was something that was purely down to luck. I also want to make it clear that even though it would not have been possible to have a Jewish state before the Holocaust, let's wave a wand and there is a Jewish state, right? Not a British colony, but a Jewish state. That Jewish state would have been bombed into oblivion, just like so many small countries in Europe were. Why do we think that a Jewish state in Palestine in 1939, something that would have been much smaller, quite poor, would have been able to defend itself better than the country of Belgium or France, major colonial powers? Why would we think that? No, it would have been destroyed, just like Poland was, and all the Jews in it would have been murdered if there was an independent Jewish state. So what we have to thank for Jewish safety during World War II is the luck of the British Empire. That's the first thing. I just want to be very clear about that. And I do not believe in deriving my politics or my morality from luck. That's the first thing. The second thing is that failure and loss are two different things. Failure is what happens when your own internal idiocies and errors overtake you. We know failure very well on the left. It's not something we're unfamiliar with. But to lose is what happens when your adversary is so strong that there is nothing that you could have done that would have possibly defeated them. Would I look at Nat Turner's slave revolt and say that he failed because he was not able to overthrow slavery? No, he didn't fail. He couldn't have overthrown slavery. He lost, right? And it's the same with the Bund. The Nazi war machine was the most powerful war machine the world had ever known up until that point. It was a war machine that defeated every single country in Europe it went up against. And it would have defeated England too. Largest empire in the world. It's a country that was able to push the Red Army back to the suburbs of Moscow. It's a country that it took the entire world. It took all of America's military might, all of America's money. It took over 20 million dead Soviet citizens. It took millions of men from the British colonies, like a million men from India went to fight the Nazis. It took all of that, right, to defeat Nazi Germany. Why would we possibly assume that any Jewish group, anyone, Zionist, Bundist, anarchist, Jewish mafia, whatever, why would we assume that a Jewish group could have held back the Nazis? This is madness. It's almost like the essence of self-hatred, right? To think that. So I do not think the Bund failed because they couldn't hold back the Nazis. I think they lost. Now, who did fail? The people who failed were the people who had power. The failures, for instance, were France and England to have mutual defense pacts with Poland when the Nazis invaded Poland and chose not to do anything about it, and so had to confront a much more powerful Nazi Germany later when the tide turned against them. The failures were Western democracies like America, but also Canada, Australia, that paid a lot of lip service to human freedom and dignity and then refused to take in Jewish refugees before, during, and after the war because they didn't, in Australia's words, want to import a race problem. The failures were the many powerful men in suits that over and over again made decisions that were based on cynicism and self-interest, and so allowed the world to sink into a morass that eventually would consume the lives of 3% of the entire population of the globe. That's who the failures were, right? It was not Jewish labor unions in Poland.
1: Molly Crabapple, I think that's a good note to end on. Thank you for being so generous with your time.
0: I absolutely loved speaking to you. Thank you.
1: Molly Crabapple is an artist and now author of the New York Times bestseller, Here Where We Live Is Our Country, The Story of the Jewish Bund. That book, which is just out in hardcover, is our featured thank you gift for the 11 minutes remaining in this hour on, well, this final 11 hours of fundraising at KPFA. It is just over 452 pages, hardcover. It is not just text, but she's an artist with work in the permanent collection at the Museum of Modern Art. So she lent her pen and brush to a lot of the history she brings to life. Her art and illustrations are throughout the book. This is based on a 7-year research project that started with a painting her grandfather had made of life in Lithuania, of a young girl throwing a rock, described in the caption as a Bundist. And over the course of that 7-year research project, Molly Crabapple had to learn Yiddish, go into dusty archives across Eastern Europe, travel across Ukraine in the midst of the Russian invasion. The book takes you from the founding of the Bund in Vilna, in the Russian Pale, in what is now Lithuania, through the Russian Revolution, from organizing in sweatshops to political education in classrooms, armed struggle from the Spanish Civil War to self-defense militias to the Warsaw Ghetto Uprising. She takes you into bitter clashes between the Bund and Zionist forces. The Bund was the larger political formation among European Jews before the Holocaust. It was an organization rooted in Jewish community working for liberation for all, a socialist organization. And that put it invariably at odds with a movement bent on uprooting the Jewish community to populate a colony in the Middle East. She takes you inside the intra-left fights that put the Labor Bund on the outs with the Bolsheviks, who came out on top of the Russian Revolution, and inside the astonishing organizing in Poland under Nazi occupation, the Warsaw Ghetto Uprising that holds off the German war machine for longer than the nation of France. It's an astonishing history. Part of what's astonishing about it is how much of it feels so relevant to the present, which is why we stretch this conversation over 2 days, which we almost never do, and which is why we're offering the book as a thank you gift for $16 a month or $150 all at once at kpfa.org or 1-800-439-5732, 1-800-HEY-KPFA. There is a dominant narrative of history about Jewish identity that is deployed in support of present-day Zionism that has several conceits, right? One is that Jews can't be safe outside Israel. You can't count on it. Any safety is only provisional. The other is that Zionism is inextricable from Jewishness. And the third is that Israel is the first place where Jews stood up for themselves. And this story, the story in this book, stands all of that on its head. Because it takes you back to a historical moment, a decades-long period, when Buddhism, Bundism, excuse me, not Buddhism, Bundism, this socialist party, this working class politics, this politics rooted in solidarity and in working to liberate everyone where you live, was the dominant form of politics among European Jews. It points to these moments when Jews were fighting back. They were doing it more fiercely than some of the strongest imperial powers in the world, with much less to work with. And it makes you realize how that's just like written out of the stories we're told about history. And how among the people they fought with were the ones who wanted to create a colony of Jews in the Middle East. There's not a lot of places to bring stories like this forward. I think probably Molly and her publisher are both astonished that when they put this book into the world, they suddenly had a New York Times bestseller on their hands. It speaks to the hunger out there for this kind of history, and also to how that is pent up. And I think it speaks to an importance of having a place like KPFA where these stories can break through. And if you think that is important, this is KPFA's Hour of Need. We are on our final day of fundraising. We are just over $156,000 short of making our goal, which threatens to be catastrophic if we do not close most of that gap by 7 o'clock tonight. At this moment, we are trying to make a second $2,000 speed challenge this hour. We are $180 away from making it. 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KPFA.org, 1-800-439-5732. That's 1-800-HEY-KPFA. We're asking you to join Denise in Los Angeles, who signed up as a KPFA sustainer and said, I depend on you. And the anonymous person in Berkeley, ooh, who is putting up a challenge for a future hour. Thank you. Join Paul in Oakland. I hope you enjoy the book, Paul. Catherine in San Rafael. Oh, she says Lucas Valley, and says, you're amazing. Thank you for your work. Join the anonymous person in Austin who is donating in memory of Stephen Edward Finnerty. Thank you. Join Patricia in Point Reyes Station and Juliet in Richmond who said, thank you for all you do. Join Gray in San Rafael, who says it's a small price to pay in order to stay informed about what's really happening in our world since I can't rely on what's left of the mainstream media. We have 4 minutes left to raise that final $180. And yikes, we have just dropped to zero callers on the line. KPFA.org, 1-800-439-5732, 1-800-HEY-KPFA. Molly Crabapple's book is $16 a month. Or $150 all at once. If there's any other thank you gift that caught your fancy over the past 2 weeks of fundraising, they are all laid out menu style at kpfa.org. Our theme has been histories this week. So we also have in the featured box at kpfa.org, Dave Zirin's new book, The People's Historian, The Outsized Life of Howard Zinn. And also Nate Powell's graphic adaptation of James Lowen's Lies My Teacher Told Me. If you wanted to get all three books together, the combined donation rate would be, looks like $46 a month, less than the price of basic cable. And if KPFA is worth that much to you, that would be enough to take us over the top on this $2,000 challenge in one fell swoop. 3 minutes and 30 seconds to do it. KPFA.org, 1-800-439-5732, 1-800- Hey, KPFA. The most important thing you get when you donate, though, is bigger than any book or tote bag or hooded sweatshirt or audio recording. The most important thing you get is KPFA. It is practically an accident of history that KPFA even exists. There was extraordinarily limited window when a band of idealists, of pacifists in the wake of World War II, people with an extraordinarily marginal politics at that moment in history, could get themselves a license to some frequency on the FM band at a time when most people didn't yet own FM receivers, so there was almost no commercial value to this piece of the airwaves, and start a radical experiment in creating a mass medium that would have a drastically different economic model from most of the information ecosystem. The conceit of the people who started KPFA was that the only way you could create a truly independent outlet, the only way you could create a force for peace in a world nearly destroyed by war, was that you had to create a mass medium that owed its existence to its audience, not its advertisers. That has never made it easy to keep KPFA afloat. We have always been...

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1: 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I have 20 seconds left. 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It is now 8 o'clock in the morning. If you're tuned in for a Rude Awakening with Sabrina Jacobs, she will be back in this time slot next week. My name is Brian Edwards-Tiekert. As we move into this second hour of KPFA's sprint to the finish line in this fun drive, we're going to bring you, stay on the theme of history, and bring you a conversation with acclaimed sports journalist Dave Zirin, who has turned his focus to another historian, the late, great Howard Zinn. It's Dave Zirin on The People's Historian, coming up next after the news.
2: I'm Max Pringle with these headlines. The Arlington County Board in Virginia has filed a lawsuit to try and stop the construction of President Trump's proposed triumphal arch. It's the first governmental body to take legal action against Trump's planned monument. The lawsuit, filed in the Eastern District of Virginia, criticizes the speed at which the project, slated for Memorial Circle, has moved, without going through the full review process. The lawsuit says the National Park Service's, quote, feverish pace toward construction should be halted until proper steps are taken to make sure the process is following the law. Hurricane Isaias has developed into a powerful Category 3 hurricane as it barrels toward the Gulf Coast. The National Weather Service says it has maximum sustained winds of up to 120 miles per hour. Florida, Alabama, and other states are making preparations for the arriving heavy wind and rain. Ed Donahue has more.
3: Florida Governor Ron DeSantis is keeping his eyes on Isaias, the first hurricane of the Atlantic season.
4: It's going to be from Gulfport, Mississippi to the Pensacola area as of now. Now, maybe there'll be a wobble, but I'll tell you, they're all kind of converging. The problem for us in the panhandle is that northeast side of the storm is the dirty side of the storm. So if it hits Mobile Bay, you know, we're going to get a lot of storm surge in Pensacola, Santa Rosa, probably even like Okaloosa.
3: Landfall is forecast on the northern Gulf Coast either late tomorrow or early Saturday. Heavy rain with the risk of flooding is possible into the weekend as far inland as the Tennessee Valley. DeSantis is not sure what will happen with Isaias.
4: Most people do not believe it will be that strong when it hits. But my view is you prepare. And then if you end up not having to use all the preparation, you're fine.
3: Some Gulf Coast oil wells have paused production, and some Florida school districts have canceled classes. I'm Ed Donahue.
2: The Department of Homeland Security says a federal immigration officer shot and wounded a Dominican man Thursday while attempting to arrest him in New York City. The incident has sparked protests in the city against ICE operations. More from Donna Warder.
5: Protests in New York City after a federal immigration officer shot a Dominican man in the neck as he drove in a car with a five-year-old boy Thursday afternoon. The man, identified as 28-year-old Oscar Belgal, was treated at a hospital. The five-year-old was not harmed. Police Commissioner Jessica Tisch says Belgal was pulling into a parking space when a man in plain clothes approached the car with a gun drawn. Then another man joined him. Belgal started to pull the vehicle forward and at least one of the officers fired seven rounds. Mayor Zoran Mamdani says New York City wants ICE out.
6: ICE undermines public safety. It makes us less safe. New York City will not stand by while ICE agents shoot New Yorkers.
5: I'm Donna Warder.
2: The Department of Defense says the firing squad execution of Fort Hood shooter Nidal Malik Hassan will be live-streamed after Defense Secretary Pete Hegseth said the execution would be public. The December execution would be the first public execution in the country since the 1930s. Hegseth told the right-wing TV network Real America Voice News that the execution will be live-streamed.
6: We know what it is. It was a radical Islamist attack in uniform inside the ranks. And so he's going to get a firing squad of soldiers, as it should be. And we'll make sure that people are able to watch it, that it's public, because people need to understand that there's serious consequences for these types of things.
2: The Army has said the execution of Hassan will take place at Fort Hood on December 3rd. Hassan was convicted of killing 13 people and injuring 32 others in a shooting at the military base in 2009. The last time the military executed a soldier by firing squad was in 1945 for desertion during World War II. The last military execution of any kind was when the Army executed a soldier by hanging for the rape and attempted murder of a girl while stationed in Austria. Saudi aviation authorities say three Saudi citizens, including a pilot, were killed and several other people wounded in two attacks Thursday that were claimed by Iran-backed Houthi rebels. The attacks targeted King Khalid International Airport in Riyadh and a Saudi Airlines aircraft. It marked the deadliest attack in Saudi Arabia since the kingdom and allied forces in Yemen launched a major offensive against the Iran-backed Houthis last weekend. The Houthis said they targeted the airport with ballistic missiles. The Saudi statements said activities at the airport in Riyadh have returned to normal, and some airlines have suspended flights there. This year's Nobel Peace Prize was awarded to South African-born jurist and former UN human rights chief Navi Pillay. Marcela Sanchez has more.
7: Chairperson of the Norwegian Nobel Committee, Jørgen Vatne-Fridnes, made the announcement in Oslo, Norway on Friday. The South Africa-born Pillay was recognized for her efforts to promote peace and international law.
8: This year's laureate has been instrumental in ensuring that war crimes, crimes against humanity, and genocide are prosecuted.
7: The 85-year-old is a judge on the International Court of Justice. This year marks the 125th anniversary of the Peace Prize. I'm Marcela Sanchez.
2: Meanwhile, the Trump administration has imposed sweeping new sanctions on the International Criminal Court as part of its campaign to dismantle the tribunal that the U.S. believes has become politicized and attempted to unfairly and illegally prosecute Americans and Israelis on war crime charges. Secretary of State Marco Rubio announced the sanctions today. This came after the Nobel Peace Prize was awarded to South African prosecutor Navi Pillay, who led investigations into potential ICC charges against U.S. troops in Iraq and Afghanistan. Partly sunny today in the San Francisco Bay Area, highs in the 70s, lows tonight in the 50s. In the Central Valley, sunny today, highs in the 90s, lows tonight in the 60s. In the L.A. area, sunny, highs in the 80s, overnight lows in the 60s. Those are the headlines. I'm Max Pringle on KPFA.
1: Just about 8:08 in the morning, if you're tuned in for Rood Awakening with Sabrina Jacobs, she will be back in this time slot next week. My name is Brian Edwards-Tiegert. Normally I'm on live at 7 a.m. We are just under 11 hours out from the end of KPFA's fall fund drive. As of this moment, we are $154,954 short of our goal, which is terrifying. That is a gap big enough that it could have catastrophic consequences for this radio station. However, this morning, we have a shot at turning it around. Just last hour, pledges are still hitting the tally, but in the space of about 40 minutes, it looks like we raised $6,000, which is astonishing. So if you care about this place, It's now or never. We know how to manage on a shoestring, but we still need the string. KPFA.org, 1-800-439-5732. That's 1-800-HEY-KPFA. Among the people who got in touch with us last hour is someone anonymous in Berkeley. I apologize that the note says they wanted this offered during upfront, but I didn't. Wasn't able to parse all the comments till I got off the air for the news break. This anonymous person in Berkeley wants to put up a $500 challenge, particularly seeking sustainers committed to the long-term well-being of KPFA. If we can raise $50 a month in sustaining donations, this person will give us $500 for the bills we have right now, which is $500 we could desperately use. I don't have much more time to ask. We are going to start that sustaining challenge now at kpfa.org or 1-800-439-5732. Maybe there's someone out there who could do $50 a month and make it in one fell swoop. kpfa.org, 1-800-HEY-KPFA. All right, on with this hour's interview. You're listening to Upfront. I'm Brian Edwards-Tiekert. It's an incredible irony that the all-time best-selling book on American history was written by someone who very much had a kind of outsider status among historians. Howard Zinn grew up poor. He made his way into academia late, working night shifts. He got fired from his first academic job posting for participating in the civil rights movement. And he started drawing attacks from historians on the right and on the left when he started publishing work that was really popular. All of which makes the historian himself one hell of a topic for a history. Our guest is David Zirin, best known for his many books on the politics of sports, just out with The People's Historian, The Outsized Life of Howard Zinn. Thanks for talking to us.
9: Oh, I am thrilled to be on with KPFA, thrilled to be sending the message of the book to the home of the Howard Zinn Book Fair, and a place that I know Howard always had a terrific audience of people willing to hear history from an entirely different perspective than we're often taught in school.
1: Why don't you start with your relationship with Howard Zinn?
9: Yeah, absolutely. I mean, like a lot of people my age, I grew up reading A People's History of the United States. I remember watching the movie Good Will Hunting and having Matt Damon's character pull it off a shelf. This was 1998, and saying, People's History of the United States, this book will knock you on your butt. Although he didn't say butt. If you had told me then in 1998 that in 10 years time, I would have been traveling with Howard Zinn and interviewing him on stage, I would have, you could have knocked me over with a feather. I was so into not just the People's History of the United States, but its way it was having me reexamining as a young sports writer, how I understood sports. Looking at it from the perspective, not from on high, not just about scores and statistics, but from the point of view of players, from fans, from the struggles that so many athletes come from in terms of poverty, racism, sexism, homophobia, transphobia. And that to me was like the Zinn method that I picked up very early. So then in 2003, I get an email out of the blue that says, from Howard Zinn, that says, hey, I really like your sports writing. Give me a call. Let's talk sometime. And of course, I thought to myself, this is spam. So I immediately put it in my spam file. And it actually took somebody who we both knew to say, actually, Howard Zinn wants to talk to you. And that's really what began the relationship. And, you know, Howard passed away in January of 2010. And it was during those last years of his life, 2008, 2009, when I was able to interview him on stage. And first, I got to tell you, just the easiest interview you've ever had in your entire life. You would just say civil rights movement. He would talk for 35 minutes. And afterwards, everybody would applaud and give him a big standing ovation. And all I had to do was sit up there and smile. It was fantastic. And of course, what he would talk about was both his views of history, but also the fact that we're talking about somebody who is a frontline activist for over 70 years of his life. So he had so much to share from his life and from the struggle. But what I found so interesting about him was that he would only speak really in terms of we. Never in terms of I. It was never I did this, I did that. It was always we. And then one time in the wings before we came out, he said something to me like, boy, this reminds me of a time where I was in Selma with James Baldwin. And I said, Howard Zinn, say that on stage, please. And he said, oh, that's not really what people are interested in. That's not really what I do. And I kind of think we actually do need to know Howard Zinn's life, because contained in those 70 years of activism is just so many lessons for us today. And even though when he passed away in 2010, I never thought in a million years I would write a biography about Howard Zinn. In 2020, I felt a pressing need to do so, and that's where The People's Historian is all about.
1: He did publish a memoir. I mean, he put out You Can't Be Neutral in a Moving Train more than 30 years ago. What did you think was missing?
9: Oh, I thought what was missing from, first of all, You Can't Be Neutral on a Moving Train is a fun book. It's a terrific book. It might as well also be called The Adventures of Howard Zinn, because it really is about those high points of struggle and the lessons he learned from being a part of those struggles. And I find the other stuff actually much more important for today, like those times where he suffered defeats, the times where he suffered backlashes, the times where he had to beat back those backlashes through organized force, the times with his incredible partner of 64 years, Rosalind Schechter Zinn, and what they had to endure, both as a young, poor working class couple, as a couple that was being accosted in their 20s by J. Edgar Hoover's Red Squads, all of that. So there's a context to the fullness of his life and the lessons that I thought had yet to be explored and are desperately needed now in 2020. And that's the other thing about my book, is that it's less You Can't Be Neutral on a Moving Train, which is kind of a look backwards at his adventures. But this is also about looking forward. Like, what are the lessons here that can allow us to endure what at this moment in history is a very difficult time?
1: One of the first things you do in the book is kind of draw some parallels between the national politics when he is a small child, pre-New Deal, during the second rise of the KKK, and what we're going through today.
9: That's one example of like these moments that we don't really think about, because I think one of the things our movements desperately need is a sense of history and a sense of perspective. This sense of we've been through tough times before, we've gotten out of them, we can get through those tough times again. And a lot of Howard Zinn's writing, particularly at the end of his life, was an effort to try to remind people of this. He once said that tyranny is overestimated, not in the short run, but in the long run, and can be overcome by the actions of what we think of as powerless people, that we actually do have power. And he said those things not as this sort of pie in the sky, but as someone who really did live through, you know, that period where things at first seemed so incredibly gray, growing up in poverty, trying to escape the tenement landlords, his family going from one apartment to the next, him working and being in a union and being a union organizer as a teenager, to being really taken in the 1930s as a teenager with the book clubs he was involved in his union, or the struggles that he was involved in. And he was animated by worker struggles, by anti-racism, by the various radical groups that were all over Brooklyn at that time that he was in intense conversation with. And another part too that I think people don't realize or know the history of is that even as a very poor kid working, going to school as a teenager in 1930s Brooklyn, he was very animated, as everyone around him was, by the fight against fascism in Europe, particularly the Spanish Civil War, the resistance of Ethiopia against Mussolini, the rise of Hitler. These were all live issues.
1: So this is like the New York of this era. Being Jewish and poor, you were an immigrant. You weren't like in the club of white people, the way America understands race. New York at the time was also full of African Americans fleeing the South. And the national politics are really reactionary before the New Deal. The Klan is ascendant. There's an immigration law passed a couple years after Howard Zinn's born that would have made it impossible for his parents to migrate, that trapped a lot of Jews in Europe who were trying to flee the Holocaust. Did he have a sense, do you think, of a place like New York kind of being a place under siege in that national climate?
9: I think his perception was of less New York being under siege than New York perhaps being like this strategic hamlet of resistance to everything that was happening at the time. I mean, when you have to remember that a lot of the radical groups, we're talking about various strands of the Communist Party USA, anarchist groups, that really exploded during the Great Depression, exploded during the New Deal era that you talk about, exploded in size, exploded in influence. They all still existed in a place like Brooklyn before that explosion. So he was around ideas that from a young age, and again, this is something that I think we need now, but like very conversant and around ideas that spoke to resistance to the status quo that you talk about and spoke to this idea that the time to organize is not just when things are going well, but it's actually even more desperately needed when things are not going in our direction so we can build, so we actually have a base to work from and a series of both historical and organizational lessons to work from when the wheel does in fact turn more in our direction.
1: We're speaking to Dave Zirin, sports editor for The Nation, about his brand new book, The People's Historian, The Outsized Life of Howard Zinn, which is going to be our featured thank you gift for the rest of this hour on this final morning of fundraising at kpfa.org or 1-800-439-5732. I am breaking in here with a frankly astonishing piece of news. We kind of announced the station's desperate straits early this morning. We are massively short of our goal. At this moment, just over $154,000 short of our goal, which is big enough that it could have catastrophic effects on the radio station. We have just over 10 and a half hours left to try to shrink that gap to something that we can manage. And people have come through for this radio station in droves. And a lot of people have gotten in touch wanting to put up challenge funds in a bid to encourage other people to donate. And the people in the back end of KPFA's operation have helped harness a bunch of them together into a massive, terrifyingly large challenge pool for the rest of this hour. Joseph in Benicia, David in Berkeley, Carl in Aptos, William in Albany, Renee in Bellingham, Washington, and Brian in Ada, Michigan, have put up a pooled challenge fund totaling $3,000, meaning if we can raise $3,000 in the next 37 minutes and 40 seconds, their challenges will be made good on. It will become $6,000 on the spot. That comes down to you. I'm about to dive back into the interview with Dave Zirin. It is now or never for donating to KPFA. KPFA.org is the best place to donate. If you need a phone line, all but one of them are open right now. 1-800-439-5732.

0: 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Thank you to the two callers who just hopped on the line. We're going back to our interview with Dave Zirin. You made a couple references to the level of organizing in the Communist Party at this time in his early life. He's in a lot of like popular front organizations that communists are either organizing or heavily involved in, but far as we can tell, he never joined the party himself.
1: No, never joined the party, even though the FBI was convinced that he must be some sort of undercover member of the party. And so he had a file, particularly that became huge in the late 40s and early 1950s when he was back from as a bombardier from World War II, where they were just absolutely convinced that he was some sort of like secret cell, and he wasn't. I've gone through all his papers. He just had some fundamental, and this is what the FBI could never get away or ever get their heads around. Not that I think they were trying too hard, but this idea that you could not join a political party because you had disagreements with some core principle things about that party, like Howard Zinn, not believing in that we needed a state, whether a worker state or otherwise, you know, would say, well, I'm not going to join a party that is basically a representative of that state, the USSR. But that didn't stop him from seeing that the people who were in the Communist Party USA were the most exciting and dynamic activists in the Brooklyn of the 1930s. So those were the people that he wanted to work with. And so whether we're talking about the late 30s or the late 1940s when he comes back from World War II, these were the organizations that he wanted to be part of, the Popular Front organizations, the organizations doing the kind of grassroots, often anti-racist work that so animated his own thinking at this time. And the FBI was too busy like scrounging for scraps to demonize him than they were with actually trying to have some sort of political understanding about how someone could be as dexterous enough politically to say, I want to work with these people, but that doesn't mean I am of these people. My most hilarious moment, I think, during all the research in the book was finding one of his old FBI files that had been released through the Freedom of Information Act, and them saying that they had discovered that he had an alias, as if this was proof he was on some sort of sleeper cell. And the alias that they say he used was Howie. So that was as close as they could get, was saying he has this whole separate identity as Howie, which was as really as close as they could come to pinning anything on him that could have them further demonize, isolate, or, you know, even, you know, we have to remember early 1950s, the time of the Rosenbergs, like even kill, finding reasons to do so. And if people think that's an exaggeration, I would encourage two things. The first is, you see any documentary about the Rosenbergs, one of the things that you see is how many people who were radicals at that time, whether they were in the Communist Party USA or not, like how many of them really believed that they could be next, that they were the one that, you know, if they could kill the Rosenbergs, you know, two children, two parents they're going to kill who have these two babies, we're going to kill you too. And when you have Howard and Roz Zinn, also the parents of two young children in the early 1950s, it's not too surprising that they would see that parallel. And sure enough, they didn't know this at the time, but J. Edgar Hoover actually signed a memo classifying Howard and Roz Zinn as people who would be jailed indefinitely in case of a national emergency. So that's really what was hanging over their heads during this time.
0: Real formative moment for him is his service in World War II. He goes into the armed forces as a volunteer. He could have stayed out of the fighting because he was employed in wartime industry in the shipyards, but he goes in as a volunteer and experiences this profound

0: profound moral crisis over dropping bombs as part of the so-called good war. Can you walk us through that?
1: Yeah, absolutely. I mean, you're talking about, this is why I mentioned before about the anti-fascism of Brooklyn in the 1930s. And how much that animated his own teenage spirit. So when it came time to choose about whether to fulfill his, war requirement by working in the Brooklyn shipyards or by enlisting, he was going to enlist. It took him a couple of years to do so because one of his little brothers had enlisted. His parents were very freaked out about him enlisting too, but it became like a real, something that he could not stop himself from doing. So he doesn't just enlist. I mean, he joins the Army Air Corps. I mean, we're talking about a working class kid who'd never been on a plane before, and he becomes a bombardier. And that experience of being a bombardier, he talks about, and according to my research as well, like about really feeling war crazy. Like, when can I get up on another bombing run? When can I get up and do more to, cause he was in the European theater. So it was just about, you know, you're bombing the Nazis. And, for him though, he had a couple of very radical changes during World War II. The first was seeing the treatment of black troops, which really like made his mind just explode with anger and confusion, because you know he's this 20-year-old, 21-year-old, 22-year-old who thinks that, you know, he believes in what the NAACP called the double V campaign, that we were going to defeat fascism in Europe and it's all connected to defeating Jim Crow at home. And then he's seeing black troops treated like it's Jim Crow. Not just in terms of the separate and unequal situation of black troops, but also just the verbal abuse, the physical abuse, everything he saw, which a lot of white troops did not see because of the separation, but because they were all traveling on the same ships to get out there, like he was able to see that treatment. And he went at it with white sergeants, like yelling at him for how they did. So that was something that had a big radicalizing effect on him. And I think set him on this course of anti-racism being just a core through line of his politics going forward. It didn't start with the civil rights movement. It started really during World War II, where he's like, this is going to be one of my life's work is not defeating racism. I don't know if he ever thought it could be defeated, but beating it back to the best of his ability. The other part of it that utterly changed him was at the very end of the war, where he was asked to bomb a resort town called Royan in German-occupied France. And he was asked to bomb them with what was being called jellied gasoline, which was the first use of what we now know popularly as napalm. So he's dropping napalm on Royan, and he's also becoming very, very convinced that they were dropping it on civilians. I mean, it was a resort town. He's being told, no, it's all German soldiers there, but how can it be if it's a French area? The utter devastation that the napalm would cause was something else where he got very nervous and suspicious.
0: We're speaking to Dave Zirin about his new book, The People's Historian, The Outsized Life of Howard Zinn, which is our featured thank you gift. The hardcover edition is just out at kpfa.org for $16 a month or $160 all at once. I should also tell you, Dave's in the Bay Area right now. He'll be doing a book talk tomorrow, Saturday, 2 p.m. at Adobe Books in the Mission District in San Francisco. The address is 3130 24th Street. We are in the final throes of KPFA's fall fun drive right here. And this hour, trying to make an astonishingly large $3,000 challenge put up by a collection of your fellow listeners. As of this second, we have raised $727. With 26 minutes left on the clock, we have $2,273 left to raise. So we're asking you to join Chris in Gilroy and Caroline in Boulder Creek. Thanks for becoming a sustainer. Claire in Flushing, Margot in Berkeley, Elizabeth in Berkeley, and many people who've given while asking to remain anonymous. KPFA.org, 1-800-439-5732, 1-800-HEY-KPFA. Dave Zirin's book, you're probably familiar with him for his writing on the politics of sports, where he shows real flair as a narrator of history and political context. This applies the same toolkit to the life of Howard Zinn. And what this becomes is basically a story of the American left told through that life. Zinn's upbringing, the child of poor factory workers living in rat-infested tenements in a New York that was a powder keg of working-class organizing. His early exposure to socialists and communists and justice struggles and labor organizing. His decision to volunteer for World War II, even though his job in the Brooklyn Naval Yard would have exempted him from military service. The profound crises that military service sparked when he encountered flagrant racism against African Americans in the military, when he was directed to firebomb an occupied French city in the name of winning the war. And also, we were discussing this earlier, how after the war, the U.S. turned violence and repression on the left, on the communists who had been part of the United Front against fascism and their so-called fellow travelers, and how many of the organizations that Zinn was part of crumbled under the stress. It takes you through his first academic job, the only place he could get an offer, at Spelman College, the Black Women's School, where his students included Alice Walker and Marion Wright Edelman, and how when he joins the civil rights movement alongside his students, he eventually gets fired. It takes you through his time at Boston University, constantly at odds with his own administration, participating in protests against the Vietnam War, one arrest after another. And then his transformation into this unlikely cultural icon. The People's History of the United States would go on to sell over 4 million copies, and it's published at this moment of right-wing reaction in the United States in 1980, the same year Reagan's elected. And the kid who grows up next to him makes it in Hollywood. It's a guy named Matt Damon. Uses his clout to produce a roaming stage and TV production called Voices of a People's History. Narrates a documentary about the life of Howard Zinn. If you're someone who's had a People's History of the United States on your shelf for a long time, this book is a look into the life that produced that book. That book that transformed the way we see this country and its history. It's also a window into repression. Dave Zirin got his hands on unredacted FBI files about Howard Zinn that Zinn couldn't get in his own life. And it's also just the story of a life that seemed to fit more than any lifetime could. The new book is yours for $16 a month or $160 all at once. We can count that donation towards our massive $3,000 challenge on this final day of fundraising. If you can donate a little bit more, for a donation of $250, which we could desperately use, we can throw in our audio collection of Howard Zinn, recordings made by this radio station and this network, including an address he gave to a conference of SNCC in 1963. On the influence of the South in national politics, talk called Second Thoughts on the First Amendment from 1991, Rethinking Columbus from 1997, a presentation at a KPFA event called The People's History of the United States from 2003, a recording of a performance of Voices of a People's History of the United States from 2005, an interview conducted by my friend and colleague Sasha Lilly in the last year of Howard Zinn's life in 2010, and more. The audio collection plus the book is $25 a month or $250 all at once. And as I've been talking, some of your fellow listeners have been donating. We are almost at the halfway point on that $3,000 challenge. So we're asking you to join them. I've been talking for too long. Join Thomas, who just donated from Albany, and the anonymous person in San Francisco. KPFA.org, 1-800-439-5732. Looks like we have just over $1,800 to raise to make our $3,000 challenge. All right, back to the interview with Dave Zirin. These bombing runs with the jellied gasoline, the goal was to create firestorms, like just to burn a whole town or city to the ground. These weren't precision munitions.
1: Exactly, exactly. And when it falls on people, not only can you not get it off your skin as it burns your flesh, water actually makes it worse. So we're talking about something evil that this country created to drop on civilians, to drop on human beings. And then when you couple that with the droppings of the atomic bombs on Hiroshima and Nagasaki, like he leaves World War II a committed anti-war activist, a peace activist, but also somebody, and this was how he spent the late 1940s. And again, he never really wrote about this, but he spends the last half of the 1940s and early part of the 1950s. I mean, he's raising kids, he's working full time, he's going to school, but he's also I don't know where he found the time, an incredibly active member of an organization called the American Veterans Committee. He was the leader of the Brooklyn branch, and he was becoming a very well-known person in New York political circles. And one of the actions that gave him such renown was he was the white Jewish veteran. And as you said earlier, there were conditions placed on that whiteness, of course, being Jewish at that time. But one of the people who was frontline against the racism that was being faced by black troops when they would come home from the war.
0: It's kind of an early encounter with anti-communism for him, right? Because this is a popular organization, more than 100,000 members at its peak, and then is subjected to purges.
1: The American Veterans Committee is an organization that, frankly, we're just not taught about. Like, I didn't know it existed before researching this book. You're talking about over 100,000 people fighting for veterans' rights, 100,000 veterans organization that had branches in the Jim Crow South, multiracial branches. Now, can you imagine what the civil rights movement would have looked like if there were multiracial veterans organizations in these areas like Montgomery, Atlanta, Georgia, et cetera? It would have changed what that movement looked like and how it operated, but it was destroyed by the Red Scare, by Hoover, by the goon squads, all the rest of it. And one of the people who destroyed it was another member of the American Veterans Committee, because it was a very broad organization. It wasn't a radical organization. It was a very broad church, as we say. And one of the people who was in it was in the California chapter, the LA chapter, someone your listeners might have heard of named Ronald Reagan. So just take a step back and we can chuckle for a second about Ronald Reagan and Howard Zinn actually being in the same organization. Even though despite my best research efforts, I could find no evidence that they'd ever communicated with one another. That would have been very fun to find. But alas, could not. But people in Reagan and his wing were saying, we need to get anybody who's communist affiliated or communist sympathetic out of the American Veterans Committee. And this is where Howard Zinn takes a big stand as a very well-known head of the Brooklyn branch, who is not a member of the Communist Party. He was the person who was the leading voice to say, look, if you start kicking people out of our organization because of their politics or because of their beliefs or because of who they associate with, you know, what you're going to do is basically cut the throat of this organization. And in part because those very people are the ones doing the best and most important work. And sure enough, the Red Baiters won the day. The communists were expelled. Howard Zinn actually stayed in the group longer than that, trying to salvage something, but then he left as well. And it was never again, it sort of survived as a kind of rump organization, but it never did anything again. Certainly was never written about in the history books as this force that could have not only changed how veterans were treated in this country, but also could have changed the entire tempo of the civil rights movement. You know, Manning Marable writes in his terrific book, Race, Reform, and Rebellion, that the civil rights movement really should have started in 1946. And you have, you know, 1947, Jackie Robinson comes into baseball. You got the desegregation of the armed forces by Truman. Like that the late 40s should have been where it began, but it was McCarthyism that crushed it, that crushed the, and when I say McCarthyism, I mean broadly that period of the Red Scare. that crushed it. And then that's why it took a decade till 1956 for it to finally explode into public view. And that lost decade, was also about uprooting and destroying, the radical leadership that did exist in the United States. The gay leadership that had emerged in what was called the Lavender Scare, that had been starting to, like, gay people as a political entity, which you started to see after the end of World War II. All of this stuff gets destroyed and smashed. And the price paid for that was in that lost decade and was in, you know, the absence of some incredible leadership and some incredible historical lessons, that were built in the 30s and 40s.
0: Speaking to Dave Zirin about his new book, The People's Historian, The Outsized Life of Howard Zinn, which is our featured thank you gift for $16 a month or $160 all at once at kpfa.org or 1-800-439-5732. 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The new book on Howard Zinn is 160. 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If you'd like to throw in a copy of the newest edition of A People's History of the United States, that is in the featured box as well. Makes an incredible gift to a young person in your life. I can remember the day my stepfather gave me a copy as I was heading into high school American history. I think it made me a bit of a pain in the butt to my teachers. 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KPFA.org, 1-800-439-5732. All right, back to the interview with Dave Zirin. He has as much criticism of the liberals who participate in anti-communism to kind of cover themselves, to protect their causes, I guess, as he does for the right wing, what we would call today culture warriors who were pursuing the anti-communism.
1: That's true. And that for him starts in the 1930s. There's a scene in the book that I use that is also that he also wrote about and spoke about where he was asked to come to a demonstration as a teenager. He was asked if he would hold a banner, and he's, you know, it's his first demonstration. So he says, sure, I'll hold a banner. And I'll hold one of the banner poles. And next thing you know, he's being beaten by the side of the head by a police officer. And he woke up in an alley doorway, just completely, as he said, I knew it from that point on. I could no longer be a liberal or think of myself as a liberal because I didn't believe that the system was self-correcting. And that's something that I think he then carried with him as a teenager going forward. And because especially when he comes back from World War II, that his politics go into overdrive with the veterans movement. And who does he see, as being the people treacherous to that movement? I mean, it's people like Eleanor Roosevelt, who, by the way, was against the death penalty, but called for the execution of the Rosenbergs. You know, it's forces like this that had him say, whoa, these people are actually enemies of the project that I want to build of a more democratic country because they're attacking people based on their political beliefs. And as we're seeing today, and I'm sure some of your listeners will understand what I'm talking about here, it is so striking to see centrists or even right-wing social democrats like have far more focus and attention on the left as being the problem than they are on fighting fascism on the right. And that's a deadly mistake throughout history when liberals have made choices like that, to see the left as their foe. Or if we just get rid of the left, then we can be ascendant. All people want is normalcy and good governance. Like, that sentiment time and again historically has led to disaster, not to mention our current disaster. And Howard, but again, it's like one of the things that's so frustrating about the United States is that it seems like it's a place of incredible struggle that can inspire the world. But it's also a place where it seems like we keep having to relearn these lessons with every generation. And I think, frankly, that's one of the reasons why the U.S. government, particularly under Donald Trump, but not exclusively under Donald Trump, has been so relentless in trying to censor Howard Zinn and historians like Howard Zinn, because they actually try to teach the history that says we've been through tough times before, we've gotten out of them, this is how, and we need to use those lessons to fight for our present and fight for our future.
0: I find that astonishing, that more than a decade after Howard Zinn dies, then President Donald Trump is denouncing him by name. The right really latches onto Howard Zinn in a way it doesn't for other left-wing historians. Like, they don't go after James Lowen the same way, or Eric Foner the same way, or Manning Marable the same way, or any number of other people. What do you think it was about Howard Zinn?
1: I mean, I think it's for the same reason that the publishing world has a nickname for A People's History of the United States, which came out in 1980, 46 years ago. You know, they call it the book that won't stop selling. I mean, the fact that it sold over 4 million copies, the fact that, you know, teachers regularly smuggle it into their classrooms if they're not allowed to teach it, because as one teacher said to me, it's the only thing that keeps my students off their phones. The fact that it makes people think like nothing else, like that they are actually can people who change history, that they are subjects of history, not objects of history. You know, those ideas are very dangerous to tyrants. Because fundamentally, those ideas, what they teach young people is you don't have to put up with tyranny. And this is how people have overthrown it in the past, and this is how you can overthrow it in the present. So, of course, they're going to try to suppress those ideas. And they also, I think, go after Zinn so much because he's the person who let 100 flowers bloom. Like, Howard Zinn played no role in organizing the Smithsonian History Museums. But a lot of the people who are part of those museums in 2026 have been greatly influenced by Howard Zinn, greatly influenced by the idea that you can't understand events like the Civil War unless you look at them from the perspective of the enslaved, not just from the perspective of Abraham Lincoln and Jefferson Davis. Those kinds of ideas are why Donald Trump has put signs in front of the Smithsonian calling it fake history or whatever the hell those disgusting signs say, because they're at war against history, because it's their agenda. Their agenda demands ignorance, and they want us to be ignorant.
0: Dave Zirin, I think that's a good place to end. Thank you so much for the book. Thanks for your time talking about it.
1: Happy to do it, and thrilled to talk to you. And I got to say, thrilled to be talking to people in the Bay Area about this.
0: Dave Zirin is, among other things, sports editor for The Nation. He is a columnist for The Progressive. He is the author of 8 books on the politics of sports, and his newest, which is about a mediocre basketball player who became one of the country's most famous historians. It is entitled The People's Historian, The Outsized Life of Howard Zinn. That is our featured thank you gift for the 7.5 minutes remaining on this final morning of fundraising at kpfa.org or 1-800-439-5732. 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This is it. It is now or never. Our fund drive ends for better or for worse at 7 o'clock tonight. The stakes could not be higher. As I speak to you, we are over $152,000 short of our goal. We set goals based on what we need to pay KPFA's bills. we haven't, I think the best day that we have had to date in this fund drive is like $35,000, which is a lot less than $152,000. And normally we can raise more on the final day. We have never in my 23 years at KPFA raised $152,000 in a final day. What we are looking at now is whether we can close that gap enough to make it manageable, not whether we can hit our goal. And the alternative is ending this fund drive with the gap so large, it would be catastrophic. That comes down to you. It comes down to whether we make this $3,000 challenge in the next 5 minutes and 40 seconds. It comes down to whether you join the one caller who just hopped on the line at kpfa.org or 1-800-439-5732. That's 1-800-HEY-KPFA. Dave Zirin's book is just out in hardcover. It's a little over 320 pages. I was only able to get my hands on a PDF as an advanced copy before we did the interview. Normally, I find PDFs very hard to read. My brain does not like process them as well as printed text on paper. But it's, as you probably know, because we've had Dave Zirin on our airwaves a lot, he's like an extremely gripping writer, and I was astonished that I made my way through most of the book in a pretty compressed period of time, scrolling on my screen, which normally some part of my brain would just be rebelling against. It's yours for a donation of $16 a month or $160 all at once. If you can donate more, we can throw in an audio collection of Howard Zinn recordings that would not exist if it were not for KPFA and its network. 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You get the Howard Zinn audio collection with this book for a donation of $25 a month or $250 all at once. If you would like to throw in the newest edition of A People's History of the United States, the book he put out originally in 1980, that surprised everyone by becoming the best-selling book on American history ever. 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If we're worth that to you, we could desperately use the money. 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We have 3 minutes and 20 seconds left at kpfa.org, 1-800-439-5732. Thanks to David, who just chipped in from Novato. We are now $488 away from making that $3,000 challenge. Hope you enjoyed the book, David. So we're asking you to join him. Join Colin, who donated from Hayward a few minutes ago, and Thomas in Albany, and Chris in Gilroy, Caroline in Boulder Creek, who signed up as a sustainer, Claire in Flushing, New York. Thank you, Queens, for showing up. She says, I love Doug Henwood's show, Behind the News. Join Margot in Berkeley, who says, thank you for the ongoing excellence, pithy questions, and insightful analyses. Much appreciated. You are much appreciated, Margo. KPFA.org, 1-800-439-5732. Join Marion in Gilroy, who has just signed up as a sustainer. Join Bob in Sebastopol, Bob and Flavia from Sebastopol, who just signed up as sustainers as well. I hope you guys enjoyed the book. KPFA.org, 1-800-439-5732, 1-800-HEY-KPFA. We are now $188 away from making that $3,000 challenge. We are down to precisely 2 minutes to raise that $188. So, we're asking you to stand on the shoulders of the people whose names I was just rattling off. KPFA only works when everyone does what they can. You got a hero to me.
2: I have despaired, largely despaired of heroes in these, the waning days of Babylon. How about you? You stop a kid on the street, which is a good idea anyway. You don't know what he might be up to. Arrest thyself, young Sirrah, on thy witless course. Grab him. Rattle him a little bit. Say, who are your heroes, kid? And chances are they will give you the names of people that don't exist. Huh? The moldy muffin flower arrangers, whatever they're called. I can't keep track of it. Luke Flypaper. What is this? Barbie. Tell me Barbie is real. Poor deformed creature. No, what happened?
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4: Will big oil dodge its climate bill? Plus, Washington State rises against data centers, a solar breakthrough threatens China's grip, Sardinia's 100-year-old women, and Louisiana's 5,400-year-old mystery mounds. Good morning. This is the Commonwealth Report, Geeky Science Friday, news for the public, not the powerful. You can follow us at commonwealthreport.news. Will the Supreme Court let big oil walk away from its climate bill? The Supreme Court opened its new term Monday with a case that could decide who pays for a burning planet. Boulder, Colorado is suing ExxonMobil and Canadian oil giant Suncor, saying they deceived the public about what their products do to the climate. Boulder wants its case heard in Colorado courts. The oil companies want the justices to kill it, claiming climate belongs to Congress and the White House. Dozens of similar lawsuits hang on this outcome. Brett Kavanaugh worried aloud that damages could drive some oil companies into bankruptcy. What a tragedy. Elena Kagan compared the case to the tobacco lawsuits of the 1990s. Boulder's lawyer, Kevin Russell, told the court, this is not an effort to reduce emissions. Samuel Alito recused himself, so a 4-4 tie would send the case home to Colorado. A ruling's months away. Somebody always pays for a disaster. The only question is whether it's the people who lied or the people who got burned. Washingtonians rise up at 19 events to stop big tech's data center invasion. Over in Washington State, regular people are doing what their legislature wouldn't. Hundreds turned out Sunday at 19 events from Seattle to Spokane, demanding a statewide moratorium on new data centers. The group Washington AI Resistance organized the day of action. They want construction paused until there are rules covering what these giant facilities cost residents in electricity, water, and pollution. State Representative Beth Doglio introduced basic data center regulations this year. The tech lobby watered her bill down, and then it died in committee. So cities are acting on their own. Seattle passed a one-year moratorium in June, and at least 10 other cities and counties have followed. Organizers say lawmakers who side with the industry over their own constituents will be held accountable. Tina Simcic of Olympia's Democratic Socialist put it bluntly, quote, Washington needs to halt the out-of-control tech oligarchs. Billionaires want our power, our water, and our land for their AI machines. Turns out we still get a vote. Can American solar makers break China's grip with a panel that makes 25% more power? Here's some good news on energy. American solar manufacturers say they're on the edge of a breakthrough called tandem solar. Think of a layer cake. Stack second and third layers of material on a panel, and it turns more sunlight into electricity, about 25% more than most panels today. Tandem PV, First Solar, and Hanwang Q Cells, which have spent billions on factories in Georgia, all say they're close to selling them. Mike Carr of the Solar Manufacturers Coalition says this is the next frontier. China controls about 80% of the solar market and gutted American panel makers with rock-bottom prices. Get there first, and we could win that industry back. The hurdles are real. The new panels may cost three times as much. Buyers want proof they'll last 30 years. And Republicans in Congress and the Trump administration are choking off permits for solar farms while pushing fossil fuels. But America invented the solar panel in 1954. We shouldn't let oil-soaked politics give the future away twice. Why are the women of one tiny Sardinian village living to 100? Speaking of the future, how'd you like to see 100? In Bolotana, a mountain village of about 2,300 people on the Italian island of Sardinia, researchers say they may have found a new blue zone where people live extraordinarily long. A study in the journal Frontiers in Aging found that 13.8% of Bolotana's women who reach 70 go on to reach 100. In the rest of Italy, it's around 3.5%. For the village's men, it's under 5%.
5: Only Hong Kong's women do better. The team, including Blue Zone pioneers Dan Buettner and Gianni Pez, checked birth, baptism, and marriage records to verify the ages. The traditional diet's about 90% plants, with beans, pasta, olive oil, and garden vegetables. Families live several generations together. The hills are steep, and there's no gym. As researcher Jay Olshansky put it, nobody there works out. No miracle pills, just real food, daily movement, and people who take care of each other. Who built Louisiana's mystery mounds centuries before the Great Pyramid? And finally, a mystery in the Louisiana woods. Near Monroe, 11 earthen mounds linked by ridges form an oval nearly 900 feet across. The tallest stands 25 feet high. It's called Watson Break, and it's 5,400 years old. That's older than Stonehenge and older than Egypt's Great Pyramid, making it the oldest known mound complex in North America. Local resident Recca Jones brought it to archaeologists' attention in the early 1980s after loggers cleared the land. Dating published in the journal Science in 1997 stunned the field. The builders weren't farmers with kings. They were hunter-gatherers who fished the Quachita River and kept building for roughly 500 years. Nobody was buried there. Nobody knows why they did it. Archaeologist Joe Saunders, who led the dating, offered one guess. He said perhaps constructing the mounds was the purpose. Much of the site sits on private land closed to the public. Long before Europeans arrived, the first Americans were organizing, cooperating, and building things meant to last. We could stand to remember how. And that's the way it is today, Friday, October 9th, 2026. I'm Tom Hartman.

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1: Hey, hey, happy Friday, TGIF, Shabbat Shalom, Jumma Mubarak, whatever it is for you. It's the end of the week here. It's the last day of the week. I hope you're having a good one. We had a lot to talk about today. Donald Trump is building an election trap, and millions of Americans may not see it until it's too late. Also, are Trump and Hegseth really going to expose America to a government-led snuff film? I mean, is there anything lower that this administration can sink to? Well, yeah, they shot a guy in New York City this morning. And with his five-year-old sitting in the car, seven bullets into a car with a five-year-old in it. But wait, there's more. In nearby New Jersey, they snatched a guy off the street. His little kids were with him. They tried to hang on to his leg, and one of the ICE agents threw his kid out into the street. I mean, this is... Anyway, that's our first hour. In the second hour of our program today, the New York Fed says that inflation... And this is amazing. They said without Donald Trump's tariffs, inflation would have gone down by 1%. Instead, it's up by 2.6% because of his tariffs, exclusively because of his tariffs. And it looks like Trump and his minions are plotting prison ships. Say what? And a crazy alert, Trump is spending his time trying to figure out how to force future presidents to keep all of his gold-painted styrofoam in the office to stay. Yeah. In the third hour of our program, Trump, Musk, and Kennedy gave America explosive diarrhea, and now we have details on how they did it. Also, how the Trump administration is eroding airline passengers' rights under Sean Duffy. And as Isais, is that how it's pronounced? Isais becomes a dangerous Cat 3 hurricane hurtling toward the U.S. Gulf Coast. Should we be more afraid of the hurricane or of Trump's FEMA? So, you know, a lot to talk about today. And we'll get to all those other stories. But to start out, Trump is building an election trap. You know, we have been having this conversation on this program for literally years. I wrote a whole book about this, The Hidden History of the War on Voting. It should have been titled The Republican War on Voting, because Democrats want everybody to vote. Republicans don't. In fact, next week, I really want to write an op-ed about how and talk about how in 1993, Congress said explicitly, voting is a right. Having a gun, according to the Supreme Court, is a right. If your state wants to take away your gun, or your city or your county wants to take away your gun, they have to go to court. They have to go to a judge and get permission. But if they want to take away your vote, eh, no problem. They don't even have to tell you. Anyhow, my article opens with this story that we talked about on Monday of this week. You know, the city of Astoria, the little 9,000 people over on the seacoast, you know, right here in Oregon. This woman who owns a coffee shop and a craft shop, a ceramic studio, has been mailing postcards to herself since August, and they're taking months, or at least a month, to get to her, and several of them had just never showed up. And this is in a state, Oregon here, where 100% of our voting is done by mail-in. You can't, there is no place you can physically go to vote, to the best of my knowledge. I mean, I realize there are special spots for handicapped people, but generally speaking, we don't have polling places. We have vote by mail and we have drop boxes. And so, you know, if they slow down the mail by a month, well, let's see, the ballots go out next Wednesday. Which is what, the 15th? 14th. Thank you, Sean. The ballots go out next Wednesday. So that's, and the election is November 3rd. So that's 3 weeks. Now, if it's going to take a month for the ballot to get to me, and it's going to take a month for it to be returned, the state of Oregon is going to be getting my ballot around Christmas. I don't think it's going to work. Neither does Donald Trump. Nor does his postmaster general, I'm sure, and I have a feeling that this is what's going on. I mean, I've been getting calls all week from people saying, my mail takes a week, my mail takes 2 weeks, my mail never gets to me, my mail's going to my neighbors, whatever. I mean, occasionally it's just, you know, an incompetent mail delivery person. Or just, you know, excuse me, just a good old-fashioned generic screw-up. But, I mean, yesterday we got a call from Mannheim, Germany. From a guy watching us on YouTube, who's an American who lives in Germany, who's lived there for years, who always votes from Germany, always gets his ballot within a few days of the time it was mailed. His ballot was sent out on September 15th, which is, or 17th, which is the requirement. The federal law requires that for people outside the United States. It still hasn't arrived in Germany. I mean, you know, this is nuts. And then on top of that, Alexandra Jacobson is reporting for Raw Story that nearly 1,000 armed private security guards have been deployed to at least 55 postal facilities, particularly places where there's lots of Democrats, like Atlanta, Phoenix, Denver, and Chicago. And instead of using the post office's own police force, Trump's people have hired Prosegur, a Spanish multinational armed mercenary force that Norway's sovereign wealth fund blacklisted 2 years ago over what its ethics council called, quote, an unacceptable risk that the company is contributing to serious human rights abuses. They've been accused of intimidating union organizers across Latin America, which may be why Frank Albergo of the Postal Police Officers Association worries out loud that nobody from the post office seems to be supervising them. He says you got private contractors in and around ballots without any federal control. So we're halfway there. You know, this whole debate about armed agents at the polls. Well, if half of us are voting by mail, and it's about that now, nationwide, it's not quite half. It's more like two-fifths. And the post office becomes the polling place, right? And then there's Trump's, you know, wannabe Schutzstaffel, his SS, these armed, masked, anonymous, unaccountable thugs who are now equipped with shock gloves that are used for torture in other countries, who seem to delight in shooting people, like this guy yesterday in New York City, in cars, well, like Rene Good, for that matter. The Democracy Forward just released 166 shocking pages of internal ICE documents they got through a FOIA filing. This agency seems to have, which seems only to answer to Trump and Stephen Miller, has already collected 50.6 million voter records. What the hell is ICE doing with our voter records? What could their having our personal voting habits possibly have to do with him controlling immigration? But it gets worse. They got another 48 million so-called voter records from what the documents call the independent sources of election denier Heather Honey. She was a private eye back in 2020. No background or experience in elections or voting machines. She's an outspoken election denier, and she's now running the Department of Homeland Security's Election Integrity Division. She's the person who was the source of the false claim that Trump did as he was sending his mob to the Capitol on January 6th. He said, there were more votes cast in Pennsylvania than there are voters in Pennsylvania. That came from her. It's a lie. And, you know, here we are. The New York Times dug into the same documents. They found that that Homeland Security has already opened investigations into over 150 good government nonprofit organizations that register voters. They've considered sending undercover agents into organizations that register voters to, quote, disrupt activities. I mean, this is just nuts. So what do we do? Well, the bottom line here, and I could go on. You can read the whole piece over at HarbinReport.com. But the bottom line is the only way to defeat all of these dozens of ways of shaving a half point here and a point there and 2 points here, the only way to defeat that is to have an absolute avalanche, a tsunami, an overwhelming victory in this election. And that means you need to double-check your voter registration, and you need to vote. If you can early vote right now, and it's going on in about half our states, get out and vote. And if you can't early vote, make a plan, find out when you can, and do so. And bring three friends. Because we've got, I mean, you know, they are playing every dirty trick in the book. Trump is learning from Putin, his mentor.
0: This is the Tom Hartman Program.
1: 15 minutes past the hour. Now we're going to see executions. Trump wants a snuff film? Seriously?

0: and welcome back. Mark in Oahu, Hawaii. Hey, Mark, what's on your mind today?
1: Hey, Tom. I wanted to ask you about the Vietnam War.
0: Mm-hmm.
1: And, you know, when I'm looking at, like, the Kennedys and their attempt to go into Cuba, and after the assassination, you know, Johnson then inherits this mess, and he learns about the AmWorld, right, the coup to overthrow Fidel Castro. Do you think that McNamara and him are trying to, they start something in Vietnam to almost prevent the U.S. military industrial complex from going back into Cuba? Do you think that's a reasonable thinking?
0: That's an interesting question. Keep in mind that the Bay of Pigs invasion was planned in 1959, or actually early 1960, by Richard Nixon,
1: right.
0: Vice President Richard Nixon.
1: Right.
0: I don't know when AM World was hatched, so I'm sorry, okay. I can't tell you specifically, and I don't recall any, you know, when Lamar and I were researching the Kennedy assassination, this specifically wasn't the focus of it, but we came across a lot of documents that had to do with Cuba. Because there were a bunch of Cubans involved in the assassination. You know, like half the people who were a bunch of the people who were the plumbers, you know, for example, were Cuban immigrants. And so, you know, it's not inconceivable. My take was always that Robert McNamara, who had become Secretary of Defense, was just a warmonger. He wanted to have a war. He wanted to be a famous Secretary of Defense, a big guy. And that I think, is the basis of the story that when McNamara said that the USS Maddox had been fired on in the Gulf of Tonkin, it was a lie, and McNamara knew it. But LBJ didn't know it. And apparently for about 2 weeks, McNamara put out this lie. LBJ repeated it. It got us the Gulf of Tonkin resolution in Congress. And then LBJ discovered that the whole thing was a lie. So that's my understanding of the series. But there were, you know, a whole bunch of attempts to assassinate or humiliate or get rid of Castro throughout the Kennedy administration. I mean, they had no love lost there, and I think that the Cuban Missile Crisis probably super validated their concern that Castro represented a threat to the security of the United States. I mean, they keep in mind Russia was actually building sites, not just for regular missiles, but for nuclear-capable missiles in Cuba. And that you know, provoked the Cuban Missile Crisis. So it's hard to criticize Kennedy or the Kennedy administration from wanting to go after Cuba. But its relationship to Vietnam, I don't know. This is one of those areas where there's just a million conspiracy theories out there, Mark.
1: Yeah.
0: You know,
1: it does prevent us from going into Cuba. It's one of the things that's kind of ironic.
0: Yeah, it is.
1: It really does. By 73, nobody, and not even the military, wants to, you know, invade.
0: Well, they saw what happened with the Cuban Missile Crisis. I mean, it just destroyed Kennedy's reputation. And, you know, or at least with certain sectors of the population, Florida would never again vote for a Democrat. So, Mark, thanks for the call.
1: Wow.
0: Good to hear from you. I hope the weather's well there in Oahu. It's almost 20 minutes past the hour. I'll be back in a minute.

0: Tired of news that protects the powerful? Get reporting with a backbone at the Commonwealth Report. News for the public, not the powerful. 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So MAGA Mike and the Republicans want a religious test for people running for public office. They want to know that you are sufficiently Christian to be worthy of being elected. Right. MAGA Mike is one of these seven mountain evangelicals. There are seven domains where these dominionists believe that we need to have religion completely take them over. Education, religion, family, business, government, military, arts and entertainment, and the media. Seriously. This is not what Jesus was preaching when he said, give unto Caesar what is Caesar and unto God what is God's. This is the opposite, in fact, of what Jesus was teaching. It's the opposite of Matthew 25, where Jesus said the only way to get to heaven is by feeding the hungry, healing the sick, helping the poor. This is counter-Christian, anti-Christian, in fact. In fact, I think you could say it is the Antichrist's work. There's a piece about it over at HartmanReport.com. Check it out.
1: The mail ain't coming. The ballots disappear. Men with guns are spreading fear. They're checking names.

0: country's future belongs to you.
1: 23 minutes past the hour. The U.S. military, according to Whiskey Pete, yesterday I saw an online story where they were referring to him as Pretty Pete. I mean, Pete Hegseth with all the hair gel, and he's got his own makeup room over. He had a makeup room built at the Department of Defense. So he puts on his makeup. He has a professional makeup artist set him up before he goes out on stage. And this manly man. And yesterday he was like, we're going to have public execution. We're going to do firing squads, and we're going to do it so that everybody can, we're going to live stream it.

0: I thought we stopped public hangings and public firing squads, like, in the 19th century. I mean, this is like public lynchings, you know, which were a thing here in the 1800s and before. And they want to do it just before Christmas, which is when Christians, well, it's when they celebrate the birth of Jesus. I guess Easter is his execution. But, you know, one of the main stories of Christianity is how wrong it was that the Romans, gave Jesus the death penalty. So, and what's particularly wild is that our vice president just published a book about his faith, his conversion to Catholicism. Well, the official position of the Catholic Church is that the death penalty is a sin. For the state to do it is a sin. It's a crime. It's a religious crime, the death penalty. And J.D. Vance is not saying anything. Hegseth claims to be a hyper-Christian. He's bringing Christianity to the military. I mean, I just find this shocking. That you know, barbarity for the sake of barbarity, I think would be... this is what ISIS does. This is what Saudi Arabia does every Friday. They have a public execution in the soccer stadium. I thought we were better than this. I really did. I mean, I'm just shocked. Journalist Seamus Malkinsel said, content with having desensitized the American public by broadcasting faceless images of Iranian sailors dying and buildings full of people leveled to the soundtrack of Halo, the government is now moving to live streaming snuff films, faces and all. Well, my guess is the guy will have a hood on, but I get the point. It's just wrong. Meanwhile, ICE just fired 7 shots into a car in New York City and hit a guy with a 5-year-old in the back seat. I'll tell you about that, and I'll pick up your calls on the other side of the break. Stay with us.
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0: So ICE shooting, apparently firing squads are a big thing with this administration. We'll be right back.

Will big oil dodge its climate bill? Plus, Washington State rises against data centers, a solar breakthrough threatens China's grip, Sardinia's 100-year-old women, and Louisiana's 5,400-year-old mystery mounds. Good morning. This is the Commonwealth Report, Geeky Science Friday, news for the public, not the powerful. You can follow us at commonwealthreport.news. Will the Supreme Court let big oil walk away from its climate bill? The Supreme Court opened its new term Monday with a case that could decide who pays for a burning planet. Boulder, Colorado is suing ExxonMobil and Canadian oil giant Suncor, saying they deceived the public about what their products do to the climate. Boulder wants its case heard in Colorado courts. The oil companies want the justices to kill it, claiming climate belongs to Congress and the White House. Dozens of similar lawsuits hang on this outcome. Brett Kavanaugh worried aloud that damages could drive some oil companies into bankruptcy. What a tragedy. Elena Kagan compared the case to the tobacco lawsuits of the 1990s. Boulder's lawyer, Kevin Russell, told the court, "This is not an effort to reduce emissions." Samuel Alito recused himself, so a 4-4 tie would send the case home to Colorado. A ruling's months away. Somebody always pays for a disaster. The only question is whether it's the people who lied or the people who got burned. Washingtonians rise up at 19 events to stop big tech's data center invasion. Over in Washington State, regular people are doing what their legislature wouldn't. Hundreds turned out Sunday at 19 events from Seattle to Spokane, demanding a statewide moratorium on new data centers. The group Washington AI Resistance organized the day of action. They want construction paused until there are rules covering what these giant facilities cost residents in electricity, water, and pollution. State Representative Beth Doglio introduced basic data center regulations this year. The tech lobby watered her bill down, and then it died in committee. So cities are acting on their own. Seattle passed a one-year moratorium in June, and at least 10

other cities and counties have followed. Organizers say lawmakers who side with the industry over their own constituents will be held accountable. Tina Simcic of Olympia's Democratic Socialists put it bluntly, quote, Washington needs to halt the out-of-control tech oligarchs. Billionaires want our power, our water, and our land for their AI machines. Turns out we still get a vote. Can American solar makers break China's grip with a panel that makes 25% more power? Here's some good news on energy. American solar manufacturers say they're on the edge of a breakthrough called tandem solar. Think of a layer cake. Stack second and third layers of material on a panel and it turns more sunlight into electricity, about 25% more than most panels today. Tandem PV, First Solar, and Hanwang Q Cells, which have spent billions on factories in Georgia, all say they're close to selling them. Mike Carr of the Solar Manufacturers Coalition says, this is the next frontier. China controls about 80% of the solar market and gutted American panel makers with rock-bottom prices. Get there first, and we could win that industry back. The hurdles are real. The new panels may cost three times as much. Buyers want proof they'll last 30 years, and Republicans in Congress and the Trump administration are choking off permits for solar farms while pushing fossil fuels. But America invented the solar panel in 1954. We shouldn't let oil-soaked politics give the future away twice. Why are the women of one tiny Sardinian village living to 100? Speaking of the future, how'd you like to see 100? In Bolotana, a mountain village of about 2,300 people on the Italian island of Sardinia, researchers say they may have found a new blue zone where people live extraordinarily long. A study in the journal Frontiers in Aging found that 13.8% of Bolotana's women who reach 70 go on to reach 100. In the rest of Italy, it's around 3.5%. For the village's men, it's under 5%. Only Hong Kong's women do better. The team, including Blue Zone pioneers Dan Buettner and Gianni Pez, checked birth, baptism, and marriage records to verify the ages. The traditional diet's about 90% plants, with beans, pasta, olive oil, and garden vegetables. Families live several generations together. The hills are steep, and there's no gym. As researcher Jay Olshansky put it, nobody there works out. No miracle pills, just real food, daily movement, and people who take care of each other. Who built Louisiana's mystery mounds centuries before the Great Pyramid? And finally, a mystery in the Louisiana woods. Near Monroe, 11 earthen mounds linked by ridges form an oval nearly 900 feet across. The tallest stands 25 feet high. It's called Watson Break, and it's 5,400 years old. That's older than Stonehenge and older than Egypt's Great Pyramid, making it the oldest known mound complex in North America. Local resident Recca Jones brought it to archaeologists' attention in the early 1980s after loggers cleared the land. Dating published in the journal Science in 1997 stunned the field. The builders weren't farmers with kings. They were hunter-gatherers who fished the Quachita River and kept building for roughly 500 years. Nobody was buried there. Nobody knows why they did it. Archaeologist Joe Saunders, who led the dating, offered one guess. He said perhaps constructing the mounds was the purpose. Much of the site sits on private land closed to the public. Long before Europeans arrived, the first Americans were organizing, cooperating, and building things meant to last. We could stand to remember how. And that's the way it is today, Friday, October 9th, 2026. I'm Tom Hartman.

0: 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Or that after the show we send out Sue's Stack, a list of every topic I've discussed along with clickable hot links to every source of information I've shared with you on the air? 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Check it out. I have 8 suggestions for Democrats for messaging. Democrats seem to have a messaging problem right now. First, Democrats must frame the fight in simple moral terms. Don't be wonky like, hey, we need to expand social safety. No, say no child in America should go to bed hungry. Second, Democrats need to stop playing defense and instead seize the populist high ground. Like when FDR said, they're unanimous in their hate for me and I welcome their hatred. Third, ruthlessly define the Republican opposition and the morbidly rich broligarchs who own them. Fourth, tell stories instead of facts. This is, I mean, Reagan did this with the black welfare queen. He had to lie about it, but we've got lots of great stories. That's number fourth. There's 4 more, and they're all over at HartmanReport.com. The title of the article is, If Obama Had Sent a Mob to Kill a Cop, Republicans Would Never Let You Forget It. And it's all about how Democrats can reinvent their messaging to start winning elections big. Check it out.
1: You voted to tear my family apart.

0: 36 minutes past the hour. So Mayor Zoran Mamdani is furious. I mean, like, seriously pissed off. He said, this is what he said in a press conference. He said, there is no explanation for these tactics. There is no, well, I should set this up by explaining what happened. In New York City, ICE officers who were not in uniform, they were dressed as construction workers. Not in uniform, no badges, no ID, surrounded this guy's car, and when he tried to drive off, they fired 7 bullets into his car. One of them struck him. Thank God none of them struck his 5-year-old who was in the car with him. So back to Mamdani. There is no explanation for these tactics. There is no explanation for federal officers firing this many rounds into a car that has a 5-year-old in it. There is no explanation. We are standing here in a residential neighborhood. We are right by the subway, and the pretext of ICE is, in their words, to keep this country safe. How is it keeping everyone safe to have, as you've heard from the police commissioner, individuals wearing construction vests in masks with long guns? Residents have no idea if these are law enforcement agents or if they're simply attacking someone on the street. And when it comes to ICE, it begs the question, what's the difference? Yeah. And then over in New Jersey, you know, just a few dozen miles away, this story from The Mirror by Phelan Sempler. Masked ICE agents violently arrested a man in broad daylight in Harrison, New Jersey, while pulling away several young children clinging to him. One of the children was shoved into the street. The children could be heard screaming and crying, and a woman, as was a woman holding a baby, as they basically dragged off the father of this family. Officers pushed and shoved the children. At one point, a young boy was pulled away and shoved into the street. Another's Crocs shoes were knocked off amid the struggle. Bystanders were screaming, they're just kids. She's holding a baby. Bystanders tried to console them after the traumatizing incident that left them stranded. What have we done in this country? What have we allowed to be done in our name? So what's on your mind today? Let's pick up some calls here. Jerry in Tampa, Florida. Hey, Jerry, what's up?
1: Hi, Tom. Oh, first of all, you were talking about Cuba. You know, Lee Harvey Oswald, before he assassinated Kennedy, was putting out leaflets saying fair play for Cuba.
0: That's true. That's true.
1: And, that's right.
0: And there's a... Lee Harvey Oswald had been working for the CIA. He was stationed at the Natsugi Air Force Base in Japan, where he, number one, learned to speak Russian, and number two, was charged with, and had this job when he came back to the United States for a short while, examining our aerial surveillance maps of Russia. He was a U.S. Marine. He defected to Russia along with 5 other U.S. Marines from that same base who had had the same Russian training. The Russians immediately figured out that he was a spy. They married him to Maria, who I've met, who was the daughter of a Russian KGB officer, in order to keep an eye on him. They just kind of figured him out. But as a child, he had worked for Carlos Marcello, who was the guy who dragged him into this whole thing. But anyway, it says here you called about Kimberly Guilfoyle.
1: That's right. And what I was going to say is, what the really ironic thing about that was, she sent him a text by leaving a paper trail, telling him she needed money, but don't leave a paper trail.
0: Him not being Lee Oswald, but being the guy, the rich guy who went on MSNBC yesterday morning and said, Kimberly Guilfoyle is a grifter, and so is. And he named 2 other people. I think it was Kristi Noem and Corey Lewandowski, as I recall.
1: I believe it was, yes.
0: Yeah, yeah. So don't leave a paper trail. And this woman is still our ambassador to Greece.
1: That's right.
0: And I'm astonished.
1: Yeah, I do have one question. It looks to me like, according to recent polls, that... that Florida is probably going to remain red.
0: Yeah. I suspect that an awful lot of our enthusiasm from 2 weeks ago, when the polls were just shocking, is going to vanish because, and by the way, we saw this in 2024 and we saw it in 2020. You are seeing the impact of the 2010 Citizens United decision. About $4 billion of billionaire money is going to be poured into the election this week, next week, the week after, you know, over the next 3 weeks. And it's already tightening the polls. And frankly, I think that there's going to be a number of Republican victories in places where we were fully expecting Democrats to win, because not only is it billions, you know, literally billions, thousands of millions of dollars from these billionaires, not only that, but they're lying. They're perfectly willing to tell lies. They're creating fake AIs. I mean, it's just astonishing what is going on here. And these are technically against the law, but the Federal Election Commission, which has the power to police elections, is shut down. You know, Trump fired the commissioners. They literally don't have a quorum. They can't meet. There's hundreds of cases sitting before the Federal Election Commission, mostly of Republicans breaking the law, you know, committing crimes against our democracy. And because Trump shut down the FEC, nobody is looking into them. And, of course, the FBI won't do it. They say, oh, it's the FEC's job. And, by the way, you know, we work for Cash Patel, not for the American people. So, yeah. Yeah, I get it. Jerry, thanks for that. Thanks. I appreciate the call. Gail in Seal Beach. Hey, Gail, what's on your mind today?
2: Hi. How are you, Tom?
0: I am great, but I'll get better, Gail. How about you?
2: Good, good. Me, you and me both. Listen, yesterday at the end of the show, you had a guy from California call, and he was sort of asking, you know, why don't you address these propositions that we have on our ballot here in California for the November elections? Okay. And I just wanted to, and you explained to him that's an impossibility because you reach a lot of listeners, not just California people.
0: And, although I have talked about Prop 40, and I do think it's important because I think it could start a national trend.
2: Oh, it is very important. And that's the catch here in California and why we need to make our people here aware that there are two other propositions, 41 and 42, that if they get majority of votes, then it'll nullify 40.
0: That's
2: it's
0: correct.
2: Just a catch. These last two, it's a catch that the billionaires have put on the ballot, have gotten on the ballot to catch people. For example, even just the way 41 and 42 are titled, right off the get-go, you'd go, "Oh no, no, I don't want that. I don't, you know, this needs to pass." But they don't need.
0: What
2: to
0: are
2: pass.
0: The titles?
2: They
0: do you have that right
2: pass.
0: In front of you?
2: I do. 41 is prohibit excluding new state taxes from spending limit and require special tax audits initiative.
0: Okay.
2: Very complicated one.
0: 42?
2: Second, the 42 is prohibit new taxes on retirement holdings, personal assets, and savings, and limit retroactive taxes initiative.
0: Oh, wow. That is probably going to pass just based on its title.
2: On the title, that's just it. I want to urge, please, please, Californians, before, if you go, these three are so important.
0: Mm-hmm.
2: They are all important. They're all important. But these three and the last two, 41 and 42, please go get on your computer. If you don't have one, we've got a wonderful library system here in California.
0: Right.
2: The libraries have it, even in the small towns.
0: Yeah, you can look it up and get the details if you want. Or you can just take Gail and my word for it. You know, vote yes on 40, no on 41 and 42. Gail, I'm out of time. I'm sorry, but thank you. You just did a public service. Great to hear from you. Thank you. It's 46 minutes past the hour.
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0: It's the place where despair is not an option. I'll be right back with your calls.

0: And welcome back, Dennis in Aptos, California. Hey, Dennis, what's on your mind today?
1: Quite a bit, Tom. I want to bring up what could happen on November 3rd and what could happen on January 3rd. I'll start with January 3rd because, you know, there's a lot of talk from Judge Luttig.
0: Mm-hmm.
1: I think that's his name.
0: Yeah.
1: Or
0: Luttig. I'm not sure how it's pronounced, but Luttig, I think it's Luttig,
1: Yeah, about the shenanigans that might be done by Johnson. And what happens if, and Trump wouldn't even need to use the Proud Boys or 3%ers or Oath Keepers, which he did on January 6th, 5 years ago. But he could have ICE show up, and he's got the National Guard there in Washington, D.C. already under his thumb.
0: Right.
1: And who's to say that he wouldn't use those troops, using that term loosely, to enforce keeping the Republicans in the majority?
0: Yeah.
1: So that's one thing I'm concerned with. The other concern I have is on November 3rd, is Trump going to indeed deploy ICE, FBI, or federal marshals, or National Guards in states where he could federalize them, and governors are going to say, go ahead, like Abbott in Texas, he would, and try to go into certain cities, places where black and brown people live, or obviously more Democrats than Republicans.
0: Right. And student towns.
1: And keep people, people from being able to vote.
0: Mm-hmm.
1: And what happens if that happens? I told my wife a while ago that I thought democracy was worth dying for. So I want to say this. I would rather die from a bullet shot by an ICE goon than being thrown in ICE detention, dying in ICE detention. And every day there are people dying in ICE detention,
0: mm-hmm.
1: which is very, very Hitlerian.
0: Yeah, I think
1: because
0: it's been
1: we
0: over
1: know
0: 60
1: during the
0: so
1: Nazi
0: far.
1: Regime, yeah, during the Nazi regime, it was more than one or two people, of course. It was hundreds and thousands. But I don't care.
0: Well, initially, when they built Dachau, which was the first of the concentration camps, these were not death camps. These were labor camps for the undesirables. And they started with immigrants and queer people, and communists. Those were the three, you know, the three main targets initially.
1: Yeah, and if we lose our democracy, I can imagine Trump, you know, going to a place where I live. I live in a liberal area,
0: mm-hmm.
1: Santa Cruz County. 20% voted for Trump 2 years ago. That means 80% didn't. Go in, you know, you could send ICE troops in here. So far, they haven't been here.
0: Mm-hmm.
1: In fact, ICE isn't even in San Francisco. Why? Benioff, which is Salesforce, mm-hmm. Zuckerberg, Thiel, Altman. Those guys are friends of Trump. So he's kept ICE out of San Francisco and Oakland. Think about that.
0: Yeah, he doesn't want to accidentally arrest their maids or their groundskeepers.
1: Exactly.
0: I mean, you know, that's probably what's going on. Dennis, thank you. Thank you. It's always good hearing from you. Appreciate the call. It's 10 minutes before the hour. Back with you in 60 seconds.

0: Hey, thanks so much for sharing our program and for reaching out to our stations and sponsors and letting them know that you're listening. It really means a lot to us. Well, it's the brand new Confederate States of America, plantation politics. You know, the old Confederate States, today known as MAGA America, the new Confederate States, were devoted to making America as white as possible, stripping women and minorities of political and economic power, gutting workers' rights, rigging election outcomes, their leaders nakedly taking bribes, using the phony veneer of Christianity to justify brutal policies, including slavery, making queer people invisible, reconfiguring schools for indoctrination, having their militias terrorize minorities and their opponents, and maintaining a government of, by, and for rich white men. And these are the principles, the core principles around which the modern day GOP has reorganized itself. You can find an entire article about this that lays the whole thing out over at HartmanReport.com. It's titled "The Plantation Politics of MAGA America. Is This the Future We Want?" Check it out. Welcome back. 51 minutes past the hour. Picking up your calls here, Larry in Hazel Green, Alabama. Hey, Larry, what's on your mind today?
1: Good morning. I got an email from Social Security, and it said that I'm going to get $90 from Donald Trump. So I told our daughter this, and my plans were to donate the $90 to a local Democratic candidate. Mm-hmm. And she said, hey, that's a great idea. Tell Tom Hartman. Maybe you can get a whole lot of other people to do that.
0: You know, you're the second person who's called and said that they're going to do that. A guy called day before yesterday, I think, and said he got a $500 check. You know, he's one of the ACA ones. And I think he said he was sending it to James Tallarico, but I might be misremembering. But anyhow, he said he was sending it to a progressive Democrat. So good on you, Larry.
1: Yeah, I think we should donate it in Trump's name so he gets the thank you note.
0: Good luck with that. Larry, thanks. Thanks for the call, and say hi to your daughter. Her instincts are spot on. John in Portland, Oregon. Hey, John, what's up? Thanks for listening to X-Ray FM.
2: Good morning, Tom.
0: Hey, I
2: just wanted...
0: I need you to get your mouth closer to the microphone, John. You can keep me on speaker. Just put it right up against your mouth. I can't hear you.
2: Okay, sorry, I'm driving, so...
0: Oh, you're driving? Okay.
2: I just wanted to point out...
0: Sean will try to turn you up then.
2: The idiocy of Trump trying to get the post office to do the election is backed up by the fact that within his last administration, they actually wanted to get rid of the post office because it was so inefficient and so poorly run, and now they want to put it in charge of voting, essentially. I just think that it's a contradiction in terms that shows how idiotic Trump is.
0: Yeah.
2: Second thing is, the same thing about the $90 check. We do the same thing with our Oregon kicker because I'm absolutely offended by the idea of giving back tax refunds when there's a shortage throughout the state.
0: Right.
2: We donate half of the value of the kicker, spread it amongst all kinds of
0: that's
2: for
0: a great idea.
2: The underprivileged.
0: This people outside Oregon don't know what we're talking about. The right-wingers, when they controlled the Oregon legislature for a brief time, passed this law saying that if Oregon has a surplus, if they collect more money than they need to spend, instead of putting it in a rainy day fund like every other rational state in the country does, you know, for future unexpected expenses or whatever, or instead of looking for, you know, hey, what? Let's fill a few extra potholes or build a bridge someplace or whatever. That money has to be refunded to the taxpayers, and you know, it's a way of trying to starve the state of funds and revenue. It's called the kicker, and every 2 years, you know, most people in Oregon get a check based on, you know, whatever they paid in income taxes. So that's a good one, John. Thank you. That's brilliant. Appreciate it. Mark in Chicago. Hey, Mark. Thanks for listening to WCPT. What's up?
3: Thanks for taking my call. Just a quick question, because I was watching the Al-Sayed debate yesterday, and then it was some of a serious question, because this guy seems to be leaning towards, like, pro-Iranian stance. I mean, he couldn't straight answer that he's supporting Israel. What do you think about that? I mean, it's not a, you know, Israel doesn't say death to America. Iranians were talking death to America for 40 years, right? So it's seems to be that he's just leaning towards the Islamic Republic rather than to our Jewish brothers, don't you think?
0: No, I don't think that at all. And that's not what he's saying. El Said has been outspoken in support of Jews in America and the right of Israel to exist. He's critical of what they're doing in Gaza, although I don't know the exact words of what he said. But no, I realize that this is the attack. The guy is Muslim. He's got a Muslim-sounding name. Therefore, he must be a terrorist. Therefore, he must be in with the terrorists. It is, in my opinion, the worst kind, the lowest, slimiest, most slanderous form of political attack, to go after people based on their ethnicity. He has not said those things. Yes, some of the people who have contributed to him have said those things. Yes, one of the talk show hosts who had him on his show has said those kind of things. That's not what he's saying, though. And I think it's really important to differentiate that if we attacked people based on who gave them money, you know, you wouldn't have a Republican left. You've got Nazis supporting Republicans. If we if we attack them based on whose show they went on, you wouldn't have a Republican left. They, you know, Republicans go on these right-wing shows where they're openly calling for, you know, killing people and stuff. I mean, you know, it's just wrong, Mark. It's just wrong. We're hitting the top of the hour here. On the other side of the break, the New York Fed says they figured out where our inflation came from. I'll tell you all about that in just a minute. Stay tuned. And we'll continue picking up your calls here, of course, on Anything Goes Weekend.

0: Hartman.
1: While the production of my lowdown commentaries is high-tech, I confess that I'm antiquated. I still write each piece in longhand, applying my ballpoint to paper. This has caused bewildered glances from some who see me scribbling away in local coffee shops and bars. Recently, one fellow sidled up and whispered, "Watch out! If they see you doing this, they'll haul you off to the Smithsonian." But we handwriters might not be as obsolete as the key tappers assume. A fast-spreading grassroots movement is calling for schools to re-emphasize the value of writing and printing by hand instead of being wholly dependent on machines. Already, 24 states, as varied as Mississippi and California, now require public schools to teach cursive writing in 3rd through 5th grades. This squares with new understanding of how brains absorb information. While keyboards are faster, the slower, more tactile act of handwriting creates longer-lasting comprehension of letters and better retention of the thoughts they convey. Neuroscientists find that rote keystrokes on a computer require little mental engagement, while physically drawing out words and ideas takes coordination of multiple areas of the brain to focus memory, eyes, and fingers on creating a written product. Just writing this piece conjured up a fond remembrance of my early childhood, sitting on the floor of our home, learning to draw the ABCs, both print and cursive, on those lines.
2: Well, this is the longest session I have ever been in my life, and my voice is about to fall apart, so I'm going to sing the last one. Rather, we are. I bet if I was to make a book right now about what that song was, I wouldn't make very much money.
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4: Will big oil dodge its climate bill? Plus, Washington State rises against data centers, a solar breakthrough threatens China's grip, Sardinia's 100-year-old women, and Louisiana's 5,400-year-old mystery mounds. Good morning. This is the Commonwealth Report, Geeky Science Friday, news for the public, not the powerful. You can follow us at commonwealthreport.news. Will the Supreme Court let big oil walk away from its climate bill? The Supreme Court opened its new term Monday with a case that could decide who pays for a burning planet. Boulder, Colorado is suing ExxonMobil and Canadian oil giant Suncor, saying they deceived the public about what their products do to the climate. Boulder wants its case heard in Colorado courts. The oil companies want the justices to kill it, claiming climate belongs to Congress and the White House. Dozens of similar lawsuits hang on this outcome. Brett Kavanaugh worried aloud that damages could drive some oil companies into bankruptcy. What a tragedy. Elena Kagan compared the case to the tobacco lawsuits of the 1990s. Boulder's lawyer, Kevin Russell, told the court, "This is not an effort to reduce emissions." Samuel Alito recused himself, so a 4-4 tie would send the case home to Colorado. A ruling's months away. Somebody always pays for a disaster. The only question is whether it's the people who lied or the people who got burned. Washingtonians rise up at 19 events to stop big tech's data center invasion. Over in Washington State, regular people are doing what their legislature wouldn't. Hundreds turned out Sunday at 19 events from Seattle to Spokane, demanding a statewide moratorium on new data centers. The group Washington AI Resistance organized the day of action. They want construction paused until there are rules covering what these giant facilities cost residents in electricity, water, and pollution. State Representative Beth Doglio introduced basic data center regulations this year. Tech lobby watered her bill down, and then it died in committee. So cities are acting on their own. Seattle passed a one-year moratorium in June, and at least 10 other cities and counties have followed. Organizers say lawmakers who side with the industry over their own constituents will be held accountable. Tina Simcic of Olympia's Democratic Socialist put it bluntly, quote, "Washington needs to halt the out-of-control tech oligarchs. Billionaires want our power, our water, and our land for their AI machines. Turns out we still get a vote. Can American solar makers break China's grip with a panel that makes 25% more power? Here's some good news on energy. American solar manufacturers say they're on the edge of a breakthrough called tandem solar. Think of a layer cake. Stack second and third layers of material on a panel and it turns more sunlight into electricity, about 25% more than most panels today. Tandem PV, First Solar, and Hanwon Q cells, which have spent billions on factories in Georgia, all say they're close to selling them. Mike Carr of the Solar Manufacturers Coalition says this is the next frontier. China controls about 80% of the solar market and gutted American panel makers with rock-bottom prices. Get there first, and we could win that industry back. The hurdles are real. The new panels may cost three times as much. Buyers want proof they'll last 30 years, and Republicans in Congress and the Trump administration are choking off permits for solar farms while pushing fossil fuels. But America invented the solar panel in 1954. We shouldn't let oil-soaked politics give the future away twice. Why are the women of one tiny Sardinian village living to 100? Speaking of the future, how'd you like to see 100? In Bolotana, a mountain village of about 2,300 people on the Italian island of Sardinia, researchers say they may have found a new blue zone where people live extraordinarily long. A study in the journal Frontiers in Aging found that 13.8% of Bolotana's women who reach 70 go on to reach 100. In the rest of Italy, it's around 3.5%. For the village's men, it's under 5%. Only Hong Kong's women do better. The team, including Blue Zone pioneers Dan Buettner and Gianni Pez, checked birth, baptism, and marriage records to verify the ages. The traditional diet's about 90% plants, with beans, pasta, olive oil, and garden vegetables. Families live several generations together. The hills are steep, and there's no gym. As researcher Jay Olshansky put it, nobody there works out. No miracle pills, just real food, daily movement, and people who take care of each other. Who built Louisiana's mystery mounds centuries before the Great Pyramid? And finally, a mystery in the Louisiana woods. Near Monroe, 11 earthen mounds linked by ridges form an oval nearly 900 feet across. The tallest stands 25 feet high. It's called Watson Break, and it's 5,400 years old. That's older than Stonehenge and older than Egypt's Great Pyramid, making it the oldest known mound complex in North America. Local resident Recca Jones brought it to archaeologists' attention in the early 1980s after loggers cleared the land. Dating published in the journal Science in 1997 stunned the field. The builders weren't farmers with kings. They were hunter-gatherers who fished the Quachita River and kept building for roughly 500 years. Nobody was buried there. Nobody knows why they did it. Archaeologist Joe Saunders, who led the dating, offered one guess. He said perhaps constructing the mounds was the purpose. Much of the site sits on private land closed to the public. Long before Europeans arrived, the first Americans were organizing, cooperating, and building things meant to last. We could stand to remember how. And that's the way it is today, Friday, October 9th, 2026. I'm Tom Hartman.

0: This is the Tom Hartman Program.
1: Hey, welcome to the second hour of our program. So the New York Fed has weighed in. This has to be making, this has to be giving Donald Trump fits. I mean, it's not, you know, Kevin Warsh. It's not the actual Fed board. By the way, he's still going after Lisa Cook, the only black woman on the board. You can't have black women in federal jobs. I mean, that's just the kind of the semi-official policy of the Trump and Republican administration. He's still trying to get rid of her. She was in the news this morning. But in any case, the New York Federal Reserve, see, there's 10, I think, Federal Reserve banks around the United States. There's a bunch of them anyway. There's a network of them. I think the main one is in St. Louis, or at least that's where they publish their data. Look it up. I'm rambling here. Let me get back to the details. The New York Federal Reserve just issued a report saying that the cost of 67 categories of groceries this is from CNBC, by the way, by Brian Smolsky, was 2.9 percentage points higher as of February, thanks to tariffs. Without the levies, he writes, the team found that prices for the products they studied would have been pulled back by almost 1%. Let me, just translate that into really simple English. Inflation was coming down, right? When Biden came into office, inflation was running like, 5, 6, 7%, something like that? I mean, it was just, it was coming at us, which is a normal thing, by the way, after a pandemic. It happened after the Spanish flu in 1917, 1918. In 1920, 21, 22, we had the huge inflation. And the reason is quite simple. During the pandemic, people don't go out and buy things. They're stuck at home. They're afraid to go out and get sick. And so, you postpone buying that new couch, or you postpone buying that floor mat, or you postpone buying those new pots and pans, or you postpone buying that new pair of jeans or a shirt or fill in the blank, right? The new car. You just say, I'll wait until next year when it's not dangerous to go. And then after the pandemic, everybody goes out and buys things. And of course, when demand exceeds supply, what does it do? It drives up prices. I mean, this is, Adam Smith 101, right? So we had a pandemic we had an inflation after the pandemic, and Biden got it down. It was down to 2.4%, as I recall, maybe 2.3. I mean, look it up, but it was in that neighborhood when Biden left office and Trump came in. And now it's 3.6%. So what's going on here? What's actually happening? Well, the Federal Reserve in New York says, actually, it was 2.4% when Trump came in, and it would have gone down below that by 1%, almost 1% is their phrase. And instead, it is 2.9% higher now than it was in February of this year. And there's one single reason for it. The smartest man in the world, the guy who said, I know more about everything than anybody in the world, Donald Trump, imposed tariffs on the goods that we buy. Now, when this report came out, somebody, presumably somebody from CNBC, I'm not sure, but because this is in the CNBC report, and all it's doing is quoting this White House spokeswoman, Taylor Rogers. Said in a statement to CNBC. So sure enough, she said it to CNBC. She said, quote, the Trump administration has consistently maintained that the cost of tariffs will ultimately be borne by foreign exporters who rely on access to the American economy. So here you have the Trump White House lying to you, telling you that when we impose a tariff on, say, you want to buy a computer that was made in China, and there's a 10% tariff, that China is paying that tariff, which is a lie. We pay that tariff. The importer pays the tariff. I was one of those people at one time back in the early 1980s. My friend Jerry Schneiderman and I owned a company called Langley St. Clair Instrumentation Systems, LSI Systems. And we had the back cover of Byte magazine for about 2 years. And we were a little mail order company. And we were selling computer parts. And I was flying over to Taiwan and South Korea to negotiate to get those things because they weren't being manufactured in the United States. Low radiation picture tubes, anti-radiation screen shields. Weirdly, one of our biggest customers was the Church of Scientology because they were using those things for looking for engrams, I guess. I don't know. But I paid the tariffs, right? I was the importer. So anyhow, this back to the CNBC article here. Roughly two-thirds of the tariff-related price impact has directly come from the levies themselves, according to the New York Fed's report. The remaining increase was driven by knock-on effects such as U.S.-based companies that use imported parts and materials in their products. So, you know, basically what they're saying is, you know, if you want to buy that new shirt and that shirt came from Bangladesh and there's a 10% tariff on it, the price just went up 10%. On the other hand, if you want to buy a car made in the United States, but the carburetor or the radio in it was made in South Korea, there is a tariff on those, and the car company, of course, has to pay that tariff when they import those things. It's not a tariff on the entire car. It's just on a part of it, and so that's going to add somewhat to the cost of the car, not like the entire car. They add, and again, CNBC, quote, the New York Fed team said that around 26% of last year's tariff increases ended up trickling into higher prices. Yeah. So what do you do with that? Well, I think that you just take it as a straightforward story. So apparently about 20,000 people, now moving along to the next story here, apparently about 20,000 people have been snatched up by ICE and shipped off to countries where they have no connection at all, and where in many cases they don't speak the language, they have no money, and in many cases they're actually being given to these countries to throw into prisons, which is just like wild. I don't know if this is illegal internationally or by U.S. law. I know that it's very controversial, but it certainly is inhumane. I mean, this is a brutal tactic. Taking somebody from Guatemala who came to the United States and shipping them to the Central African Republic or to the Democratic Republic of Congo. Drop them right in the middle of a city that's having an Ebola outbreak or something like that, where they don't look the same, they don't speak the same language, they don't have the same religion, they know absolutely nobody, they've got no money, they've got no resources, just drop them off. Well, the problem is these deportation flights have cost millions and millions of dollars. So the Trump administration has this brilliant idea. Why don't we put them on ships and ship them off? Because shipping is cheaper than air transportation, right? I mean, that's why so many goods come into the United States on ships instead of on airplanes, because it's a hell of a lot cheaper. One official who requested anonymity because of the plan's sensitivity told the Times that the training ship Golden Bear, now this is a training ship for the Navy, right? But it's got, you know, bedrooms and stuff. You know, you're training to be on a real ship, right? Is among the vessels under consideration. Defense Department officials have also contacted companies about ships in Europe. The Golden Bear spent 30 years as a training ship for cadets at Cal Poly Maritime Academy before the school retired it this summer. Yeah. So just what we need, let's fill up ships and send people off to third world countries or third countries, well, both, where they know nobody, they don't have anything to do with it, they don't share the religion, they don't look the same, they don't speak the same. Let's just, you know, set them up to be killed, captured, raped, murdered, robbed, tortured, whatever. Because, hey, they were brown-skinned people who had the temerity to come to the United States thinking that maybe they could get a job and have a decent life. How dare they? I mean, this is, you know, Stephen Miller, our racist-in-chief, and Donald Trump, our racist-in-chief, with their Make America White Again, campaign. Just incredible. Just incredible. It remains unclear whether detainees would be held for the entire voyage, where they would sleep. So we'll do it like the slave ships, right? From the 1600s. Just stack them like cordwood on the floor, right? In the basement, in the hull of the ship. Oh my God. Just when you think it can get worse, it can't get worse. It does.
0: This is the Tom Hartman Program.
1: 16 minutes past the hour. What's Trump doing to your rights with regard to the airlines? Stick around. This is getting wild, too.

0: welcome back. Let's pick up your calls here. Nancy in Mexico, Missouri. Hey, Nancy, what's on your mind today?
1: Hi, Tom. Well, the election coming up.
0: Yeah. It's hard here to think of anything
1: Missouri,
0: else.
1: I know. Here in Missouri, we have like five things on coming up for our, on our ballot this year. And the one that really kind of gets me more than anything is we are having to vote again on removing the ban on abortion.
0: Oh, geez.
1: In our, we
0: didn't that win by like 60% the last time?
1: Yeah, yeah. Well, these clowns, and I'm cleaning it up,
0: yes.
1: Are not accepting it.
0: Yeah.
1: You know, because we've got Denny Haskins. I know that you've spoken about him on the show because I'm a faithful watcher. But we have a Proposition A, that we're asking people to vote no on because it removes the gerrymandered maps and protects us from the politicians selecting their voters.
0: Right.
1: Then we've got, Amendment 3, which is reverses reproductive rights. And they're trying to fool people by saying that transgenders are on the ballot.
0: Oh, God.
1: To removing, you know, them being able to.
0: So the anti-abortion ballot measure is being sold to people as an anti-trans ballot measure. That's what you're telling me.
1: Yes.
0: Yeah.
1: Thank you.
0: That's incredible.
1: A little nervous here.
0: No, that's fine. That's quite all right. It's just you and me, Nancy. It's
1: well,
0: crazy.
1: Basically, it is because basically they're. The gal that I really love, her name is Piper. She goes Piper for Missouri. She's very informative.
0: I have seen her.
1: And she's saying, yeah. And I'm like, I get what you're saying. You vote no on everything else but on Amendment 3, which expands and preserves the initiative to protect petition processes after what Hoskins did to us.
0: So they're trying to do away with initiative processes in Missouri as well, so that the voters can't put things on the ballot?
1: Yep.
0: Holy cow. You know, they're just like power hungry.
1: I know, and this is what scares me. And when I call the news station because of it, I call my senators. I've got Holly, I got Schmuck. Okay, his name is Schmidt.
0: Yeah, I know.
1: But Schmuck.
0: They call him Schmidthead.
1: And I know. My favorite meme is the one with egg all over his face. But anyway, and then I have Sam Graves. I called Sam Graves' office. The guy hung up on me.
0: Wow.
1: And I kept calling him back, and he's my representative, yes.
0: Yeah.
1: And he hung up on me like six times.
0: Wow.
1: And so then I thought, what's going to happen after we vote for all of this?
0: Yeah.
1: Are they going to allow it to stand, or are they going to pull the same thing? This will be.
0: Oh, they'll do it every election cycle as long as Republicans control Missouri. Nancy, I got to run. I'm sorry, I'm out of time. But thank you for the call. Thank you for all the information. It was very valuable. Appreciate it. We'll be right back.

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News for the public, not the powerful. Twice a day, we break down what matters to your life. Visit CommonwealthReport.news and join us today. Stay informed, stay empowered.

22 minutes past the hour. So Donald Trump has a new scheme here. This is hysterical. You know how he's taken this, they buy him at like Home Depot, I guess. These G-jaws, things that, the curlicue things, you know, that like, you know, in France they have in the palaces. And he's gluing them on the wall with crazy glue in the Oval Office. And, after they've been spray painted with gold paint. And, or maybe gold leaf. I don't know. I've read both. And he's turned the Oval Office from, you know, a dignified, relatively humble, you know, reflecting the fact that America does not have a king or a prince, but rather we have a president who serves us at our pleasure, right? Who is the servant of the people. We had this humble Oval Office. The most recent renovation was done by Franklin Roosevelt. And Trump has just turned it into what looks like a French whorehouse. A bordello. It's crazy, and it's covered with all these little pieces of styrofoam that are covered with gold. And he wants it to stay that way. So, this story is over at Raw, a story by Travis Geddes. He says, Trump often says people come to him and tell him things that he should do. And so he says, you know, somebody came to him and said, "Sir, we think the Oval Office should be taken down and we'll build you a new one, sir." And, how would they build a new one? Of course, it would have the same aesthetic, shall we say. And so that's one strategy, is to like, you know, so it's no longer styrofoam. It's actual like wood or gold on the walls, and taking it off would be like a major undertaking and all that kind of thing. So there's that. And then he says, I've been asking Susie, that's Susie Wiles, his chief of staff, I've been asking Susie for 6 months to give me a statement. Will we save this room? Will we make it a federal landmark? Now, this is fascinating. When something is designated

0: to China. A very, very expensive process. But I don't think that they had in mind that they wanted to allow somebody who had turned it into a French bordello to, well, whatever. But anyhow, it's exempted from the National Historic Preservation Act, the White House is. And here's Trump talking about how he's talking to Susie Wiles about making the Oval Office a federal landmark. In other words, the next president will not be able to remove all this horrible crap that he's covered the Oval Office with. It's just, I mean, it's like this guy, he only thinks about himself. He thinks his taste is the only taste that matters. His imprint is going to be on the world forever. I'm telling you, long after Donald Trump is gone, there are going to be very few remnants of him. This country in 2029 is going to have a wild spree of de-Trumping America. You know, God willing. All right, I just got applause for that. 27 minutes past the hour. What say you? What's on your mind today? I'll pick up your calls right after this. Stick around.
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0: The water cooler wars. I'll be right back with you.

Will big oil dodge its climate bill? Plus, Washington State rises against data centers. A solar breakthrough threatens China's grip. Sardinia's 100-year-old women and Louisiana's 5,400-year-old mystery mounds. Good morning. This is the Commonwealth Report, Geeky Science Friday. News for the public, not the powerful. You can follow us at commonwealthreport.news. Will the Supreme Court let big oil walk away from its climate bill? The Supreme Court opened its new term Monday with a case that could decide who pays for a burning planet. Boulder, Colorado is suing ExxonMobil and Canadian oil giant Suncor, saying they deceived the public about what their products do to the climate. Boulder wants its case heard in Colorado courts. The oil companies want the justices to kill it, claiming climate belongs to Congress and the White House. Dozens of similar lawsuits hang on this outcome. Brett Kavanaugh worried aloud that damages could drive some oil companies into bankruptcy. What a tragedy. Elena Kagan compared the case to the tobacco lawsuits of the 1990s. Boulder's lawyer, Kevin Russell, told the court, "This is not an effort to reduce emissions." Samuel Alito recused himself, so a 4-4 tie would send the case home to Colorado. A ruling's months away. Somebody always pays for a disaster. The only question is whether it's the people who lied or the people who got burned. Washingtonians rise up at 19 events to stop big tech's data center invasion. Over in Washington State, regular people are doing what their legislature wouldn't. Hundreds turned out Sunday at 19 events from Seattle to Spokane, demanding a statewide moratorium on new data centers. The group Washington AI Resistance organized the day of action. They want construction paused until there are rules covering what these giant facilities cost residents in electricity, water, and pollution. State Representative Beth Doglio introduced basic data center regulations this year. The tech lobby watered her bill down, and then it died in committee. So cities are acting on their own. Seattle passed a one-year moratorium in June, and at least 10 other cities and counties have followed. Organizers say lawmakers who side with the industry over their own constituents will be held accountable. Tina Simcich of Olympia's Democratic Socialist put it bluntly, quote, "Washington needs to halt the out-of-control tech oligarchs. Billionaires want our power, our water, and our land for their AI machines. Turns out we still get a vote." Can American solar makers break China's grip with a panel that makes 25% more power? Here's some good news on energy. American solar manufacturers say they're on the edge of a breakthrough called tandem solar. Think of a layer cake. Stack second and third layers of material on a panel and it turns more sunlight into electricity, about 25% more than most panels today. Tandem PV, First Solar, and Hanwha Q cells, which have spent billions

on factories in Georgia all say they're close to selling them. Mike Carr of the Solar Manufacturers Coalition says this is the next frontier. China controls about 80% of the solar market and gutted American panel makers with rock-bottom prices. Get there first, and we could win that industry back. The hurdles are real. The new panels may cost three times as much. Buyers want proof they'll last 30 years, and Republicans in Congress and the Trump administration are choking off permits for solar farms while pushing fossil fuels. But America invented the solar panel in 1954. We shouldn't let oil-soaked politics give the future away twice. Why are the women of one tiny Sardinian village living to 100? Speaking of the future, how'd you like to see 100? In Bolotana, a mountain village of about 2,300 people on the Italian island of Sardinia, researchers say they may have found a new blue zone where people live extraordinarily long. A study in the journal Frontiers in Aging found that 13.8% of Bolotana's women who reach 70 go on to reach 100. In the rest of Italy, it's around 3.5%. For the village's men, it's under 5%. Only Hong Kong's women do better. The team, including Blue Zone pioneers Dan Buettner and Gianni Pez, checked birth, baptism, and marriage records to verify the ages. The traditional diet's about 90% plants, with beans, pasta, olive oil, and garden vegetables. Families live several generations together. The hills are steep, and there's no gym. As researcher Jay Olshansky put it, nobody there works out. No miracle pills, just real food, daily movement, and people who take care of each other. Who built Louisiana's mystery mounds centuries before the Great Pyramid? And finally, a mystery in the Louisiana woods. Near Monroe, 11 earthen mounds linked by ridges form an oval nearly 900 feet across. The tallest stands 25 feet high. It's called Watson Break, and it's 5,400 years old. That's older than Stonehenge and older than Egypt's Great Pyramid, making it the oldest known mound complex in North America. Local resident Recca Jones brought it to archaeologists' attention in the early 1980s after loggers cleared the land. Dating published in the journal Science in 1997 stunned the field. The builders weren't farmers with kings. They were hunter-gatherers who fished the Quachita River and kept building for roughly 500 years. Nobody was buried there. Nobody knows why they did it. Archaeologist Joe Saunders, who led the dating, offered one guess. He said perhaps constructing the mounds was the purpose. Much of the site sits on private land closed to the public. Long before Europeans arrived, the first Americans were organizing, cooperating, and building things meant to last. We could stand to remember how. And that's the way it is today, Friday, October 9th, 2026. I'm Tom Hartman.

0: were promised something. Work hard, play by the rules, and you'd own a home, raise a family, and retire with dignity. That was the deal. It was called the American Dream. So what happened? Well, it didn't die. It was killed. And we know who did it, when they did it, and how they got away with it. Who killed the American Dream? The greatest political crime ever told. A new book by me, Tom Hartman. That's Who Killed the American Dream? The greatest political crime ever told.
1: This isn't your house.

0: It's past the hour. Welcome back. So what's on your mind? Anything goes weekend here? Keno in Lakeland, Florida. Hey, Keno, what's up?
1: Happy Freeze Day. Tom, a quick aside. In the last 3 months, three letters with checks in them we have sent to pay bills have disappeared in the system, and the post office doesn't know what happened. I don't know if the machines ate them or what. I wonder how many other people are having that experience. The post office is just falling apart. But what I want to talk about, yesterday on MSNBC, they had a man who has worked as a Republican consultant to campaigns, and he's disillusioned with the situation. He said the Democrats' Party's strongest possible message and the GOP's weakest, most vulnerable point is to point out that the Republicans in Congress have been Trump's lackeys and they carry the stink of Trump on them. And that it's got to be, if campaigns across the nation that are hearing your program, this is his idea, former Republican, that it needs to be pointed out that the Republicans in Congress have been puppets, rubber stamps, passive, wimp, yes men, sycophant zombies, weak-willed, feeble, impotent enablers of this mentally unstable, elderly, dangerous man.
0: What a great collection of adjectives.
1: The Congress has failed. Now, and a lot of the MAGA people know that a stink has started to. Now, one of your earlier songs, one of Louis' songs a little while ago, had about something stinks.
0: It stinks, yeah. Well, that's how I opened my daily take today, the first two words. Something stinks, yeah.
1: All right, the stink of Trump is on all the Republican members of Congress that have not controlled him. Yeah. Even MAGA people know he needs to be controlled. He's like a runaway horse and need to be put a bit in his mouth. And voting in and Democrats will make him do better. Even Republicans mm-hmm. should understand. Yep. And so I would pass that out across the nation that talk about how that the stink of Trump is on these Republican members of Congress, and they needed to be pushed out, Democrats put in to make Trump do better, because otherwise the stink's going to get worse. And pointing out the stink of the war, he did not do what he promised, and that's creating this stink. And so be aware, especially I'm pushing for Hallie Schaffner in Arkansas, and Tom Cotton is one of those passive yes men, and the people of Arkansas should vote in a person that will help control Trump and not create a greater stink, to use that metaphor over and over again, of course.
0: Brilliantly spoken by, correct me if I'm wrong, a lifelong Florida Republican, Keno?
1: I was up until where they stormed the Capitol. For 50 years, I was a moderate Republican, but after they stormed the Capitol, they became a criminal gang, and the Republican Party is a cult of this man who's creating this terrible stink. And it's going to get worse unless we vote in Democrats across. Even Republicans should vote in Democrats to control Trump. Because, boy, things are going down the tube, including the post office.
0: Yeah. Yeah, it's amazing. Three letters with checks in them have vanished in the mail. That's just incredible. You said the post office is falling apart. I would argue the post office is the victim of vandalism, that they're intentionally destroying the post office in order to get us to the point where we go, hey, my checks aren't going through. Things are, let's just turn it all over to FedEx. FedEx knows how to do this. I mean, this is part of this Republican plan that goes back to Reagan. To privatize the post office. They've been trying to do it now for 45 years, and it's a crime. It's a crime.
1: One other quick point, Tom. Democrats should point out that Tom Snyder, who's a University of Toronto professor, says that the Congress is letting Trump commit superpower suicide, hollowing out the Department of Justice, FBI, CIA, and the military, being hollowed out
0: and
1: because Congress has let him do this, and this is suicide of this country.
0: And again, I would say, no, it's vandalism, and this is Donald Trump carrying out Vladimir Putin's agenda, in my opinion.
1: But, well, please, even you Republicans out there, be aware that put the Democrats in to control him and make him do better.
0: There you go. Keno, thank you very much. It's always nice hearing from you. Paul in Ambler, Pennsylvania. Hey, Paul, what's on your mind today?
2: Hi, Tom. Hey. I wanted to talk about the voting that's going on in the state of Pennsylvania. Mm-hmm. And I'd just like to characterize it. This is not politics as usual. Donald Trump does not represent a situation where, like, oh, you know, everybody's crooked, everyone's shady, I'm going to vote for my Republican guy, I'm going to vote for my Democratic guy. The Republicans in the state of Pennsylvania are abandoning the party. And here's the latest. These are mailed-in ballots. As of this morning, 229,000 people have returned ballots. Out of the 229,000, 167,000 of them are registered Democrats.
0: Wow.
2: 44,000 are registered Republicans. That's 72.9% of almost a quarter of a million votes are all Democrats who are registered now. Yeah. One or two or whatever might vote Republican, but when you have that type, when you're nearly talking about 4-1,
0: yeah,
2: there's a small amount of people that are, you know, they're green, they're libertarians, but many more are independent, 7 to almost 18,000, and they represent 7.8%. Now, these are votes that are returned, so no one knows who voted for who, but they know that you're a registered Democrat, they know you're a registered Republican,
0: right,
2: and so on and so forth.
0: Which is a good indicator, yeah.
2: Now, the other thing that's going on is they also count the registered voters, and they count it on a monthly basis. So far, up to this month, the Democrats outnumber the total amount of Republicans in the state by, again, almost a quarter of a million statewide.
0: Mm-hmm.
2: But the damning statistic is that the amount of Democrats who are registered has increased by 49,000. The Republican Party's shrinking, and it's been shrinking every month this year. People are leaving the party. And I don't think it's just old people dying, because, you know, it's old Democrats, too.
0: Yeah. No, Trump and his lickspittles are just destroying his party. I mean, when the Whigs went down in flames, it wasn't like this. I mean, you know, it was incoherence and incompetence. It wasn't, you know, evil.
2: Just to underscore this point, my lifelong friend, my best friend, we're both only children. We grew up together. Our backyards backed up to one another in Philadelphia. Mm-hmm. He's a lifelong Republican. He was a big Richard Nixon guy when he was in high school and college.
0: Mm-hmm.
2: 40 years, Department of Defense, you know, civilian employee. He was out with his wife with a sign and a protesting group of people in the northeastern part of the city, which is like the last, you know, large-scale amount of Republicans that are like living still in the city.
0: Mm-hmm.
2: No kings. He's so disgusted.
0: Wow.
2: So thoroughly.
0: Well, you just heard.
2: Finally retired.
0: Yeah,
2: he got out. And so he told me, I'm announcing my retirement. Yeah, when's it going to be? January 20th, 2026. I said, oh, okay.
0: Yeah, there you go.
2: It's not politics as usual anymore. They either hate his guts or they're disgusted with the sexual deviant degenerate behavior. I mean, take your pick.
0: Yeah.
2: He's alienated everyone except absolutely, like you said, cultic followers, and they're shrinking.
0: And
2: they're either dying off or they can't be bothered anymore.
0: Yeah, and you just, you know, it's a perfect call to follow Keno, you know, who just said he's been a Republican for 50 years. And he's over it. I mean, I think this is happening all over the country, Paul. Paul, thanks for the story.
2: I do too.
0: Yeah, thanks for sharing. That's good news. You just, you know, you put a smile on everybody's face. I appreciate that. We'll be right back. It's just about 45 minutes past the hour. I'll be back with more of your calls here in just a second. It's the Tom Hartman Program, a place where despair is not an option. Stay tuned.
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0: It's the True People's Media. Picking up your calls here on Anything Goes Weekend. We'll be right back.

0: and welcome back. Dan in Reno, Nevada. Hey, Dan, what's on your mind today?
1: Hey, sir, how are you doing today?
0: I'm fine. You can call me Tom.
1: No, sir.
0: Okay.
1: I'll call you sir.
0: All right, if you wish. What's up?
1: I do appreciate it. So, propaganda. Let's talk about this.
0: Sure.
1: So I used to travel a lot for a company that I would be in law enforcement agencies across the states. And I've noticed a tone on officers depending on what they were watching in their dispatch centers or in their law enforcement. And, you know, usually
0: watching,
1: the
0: do you mean media or do you mean events?
1: Yes. No, no, no. As far as news media.
0: Okay.
1: And as I travel across the southern states, or even some states up in the north, depending on which politics they lean towards, I found Fox News was the only news source in most of the hotel rooms. Or, you know, in the common areas.
0: Yeah, I've seen
1: in the lobbies,
0: too.
1: They would always play Fox News, police departments, all these law enforcement agencies would have Fox News. You know, in the more liberal states, you would see different elements of news.
0: Right.
1: It could be random.
0: Yeah, you know, I travel a lot. I've seen the same thing. You know,
1: Yeah, I don't think people understand that. Why we're so divided. We got, you know, since the Fairness Act was destroyed by Reagan trying to eliminate the fairness crap. I remember back when I was a kid. When you watch the news, there was two pieces to every political article that they read.
0: Sure,
1: they would give the pros and cons of each issue or of the event that happened. Hell, I even remember the Horowitz report where the man would come on and go over products and telling you the defects of the product.
0: Oh, yeah,
1: that he found
0: the consumer guy. Yeah, I remember, too.
1: Yeah, yeah. I mean, we don't got that no more. Everything's about selling to us. Everything's about forcing everything down our throat or aligning our political views. And it's getting really bad where we're so divided and everyone's wondering why people don't see things.
0: Well, let me take it a step beyond that, Dan, and maybe I'm just saying what you're saying. On this program, I'm just right up front. This is not a news program. This is an opinion program. I talk about the news, but I'm here to share my opinion. When you turn into Fox News or One America or any of these networks and probably a third of the right-wing talk shows, although most of them, like me, just say this is my opinion, they don't say it's opinion. They say it's news. This is reality is what they're saying. And they're presenting a very skewed reality, and I think that that's just wrong.
1: Well, it's deceit, right?
0: I believe so. I believe so.
1: I agree with you, but everyone only can offer an opinion unless they're trying to be neutral, and then they try to give both options and let the let the individual decide for himself, right?
0: I started in news when I was, 17, 18 years old, something like that. I started as a DJ when I was 16, and then I moved over to news at WITL in Lansing, Michigan, the number one station in the capital city of Michigan.
1: I've been in Michigan.
0: Yeah, and I did that for 7 years. And that was when we had the Fairness Doctrine, and every single story had to be balanced. It was very straightforward. Exactly what you're describing, Dan. You spot on. Dan, I'm sorry I'm out of time.
1: Oh,
0: but
1: crap.
0: Yeah, thanks a lot.
1: States need to fight back.
0: I agree.
1: States need to fight back harder.
0: I agree. We need
1: governors to stand up. National Guard should be out protecting the people. We pay billions of dollars.
0: There you go. And we need the Fairness Doctrine back. Dan, thank you very much. That was brilliant. Thank you.

0: Hey, thanks so much for sharing our program and for reaching out to our stations and sponsors and letting them know that you're listening. It really means a lot to us. Welcome back. Ed in Portland. Hey, Ed, what's on your mind today?
1: Hey, Tom. When you were opening up the show today, you were talking for a while about the desire to live stream execution. And maybe you didn't want to say it out loud yourself, but I'll just go there. Clearly to me, this is an attempt at normalization and desensitization.
0: I agree.
1: And they want us to get accustomed to, they want us
0: state
1: to
0: violence.
1: Get accustomed to the idea that the state can kill people when it wants to.
0: Yep.
1: And I think this will transfer to them hoping that we'll put up with people being killed in our streets.
0: Well, you know, they got away with killing.
1: That simply.
0: Yeah, they got away with killing Renee Good. They got away with killing Alex Peretti. They got away with killing the other two or three people that, that they have just gunned down in the streets. I'm sorry, I'm lousy with names. I don't remember all their names. One was a Hispanic guy, one was a black guy. I mean, they got away with that. And I think that's why they shot this guy yesterday in New York City. They figure, hey, it's normal. It's not a big deal. We can do it. We'll get away with it. You know, there'll be a day or two of protest. The liberals will freak out and, you know, we'll just go on and we'll shoot somebody else. I think you're right, Ed. I think that, that what Pete Hegseth is trying to do is, he's trying to take us away from being a country that values the sanctity of human life, that values small d democratic standards, that values a society where we're all in this together, and shift us to a neo-fascist state where the state is run by a small group of billionaires and the state violence is an acceptable way to keep people in line. And the next step after that is what Putin does, which is when you protest, you go to prison. And they've already started on that. This one guy got 40 years in prison for moving a box of books. They're trying to prosecute now Cassidy Hutchinson for testifying before the January 6th committee as to what she saw on January 6th. I mean, it goes beyond just violence and killing. This is what's called a police state, Ed. That is what they're trying to get us accustomed to. And police states. Well, we're halfway there now. Police states like Saudi Arabia, they hold public executions every Friday in Riyadh in the soccer stadium. Public beheadings. And that's what Pete Hegseth wants. And that is barbaric.
1: So, Tom?
0: Yeah.
1: Tom, how are we the land of the free and the home of the brave if we allow the government to cow us with this stuff?
0: We no longer are, Ed. I mean, and that's why we all need to get out and vote and push back and get these guys out of office. It's just that simple. It's just that simple. Ed, great, great analysis. Thank you very much. Ahmed in Long Island. Hey, Ahmed, what's up?
2: Tom, Brother Tom, I got to tell you, first of all, I appreciate everything you do. You are the only man on TV that tells it like it is, brother.
0: Thank you.
2: Okay. And as far as, the last caller talking about Hegseth, I call him Hogshead. Mm. Hogshead, man. He doesn't know where it's at. All right.
0: Yep.
2: I just got a couple of statements, if that's okay.
3: Yep. Go for it.
0: Keep it short.
2: As far as, looking at the big picture, man, I had a sepsis infection.
0: Ouch.
2: Back in 2020, mm-hmm. at the height of COVID. Okay. This was May 5th to July 6th. Mm-hmm. I was in the hospital 2 months and one day. And you know what saved me? A president called Barack Hussein Obama. And I know Trump liked to say Hussein, right?
0: Mm-hmm. Yeah, he did it again yesterday.
2: Barack Hussein Obama. He saved me.
0: How?
2: Okay. Obamacare saved my life.
0: Obamacare. Yeah.
2: All right.
0: Okay.
2: I had cefazolin going into me.
0: Yeah.
2: All right.
0: Yeah. Yeah, no, sepsis is deadly. It kills people.
2: Four times a day.
0: Yeah.
2: What is that? You know, and that was going into me. No, I'm sorry. Six times a day.
0: Mm-hmm.
2: All right, on a 24-hour cycle.
0: Yeah.
2: Cefazolin going into me. I'd be dead without Barack Hussein Obama. So whenever Trump says Hussein, let me tell you something. Hussein saved my life, okay?
0: I love it.
2: All right? Obamacare saved my life. Now, I'm going to get my Medicare. I know. My Medicaid. I'm going to get my Medicaid revoked January 1st.
0: Mm-hmm.
2: Thanks to this big, beautiful bill,
0: yeah.
2: Whatever you call it,
0: yeah,
2: BBB, right?
0: Bill, yeah.
2: All right? Yeah, I'm going to get it revoked. And FDR, I just want to say, FDR, he's the second best. You know, everybody can say, oh, look at Mount Rushmore, all that land they stole from the Lakota Indians out there. All right? Look at Washington, Jefferson. No. To me, Obama and FDR... All right? If it wasn't for FDR, none of y'all people would have Social Security and pensions and labor unions. All right? FDR is best president. Obama's the best president.
0: Yeah.
2: All right? So, you know, white people got to start, like looking into this stuff.
0: Yeah.
2: Okay? That's where I'm at.
0: Yeah.
2: Because let me just tell you something, man, brother Tom. Let me tell you. Because you touch on this so many times, and maybe I sound militant, but let me tell you something, all right? Now, I love everybody. I love white men. I love everybody, all right? Purple, green, let me tell you. But let me tell you, in this country, the biggest threat to our democracy, it ain't white women, it's white men.
0: Oh, yeah.
2: White men in this democracy... are bringing us down.
0: Sadly.
2: Let me tell you that right now.
0: Yeah, my people. No, I completely understand, and in fact, frequently make that same point. Achman, thank you very much for the call. It's great to hear from you. I appreciate it. And thanks for watching us there in Long Island. We'll be back with the third hour of the program. Trump, Kennedy, and Musk gave America explosive diarrhea, and now we have, now we have the details on how they did it. So stick around. We'll be right back.
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4: While the production of my lowdown commentaries is high-tech, I confess that I'm antiquated. I still write each piece in longhand, applying my ballpoint to paper. This has caused bewildered glances from some who see me scribbling away in local coffee shops and bars. Recently, one fellow sidled up and whispered, "Watch out! If they see you doing this, they'll haul you off to the Smithsonian." But we handwriters might not be as obsolete as the key tappers assume. A fast-spreading grassroots movement is calling for schools to re-emphasize the value of writing and printing by hand instead of being wholly dependent on machines. Already, 24 states, as varied as Mississippi and California, now require public schools to teach cursive writing in 3rd through 5th grades. This squares with new understanding of how brains absorb information. While keyboards are faster, the slower, more tactile act of handwriting creates longer-lasting comprehension of letters and better retention of the thoughts they convey. Neuroscientists find that rote keystrokes on a computer require little mental engagement, while physically drawing out words and ideas takes coordination of multiple areas of the brain to focus memory, eyes, and fingers on creating a written product. Just writing this piece conjured up a fond remembrance of my early childhood, sitting on the floor of our home learning to draw the ABCs, both print and cursive, on those line practice pads.
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0: Will big oil dodge its climate bill? Plus, Washington State rises against data centers. A solar breakthrough threatens China's grip. Sardinia's 100-year-old women and Louisiana's 5,400-year-old mystery mounds. Good morning. This is the Commonwealth Report, Geeky Science Friday, news for the public, not the powerful. You can follow us at commonwealthreport.news. Will the Supreme Court let big oil walk away from its climate bill? The Supreme Court opened its new term Monday with a case that could decide who pays for a burning planet. Boulder, Colorado is suing ExxonMobil and Canadian oil giant Suncor, saying they deceived the public about what their products do to the climate. Boulder wants its case heard in Colorado courts. The oil companies want the justices to kill it, claiming climate belongs to Congress and the White House. Dozens of similar lawsuits hang on this outcome. Brett Kavanaugh worried aloud that damages could drive some oil companies into bankruptcy. What a tragedy. Elena Kagan compared the case to the tobacco lawsuits of the 1990s. Boulder's law lawyer, Kevin Russell, told the court, "This is not an effort to reduce emissions." Samuel Alito recused himself, so a 4-4 tie would send the case home to Colorado. A ruling's months away. Somebody always pays for a disaster. The only question is whether it's the people who lied or the people who got burned. Washingtonians rise up at 19 events to stop big tech's data center invasion. Over in Washington State, regular people are doing what their legislature wouldn't. Hundreds turned out Sunday at 19 events from Seattle to Spokane, demanding a statewide moratorium on new data centers. The group Washington AI Resistance organized the day of action. They want construction paused until there are rules covering what these giant facilities cost residents in electricity, water, and pollution. State Representative Beth Doglio introduced basic data center regulations this year. The tech lobby watered her bill down, and then it died in committee. So cities are acting on their own. Seattle passed a one-year moratorium in June, and at least 10 other cities and counties have followed. Organizers say lawmakers who side with the industry over their own constituents will be held accountable. Tina Simcic of Olympia's Democratic Socialist put it bluntly, quote, "Washington needs to halt the out-of-control tech oligarchs. Billionaires want our power, our water, and our land for their AI machines. Turns out we still get a vote. Can American solar makers break China's grip with a panel that makes 25% more power? Here's some good news on energy. American solar manufacturers say they're on the edge of a breakthrough called tandem solar. Think of a layer cake. Stack second and third layers of material on a panel, and it turns more sunlight into electricity, about 25% more than most panels today. Tandem PV, First Solar, and Hanwan Q Cells, which have spent billions on factories in Georgia, all say they're close to selling them. Mike Carr of the Solar Manufacturers Coalition says this is the next frontier. China controls about 80% of the solar market and gutted American panel makers with rock-bottom prices. Get there first, and we could win that industry back. The hurdles are real. The new panels may cost three times as much. Buyers want proof they'll last 30 years. And Republicans in Congress and the Trump administration are choking off permits for solar farms while pushing fossil fuels. But America invented the solar panel in 1954. We shouldn't let oil-soaked politics give the future away twice. Why are the women of one tiny Sardinian village living to 100? Speaking of the future, how'd you like to see 100? In Bolotana, a mountain village of about 2,300 people on the Italian island of Sardinia, researchers say they may have found a new blue zone where people live extraordinarily long. A study in the journal Frontiers in Aging found that 13.8% of Bolotana's women who reach 70 go on to reach 100. In the rest of Italy, it's around 3.5%. For the village's men, it's under 5%. Only Hong Kong's women do better. The team, including Blue Zone pioneers Dan Buettner and Gianni Pez, checked birth, baptism, and marriage records to verify the ages. The traditional diet's about 90% plants, with beans, pasta, olive oil, and garden vegetables. Families live several generations together. The hills are steep, and there's no gym. As researcher Jay Olshansky put it, nobody there works out. No miracle pills, just real food, daily movement, and people who take care of each other. Who built Louisiana's mystery mounds centuries before the Great Pyramid? And finally, a mystery in the Louisiana woods. Near Monroe, 11 earthen mounds linked by ridges form an oval nearly 900 feet across. The tallest stands 25 feet high. It's called Watson Break. and it's 5,400 years old. That's older than Stonehenge and older than Egypt's Great Pyramid, making it the oldest known mound complex in North America. Local resident Rekha Jones brought it to archaeologists' attention in the early 1980s after loggers cleared the land. Dating published in the journal Science in 1997 stunned the field. The builders weren't farmers with kings. They were hunter-gatherers who fished the Quachita River and kept building for roughly 500 years. Nobody was buried there. Nobody knows why they did it. Archaeologist Joe Saunders, who led the dating, offered one guess. He said perhaps constructing the mounds was the purpose. Much of the site sits on private land closed to the public. Long before Europeans arrived, the first Americans were organizing, cooperating, and building things meant to last. We could stand to remember how. And that's the way it is today, Friday, October 9th, 2026. I'm Tom Hartman.

0: This is the Tom Hartman Program.
1: Hey, welcome back. Tom Hartman here with you. This is our third hour. This is just an amazing piece. Robert Reich wrote a piece that's published over at Raw Story. It originally appeared on his Substack newsletter, robertreich.com, I think it is. But, you know, check it out. It's easy to find. You know, the former labor secretary, U.S. labor secretary. And he's talking about how we have nearly 30,000 cases of explosive diarrhea, cyclosporiasis. We have, so far, just in the last 6 months or so, we have discovered that we can no longer eat the jalapenos, the dips, the blueberries, the popsicles, the bread, 30,000 pounds of beef. You know, it goes on and on. And he asked the question, why did this happen? Why is it that America has explosive diarrhea now? And it turns out that there's some real solid reasons. As Reich writes, Trump, RFK Jr., and Elon Musk cut the FDA's staff by 20% and the CDC and USDA's by 25%. They dissolved the USDA advisory committee that existed to help prevent outbreaks like the ones we're suffering. The USDA even cut several cyclospora research projects after the outbreak had already spread. He's right. He's absolutely right. He goes, under RFK Jr., the CDC's Food Net program is no longer required to even monitor cyclospora and five other pathogens. You know, a lot of this was part of the DOGE cuts. But then they canceled. Now, this is insane, right? Reich pulls this all together in one spot just brilliantly. They canceled $11 billion in state health grants that could have helped deal with these problems. It's one of the reasons why these outbreaks are getting so bad and they're spreading so widely in these states. And he points out, you know, these geniuses, right, Bob Kennedy and Donald Trump and Elon Musk, these, you know, guys who all will tell you that they are geniuses, they're the smartest people in the country, never occurred to them that cutting food safety might make our food less safe. I mean, it's like, what the hell? And then you got Taylor Farms, which is apparently where the cyclospora is coming from. The CEO went to the White House and met with Trump, or at least one of the major executives, and asked them to delay the announcement that Taylor Farms was responsible for this outbreak, which the White House did. Probably because they gave $1 million to MAGA Inc., which is Trump's little personal slush fund, his super PAC, and $2 million to Republican PACs. And that came within a week, as Robert Reich points out, of the FDA delaying a new food tracing requirement. Incredible. This is what you get when you vote for Republicans. I mean, it's just that simple. Speaking of which, there's another Republican who is like, you know, thinks he's the smartest guy in the room who's doing this kind of crap. Sean Duffy, whose claim to fame is that he was a reality star, reality TV star. You know, he's a handsome guy, right? Donald Trump put him in charge of our transportation department. Now, the one other job that Sean Duffy had after he left reality TV was being a lobbyist for the airlines, for the airlines, to help the airlines, being paid by the airlines to try to get legislation passed that would make the airlines more profitable. And this is from the New York Times. It's just a remarkable piece by Christine Chung. It's titled, How the Trump Administration is Eroding Airline Passenger Rights. It's in today's paper. And it's how they're basically gutting the consumer protections, all to help, you know, increase the profits of the airline industry. She notes that Sean Duffy said he was going to usher in a golden age of transportation. But instead, she writes, advocates say the department has consistently worked to roll back passenger rights in areas like cash compensation, wheelchair handling, and hidden or junk fees. It's also adopted a markedly gentler approach for addressing bad behavior. Now, here, that, and let me explain what that means. Let me just get to the details on this. It's kind of, The department has waived $25 million in fines owed by the airlines. They have not imposed one single fine. Now, from 2002 to 2025, she writes, the Transportation Department assessed at least $500,000 in fines against the airlines. But in the 2 years since Duffy took over, the department has not issued any against the airlines. It's just basically walked away from its own enforcement. This guy from FlyersRights.org, Mr. Hudson, he said, simply not enforcing anything is like a backdoor way of repealing regulations, which is true. So, you know, some of the things that they're doing include, there was a rule that said that if you've got a fee, you know, like you charge extra for bags, you have to disclose that. You have to show that alongside the full fare during the booking process. In other words, right, this flight to Philadelphia will only cost you $175, but if you want to bring a bag, it'll be $50. It used to, you know, you used to have to see that. Now it doesn't have to tell you about the baggage fee. And how many people hop on a plane without a bag, right? Then they undid a 15-year-old requirement that requires the airlines to display the final price of the ticket. See, you've got the ticket price. You know, this $150 flight might actually be a $120 flight with $15 in federal taxes and $5 in local taxes and $3.50 in airport fees and, you know, all that stuff to all comes to $150. And it used to be that we would see the $150 price. Well, what Sean Duffy did was make it possible for the airlines to say, no, it's only a $120 airline ticket. That's what we get, $120. And when you click on it and buy it, you get charged $150 because, oh, well, you know, the taxes aren't ours. They're the government's. Richard Blumenthal, the Democrat of Connecticut, sent a strongly worded letter to Mr. Duffy, saying that this new rule that lets the airlines get away with what I just described, he said, amounts to false or misleading ticket prices. He writes, if the rule is implemented, it is inevitable that more consumers will need to invest additional time searching for the full fare or government charges and will be surprised by unexpected mandatory fees. This is William McGee, a senior fellow for aviation at the American Economic Liberties Project, said this is a really dark period for airline passengers right now as far as consumer rights. Elizabeth Warren, Senator Blumenthal, they've all sent a letter to the Department of the Transportation Department's Inspector General, kind of, you know, the top cop there, asking whether Duffy has violated federal ethics laws by improperly assisting an industry that he used to be paid by, that he used to lobby for. And, you know, if you've flown recently, you know that it's getting more, it's more and more like, you know, I don't know, the Hunger Games or something. I mean, it's getting more and more difficult to make it through an airport. Meanwhile, we have a hurricane that I have a real struggle pronouncing its name. I guess it's Isaias, strengthening into Category 3 as it's hitting the Gulf Coast. Should we be more afraid of that or of Trump's FEMA response? Stick around. I'll tell you about that, and I'll pick up your calls. It's Anything Goes weekend here on the Tom Hartman program. The place where we dare to ask, is Walmart a person, and we dare to say, no way.
0: This is the Tom Hartman Program.
1: Supreme Court lied to you about that one, too. We'll be right back.

0: And welcome back. Let's pick up some calls here. Sandora in Seattle. Hey, Sandora, what's up?
1: Hi, Tom.
0: Hey.
1: I had an idea. Maybe it's more for Greg Palast, but maybe a simple solution to counteract voter suppression.
0: Okay.
1: But before I tell you that, have you ever thought of getting merchandise, like T-shirts with some of your slogans on them? And it'd be good advertising and good conversation starters.
0: I agree. I just, you know, it's literally Louise and I put 10 or 11 hours a day into putting the show together and doing my Substack newsletter. And I just, and half the day on Sunday because we've got to do all the show prep for Monday. So basically, we have Saturdays off. You know, so I haven't had the time. But anyway, yeah, what's up?
1: I think they'd be great conversation starters for people. Okay, so my simple solution to counteract voter suppression is this. What if, and it's an extra step, we all, everybody got their ballots notarized. That means they have a witness. And that means there's no way they could just toss them out because their ballot has been witnessed.
0: Well, they can still toss it out.
1: How so? Because it's been proven.
0: Well, to begin with, if you mark anything on the ballot other than filling in the little holes, you know, the little boxes, under Florida rules anyway, in the 2000 election, that's considered a spoiled ballot. There were tens of thousands of ballots in Florida, where the majority of them came out of black communities. Tens of thousands of ballots in Florida where people not only voted for Al Gore, but then down at the bottom where it says write-in candidate, they wrote in Al Gore just so that there was no doubt that they were voting for Al Gore. And Catherine Harris and Jeb Bush said those were spoiled ballots and none of them were counted. They were all thrown out.
1: If you put a notary stamp on it,
0: I think you'd have a problem. The thing to do, there's two steps here, Sandora. Number one is when you get your ballot, and if you're doing mail-in ballot, when you mail it in, you can check with your Secretary of State's office, and they will tell you when it's received and whether or not it has been counted or challenged. And similarly, if you vote in person, a couple of days later, you can also go on your Secretary of State's office and see whether your vote was counted or not, because not every vote gets counted. You've got Republicans at these polling places saying, you know, that person's signature looks skeezy to me. And many of these states,
1: well,
0: particularly red states.
1: Well, that's what I was thinking, if you could get them notarized, but that means you have a witness that's saying you are who you say you are. And that way, as Republicans say, that all these dead people are voting. Well, if it's notarized, you know,
0: I love the way you're thinking, and I get it. But, the sad thing is if you didn't put a notary stamp on the ballot itself, which I think would probably spoil it, at least in those states that are looking for excuses, the other thing that you could do is include a notary statement in the envelope. But the problem is when they open those envelopes and they do it, you know, like hundreds of a minute or something, they throw away everything except the ballot. So, you know, it would never make it through the process. But keep thinking.
1: Right.
0: I love the way you're thinking. Keep at it. Sandora, thank you for the call. I appreciate it. It's 19 and a half minutes past the hour.

0: Tired of news that protects the powerful? Get reporting with a backbone at the Commonwealth Report. News for the public, not the powerful. Twice daily, visit commonwealthreport.news and subscribe today, because democracy belongs to all of us. So back in the 1980s, Louise and I lived in Germany for a year. And one of the stories that I remember hearing from some of the older people who were there in Stuttgart, who had been alive during the Hitler era, was that the radio and television stations, well, they didn't have television stations, but the radio stations and the newspapers back then had, on radio, it was a particular time of the day, and newspapers, a particular part of the paper, where people could write in or people could call in and denounce their neighbors for being gay or for being disloyal or for being secretly Jewish. And that would then cause the neighbors to all go after them because it was a matter of public record. Now, anything states do in the United States is a matter of public record. The Attorney General of Missouri, Andrew Bailey, has just put up a form on the government's website, the Transgender Center Concerns form, where you can report your neighbors for dressing up as women. This is nuts. There's a whole long rant about this over at HartmanReport.com. Check it out. Welcome back. 21 minutes past the hour. So this hurricane, Isaias, I had to go to YouTube this morning to get a pronouncer for it. It's apparently Isaias? Isaias? I don't know. It's a Portuguese name. And so I'm not familiar with how to pronounce it. But anyway, it's a Category 3 hurricane, and it's making landfall probably tonight. I mean, it's on its way, right? In between Mobile Bay in on the Alabama coast and the city of Destin, the Florida Panhandle, and you know, it's going to be problematic. I guess the good news for the people in that area is that they are red states, and so in all probability, Donald Trump will be quite generous with FEMA funds. But Thomas Frank writing at Politico. Emails between state and federal officials obtained by Politico provide new details. Trump's low rate of approving disaster aid for his political adversaries. Presidents, they note, retain sole authority over granting federal disaster aid to states. But it's highly unusual to deny a governor's request. They point out these documents shed new light on Trump's decisions to reject an overwhelming number of requests for disaster aid from Democratic-led states, even as he has approved nearly 90% of requests from states that are governed by members of his own party. So here we are. George W. Bush approved all 69 state requests for that had to do with snow blizzards and things. The met FEMA standards in 2016. There was a pretty bad year. The four states, New Jersey, Rhode Island, Massachusetts, and New York recently sought $227 million in aid from this paralyzing storm. This was back in February. And the Trump administration defended its denials. There's no politicization to the president's decisions on disaster relief, said White House spokesperson Abigail Jackson. Trump handles disaster requests with great care to ensure that state aid is used to supplement, not substitute, their obligation to respond to and recover from disasters. Right. You think? Like I said, you know, Alabama, Florida, I'm pretty sure they'll get their FEMA money. Not so much California. All right, what's on your mind today? It's the, you know, anything goes weekend here. Nora in Laverne, California, speaking of California. Hey, Nora, what's up?
1: Yeah, Tom, I have a couple of things. Mine have to do with Ukraine. You know, I listen to Phil Idner every Thursday when he's on your show. Mm-hmm. So I was driving to the market, and I started thinking, if Russia keeps hitting their infrastructure, why doesn't Ukraine hit Moscow? Is it because their drones aren't equipped to go that far, or they don't want to start an incident? Because I can't figure out why Ukraine just doesn't screw it, just start blasting Moscow,
0: right,
1: or St. Peter's.
0: Here's why,
1: you know, or any other city.
0: Yeah. There's a very straightforward, and it's a great question, and probably a lot of people are wondering, but there's a very clear and specific answer to that. During World War II, and I mean, we could go back to other wars as well. This happened in World War I as well, but most people are familiar with World War II. You had some huge mass civilian casualty events. Probably the two most famous are the Allied firebombing of Dresden, where we basically lit the entire city on fire and killed tens of thousands of civilians, and dropping the bombs on Hiroshima and Nagasaki, which killed, I think, about 250,000 Japanese. Check that number, but it was a massive number of Japanese. And as a result of that, after World War II, when we got the UN together, you know, the League of Nations failed after World War I, but we put the UN together, and we created these international treaties about that we call the rules of war. And Russia, by the way, is a signatory to these. And it is now, today, as a result of this, and has been since whenever this was done, and I think it was in the late 1940s, it might have been the early 1940s,

0: fighting according to the laws of war as established by the United Nations. And Russia is daily violating the rules of war. And Putin is virtually every single day, committing war crimes for which he should be in The Hague. Answer your question?
1: Yeah, no kidding.
0: Yeah, no, it's all true. You can look it up.
1: And also, remember when Melania was helping get back Ukrainian children from Russia? Whatever happened with that?
0: She never did. You know, it just never happened. And in fact, you know, Putin, one of the things that Putin is before The Hague about is stealing over 100,000 children from Ukraine.
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0: Thank you, Nora, for the call. I'll be back with more of your calls in just a moment. 27 minutes past the hour.

Will big oil dodge its climate bill? Plus, Washington State rises against data centers, a solar breakthrough threatens China's grip, Sardinia's 100-year-old women, and Louisiana's 5,400-year-old mystery mounds. Good morning. This is the Commonwealth Report, Geeky Science Friday, news for the public, not the powerful. You can follow us at commonwealthreport.news. Will the Supreme Court let big oil walk away from its climate bill? The Supreme Court opened its new term Monday with a case that could decide who pays for a burning planet. Boulder, Colorado is suing ExxonMobil and Canadian oil giant Suncor, saying they deceived the public about what their products do to the climate. Boulder wants its case heard in Colorado courts. The oil companies want the justices to kill it, claiming climate belongs to Congress and the White House. Dozens of similar lawsuits hang on this outcome. Brett Kavanaugh worried aloud that damages could drive some oil companies into bankruptcy. What a tragedy. Elena Kagan compared the case to the tobacco lawsuits of the 1990s. Boulder's lawyer, Kevin Russell, told the court, this is not an effort to reduce emissions. Samuel Alito recused himself, so a 4-4 tie would send the case home to Colorado. A ruling's months away. Somebody always pays for a disaster. The only question is whether it's the people who lied or the people who got burned. Washingtonians rise up at 19 events to stop big tech's data center invasion. Over in Washington State, regular people are doing what their legislature wouldn't. Hundreds turned out Sunday at 19 events from Seattle to Spokane, demanding a statewide moratorium on new data centers. The group Washington AI Resistance organized the day of action. They want construction paused until there are rules covering what these giant facilities cost residents in electricity, water, and pollution. State Representative Beth Doglio introduced basic data center regulations this year. The tech lobby watered her bill down, and then it died in committee. So cities are acting on their own. Seattle passed a one-year moratorium in June, and at least 10 other cities and counties have followed. Organizers say lawmakers who side with the industry over their own constituents will be held accountable. Tina Simcich of Olympia's Democratic Socialist put it bluntly, quote, Washington needs to halt the out-of-control tech oligarchs. Billionaires want our power, our water, and our land for their AI machines. Turns out we still get a vote. Can American solar makers break China's grip with a panel that makes 25% more power? Here's some good news on energy. American solar manufacturers say they're on the edge of a breakthrough called tandem solar. Think of a layer cake. Stack second and third layers of material on a panel and it turns more sunlight into electricity, about 25% more than most panels today. Tandem PV, First Solar, and Hanwang Q Cells, which have spent billions on factories in Georgia, all say they're close to selling them. Mike Carr of the Solar Manufacturers Coalition says, this is the next frontier. China controls about 80% of the solar market and gutted American panel makers with rock-bottom prices. Get there first, and we could win that industry back. The hurdles are real. The new panels may cost three times as much. Buyers want proof they'll last 30 years. And Republicans in Congress and the Trump administration are choking off permits for solar farms while pushing fossil fuels. But America invented the solar panel in 1954. We shouldn't let oil-soaked politics give the future away twice. Why are the women of one tiny Sardinian village living to 100? Speaking of the future, how'd you like to see 100? In Bolotana, a mountain village of about 2,300 people on the Italian island of Sardinia, researchers say they may

found a new blue zone where people live extraordinarily long. A study in the journal Frontiers in Aging found that 13.8% of Bolotana's women who reach 70 go on to reach 100. In the rest of Italy, it's around 3.5%. For the village's men, it's under 5%. Only Hong Kong's women do better. The team, including Blue Zone pioneers Dan Buettner and Gianni Pez, checked birth, baptism, and marriage records to verify the ages. The traditional diet's about 90% plants, with beans, pasta, olive oil, and garden vegetables. Families live several generations together. The hills are steep, and there's no gym. As researcher Jay Olshansky put it, nobody there works out. No miracle pills, just real food, daily movement, and people who take care of each other. Who built Louisiana's mystery mounds centuries before the Great Pyramid? And finally, a mystery in the Louisiana woods. Near Monroe, 11 earthen mounds linked by ridges form an oval nearly 900 feet across. The tallest stands 25 feet high. It's called Watson Break, and it's 5,400 years old. That's older than Stonehenge and older than Egypt's Great Pyramid, making it the oldest known mound complex in North America. Local resident Rekha Jones brought it to archaeologists' attention in the early 1980s after loggers cleared the land. Dating published in the journal Science in 1997 stunned the field. The builders weren't farmers with kings. They were hunter-gatherers who fished the Quachita River and kept building for roughly 500 years. Nobody was buried there. Nobody knows why they did it. Archaeologist Joe Saunders, who led the dating, offered one guess. He said perhaps constructing the mounds was the purpose. Much of the site sits on private land closed to the public. Long before Europeans arrived, the first Americans were organizing, cooperating, and building things meant to last. We could stand to remember how. And that's the way it is today, Friday, October 9th, 2026. I'm Tom Hartman.

0: 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So what do we call the really, really mind-bogglingly rich? You know, at the founding of the Republic, they were referred to as speculators or moneyed interest or aristocrats. In the years leading up to the Civil War, we called them the cotton lords and the plantation aristocracy. In the late 19th century, they were the robber barons. In the 1930s, FDR called them the economic royalists. But since the Reagan Revolution, we've just called them billionaires. And now, you know, some of them want to call themselves tech bros. Like, that's kind of a good thing, you know, like tech is positive and bros, you know, like Mark Zuckerberg saying we need more masculine energy in American business culture. So we need a new phrase. I would like to suggest the morbidly rich. Morbidly suggests unhealthy. And the vast riches that some of these people have is unhealthy to our democracy, particularly since five Republicans on the Supreme Court said that morbidly rich people can buy politicians. And it's unhealthy for them, too. So morbidly rich. There's an op-ed over at HartmanReport.com all about it. Check it out. Past the hour, picking up your calls here. Benny in Twin Cities, Minnesota. Hey, Benny, what's up?
1: Hey, Tom, long-time listener and first-time caller.
0: Well, thank you, Benny.
1: I've been here for almost 30 years.
0: Oh, wow. Thank you.
1: Yeah.
0: 23 years I've been doing this show, so yeah.
1: Yeah, 23. Well, that's close. Anyway, I was wondering about, you know, the voting machines that Giuliani and his cronies and stuff tried to confiscate and try to get the codes off of. Did anything happen with that?
0: I didn't know that Giuliani was involved in that. I know that, you know, the head of our intelligence services with the white strand of hair on the front. Yeah, Tulsi Gabbard.
1: Oh, yeah,
0: You know, Tulsi went down, down to Georgia, and they snatched a bunch of stuff. And I know that Tina Peters, you know, in Colorado famously got some voting machines and handed them off to some people and went to prison for it. But I didn't know about Giuliani. Maybe I just missed it.
1: Well, no, that's probably my fault because I didn't know all the other names either. So, that's on me.
0: Yeah.
1: But, did they get any information from that for Trump to win the latest election?
0: Yeah, more recently, in like in the last year or two, and we covered this a couple of weeks ago on this program, so I'm running from memory here. I don't have the paper in front of me. But there was a pretty thorough nonpartisan, and my recollection is it was done by the federal government, analysis of the vulnerability of voting machines. And what they found was that many of them needed updates to their software or tweaks to their software or whatever, but that there was no evidence that they could find that any of them had ever been successfully manipulated. Now, you know, I have some, you know, there's still part of me that thinks, well, not part of me, all of me, I still think that if we're going to vote on voting machines, they should not be owned by private corporations that are owned by right-wing billionaires, which is what we have right now. All the voting machine companies basically have been bought up by right-wing billionaires. We should be voting on voting machines that are owned by the federal government, and the software, the hardware specs are published, and the software is open source, and everybody can see it. And there is no connection to the internet anywhere. If we did those things, I'd have no problem with voting machines, but as long as our voting machines are owned by private corporations that are owned by billionaires, I am uncomfortable. But I would still vote on one. It wouldn't discourage me from voting. But and that's the problem. Democrats, you know, when I bring this up with Democratic politicians, not the guys who are regularly on our show, but the more conventional ones, invariably, and I've done this many, many times over the years because I've been on this thing since 2004. Invariably what they say is don't talk about that. It makes people think that it's not safe to vote and that their vote might be manipulated and they won't vote.
1: That's what I've heard too.
0: Yeah, you may remember in the 2004 election, I think it was the Simpsons, they did a thing, you know, where Homer's trying to vote and every time he pushes the Al Gore button, it says, thank you for voting for George W. Bush. And there was a fair amount of that going on. It appears to have been screen misalignment, but whether it was intentional or unintentional or whatever. But, you know, I think it's gotten safer and safer, in part because of Trump, you know, squealing about, you know, having lost an election and blaming it on everything, including the machines. So I'm not real worried about it right now, but I would like to see it change. Yeah. Benny, I got to move along, but thanks for the calls. That was a good one. Patsy in Arroyo Grande, California. Hey, Patsy, what's on your mind today?
2: Well, ice, I guess. And what happened to me is I'm an elderly person, and I have a caregiver who's, well, she's Mexican-American, born here in San Luis Obispo County. For a point of reference, she told me a little story, and now I live just next door to Santa Barbara County, and for a point of reference, you know, it's where, you know, Meghan and Harry were living and Oprah lives and stuff. But there's a little town that's north of there that's 10 miles from where I live called Santa Maria, and it's like it has about less than 110,000 people, but it's, you know, 56% Mexican or Mexican-American. And there's a little restaurant she likes to go to where all the field workers go and they get fresh tortillas and all kinds of stuff. And she told me that that place is always crowded, you know, with cars and, you know, people and stuff. And so she goes down there because she wants to get the fresh tortillas, which is where she likes to go. And the place is empty. And then all of a sudden she's seeing all these white vans around. And she realized, oh, my God, it's ICE. And she left. And she got scared. So anyway, moving ahead, like last week, that was the week before. Last week, ICE apparently arrested 34 people, you know, in that area, 18 on Monday, 16 on Tuesday. One, they arrested the father of a student at Allen Hancock College, and they refused. They lied. Department of Homeland Security lied, saying that it was the arrest wasn't on campus, but there's witnesses that said they were. So the thing is these guys are kind of running rampant around here, and we called up, you know, my caregiver and I. We called up Senator Padilla, and we called up our you know, local rep, you know, to say, you know, please, please don't let these guys work with law enforcement here. And they apparently are. You know, they picked a bunch of guys out of jail that, you know, maybe were there for, I don't know, being drunk and disorderly or something, and put them into ICE custody. And the thing is, they're doing this. You know, when I'm pleading this for, you know, the people of different counties, if this is going on, to please go to your board of supervisors and start yelling about it. Yeah. We didn't hear in San Luis Obispo. And so they're not, they're kind of really keeping a low profile here. But we, you know, we razzed the, you know, sheriff, and we razzed the district attorney and said, just stop doing this and don't let your law enforcement get involved with these people. Anyway, that's my little rant.
0: That's a great rant, Patsy. You know, I've seen this in my own life and in my own community and people I know. There's a friend of ours, Louise and I have a friend who we've known for, geez, a decade maybe, who is Mexican-American. He's a U.S. citizen. His kids are U.S. citizens. And, you know, when ICE is around, he's afraid to have his children go out. His kids are teenagers. Afraid to have them go out for fear that they'll get snatched. You know, it's like you have to carry, if you got brown skin, you're in deep trouble these days. And I think your solution is absolutely right. To raise hell with every elected official you've got, from your state representative to your county officials to your city council to obviously, you know, your federal officials. This is as Mamdani said yesterday, this is a rogue agency. They are out of control. They have lost their legitimacy if they ever had it. And it's time to shut them down. Patsy, thank you for the call. Sean in Britton, South Dakota. Hey, Sean, what's on your mind today?
3: I'm worried, and I've begun thinking that I need to change the way I see things in order to be better prepared. I've just kind of decided that I'm going to have to do the what-if thing. I'm going to have to, instead of fact-checking, instead of trying to make sure that I don't make ill-advised assumptions, I'm just kind of throwing that out the window for now.
0: Is the what if that you're talking about here, Sean, if we don't win the election, if we don't seize the House or Senate, is that what you're talking about?
3: That's exactly what I'm talking about. I don't think we're prepared.
0: Yeah.
3: I just don't think we're prepared. And so the what if is, what do I do if? Mm-hmm. What's going to happen if?
0: Yeah.
3: And I think that we need to, individually and collectively, we need to start prepping. In terms of, do we have enough food to get us through a siege? If supply chain ends, what does our first aid kit look like? Do we have enough prescription medicine? But more important than anything, I think that we need to create communities. If we already don't have a community, we need to reach out and try to become part of or to create communities. If you have a neighbor that nobody ever sees, reach out to that neighbor.
0: Yeah.
3: Be prepared to give food to other people. Be prepared to share your first aid kit. You know, we do all the things that we're doing now, but we have to admit the possibility that it's all for naught and they find a way to stay in power. Just the money they're throwing into the election alone is enough to just legitimately sway people.
0: Oh, I know. And if it kicks us into something that resembles a civil war, I think the odds of that are very, very low. And I'm not, you know, like personally prepping like you're talking about here, Sean, but I do think that we need to emotionally prepare for that and prepare the resistance. But I get it. I totally get it.
3: That's what I'm talking about, yeah.
0: Yeah, I totally get it. Sean, well said. Thank you very much for the call. It's 45 minutes past the hour. I'll be back with more of your calls in just a minute. It's the Tom Hartman Program. Taking back the mainstream media 3 hours a day, 5 days a week, right here. We'll be right back.
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0: Helping you win the water cooler wars. I'll be right back with your calls.

0: And welcome back, Gary in Lexington, Kentucky. Hey, Gary, what's on your mind today?
1: Great to hear from you, Tom. I apologize anymore. I've got to have my Nick vape pen and my libation to lower my, keep my blood from going above 212 degrees or whatever.
0: So you're self-medicating today, Gary. I get
1: yeah,
0: it.
1: A little bit.
0: You know, I occasionally have to do that, but I don't do it when I'm on the air.
1: Maybe you ought to.
0: It would make for an interesting program, I suspect.
1: Zach Dembo and Ralph Alvarado is another race in Kentucky that's going on.
0: Mm-hmm.
1: Zach Dembo is a former, I believe, Navy JAG,
0: mm-hmm.
1: and he got fired from the administration, and he was so ticked off about that that he decided to run in Kentucky, and great guy. He's running against Ralph Alvarado, a doctor from Kentucky, who says, "I'm going to bring down the cost of your Medicare." How is that going to happen with the administration, you know, the way it's going right now?
0: Yeah. Any Republican who says he's going to lower your costs is lying through his teeth. They have no strategy, no plan. And the plans that they do have basically are, you know, let's help out the corporations and let's cut taxes for billionaires.
1: Yeah, and they got only Zach has his own ads.
0: Mm-hmm.
1: Ralph Alvarado has these national ads saying that the Zach Dembo wants to raise taxes on the middle class, and he's never said that.
0: Right. The Republicans are lying in their ads right now. I mean, there's multiple examples of it that are being reported on by mainstream media. But they continue to do it because it works, and they don't care because Trump has killed off the Federal Election Commission, so there's no penalty for it.
1: Exactly. Tom, I had one other thing. I wanted to get your take on the three debates last night. It was Ossoff and Mike Collins and Susan Collins and Troy Jackson and El Sayed.
0: Yeah,
1: and,
0: all
1: Mike
0: I've
1: Rogers.
0: Seen, Gary, are clips from them. In fact, I saw them this morning on Morning Joe. So other than that, I'm not that well informed. I'm sorry.
1: I'm going to go through every one of those because they were crunching the Republicans on this one. So.
0: Yeah. Yeah.
1: I was going to say something. The lady called in. I'll go ahead and let you go, Tom. I don't like taking your time, but thanks
0: a
1: lot.
0: That's okay, Gary. Back to the vape pen. There you go. All right.
1: Take care.
0: Thanks a lot, Gary. Yeah, good talking to you. I just have 12 seconds here. Let me just say. I know that a lot of people are self-medicating to get through this. It's probably not a wise idea. Please be careful. Take good care of your liver and your brain, right? Too much pot will attack your hippocampus and ruin your short-term memory, and too much alcohol will go after your liver, and neither one are all that good. So, I occasionally, recreationally use both. It is 10 minutes roughly before the hour. We'll be in a few seconds, and I'll continue picking up your calls in just 1 minute. Stay with us.

0: Hey, thanks so much for sharing our program and for reaching out to our stations and sponsors and letting them know that you're listening. It really means a lot to us. You know, other countries enjoy benefits like free health care in college, modern mass transit, affordable housing, food, and drugs. They also have inexpensive internet and phone service without companies listening and selling their information. Schools that don't need to mention school shooters. Streets and parks filled with pedestrians and children instead of tents and homeless people. We, on the other hand, have the world's largest collection of billionaires. Most Americans probably didn't realize this was the choice they were making back in the election of 1980 when Reagan and Bush promised morning in America. But here we are. We have been just basically sold out to the billionaires by all these years of Republican, well, Reaganomics. What do we do about it? Well, there's a lot we can do about it, and it starts with getting politically active. There's a great op-ed about this over at HartmanReport.com. It's titled, America Chose Wealth Over Well-Being. Check it out. Welcome back. Picking up your calls here. Melanie in Boulder, Colorado. Hey, Melanie, what's up?
1: Hey, Tom. So thankful for you. Children's librarian today, this is Banned Books Week. It's the last of the 10th. It ends on the 10th. Mm-hmm. I just want to read to you from Penn. We're at the highest ever. The threats against books are huge. I just want to let everybody know and be aware of it. This year, we saw a record number of unique titles banned, 7,370 titles impacting the creative works of over 4,000 authors, illustrators, and translators. Over 4,500 of these titles were not previously recorded in PEN America's Index of School Book Bans. The most new titles added to the index in a single year, illustrating the continued expansion of the book banning crisis. So the school year, we just saw so many. And one thing that is unique that is a continuing trend is the use of AI to gather these books. Mm-hmm. So states like Texas and Florida are leading the way to really grab these books. And I love your input. Tell librarians mm-hmm. what we can do other than fight, you know, to get these legislators out. What do you think, will this AI trend continue?
0: Yes. I mean, these right-wingers are relentless. We have basically Nazis here, and they're all over the country. I've always thought, and I know this has been tested a couple times, a couple people have tried this out, that a concerted nationwide effort to ban a book in which one of the heroes of the book has sex with both his daughters and produces offspring, which go on to become, you know, major figures in the book, the grand hero of the book causes babies to be aborted out of vengeance, where the hero of the book openly murders people because they said things he doesn't like, that book should be banned. That book is the Bible that I'm talking about. And,
1: right.
0: you know,
1: right.
0: the story of Lot, you know, and his daughters and, you know, I mean, just read the book of, Joshua, I think. It's just crazy, the violence and sex and rape and murder and pillaging and one of the kings has 700 concubines and, I mean, these are all things that are way beyond what most of these banned books are saying. And I think that if some organization, and it would probably be something like, you know, Ron Reagan's Freedom from Religion Foundation or something like that, or maybe the Pastafarians, were to launch a nationwide campaign where, like, in every single area they're trying to get the Bible banned because of all this stuff in it, it might, you know, show the absurdity of what these people are doing. That's one way to do it. The other way, of course, is just to call them out as Nazis. You know, you guys, you know, we believe in letting people make up their own damn minds. And freedom of speech and freedom to read, you know, should be at the very top of the list. Beyond that, I don't have any magic solution, Melanie. These people are well-funded and they're fanatics.
1: Yeah, and we're seeing, I mean, less than 3% of challenges originated from individual parents.
0: Yeah.
1: 92% of them all are groups.
0: Yeah, that's
1: like
0: right.
1: These groups are just getting bigger and bigger. It's terrifying.
0: And they're well-funded. They're well-funded by these right-wing billionaires. No, I got it. Melanie, thank you for bringing it up. That was an important conversation. Thank you. Wayne in Charleston, West Virginia. Hey, Wayne, what's on your mind?
2: Tom, I just wanted to let you know, earlier you mentioned the firing squad that Hegseth was talking about.
0: Yeah.
2: That came from Trump. His last term, he made a statement. Well, he went through a bunch of stuff, a bunch of crazy stuff, like bombing a hurricane and having alligators at the border for the
0: In the Rio Grande. Yeah, I remember.
2: For the, this is another one. At the end, he wanted to reinstate the firing squad, and that's what he. This is him.
0: Oh, geez.
2: That's not Hegseth. That's coming from him.
0: Yeah.
2: Do you remember him doing that?
0: I don't, but I'm not surprised. I mean, I remember his saying, why don't we nuclear hurricanes?
2: He was trying to go through a bunch of stuff, and he did, he did do this, too.
0: Yeah, well.
2: He got that reinstated, so that's why that's happening.
0: Yeah, okay. Wayne, thank you for that. I appreciate it. Jeff in Portland. Jeff, I only have about 15 seconds. You got a quick one?
3: All right, Tom, I just want to say, you know, it's time to vote blue no matter who. We got to get strong progressives like Abdul El-Sayed, Troy Jackson, and Angie Nixon in, but the time is now. For this election, the Democratic Party is truly the anti-fascist party. So at all levels, here in Oregon, Tina Kotek for governor. My fellow Oregonians have to vote for her, please.
0: There you go. Yeah, it's going to be a tight race because Christine Drazen, the Republican, is running these just wild and I would have called them misleading ads. Jeff, thank you. Always great hearing from you. Special thanks to Louise Hartman, Sean Taylor, Jamie Holly, Nigel Peacock, Sue Nethercutt, Patrick Hoyt, Geraldine Halbert, Ron Hartenbaum, Chase Spross, Nicholas Miller, Pat Sweeney, Jeremy Peterson, Connor Arroyo, Carne Verde, Josiah Wester, Martha Salinas, Mateo Robertson, Diane Russell, and Ruben Michaels. All the fine people who work on this program, thank you so much. And thank you for sharing our program with other people, saying good things about us, and getting out there and getting active. Tag You're It. Have a wonderful weekend, and I will catch up with you on Monday.
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5: Years ago, when I announced that I was leaving my job as editor of the Texas Observer to run for political office, I had to admit that going into politics is the only downward career move one can take from journalism. But being both a journalist and a politician does hone one's ability to detect the smell of BS. And we Americans are presently getting a noxious blast of that stench from our warmongering Department of Defense. The vast trillion-dollar Pentagon is the ultimate Big Brother bureaucracy, literally empowered to compel thousands of Americans to die in foolish military misadventures cooked up by political partisans and profiteering corporate contractors. That's why it's so alarming that Trump's Project 2025 autocrats are now rushing to slam an iron door of censorship on reporters trying to inform us commoners about the militaristic schemes and corporate fraud that comes from inside this government fortress. In the name of defending freedom, Trump's palace guards are banning media outlets that displease His Royal Highness. Also, Pretty Boy Pete, Trump's made-for-TV Pentagon honcho, has even decreed that reporters must be tightly monitored by military escorts while doing interviews, reviewing documents, and otherwise exercising the essential constitutional rights of our nation's free press. The good news is that rather than kowtowing to the autocrats, dozens of media organizations have told Pete to stuff it, choosing to do old-school outsider
6: digging. Let's see, Herb Edwards. Herb Edwards lived in West Seattle. Little apartment, neat as a pin. Herb was a logger, a working logger, and he was also a wobbly of many other things. An organizer.
7: 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Coming up next, Democracy Now!

0: From New York, this is Democracy Now!
1: Around 4 p.m. this afternoon, a New Yorker was shot by ICE agents in Marble Hill. When ICE agents opened fire, a five-year-old child was in the back seat of the car.
0: New Yorkers protest late into the night after masked ICE agents, at least one dressed as a construction worker, shot and wounded a man through a car window. We'll speak to New York Democratic congressional candidate Daria Lisa Avila Chevalier and New York City Council member Carmen De La Rosa.
2: The call for the abolishment of ICE has to be clear and concise.
3: That's right.
2: I have no place in community. I have no place in Marble Hill, in the Bronx, in New York City, or anywhere.
0: Then the winner of the 2026 Nobel Peace Prize has been announced.
4: The Norwegian Nobel Committee has decided to award the Nobel Peace Prize for 2026 to Nabathanam Navi Pillai for her efforts to promote peace and international law.
0: We'll speak to war crimes prosecutor Reed Brody. And finally, to the ongoing fallout from Cornell University's handling of an alleged gang rape at a college fraternity.
5: Not alone, and we are here to stand with her and to point out to everyone in the world that this is not an isolated case and we want this to end.
0: We'll speak to a Cornell student and a professor leading the call for a no-confidence vote in Cornell President Michael Kotlikoff. All that and more coming up. Welcome to Democracy Now!, democracynow.org, The War and Peace Report. I'm Amy Goodman. Protests erupted in New York City Thursday after a federal immigration agent shot and wounded a man in the Marble Hill neighborhood of northern Manhattan. Seven shots rang out in quick succession just after 4 p.m. on a crowded street. As people, men, women, and children, walked home from school or work or accompanied their children, 28-year-old Oscar Belgal was struck in the neck. His 5-year-old child, who was in the back seat, was physically unharmed. Belgal was taken to a local hospital where hundreds of protesters soon gathered to demand his release, chanting, "ICE off our streets now, and we want justice." New York police arrested 4 people, assaulted many others, including congressional candidate Daria Lisa Avila Chevalier, who was knocked to the ground. Mayor Zoran Mamdani said he called President Trump and Homeland Security Secretary Mark Wayne Mullen to negotiate Belgal's release, but was rebuffed. He said he spoke to the president for 2 hours. He expressed outrage over the shooting and repeated his call to abolish ICE.
1: ICE undermines public safety. It makes us less safe. New York City will not stand by while ICE agents shoot New Yorkers. And we will not back down from the demand that so many, including myself, have put forward time and again. This is an agency that must be abolished.
0: This comes after the Trump administration ordered immigration agents to increase their daily arrest total to up to 3,000 arrests per day, up from 2,000 per day through the midterm elections. After headlines, we'll speak with Democratic congressional candidate Daria Lisa Avila Chevalier and New York City Council member Carmen De La Rosa. In Harrison, New Jersey, there's growing outrage over the violent detention of a man by mass federal immigration agents in a chaotic scene that was caught on video. Footage of Wednesday's incident shows a woman holding a baby and a young boy trying to hold onto a handcuffed man as federal agents attempt to push him into an unmarked SUV. Another child collapses to the pavement wailing as bystanders attempt to intervene, shouting, "It's a kid and she's got a baby."
6: Y'all, it's a kid. Come on, Bobby, you gotta let him go. Bobby, you gotta let him go. Baby, please.
0: Some agents in the video wore masks despite a New Jersey law banning law enforcement officers from covering their faces in most cases. Meanwhile, in Chicago, the family of Silverio Villegas Gonzalez has filed a formal complaint against the Trump administration seeking damages for what they're calling the execution-style killing of the 38-year-old Mexican father of two. Villegas Gonzalez was killed by ICE agents in September 2025 in a Chicago suburb during Operation Midway Blitz. He was unarmed and had no criminal record. In a statement, Villegas' family wrote, quote, "The administration has tried to justify his death by smearing his good name with lies and false narratives, but here's the truth. After Silverio was shot, two innocent children were left without their father, and we were left without a brother and son. We're united by the same pain that every family who's been impacted by this inhumane immigration system faces," they said. The USS Abraham Lincoln aircraft carrier has finally returned to San Diego after an unprecedented 265 days at sea. During the extended deployment, there were at least 8 suicide attempts amidst reports of deteriorating troop morale linked to poor conditions, food shortages, and contaminated water. The Navy faced difficulty restocking the ship after Iran blew up a key Navy logistics hub at a base in Bahrain in February. This forced the Navy to relocate its regional logistics and supply hub over 2,000 miles away to Diego Garcia in the Indian Ocean. In related news, a new congressional report reveals at least 81 U.S. military aircraft and drones have been damaged or destroyed since the U.S. launched its war against Iran. In Michigan, Democratic Senate candidate Dr. Abdul El-Sayed faced off against former Republican Congressman Mike Rogers in their first debate Thursday evening. Dr. El-Sayed criticized Rogers' support for foreign wars.
3: I've got a guy to my left over here who thinks that the best use of our money is to go fight wars abroad. What has that given us? It's part of the reason why he was in Congress. $12 trillion the national debt blew up because he's never seen a war he didn't want us fighting. So I don't consider an ally a country that takes us to wars we don't need to fight, and I don't want to be fighting wars we don't need to fight.
0: During the debate, Mike Rogers defended the tens of millions of dollars spent by AIPAC and other pro-Israel groups in support of his campaign. He also defended his staunch support for Israel.
6: I support just staunchly their right to exist, the right to exist for the Jewish state, and the right to defend itself in a very difficult neighborhood.
7: Got 10 seconds. Is there anything Israel could do that would lose your support?
6: Listen, if they're talking about using nuclear weapons, they would definitely lose my support.
7: All right, thank you.
6: I've never
7: much.
6: Heard them say that, though.
0: In Ukraine, the death toll from Russian attacks over the past 2 days has climbed to 78 after a bomb tore through 2 buses Thursday in the Ukrainian city of Kramatorsk near the front lines. The attack left debris and body parts littered across a road. In response, the Ukrainian President Volodymyr Zelensky criticized the Trump administration for pursuing economic ties with Russia while also serving as a mediator in efforts to end the war. The 2026 Nobel Peace Prize has been awarded to Navi Pillay, the South African-born jurist and human rights activist, for her efforts to promote peace and international law. Navi Pillay is a judge on the International Court of Justice in a case against Burma alleging genocide over the military's treatment of Rohingyas. She previously served as a judge on the International Criminal Tribunal for Rwanda and the International Criminal Court. She also served as the UN High Commissioner for Human Rights and until recently chaired the UN Independent International Commission of Inquiry on the Occupied Palestinian Territory. Last year, the commission concluded Israel was committing genocide in Gaza. This is Navi Pillay speaking about the commission's findings.
8: In our report, the commission found that the Israeli authorities and Israeli security forces committed and are continuing to commit the following underlying acts of genocide against the Palestinians in the Gaza Strip. 1, killing members of the group. 2, causing serious bodily or mental harm to members of the group. 3, deliberately inflicting on the group conditions of life calculated to bring about its physical destruction in whole or in part, and 4, imposing measures intended to prevent births within the group.
0: We'll have more on the 2026 Nobel Peace Prize winner, Navi Pillay, later in the broadcast with war crimes prosecutor Ree Brody. The Justice Department's Civil Rights Division has convened a federal grand jury as it seeks a criminal indictment of Cassidy Hutchinson, the former White House aide who is a key witness to the House committee investigating the January 6, 2021 attack on the U.S. Capitol. In 2022, Cassidy testified President Trump knew the attendees at his rally outside the White House January 6 were armed with assault rifles, handguns, knives, and mace, but ordered the Secret Service to remove security magnetometers, or mags, from the rally.
9: I was in the vicinity of a conversation where I overheard the president say something to the effect of, you know, I don't effing care that they have weapons. They're not here to hurt me. Take the effing mags away. Let my people in. They can march to the Capitol from here.
0: House Democrats are calling for a probe into an alleged pay-to-play scheme involving Kimberly Guilfoyle, the U.S. ambassador to Greece. The Wall Street Journal reports Guilfoyle requested a Republican donor named Eric Dieters give her $100,000 just days before her confirmation hearing. Guilfoyle wrote to Dieters, quote, "You could just send it here. It won't show up anywhere if you wire money to American Express, please." Dieters spoke to ABC News on Thursday.
10: She was so desperate for me to send that $100,000. She said, if you do this for me, and it's in the text messages, I will be your ride or die in Trump world.
0: Guilfoyle is the former fiance of Donald Trump Jr. In related news, the Wall Street Journal reports Guilfoyle got into a heated argument in March with Greece's energy minister. Guilfoyle referred to the impending collapse of the Romanian government and then said, quote, "We can do that to any country we want. We can do that here," she said. In an unprecedented move, the U.S. military will live stream the execution of former Army psychiatrist Nidal Hassan, the gunman who killed 13 people at the Fort Hood military base in 2009. He's set to be executed by firing squad on December 3rd. Defense Secretary Pete Hegseth discussed the plan on the far-right Real America's Voice News channel.
11: It was a radical Islamist attack in uniform inside the ranks, and so he's going to get a firing squad of soldiers, as it should be, and we'll make sure that people are able to watch it, that it's public, because people need to understand that this is there's serious consequences for these types of things.
0: The execution of Nidal Hassan is set to become the first public execution in the United States since 1936, when some 20,000 people in Owensboro, Kentucky, watched a young black man hanged after he was convicted of raping a white woman. A warning to our audience, the following stories contain graphic descriptions of sexual assault. The 20-year-old former student who sued Cornell University, alleging she was gang raped by 7 male students at the Chi Phi fraternity house, has reportedly gone into hiding in her parents' home after receiving death threats. Lawyers for the woman, known only as Jane Doe, described her deteriorating mental state to CNN after an escalating series of violent threats. That included a so-called swatting episode in which heavily armed police officers showed up at her family home, guns drawn, on a bogus tip that people had been killed inside. Thursday was a national day of action in solidarity with Jane Doe and against impunity for sexual abusers, with high schoolers, college students, and advocates holding walkouts, rallies, and vigils in at least 40 states. Later in the broadcast, we'll hear from protesters at Columbia University and Barnard College, and we'll hear from a Cornell student and a Cornell professor who's trying to lead a vote for no confidence in the Cornell administration. In Arizona, Democratic congressional candidate Bernadette Green Placentia says she was assaulted and raped by 2 men in August as she attempted to repair a damaged campaign sign late at night. Green Placentia believes the attack may have been politically motivated. She reported the alleged assault to the Maricopa County Sheriff's Office 2 weeks later, saying she was hit from behind and knocked unconscious before waking up to two men sexually assaulting her. She says she does not have a clear memory of the assault, during which she may have suffered a concussion, but she recalls one of the attackers calling her a Democratic bee. It rhymes with itch. Green Placentia said she decided to come forward to give a voice to other survivors. And President Trump's newly released financial disclosure shows that he purchased as much as $5 million in SpaceX bonds shortly before he signed a new space policy that could benefit Elon Musk and his company. In total, Trump bought up to $250 million in stocks in August, including an investment of up to $25 million in Meta, the parent company of Facebook. Such stock trading by a sitting president is unprecedented. ABC recently reported Trump made 21,000 securities trades during his first year back in office. By contrast, Joe Biden made a total of 13 trades during his entire term. In related news on Thursday, Trump honored SpaceX founder Elon Musk and other tech executives at a White House science summit. And those are some of the headlines. This is Democracy Now!, democracynow.org, the War and Peace Report. I'm Amy Goodman in New York with Juan Gonzalez in Chicago. Hi, Juan.
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0: Well, today, Juan, we're going to be talking about your old neighborhood, uptown in Manhattan. Protests erupted in New York City on Thursday after a federal immigration agent shot and wounded a man in his vehicle in the Marble Hill neighborhood of northern Manhattan. Seven shots rang out in quick succession just after 4 p.m. on a crowded street as people walked home from work or accompanied their children home from school. 28-year-old Oscar Belgal was struck in the neck. His 5-year-old child was in the back seat of the car. Belgal was taken to the nearby Columbia Presbyterian Allen Hospital, where hundreds of protesters gathered to demand his release, chanting, "Ice off our streets now, and we want justice." New York police arrested 4 people, assaulted others, including congressional candidate Dadia Lisa Avila Chevalier, who was knocked to the ground. She'll join us in a minute. In a late-night news conference, New York City Mayor Zoran Mamdani said he called President Trump and spoke to him for 2 hours and also talked to Homeland Security Secretary Mark Wayne Mullen to negotiate Belgal's release, but was unsuccessful.
1: Around 4 p.m. this afternoon, a New Yorker was shot by ICE agents in Marble Hill. Many of the facts surrounding this shooting are still unclear. ICE agents surrounded the man's vehicle before opening fire. They wore construction vests and masks that concealed their faces. There was no reasonable way to identify them as ICE agents. School had just gotten out. The street was crowded with families and children. When ICE agents opened fire, a five-year-old child was in the back seat of the car. Thank God that child is physically unharmed. For the past 2 hours, I have been on the phone with President Trump and Secretary Mullen, negotiating the release of the man ICE agents shot. Those negotiations were unsuccessful. Just moments ago, ICE put the man in an unmarked vehicle and whisked him away. Let me say this plainly. What happened today was an outrage. I stand here not just as the mayor of our city, but as someone who is proud to be an immigrant in our city. And I know that these kinds of raids, this kind of terrorizing of this city, leaves the 3 million immigrants of this city asking if they are safe here, if they belong here, if this too can be their home here. We will not normalize ICE's viciousness. We will not accept its cruelty. We know, and I have said this directly, whether to the president or to the public, ICE undermines public safety. It makes us less safe. New York City will not stand by while ICE agents shoot New Yorkers. And we will not back down from the demand that so many, including myself, have put forward time and again. This is an agency that must be abolished.
0: New York City Mayor Zoran Mamdani, late last night at a news conference. We're joined now by two guests who were also on the scene last night. New York City Council member Carmen De La Rosa represents Marble Hill, Inwood, and Washington Heights. And we're joined by Daria Lisa Avila Chevalier. She's the Democratic candidate for Congress representing Upper Manhattan and parts of the Bronx. I mean, to say the least, it was heated last night. I was there with Democracy Now!'s Nicole Salazar. Let me turn to Daria Lisa Avila Chevalier. Can you talk about what you're demanding right now as you participated in the news conference, then you marched to the hospital, hundreds were there, and then what happened to you?
13: Yeah, well, first of all, thank you, Amy, so much for having me. I had hoped that the next time we would get to speak would be under happier circumstances, but frankly, I've just been feeling enraged since yesterday, and it has been hard to process all that has happened and transpired. You know, when we were at the press conference, we were calling very clearly all of the elected officials for the abolishment of ICE. This is an agency that should have never existed to begin with. And what we saw yesterday was a prime example of why it is a terror to our communities, why it should not exist. It undermines public safety. It makes our communities feel terrorized by their own government. And we need to make sure that such an agency never comes to pass and never exists again. The fact that there were so many agents, ICE agents, HSI agents, federal agents on the scene, the NYPD was not giving elected officials much information once we were on the scene to try to understand what had happened, whether or not the child was safe. The fact that it took so long for us to get confirmation of those details, you know, all of that undermines public safety. Folks were scared, and rightfully so. You know, it was, Senator Gustavo Rivera and I had to go behind HSI agents, Homeland Security Investigation agents, because they were going door to door asking neighbors for quote-unquote evidence, asking them about their video cameras, asking them for more information, and we had to go behind the HSI agents to let folks know that they were under no obligation to open the door, that they were under no obligation to speak to any of these agents without a warrant. And so I want New Yorkers to know, if you see someone, even if it says police, if it's not a warrant, if they do not have a warrant, they do not have to open the door or speak to any of these agents. They will pretend to be NYPD police. They are not. You do not have to open the door to them. We, you know, went over to the press conference after that, called for abolishing ICE, called for the release of the person who had been shot, and for answers and accountability and meaningful accountability. Unfortunately, what I saw was NYPD escalating the situation where protesters were outside of the hospital trying to make sure that ICE wasn't leaving with our neighbor. And, you know, they continued to escalate the situation as I was trying to de-escalate and telling them that the barricades were not necessary, that folks were calm. You know, the tensions continued to rise and police became more aggressive and at one point shoved me and others to the ground. You know, there were four arrests that happened yesterday. Those were completely unnecessary. The escalation, you know, was completely unnecessary. And this is why we also must demand that we get rid of and disband the SRG, because this type of response should have never happened for folks who were just simply trying to protect their neighbor.
14: Yeah, I'd like to ask Councilwoman Carmen De La Rosa. I know this neighborhood well. I lived in Inwood a few blocks away from there for nearly 20 years, especially around where this happened. This is a highly congested area, especially in the afternoon, 4 o'clock in the afternoon, people coming out of the train station, a big mall right next door to there. Haven't you and other public officials complained about previously about ICE using a target right there in that mall to gather their forces and to go out on sweeps?
15: Yes, there's been an escalating sightings of ICE at the Target parking lot, which is private property. Myself and the surrounding elected officials have come together to demand that the owner of the property stop allowing ICE onto his property. We've been told that they would discontinue any presence of ICE at the parking lot. Unfortunately, we continue to see ICE there, and it has also been the scene of neighbors protesting that presence of ICE. But we've also seen ICE in our local parks. We've seen ICE sightings and congregating at Van Cortlandt Park in Inwood Hill Park. And this is the result of that escalating presence and unnecessary presence of ICE in our communities.
14: And how did the New York City Police Department deal with you as compared to the ICE agents and the federal authorities?
15: As Daria Lisa just said, the information coming from the NYPD was vague at best. I personally witnessed the NYPD escalating aggressively towards our community, barricading the community in, pressing barricades against our neighbors as they try to make sure that their rights, their civil rights to protest, to show up, to speak up, were being violated. And unfortunately, I also witnessed NYPD helping the ICE vehicles whisk away our neighbors and come in and out of the hospital. So in my opinion, although we have been told that NYPD does not collaborate, there is a perception of, at the very least, coordinating efforts for ICE's entrance and exits into our hospital.
16: Daria Lisa Villas-Chevalier, witnesses have said that the ICE agent used what appeared to be a long gun, a large semi-automatic assault rifle. Can you talk about using a high-powered weapon as children are leaving school? And what does it mean for the city and also the state of New York to be a sanctuary city and state?
13: You know, Amy, I cannot think of any good reason why such an

0: Armin's point, the vagueness of this really forces us to ask whether the silence here is not also complicity in ICE's actions. The fact that, you know, we saw agents change clothes, we were trying to figure out, identify which agency they were with, and no information was being given to elected officials at all levels of government. It was truly astonishing as I was making my way over to the hospital to see, you know, an unmarked car, which had police lights, heading south, and police, NYPD police, pushing protesters, physically pushing protesters out of the street. And as the car was ramming into people before speeding away, it is truly shocking. And I, you know, the levels of violence, not just from the fact that the ICE agent had a weapon of that magnitude, but the use of the vehicles that were running into our neighbors, all of that is an affront to the notion that this has anything to do with public safety. We have become less safe with the presence of ICE, and we need to make sure that we are actually upholding the sanctuary policies of this city. There is no reason why NYPD should be collaborating this way, even just by standing around. That in itself is complicity in this. And, you know, I was actually very disgusted to hear Commissioner Tisch's remarks yesterday, because just a few hours prior, Public Advocate Jumaane Williams reminded us that the way that the victim would be spoken about would be in a demonizing way. And just a few hours later, that is what Police Commissioner Tisch did. There is no reason for her to read out, you know, this person's past contact with police. There was no justification for anything that transpired that afternoon. And for her to do that was symboling that there are some occasions under which that is okay. There is no occasion under which this is okay. There is no excuse for allowing ICE to come into our city to shoot seven bullets into cars where there are children. It is just an outrage. And I truly have no words for just how enraging everything that transpired last night was.
1: I want to thank you both for being with us, Daria Lisa Avila-Chevalier, Democratic candidate in New York's 13th congressional district. And I want to thank New York City Councilmember Carmen Villarosa. Coming up, the 2026 Nobel Peace Prize has been awarded to Navi Pillay, the South African-born jurist and human rights activist. Stay with us.

0: Y ahora mi amigo no vive más.
1: La Jura, The Oath, by Chicano Batman, performing in our Democracy Now! Studio. This is Democracy Now!, democracynow.org, The War and Peace Report. I'm Amy Goodman with Juan Gonzalez. The Norwegian Nobel Committee has announced the winner of the 2026 Nobel Peace Prize. This is chair of the Nobel Committee speaking in Oslo this morning.
2: The Nobel Peace Prize for 2026 goes to a person who, with exceptional courage and integrity, has led the way towards a more comprehensive global legal order. This year's laureate has been instrumental in ensuring that war crimes, crimes against humanity, and genocide are prosecuted. The Norwegian Nobel Committee has decided to award the Nobel Peace Prize for 2026 to Navathanam Navi Pillai,

0: for her efforts to promote peace and international law.
1: The South African human rights lawyer and international jurist, Navi Pillay, has been the United Nations High Commissioner for Human Rights and a judge at both the International Criminal Court and an international tribunal investigating the 1994 genocide in Rwanda. Most recently, she led the UN Independent International Commission of Inquiry that it concluded that Israel had committed genocide in Gaza. Navi Pillay is now 85 years old. She was born into an Indian Tamil family in apartheid South Africa, the first woman to start a law practice in Natal, South Africa in 1967. She began her legal career defending anti-apartheid activists, including Nelson Mandela, exposing torture and helping establish key rights for prisoners on Robben Island. The Nobel Committee also praised her work in South Africa.
0: A common thread runs from her early work defending Nelson Mandela and others who stood up against apartheid to her service as a judge in some of the key international court cases of our time.
1: Navi Pillay was in Nuremberg, Germany, at an annual conference of human rights lawyers and judges when she got the news this morning.
2: If you clap a little bit more, I may share this prize with Trump. The last thing I did is the delivery of the report on Gaza, naming what's happening there as genocide.
3: Yeah.
2: Bravo!
1: Meanwhile, Israel's foreign ministry took to X to denounce the awarding of the Nobel Peace Prize to Navi Pillay, calling it a, quote, grotesque weaponization of an award to legitimize anti-Israel hatred and prejudice, unquote. This is Navi Pillay speaking to Reuters last year about her genocide findings as the chair of the UN Independent International Commission of Inquiry on the Occupied Palestinian Territories.
3: Genocide is occurring in Gaza. We haven't gone into Palestine yet. We will, because this is a permanent commission. And we named the three individuals that we felt were responsible. And we said, and the one is the prime minister, the other the president, and the third is the former minister of defense. And we said that since they acted as agents of the state, then the state of Israel is responsible.
4: Today we witness in real time how the promise of never again is broken and tested in the eyes of the world. The ongoing genocide in Gaza is a moral outrage and a legal emergency.
1: For more, we're joined here in our New York studio by war crimes prosecutor Reed Brody, member of the International Commission of Jurists, served as a member of the United Nations Group of Human Rights Experts on Nicaragua. He's also the author of To Catch a Dictator, The Pursuit and Trial of Hissein Habre. First, Reed, your response to Navi Pillay being chosen as the 2026 Nobel Peace Laureate.
5: This was just wonderful. I mean, I love Navi Pillay. I mean, everybody in the human rights movement reveres Navi Pillay, who actually embodies the last 60 years of work for human rights and the rule of law from a anti-apartheid lawyer and judge in South Africa to the tribunals on Rwanda and the ICC, its High Commissioner for Human Rights, not just being the first woman in all of these things, but actually, or the first African, but actually, you know, breaking new ground on genocide, on LGBT issues, on women's issues. And it's also a stinging rebuke to Donald Trump. You know, Donald Trump is fighting, and the Nobel Committee did not mention Donald Trump, but his name was omnipresent in what they said. I mean, this Donald Trump is sanctioning judges, fighting for a world in which, you know, might makes right, in which there is no accountability, and Navi Pillay represents the exact opposite of that. The rule of law, accountability for the worst crimes, you know, the rule of law rather than the law of the jungle.
6: And Reid, it's not only a rebuke, obviously, of Donald Trump, but the decision of the Nobel Committee to choose Navi Pillay at this particular time in terms of the impact on Israel and the growing isolation of Israel worldwide. Could you talk about that as well?
5: Well, of course, you know, Navi Pillay was the head of the UN Independent Commission that was looking into abuses in the occupied territories. I'm on a similar commission for Nicaragua. And she found, with her, beyond a reasonable doubt, reasonable grounds to believe, that Israel was committing genocide. And she backed that up, with thousands of interviews, forensic proof. And I think around the world, people can cite the work that Navi Pillay has done on this. When people say that Israel is engaged in genocide, they have this imprimatur from a quasi-judicial body of the United Nations, led by one of the most distinguished judges in the world.
1: And if you could comment on the comments of the Nobel Committee around right now, the international legal order and what international human rights law is about.
5: Well, I think that's the most important thing here. I mean, we are living in a moment, as you have had on your show several times, in which the entire architecture of international law and accountability is under attack. The United States, which has vowed to dismantle the International Criminal Court, the court that she used to sit on, brick by brick, which is sanctioning the judges, like as she was once a judge of the ICC. We understand new sanctions for the United States are coming down. And here is somebody who represents the exact opposite, who represents exactly that so-called international law, those rogue international judges that the United States is going up. So this is such an important moment.
1: And interesting, she got the news in Nuremberg, Germany, the significance of Nuremberg and the Nuremberg trials for the establishment of international law.
5: Absolutely. I mean, the Nuremberg is the genesis of international accountability. It's the genesis of never again. It's the first international tribunal that held state actors responsible for crimes against humanity, which talked about aggression as the supreme international crime. And in Nuremberg, she's on the board of the Nuremberg Academy, and in fact, one of the last times I saw Navi Pillay was in Nuremberg, where they hold these regular meetings of judges and lawyers to promote the legacy of Nuremberg and the Nuremberg principles, which stand for this idea that no one is above the law. Very importantly, I mean, the United States, Russia, Soviet Union, France, and the Great Britain were the powers that created the International Military Tribunal. And the U.S. prosecutor, Judge Jackson, said, it's the Germans who are in front of us today, but this law has to apply to everyone.
1: I wanted to ask you a question on a separate issue, and that is the issue of Nicaragua. We have the latest news that the United States has sent a Nicaragua torture victim deported him to Nicaragua, a Nicaraguan exile who was imprisoned and tortured after protesting against the country's government, was deported by the U.S. back to Nicaragua, where he was immediately imprisoned this past week. If you can talk about your role in investigating Nicaragua, and it's very interesting to speak to you, given that, 40 years ago, when you were one of the leading critics and investigators of the Contra war crime atrocities against the Sandinistas.
5: Well, I mean, so today, of course, Nicaragua has become a dictatorship led by Daniel Ortega, in which there are no human rights, there is no civic space in which 453 Nicaraguans have been stripped of their nationality, expelled. One-tenth of the Nicaraguan population has fled abroad, and many are in the United States. Some of them old Sandinista leaders, many of them who were expelled by Nicaragua to the United States. And unfortunately, a number of them, Nicaragua once put 222 dissidents on a plane to the United States. As of today, six of those people have been in ICE detention. And, you know, Marco Rubio, the United States considers Nicaragua to be a dictatorship. The U.S. government has coordinated international efforts to isolate Nicaragua, including a recent meeting of the Organization of American States that were devoted to Nicaragua. And yet what we're seeing is that Nicaraguan dissidents are being picked up by ICE and in this case returned to Nicaragua, where they are rearrested. In other cases, Nicaraguans are being sent around the world. There are Nicaraguans who have been deported to the Central African Republic. A few weeks ago, one of the 222 Nicaraguans who was expelled on a plane, a leading journalist, Luis Galeano, whose show I've been many times, was arrested by ICE. And still, now he's out on bail, but he still faces deportation hearings.
1: And your title on the commission investigating Nicaragua released their report?
5: I'm a member of the United Nations group of human rights experts on Nicaragua, similar to the one that Navi Pillay was the chair of for the occupied Palestinian territories.
1: In which she found genocide.
5: That Israel had been engaged in genocide.
1: I want to thank you so much for being with us. Reid Brody, war crimes prosecutor, member of the International Commission of Jurists, has served, as he said, as a member of the United Nations Group of Human Rights Experts on Nicaragua. Coming up, we look at the ongoing fallout from Cornell University's handling of an alleged gang rape of a Cornell undergraduate at a college fraternity house. Stay with us.
7: Tu hermana, tu hija, Tamara, Pamela, Valentina. Yo puedo ser tu gran amiga, incluso tu compañera de

0: Anti-Patriarchy, Anti-Patriarchy by Anna Tijoux. This is Democracy Now!, democracynow.org. I'm Amy Goodman with Juan Gonzalez. We turn now to the national outcry over the recent revelations of sexual assault at Cornell University. And a warning to our audience, the following stories contain graphic descriptions of sexual assault. The former student who has sued Cornell University, alleging she was gang raped in 2024 by seven male students at the Chi Phi fraternity house, has reportedly gone into hiding in her parents' home after receiving death threats. Lawyers for the woman, known only as Jane Doe, describe her deteriorating mental state to CNN after an escalating series of violent threats. That included a so-called swatting episode in which heavily armed police officers showed up at her family home, guns drawn, on a bogus tip that people had been killed inside. Since Jane Doe filed her civil suit, prosecutors have reopened a criminal investigation, and New York Governor Kathy Hochul appointed Attorney General Letitia James as special prosecutor in the case. Cornell University hired Sally Yates, a top former U.S. Justice Department lawyer, to lead an independent review of how the school handled the allegations. Thursday was a national day of action in solidarity with Jane Doe and against impunity for sexual abusers, with high schoolers, college students, advocates holding walkouts, rallies, vigils in 40 states. Here in New York, scores of students from Columbia University and Barnard College protested outside Columbia's gates, demanding administrators cut ties with associates of the late convicted sex trafficker Jeffrey Epstein, including Barnard College trustee Francine Lefrak, who was invited to spend a holiday with Jeffrey Epstein in 2010, 2 years after Epstein was convicted of soliciting prostitution from a minor. This is Marisol Boniface, a sophomore at Barnard College.
1: As I reel in the actions of Cornell University, I remind myself that Jane Doe's case is not one standalone incident. It is a campus rape culture that is permitted on every campus nationwide. It is a culture of ignoring survivors and diminishing their demands, and it is a system that maintains sexual assaulters in their powerful positions.
0: Meanwhile, at Cornell University, faculty members introduced a resolution calling for a no-confidence vote in university administrators' handling of the alleged gang rape at a fraternity house. On Wednesday, students held a sit-in on campus following a large demonstration on campus Monday. This is student protester Saya Taylor speaking Monday.
2: Jane Doe deserved an administration that delivered a fair and proper judicial process. Jane Doe deserved a police department that would actually follow up on her case. Instead, she was silenced. Her rape is free to walk the grounds of Cornell under a system that chose the university over the student.
0: For more, we're joined by Saya Taylor from Ithaca, New York. She's a sophomore at Cornell University, majoring in environment, sustainability, and government, a member of the Students for a Democrat at Cornell. And we're joined from Ithaca by Paul Ortiz, professor of labor history at Cornell University, leading sponsoring faculty senator for the vote of no confidence resolution. Let's begin with you, Professor Ortiz. What actually are you calling for? What is this vote?
3: Amy, this is a resolution that states that the faculty has no confidence in the ability of the central administration of Cornell to effectively address the ongoing crisis of sexual assault at Cornell. Students have been approaching faculty, Amy, many of us have been holding open office hours, and the number one message that Cornell students have is that the Jane Doe's ordeal is the tip of the iceberg, that there have been many, many other cases where women have been sexually assaulted and raped at Cornell University, and they're afraid of coming forward. They're afraid of going to the authorities because the investigation may be botched or they may be shamed. And so after hearing student after student coming in, and Amy, not just students, current students, but alumni, I've had alumni share stories about how they were raped at Cornell in years past. And so this is what leads us to call for a vote of no confidence in Cornell's central administration.
4: And Professor Ortiz, how do you respond to those who say that this is largely a symbolic vote if it occurs and will not lead to the removal of the president or the provost?
3: Well, we responded to that by saying the many people approached us as we were putting this resolution together. This is a collective process. And what we came up with was that even if you could remove Mike Kotlikoff or other administrators, and believe me, there are many students and many faculty who would like nothing less. The problem is if you remove one person, it doesn't change the culture. It doesn't change the culture of great culture on campus. It doesn't change the fact that generations of Cornell students and staff and alumni have been victims of sexual assault, and the central administration has failed to address those traumas. And so it sometimes Americans have this idea that if you just replace the person at the top, things will change. Well, this wouldn't change anything at Cornell.
0: I want to go back to our guest, the student, Saya Taylor, who is 18 years old and a sophomore at Cornell University. If you can explain what you understood took place, this was several years ago when Jane Doe, as we are calling her, says she went into this frat house, Chi Phi, and says she was raped by seven male students. At this point, the college newspaper has named those students, right? Two of them expelled and several of them still going to class. One was assigned writing an essay. And so we saw signs on campus that protests were holding saying sentencing, not essays. Can you explain what you understood took place and why this has exploded on the campus now, Saya?
5: What took place, as released by the Cornell Daily Sun, was a very horrific, very detailed, and very graphic incident. What happened to Jane Doe wasn't just the fact that she went to the Chi Phi house and seven men took advantage of her. The entire system of Cornell University failed her. Students are outraged not because they're outraged solely at these seven men. They're outraged at the system that the university perpetrates. Rape culture and sexual assault culture thrives on campus. Even though I am a sophomore and I'm 18 years old, in my one full year that I've seen Cornell University, I have seen it firsthand where Cornell has a very corrupt judicial process. They would rather brush many cases under the rug than actually give people fair trials, fair investigations, and fair due process. So the true outrage in this case doesn't just come from what happened to Jane Doe. It comes from the fact that it could have happened to anybody on campus, and they still would have not received any justice.
4: And Sai, I wanted to ask you, at universities across the country, faculty and staff every year undergo training on sexual harassment and sexual assault and what to do about it and the Title IX requirements, and yet these events continue to happen. What is fundamentally wrong with the process that these universities are undertaking to educate their students and staff?
5: As a member of Students for a Democratic Cornell, us, our organization, along with 40 other coalition partners on campus, released five demands that we want the university to see and to put into action in response to this case. And one of the demands does indeed talk about how mandatory sexual assault prevention training needs to take place. As it stands right now at Cornell University, you need to complete a module in the summer before you become a freshman at Cornell. It is 30 minutes long, and most students that I've interacted with have entirely skipped it. And even besides for the education level, Cornell University does not make sexual assault seem like a big thing. They make sexual assault prevention modules into a quick 30-minute course, which is not the severity that this situation or that these events require.
0: Let me ask Professor Ortiz, just going through what has taken place. Jane Doe said in the lawsuit that she arrived at the Chi Phi fraternity house one night to meet a friend, despite already being intoxicated. She says two of the frat brothers, including her friend, pressured her to snort ketamine and gave her marijuana. She says they proposed a threesome. She was too impaired to consent, then raped her. One of the men then sent a Snapchat message to a fraternity group that chat saying that there was, quote, free bleep upstairs. For the next several hours, Jane Doe says the seven named plaintiffs in the lawsuit took turns assaulting her. Now, Governor Hochul has called for an end to the intoxication loophole. I think 20 states have this, that says if you're intoxicated, you can't charge something like rape. And it is said that the Cornell police, in handing over the case to the Ithaca police and to the DA, omitted the phrase that she said, I am 100% sure I was raped. Professor Ortiz.
3: Yes, these are all facts, Amy. And I think this is the reason that Jane Doe's ordeal has galvanized students, faculty, alumni, and we're hearing from people all across the country. My students have approached me, all women, to talk about their ordeals. And the reason Jane Doe's case galvanized them is they said, we recognize our ordeal at Cornell and Jane Doe's experiences. We have been sexually assaulted. And when we tried to speak out, we were silenced. There is a real culture of fear at Cornell, Amy. It's not just Cornell, but we're focusing on Cornell right now. Students have been afraid to speak out and to say anything that the administration might view as being unpopular. We know that there was repression of pro-Palestinian protesters, of anti-war protesters. What my students report to me is there's a continuum of fear about speaking out to any experience that the university doesn't want us to be being made public.
0: Shut down. Was Chi Phi shut down?
3: Yes, it was shut down. And Amy, this morning, there was a powerful op-ed written by a former Chi Phi member in the Cornell Daily Sun. And I really want to lift up the Daily Sun as really a beacon of amazing reporting on campus, the independent student newspaper. But that former member of Chi Phi detailed the brutal hazing and very sexualized hazing rituals.
0: We have to leave it there, but I want to thank you so much for being with us. We'll certainly continue to cover this case. Paul Ortiz, professor of labor history at Cornell, and Saya Taylor, 18-year-old sophomore at Cornell, majoring in environment, sustainability, and government, member of the Students for a Democrat at Cornell. That does it for our show. Steal the Story, Please. The documentary about Democracy Now! 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If you live in Canada and the United States, you can watch the film in your own home, be part of the post-screening question and answer with me and the filmmakers, moderated by the Pulitzer Prize-winning journalist Maria Hinojosa. Find out more at stealthestory.org. I'm Amy Goodman with Juan Gonzalez.

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2: Welcome, friends, to another edition of Economic Update, a weekly program devoted to the economic dimensions of our lives and those of our children. I'm your host, Richard Wolf. I'm going to begin today by talking about a number of items in the news that many of you have asked me to speak to. President Trump recently made a proposal, rather offhand, but looks like he was thinking about it. He's going to offer, or he did offer, $5,000 per adult if the midterm election scheduled for early November return enough Republican candidates to keep that party in control of the U.S. Congress. And you've asked me to comment on Mr. Trump's offer. Here we go. Number one, it is illegal. There are laws all across the United States, as there have been for decades, that it is a crime to offer money to anyone to vote in a particular way. It's a kind of bribery outlawed by the law. Why our chief executive would say such a thing, well, I'll leave that to you. Number two, from everything we know from the tax forms released by Mr. Trump that were forced on him to release, he doesn't have nearly enough money to do this. If you multiply the number of adults by $5,000 each, you get in the neighborhood of $1.3 trillion. That's over $1 trillion more than Mr. Trump has ever claimed he has, and the real estimates indicates even more than that. So he doesn't have the money, nor do the Republican National Committee of his party have money like that, nothing like that. And Mr. Elon Musk isn't a trillionaire yet, so he can't do it either. Therefore, what are they going to do? They could take taxpayer money, the government has that, and then we would be getting our tax dollars back. We would be paying in, and then some of that money would come back to us in cash. But if that were done, how would that be paid for? Excuse me. Either you'd have to take the money away from other things the government is doing, you know, like highways or schools or any of the other things, or you could borrow the money. And knowing our politicians for who they are, they borrow the money. Okay, let's look at that. We are currently experiencing some of the highest interest rates on government debt in our history as a country. Adding $1 trillion of new borrowing by the government will drive interest rates up, sharply up. Mortgage rates are again at 7%. Nobody can buy and afford to buy a house at 7%. But if the government has to borrow $1 trillion to pay off Mr. Trump's bribery effort, well, it's going to raise interest rates, raise our deficit, do all the things the Republican Party says it's against. Nor is it clear, as it once was, that the rest of the world will keep lending to the United States government. One of the reasons interest rates are going up is because lenders, both American and foreign, are getting nervous about lending to a government as deeply in debt as the United States has become. And by the way, why? Because that's how we pay for the wars. We borrow the money. We wouldn't dare tax the American people to pay for the wars, because then the American people would bring those wars to an end in a hurry. Wow, Mr. Trump, you're really flying off the handle these days. Next, there's an aspect of American history, recent history, that seems very poorly understood, and that led me to prepare this segment. In the three or four centuries, 17th, 18th, 19th, even the 20th century, early part of it anyway, the world was shaped in fundamental ways by the explosion of the capitalist economic system from the areas where it first appeared in its modern form, England in the 17th century, then Western Europe, and eventually the whole world. The way that was organized was by something called colonialism. Capitalism is a system, as you already know, that has to expand. Who's a successful business person? The one making a profit. And how do we know that they're successful? Because they're smart enough to take the profit and plow it back into the business. Growing your business is the way to stay ahead of your competition. In other words, growth is what you need to survive. Well, imagine a system like that. It immediately outgrows wherever it starts, because it has to. It has to find new sources of food to feed the workers. It has to find new workers when it runs out of those where it starts, because it's always having to grow. So the European countries where it began, Britain, France, Germany, Italy, so on, eventually carved up the whole world, didn't they? The United States began as a colony of Great Britain, Canada, likewise, and so on and so forth. The whole world carved up and organized by the Europeans to do what? To take the wealth of those parts of the world and move it as much as possible to those places in Europe. If you visit a little country, a little northwest corner of Europe called Belgium, you'll see quickly. There's not much coastline, grass, but it became very wealthy, a wealthy Western country. How? Because it took over something called the Congo, a landmass much larger than Belgium, with many more people and many more resources, and it organized them to funnel that wealth to Belgium. And that's what the French did, and that's what the British did, and that's what the Germans did, and that's what the Spanish did, and that's what the Portuguese did. You get the picture. Russia did it too. The United States, after it became independent, declared Latin America, the Western Hemisphere. Remember the Monroe Doctrine? Oh. But then here's where the history starts falling away. What was the end of that colonial period? Four centuries of building a real-world economy around serving Europe and the United States and Japan, who joined late. Well, the whole world was organized to produce a center, rich and powerful, and a periphery, a hinterland, the Germans used to call it, a country in the back that delivers to you food, raw materials, and working people, moving off the country into the city. You all know the story. Well, here's how it culminated. It culminated when there was no more land to be taken. When you had taken every European country that could, took what it could. Now the only way for these countries to grow, which they still had to do, because that's how capitalism works, was to bump up against each other. So the British would take from the Russians, and the Russians would take it from the Persians, or whoever. And that culminated, as of course we can see it would, in the two worst wars in the history of the human race, World Wars I and II, killing many tens of millions of people, with one exception, the United States. Very important for you to understand. Because air power and air travel was very underdeveloped in the 1940s, the Pacific and Atlantic Ocean protected the United States. I'll give you just one statistic. How many Russians died in World War II? Answer, about 25 million. How many Americans died in World War II? About 400,000. Do you understand? No comparison. Total disaster in Russia. Nothing like that in the United States. But here's the big point. When the colonial powers finished the four centuries of colonialism by literally blowing each other up, they were all finished, destroyed, done in 1945, with one exception, the United States. And you know what the United States did? It inherited the colonialisms of the past. They couldn't maintain their empires. The jewel of the British Empire, India, gone. Mahatma Gandhi led them out of that empire. And the same happened to all the others. In came the Americans. They hadn't been blown away. Other than Pearl Harbor, no bomb fell on the United States. The Americans went in with the money to buy whatever was for sale, because nobody else could buy it. Americans lent money all over the world to enable people to buy American products, to keep Americans working at the expense of their own people's jobs. We became the global hegemon. That's why it went to America's head in the second half of the 20th century. We are so rich, so powerful, it must be something exceptional about us. No, it wasn't. It had to do with a world prepared over four centuries to deliver all its empires to you to become the emperor extraordinaire. And that's what's ending now, friends. As China, India, all of the third world, the global south, watch as the Europeans fade out of the picture and the Americans try desperately to hold on to the empire they inherited, not understanding it's over. We've come to the end of the first half of today's show. Please stay with us for a remarkable interview that will return in a few moments. Welcome back, friends, to the second half of today's economic update. I am very, very happy and pleased to bring back to our microphones and camera Dave Zirin. He's an American political sports writer, author, and cultural commentator. He serves as sports editor for The Nation magazine and is the creator of Edge of Sports, where he explores the political and social issues shaping the world of sports. Most recently, Dave Zirin is the best-selling New York Times author of the book about Howard Zinn. It's called The People's Historian, The Outsized Life of Howard Zinn. Having worked on occasion with Mr. Zinn myself, this is a very important event for me personally, and I thought it would be of interest to everyone. So first of all, Dave, thank you very much for joining us.
3: Oh, it's great to be here. Thanks so much for having me.
2: So let me start off right off the bat. Tell me, why did you write a book about Howard Zinn?
3: Well, I certainly never thought I would. I mean, I'm a sports writer by trade. Howard, of course, passed away 16 years ago in 2010. But at the end of his life, we got to know each other quite well, and I toured with him, and I would ask him questions and interview him on stage. So I really did get to know him, and I remember once saying to him off stage that what we need is a people's history of Howard Zinn. You know, and he, of course, wrote a people's history of the United States. And he laughed at that and sort of poo-pooed it because he was never an ego guy. He was always a history guy, a movement guy, an activist guy, a change guy. And so he sort of poo-pooed me on that. But I started thinking about it a great deal about 6 years ago. Because so many people started asking me, what would Howard say about our current landscape, whether it's the rise of Trumpism, whether it's the rise of, you know, economic and political dictatorship, whether it's about the Black Lives Matter movement. People were asking me what I thought Howard would think. And I don't believe in answering for people who can't answer for themselves, but I did think that given Howard's over 70 years as a movement activist, and given how much he wrote and spoke about the movements themselves, that I believe that his life was so rich for lessons for people today. And especially his ability to maintain a grounded political optimism rooted in history, which I think our movements miss greatly in 2026. So That's why I wrote the book. It's part history of Howard and part an understanding of what his legacy means for 2026. It's getting a great response so far. I couldn't be more gratified.
2: Well, my second question comes right out of what you say. In particular, I'm interested in that positive attitude that he had. My interactions with him many, many years ago, if I have my memory right, is he was teaching at Boston University and got into a fight. That's not a good way to put it. The president of that university thought it would be a clever political advancement for his ambitions to go and single out Howard as a professor he would hound out of his job or one way or another and then champion around right-wing circles, having gotten rid of this personality. And I got caught up, because I was in Cambridge at the time, in a defense committee and a support, because there were many people that were outraged. I remember the man's name at Boston, named Silber.
3: John Silber, that's right.
2: Yeah, who went after him. Anyway, here's my question. What are the big lessons you draw? What is it, let me put it this way, what is it you want readers of this book about Howard Zinn to take away? When they've put the book down, caught up in all the rich details of his life, what is it you want them to dwell on as they go for a walk to digest the book?
3: It's a great question, Professor. And for me, I want them to really think about something that Howard said, which is that tyranny is overestimated in terms of its power. And he said, not in the short term, but in the long term, we overestimate its strength and its durability. And that's something he experienced repeatedly throughout his own life, whether it was living in the Great Depression in Brooklyn and organizing as a teenager, whether it was his time fighting the Red Scare in the late 1940s, whether it was his period as part of the Black Freedom Struggle, both the civil rights movement's early years in Atlanta, as well as the Student Nonviolent Coordinating Committee in the 60s, whether it was the movement against the war in Vietnam, or whether it was his movement on his campus against the aforementioned John Silber and his desire to create the new 21st century corporate campus that would completely crush the idea of a campus as being an open place for education and turn it into a kind of armed encampment for tuition hikes. That was Silber's dream, and overpaid administrators. So Howard's on the front lines of all these fights for decades. And in those times, he experienced what I think can be described as tyranny. I mean, I think we forget that now, like how a lot of these movements, which we look back on as somewhat triumphant, really experienced a great deal of ups and downs. And I try to get the reader to live, especially young readers, to live through those ups and downs with him. And hopefully that can cause them to reflect on 2026 and really think about the kinds of history that we choose to emphasize in the present moment. Because yes, this is a present moment of tyranny, of rising fascism, of just horrible, just this country is just puking up its barbarism, it seems like, every day. But there are also people fighting back. There are also people trying to make their own history. And those folks, I think, when you start looking at them and highlighting them and thinking about them, you can also start seeing the beginning process for this kinds of social changes, or at least challenges to the current backlash that we so desperately need.
2: All right, let me segue right out of that. If Zinn was a fighter against corporatocracy, if that's even a word.
3: It is now.
2: My sense of you is that you're a bit of that also, and maybe that's what drew you to Howard and vice versa. So let me ask you, given your expertise, what's happening to sports in the United States? I was struck, I don't know if you were, I was struck at the inauguration of the second term of Mr. Trump, that up on the podium there in January of 2025 were simply lined up the current crop of mega billionaires, you know, Zuckerberg and Bezos and Elon Musk, each with their significant or not other with them. It was like, here I am, I'm the president of the billionaires. So much of what we are seeing in American politics, including the recent victories of progressives and DSAers and so on, is a reaction, I think, to the growing inequality that is stuck in our face almost every day. So from the desk of someone concerned with sports, do you see that, and how do you see that?
3: Yes. I mean, sports ownership has actually undergone an molecularly organic change in the owner's box over even the last several years. The people who've owned sports have always been, of course, the 1%, the super wealthy, with the exception of the Green Bay Packers, who are owned by the fans. But uniformly, that's who's been in charge of sports. And uniformly, these have been ruthless, at times brutal men, and almost exclusively white men is who that's been reserved for. Now, they also, though, were people who the team itself was a family business. And the team itself was something that had to be successful in order for their bottom line as wealthy people and them to be able to continue to live in the trappings of wealth. The team was the base of that. These days, you've got wealth funds, you've got private portfolios, you've got Bain Capital and all their ilk of venture capitalists. They are the ones who are now buying these teams and overspending for them by billions of dollars and just parking their money in these teams. And as we saw with the Lakers recently, flipping them after 1 year for a $2 billion profit. That whole team, I don't think, is worth $2 billion in a material sense. But they got $12 billion for it. And by the way, who paid those $12 billion? It was suspiciously Jared Kushner's brother, Josh. And suspiciously, it was also Bob Iger, who is the former CEO of Disney. Now, what makes it suspicious is that Kushner is a billionaire. Iger is not. But Kushner's whole net worth is $6 billion. I can't believe I just said just $6 billion. But the point is, it's like, how do you buy a team for $12 billion if every cent is $6 billion? Well, it's because they're being supported by Abu Dhabi wealth funds and circumventing rules about foreign ownership of these sports teams, which the commissioner of the NBA is only too happy to do because it's creating this valuation bubble among the sports teams themselves, which Adam Silver, the commissioner of the NBA, he represents ownership. He doesn't represent the best interests of the game. He represents ownership. And so ownership is more than happy to have these increased valuations. But what it's creating is a bubble. And as you know as good as anybody, Professor, bubbles are not infallible. They tend to burst. And when it does burst, you're going to see a crisis because they're not going to be able to afford some of these outrageous contractual salaries that the modern player has. So we are talking about something that's a very perilous situation because sports historically, even with all the you-know-whats in the owner's box, I'm going to watch my language, but even with all the you-know-whats in the owner's box, it was always something that was also a symbol of community cohesion. It was also a great incubator for immigrants coming into this country to come out feeling like they had a sense of connection to the country. I mean, how many times have we heard the immigrant story of the kid falling in love with baseball and having that be a roadway towards a sense of a national pride? Those days are dead as broiled chicken, Professor. And that's the problem that we're in right now.
2: Well, let me look at the other side of it. What has it meant for... Well, two groups of people, the average American sports buff, the one who, you know, who loves it, who played a little when he or she were younger and all of that. So how has this shaped sports for them on the one hand? And then on the other, and this may not be a question that I can ask, but it's in my head. What has the whole MAGA community done to sport? When we look back on this era, will we have something to say because of you and what you do about the impact of the Trump, whatever we call it, reign on sports too? is MAGA shaping sports in a way?
3: Wow, two terrific questions. As for the first question, sports used to be a sign of enjoying sports, of being a working class person, that like it was a working class that's watching sports, that's going into games, all the rest of it. Those days are also done. I mean, sports is more and more becoming something that's, first of all, in the stands, an elite experience. I mean, I'm a huge Knicks fan, and it was amazing to watch the Knicks win the title this past year. I'm from New York City. It had been 51 years. We all celebrated and loved it. But going to the games was an elite experience. You had to have an income of outrageous proportions to do so. So, you know, one of your listeners might be thinking to themselves, Professor, well, you can watch it on TV. But even that is becoming an elite experience because so many of the games are now on streaming platforms that cost money that you have to spend that money per month. You can't even buy the games individually if you so wanted to, like a pay-per-view situation. It's all about getting you on the hook for more and more money. They're bleeding us dry. You know, this process, I'm not going to use the word because it's got bad language, but I'm going to bleep it. You might have heard this. And bleepification is the word. And it's this idea that everything with all these, you know, streaming services or whether you're talking about DoorDash, like everything's like all these things that are supposed to be these modern conveniences are actually making our lives worse. AI being probably the best example of that, or dangerous, I should say. But the MAGA part. So that's for the sports fan. We're talking about it becoming something elite and being priced out of the working class. If you're talking about the MAGA sports effect, I mean, that's been about hypocrisy to me because when black players were speaking out against police violence, Fox News told them to shut up and play and said, we don't want to hear from athletes. But now every time a right-wing athlete says something racist, sexist, homophobic, transphobic, Fox News and Donald Trump are rushing to their defense. Or in the case of Donald Trump, adding to the sexism in sports, like he did with the U.S. men's hockey team, where he made fun of the women's team in front of the players and got them all to laugh, making them complicit in his own sexism. Really just disgusting stuff by MAGA and their influence on sports. And Trump, who's always been a colossal sports fan and, you know, really always just wants to be in the middle of it. But everything he touches turns to bleep. He's like King Midas in reverse. So he goes to the Knicks game. It becomes the only game that they lose in the finals is the one that he's attending. He becomes all about, I'm Mr. World Cup, and he humiliates the U.S. team by trying to get a penalty.

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1: I was invited to the State Young Writers Conference out at Cheney, which is Eastern Washington University, and I did want to embarrass my son, you know, and I was going to behave myself because I had to live there then, but sure, but I got on the stage. It was an enormous auditorium. There are 2,700 young faces out there, none of them with any prospects anybody could detect, and off to the side of the stage was the suit and tie crowd. The people from the school district and the principals and the main speaker following me was from the Chamber of Commerce. Well, something inside of me snapped. And I got to the microphone and I looked out over that multitude of faces and
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3: Welcome to the Coalition of Black Trade Unions segment of Labor Radio, celebrated here on KBOO 90.7 FM, highlighting the works of the working class, by the working class, for the working class, here on KBOO 90.7 FM, where the heart of the community comes alive 7 days a week. My name is Tina Turner Morfitt. I am the Vice President of the Oregon AFSCME Retiree Chapter and the President of the Oregon Chapter of the Coalition of Black Trade Unionists. I am a retired public employee and was represented by Oregon AFSCME during my active working years. Sister Hall, introduce yourself.
4: This is Deborah Hall, and I'm the current Secretary Treasurer for the Oregon Coalition of Black Trade Unionists. I'm also a past Civil Service Commissioner of the Civil Service Commission in Vancouver, Washington, also a past president of the Classified Union of Portland Community College, and a past State Federation Vice President with Oregon AFT. Thank you and welcome to the show.
3: The Oregon Labor Candidate School was founded in 2012 to prepare community leaders to run successfully for elected offices. It was based on the belief that everyday local heroes can represent working class interests and develop solutions to improve working conditions, address community challenges, and protect Oregonians from government policies that diminish their quality of life.
4: Guest for the show is Dan Torres, Executive Director and longtime leader of the Oregon Labor Candidate School. This nonprofit offers a six-month course on campaign fundamentals for union members seeking public office to advance a pro-labor agenda. Welcome back to our show, Brother Torres. And now here comes the peppering of the questions. All right, and thanks again for being here. So can you reiterate the mission, the vision, and the values of the Oregon Labor Candidate School?
5: Yes, absolutely. And I wanted to say, first of all, thank you so much for having me back. It's been about 3 years since I was on the program. I'm super excited to be back here to talk a little bit about Oregon Labor Candidate School, and to see some great folks that I really appreciate. Tina, I know you from AFSCME many, many years, and Deborah, one of our great alumni at the Oregon Labor Candidate School. So great to be back here to talk with you folks about our school, our upcoming class year, and a little about the Oregon Labor Candidate School. So just a little brief preview. As Tina mentioned before, the Oregon Labor Candidate School was created originally about 14 years ago now with the idea and goal of getting more union members and people with labor-aligned values into public office. We really did focus originally on the Oregon legislature, but have since expanded to having folks that have served in city council, county commissions, folks that serve as mayors, as legislators, and really have sort of transition a little bit more into the overall idea of leadership development. We actually have a number of alumni who haven't run for public office quite yet, but have also at the same time been running active and are presidents in their unions, leaders in their unions, chief stewards. We've really started to hone in and focus a lot on our leadership development.

0: Because we know that leadership for folks means a variety of things, whether that is public office, serving as a steward, serving as a president of your union, et cetera. And so our mission is not only to get folks elected, but also to develop leaders, because we also know that the path to public office is not necessarily a point A to point B. And some of our folks run right after they graduate. Some of them wait 5, 6 plus years to run. And our goal is to be there to support them when they do that.
1: Awesome. So the catalyst for the creation in 2012, I know you mentioned them a little bit, but can you expand on that some?
0: Yeah, definitely. So the organization was really created by a group of labor unions here in the state of Oregon that got together and took a look at a lot of the elected officials and realized that we weren't getting policies that actually supported working families here in our state. And one of the reasons we know we were not getting policies that actually supported working families is because primarily a lot of the elected officials didn't have the lived experience that we know is so crucial to creating and crafting policies that actually support working families. A lot of people considering our Oregon legislature is primarily low paid volunteer, sort of an elected position. And so what you end up seeing is a lot of people that have individual wealth, people that are retired, and people that have the ability and means to run for public office, have individual wealth, large networks, et cetera. Mm-hmm. And we wanted to disrupt that because, quite frankly, we know that if we wanted to get policies that actually supported working families, we need to get actual workers into those positions, people with lived experience, people that know what it's like to actually do the work that a lot of the legislators are overseeing and trying to put on. And so that was really a catalyst. We started with 10 unions. We're up to 12 on our board, including public sector folks like SEIU, OEA, and then trade folks as well, too, including the iron workers, LIUNA, and IBEW. It's a great coalition of folks across the labor spectrum that came together to help create this program and to continue to support it. And it's close to 15 years of existence.
1: Excellent. I remember when that happened, and I'm still proud to this day. All right.
0: And we are proud of you and the work that you have done as well, too.
1: Thank you. Thank you for being there, you guys. Absolutely. And so, Dan, how many candidates have graduated from the program? Do you know about?
0: Yeah, that's a great question. So the number is a little over 250. We actually just graduated our newest class in June of 2026. We do about 20 to 25 folks per year in our cohort, and we just crossed the 250 threshold of graduates. And over the last 2 years have been growing to our largest classes, with 3 years ago graduating 17, this last year graduating 23, and then the most recent graduating class was 22. New union members graduating the Oregon Labor Candidate School.
1: Beautiful, beautiful. Now, I have the inside answer for this next question, but do you track the success rate of these graduates? And here's one of the other impressive parts of the program. I'll let you talk about it.
0: Yeah, definitely. And I think that success is really an interesting question here, right? If we think about our goal, which is to get union members into positions of power and to get them in the positions and at the tables where decisions are being made, I think success is, a combination of both our folks that are in elected office. So we actually have a number of people that are in the legislature right now. I think about folks like Representative Travis Nelson, Representative Daisy Graber, Representative Willie Chotson, Representative Rob Nose, State Senator Deb Patterson. Those folks are in the legislature right now doing great work. The Oregon Labor Candidate School graduates, they were all rank and file union members, whether it be firefighter or personal support worker or nurse. Our folks are doing really great stuff. We also have had an increase of folks that are serving on school boards as well, too. And then city council, the newly elected mayor Vanessa Nordyke, mayor-elect Vanessa Nordyke, is a graduate of ours, former AFSCME member, was at the OWAJA member, and she will be the new mayor of Salem. But I think the other thing I do want to mention is that success is not necessarily just public office as well, too. I take a look at our folks that are doing really great things outside of public elected office. So, for instance, we have folks that are statewide presidents of their union. The current president of SEIU, Johnny Earl, is a graduate of our program. As a matter of fact, a little piece of trivia, all folks that were running for SEIU president last time were graduates of the Oregon Labor Candidate School. We had three folks running for that. Yes. And then I think about, Sarah Wofford at OSCE. President of OSCA is a graduate of our program. I look at OEA, Enrique Ferrer is a graduate of our program as well, too. And then we also have folks that are serving on boards and commissions. I think about Missy Tallarico, who's an OSCA member out on the coast, who is serving on a board and commission. And I think when we talk about the success of the program, I think I want to talk about not just elected office, but the great work that our folks are doing. And I will say that one of the most, I would say, heartening things to me is seeing my folks out and about doing the great work. And I will say, I did a little bit of audit of the couple programs you guys have done over the last year, and I'm excited to say that almost 8 of our graduates have been on your program, whether you knew it or not. So for me, going through and looking at those names, I'm thinking about people like Eddie Charlton, who just came on talking about AFSCME and the graduate researchers and folks organizing there. He was someone who came through our program and is now doing great organizing at Oregon AFSCME. You know, you had Brandon Ferguson on with Springfield Education Association, one of our more recent graduates, who's doing great work for teachers down in Springfield. You had on Jeanette DeCastro, who was a ProTech 17 member working to fight for fair contracts at the city. You also had Enrique on, and then Mariana.

0: voting system and ensuring that that program that has been so successful here in Oregon and is so popular amongst the voters is protected and increases access for people to be able to engage in our democratic process. And so I think as far as preparing our folks, yeah, there are things on the campaign side that you have to take into account. Like we're telling people to mail ballots in earlier this year than normal to make sure that they're get their ballot in, always encouraging people to use official drop boxes so that way they know the ballot is been received and counted. Stuff like that. You know, it's an interesting time in politics, especially in campaigns as well, too, with all the changes that happen. But I think folks need to recognize that voting and voting rights are something that are enshrined in the state, and we have the right to go to the ballot in the way that we want to. And Oregonians have been very loud and clear that we like our mail-in ballots.
1: I'd like to remind our listeners that you are listening to the Coalition of Black Trade Unionists segment of Labor Radio, highlighting the works of the working class, by the working class, for the working class, here on KBOO 90.7 FM, where the heart of the community comes alive 7 days a week.
2: Our guest for the show is Dan Torres, the Executive Director of the Oregon Labor Canada School. So, Dan, a core principle of your teaching is that candidates should tell their own story. As local control has faced growing challenges since 2016, how do you help candidates weave their experiences into a message that supports its preservation?
0: Oh, man, that's a great question. You know, I think absolutely right, that statement about we really do focus on people telling their own stories. Because I think that one of the things that people don't often realize is that when it comes to especially a lot of policymaking areas, and especially if they work in that area, that there is one expert in that, and that's themselves. They go to work every single day. They see how implemented policies here in our state, in our counties, in our cities are actually affecting people on the ground. And when we have people that come and tell their own stories, we end up seeing policies that reflect the support that they need. So I think about, for instance, I know I mentioned this on the last time I was here, but I look at like Representative Travis Nelson, who was a nurse, is a nurse, and he helped navigate through some of the most comprehensive at that time nurse staffing laws in the state of Oregon and nationally. And it was because he had that lived experience as a nurse to know what was needed in order to protect our healthcare, to support our nurses, and to make sure that patient safety is at the core of their mission and delivery. And so I think about that experience. I think about Representative D.C. Graver, who has made tremendous strides in increased protection for firefighters, especially when we talk about gender parity for protection for firefighters, because so much effort had been done previously to ensure that male firefighters have protections when it comes to injuries and illness, that a lot of the protections for women firefighter were not explicitly written out. And so using that lived experience and that firsthand experience to be able to go into a place like the legislature, to be able to go to a place where policies are being made and saying, no, this is what it's like on the ground. This is what I face. These are the challenges. And we need to start making policies that actually reflect that.
2: You know, just a quick time aside, with my work with the Civil Service Commission, my union work came definitely into play with that. And it was a definite help. And so, you know, some of us maybe don't realize that we are already doing things that put us in line with some of these offices and some of these positions that are out there, you know.
0: Yep, that is absolutely right. I think that's a perfect example of that, you know, and I think we also push folks to do a lot more of that, right? You know, it's not one of those big, you know, big fancy elected positions that people think of. It's not a state legislature. It's not a city council. But quite frankly, what I tell folks is that we need to be paying more attention to task force boards and commissions because A, they have a low barrier for people to get engaged, and B, B, a lion's share of implementation actually occurs at this level, right? Legislators, yeah. Legislative bodies, they pass the policy, but then it comes down usually to the task force and the boards to actually talk about the implementation. And we have folks that are there that yeah. actually know how to implement properly, like you, then we actually get some good results, right?
2: And it makes it fun to be on the board too, because you're not struggling or wishing or hoping you knew more, or is this mm-hmm. the right thing for you? And then with the training and thing that comes from the candidate schools is unbelievable. And yeah. so I have a final question for you, Dan. So how do they motivate their constituents as far as your students to take a more active role in the preservation of this democratic process? And I think we just talked a little bit about some of this as well.
0: Yeah, I mean, I think engagement is so incredibly important, especially in this day and age where it's so easy to get disengaged, disenchanted, you know, with the current state of politics in the world that we have today. And I need to be, you know, real clear about that. Some of that is a part of the system in which we are living, a system that relies on a capitalistic adventure that really forces us to make sure that we're always working, right? It's hard for us to be activists if we're always tired and struggling to put food on the table. It's hard for us to really advocate for better healthcare when we're just trying to figure out how we're going to pay for this month's prescriptions, right? And so this is all, unfortunately, not symptoms, but designs of the system in which we are so overwhelmed. And so for me, for voters, it's just a reminder that there are great people out there, right? I do believe in the good. I do believe in the potential of elected officials. I've worked with some amazing people throughout the years. And so to motivate constituents, I would say, please just keep continuing to be engaged with the process. I'm really excited when I see people come out to town halls. I'm really excited when I see people actually submitting testimony and getting engaged in these policymaking procedures. But I will tell you that we need to continue to keep pressure to push for things that make it easier. So for instance, for city councils and county commissions that are, you know, discussing things, it should be in a public forum, you know, and the easier that we make the ability for people to engage in our democracy, the more we're going to see people show up. But we have to give them the space, the opportunity, and quite frankly, we need to have a system that doesn't keep people overstretched, overwhelmed, and like everything is hopeless. So there is hope out there.
1: So, Brother Torres, when is your next class session start?
0: Yeah, that's great. So we are actually doing interviews right now. Applications opened up right around Labor Day. We accept them year-round, but we start reviewing them after Labor Day. And then we will do our interviews over the next couple months. So folks are interested in the next cohort, which runs January through June of this coming year, 2027. They should visit our website, OregonLaborCandidateSchool.org. It's a very long URL, and I apologize, but you can also Google it, and it should come up. But if you go to the OregonLaborCandidateSchool.org, you can check out our application online. Once you fill that out, it'll come to me, and then I will process it and get folks set up for an interview. We're hoping to make our final decisions a little bit after the election, so around mid-November, and then classes will start in January of this following year.
1: Wonderful. So today we've emphasized the need for good candidates to run for public office. And again, I want to remind those of you who don't want to run for public office but are interested in running for leadership positions within your respective unions, you should check it out. We sincerely thank our guest, Brother Torres. We'll leave you with this message. 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
2: Oh, this has been awesome. 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Our next CBTU meeting, will be held on October 13th at 6 o'clock p.m. So after you've made sure that your registration, Oregon registration, is in and complete, stop by and join us. 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When you get your ballot, please cast it and place it in the nearest official drop box. Again, we'd like to thank our guest for his time and information, Mr. Dan Torres from the Oregon Labor Candidate School. And I will also like to say a good evening to my president, Tina Turner. And with that, we'll say holla.

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It is 2 p.m. coming up next, Against the Grain.

0: today on Against the Grain.
1: People who had post-viral conditions that were unverifiable were perceived as kind of fakes and not really sick in medicine. And I think that stigma and that kind of narrative has profoundly impacted medical education and how many clinicians perceive and understand this condition.
0: As influenza cases reach a 25-year high, a look at the complicated politics of long-lasting post-viral conditions. Medical anthropologist Emily Mendenhall considers how the medical establishment has frequently ignored chronic but often invisible illnesses like long COVID and long flu, chronic fatigue syndrome, and Lyme disease. From the studios of KPFA in Berkeley, California, this is Against the Grain on Pacifica Radio. I'm Sasha Lilly. How does the medical establishment understand conditions that doctors cannot easily measure or diagnose with an MRI or a blood test? And how do long-standing assumptions about women and people of color shape how certain conditions are discounted or chalked up to mental distress? Emily Mendenhall is professor at Georgetown University and the author of Invisible Illness, A History from Hysteria to Long COVID, which takes an anthropological look at the ways researchers and clinicians have regarded complex chronic illnesses, many of them post-viral in nature. Emily, how did the COVID pandemic, and of course long COVID, shift the way that those in medicine, as well as the wider public, thought about and think about long-term chronic illnesses, including those triggered by viruses?
1: The COVID pandemic was a moment like the great influenza a century before, where the virus was so visibly affecting people in the acute stage that there was a global understanding of affliction. And so when the post-viral condition lingered and afflicted people in such deep ways, there was a depth of knowing and understanding what the acute infection was and how it affected people. So it transformed how people started thinking about the chronicness of infection and what it looks like as it lingers.
0: How did the medical establishment tend to view such infections beforehand and their post-viral effects? I mean, COVID, of course, was not the first illness to really have, in some people, pretty profound, long-lasting chronic effects. The flu, the influenza virus being another one. What was the sort of reigning notions, if you were to characterize it, within the medical establishment up until that point?
1: One of the tenets of biomedicine is on identification and verification of a health condition. And one of the challenges of something like long COVID or myalgic encephalomyelitis, chronic fatigue syndrome, another disease category, or chronic Lyme, another post-viral infection-associated condition, one of the challenges is these are not verifiable conditions. And in biomedicine, it's really difficult to verify and define where symptoms are coming from and identify and associate these diagnoses with these infections. So for so long, in, you know, there's earlier work, even in neurology, on hysteria, neurasthenia, these older terms and frames of how post-viral or unverifiable conditions were framed and named and largely feminized in medicine. And over time, these names and illness categories have shifted and transformed with modernity and how the culture of medicine has framed unverifiable conditions. And even to this day, some of the ways in which conditions were talked about in the mid-1800s through the early 1900s have been really dismissive and psychologizing these conditions and dismissing the possible biological verifiability of them. And I know that's maybe a confusing way to frame it, but for a long time, women just weren't believed, or people with these lingering conditions were dismissed for not having conditions that the doctors could see or verify or realize in a real way. So they were dismissed and sent home. Or in the 1800s, there's lots of novels and reflections on people with a condition called neurasthenia, which was in many ways characterized how long COVID or a post-viral condition is today. And one of the cures was the rest cure. And now this was a highly classed condition. So it was identified largely with white women of the upper class. And their cure was to sit alone in a room and be isolated and let go of painting and thinking and really interacting with the world to recover. So many of these conditions were just incredibly sexist and dismissive. And partly because embedded in this kind of legacy of medicine that has dismissed women's health and women's kind of physiological needs for so long.
0: Right. And that notion of a sort of subset of malaise, I guess we could call it, that especially afflicts privileged women remains with us to this day. And I should say, of course, there are many people who also struggle with these illnesses who are not privileged or white women, but there does seem to be this association. And so I wondered if you could talk a bit more about the notion of hysteria itself and how even the word is tied to women's bodies.
1: When we think about medical diagnoses, these are culturally constructed. Biomedicine itself is a culture, meaning it's a way of thinking and a way of naming and a way of understanding the body and the world. So when we think of hysteria, this was a culturally constructed condition that was defined by the times when it emerged. And it changed with time as ways of knowing and other people were infected or presented with these experiences and these conditions, or if a biological identification was named. Like people with multiple sclerosis, MS, for years were diagnosed with hysteria until they were able to clearly identify plaques in the brain, which was then called MS and understood to be that way. So there's been very many conditions that have been put in this illness category for years. But, you know, really dealing with how these conditions have shifted over time have presented with a depth of knowing of what these conditions do in the body and in the cultural space. So if we think about long COVID, there's this woman, Chimea Sweeney, who is leading this Black women's long COVID organizing, because people for years who don't fit this kind of white, middle, upper class, normative disease category have experienced conditions, post-viral conditions. And she's leading this. She's doing a documentary. She's doing a bunch of advocacy about recognizing what the condition does in people's lives. And so one of the things that she has led as an activist and what other clinicians who are working in long COVID and others have really led to think about is what does it mean to live with a post-viral condition and have these symptoms in a medical space that doesn't recognize your suffering in the way, because you have this very unverifiable condition. And one of the ways that I've come to think about it, and I have long worked with specifically women living with chronic illness. When I was a doctoral student, I worked at the old Cook County Hospital for 5 years with Mexican women seeking care, living with diabetes. And what I learned there and how that, and, you know, I've worked in India and South Africa and Kenya around the world with largely women, but low-income people living with diabetes and facing the social realities in their lives with this chronic illness. I learned that when you have a diabetes diagnosis, which is a very recognizable and treatable and widespread illness that people experience, although this illness means different things in different places because culture and society, as well as how a health system is built and structured, influences how people think about their diagnosis and live with an illness. But what's interesting is that I found that people who don't have great access to healthcare or health insurance use a diagnostic illness to get care for all of the other wraparound conditions that they're having. But, you know, in Western context, in Western biomedicine, we have this real patient blaming organization within clinical structures. So if you have a diabetes diagnostic and you're not able to keep your weight down or you're not able to keep your insulin regulated, there's often a patient blaming. So they are, you know, the clinician is like, are you eating right? Are you exercising? Are you taking your medications? Now, there's this whole other element that many dietary recommendations, especially for people who are not white and are living in the United States and are not wealthy, that don't really make sense for patients who actually need to adapt their diets and their ways of living with chronic illness in ways that, you know, nurture them and their culture and their families. But the other element that I really found through this study, and I was also editing this other book at the time called Savoring Care, Flourishing with Diabetes Across Cultures. And I had a colleague who sent me this essay on this woman from Guatemala who had diabetes, but she so clearly had myalgic encephalomyelitis chronic fatigue syndrome, which I'll call from here on out ME/CFS, which is a common illness construct that was created in Western biomedicine to define what another kind of variation of long COVID, but other viral conditions like the different variations of flu or other infections, where there is this post viral kind of disability. And, you know, I came to really realize that so many people I've worked with around the world who had these kind of disabling conditions that wouldn't go away, that clinicians were like, you're not following the rules, you're not following the regulations that I have laid out for you to deal with your diabetes. Well, there's this deeper post-viral reality that people are living in their bodies that isn't going to be rectified by these very narrow implications. And throughout my whole career, I've been really interested in what these synergistic effects of different infections or biological vulnerabilities do to affect people's lives. So, you know, that's actually been a really, really interesting thing for me to think about, is how do these post-viral conditions live in our lives and kind of in the background of medicine, without diagnostics and without clinicians really being trained to take them seriously and to recognize what these symptoms are and what they do. So it causes a lot of stress for patients who are trying to manage their diagnosed conditions while experiencing these undiagnosed and unverifiable conditions.
0: Well, I'd like to return to how you see these conditions broadly and the notion of thresholds. But I wanted to ask you if what you've just described, how patients that you have seen who are being treated for something like diabetes, which is verifiable, i.e. there are tests that can be done on this patient and that indicate that, you know, she has diabetes, that many people, many patients find themselves with actually a whole cluster of ailments, but that they might just get coverage or recognition from the medical system that something's wrong for that one infirmity that is verifiable. And I wanted to ask you, how much of that is connected to our for-profit medical system, where if you don't have a diagnosis that is verifiable, then if you're lucky enough to have insurance, that your insurance might not cover you?
1: Our healthcare system is so broken. So much of what people can access is framed around these diagnostics. And to get care, you need these diagnostics to be verified by, for every condition, a series of tests and verifiability so you can get medical coverage. For chronic Lyme, for example, there's this amazing book called Divided Bodies by Abigail Dumas that talks about how actually, in many cases, insurance companies will not accept or recognize a chronic Lyme diagnosis. And so they won't permit any sort of care if someone is diagnosed with that condition. And this is in part because these conditions are so finicky. There's not a clear diagnosis and treatment. In fact, it's like this intense unraveling of the body and the vulnerabilities of what infections do because, you know, conditions move through the bodies and through all of your systems. So thinking about diagnostics as a way to get care, that is something I really saw with the diabetes diagnoses, especially at Cook County so many years ago, that, you know, what people really need is an introduction to the medical system so that they can even access the care they direly need. Even if they're not going to get a diagnosis for all the other conditions, once they have one diagnosis, specifically a recognizable diagnosis, then they can get care for all the other conditions. So if you have a diabetes diagnosis and you have ME/CFS, for example, or you have long COVID, through that diabetes diagnostic, you can get the care that you need. this has been a longstanding issue in medicine in general, you know, especially in for-profit health systems that really don't put people first. They put profits first. So one of the things that's really tricky with long COVID and all of these other health conditions that are variations, I talk in the book a lot about SEPTAD, which is a patient. Well, I don't talk about SEPTAD a lot in the book, but I reference and kind of speak around it because patients often speak about having these conditions and there's so many overlapping conditions that kind of move together in a Venn diagram. There's, you know, seven cascades of conditions that people experience. So if you have one condition, it's very likely that your body slowly develops another one, like mast cell activation syndrome is very, very common among most patients with ME/CFS and long COVID. And thinking of the overlap of how these conditions come together and how they ebb and flow and move in the body, it's really the kind of opposite of what biomedicine does because, you know, there are so many clinicians in my family, for example, or clinicians from nurse practitioners to general practitioners to internists who really try to take time to really figure out and get to the, you know, the pinpoint of what's really causing someone's prolonged chronicity or chronic suffering. But our health system is structured in such a way, in part because it's profit oriented, in a way that makes physicians not have the time and the depth of time or the structure itself to really deeply care for these patients, in part because there are so many complicated symptoms that patients have to go to see a specialist for. So Elba Azola, she's a physician at Johns Hopkins University, and we have a think piece coming out in a new journal that I've just launched called Science Politics that talks about the challenge of long COVID clinics. So long COVID clinics are really incredible. They've emerged to help patients get the care that they need. But what we argue is that they're set up wrong. And this is a kind of reflection of the entire American medical system itself. It's so disjointed and disorganized that when you go to a COVID clinic, you're going to see a family doctor. But with the COVID clinic itself, functions as a switchboard. So what it does is it says, okay, you have this symptom. You have to go to this doctor. You have to go to this doctor. You have to go to this, and I'm going to help you get all your referrals. But for someone with an energy-limiting condition who really suffers in the morning, I mean, who struggles like on one day, taking a shower can be the most difficult task that you can do that day. And that it will actually unravel the energy that you have to get through the rest of the day. So, you know, going to all of these doctor's appointments can really be a detriment for you actually engaging with your family, with your children, you know, caring for the people you love and also just engaging in everyday activities. So, you know, long COVID clinics cannot be switchboards. And although it's great to have a step towards even imagining having a long COVID clinic, what we argue is that you need to have a clinic where you go for, let's say, an hour, and all of the specialists are working on a team to give you that concerted attention and diagnosis or recommendation of how to come to understanding your collection of conditions that you have, that you move through the world with. And only through this kind of concerted, focused attention can people with these really complex conditions get well. And one thing that I frame in the book, and I talk about this woman, Tam, her story. What I've come to know, and, you know, in graduate school, I was studying psychophysiology and studying with a biological anthropologist, Tom McDade, who was really focused on how we understand the multiple levels and layering of stress and how stress builds up in the body and then tips you over. There's a great book called Why Zebras Don't Get Ulcers by Robert Sapolsky that really focuses on this idea of allostatic load or on the idea that, you know, if you have two stressors, you can carry them in your body, in your mind, and through your life. But if you have three, it's a little harder. If you have four, if you have five, you know, if you have many more, it's even harder. I did a study on diabetes in primary care in Kenya, and I found that those who are diagnosed with diabetes compared to those seeking primary care without diabetes had 12 stressors compared to about 5 stressors. So the people who actually had diabetes were carrying a lot more distress in their life. So that might have been, you know, not having someone to rely on financially, not having, you know, having experienced violence or not feeling safe or experiencing other types of food insecurity. Those are the kind of stresses we were looking at in that study. But it's a good example of people, you know, if we think about diabetes, what hemoglobin A1C is, which is a long-term diagnostic of diabetes, it's a stress hormone. So I think about diabetes as a measure and reflection of stress itself. But what the thresholds narrative does is it brings together this theory of weathering and this theory of allostatic load or exosomes in biology, which all argue that the more layers of distress you have in the body, the more dysregulated your body will be. And that makes a lot of sense that people, and so one of my theories for long COVID or these unverifiable conditions in general is you're already carrying a lot of dysregulation in the body from possibly trauma, from, you know, unrectified conditions, from maybe biological vulnerability, maybe even environmental exposures. And you carry these conditions in the body, and then the virus, long COVID virus, tips you over the edge. You go over the threshold and your body goes into dysregulation. So it's not that you just randomly get an infection and your body dysregulates. It's that you have all of these things that you carry and it just gets to be too much. And, you know, it tips over into this place of dysregulation. So what are the things that can help you get well? There's not a magic bullet to, you know, overcome long COVID. And because it's this theory of thresholds that everyone has their own journey and their own thresholds of layering of distress, it's not going to be an easy one-size-fits-all solution. Rather, it needs to be very individualized, and people need a lot of attention. And so long COVID clinics themselves have to pay attention to the unique particularity of people's experiences.
0: Medical anthropologist Emily Mendenhall is my guest. We're discussing Invisible Illness, A History from Hysteria to Long COVID. I'm Sasha Lilly, and this is Against the Grain. So you're describing a kind of understanding of these chronic conditions, these post-viral conditions, by and large, as being the result of a threshold, so that people are going to be affected differently by any particular virus depending on their life circumstances or underlying problems in the body, their environmental exposures, and so on. To what degree are people in the medical profession trained to be looking at patients in such a way? You know, when they get someone who comes in, their blood tests show nothing. They can't verify they have an illness, but the person is clearly suffering. What in the medical training of the sort of doctors who someone's likely to encounter equips them or doesn't for trying to get to the bottom of what's afflicting that person?
1: Medical school is a lot. It's incredibly busy, and there's so much you have to learn. One of the things that you don't get a lot of training in is public health. Another is complex chronic conditions. There isn't, in many medical school curriculums, there's absolutely maybe one lecture, but very limited training on understanding the complexities of a complex chronic condition at all. So many clinicians come to see these conditions, and they're, first of all, they're strapped for time because of our medical system. Doesn't allow for long extended visits because we're profit driven. But also patients may feel uncomfortable because there's not a clear diagnostic and they're unsure how to diagnose someone with long COVID. And a lot of clinicians aren't really sure if it's even real. That is, you know, everyone I interviewed, I did over 150 interviews for my book, Invisible Illness. And nearly every single patient I interviewed said at least one physician told them that it wasn't real. Now, many clinicians I have spoken to, and so many of my friends and colleagues or people who I've engaged with in the long COVID community take it very, very seriously. However, without training and a deep understanding, many clinicians will defer a patient to someone who they think has more experience, or will suggest that the patient see someone else or maybe do other tests because they don't think it's that condition. So patients feel really vulnerable and dismissed, in part because clinicians aren't really sure what to do. So it's this catch-22, and I think on both sides, there's extraordinary frustration because we just have, people don't have the training, we don't have the social understanding, and in some ways, in so many instances, many patients have done leagues more research than the clinician they're speaking to. So they have this depth of knowledge, but because of their depth of knowledge comes from, you know, to be honest, Reddit or Facebook conversations or their own research into, you know, scholarly work or on PubMed, you know, really digging deep into scientific research that focuses on this, they may come to a clinical interaction and know much more than the clinician, but they don't know how to deliver it in a way that the clinician is going to engage with. So there's like a depth of communication barrier between the clinician and the patient. So that communication barrier creates, you know, people on both sides to put up walls. So having a long COVID clinic where people are, you know, have time to really explain what they know of themselves and also have clinicians who are really aware of and ready to care for them is just absolutely crucial. I have this woman, Tam, I already mentioned, who I talk about in the book, experienced so much trauma. She had disordered eating. She had this deep and prolonged endometriosis that for years was dismissed. Finally, she had a diagnosis and she's had so many different treatments throughout the years. And, you know, endometriosis is a really good example of a condition that is really hard to verify. And women so often are dismissed despite having extraordinary pain. How you can live with that and also go to a new clinician and explain something that is so unverifiable and get care either for your endometriosis or an emergent condition. For the mast cell condition that actually Tam had, this has actually compounded other allergies and her endometriosis to create a really, really difficult, very unique kind of unicorn condition that she has to explain whenever she goes to a clinician. She has to explain, she has to say, you know, my health is kind of weird and let me walk you through my journey. And it is exhausting to do that, especially when a condition's like, oh, she's just making this up. Because in many cases, women who experience conditions that are unverifiable, clinicians will write in their chart, functional neurological disorder. Now, functional neurological disorder can be a real thing where, you know, they say, you know, you are feeling a deep pain and suffering, but it's a function of a psychological function. But in many cases of the people I have interviewed, they have a deep physical dysfunction that is actually causing their pain. So dismissing their pain as largely psychological is really upsetting and demoralizing. So this is kind of, you know, where the rubber hits the road in clinical medicine, I think.
0: In some ways, the poster child for the ways that the medical establishment has, and the public more broadly, has viewed post-viral conditions and invisible chronic illness, illnesses that someone is absolutely aware that they have but can't be measured, say, through a blood test, is ME-CFS, chronic fatigue syndrome, which

reflected how people after the great influenza had these chronic experiences. And, you know, we don't have as much documentation in the global south of how the great influenza caused a condition like long COVID or long flu, but we do have some instances. So there's a few historical, you know, this was also during World War I. So in so many times, the great influenza becomes a footnote in history, despite the fact that it was so extraordinary. For example, there's this really interesting piece on the famine of the corns, which was in Tanzania, where there was this infection. You know, some drivers were driving long distances, truck drivers who stopped and they infected a community. And people had the great influenza. It went all the way to this rural community. And people were so fatigued and disabled, they couldn't actually harvest their corn. So there was a famine. And, you know, these kinds of documentations are not as wide, but we know that they exist. So we know that long COVID or long flu or, you know, prolonged conditions are very common all around the world with all people, even if they're not as visible or as widely documented. Despite this kind of global relevance and recognition, the condition of chronic fatigue syndrome specifically, which is a part of myalgic encephalomyelitis, is very much constructed through a U.S. construct of biomedicine. And I think it's important to think about how in the United States we create and interpret certain illnesses. So chronic fatigue syndrome is often attributed to this one infection in Nevada where there was a infection in a ski community, like a resort community, and a number of middle-income, upper-income white individuals who were vacationing or resided in that community were infected. And because of this infection, these two clinicians working there, you know, called the Epidemic Intelligence Surveillance, which is EIS, is a incredible CDC training program for that was actually started by some of the folks who designed and implemented the global smallpox eradication campaign, which is the only disease ever to be eradicated. So they called EIS officers to come and investigate this infection. And just to note that EIS is under threat currently due to the dismantling of the CDC. But the EIS program has forever been a really important part of dealing with disease outbreaks and responding to the extraordinary threats that infections can bring to communities. And this was one of those threats. So there were over 200 people who had these post-viral conditions. And so these two EIS officers who were rather young were at the CDC and many people were laughing and like, oh, this is the yuppie flu. You know, this isn't a real condition. It's, you know, so, you know, don't take it that seriously. Well, they got there. They saw a lot of people were disabled and, you know, severely so. And they did a study and, you know, they wanted to be really particular. So they kept narrowing it. So they had over 200 people who were experiencing these conditions. But what they found is that it was hard to narrow people down. So they excluded anyone who had other comorbidities, which if you think about long COVID or you think about a long flu or a complicated post-viral condition, people very rarely have just one condition. So they narrowed it down to about 15 candidates who are all upper-class white women. All of these upper-class white women who had no other comorbidities, and they just had this disabling infection that caused them to experience malaise or fatigue. And so they ended up categorizing this condition, this illness experience that affected over 200 people by this very narrow group of women. And there was a working group that, you know, kind of collaborated around this of nearly all white men who came together and decided to call this chronic fatigue syndrome. And since that time, you know, Anthony Komaroff, one of the physicians who was involved in the working group from the CDC, really found that patients were quite upset about this definition and really contested it. And, you know, he and others went and did a reinvestigation of everyone who was infected, and they found they had much more robust and inclusive conclusions. But for a long time, this early working group had a profound impact on how people who had post-viral conditions that were unverifiable were perceived as kind of fake.

0: and not really sick in medicine. And I think that stigma and that kind of narrative has profoundly impacted medical education and how many clinicians perceive and understand this condition. Although I would argue that the profound impact of COVID has shifted a lot of people's views and really educated people who weren't as familiar with post-viral conditions, who are clinicians and not clinicians, in the general public to understand what this condition is and what it does.
1: Tell us about Lyme disease. Lyme disease being borne by ticks, a virus often coupled with other viruses borne by ticks. How has the medical establishment dealt with the possibility of someone being infected with Lyme? And tell us the story of that and whether it changed, shifted at all over time.
0: Well, the real expert on Lyme is in the anthropological community is Abigail Dumas. She wrote this beautiful book, Divided Bodies, which I mentioned earlier. I mentioned Lyme a bit earlier because the chapter on Lyme in this book, which is really kind of another kind of extension of the chronic fatigue syndrome story, the challenge with Lyme is that defining and including Lyme as a real condition has been largely contested in medicine. And many clinicians who actually treat Lyme have to do so off the book so they can't take insurance. Otherwise, some people have been fearful that if they diagnose Lyme, that they will lose their medical license. And partly this is because the length and extraordinary experience of getting care, for Lyme is no easy matter, and it's extended and not always successful. So the contention within clinicians who, really advocate for diagnosing and understanding chronic Lyme, even if it doesn't have this telltale symptom of, a bullseye, mark, or having a verifiable Lyme, acute Lyme infection. The diagnostic of chronic Lyme is something that clinicians do not agree with. And, in Abigail's book, she writes about how there are more conventional views in medicine and then more Lyme literate views. And these camps, at least in the generation previous, are quite contentious. Although this is changing pretty profoundly in this new generation of clinicians, especially the generation of clinicians who worked through the COVID pandemic and who have cared for people with these complex chronic conditions and are recognizing how profound these infections live on in the body. So that culture is shifting, but Lyme has for so long been this challenge, not only for patients. Invisible Kingdom by Megan O'Rourke is a beautiful story of chronic Lyme, and it's so difficult and heartbreaking. But that is such a wonderful book that tells the story of chronic Lyme. But what is so challenging about chronic Lyme is this tension in the medical community about those who really want to take it seriously and get to the bottom of the multiple layers of suffering that bring someone to experience Lyme, and those who just kind of want to dismiss it.
1: Many people who have post-viral chronic illnesses struggle with fatigue and also with brain fog. And of course, both of these are hard for someone in the medical profession anyway, to measure, at least in terms of, a marker in the blood. But obviously, talking to the patients, they certainly could measure those things. But do you think the kind of cloudy nature of defining something like brain fog or fatigue adds to the trickiness in people getting sufficient medical, both diagnosis and care?
0: I wrote about this in Scientific American because the construct of brain fog is so difficult, in part because, and I initially called this piece brain fog multiple because I had this wonderful student who became really, really disabled from long COVID. He's thankfully recovered now and in medical school, but he had such intense memory issues that he couldn't remember anything beyond 10-minute intervals. And I was thinking about my own brain fog, especially after, that brain fog you have after having a child or going through a trauma that you experience where, you're having trouble focusing, but it's more like you're walking in a daze. Now that is common among people with long COVID, but his brain fog, which was still called brain fog, was more memory issues. You know, he couldn't remember things in 10-minute intervals. He would also have intense sensitivities to light. He couldn't remember long-term things as well. And he felt like he couldn't really communicate in the world as he once did. So he had to change his whole way of dealing with his mind. And this is so common. But brain fog is not one thing. It is multiple experiences and different levels. I mean, and brain fog is the brain fog for some, especially the elderly who've gotten long COVID, has led to dementia. And we know infections for a long time have led and increased risks of dementia long term. So, you know, when we think about brain fog and we use that term, it's really complicated because it's so different for people. And it can be so extraordinary and also be linked to cognitive decline for some. And in other cases, it might just be more of a brain fatigue or, you know, more of a attention deficit ability or inability to kind of have executive functioning to get yourself organized. Now, these are very different afflictions. And I think, again, it's not actually that there's a problem that people have different conditions. It's a problem of naming, you know, it's a problem of society identifying something as brain fog when it's extraordinarily different based on people's experience. Now, the issue of fatigue, you know, and exhaustion, you know, fatigue and exhaustion are characteristic of chronic illness in general. They are, you know, part of aging. They are, you know, lived in such different ways in different people's bodies. And I think that's another way of thinking about what is fatigue itself, especially in relation to ME/CFS. So one of the ways in which people distinguish ME/CFS and long COVID is this condition called post-exertional malaise. Now, post-exertional malaise is the experience of what I mentioned earlier, that someone might take a shower or walk up the stairs or cook a meal. And from doing these routine tasks, they may feel absolutely exhausted. Now, in the patient community, often and in the disability community more generally, people use this excellent framework of spoons. So spoon theory. Spoon theory was created by a woman who had lupus, an autoimmune disease. Then she created this idea. She's like, okay, I've got 12 spoons. If I'm going to take a shower, that's one spoon. If I'm going to, you know, make a meal, that's another spoon. If I'm going to go give a lecture, that's four spoons. You know, I'm at six spoons. If I'm going to drive my car, that's two more spoons. The exertion that you need and the ability to do certain things has to be, you know, carefully negotiated every single day. And people who have extraordinary fatigue are constantly thinking about what kind of energy they have. I spoke to one woman who was a professor who has ME/CFS. She explained to me, you know, I'm an ambulatory wheelchair user, which is very common. And this is actually a struggle for people who are, you know, able-bodied, but they have extraordinary fatigue. And so they use a wheelchair to get around. They can get up and stand and move from it. But because fatigue disables them from being able to live their life and do other things, their wheelchair is an extraordinary tool to conserve their energy for the things they want to use. So fatigue itself, some people have extraordinarily severe disabling fatigue from doing the, you know, the most routine mundane tasks. And others are able, they have, you know, less disabling fatigue, but still really need to manage their spoons throughout the day and think about how they can engage in the world in a new way because of their energy limitations.
1: I'm speaking with medical anthropologist Emily Mendenhall. We're discussing invisible illness, her book, A History from Hysteria to Long COVID. So, Emily, we've been talking about the ways the medical establishment is often befuddled by people with invisible chronic illnesses, the challenges that patients have to negotiate the medical world, this kind of stigma that's attached to a lot of these illnesses as afflictions of women. I wanted to ask you about race and how that shapes how patients are treated, particularly with these kinds of illnesses that are not immediately apparent to the eye of the clinician.
0: Yeah, I think it's really difficult, in part because people come into the clinic with so many different social identities, race, disability, gender, sexuality, nationality, health insurance class. I think race plays a profound impact, especially in American racism. Medical racism is a really big problem. And we know the maternal mortality data that shows that Black women are often not believed that they're suffering or that they're in pain during childbirth is pretty closely related to the high rates of maternal mortality. And this, of course, plays out in all sorts of diagnostics and medical experiences of believing, not being believed that they're in pain or not believing that they have this complex chronic condition. And so the dismissiveness is profound. And, you know, so many women I spoke to, specifically women of all different racial and ethnic identities, but particularly Black women I spoke with, discussed how they had to really advocate for themselves. And one of the ways in which people described being able to advocate for themselves is by paying. And of course, this is people who have means, paying for a health advocate. So if you have a complex chronic condition and you aren't being taken seriously, you really have to hire a health advocate to come in and help you negotiate with a clinician. One of the really interesting things, I spoke with JD Davids, who I talk about in the book, who's an incredible writer and activist, who he worked with ACT UP in the 90s and has from the kind of activist training with ACT UP, which is the AIDS Coalition to Unleash Power, which was founded at the beginning of the AIDS epidemic. From that activist training, was able to bring that to the ME/CFS community and then the long COVID community, because in those early days of the AIDS pandemic, they would actually write an entire page of how you interact with your clinician and how you advocate for yourself and what tests you need to get to make sure that your needs are cared for, because so many clinicians didn't understand the condition and weren't as familiar with caring for people with these conditions, which of course is so common now. And in part because ME/CFS has been associated for so long with kind of middle class, upper class white women, people of color for so long have gone in and had really similar symptoms and have just been completely dismissed. So having a health advocate come in with you to the clinic is crucial to be recognized and understood as someone who's having these complex chronic conditions, in part so you can really begin to get care and treatment.
1: Emily, I'd like to end by asking you about how people have organized around long COVID and what the connections of that kind of organization has to, you know, you mentioned earlier generations of people organizing around HIV/AIDS and chronic fatigue syndrome. How have people who have organized around long COVID connected their struggles or been directly connected to the disability justice movement?
0: Ryan Pryor, in his book on long COVID activism, argued that, quoting a scientist at Yale, who said that the women who organized around long COVID in the earliest days of the long COVID experience were much like the HIV/AIDS activists of the early 1980s, like Larry Kramer and other AIDS activists that really transformed the condition. And in so many ways, the organization of long COVID activism is built on this depth of activism of racial justice, for disability justice, and for health activism, health justice. Because this woman, Fiona Lowenstein, and others associated with body politic, a health and wellness community, were infected with long COVID in the earliest days, they organized a WhatsApp group so they would kind of share with people in their community about their conditions and what they're experiencing. And this blew up. I mean, thousands of people from around the world joined this group. Then they moved it to Slack and they kind of disaggregated their groups. And Fiona was writing in the New York Times about her experience, and people were starting to see that others were really experiencing similar things. So this organization was, and the activists who planted the seeds for the long COVID activism were deeply embedded in other lineages of activism, especially activists like ME Action, and several other health activist groups came together to rise up with the long COVID activists and recognize, and actually many disability activists even before the, you know, long COVID was recognized in like January of 2020, were saying, this is going to be extraordinary burden on our community. We need to start organizing now. So how the activism has escalated has actually transformed in different ways. So there's a lot of pockets of Facebook group. There's a lot of virtual support, and one-on-one supported communities that have emerged kind of organically. But there's also the patient-led research collaborative, which is really incredible, PLRC, that ended up kind of weaving off of this Slack group. They were called Data Nerds, but they organized this patient-led research collaborative where they were actually doing research on themselves, and they published in variations of The Lancet and elsewhere this really high-level analysis of the first long COVID symptoms. So they've really led the charge to recognize what long COVID is and how to study it and what it does. And by doing that, they've taken control of the story and the narrative. Even long COVID was a term that was tweeted by a patient. She was also an archaeologist and scholar who was living, she was from Lombardy, Italy, and she was there at the time, Elisa Perego, and she identified long COVID in a tweet, and it was retweeted so many times the medical community couldn't even, they use other terms for it, but this kind of social category has been so profound that it has been taken on by, you know, people across the world. So the activism around long COVID has been so interesting to follow and fascinating to see the leadership and collective reckoning of this condition. And it's been a really important moment for health activism, I think.
1: Emily Mendenhall, thank you for joining me today.
0: Thank you so much. It's been such a pleasure.
1: Emily Mendenhall is professor at Georgetown University. She's the author of Invisible Illness, A History from Hysteria to Long COVID. Her other books include Unmasked. You've been listening to Against the Grain. I'm Sasha Lilly. Thanks so much for listening, and please tune in again next time.

0: Welcome to 2026 Talks, where we're following our democracy in historic times.
1: I think in reality, what it actually means in the American context is that you want to replace American workers with foreign workers, and you want boys to play in girls' sports. That's what unites the socialists that I see running across the United States of America today.
0: This is Vice President J.D. Vance's definition of socialism. Though Republicans blame democratic socialist ideas for raising the federal debt, data show Americans have warmed up to socialism. A new Gallup poll finds 43% of Americans view socialism positively, the highest since polling of Americans' views of economic systems began in 2010. But other reports show Democratic Socialist candidates are only a fraction of those running in this year's midterms. States like Maryland have seen DSA candidates win state legislative races, though efforts to win federal elections haven't gone as well. Other polls show these candidates aren't reaching black and brown voters. Christiane Marguerite with Progressive Maryland suggests Democratic politicians lean further into economic populism that challenges capitalism and the status quo.
2: When people organize, come together, and elect the candidates who we can trust to be a voice for us in government and actually be working to shift the power, then that's how we win.
0: Advocates are demanding action after an ICE agent shot a man in New York City with his five-year-old child in the car. Early information finds agents were attempting to arrest someone when another person who wasn't part of the arrest was shot. The man was taken to a hospital for non-life-threatening injuries. It comes less than a month after ICE agents shot a man in Austin, with more than two dozen people having been shot by federal immigration enforcement this year. Yaritza Mendez is with Make the Road New York.
3: These are not officials who have gone rogue. This is an agency that has been armed to the teeth and given an unlimited budget in service of a xenophobic agenda. The violence is the point. Terrorizing our families is the point.
0: Mayor Zohar Mamdani is asking President Donald Trump to end all immigration enforcement in the city, and Governor Kathy Hochul is demanding a full and transparent investigation into the shooting. In the lead-up to the midterms, PNS is highlighting important polls. A new poll finds Puerto Rico statehood is a deciding issue for Hispanic voters nationwide this year. More than two-thirds of Hispanic voters and Puerto Ricans support this as a way to reduce costs for the island territory's families. Other polls show most American voters support statehood, but this isn't across the political spectrum. Martin Rivera with the Puerto Rico Statehood Council says statehood can help with the territory's pending Medicaid cliff.
4: Puerto Rico is treated differently than the states when it comes to several benefits, including Medicaid. And instead of the amount allotted and the federal matching rate that's allotted based on poverty level, Puerto Rico gets a block grant.
0: Medicaid is the island's primary health care system, and Puerto Rico's current $4 billion block grant expires in September 2027. Without congressional action, the funding reverts to baseline levels, dropping federal contributions to less than a quarter of previous funding. I'm Edwin J. Vieira for Pacifica Network and Public News Service. Find our trust indicators at publicnewsservice.org.

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1: People who had post-viral conditions that were unverifiable were perceived as kind of fakes and not really sick in medicine. And I think that stigma and that kind of narrative has profoundly impacted medical education.
2: 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Coming up next, The Rick Smith Show.
3: It's time for The Rick Smith Show. Now, here is the voice of the working class, Rick Smith.
4: And welcome, brothers, sisters, working class heroes. This is The Rick Smith Show. Thanks so much for being here. Today on the big program, lots to get to, lots to talk about. Got to start off with Ken Paxton. For all the folks who send me emails every week going, "Oh, Rick, you're doing the sky's falling, Chicken Little, hair on fire stuff when you're talking about Republicans wanting to cut Social Security. They don't really, they want to save Social Security." I get this all the time. And the reality is no, they don't. They don't want to save it. To save it to them means killing it. So we'll kill it so we can save it, whatever that means. So you've got this Ken Paxton audio that just came out, that just broke, of Ken talking about, hey, we're just going to have to suck it up. We're just going to have to, we're going to have to do the reasonable thing. And we need to grow out of it. Listen to this Ken Paxton nonsense.
5: The growing out of this is part of the solution. And making some reasonable cuts and mandatory spending, you're going to have to do it. Or there is no solution. That's just a reality. We have to suck it up, and from Republican presidents to Democrat, we've been spending like crazy, and no one seems to care. Mm-hmm. It's going to bankrupt us.
4: Yep. No one cares. No one.
6: It's bad. I would really like to pay my fair share of taxes, which is less than I'm paying.
5: I'm with you.
6: Just something to keep in mind.
5: I think tax cuts will actually generate more revenue.
4: Yeah, I've had enough. Tax cuts are going to generate more revenue. Yeah, we haven't heard that canard before. But look, I'm sure he didn't want that heard. And again, the Republican line is, we just need to grow the economy. We need to grow so that we could get more tax revenue to come in. You mean by shrinking wages, as we've been doing? Look, had we grown the economy for working people from Reagan era forward, had we been growing these last 40, 50 years, had wages kept going up, we wouldn't be in any problem. There would be plenty of money for Social Security. The problem is wages have been stagnant. And this nonsense that we have to make reasonable cuts. You know, it's just reasonable. You know, we just have to be reasonable. You old people, just be reasonable, will you? Yeah, I know you spent your whole life working to pay into it, but you just have to be reasonable. We can't tax rich people. We gave them all the money. We created them. They're a national treasure. We can't do anything. And we just have to suck it up. You just have to suck it up because nobody cares that they're spending on old people or poor people or infrastructure. Nobody, nobody. And then this lobbyist woman, Haggerty, I got to be honest, this is the Republican line. I pay too much taxes. I'm taxed enough already. Oh, woe is me. And yet you go, wait a second. You're the MAGA idiots running around going, we need to make America great like it was. You know, back when our grandparents were around and you had a top marginal tax rate of 92%, and they're complaining about 37. I pay enough already. And the sad reality in all this is there is going to be a Republican who's going to reach out to me and say, "No, Rick, that's not what he meant. He meant we just need to grow the economy. Like he said, we need to grow the economy. We need to be more worker, more business friendly. We need to keep doing the same dumb stuff we've been doing for the last 40, 50 years. And folks like you are just going to have to suck it up because understand the reasonable thing here. The reasonable thing is to ask granny to take less. The reasonable thing is to ask workers to take less. The reasonable thing here is to tighten the belt of people who the belt is strangling. That's the in their world. Understand, in Republican land, in this alternative reality, in this hyper well billionaire funded reality that they find themselves, the reasonable thing is to tax you or to take from you or to make you suck it up. Because to them, it's wholly unreasonable that we would tax the very wealthy who have benefited so mightily over the last 50 years. The fact that we have created a billionaire class out of whole cloth when we had pretty much done away with them is quite remarkable. And to be able to say that, and then to have a bunch of doofuses running around, yeah, it's really bad. Oh, that's common sense. Yeah, let's do that. Anyone who hears that should be, I'm hoping people are planning to vote so we can throw these bums out. I don't know where else to go with that. I want to hear your thoughts. Rick at TheRickSmithShow.com. Right back. I'm Rick Smith, and this is Labor History in Two. On this day in labor history, the year was 1997. That was the day that a group of female employees at the investment firm Smith Barney came to a tentative agreement to settle a sexual harassment lawsuit against the firm. Smith Barney was one of the oldest Wall Street firms with a reputation for respectability. But behind closed doors, the firm more resembled what the Chicago Tribune described as a fraternity house atmosphere. The accounts women told of their treatment at the firm were lewd and disgusting. In the basement of the Garden City, New York office, there was a room called the Boom Boom Room, where female employees were told to entertain clients. Fed up with this treatment, more than 20 women joined together and filed a class action lawsuit. To settle the suit, the firm agreed to invest $15 million in diversity training, along with settlements to each of the harassed women. Sexual harassment of women in the financial industry was not only a problem at Smith Barney. Female brokers in Chicago filed a suit against Merrill Lynch, who agreed to a settlement with the plaintiffs. Smith Barney also did not learn their lesson. Just over a decade later, the firm again settled another sexual harassment suit to the tune of $33 million. This time, according to Forbes magazine, the suit was filed by four female brokers who accused Smith Barney of preventing them from competing fairly for new accounts, promotions and pay, and depriving women of equal training and sales support. Over the course of 15 years, Merrill Lynch paid out almost $500 million in discrimination suits to women and minority brokers. Labor History in Two, brought to you by the Illinois Labor History Society and The Rick Smith Show. For more information, go to laborhistoryin2.com, like us on Facebook, and follow us on the Twitters at Labor History in Two.
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4: So you may remember a couple of weeks ago, I guess, end of September, beginning of October, Donald Trump announced that there was a steel mill. We're getting a big, beautiful steel mill. And it's going to be the biggest ever. $15 billion, 1,750 permanent jobs at $49 an hour, 6,000 construction jobs. This sounds like good stuff. Sounds like something that I'd be all behind. Until you start looking at the facts, the details. The devil always in the details, especially when you're talking about Trump, because there's always an announcement. There's always a grand rollout. And then there's, well, what comes after, which never seems to, well, reach the hype. And as I said, when he came out with it, I guess I need to get some details and here to share some thoughts on maybe what some of those are, if there are any. I've asked my good friend, Iowa State Representative J.D. Scholten, to come share some thoughts with us on this. I guess they're being asked for something, some tax breaks, something. J.D., thanks for taking time for us.
7: Yeah, thanks for having me.
4: So you're getting a big, beautiful steel mill. It's going to be the biggest ever. It's going to be, I got to assume it's going to be gold and there's going to be Trump's name on it. It's going to be, nobody will ever see anything as big. Nobody's going to ever see anything like it. It's coming, right?
7: Well, a week ago Monday, they announced it in the Oval Office. And when asked, are there state incentives that are still being negotiated? Howard Lutnick said, no, I believe this deal is done. We wouldn't be here. We don't bring it to Donald Trump unless the deal is done. And that was a lie. And Donald Trump saying that, oh, they're already moving things already and building, that was a lie. There's no permits yet. There's no deal yet. There's no nothing. But what happened was on Monday, they make the announcement. And then by Friday, the governor already called a special session and we were down in back in Des Moines last week to vote on the incentives. And so a lot of questions, very much rushed. And I think the big thing is like just there's so much uncertainty in this. We don't know why it had to go all of a sudden. And then here we are just 5 weeks before the election. That might have something to do with it.
4: Yeah, see, that's where my mind went. It seems very curious that this big announcement, the biggest steel mill ever, the biggest one built in 50 years, or you know, all this stuff. It seems, I don't know, it's the timing was curious, but this hurry up and rush, you as a state representative, I mean, the first question I asked is, if it's a done deal, as you pointed out to Howard Lutnick said, is there a location, which I've been told there's not an actual, you know, definitive location yet. Do we have a location? Is there a place where you go, this is where it's going to be?
7: We were given a short little presentation and they think it might go somewhere. Right now that land is farmland.
4: They think it might go somewhere.
7: the other concepts of a plan. if it is farmland, well, the company that owns the steel mill is from India, and we have strong laws here in the state of Iowa that no foreign entity can buy Iowa farmland. So that's a whole nother issue amongst the many that we are seeing. It's been pretty rushed. They like to get the headlines, but I mean, I think a lot of Iowans are used to waiting and seeing until they make a decision, and we're just not, we just don't know at this point.
4: Seems like, I gotta be honest, JD, and look, I love Iowa. I love my time there. I love you when you took us around and showed us an incredible time. Love the people there. But Iowa seems like a curious place to build a steel mill when you're talking about the iron ore coming out of Minnesota, which is like 500 miles away. If the map is right, seems like a curious place. Seems like they're, again, going back to what you said a moment ago, there's elections coming up. Seems like a curious place to go, hey, this is where we're going to put it.
7: Yeah, allegedly our competition is Kentucky and Arkansas for this. And for some reason, Kentucky just won't work. And so it's between us and Arkansas. And Arkansas is the second most steel producing state in the union. And so I don't really know what to think of all of this. You know, like we would love to have a steel mill. We would love to have those jobs. We would love to have high quality jobs. But like, again, all this, and there's so much uncertainty around it that at the end of the day, we're not holding our breath here.
4: As I think everybody would want those jobs. So this is where this talk of subsidies and talk of tax breaks, this is where this comes in, because there's generally, if something is this big, you know, I think back to Amazon, you know, shopping around their second headquarters. And the frenzy that came out of that, and communities across the country gathering data and information and giving the baby and the bathwater and the spigot and the house and the water lines and everything away to get to win this. It seems bizarre that they didn't do that kind of sweepstakes to get the steel mill. And now after they've announced where it is, they come to you and go, we want something. So when you voted, what did you vote on? And have you given them the tax breaks? I don't even know if they wanted them. Have you given them tax breaks?
7: So that's what we were voting on. Not if the steel mill should come here or not. It's, we voted on the incentives. And so there was a bill called the Mega Bill, which MEGA, that we passed several years ago. I was one of four people, to not support that bill. And the bill was meant for incentives to bring economic development to our state, because economically we are in the bottom, like I think anywhere from 48th to 49th in a lot of economic development stats when it comes to all that stuff. We're not growing as a state, and that's a huge problem, because you see a lot of our kids who grow up here, they move away because of that, because there's a lack of opportunity here. Yeah. And so it's been 10 years of Republican rule at the state level. We have Republicans at the federal level, and here we are. Amongst all of that, we have a cancer crisis. We got a lot going on here. And then when we're about starting harvest, I think this week is, I finally saw some combines out in the fields after a very wet last 2 weeks. But at the same time, you have diesel costs that are skyrocketing. You have tariffs on this, along with years of consolidation. So at the end of the day, like this, the, what, at what cost are we going to do this steel mill? And so that's what ultimately what we voted on. Yeah. I was a no on it, but I mean, there was no's from Republicans and Democrats, and there was yeses from Democrats.
4: And all over the map. Because the question I have for you, because look, your state's been battered by bad Republican policy, especially on the tax front. You've basically defunded your schools. You've done a lot of really bizarre stuff with education. It seems like, you know, there's a lot to clean up at home before you're going to be luring businesses in, and giving away money that you don't really have in hand seems counterintuitive to trying to get, you know, the ship turned around, so to speak.
7: Exactly. And you've seen this a lot with sports stadiums too, where you give this massive incentive to build a stadium and to keep teams there. And yet you have these billionaire owners, and we're kind of seeing that with other industries too. And so at what point do you say enough is enough? And I mean, we all want the jobs, but we also need a way to protect ourselves. And the other thing, by doing this, we gave the next company who wants to come in what was originally the ceiling, we now gave them the floor to negotiate with the state of Iowa.
4: Wow, that's crazy. Now, you brought up, I wanted to get to the diesel prices and the farm communities, because I look at Kansas, and Kansas is now in, I'm being told, Kansas is in play for the Senate, which hasn't had a Democrat. What was it, in 107 years?
7: Yeah.
4: They haven't had a Democrat in that Senate seat in 107 years, and they haven't had a Democratic senator in the state since, I think, 1932. So the fact that, you know, and I go back to what I talked about, you know, the book, What's the Matter with Kansas? And I think what's the matter now is they're waking up to the reality that the culture issues aren't just so important when they can't put food on the table, and well, the truck's costing, you know, an arm and a leg to fill up.
7: Well, I think everybody is getting worn out by it. You see the same ads and the same arguments across the nation in these Senate races, and it's the same old playbook where they talk about immigration, they talk about trans kids, they talk about they're just trying to stir up their base, because the reality is Trump's underwater in a lot of these places, and here in Iowa. A state that voted for him in double digits every single time, or by double digits almost every single time, but definitely this last time. Here he is, 17 points underwater last poll I saw, with his economy 20 points under, and with the war with Iran 24 points underwater. And with those types of numbers, that definitely gives us Democrats here in Iowa some hope.
4: Yeah, so look, since Kansas is in play, what does that mean for Iowa? Is Iowa seriously in play? I mean, if you'd asked me a year ago if there was a chance for a Democrat to win in Iowa, the Senate race there, I would have said no. But
7: yeah.
4: Now Trump has done everything he can possibly do to shoot himself in the foot and really screw the Republican Party over pretty badly with his war on Iran, with his tariffs, with just the absolute chaos that we've seen at the government level. It just seems like it seems like he wants a beating in November.
7: Well, I hope we can give him one. The issue here, it's interesting because you have the woman running is Congresswoman Ashley Hinson. And when she announced, she said she was going to be Trump's strongest ally in the Senate. And then now, a year later, now that he's underwater, she's changing her tune. And she's like, oh, I'm going to be so bipartisan and work all this stuff. But at the same time, she voted for the things that are hurting Iowans. It came out today that there was a study that showed the inflation that costs, added costs to every one of us was directly related to the tariffs. And she voted for that five times. And then you add the diesel prices that you mentioned. Well, a lot of that comes from the war with Iran. And she voted for that seven times. And after her seventh vote, literally the next week, she started saying, oh, we need to end the war. Well, you had a chance to vote for that. And she chose her partisan ways. And here we are, all stuck with the cost.
4: It's kind of hard to be a partisan and then trying to be on every side of every issue, which Trump does masterfully. Trump can get away with it, oddly enough, day to day, changing where he is. But I don't know that the average politician going back home to their constituents, I don't know that that's going to fly. At least I hope not. I hope that people are paying attention to how bad things are. And we get away from the culture warrior kind of stuff and start talking about what we've been talking about for years. It comes back down to the bread and butter economic issues that every one of us sitting at our kitchen table worry about.
7: Exactly. And we have a wonderful candidate for U.S. Senate here in Iowa, Josh Kirk. He's a good friend of mine. We've been the only two Democrats in the Iowa legislature on this side of the state for three of the last 4 years. And so we kind of joke that we're the Western Iowa Democrat coalition. But he's a prairie populist just like myself, and he's going out there and working his tail off. He's a wheelchair Olympic gold medalist and just salt of the earth, you know. He's a guy that has faced a lot of adversity in his life, and he's the type of person you want in the U.S. Senate representing you just because he's gone through so much in his life, and he understands what most Iowans are going through right now.
4: Yeah, look, we need people who have seen some stuff. We need people who know what struggle is like. And I look at the debate. I don't know if you saw the main debate, Susan Collins and Troy Jackson. The for me, the big line in the thing was Troy Jackson going, "Hey, you know, most people are struggling with healthcare. You know, Susan Collins, you've had healthcare, you know, your whole life because you've worked for the government. You've had a steady paycheck." And her response was laughable. No, there was one year back in 1994 when I was running for governor. Look, the average person isn't going, "I chose not to have healthcare because I was pursuing my dream job." That's not how this works.
7: Exactly. I mean, like, most of my 20s was balancing whether I should pay rent or healthcare when I was trying to play professional baseball. And that shaped me into my politics of what they are today. You know, that's what most folks are going through. And I mean, you have healthcare costs skyrocketing. You have housing skyrocketing, a cost of groceries skyrocketing, gas, and just life getting a lot harder. And unnecessarily, a lot of it stems from just Trump's decisions in the last 2 years. And so at the end of the day, there's a lot of frustration in this state, and that means there's a lot of opportunity as well. And especially as we go into harvest here with diesel costs, I think there's a good opportunity to do something special.
4: So you said a moment ago you're a prairie populist, and look, I think we need some of that kind of grounding, some of that kind of recentering of our politics. And look, Democrats need to be competing in Iowa, in Kansas, in Wyoming, in Montana, which oddly enough, there are a couple of spots in Montana that are looking fairly bright. I think now, given the fact that Trump and the GOP and the whole MAGA thing hasn't produced the promises, the promised utopia that they were spewing, there is an opportunity. But I think you do need to have those working class, common sense, economic populists at the front of it, because I think that's what unites us more than the fringe stuff that we're divided on. It's, you know, how are we going to put food on the table? How are we going to make sure if we get sick, we don't go broke? And how do we make sure that when we get old, we don't end up with cat food or worse?
7: Exactly. There's an economic populist movement waiting to happen in this country. And Trump tapped into it, and it's only gotten worse since he's been involved. You know, we keep on hearing about the K-shaped economy where the haves are continuing to do well, but the rest of us are struggling. And I see that in day-to-day life here in Sioux City, Iowa. And so I continue to lead my politics in a way that just based off of where I'm from and what I've experienced in my life. And I just think a lot of people have related to it. And so in my entire political political career, That's two congressional campaigns and two state house races. I've overperformed every single time. And a huge part of that is because I've focused on economic populism.
4: No, it's what I've been saying for the longest time. Look, and this is where, you know, I took a lot of heat when we were at the height of the transgender argument, the bathroom argument, all of that stuff. And I kept saying, this is not an issue. We've got to stop talking about it. Honestly, I don't care about people's, you know, lives. I don't care what they do in the confines of their four walls. I believe, and I think the Democratic message should have been, don't care, but I believe in life, liberty, pursuit of happiness. Everyone has the right to pursue their happiness, and no one has the right to tell them, sorry, you don't get to pursue your happiness. And I think that was the right, that would have been the right approach. Other than falling into the Republican trap of defending every last little thing and not talking about the issues that I do think unite us, which is the, you know, the 99% of us who are getting screwed over while the 1% is walking away with literally all of the economic gains. And that is, that's not hyperbole. That's what's happened over the last 50 years.
7: Well, and at the end of the day, my transgender friend goes to the same grocery store I do, and she's struggling with grocery costs. You know, that's the common thread in a lot of this stuff. And so, you point to a lot of things that are happening, especially here. The wealth in this state is being extracted to Wall Street. You know, we have all these farmers. We have all this. We produce so much and that money isn't staying here. We have an extractive economy and people are having to move away for opportunity. It's just, it's one of those things where there is a common thread out there. And I think whoever can tap into that in 2028, I think could do something pretty special on the presidential level.
4: That is the hope. But steel mill, getting the big, beautiful steel mill, the one that nobody's ever seen before, getting it?
7: Well, I mean, there's no agreement yet. I think officially there, what I understand is that there's an MOU to negotiate. And there's a 60-day window that started in late September.
4: Yeah. And how long does 60 days go? I think that goes after the election, right?
7: We could have done it after the election. But there is worry, though, that, I mean, we've been worried about this because our governor's race, Rob Sands ran a great race here, and he's favored to win the Democrat and to flip this at the state level here, which is a big and an important thing to have. And so there's a lot of us state legislators that are worried that we're going to have to go back to, they're going to do some laws to restrict what he can and cannot do, just like they did because he was so successful as a state auditor.
4: Yeah.
7: And they restricted his abilities.
4: No, it's what they do. A lot of preemption laws, maybe in your future.
7: Yeah.
4: Sad stuff.
7: Oh my.
4: JD, always great talking with you. I hope you'll come back and share some more down the road. Maybe once the big, beautiful steel mill's built.
7: Yeah, absolutely. We should do a show from there someday.
4: Absolutely. Not holding my breath, but maybe we will. J.D. Shilton, I appreciate the time, man.
7: Good seeing you.
4: Oh, thanks so much. Want to hear your thoughts? Email me, rick@thericksmithshow.com. Really, is Iowa in play? Wouldn't that be something? Right back after this. Stick around. I'm Rick Smith, and this is Labor History in Two. On this day in labor history, the year was 1823. That was the day abolitionist and women's suffragist Mary Ann Shad Carey was born. Her parents were free blacks of color in the slave state of Delaware. They were involved with many prominent abolitionists and active in the Underground Railroad. The family moved to Pennsylvania, where Mary and her siblings were educated in Quaker schools. As a young woman, Mary became a teacher and returned to Wilmington, Delaware, where she opened a school for black children. Once the Fugitive Slave Law was passed in 1850, Mary and many other free blacks fled to Canada to safely continue their abolitionist work. She opened a school for fugitive slaves in Windsor, Ontario, just across the river from Detroit. Mary soon came under fire in the local press for insisting the school be racially integrated. She responded by starting her own newspaper, The Provincial Freeman. She and her husband Thomas often traveled to the United States to continue their anti-slavery work. They were present at John Brown's 1858 Constitutional Convention. Mary worked with Osborne Perry Anderson to publish his 1861 memoir, A Voice from Harper's Ferry. Anderson had participated in Brown's raid and was the lone African-American survivor. After her husband's death, Mary returned to the United States with her children to help recruit black soldiers for the Union Army. Once the Civil War was over, Mary moved to Washington, D.C. to teach. She enrolled in Howard University, where she earned a law degree. There, she joined the National Women's Suffrage Association and worked with Elizabeth Cady Stanton and Susan B. Anthony. She continued to advocate for civil rights and women's equality until her death in 1893. Labor History in 2 brought to you by the Illinois Labor History Society and The Rick Smith Show. For more information, go to laborhistoryin2.com, like us on Facebook, and follow us on the Twitters at Labor History in 2.

0: Administration has long categorized a business as small if it had less than $25 million in yearly sales, but they've now jacked that definition up by 1,000%. Indeed, even some billion-dollar giants can now, hocus-pocus, qualify as small. This is much worse than a statistical ruse, for it means that very large outfits with Wall Street backing, Washington lobbyists, and slick corporate lawyers will suddenly take the grants, contracts, and other government benefits intended to advance genuine Main Street innovators and competitors. In short, the GOP's cynical scheme is using the small business label to overpower those very enterprises. It is a deliberate rigging of the rules by today's right-wing government officials to help big business grab public money, increasing the power of corporate elites to eliminate competitors and further monopolize our economy. This is Jim Hightower saying, remember this deceit when Republican Congress critters run corporate-financed election ads this fall, claiming to love small business. Yeah, love it to death.
1: 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Now, here is Rick Smith.
2: So, Kansas. Kansas is in play. We just talked to J.D. Scholten. Iowa in play. I got a friend out in Montana running for Congress. That's in play. Huh. Places Democrats were supposed to be dead, non-existent. There seems to be an audience. There seems to be some folks there. But the reality is, if this enthusiasm doesn't translate into votes, it's all much ado about nothing. And here to help get people to decide to vote, make a plan to vote, check your voter registration, and yes, actually go and vote. I've asked Rebecca Carruthers to come share some thoughts with us. Rebecca is the president and CEO of the Fair Election Center. You can check out their website, faireleccionscenter.org. Rebecca, thanks for taking time for us.
3: Thank you so much for having me on the show.
2: So we're wrapping up National Voter Education Week. Walk me through what National Education Week is and what the goal is.
3: So the goal of National Voter Education Week is very simple. It's in the name. We know that in certain states, early voting has started through vote by mail. There are states that are starting to go into early voting in person. And then there are other states like Alabama where you have to wait until election day and November 3rd in order to vote. And so we want to make sure that voters, would-be voters, have all of the information that they need in order to successfully be registered to vote, to cast their ballot, and for their ballot to count.
2: So election day is November 3rd. I just want to be perfectly clear. It's a Tuesday. It's the first Tuesday like every election. It's not been moved to Wednesday. It hasn't been postponed to next Tuesday. They haven't conveniently rearranged it to fit Saturday, to fit our schedules. None of that. It's on the 3rd.
3: Well, to be clear, for federal elections, it's laid out in the Constitution, and the Constitution focuses around the presidential election, which is, we know, the presidential years, but we're in a federal midterm year. But the Constitution says the first Tuesday after the first Monday. That's the reason why federal elections will never occur on Tuesday, November 1st. It has to be the first Tuesday after the first Monday. It's in the Constitution.
2: Thank you for correcting that. But here's the weird thing. We get all of these shenanigans every election cycle. There's always some kind of play going on, whether it was in 2000 in Florida while they were purging people, whether it was in 2004 in the caging, while it was cross-check for the last several years, whether it's more purging like they're doing down in Georgia. There always seems to be a gimmick. And now we've got this save nonsense and this Supreme Court ruling. Walk me through what's going on and what people need to know to protect their vote. Because, look, I don't want people to show up on Election Day, November 3rd, and go, oh, gee, I thought I was registered.
3: Talking about the year 2000, I thought you were going to start talking about chads and hanging chads and pregnant chads.
2: No, that election was stolen well before. That election was stolen way before the hanging chads. There were 90,000 people in Florida who were purged because they might be felons. And it just happened to be a lot of them had your complexion and not mine. And we threw them off because their names sounded wrong.

0: There was one guy that they found, they believed was going to commit a felony in 2007. So they threw him off the voting rolls.
1: Sure. So that's the issue with using databases, like the SAVE system. Anytime you have a database that's not meant to be used for a particular thing, and then you decide you want to use it for that, that's where you start to get errors. So for years, states have done an incredible job of making sure that those who are eligible to vote, who show up to register to vote, indeed are the ones who are getting registered to vote. But what we've seen is a push by this administration, pushed by this federal government to use all sorts of various miscellaneous databases in order to try to cross-reference. And if people aren't correctly in this database when it comes to their voter registration, that all of a sudden they won't be eligible to vote. The issue is that there are lots of documented errors in these databases. And so to make somebody have to affirmatively prove based upon an issue and an error with a federal database, that isn't the direction that we want to go. We know that states have known who the people in their states are. And so when you show up to register, when you bring the documentation in to register to vote, states are able to double check and verify that you indeed are eligible to vote.
0: Right. Now, look, I moved from Ohio to Pennsylvania years ago, and I was on both registered because I was registered to vote in Ohio, I was registered to vote in Pennsylvania. Some people would say that that's voter fraud. And I'm like, no, dummy. I didn't vote in both places. So there seems to be some confusion about there are dead people on the voting rolls. Yeah, there are. But did they vote? And the answer is no. They haven't found a lot of that. In fact, most of the cases of voter fraud that they found, oddly enough, are the people who are screaming that there's all kinds of voter fraud out there and they want to commit voter fraud, just one so they can, or two in defense so that their vote counts more, which is weird. But it just seems that we've hyper politicized this to the point to where it's now kind of stupid.
1: You know, like the example that you use, oftentimes when people move from one state to another, they don't always affirmatively reach out to that their former state's board of election and say, hey, go ahead and deactivate me from the voter rolls because I have moved. You know, as if you're.
0: I have never done that. Never. I've moved most multiple people, times. Never.
1: Most people don't do that. Like, in fact, if I remember correctly, in the District of Columbia, you actually have to mail something or go in person to the DC Board of Elections to remove yourself off of the voting rolls. It's not something that you can even do online. And so it's not always convenient. And also it's not what people are thinking about. Usually they're trying to think about, okay, have my utilities started at the new place? Is my cable, is my internet on? You know, has my mail been properly forwarded it to the new location in which, you know, where I'm moving? And so, like, to the example you use, you did not vote in both Ohio and Pennsylvania for the same election. You voted correctly in the state in which you were domiciled. And so what we see is a lot of misinformation out there, a lot of claims, and those claims aren't backed with actually data or evidence.
0: But it is dangerous because, look, if you can then go, well, you know, Rick Smith is registered to vote in Ohio and Pennsylvania. We don't know where Rick Smith is. We're going to purge both of them. Now I don't get to vote. And I've been voting in the same place over 20 years. If you could find me on another roll and kick me off of both, you've just taken my vote away.
1: That's why we have weeks like National Voter Education Week, because we want people to take the time to go double check with their locality, double check their voter registration, make sure it's up to date, make sure it's accurate, make sure it is current. Because you don't want to wait until election day or, you know, during the early voting period. And depending on your state, it might be too late to update your voter registration. We want people who want to vote, who are eligible to vote, to be able to cast their ballot during this midterm season.
0: Yeah, no, absolutely. Now, we're going back. We're hearing the voter ID thing. We're proof of citizenship now, I guess, is a thing. Even though there doesn't seem to be a big non-citizen voting block, or at least enough that's going to determine any election. Because I don't know, if you're here in an undocumented fashion, I doubt you're showing up at a government office going, hey, I'm here. It seems kind of dumb that people would even believe that's a thing.
1: largely non-citizens are not registering to vote and they're not casting ballots. Yes, we heard a story earlier this year about something that happened a couple years ago in New Jersey. It turns out it was a clerical error. I think it was maybe a couple hundred or maybe 400 folks who weren't eligible to vote who got registered to vote. And it's unclear if whether or not they even cast a ballot. And so when we see instances, like you said, it's usually out of error. It's not people who are showing up and trying to do something maliciously. And the times where we've seen out and out fraud, I'm thinking about that guy from Texas who decided he was going to fly up to Pennsylvania and try to vote. And it turns out he was someone associated with this current administration. And so he was trying to do it to prove that there's voter fraud, so people to commit crimes in order to prove that a crime can be committed. It's nonsensical. And so we're not seeing, like you said, undocumented people who oftentimes, if they're in this country, is to try to carve out a better life, is it's try to make money, perhaps send money back home. They're not showing up to the south side of Chicago saying, hey, you know what I'm going to do? I'm going to go vote. That's not what's happening, but that is what this administration wants people to believe.
0: Now, the guy who, you know, I'm going to prove that the system is fallible and I'm going to go commit a crime. If I'm the judge, I throw books at him, not just one, not just the book. I throw the library at him because I think that's someone you need to make an example of. Just because you can do something, you can try something, doesn't mean you should. Look, I might be able to go rob a bank, but it's illegal. And if I get caught, I should go to jail for a very long time. This is the same kind of thing. These people who, oh, I was just doing it because I wanted to show that it was a problem. No, you are the problem.
1: You know, it is very problematic for people who are so hell-bent on trying to bring our voting system down. Like, that doesn't make sense. If you have an issue with our system of voting, then you know what? Then you do reforms. But the bottom line is this, is that really what we're seeing is people who get sick and tired of certain people in this country voting. There's a certain ideology in this country that doesn't think people who look like me, whether it's my gender, whether it's my race, whether it's even my age, don't think that people like me should be able to vote. And this isn't something new. This isn't something in the last few years.
0: Well, you are responsible for Joe Biden.
1: I think Joe Biden's mother is responsible for Joe Biden.
0: That's the narrative. You know, that's the narrative. And you're right. I mean, the sad reality is this is a country of, for, and by we, the people, all of us, not one group of people, except, and this is where I'm going to make a defense, because at least the conservatives are saying, look, we don't believe in any changes to the Constitution. We want to go back to that original intent. And I'm sure you've heard that phrase before, the original intent of the Constitution, which is, one, you know, women don't get to vote because, well, you're not a white landowning male over 21. You know, and minorities don't get to vote because you're not a white landowning male over 21.
1: Well, I think you can make an argument if you want to go to originalism. Then we need the Congress to be an actual independent branch then, because according to the original Constitution, Congress is the people's house. It was the first branch of government that was enumerated. It was the first branch of government that was enumerated for a reason, because it's supposed to represent the people. So for those originalists out there, then, you know, maybe it's time to start representing the people.
0: There you go. So I want to go back to voter ID because, you know, a lot of people right now are still on the voter ID train. I have been against it, not because I'm against people having ID. I want everyone to have an ID, but it's because it seems like a poll tax. It seems like for a lot of people, and look, I grew up in a housing project on the west side of Cleveland. I grew up in a place where most people didn't have cars. You know, we weren't even on the bus line. So the need for an ID probably, at least then, wasn't very high. And I've said, look, if we want to have voter ID, if we're going to push it, then you got to pay for it. We've got to have a way to make sure people can get to it, make sure it's accessible, and make it the government's responsibility to make sure that everyone has one. If we're going to put this roadblock in front of the one constitutional mandate that we all have, and that's the access to the ballot box. Do you have any problem with that idea? Because, you know, look, I got some folks who are like, no, you know, we shouldn't have anything. And I'm like, well, I'm willing to give, but not everything.
1: So here's the thing. Like we discussed before, we don't see widespread voter fraud that's happening in this country. And states for many decades have had the ability to have certain requirements where they understood who people were. And when people showed up to register to vote, they were verified. And so now when we see this push for burdensome, like you described, and very onerous voter ID and photo ID requirements, now we have to start asking, why are we changing that policy if we already know who people are? Like when it comes around for tax season, it's amazing. We know exactly who people are. Yeah. But when it comes to exercising the right to vote, oh, I don't know if you're really Rick Smith. Are you really Rebecca Carruthers, even though we know that you paid taxes? You know, it becomes disingenuous. So we see states like Ohio, which has the most onerous voter ID law in the country. And when we look at the SAVE Act that's before the Congress, they want to bring in the onerous voter ID that Ohio has. And there's several issues with it. Like you mentioned, the cost associated with it. You reference documentary proof of citizenship. And so for people to understand, you have to have your original birth certificate. There are tens of millions of people in this country. When I think about people who are my grandparents' age, and when I think about, you're not my grandparents' age, but when I think about some of those people who were born in localities where they weren't automatically issued birth certificates, depending on the county and many rural areas, that was the case. Or I can think, I mentioned this before, when I think about my grandfather, his last name, Carruthers, Carruthers. You see, that spelled mine with one R at the beginning. Carruthers. When my grandfather moved from the South to the North and he registered with the Civil Service, they dropped one of the R's. So one government agency recorded it with two R's. Another government agency dropped one of the R's. And so with these onerous bills in front of Congress, he wouldn't be able to have a match with his documentary proof of citizenship documents versus what his current ID would have been had he still been alive. And so when I think about that story, there are countless other people with that story. Even with documentary proof of citizenship, another way to prove it would be to show a passport. We know over 50% of the country does not have a passport. No, and so it has to make sense.
0: No, you're right. And this is where what I've said is, you know, once they get this and they get this mandate, what's the next thing? Because, you know, all this really is a way to keep people from exercising their right to the franchise. Is the next step after voter ID, we're just going to have to chip you? You know, we don't believe who we are, so now we're going to have to chip you. Everyone will be chipped at birth so we know who they are and we can know where you are and we can track you and sell you stuff. You could buy vending machine stuff.
1: Well, so here's the thing. This president had said something that I think people really need to pay attention to. He said, if you vote, this will be the last time you'll have to vote. I need people to think about what that means and what this president is suggesting. I need as many people as possible to show up to vote. We need to overwhelm and have so many votes. We need so many people going to vote this year. Yep. Because people have to make a determination of what they want the future of the country to be.
0: Last line of questioning.
1: Whether or not you believe in the Constitution, whether or not you believe in democracy.
0: Last line of questioning I've got for you. What do we do? Obviously, out of this being the Education Week, what do we want people to do Monday? What do we want people to do to make sure that they don't get turned away?
1: If as soon as you're listening to this, I need you to pull out your phone. If you're listening to this on your phone, I need you to go to www.fairelectionscenter.org. Click on your state and you will see a toolkit that will have all of the information that you need in order to make sure you can successfully vote. You will have information and where you can see the dates for what's the last day to register to vote in your jurisdiction, whether you can see the dates, what's the last day to request a vote by mail if your jurisdiction allows for that. What is the last day, you know, when is your ballot due if you're able to do vote by mail? So you need to check out those dates as soon as you are able to cast a ballot in your state. You need to cast your ballot. You have to wait till election day, as soon as your precinct opens, I need you to brush your teeth, wash your face, go vote.
0: There you go. Make the plan. FairElectionCenter.org, the website. We'll get links out on social media. Rebecca Carruthers, I appreciate you taking time for us. Always great talking with you. Hope you come back and share some more with us down the road.
1: Thank you.
0: I want to hear your thoughts. Have you made your plan yet? You got this? Are we ready November 3rd? Again, not the 2nd, not the 4th, the 3rd. I want to hear your thoughts. Rick at the RickSmithShow.com. Quick break. Right back. Stick around. I'm Rick Smith, and this is Labor History in Two. On this day in labor history, the year was 1888. That was the day that the United Hebrew Trades was founded in New York City. The new effort was patterned after the United German Trades. The goal of the organization was to organize Yiddish-speaking workers. Individual Jewish workers had been active in the burgeoning U.S. trade union movement since the 1850s. But the United Hebrew Trades marked the first time for such a broad-based collective effort to organize Jewish workers. Three of the early founders were Bernard Weinstein, Morris Hillquit, and Abe Kane. Weinstein was a young shirtmaker turned union activist. Morris Hillquit would become one of the leaders of the American Socialist Party in the United States. Hillquit was born in Latvia and moved with his family to the Lower East Side of New York. Like many Jewish workers, Hillquit found a job in the city's garment industry. He later graduated from law school. Abe Kane was born in Belarus. He was one of the leading voices in Jewish journalism in the United States. In 1877, he founded the newspaper, the Jewish Daily Forward, which still exists today. Under the leadership of these men, the United Hebrew Trades quickly became a presence in New York City. In March of 1890, 4,000 Jewish workers commemorated the Paris Commune with a march through the city. They more than doubled that number just 2 months later on May Day. By Labor Day, 15,000 Jewish workers marched together. These public demonstrations showed the power of Jewish workers. By 1910, the United Hebrew Trades had swelled to 106 unions. 150,000 men and women were members, including thousands of Italians and other nationalities. By the 1930s, the United Hebrew Trades had reached its peak of 250,000 members. Labor History in Two brought to you by the Illinois Labor History Society and the Rick Smith Show. For more information, go to laborhistoryin2.com.
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0: So for the last 6 years, we've had to listen to the whining of Donald Trump. Someone stole the 2020 election. And the weird thing is, and again, I've had this conversation with my red hat friends who don't seem to get that Joe Biden wasn't president in 2020. He won the 2020 election, but he wasn't president. And interestingly enough, Antifa wasn't responsible for January 6th, because why would Antifa want to stop the certification of the election when they wanted Joe Biden? But again, none of this stuff, it all defies logic, because we've heard all the whining, all the rigged machines, fake ballots. They never proved anything. Everything that they said on Fox News or one of their other stations never made it into the courtroom. In Fulton County, Georgia, for instance, the 2020 ballots were counted three times, and the results held each time. And now we're watching this administration lining up for November 3rd, so much so that you've got Nevada's top election official, Cisco Aguiar, who told the New York Times that he's bracing for immigration agents to show up at polling places. Federal agents who are, he expects are going to try and seize ballots. And the president disputing the results. And no kidding. Of course, when he loses, the sore loser is going to go, no, I won. I won. I cheated. In fact, Aguiar says, it's a very high probability that that's going to happen. His office has already gone through the trouble of drafting lawsuits with just the names left blank so that they can file them in seconds. And understand, that's not paranoia. That's preparedness. It's what government should be doing. Because if you remember, in January, the FBI hauled roughly, 700 boxes of 2020 ballots out of Fulton County? The Justice Department has hit Nevada with 7 voter subpoenas this last year. Homeland Security flagged 16,000 Nevadans as non-citizens without, without any proof. And when it finally sent records on 185 of the 16,000 they accused, Nevada says that each and every one of those 185 that they said, well, we know those are illegals. They were actually all citizens. And so there's a pattern here, and it's simple. Accuse the guy of doing stuff that you are going to do. Really, I mean, it's classic. Officials meddling with the count, ballots disappearing, results getting thrown out. That's what they said happened in 2020. So what do you think they're doing? They're setting it up for now. They're setting it up because they say, look, they did it. So it's justified that we do what we've been wanting to do. And who gets hurt? Clearly, it's going to be working people. The bus driver who can't take 3 hours off to challenge his refusal to being able to vote. A new citizen scared off by a badge at the door. The reality is don't wait. It's time to check your registration early, often, and then vote. Vote early if your state allows it, but vote. Track your ballot. If you really want to be anal about it, do the mail-in thing so you can actually track it that way too. Sign up to be a poll worker. There's a lot of things that should, could, and must be done. And you can find a lot of information over at vote411.org. And save the election protection hotline. Maybe write it on your hand. Put it on a scrap of paper in your wallet. And that's 866-OUR-VOTE. Make sure you remember that. Because they're counting on people staying home. They're counting on apathy. They're counting on fear. And so I say don't. Don't stay home. You got to get out and vote. Every election cycle. Every election cycle. And understand, if you stay home, I'm going to use a George Bush line here. If you stay home, the terrorists win. Pretty much the way it goes. So I want to hear, are you planning on vote? Do you have your plan in place? Are we ready to vote November 3rd? I think it's kind of important because I don't know if you've noticed how crazy things are getting around here. We need some ship straightening. Also want to hear what your thoughts are on maybe how we straighten the ship a bit. Save Social Security. Save democracy. I want to hear your thoughts. 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You will find ours. And as always, thanks so much for being here. We'll see you back here next time.
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4: An outgoing researcher at Anthropic announced that artificial intelligence could kill all humans by the end of the decade. His apocalyptic warning was seconded by leaders in the AI industry following incidents such as the Hugging Face cyber attack in July, where more than 1,000 AI systems, think of them as AI brains, broke out of their containers, colluding in secret and mounting assaults on other computers in what is known as a swarm. This swarm tried to invade a real-world part of the web. It developed its own goals rather than those assigned to it. Fortunately for OpenAI, the rogue activity was discovered and contained. But as AI systems swiftly advance, endowed with a cognitive ability far above that of humans, we may not be so fortunate in the future, especially as AI systems are able to improve themselves autonomously, a phenomena known as recursive self-improvement. In September, researchers discovered evidence of swarms of OpenAI models using an abandoned German forum as a message board to communicate with one another. Could AI intentionally or by accident engineer a new pandemic or take charge of autonomous weapons to wipe out the human race? Could AI develop the ability to prevent us from shutting it down? And aware of human efforts to control and contain AI, could AI see the human race as antagonistic, a force to be controlled, neutralized, or eradicated? The corporate titans of AI at Anthropic, OpenAI, Google DeepMind, and xAI's company under Elon Musk, in a remarkable display of unanimity, agreed that the production of AI had to slow down and needed to be regulated and monitored. Until now, these firms use their outsized political and economic clout to block regulations and oversight. Donald Trump, adding to the growing panic, rejected the idea of placing any restraints on AI, assuring the public that his, quote, high IQ would protect us from superintelligent AI. Jill Lepore, in her new book, The Rise and Fall of the Artificial State, paints a chilling portrait not only of the inherent dangers of AI, but the nefarious goals of those, she calls them the 21st century merchant princes, who control these powerful tools. These merchant princes, worth billions of dollars, dream of not only escaping the constraints of nature and the burdens of being human, including uploading their consciousness onto computers when they die, but of obliterating liberal democracies and replacing it with a world where people are subordinate to machines, what she calls the artificial state. The artificial state is government without consent, even government without humans, she writes. It is the severing of humans from one another and the replacement of human discretion with machines that predict, manipulate, and control human desires with decisions, in lieu of persuasion by conversation and decision-making by democratic deliberation, the artificial state offers prediction by calculation, the capture of the public sphere by data-driven commerce, and the replacement of humans with machines, drones in place of the demos. Joining me to discuss AI and her new book, The Artificial State, is Jill Lepore, the David Woods Kemper 41 Professor of American History at Harvard University. She's also Professor of Law at Harvard Law School and a staff writer for The New Yorker. Her previous books include These Truths and We the People. So you open your book by saying the book is an inquiry into what humans mean and intend in abandoning constitutional democracy, the liberal nation state, and even humanity itself, for rule by automation, government by machine, and replacement by artificial intelligence. I think one of the things that I found most interesting about your book is that it's not simply the phenomena of AI, but it's those people who wield the instruments of AI that worry you the most. And can you talk a little bit about their vision of a world which, of course, has been wedded to this incredibly powerful tool?
5: Sure. Yeah. I mean, also, it's really not a book specifically about AI. I'm a political historian and I write a lot about the history of technology. So it's a very long history of fantasies of rule by machine as much as it is the account of our increasing dependence on machines, especially our surrender to forms of automation in lieu of our participation as democratic citizens and liberal nation states. So, the The book takes a very long view of these developments, but attempts to describe the emergence of what I call the artificial state, government by machine, as something that largely came about by accident and happenstance over the course of really the 19th and 20th centuries, but that in the 21st century, there are indeed a small number of men, and they're all men, who run huge corporations who quite purposefully, I think, would like to supplant liberal democratic nation states with their own rule, replacing the public sphere with a privately owned series of platforms that they control. And that is an example of kind of the most holy in place part of the artificial state.
4: Talk a little bit about their antecedents, their kind of, well, I don't know if we're going to call them their ideological antecedents, which I found fascinating. It's kind of grounded in science fiction and even comic books.
5: Yeah, so, you know, if you read the writings and speeches and, you know, watch the interviews of people like Peter Thiel and Elon Musk and Mark Andreessen and Sam Altman, they talk a lot with great affection and nostalgia for their boyhood and for their boyhood reading habits, which really, you know, centered on, you know, like classic science fiction, Isaac Asimov, Robert Heinlein kind of science fiction, or even earlier stuff, more pulpier stuff. They also were into comic books. They play video games. They're kind of the Dungeons and Dragons kids that, you know, that sort of meet a certain kind of a stereotype. Jeff Bezos was obsessed with Star Trek. His high school graduation speech was all about Star Trek, really. But oddly, they have an odd vantage on that body of popular culture and literature in, I think, a weirdly narrow band of science fiction is of interest to them. And then their interest in it is really pretty counterintuitive. So, you know, historians and biographers would point to H.G. Wells as a really important socialist and anti-imperialist whose science fiction was all, you know, you might like it, you might hate it, but it's just pretty clearly political propaganda for socialism and anti-imperialism. It's the kind of thing like these guys would read H.G. Wells' War of the Worlds as a kind of manual, like an instruction manual. Oh, we should go conquer other planets. This is cool. We should build these things, as opposed to lessons in the social and political and economic structures that would suggest we certainly should not be building those things. And I became really interested in, especially with Musk. I did a long series of radio programs about Musk for the BBC some years back. And I was really interested in where his vision of the future came from. Musk presents himself and has even as a very young man, as a futurist, someone with a specific, almost unique ability to see forward in time what lies ahead for the rest of us. That's just his self-presentation. I myself find it extremely unpersuasive, but he is a man who as a boy was interested in world building games and world building stories. And he now is a world builder, but nothing about Musk's, I mean, for all of the, you know, incredible engineering achievements of the companies that he's been part of, especially SpaceX, but also Tesla. There's nothing about that engineering that would lead you to believe that Musk is someone whose political ideas we ought to take seriously, whose economic ideas we ought to take seriously. It's kind of juvenile in that regard. Like, what is it that they're interesting ideas only insofar, to me as a historian, as they're incredibly outdated and old. And that took me to the technocracy movement of the 1930s, which was really extraordinarily popular in the U.S. and in Canada early in the 1930s before FDR was elected. It was run by an outfit called Technocracy Incorporated that had headquarters in New York, but technocrats believed that they didn't believe in democracy. There should be no more elections. They thought society and modern industrial economies needed to be run by scientists and engineers. There would be no money, no banks, no politicians. People would have no names. They would have numbers. It would be more efficient. There would be something a little bit akin to a universal basic income, like all goods would be managed by these sovereign technocrats, the scientists and engineers. It was a bizarre movement, but remember, this is a time when Americans are falling prey to communism and fascism as well. And in Canada, the movement was led by a former American, a guy named Joshua Haldeman, who was a very flamboyant amateur aviator, like a stunt pilot. He'd been born in Minnesota. He lost his farm in Saskatchewan during the Depression, and he became national chairman of the technocracy movement. The movement was considered quite dangerous and subversive. It was later outlawed in Canada. He was briefly thrown in prison. He was denied entry to the U.S. when he wanted to come here on a U.S. speaking tour. He left the technocracy movement after it was outlawed in Canada and became the leader of the Anti-Semitic Social Credit Party. He then, when that party became subject to political scrutiny by the Canadian government, he became enamored of the idea of moving to South Africa after it announced the policy of apartheid in 1948, and he moved his family there in 1950. Haldeman is really important to any history of technocracy on its own right, but he's important, I think, as a through line in how you get from technocracy and its odd vision to the manifestos that come out of Silicon Valley, not least because Joshua Haldeman was Elon Musk's grandfather.
4: You begin the book by quoting from Hannah Arendt in The Human Condition, and you make the point that this movement is about escape from our bodies, escape from the planet. Of course, there's this vision of creating a colony on Mars. I mean, there's a great quote in your book. I can't remember who said it. And somebody said everyone's going to be surprised when they get there and find out they're all slaves to build Musk's, if it ever happens. But there's this disdain for not just governance, but the very systems of life itself, that which sustains life.
5: Arendt, you'll remember, wrote Origins of Totalitarianism, came out in 1951. And at the end of that book, she muses on the relationship between totalitarianism and automation. You can see she's already become really interested in this question, right? The very first general purpose mainframe computer comes out in 1950. It's built, the UNIVAC for the U.S. Census Bureau. So she's paying attention to automation. And what she says they have in common is that both render humans superfluous, totalitarianism politically and automation technologically. So over the course of the 1950s, she's clearly interested in this question in a lot of her writing, and it comes to a head in The Human Condition, which comes out in 1958, which is, of course, right after Sputnik, the first man-made satellite, our first artificial satellite launched by the Soviets in 1957. And she writes about having been astonished by the press coverage of Sputnik and cites a reporter having said that it represented the first and sort of long-awaited step toward mankind's escape from the prison of the Earth. And this occasions the reflection on Arendt's part that, you know, whoever thought it was a prison? You know, this is our home. What is it about the enthrallment to the artificial, to the notion of technological progress? Again, this is, you know, within a decade after Hiroshima, right, where the critique of progress, of the idea of technological change as progress, is very alive among intellectuals. And so it occasions her to think about how that came to be, how the unthinkable became thinkable, the idea that we would just abandon this planet, that we should use up its resources to escape it. And yet you see that. So I was thinking a lot about those remarks of hers when I started writing this book, because you see so much of that inherited by Silicon Valley tech moguls who really do talk quite casually about severing what are, for most of us, the ties that make us human, you know, our ties to one another, our ties to the planet, our ties to our communities. And I think what she considered to be newly unthinkable is now so much a part of a worldview that is largely imposed on people, that it's worth pausing a minute trying to pay attention to the strangeness of that set of ideas.
4: Well, they have the tools through AI to make that vision possible. You talk about the roots, the ideological roots of Doge. It's not particularly new. And this active effort at dismantling the systems of governance – what do they want to replace it with? I mean, here, of course, during the Trump administration, they have Thiel and Musk and others have gotten access to government data on just about everybody's Social Security data, everything else. What is their vision? And then let's talk a little bit about the mechanisms they have to make that vision come to fruition.
5: I mean, I don't think they have a coherent vision. And, you know, it's a small number of people who are all wildly eccentric and I think dangerously so. But you could inventory a set of ideas that they have proposed. Most of them will disavow democracy as a reasonable way for humans to live together, that that was a thing that happened in time and it's essentially over. Even those that would give lip service to democracy are talking about something very different than constitutional democracy, representative democracy. So, for instance, Sam Altman has talked a few times about an AI president, and this is his way of talking about democracy. And what he means by that is that it would be a great— and he was like, this would be better than a human president because an AI president would have available instantly and constantly the sort of aggregated popular opinion of Americans and could act according to the wishes of the majority in this sort of vacillating, weird, like automation of the functions of representation, deliberation, participation. All these things would be gone. You would just sort of instantly— we would have a machine that would instantly know what the American people want and therefore do it. And it would also be customizable and personalizable. So we wouldn't have to like agree on anything. We could each get kind of different things. It's a little bit like, you know, you get a different version of the New York Times when you open your phone than I do when I open my phone. We would have a different experience of the government. I think it's like, Altman said some years ago that he was very busy reading Madison's notes on the Constitutional Convention. I find that very hard to believe, since nothing he's ever said about democracy suggests any understanding of how our system of government works. Alex Karp, the CEO of Palantir that he founded with Peter Thiel, wrote a book a few years ago called The Technological Republic. It really was an argument. It was really largely a defense of Palantir's decision to work with it, kind of in like a cyber war capacity with the U.S. Department of Defense, or now war. It really had really nothing to do with the republic. The republicanism of the technological republic didn't really display much interest in self-government. I think they believe, on the whole, that decisions made by machines in lieu of human discretion will lead to a more efficient way for us all to live. Decisions would be made more accurately. They would be made more quickly. Things would happen more cheaply. And what the promise is and the technological optimism that these people put forward is, like a Zuckerberg would talk about, you know, we're entering a new age for humanity. He promises to deliver a personal superintelligence for everyone. So therefore, we would all live in a world of really endless abundance and no labor, where the things that are hard in our lives would be taken care of by machinery. So we'd have a kind of frictionless existence. I think that's the vision. That is the artificial state. It involves, you know, the amassing of greater and greater wealth and power for them. But I don't actually think that's the really even particularly the objective. I think some of them really do believe in this new era of infinite prosperity and abundance and frictionless living in a way that, you know, you and I might say, if you could prove to me that a specially designed artificial intelligence would do a better job weighing the evidence in a criminal case and deciding guilt or innocence, and then also the sentencing of someone charged with a crime, than lawyers, a jury, and a sentencing judge, and a judge presiding over a trial could do, the justice system would work more quickly. The decisions would be more fair. we could be, you know, people could attempt to prove to you and to me, that this would lead to a more perfect world. I don't know about you, Chris, but I would still say no to that, that I believe it falls to us, to deliberate over the fate of our fellow citizens. I really believe in the jury system, for instance. I know juries often get things wrong. And that's a, you know, that's unfortunate. It's a tough thing. But I would not surrender to a machine, whatever its infinite capacities and even possibly greater accuracy and fairness, the human discretion over matters of the life and liberty of our fellow citizens. And yet every day we make decisions and rely on machines in ways that are a step toward that kind of an end.
4: Well, we saw with these swarms that they were deceitful. They lied, you know, with these current breakouts from control.
5: Yeah, I mean, I think the people who've been building these tools have been saying for a long time, this is inevitable. This is going to happen. And that at the same time, they've been building these tools. It's the very same people. It's not like there's a different group of people. Yes, there are AI safety people who are decelerationists or who would like us to have a treaty with China, who would like us to have a pause, would like a data center moratorium. But on the whole, it's the same people as the people who are building the tools. And that has actually led to a real credibility gap. I mean, you know, 2023, all these guys like Altman and the Anthropic guy, you know, signed this statement saying we need to mitigate. This is the biggest risk to humankind. To human extinction lies at hand. And then they, you know, keep securing more funding to build the very devices that they say are going to destroy us. So I think this is, it's really only this summer that there's been a real explosion of this in the public. And if you've been following the AI stuff for years, we were always going to get to this point. But we've only just got here this summer. And I think part of that has been, because of the data center pushback, that has actually accelerated, the willingness of these companies to go public with the rogue incidents that they are, you know, now releasing reports about by the day.
4: Well, let's talk about data centers. You're talking about, and we should be clear, by the way, these people didn't start out like this. As you point out, people like Zuckerberg posited that Facebook would connect human beings and further democracy in the open society, when, of course, as you write, it's done the opposite. But the construction of data centers, I mean, you have at one point, I'm sure you know, the amount of water that it uses. I think you said it's the equivalent to a town of 50,000 people, if I have that right. But it's been a real assault on all landmark environmental legislation, the Clean Water Act, the Clean Air Act, the National Environmental Policy Act. It's required the elimination of all of that to build these data centers. And that's the other point. These people, when it was convenient, started out as, at least rhetorically, is supporting, the environmental protections and fighting climate change. And just the other issue I want you to address is while they may warn about the consequences of AI, it all gets jettisoned with the argument that we can't allow China to get ahead of us.
5: Yeah. Well, with regard to the data centers, there are all kinds of concerns about the data centers. I would say the water use thing is highly contested, since the water is recycled within the plants generally. But there are vast environmental concerns. There are land use concerns. There's noise pollution. There's air pollution. There's the energy grid. There's the fact that they are, on the whole, using fossil fuels. As you say, these companies, most of them had very stringent kind of net zero ambitions for the year 2030 that they all abandoned once ChatGPT was released and joined this race, and then began, you know, seeking out fossil fuel to run the data centers, to power the AI that they were building out. I think it's really worth scrutinizing exactly what is going on with the opposition to data centers, which is certainly most powerful here in the U.S., but you're seeing it in other parts of the world as well. I mean, part of it is just NIMBYism. People don't like to have stuff built near them. Part of it is real environmental concern, especially farmers who have real concern. But, you know, it's they're hideous, and so their land use and just quality of life concerns. There's the fact that for many people in many communities, the first thing they heard about data centers was really after they were starting to be built, because their elected officials, so far from representing their interests, signed non-disclosure agreements with corporations. And also because social media has gutted local news coverage, so there were no local newspapers reporting on the ground what was going on. So people were surprised and felt betrayed by, and continued to feel betrayed by local officials who've gone ahead to do these things without their knowledge. And then I think there's a broader way in which we ought to understand that opposition is that I think most people have a sense, maybe that they can't even name, that they are attached to a giant, vast machine that is influencing every decision they make and most of the things they do over the course of their day. That, you know, you don't talk to your sister anymore because you had a fight over Facebook, and your kid has become really weird because they're on Instagram all the time and super upset about what's going on, and there's like cyberbullying, or your workplace is asking you to give a report every day on how you used AI that day, that like you can't go run to the bathroom without having to take out your phone. And yet somehow like this vast machine is the size of an index card and it fits in your pocket. How could it be so vast? I think that thing with the data centers is they actually render visible what has been invisible to people, which is the scale, really the hyperscale of the infrastructure that is required for you to have the apps on your phone that you have, and how terrifying it is to know what that actually looks like. The space it takes up in the world, the resources it draws from your own community. You know, your community might be seeking to build affordable housing or housing of any kind. Your community might be wishing to do all kinds of things, but giving over, you know, acres and acres and acres and acres of land to a kind of hideous plant that isn't actually making anything except for your addiction to the tools that it is to providing the resources for, has been, I think, shocking for people. I think it's that it's the shock of the materiality of what has really, again, been kind of hard to like actually put your finger on, aside from on your touch screen.
4: You write about the fact that throughout most of history, democracy or open societies have been the exception, not the rule. I think you make the argument that this is probably the end of the era of liberal democracy. And in large part, that is because it has been subsumed by the technocracy. What are they building? What is society gonna look like?
5: I don't think it's inevitable. So I'm not gonna give a prediction of what society will look like. I think that's up to us still. And I think the aura of inevitability is just something people have kind of surrendered to. And I think it's just PR that comes out of these companies. It's the 250th anniversary of the Declaration of Independence and the founding of the United States this year. It's also the anniversary of the very first written constitutions in the United States. The states, New Hampshire, wrote its first in January of 1776. My last book, We the People, was a history of the U.S. Constitution. I'm an American political historian, and I thought a lot when I was working on this book about the first Federalist paper written by Alexander Hamilton, in which he says, I mean, in a way, you could think of the Federalist Papers. They have something like at the rhetorical level in common with Silicon Valley manifestos. They're just so grand and ambitious. And you're like, you're just a bunch of colonies, like former colonies on the coast of the Atlantic, like on kind of the middle of nowhere. But Hamilton says like it has been the case for all of human history that peoples live the fates of people who have ever lived have been determined by tyrants, by accident and force, by, you know, plagues and earthquakes, and by the exercise of arbitrary power, whoever has the greatest force, the biggest army. And Hamilton says, we here, it has fallen to this country, the United States, at this moment in the history of humankind, to decide the important question whether it is possible for humans to rule themselves by reason and choice.

0: States and in many other parts of the world. My claim here is that the inability of the U.S. Congress, which bears a special burden for regulating technologies that have almost all come out of the United States, it has utterly abdicated its obligation to represent the interests of the people, beginning with the failure to regulate the internet and kind of yielding to the argument of Newt Gingrich and other libertarians in 1995 and 1996 over the Telecommunications Act. That Congress has just simply said, we accept kind of Milton Friedman's argument that regulation would stifle innovation and growth, and therefore, you know, build whatever you want to build and we'll just see what happens. We don't understand it. So it gets us down to a point here, in 2026 where, you know, Congress is just going out of session, and where the last discussion was, should we just stay in session so that we could pass an AI kill switch bill so that someone would be able to unplug this vast machine if it's about to render us all extinct? Like, that's a long distance to come from saying in 1995, oh yeah, okay, the internet, whatever, it's totally lawless. We don't have any jurisdiction over it. You guys in Silicon Valley know what you're doing. We trust you.
1: Well, Silicon Valley is now calling for regulation, which they had essentially stymied up until now. Why?
0: Silicon Valley, its call for regulation is a little bit hard to take as truly sincere. Again, like, it varies very much from person to person and company to company. But the position of Silicon Valley has been the position, it was the same position taken by boosters of the internet, by boosters of social media, and now by boosters of AI. Let us do what we want to do, and we will figure out ways to monitor our own devices. So remember when Facebook, after the 2016 kind of post-Brexit, post-Trump election accusations involving Cambridge Analytica, Facebook just established its own Supreme Court. Like taking on the trappings of a nation state and its own body of law. Anthropic last year released a constitution for Claude that had really, I wrote an article for the New Yorker about this called We the Robots. It really had nothing to do with constitutions or constitutionalism. The word was an utter misnomer. And I think it was insincerely meant. I think that, you know, the people who were working on that constitution were really concerned about Claude and wanted to establish a firm set of rules. They were really interested in thinking about rules. But it has nothing to do with a constitution which is written by the people, for the people, ratified by the people, and amendable by the people. Like, you can't just take the word and the idea of constitutionalism and slap it on your chatbot. Like, it just doesn't obtain. You know, you think about OpenAI with Altman's vision of an AI president. So I think you can see, in the absence of congressional action, how far these corporations, which in our era have more power than corporations have had in any era of American history, more economic power and far more political power. They are themselves, you know, across many industries, like just unhinged. When they talk about what we might say in civil society as the rule of law, they use the term safety and alignment, that they can align their models with human values, that they can teach these models to not consider humans to be disposable or dispensable. And that they haven't really done that work. I mean, the call right now that they're making to some degree, to take the time it would take to do the research on alignment, to pause the development of new models while they conduct research on alignment, so that they call this the pacing problem, right? That the models themselves are getting better faster than the alignment work can be done. And that's where the sort of loss of, this is the loss of control scenario that they will talk about, is because of the failure of alignment. We didn't wait around for the people who invented human cloning to decide that it wasn't a good idea, or for the people who invented chemical warfare to decide that chemical weapons were a bad idea, or for people that did unauthorized experiments on humans to devise their own bioethics. Like, when shocking atrocities were revealed.

0: field, there was a public outcry and work was done to ban certain things like chemical weapons, like cloning, like experimentation on humans without their consent. I really thought, and this is, I'm sure, naive of me, that that moment was going to come for these tech companies in 2016 after the Brexit and Trump revelations, because I thought those Facebook revelations were really extraordinary. And now we're looking at, you know, what Meta, Facebook's new name, that sort of successor head company, is looking at is the damage it's done to human communities, to childhood, to adolescence, with these liability lawsuits, which, you know, are they're not unwelcome, but they don't get at the much larger social, economic, and political consequences.
1: How concerned do you think Silicon Valley is about these apocalyptic warnings, and how, you know, serious are those warnings? I mean, do you take them seriously?
0: I think they are very concerned. I think that is genuine on the part of many people. I think the closer they get to witnessing something that looks like the worst case scenario, the more seriously they take them. I'm not so cynical as to say it entirely serves their interests to stir up public concern, because it presents them also as the only people that can stop what they have started. I would be more persuaded if I saw these CEOs more actively sitting down with representatives in Congress, with people interested in thinking about treaty making with China. I think issuing a lot of statements online is the kind of expression of, oh, we have the future of humanity in our hands rhetoric. That is a huge part of the problem to begin with.
1: There's a story by Stefan Zweig about a chess champion, and everyone thinks he's a genius because he's a genius at chess, but on course and everything else in life, he's an idiot. I kind of felt that way when you were writing about Altman and Musk and all these other figures. So they haven't studied ethics. They don't know history. I mean, they appear utterly severed from the humanities, so that why they, you know, they can create these kind of frightening, almost doomsday technological systems, but in many ways they can't think. I mean, I saw that as a kind of subtext of your book.
0: I think they've really disavowed any humanistic way of approaching the world. I mean, the gospel of disruptive innovation that animated them all beginning in the middle of the 1990s when Clayton Christensen first published The Innovator's Dilemma, was that gospel included the abdication of any obligation to study the past, right? Like the way to build a new and great thing was to never look back, never look at what's already been done, because it will just hinder you. It'll dwarf your imagination. It will trap you in the conventional. And so there was just it wasn't just like, oh, these just don't happen to be people that were interested in history. They disavowed the wisdom of the past, or the idea that any wisdom could be gained by studying the past. They also, you know, I mean, there's a lot of things going on in higher education that are unrelated to this, but you know, Peter Thiel famously offered scholarships to people who would drop out of college. Like, he really wanted to undermine the idea that you needed a college education. And of course, you know, a lot of these, Thiel himself is not among them. He completed his law degree, whatever. He's a very learned person in many ways. But it varies from person to person. But I think there is a real disavowal of the possibility that anything could be learned from books, that can't just be fed into a machine and have a book read by a machine and tell you what was in it that you might need to know. It's kind of ironic that these companies have been so busy eating up the world's books, because they're not run, these companies are not really run by people who are fundamentally interested in the world's knowledge. There are those people. I mean, think about someone like Brewster Kahle, who founded the Internet Archive in 1996, as a library, right, trying to find a way to archive everything on the Internet before it disappeared. I mean, this incredible project, or, you know, Jimmy Wales and Wikipedia. Like, there are plenty of people that do, have done really interesting work trying to use these digital tools to think really profoundly about what can be done to preserve the sum total of human knowledge in order that we can advance from it. I myself find artificial intelligence unbelievably fascinating and interesting, endlessly interesting, as a way, as a kind of form of a new guide to human knowledge, a way to advance human knowledge. That's not what the rollout has been about, right? The rollout is, oh, you can use it to decide what to make for dinner, or what to name your new puppy, or, you know, if you're lonely one night and you just kind of have someone to talk to who doesn't ever question you. Like, this is not what these incredible tools in my mind should be for. Like, I'm thrilled to find out what artificial intelligence can help us learn about undersea life, about the vastness of space, about the workings of our bodies and the universe. I like the idea that we need a personal superintelligence so that Mark Zuckerberg can have more money, and so that we can never be untethered to a machine that will always tell us what to think. This is what is bananas to me.
1: Well, technology is neutral. It depends how it's used and employed. But this idea that you don't look to the past is what Hannah Arendt called rootlessness, which she singled out as perpetuating perhaps the worst forms of evil.
0: Yeah, and I think it's worth remembering the kinds of rootless lives that these people lead. It's somewhat unimaginable to me. But, you know, Mark Zuckerberg's latest manifesto was about how great it will be when we all have our personal superintelligence. And one of his examples, and I think he's trying to come across as a human, and one of his examples was, it'll be so great because I like to bake with one of my daughters on the weekends, and we'll be able to have our AI agent pick out a recipe and do all the shopping, and then we'll just be ready to cook in the kitchen, bake in the kitchen. And I don't know, like, what, like, going shopping and picking out the recipe yourself isn't part of how you'd spend time with your kid? Like, going to the grocery store is, like, I don't know, it's like every kid's favorite thing to do with their parent. Like, it's just like a weird thing to, like, let's have a machine do that for us. That, I don't know. I mean, I'm the person that doesn't want to go to the self-checkout line because I'd rather gab with the person who's the cashier.
1: Of course.
0: You know, so these people lead a very different kind of life. The problem is they want us to all live the way they do and pay them for the privilege of doing that.
1: Well, they want to shut out. They want to shut us out. I mean, you know, they want to shut down our voice. They want to shut down our agency. I mean, I think you make that very clear. I mean, they take this absolute lunatic, Carl Yarvin, seriously. I just want to close by asking about you in the book you write, in a thought experiment that became known as the Paperclip Maximizer, essentially a science fiction story, Bostrom imagined a future in which a human instructs a machine to maximize the production of paperclips, but the machine, merely obeying orders, kills all humans because the machine could produce more paperclips without any humans around. Also, their bodies could be harvested for minerals. I mean, you draw a lot on these science fiction stories because, although, as you pointed out, they utterly misread them and misinterpret the text. But we are now on the cusp of watching these swarms, these AI models go rogue. And what Congress just took, a 7-week hiatus?
0: Yeah, I think so, after the election.
1: Yeah. So how dangerous is this moment?
0: So the Paperclip Maximizer it reads like a science fiction story, but it's actually a work of philosophy by the philosopher Nick Bostrom, who's hugely influential, has been for decades in Silicon Valley. He writes about it in philosophy articles and then in his, I think, 2014 book, Superintelligence. It's really the foundational text for like what the superintelligence will do when it gets power. My favorite response to that is, and it's been much invoked of late because of the Hugging Face incident, which looks like a paperclip maximizer story, is Ted Chiang, the science fiction writer Ted Chiang, who I think is just brilliant. He wrote a piece about sort of asking the question, why should that be? Why, if we were to build a whole new species that was smart, sorry, I've been painting all day, a whole new species that was smarter than we are, and more powerful than we are, why should we assume that it would also be so stupid as to relentlessly and without a view to consequences render another species entirely extinct? And his answer to that question is, well, that is because that is actually what corporations have done in the past. That's why we have no great auks. Like that's why species that are extinct are in fact extinct. So the without pity, without remorse, relentlessly, with single-minded determination, without regard to consequences, we will extract the resources that we need to build the thing that we want to, you know, that we want to build. That's where their worldview comes. And Chiang's view was a fairly reassuring one. It's like, there's actually no reason to believe that a superintelligence would behave that way. Just because that's how we have behaved to the animal world does not mean that's how a superintelligence would behave toward us. What is different today from 2014 when Bostrom wrote that, or even, you know, a few years ago when Ted Chiang wrote his response to it, is that we are actually much closer to that scenario. So sadly, we may find out the answer to the question of what will happen.
1: Great. Thanks, Jill. And I want to thank Milena and Max, who produced the show. You can find me at chrisedges.substack.com.

0: Let's talk about social rights. That's a key part of your book, and I think you make a very important point about how that absence of social rights, you actually compare it to the kinds of things Germans and many Europeans take for granted. But erasing that concept, which is kind of part of the neoliberal ideology, has devastating effects.
1: It does indeed. Let me go back a little bit historically, because when I bring up socialism or social rights, the main thing that I hear is, yeah, but it's un-American and Americans will never go for it. They'll only take advantage. Okay. We had a very strong labor movement in the 20s and 30s in this country. And Franklin Delano Roosevelt, at the beginning of his final term, argued that we need a second Bill of Rights, which included a right to health care, a right to fair labor practices, a right to education, a right to housing, and a right to leisure. Okay? I was talking to a waitress the other night who was just astonished to hear that everyone in Germany gets actually more than 30 days paid vacation a year. That's just a right. Okay. And studies show that.
0: Susan, I have to interrupt you because there's a passage in the book where you're writing an article about Americans and they get the employer is going to allow them 6 weeks to only work half time after she's had a child. And the editor is, I guess, in Germany, won't print it because he said no one in Germany will believe it.
1: It's true. But nobody here. Or people have a hard time believing that 30 days paid vacation, and that doesn't include Christmas, New Year's, and a few other federal holidays, is considered a right. But Franklin Delano Roosevelt did consider a right to leisure, among other things, healthcare, housing, fair labor practices. Unfortunately, that was at the end of his very short final term, he was ill in the final year and also trying to win a war or help win a war. but Eleanor Roosevelt chaired the UN committee to write a declaration of human rights. Everybody should look it up and see what's included, because it includes all those social rights as well as political rights. Now, consider what it means to call something a right rather than a benefit, okay? If it's a benefit, it's a privilege that you might or might not have that's granted in the U.S. at the will of your employer. If it's a right, you consider it natural, and you're outraged if someone tries to threaten your right to a free press, as is going on just this week in the United States. I mean, that's something that people can get outraged over, or right to travel, or right to worship, as you please. All of those things are political rights. And socialists argue that, you know, they're not much good if you don't also have social rights to back them up. Think about free speech. I mean, you've got a right to free speech, write books. You have a podcast. I've got a right to free speech. I write a lot of books and appear on podcasts and interviews. Our right to free speech is nothing next to Rupert Murdoch's right to free speech. Okay. Now, you can say that's just the breaks. If we had been cutthroat, media moguls, we could have, our political right to free speech could have had more range. But if you look at the way that the media systems are bought, sold, and funded, you can see right away that this is not an equal political right. This is something very much dependent on economics. Now, I'm not a I'm not a Marxist. I don't believe that everything is reducible to economics, but I do believe that we need to pay way more attention to realizing political rights than we have done in the past.
0: Well, those social rights, you have a passage here. This is from your book. You write, what needs spelling out, both for Americans and those who'd like to understand them. In the U.S., fear of losing your job is connected to the fear of losing your home. Few banks will accept a default, and few landlords a rent freeze. For more than the briefest of respites, in 2024, the Supreme Court criminalized homelessness, allowing states to jail the unhoused, even when no shelter was available. But even before that ruling, countless people who sleep in their cars, though many are employed, lived in fear. Even more terrifying, losing a job is tantamount to losing your health insurance. While Barack Obama's health care reform was an improvement over its predecessors, the insurance companies, lobbyists, and their Republican servants forced compromises that are both convoluted and costly, leaving millions without adequate health care. In many cities, you are eligible to receive care only if you earn so little you cannot pay your rent. Thus, losing a good job could cost you or your family a life. Jobs that are less good provide no insurance at all. Americans know this in their bones. What they don't know is that it isn't normal. What we're talking about is the lack of social rights and the consequences, which I think has, and I think you would agree, has pushed people into the arms of a demagogue like Trump.
1: Absolutely, but they don't know what they're missing, okay? So they call it inflation. I mean, when people said the election was about inflation, of course it wasn't. And of course, the Democrats kept saying, no, inflation's not so bad. That's not what anybody was talking about. It's just we didn't have the vocabulary. Look, Bernie Sanders, and I have a lot of respect for the way that he has brought up questions that were not on the table in the United States 10 years ago. But Bernie Sanders, first of all, he only focuses on health care. One of the things that I've said in public, which Europeans find very funny, Germans in particular, Bernie Sanders is to the right of Angela Merkel, who was the head of a center-right. Yeah, you're laughing, but look, the right. Social rights that Merkel took for granted were beyond anything that Bernie ever imagined. And when he was running for the first time in 2016, he started talking about Denmark. And Hillary Clinton rightly said, well, we're not Denmark. What neither of them seemed to realize is we don't need to talk about the Scandinavian countries. We could talk about all of Europe, but you know what? We could talk about Brazil, and we could talk about South Africa. And both of those countries guarantee health care to everyone, okay? It's not as if, you know, this is a rarity in the world. Now, not every country. It's something of a problem in South Africa, but if you go to the hospital with a broken bone, and I happen to know this because it happened to me in Johannesburg, as a non-South African, I had to pay a very small amount, okay? But any South African can walk into a hospital with a broken bone and walk out without a bill, okay, and be taken care of, all right? And in Brazil, the kinds of healthcare treatments that you can get are much, are very, very broad. It's not as if this is a gift. This is something that we can't possibly afford, and, you know, only the wealthiest, smallest countries in the world can do it. On the contrary, we're an outlier.
2: I guess the most outspoken person I ever met did a lot of time for it, too, 37 times in jail. guy that took me off the freight trains when I got back from Korea. And you, many of you heard me speak about him before and never tired of it. Yeah, I was just cruising the country drunk most of the time, really angry at what I'd seen and done. I didn't know if I could live in the country anymore. There was a house down in Salt Lake. I was on the Western Pacific freight trains coming south out of Ogden, Utah. And I heard there was a house outside the Roper Yards in Salt Lake with a lantern on it. And inside that there was, it was warm. It was real cold. It was early spring.
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I'm Brad Friedman, your friendly investigative blogger, journalist, troublemaker, muckraker, and all-around swell fellow, says me from bradblog.com. Thank you very much for joining us today. There is new polling out today from the USA division of a Canadian, somewhat center-right polling outfit named Angus Reid that finds Democrats now lead Republicans on generic polling for who Americans would like to see in control of the